0: At 9 o'clock tonight here on WNYC. We invite you to stick around for that as well. Lots headed your way here this evening. 79 degrees, headed for 69 overnight tonight with a few clouds rolling in, and then tomorrow, small chance for some showers and a high in the mid 80s. That chance for showers stays with us most of the week here. We have a bit of an unsettled week ahead of us. As I said, right now though, 79 and sunshine.
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2: America is a very rich country full of mostly struggling people. The top 1% control more wealth than the bottom 90% of Americans, and digital technology is going to make that worse.
3: The innovations of digital capitalism are steadily disruptive and increasingly divorcing employment and income from productivity growth and wealth creation.
2: Usually taxation is the tool to redistribute some of that wealth, but taxes aren't politically popular. So now there's a new idea gaining steam, pre-distribution.
3: A social contract that responds to this dynamic would protect workers instead of jobs as tasks continually churn through innovation, and foster an ownership share by all citizens in the wealth being generated by the robots that are displacing gainful employment.
2: I'm Meghna Chakrabarty. Today on Point, pre-distribution, a novel idea about how to make all Americans better off. Stay with us.
4: BBC News with Roisin Hasty. The Ukrainian capital has come under attack from Russian ballistic missiles. The missile barrage comes less than 24 hours after Ukraine carried out its own attacks on logistics warehouses and oil infrastructure in Russia. Warren Bull has the details.
5: The mayor of Kyiv, Vitaly Klitschko, said an office block and a number of warehouses were hit in the attack. He said one residential building in Holosiyivsky district had collapsed, with fears that people unable to seek shelter in time are under the rubble. Both Ukraine and Russia have increased their long-range attacks in recent weeks as they continue to target each other's infrastructure. Ukraine's president, Volodymyr Zelensky, has stepped up his demands for more US-made Patriot missile interceptors to protect the country's airspace against such attacks.
4: An Indian merchant ship has come under attack in the Red Sea off the coast of Yemen. The foreign ministry in Delhi condemned the attack and said the targeting of commercial shipping in the region had to stop. Here's our North America correspondent, Shaima Khalil.
6: India's shipping minister said the commercial vessel sank in the Red Sea after being hit by a projectile. He added that the Yemeni Coast Guard rescued all 14 crew members, most of them Indian nationals. Yemen's transportation ministry accused the country's Iran-backed Houthi movement of carrying out the attack using an explosive-laden boat. There's been no comment from the group. Red Sea traffic off the coast of Yemen has been disrupted by the Houthis, who've threatened to blockade Saudi exports through the crucial Bab el-Mandeb Strait. The move has expanded the U.S.-Iran conflict, which has already choked oil supplies through the Strait of Hormuz.
4: The FIFA president, Gianni Infantino, has called senior leaders of football's world governing body to an executive meeting in Morocco on Wednesday. It comes after another day of fierce criticism of the president and his now scrapped plan to sell stakes in the World Cup and other tournaments to private investors. Temesgan Debasai reports.
7: Gianni Infantino is facing mounting pressure over his proposed forward enterprise initiative. FIFA's head of global football development, Arsene Wenger, and Secretary-General Matthias Grafström have publicly opposed the plan. Mr. Wenger said the decision to withdraw it was absolutely necessary, while Mr. Grafström described the past week as a sad and reproachable series of events. Last week, Mr. Infantino's senior advisor, Carlos Cordero, resigned after calling it a bad deal for football. The European Football Federation has also threatened to trigger a vote of no confidence unless Mr. Infantino resigns.
4: European Union member states have united behind Spain's response after a chaotic influx of up to 70,000 migrants into its territory of Ceuta from Morocco last week. After a meeting of the bloc's interior ministers, the EU's migration chief said the mass illegal entry had tested border security and resilience to disinformation. World News from the BBC.
0: And it's here on WNYC. Good evening. I'm Tiffany Hansen. 4 minutes after 8 o'clock, we have 78 degrees. A former Mount Vernon police executive has been arrested in connection with a shooting in the Bronx. WNYC's Ben Feuerherd has more.
8: An NYPD spokesperson says Jennifer Lockard and her 20-year-old son were arrested on attempted murder and other charges.

0: One of the limited seats in New York City's inaugural 2K program, WNYC's Karen Yee reports.
1: Mayor Mamdani says more than 5,700 parents applied for the first round of 2K seats, but only about a third will get an offer. Families who didn't get a seat will be waitlisted as the city works to add more capacity. City officials say parents who already had a child in the same program they applied to or live in the school district were prioritized for a seat. About half got their first choice. 2K is part of Mamdani's signature promise to build a universal child care system. Governor Kathy Hochul has committed to funding the first 2 years of the program, which will open to 12,000 toddlers next year.
0: We're looking for a mostly cloudy sky overnight tonight, a low of 69. Tomorrow, chance for showers. Otherwise, it'll be partly sunny with a high near 83 degrees. Right now, we have lingering sun and 78 degrees here in Soho. 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
5: This is On Point. I'm Meghna Chakrabarty, and I want to go back for a second to something that happened in a show we did last month. I was talking with On Point's money ladies, Michelle Singletary and Rana Faruhar, and Rana said something that really caught my attention. She was talking about the new Trump accounts. These are the new IRA-like accounts for U.S. citizen children born between 2025 and 2028.
6: That ain't going to close the wealth gap. That's not, you know, these kind of tweaks are not, they're, you know, admirable, but not helping fundamentally. And that's because we need a wholesale shift in how the economy works. We've got to go back to a better balance between labor and capital. I can talk more about how that could happen. One of the things I'll just say very quickly that I find is bubbling up now. It sounds kind of wonky, but it's going to be important. You'll hear more about it. Redistribution and pre-distribution.
5: Pre-distribution. Frankly, I'd never heard of that. Rana is a CNN global economic analyst and associate editor at the Financial Times. So I said, Rana, tell me more.
6: Pre-distribution is when we look at the wealth in our society in areas like, for example, the digital economy, artificial intelligence, which is, by the way, going to put inequality on steroids, already is. And we say, you know what? We can either allow 1% of the population to take all the gains, or we can say this is almost like it's sovereign wealth. It's like it's like oil. It's like a natural resource. We're going to redivide that pie.
5: I think I said right then and there, oh, that is so interesting. We're going to steal this idea and do a show on that. So here we are. And by the way, Rana, thank you so much for pointing my attention to pre-distribution. Now, taxation is the most recognizable form of redistributing wealth in an economy, particularly in a capitalist economy, but that redistribution happens after the money is earned, which makes taxes politically unpopular. So what exactly then is pre-distribution? How would it work? And could it work realistically in the U.S.? Well, we found the person who first coined the term. He's Jacob Hacker, professor of political science and co-director of the Ludwig Program in Public Sector Leadership at Yale Law School, and he joins us now. Professor Hacker, welcome to On Point.
7: Hi, Meghna. Thanks so much for having me on.
5: Okay. So can you tell me the genesis of the origin story of how you coined this phrase pre-distribution?
7: Sure. And let me just start by giving you the very succinct definition, right? If redistribution is about redistributing the rewards of growth after the fact, pre-distribution is about making sure the rewards of growth are well distributed before government taxes and provides benefits. So it's about making markets work for the broad middle class rather than letting the market rip, produce massive inequality, and then trying to clean up afterward. And so the genesis of the idea goes back to a book I wrote with my longtime co-author, Paul Pearson, the first version of it came out in 2010, called Winner Take All Politics, How Washington Made the Rich Richer and Turned Its Back on the Middle Class. And at the time, this is,

0: more than 15 years ago, inequality was getting a lot worse, though we had no idea it would get as bad as it has gotten. And most people who were talking about it, particularly in economics, were thinking of it as a result of kind of growing gaps between people with a college degree and people without a college degree. And they would do these calculations that showed that, you know, tax cuts for the rich and spending on the poor and middle didn't do that much to affect the distribution of income, that most of this was occurring because people at the top were earning a lot more or getting a lot more from their capital income. And then they concluded, basically, well, government has nothing to do with this, right? This is just about the market distributing its rewards. And if we want to respond, we've got to figure out how to do more redistribution in a politically sustainable way. And we just thought that was just wrong as a matter of fact and pretty bad as a political and policy prescription too. And so as a matter of fact, right, every market is man-made. Every Yes. market is shaped by government. And if you look at what happened in the period where inequality rose, it was really about public policies shifting in ways that hurt the working class and help those at the top. And like just one obvious example, just to give you a sense of what we're thinking about, is like, you know, what about the collapse of unions, right? Which wasn't getting discussed very much at all. You know, this clearly was a huge part of what had happened. Or what about changes in the way corporations were governed? What about the deregulation of finance? I could go on. But, you know, so we concluded basically that a lot of this had to do with what we then called like market shaping policies. But later I sort of thought we need something a little bit better than market shaping. And so I was giving a talk in Oslo in 2011, and I used the term pre-distribution, and somehow it worked. People really found it evocative, and it ended up getting picked up by not just, you know, U.S. thinkers, but also by many in Europe as well.
1: Yeah, you know, Professor Hacker, I cannot help but to be sidetracked here a little bit because you, I think, offered a very accurate description of kind of the belief we have in or have had in this sort of the perfection of the idea of markets. Right?
0: Yeah.
1: Even though the evidence has been there from the start that markets are never these, you know, perfectly independent, sort of self-sentient organizations of people that naturally come to the best decisions or prices. I actually think this is one of the greatest sins of both the media and, forgive me for saying this, but economics professors.
0: Well, I'm not an economics professor, but I want to, in defense of economics professors, this was a particular view of markets that became dominant in the 1980s. And you can associate it with people like Milton Friedman. I mean, Friedman, right, famously said that you should do nothing to interfere with the market because the market was going to be efficient. Of course, you know, he believed in a few things like central banks, especially if they were holding up asset prices for those at the top. And what you should do is use something like a negative income tax, right? Some kind of redistributive mechanism to then redistribute income if you were worried about that. And that, I think, actually got picked up really broadly as sort of the right way to do economics, the right way to do policy, and the right way to think about markets. But it was never a dominant view within the economics profession. As in political science, like most people were doing pretty narrow stuff that was pretty specialized and weren't really thinking about those big questions. And I'm happy to say that there's been a lot of rethinking of this, like a lot of the best research, which I can talk about later, that shows that the way the market operates is extremely distorted and basically rigging the game in favor of the rich.
1: Has been
0: done by economics.
1: Well, I have to say, I did not see this coming, that Jacob Hacker would run to the defense of Milton Friedman. But
0: not Milton Friedman, to be clear. I'm running to the defense of contemporary economists who recognize that this was a blinker view.
1: But to your point, though, about the centrality of the role of the government here, even if, and we could debate this, which we won't, I won't waste time on it, but even if the sort of perfect efficiency of the market view wasn't the dominant view in economics, it became the dominant view in the 1980s of the government, right? And therefore, it had vastly overweighted importance. And I can't help it. Like, I just feel like for one second, I want to also say that whenever people talk about sort of free market economics, they love to quote, you know, the granddaddy of them all, Adam Smith. And I just pulled up some of my favorite Adam Smith quotes. Like, one of them is that we hear frequently about the sort of rational self-interest of people that make up a market. And, you know, Smith says, it's not from the benevolence of the butcher, the brewer, or the baker that we expect our dinner, but from their regard to their own interest. Okay, but I think people don't read Smith deeply enough, because this is where it gets to actually the beginnings of the ideas of predistribution, because he also wrote that no society can be flourishing and happy, of which the far greater part of the members of that society are poor and miserable. And I think that's where we find ourselves now.
0: Absolutely. And that's a really astute commentary on Smith, because I think he's really profoundly misread. No, he said a lot. So you can find a lot of different, you can find support for almost anything you believe in Adam Smith's voluminous writings. But if you read Smith carefully, he believed really strongly that government had to play a very strong role. For example, he was, you know, hugely admiring of the British economy relative to some other economies because wages were high, because they had good public services and goods, because they had reasonable tax rates and so on. And there's a great quote from Smith that I think kind of sums up where we are today, where he says, I'm going to paraphrase, mm-hmm. men of the same trade seldom gather together for merriment or diversion. But when they do, the talk turns towards conspiracy against the public or some contrivance to raise prices. Mm-hmm. And so you just think of, like, you know, our broligarchs hanging out right now. They don't get together very often, but there is a lot of ways in which those at the top have rigged the market in their favor. And so talking about the sort of wonders of the free market is often just a way of cloaking the power of those at the top to shape the market. And that's, I think, the fundamental thing, where to the extent economics has made an error, it's that it often doesn't pay that much attention to power. Political science pays a lot of attention to power. Paul Pearson and I, when we wrote this book, were paying a lot of attention to power. It's the balance of power that really affects a lot, including the balance of labor and capital that was talked about at the outset. Capital is winning and labor is losing, not because there's some natural reason that markets have to reward capital to the degree they have, but because the market is shifted in favor of capital.
1: Right, because there's no such thing as a perfectly free market, that what governments decide to do or not do. I mean, that is truly the invisible hand.
0: Exactly.
1: or the visible hand.
0: Visible hand. Yeah. Well, it's, you know, this point about it being invisible, I think this was a really important part of why predistribution was appealing, is that it put on the table something that I think people were just not grasping, that there was a lot happening before people, you know, received their earnings or their capital income that really mattered and wasn't being seen. And so those at the top were resentful that they had to pay taxes, as you said, and those who were getting public benefits didn't always feel like that was a great thing. Like, they, you know, would I rather have a good job or trade adjustment assistance? You know, I know the answer that most working class people would offer. And so it was kind of, it was creating this kind of distorted politics, right, where we were debating tiny programs of public assistance while letting unions decline and cutting taxes for the rich.
1: Well, Jacob Hacker joins us today. He is a professor of political science at Yale University, and he coined this term, pre-distribution, or co-coined it. Let me put it that way, Professor Hacker. So we're going to learn when we come back a lot more about functional examples of how pre-distribution currently is in effect in certain places around the world. So that's in just a moment. This is On Point.
2: 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Tickets at joyce.org.
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1: You're back with On Point. I'm Meghna Chakrabarty, and Jacob Hacker joins us today. He's a professor of political science at Yale University. And what, a decade and a half ago, he coined a term called pre-distribution, which right now looks like it's getting, well, another close look from really interesting parts of the country right now, perhaps even parts such as the Trump administration, or as Professor Hacker said a couple of minutes ago, the broligarchs of Silicon Valley. So, okay, Professor Hacker, even though I can spend quite a bit of time talking about economic theory, what I would love is some concrete examples. Give me one of your favorite examples of a program of pre-distribution that is in place right now. Where is it, and how does it work?
0: Great. So let me just start by saying you can think of the sort of process that produces distributional outcomes as involving either the production, right? So like education and skills, the market structures, so labor law, corporate governance, antitrust, and then after production, right? So this is the redistribution, taxes and benefits. And so I want to give an example in each of those two areas. So what are like big examples of investments that shape the market outcomes? I mean, we already started to hear about one, which was this idea of a sovereign AI wealth fund. But there's a real world example out here. It's the Alaska Permanent Fund, which was created back in the 1950s as a way of ensuring that if oil was found on public lands, that the rewards would be broadly distributed. So it looks a little bit like redistribution because every person in Alaska gets a check, but in fact, it's based on this idea that this is a commonly owned asset, right? All of us own the public lands, or all of us in Alaska, and therefore we deserve some of the benefits. And that's the idea that's getting thrown about for an AI sovereign wealth fund. This is a huge potential source of national wealth, a huge, also quite obvious source of massive dislocation and inequality. And so the question is, well, if you're going to have the positive benefits for society, this has to be shared in common, right? Mm-hmm. You cannot have this be essentially privatized gains and socialized losses. And that's where we're heading. So there's just obvious examples like other forms of public investment, right? We should spend a lot more in infrastructure. We should spend more to make sure that we have really good education, especially pre-K education, right? And that spending isn't redistribution. It should be understood as contributing to the productive capacity of our society.
1: Okay.
0: So the other example,
1: Go ahead.
0: No, so I was just going to say this: the really simple example with regard to shaping the market is minimum wages, right? And so the U.S. has had a very low minimum wage, one that has been not pegged to inflation or wages, so it's been declining, and basically it now affects a very small part of the market, right? And these massive living wage campaigns of 15 years ago were really about this idea that people who work shouldn't be poor, right? People who work should get a living wage. And a living wage is going to be a lot higher than the current minimum wage. And this changes the whole structure of the market. There's a huge amount of employer power in the market. There's a lot of research on this by economists showing that wages are much lower because employers have consolidated bargaining power. And so if you put a minimum standard out there or do other things like encouraging unions, right, you're increasing the capacity of workers to get something close to what their productivity is, right? It's close to what they deserve in the market.
1: Mm. Okay. So you've mentioned a couple of times here this idea of perhaps an AI-based or an AI sovereign wealth fund. So let's listen to some other voices who've been saying similar things. This is Michael Shepard. He's senior editor of technology and strategic industries at Bloomberg News. And this is what he said on a Bloomberg podcast just last month.
9: The AI companies, especially OpenAI, have floated this idea of giving the government a piece of their business, giving them shares to seed what would be a public benefit fund, to redistribute some of the gains from the AI boom and maybe address some of the concerns that all of this newfound wealth and economic dislocation brought by the technology, that could somehow be softened. The blow from the AI rollout could be minimized by sharing the gains a little bit through this vehicle.
1: Okay, so Professor Hacker, in the case of an AI wealth fund, it would require some kind of public slash government ownership of a portion of these companies. The Alaska oil revenue sharing model is very much well known, and that's because that oil sits underneath public land. And in fact, I would say even sovereign wealth funds from other oil-rich nations are very similar, if not identical. But public ownership here seems central to at least this part of the theory of predistribution. So how is it not neo-Marxism?
0: No, I mean, it's a very basic idea, right? We don't think of these sovereign wealth funds as neo-Marxism. The basic idea is that there is a huge amount of public value in these companies, right? I mean, where does the data come from that they're training on? It's I just got paid I'm in a lawsuit to get paid a little bit because all of my books, right, were sucked up by AI. That's just a tiny example. Essentially, everything we do on the web, right, is turned into data that is turned into money. There's that old joke, right? If you're not paying for a product, right, you are the product. And it's not just that. Like, if you think of AI and all of the sort of elements of our high-tech society, they were built on foundations of public investments, research and development, you know, science investment, schooling. And so I think it's really important to understand that this isn't about like, oh, you guys have a lot of money, we want some of your money. It's that the money that there is being made in these fields is being made on the backs of our work.
1: You remember how dollar. When Senator Elizabeth Warren first ran for her Senate seat, she had that infamous phrase of saying, you didn't build that, right? And she talked about like that people had made money because they were able to transport their goods on roads that were built with public investment. And she got absolutely hammered in the media, hammered by her conservative opponents for the you didn't build that claim. And yet here you are saying, well, that's exactly right.
0: Yeah.
1: go ahead.
0: It's really telling, right, that that's the political response. No, I think part of that was a sense that like she was somehow angry, right, that this wasn't, and like you could be a you
1: but
0: can
1: she
0: be happy,
1: was. I mean, she's had a
0: yeah,
1: lot
0: I know.
1: Of her based on
0: I'm angry.
1: Economic
0: but the point
1: injustice,
0: is that
1: right.
0: Like, but she was absolutely, absolutely correct. And it's interesting because, you know, when Mitt Romney ran, he said something that was the exact opposite that got no attention, right? At one point, someone said, look, I'm drowning in student loans. How can you help me? And he said, well, you know, you shouldn't take out all that money. This is a guy who, right, had a huge amount of family wealth and didn't have to worry about paying for college. But that's what we've done. We basically said, look, you should pay for your college through loans, and lots of working class people and poorer people just can't get access to a good college degree. And that's the prerequisite for success in the contemporary economy. And then we say, well, that's your fault. But in fact, like, it's a huge boon to our economy to have more people get a college degree. It should be something that we're investing in because we're investing in the productive capacity of our economy. So we need to turn around this assumption that that everything that's happening in the market is independent of government. And it's not just about rules, because that's, I think, what most people are thinking about. Oh, yeah, we should have some rules against, you know, predatory pricing or antitrust. But it's more broadly that all of this wealth is built on massive public investments and on our shared common skills, knowledge, and data now. So That's the idea for this sovereign wealth fund. Now, I think we should always be skeptical of those who are massively benefiting from inequalities as, you know, as the source of ideas for fixing the problem. But I think this is actually one where it's just a lot better than the idea that was that is clearly untenable, right? Which is that everyone should get like some massive UBI, you know, universal basic income check, right? Which really runs against fundamentally against the grain of human psychology and would be so vulnerable, right? Like, what? Think about a world in which lots of people aren't working and collecting public checks, and you've got a small bunch of people who are doing extremely well, and some other folks who are doing relatively well. How the politics of that would change our society, and you know, how our society would change in terrible ways.
1: Well, it's the not working part that's key to that sort of scary future scenario. But in terms of receiving checks, that's exactly what happens physically in Alaska, right? So, yeah. So the receiving checks, it's not UBI, it's the distribution of the wealth right. generated by oil that comes out of the ground there. But I want to get back to just specifically the public/government ownership part of the pre-distribution vision here, because oddly also just a little over a month ago, President Trump was asked about whether he might meet with the heads of some of these big AI companies. And President Trump talked about his intention to discuss how those AI companies might better support the public.
10: I'm going to have meetings with the top 12 or 15 executives very shortly. And we're talking about giving back something to the public. And if we do that, the public will become very rich, the people in our country, because that's the kind of money we're talking about. And I think they'll do that, and I think it'll make it very popular.
1: Now, I want to be clear, he didn't have any specific details or any policy proposals, and who knows what might happen with President Trump's very mercurial take on governing. But Professor Hacker, what I wanted to ask you about is, how different is this moment now versus the, you know, 15 years ago? I'm looking at a publication called The Pre-Distribution Agenda, that the primer, I should say. There's a primer you wrote from December of 2014. And in it, you wrote that the concept of pre-distribution at that time not only met with the expected resistance from the American right, but at that time, you were also meeting resistance from the American left that was still holding on to this idea that market-based capitalism was the most effective and efficient way to run an economy and a government. I mean, it feels like, my, how times have changed.
0: Yeah, dramatically. I think with Trump, I think you have to understand he is a, you know, political weather vane in a lot of ways. And so he understands just how unpopular the way in which things are changing in the tech industry is right now with the public. And I think that the sort of Altman proposal and whatever Trump is gesturing at there, right, is sort of about, let's give a little bit of what we, you know, sort of voluntarily give a bit. Or if it's Trump, right, it's like, let's have the government like seize equity stakes in whatever companies we want, right? And that's not, I think, I think there's a much clearer and cleaner way to do this, which Senator Sanders, for example, has proposed a kind of mandatory tax on AI profits that would generate this wealth. But to come back, I would just say two quick things. So first, the change is remarkable. So when the one politician who picked up on pre-distribution when I talked about it in Oslo was now forgotten Labour Party leader Ed Miliband, who got excoriated and sort of ridiculed, and I was ridiculed, on the floor of the House of Commons by then Prime Minister David Cameron, who had a great line. He said, you know, pre-distribution is, I think, spending the money before we get it. And, you know, that's why we're in the mess we're in. But it just signaled the extent to which both sides of the political spectrum, the center left and what remained of the center right, were still committed to this idea that what you really should do is let the market kind of do its thing and then figure out how to fix things afterward. And that, I think, we can talk more about it, but I think it was a huge reason why the Democrats lost ground. Now, center-left parties across the rich world have been clobbered. And I think it's partly because they moved to the right on a lot of these fundamental economic issues, where it's not a question of, you know, big spending programs. It's a question of, like, do you fight for workers and making sure markets are constructed in a way that ensures that they get a fair share of the economic rewards of growth?
1: Okay. Can I just jump in here? Because I want to stick for a second with what David Cameron said. And by the way, I personally think David Cameron will be remembered, like his epitaph should be, here lies the man that brought Brexit to the UK for sheer political expediency. But his phrase of spent predistribution being spending the money before we get it, let's move out of the realm of political theory and into political reality. That is still going to be one of the major points of pushback to any kind of, like, when the rubber meets the road predistributive program here in the United States, don't you think? I mean, we constantly hear that even now before, like, trying to effectively create, you know, a sovereign wealth fund or government ownership, permanent government ownership of particular industries.
0: Well, there are two objections, and I think one is quite valid, which is the United States does not have great state capacity right now or great capacity to carry out complex programs. You know, it was already struggling before Donald Trump's second term began, and it's been crushed. The federal government's capacity has been crushed since. And so there's going to have to be significant reconstruction of government's ability to do things. But I think that actually the things that government could do in this space are things that would be quite consistent with what is a worsening fiscal situation, right? So it's mm-hmm. worth noting that, like, better antitrust policy, higher minimum wages, and even a wealth fund, right, that is funded by the profits of AI, that all those things are not going to be a big cost to the federal government. And so I think we make a mistake in thinking about this in terms of, you know, we need to figure out how to spend money at a different point, right? And really, it's mostly about we need to figure out how to shape the market so that we don't have to spend as much fixing these problems. Now, I would definitely argue that we should also be investing a lot in the productive capacity of our economy. And that may well be one of the things that you would use a sovereign wealth fund of any type for. And I do think it's a mistake to think that the only thing that you can do with these wealth funds is just, like, rebate the money back to Americans, which I would do some of. But I think it's also worth thinking, if we can get our government to work better, we could also do things like invest in high quality infrastructure, decarbonization that creates jobs, and so on, right? So that is, to me, the kind of promise of this, is that we move away from this idea that it's all about big spending or big taxes.
1: You know, but the thing is I don't buy the argument that the money isn't already there, right? I mean, President Trump wants to increase the defense budget by 50% to $1.5 trillion, and no one's asking, where is that money going to come from? But anyway, Professor Hacker, you're saying something really interesting, and I want to follow up with that when we come back, in terms of what would you do? What would you recommend the nation does in more detail if we were to sort of institute some pre-distribution programs in this country? So we'll be right back. This is On Point.
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1: You're back with On Point. I'm Meghna Chakrabarty, and Jacob Hacker is with us today. He's a professor of political science and co-director of the Ludwig Program in Public Sector Leadership at Yale Law School. And we're talking with Professor Hacker today because of a term he actually coined many years ago called pre-distribution, but it's sort of getting a second and third look right now in interesting places, everywhere from the Trump administration to, the AI giants of Silicon Valley. And this is an idea of basically sharing wealth amongst workers and the American people before income is earned. And you heard Professor Hacker talk a little bit ago about how a very readily available example is Alaska's public oil fund. Well, it's interesting because politically speaking, this concept of American workers being, you know, made part of the process more directly of wealth creation in this country has some pretty strong bipartisan support. So let's listen to Jared Abbott. He's the director of the Center for Working Class Politics. He was on the Ezra Klein Show in October of last year, and he talked about the appeal of pre-distributive policies for working class Americans.
13: Working class people tend to like those pre-distributive policies a lot because they kind of tap into values of like respect and dignity and status, right? It's like, I actually care about having a job. You can say that I lose my job to AI or to, automation or whatever, and then, I'm going to get a universal basic income, even a high one. And then many people would say, that's okay, but like, what am I going to do? You know, like, I've lost my status in society. I don't have a job. That's where I found my respect, and that's where I found my sense of meaning, or at least an important part of meaning in my life. And pre-distribution sort of taps into that of, maintaining your social status, maintaining your means of providing for your family, whereas redistribution, is often perceived as something that is sort of like a handout.
1: So, Professor Hacker, here's what I want to ask you, because I think the big thing that pre-distributive policies would have to prove is that it creates concrete change in the lives of working Americans. I know in the past you've said, well, ideally, something like, say, something as controversial right now, even as tariffs, could be seen as pre-distribution if the money generated by those tariffs was actually returned in some meaningful way to the lives of working Americans, if the distribution part actually happened, which did not in the case of the Trump tariffs. They weren't even legal as found by a court. But so tell me, what would need to be done specifically for that concrete return to be experienced by American workers?
0: Yeah, so first, let me just clarify on tariffs. I think that tariffs could be legitimately used, right, mm-hmm. to affect the market, right? I think that the idea of them as a source of revenue that could be spent is a mistake, because it's just revenue coming out of the pockets of consumers, and especially low-wage consumers. So, for example, if you had an industry that was under severe pressure from unfair trading practices, you might want to step in with tariffs. And that's the kind of strategic use of tariffs that became more accepted.
1: Rather than blanket
0: tariffs. Right, in the Biden administration. But like that quote from Jared, I think, is golden. And it really captures, it's actually supported by a really nice research paper by Suresh Naidu and his colleagues, where it's in the Quarterly Journal of Economics. So I want to, my economics friends know that I actually like them. I was reading this, and it shows that working class folks really support pre-distributive policies like encouraging unions or investing in industries much more than they support tax and spend redistribution, and that they show that the Democratic Party has stopped emphasizing pre-distributive policies as much as it once did, and that helps explain why it's lost ground, especially you know in the years leading up to the 2016 earthquake election. So I think you know I think this is sort of captured in the idea that like it was like literally in the 2010s as manufacturing jobs were hemorrhaging and whole rural areas were being destroyed, that people were actively debating in the Democratic Party whether it was legit to use place-based policies to try to help out people in these areas. You know, it's like we've come a long way from that. So what would be essential here? I mean, I think the first thing to understand is that if it's about power in the market, this is really a political project as much as it is an economic policy project. Mm-hmm. It's about empowering workers so that they can get their fair share of the economic pie. And I think the most concrete and understandable way in which that's happened historically is unions, right? The U.S. had coverage of roughly a quarter of American workers, right, after World War II in unions. And today, unions are more popular than they've ever been since we've been polling on unions. But of course, the system that we have today makes it impossible for unions to form. So I think we should really be seriously considering why that is.
1: Technically not impossible, right? Because as you say, not only are they as popular, they're more popular than they have been recently. We've seen unions form, especially in amongst jobs that are in the professional class. So I just want, right. I'm going to be a little nitpicky here. It's not impossible.
0: Yeah, I thought I said almost impossible, but okay. In any case, fair enough. And actually, like, you know, changing those policies makes a lot of sense, and it's interesting how little effort there was until the Biden administration to try to do something on that front, how little creative thinking there's been. The existing structure of unions has been around for a long time. It doesn't work very well in our current economy, and so on. But let me talk about another example that I think that you'll know that I like a lot, which is the public option. Probably the one other policy idea that I'm associated with is the public option in health insurance. Mm-hmm. And you might say, oh, well, the public option in health insurance, that's like a Medicare plan, so it's just a government spending program. But in fact, the whole idea of the public option, right, is that this idea that we can regulate private health insurance in this completely broken market and hold down prices without having the public sector be a bargaining agent is just wrong, right? We need to have a public heavy in the mix, and the public option would have the leverage to be able to negotiate for lower prescription drug prices, for reasonable costs in hospitals. And that bargaining leverage is what private insurers lack, and it's what really is characterizes the successful systems of other rich democracies. So what is the benefit of a public option? It's mostly about changing the market. By the way, the public option is really popular. Price regulation is really popular among less affluent Americans. You know, it's really interesting how those with a college degree are much more skeptical of these ideas that are actually pretty much the norm in other successful rich democracies. So the public option is another one.
1: Okay. So let's go back to unions for a second, because we have a thought here from Columbia Law School professor Alex Raskolnikov. And he thinks there's some fundamental tensions that would have to be resolved with pre-distributive programs. And he said, well, if you're going to support worker-friendly policies like making it easier to unionize, you would have to balance that with, you know, the needs of industry and business to continue to operate smoothly.
14: So if you're going to say, well, more unionization is a benefit to pre-distribution and therefore we ought to support it, you'll have to address the question of whether the damage to efficiency will be in excess of the benefits that you will get through supporting broad increases in unionization.
1: Jacob Hacker, what do you think?
0: I mean, I think it's mostly about the distribution of the rewards of growth. I do think there are problems that unions create, but I don't think they have they're mostly about reducing the efficiency. I mean, one thing to say is that the narrower unions are, the less of the market they cover, the more distortionary they likely are, right? What you want is, and what I would advocate is like broad sectoral bargaining, where wages are set for larger sectors of the economy, so you're not creating a lot of intra-firm competition between unionized and non-unionized employers, which could really hurt the unionized employers who are doing the right thing. And then the other thing I would say is that we are a service economy now. So this image, you know, most of the manufacturing economy historically has been unionized, but the image that somehow we're talking about, like, I don't know, hotels or hair salons, that somehow having them, the workers there, get paid a bit more, get better benefits, is somehow going to like destroy the competitiveness of the American economy. It's just, I think it's kind of ridiculous, right? It's about basically ensuring that people who are working in those places have a little more power and have a living wages, especially given that the employers are so consolidated in many of these fields. Like, I think people just don't understand this. Nadu, who wrote that other study I talked about, has also done calculations showing that just using a simple model that says, you know, employers are consolidated and workers have some friction moving from job to job, like maybe they want to live in a particular place or stay with their family. If there's that friction and employers are consolidated, it can lead to massive ability of employers to pay wages that are well below the productivity of workers. So workers are actually having their money taken away. That's why it's about that's why it's about fairness in the market, not so much about efficiency. And I think there's a lot of ways in which the big kinds of predistributive initiatives are about efficiency. Like the one I wanted to talk about is a big one from the Biden administration is antitrust, right? Mm-hmm. Like we need some pretty sensible antitrust policies. I would also add that we need to really think about how we do intellectual property in the United States in ways that ensure, again, that these big public investments are broadly shared and that these employers or these big companies that are in consolidated industries aren't able to basically earn these massive supranormal profits because they have so much power.
1: Okay, so I have to admit, Professor Hacker, I have this habit, which I think is quite annoying to theoreticians who come on the show, because I am compulsively propelled to drag the world of theory into practice. So bear with me for a second here, because I want to like kind of create a constellation between many of the points that you've made, because you've said repeatedly, and I agree 100%, that this fundamentally is about a distribution of power, a more just and fair distribution of power in this country. But this is where I run into kind of like an intellectual roadblock, because you've talked many times about how, well, you know, that in order for pre-distribution, whether it's a sovereign wealth fund or, like you said, minimum wage or support for unionization, any of these things to really work, it would change. It would require a significant reconstruction of government's ability to do things. And then I think to myself, true. But in the United States, the problem is that some of the very same people, the broligarchs in Silicon Valley, who are like, you know, maybe we need to share some of this wealth, that top 0.01% of Americans also have complete capture of our political system. They have the power right now within the government by virtue of, you know, campaign finance, et cetera, to then determine what government does with any of these, you know, new and even predistributive policies if they were to be put into place. So I guess what I'm saying is I don't necessarily have the faith that even if we had a sovereign wealth fund or partial government ownership of OpenAI, that the money that the federal government would get from that would be appropriately and effectively distributed back to workers in any of the ways that you said would better the lives of all Americans. I just don't have that faith for as long as political power is still so radically concentrated by virtue of wealth amongst so few.
0: Well, first, Meghna, I totally share that skepticism. You're preaching to the converted here. And as a theoretician by day, but a practical policy advocate much of the rest of the time, I completely get where you're coming from. So, couple things. The first is just to say that I think a lot of the structural market fixes, while hard to achieve, are not that hard to administer, right? So if you can reduce the formation of monopolies in the first place through good antitrust policies, you're not having to fight those fights all the time. If you encourage unions, those unions become political heavies, right? If you give people a higher minimum wage, those folks are likely to become, you know, better off, more supportive of government. But there is this like huge problem. It's like the lift yourself up by your own bootstraps problem. Like, how do you do that, right? Because you're standing on in those boots. And so I would say that we should recognize that what predistribution requires is a rebalancing of power, and that is ultimately going to require political reform. And political reform is not a kind of nice kind of addition to these policy shifts. It's a precondition for them, precondition for predistribution. And so Paul Pearson and I are actually writing a book right now on how to deal with our democratic crisis. And, you know, our sort of mantra is that democracy reform comes first. Like, you cannot have a system as skewed as ours is towards towards the right and towards the rich and get some of the fundamental reforms that are needed. And so I do think that this is, again, something where you fight the fight for these reforms that are popular, particularly with the working class folks that Democrats, both, you know, of all races, that Democrats need to win back. You fight the fight for these kinds of reforms, then you actually are more likely to have power. You use that power to both pursue political reforms and to deliver the goods in ways that are concrete and meaningful to people, in ways that don't involve sort of abstruse and complex spending. And then you hopefully reap those rewards in a system that's more responsive by getting reelected. You know, that's to me the sort of basic rinse repeat formula for pursuing progressive economic and political reform.
1: Well, fight the fight means you have to win elections. And right now, the sort of the surging socialist wing of the Democratic, well, I won't call it the Democratic Party, but of the left, I mean, do you think the way in which they're fighting that fight is going to win elections? I just don't think it's all that popular for candidates to come up and say, well, I don't want to celebrate Thanksgiving because I think it's a, you know, it celebrates a genocide. Like that was going on in Michigan or Wisconsin, one of the gubernatorial races there. It's so like, again, the chicken and egg issue. Go ahead. Yeah. We have about 30 seconds.
0: To me, I think that this problem cuts across the ideological divide within the Democratic Party. And it's not a divide. The divide is basically not between left and center left as much as it is between sort of bold and cautious when it comes to reform. And so I think there are a lot of progressives that have not really challenged. They sort of adopt the sort of familiar litany of things, including these kind of cultural appeals that don't resonate at all with non-college educated workers. So I think that you will win elections by focusing on a kind of bread and butter, pocketbook, economic agenda that is highly populist, that is about rebalancing power, and that you need to use that power to not just deliver those promised policies, but also to restructure our political institutions in ways that encourage a more responsive democracy.
1: Well, Jacob Hacker is a professor of political science at Yale University and the man who coined the term pre-distribution. Professor Hacker, thank you so much. I'm Meghna Chakrabarty. This is On Point.
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17: 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Coming up tomorrow morning on Morning Edition, we'll have the latest for you on today's primary elections in Michigan, Kansas, Missouri, Virginia, and Washington State. We'll also hear how the war in Iran has fueled a shortage of U.S. long-range precision missiles. All of that's on the way during Morning Edition tomorrow from 5 to 9 a.m. Our weather tomorrow includes a small chance for showers with a high in the mid-80s, and by Thursday, it'll be hot with heat indices back up around 100 degrees.
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19: From the Center for Investigative Reporting and PRX, this is Reveal. I'm Al Ledson. Abortion access after the end of Roe v. Wade looks really different than a lot of people expected. Today, we'll introduce you to three women trying to shape what's possible in post-Roe America, a doctor shipping abortion medication nationwide.
20: Access for many people has increased.
19: An international traveler bringing abortion pills into the U.S.
21: I don't want to jinx us, but it's been very successful so far.
19: And a conservative activist trying to stop them.
22: Chemical abortion pills are flooding into Texas borders.
19: Today on Reveal, the new abortion pill battleground. But first, this news.
23: Live from NPR News in Washington, I'm Ryland Barton. Polls have closed in Michigan, where the Democratic primary for U.S. Senate could shape the future direction of the party across the country. Abdul El Sayed is running to the left of establishment candidate and Congresswoman Haley Stevens. Kansas, Missouri, Virginia, and Washington are also voting today. A man in ICE custody at Delaney Hall in New Jersey has died. The facility has been the site of intense protests. NPR's Vanessa Romo has more.
24: Edwin Giovanni Lopez Cornejo was 41 years old, originally from El Salvador. Authorities say he entered the U.S. illegally 20 years ago and has lived here ever since. He was in ICE custody for less than 6 weeks and died on Saturday. Lopez suffered from several ailments, including high blood pressure and diabetes. His mother, Maria Cornejo, told an immigration advocacy group that they spoke the day before he died. He told her he wasn't feeling well, that part of his face and his right hand were numb. In a statement, DHS says Lopez experienced a medical emergency and that staff called 911. The cause of death is pending. Lopez is the second person to die at Delaney Hall Detention Center in the last 8 months. Vanessa Romo, NPR News.
23: A federal appeals court has ruled that the Trump administration improperly ended a multi-billion-dollar program for clean energy projects. The decision supports a lower court's ruling that nonprofits chosen to run the Biden-era effort should have access to the funds. The Trump administration accused the nonprofits of mismanagement and fraud, freezing the funds. Cooler weather and a break in the winds are allowing firefighters in Washington state to make some progress on wildfires that are burning homes and forcing thousands to evacuate. From Spokane, NPR's Kirk Sigler reports some evacuees are being allowed back in.
25: Behind a police roadblock near Riverside State Park, Shannon Monick is tugging a roller suitcase up a hill with some things she grabbed from her house, which is still standing.
26: It could have been a lot worse.
27: Not to discount how bad it is.
26: No, this is bad. I mean, it could have came up here and took out Manicare and started taking up all of the Shadle District. And I mean, it could have took out the whole town.
25: Most of her neighbors lost their homes, and she won't be going home anytime soon. There's no power or water, and the Old Trails fire is still burning, with the forecast showing heat and winds set to return to the northwest in the next day. Kirk Sigler, NPR News, Spokane.
23: Prime Minister Benjamin Netanyahu says Israel will not withdraw from its current lines in Gaza until Hamas is completely disarmed. Netanyahu's statement cast more doubt on the Trump administration's deal to disarm Hamas, which was seen as a potential breakthrough for ending the war. It's a rare display of friction between the two close allies. The agreement called for Hamas to begin disarming and for Israel to halt its strikes and begin withdrawing from Gaza. Netanyahu has requested that disarmament come first. U.S. stock market rallied today. You're listening to NPR News from Washington. President Trump's proposed 250-foot triumphal arch outside Arlington National Cemetery could disrupt the historical significance of dozens of historical properties, according to a National Park Service report. The service says the arch could change, quote, character-defining visual and spatial relationships between the Lincoln Memorial, Memorial Bridge, and Arlington House. New federal rules for sharing the Colorado River are expected to make big cutbacks to the water supply for cities in Arizona. But as Alex Hager from member station KJZZ reports, the Phoenix and Tucson areas say they can keep taps flowing.
3: Big cuts to Arizona's water supply have been in the works for years, and city utilities have been planning accordingly. Many have spent years diversifying their water supplies to soften the impact of future Colorado River cuts. Some will lean harder on water from underground aquifers or the nearby Salt River, which is managed separately. Cities are prepared to spend billions on projects like a bigger dam to store more water during extra wet years.

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2: From the Center for Investigative Reporting and PRX, this is Reveal. I'm Al Letson. Allow me to introduce you to an exclusive ring of New England society.
3: You have to know somebody.
4: You do have to know somebody. Everybody.
3: Wait, really?
4: No, yeah.
5: Like, it's really, like, competitive to get into volunteer here. Like, people try to get in, and they're not accepting because they have so many requests to volunteer.
2: If you do know somebody and you get off the waiting list, you'll be invited to a nondescript office space for an afternoon shift. You'll sit on the couch, squeeze between boxes of supplies, and get to work.
3: What are you guys up to right now?
6: We are writing cards. It says, "We wish you the best," the map, and that's on the back of the map.
5: And
6: the map
5: they
6: card.
5: Get included with the packets.
2: Those packets are shipments of pills, doses of two drugs that are the gold standard for medication abortion. And they are coming from the MAP, the Massachusetts Medication Abortion Access Project. After the fall of Roe v. Wade in 2022, people on both sides of the abortion debate expected the number of abortions to plummet. But in the years since, there's been a twist. The number of abortions nationwide is up. And one of the key players making it happen is the MAP. This hour, we'll be following how the way people get abortions has shifted, how that's put opponents on the defensive, and how underground activists are working to future-proof access. Reporter Nina Martin and producer Sophie Bridges went to the Boston area to visit the MAP. They start on the street outside where they think the offices are.
7: So, let's try to figure out
3: how
7: to get in.
3: Should we try alleyway?
7: Yes, let's try the alleyway.
3: I do think everybody is idling because they're here for the weed shop.
8: My producer Sophie and I are standing in front of the address we've been given for the MAP. But what we see is a weed shop.
7: It has honestly like a little bit of a jail-like quality.
3: This can't be right.
7: Okay.
8: We knew that one of the country's major abortion providers would want to fly under the radar, but not like this.
3: Wow, we really do go in through the weed shop. That's crazy.
8: We soon learned that sharing a building with a dispensary is actually very intentional. It lets the MAP piggyback on some of their security features. It's just one of the careful choices plotted out by the woman we're here to see. Dr. Angel Foster, a professor of medication abortion studies at the University of Ottawa and the co-founder of the MAP.
9: So welcome to our office. This is where 3,000 to 3,500 abortions take place each month.
8: When Angel says up to 3,500 abortions take place here, she's not talking about patients coming in. There's no waiting room, no exam table, no ultrasound machine. What there is about $500,000 worth of the abortion drug mifepristone stacked up to the ceiling in little orange boxes.
9: I mean, this is effectively a stockpile, right? Because we've got probably in this office right now, we have about 3 months for our patients of medication on hand. And we do have another shipment that will come in the next couple of days to give us another cushion.
8: Mifepristone was patented by French scientists in the 1980s, specifically as an abortion drug. Mifepristone stops a pregnancy from continuing to develop, but it wasn't effective enough on its own. So there's another drug that's used with it, misoprostol. It was developed as an ulcer medication, but it also causes uterine contractions. And in the 80s, in some countries, it was sold over the counter.
9: You know, here you've got this medicine that's available in pharmacies all around the world that has a black box warning on it that says, don't take this pill if you're pregnant because it'll cause an abortion.
8: In Brazil, where abortion was heavily criminalized, women who didn't want to be pregnant thought, huh. They started taking the drug and telling their friends about it.
9: And so it was really women in Brazil and then a number of other countries over time that kind of alerted researchers to the idea that there was this drug that could, this drug that was kind

0: magic, right? Like it did this thing that it wasn't created for, but was really effective.
1: That magic drug shifted the framing for global health researchers. Even in countries where legalizing abortion was off the table, people could have safe, private abortions at home just using misoprostol.
0: That doesn't mean we shouldn't fight for legal abortion care. But with pills, you could circumvent that. And that's an amazing story around access.
1: By the early 2000s, Angel was becoming one of those researchers herself, following an interest that started when she was very young.
0: When I was 10, my mom sort of sat me down and explained to me why she was so supportive of abortion rights.
1: In the 60s, Angel's mom was a college student trying to get an abortion when it was still mostly illegal in the U.S. So she did what a lot of people did at the time, cobble together $300, almost $3,000 in today's money, and cross the border into Mexico.
0: And it was so common for American women to come to get their abortions and be carrying cash that she was robbed at knife point. And so she had to go back to the U.S. She had to sell more things and borrow more money to get another $300 to come back and to be able to get the abortion.
1: The abortion went fine, and Angel's mom was able to continue her studies. But the financial pressure and the violent robbery traumatized her.
0: I mean, my mom was the most important person to me, you know, as a 10-year-old. And so when I heard this, I was like, I want to be an abortion provider so that nobody has to go through what my mom went through. And so I'm in middle school and people are asking, you know, what do you want to be when you grow up? And I'm like, I want to be an abortion provider. And, you know, you've got parents who are like, wait, what?
1: Angel stuck to it. She went to medical school and started traveling the world, helping patients from Thailand to the West Bank get access to abortion pills. But her most ambitious project would happen back home in the U.S. after the Supreme Court overturned Roe v. Wade in 2022. Abortion advocates were predicting that when states started banning abortion, most people would end up carrying unwanted pregnancies to term. Pregnancy's risky, and in the U.S., it's especially risky for Black women. The advocates predicted that many more women, most of them Black, would die.
0: And it was devastating to think about. And the question was, what can we do as a movement and community to change those numbers?
1: Part of the answer was already right in front of them. Back during the height of COVID, the FDA was forced to allow doctors to prescribe mifepristone remotely. That paved the way for abortion pills by mail. Then when the Dobbs decision overturned Roe, it became clear that patients in states with bans would lean on providers from out of state to get care. The question was how to protect those providers from the legal reach of anti-abortion states. A trio of law professors came up with a solution: shield laws. The basic idea is that a state pledges to protect doctors, staff, and anyone helping with an abortion in their state, even if the patient is from a state with an abortion ban. Almost half the states in the U.S. have passed some type of a shield law since Roe was overturned, and 8 of them explicitly apply to telemedicine.
0: We're coming up on 3 years since people have been operating under the shield laws and practicing under the shield laws, and they're working. I mean, they're doing exactly what they're supposed to do.
1: Under shield laws, the governors of California and New York have refused to extradite abortion providers to Louisiana, for example. And together, shield laws and telemedicine have allowed an expansion of abortion access that has taken even Angel by surprise.
0: The idea that after these bans, we actually have an increase in the number of abortions was a thing that wasn't on my bingo card.
1: In Texas, abortions are up almost 30% since 2022. In Mississippi, it's a ginormous 85%.
0: So when we look at Mississippi, I think it's such a great case study in both kind of what the reality was under Roe and then what's happened post-Dobbs.
1: Before Dobbs, there was only one abortion clinic in the entire state, and the laws required multiple visits. The pills alone averaged $600.
0: And right now, a Mississippian can go and order pills from our service and get an abortion through the formal healthcare system that's clinician supported, and they can do that for $5. And if they can't afford the $5, we will waive the $5.
1: The MAP can afford to do that because they have a lot of support from donors and from that very long list of volunteers, plus the legal backing of the state of Massachusetts. By this summer, the MAP was sending out almost twice as many packages as when we went to visit in the spring, more than 6,000 a month, most for immediate use, some to stash away for the future. Of course, there are some limitations. Doctors generally can't prescribe pills more than 12 weeks into a pregnancy. In many states, they can't prescribe to minors without parental consent. Some people don't know they can get abortion pills in the mail, or they're afraid to. And some will still prefer to go to a clinic or need in-person care. Still, telemedicine now accounts for 30% of abortions in the U.S., and that number keeps growing. Angel says the broader transformation of the abortion landscape happened precisely because the Dobbs decision was so sweeping. Eliminating abortion rights across so many parts of the country forced the abortion access movement to innovate.
0: So there's this irony that's actually happened, which is that tragically, 33 to 40% of women of reproductive age now have less of a right to an abortion, but access for many people has increased.
1: As a researcher, the divide between rights and access has always been a challenge for Angel. As a provider, she sees it as an opportunity.
0: If abortion care has to be separate, then let's try to make it more like what it is that we would like all healthcare to be.
1: Again, this took Angel by surprise, which made me wonder, how are the anti-abortion folks responding to what she'd helped build?
2: How much of this is not what they were expecting either?
0: Hard for me to know because I'm not an anti and I don't really run in those circles. But it is very clear that they are preoccupied with trying to figure out a way to either re-regulate or to ban mifepristone and to ban telemedicine as a way of trying to change this dynamic.
1: In fact, on the day we visited the MAP, the state of Louisiana asked a federal appeals court to block the FDA rules that allow patients to get mifepristone via telemedicine. A few weeks later, the Supreme Court stepped in and allowed prescriptions to keep going, for now.
0: Even if mifepristone became banned, medication abortion is here to stay. If it's not mifepristone, it'll be misoprostol alone. That's not going to change.
1: Remember, misoprostol is the drug Brazilian women figured out worked for abortion all by itself. Lots of people around the world use it this way. And the MAP will pivot to misoprostol-only abortions if it has to.
0: I think for them at this point, with medication abortion pills, it's really kind of a whack-a-mole situation.
1: Angel says the MAP will keep operating unless they're forced not to. But that comes with some personal sacrifices. In the early days of Shield Laws, a bunch of providers were talking about their work publicly. Now, Angel is one of the only ones. And despite the protection of the Massachusetts Shield Law, she tries to minimize her legal risk because it only protects her in the state. She doesn't drive outside of it. She can fly around the world, like to see her husband's family in the Netherlands, but she won't travel to any state with an abortion ban.
0: And so, you know, South Carolina is a pretty hostile state.
1: And that's a problem because Angel's mom, who inspired her lifelong commitment to abortion access, lives in South Carolina.
0: My mother-in-law died last year, and I actually was able to fly out, and we were all there together with her on her last day. It was very hard and sad and also really beautiful at the same time, and it was exactly the death experience that she wanted, and I'm so grateful to have been a part of that. And when my husband and I were leaving, he was like, how do you feel about the fact that if this was your mom, we wouldn't be able to do this? And it was really hard to absorb.
1: And yet, Angel remains radically committed to this work. She spends her days approving new patients, managing her team, and raising money. In her free time, she reads lawsuits against other Shield Law providers.
2: So why haven't you been? Why them and not you?
0: It's hard for me to know, but it also could be, you know, a matter of when, right? Like, we haven't been sued yet. We haven't faced any criminal charges yet. I don't know.
3: That story was brought to us by reporter Nina Martin. The MAP is now one of the largest telemedicine abortion providers in the U.S., And even if they haven't been sued yet, they've attracted the attention of anti-abortion leaders. While Nina and Sophie were in the MAPS offices, they spotted a pink Post-it note with the name of two prominent anti-abortion activists.
4: I wanted to ask about a Post-it note that says, if these two people call, contact Angel immediately. Right. Don't send anything to them.
0: Kristen Hawkins and Lydia Taylor Davis.
3: Up next, we meet Kristen Hawkins, the anti-abortion activist trying to make the MAPS work unthinkable. Stay with us.
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3: From the Center for Investigative Reporting and PRX, this is Reveal. I'm Al Letson. It's a warm, sunny day outside the Student Center at Texas Tech. Students are lining up for their chance to meet a conservative celebrity, Kristen Hawkins.
9: I follow her on, like, all social media. I've been waiting for this since it was announced. She, I think, is doing the Lord's work in trying to bring awareness to this and change people's minds about it.
3: Kristen is the president of Students for Life, one of the most well-funded anti-abortion organizations in the country. Students for Life has groups across middle school, high school, and college campuses. Kristen's been running it for the last 20 years, since she was fresh out of college herself. Young people have been the core of her movement.
10: I don't know. In my mind, she's the Charlie Kirk of abortion.
3: Kristen's standing in front of a banner that says, "Abortion is human sacrifice. Change my mind." Kristen was friends with Charlie Kirk, the late conservative activist who made the Change My Mind format famous. And that's what she's here to do today. Debate students, many liberal, a lot of them men.
11: All right, next question. Thank you.
12: Thank you.
3: A brave few step to the microphone. One is a guy in his late teens or early 20s. He's clutching a plastic water bottle and looks not totally sure how he ended up here. Kristen is debating him on whether abortion is acceptable in cases of rape.
13: Basically, I think that rape-related abortion, I think it's morally permissible.
11: I would say, sir, you have demonstrated an illogical position.
3: Some of these exchanges will get chopped up into social media clips. The back and forth with that guy becomes a video called Students Stumped by Pro-Life Question.
14: So I have a friend, Ryan, who was conceived in rape. Can I go and shoot Ryan today?
13: No.
14: Why?
13: Because, I guess because everyone's human, but that's a good question, though.
3: Kristen shares these videos online to an audience of over 1 million followers, whom she often addresses as the pro-life generation.
15: Hey, pro-life Jen. So I've been on nonstop calls.
16: Hey, pro-life Jen. I'm on Capitol Hill.
15: Hey, pro-life Jen. I have got some not great updates
17: to share. In order to end abortion, here are the things we need to do. We have to change minds. We have to build up the army. We have to transform our culture.
3: That's the future Kristen is trying to build, one where abortion is not just inaccessible, but unthinkable. The fall of Roe v. Wade should have been a huge step in that direction, but instead, young people became more supportive of abortion than ever before. And as you heard before the break, since 2022, abortions are actually up. thanks largely to wider access to abortion pills by mail. So Kristen began focusing her attention and her content on new ways to stop medication abortion. Reporter Amy Littlefield has spent years covering architects of the anti-abortion movement, and she's been up close and personal with Kristen as she toured the country this spring. Here's Amy.
12: Okay, Kristen, I have a bone to pick with you.
18: Uh-huh.
12: I had one of these at the airport yesterday because you said I would like it, or you said you liked it.
18: Yeah.
19: I'm in a coffee shop with Kristen the first day of following her around. Kristen, it turns out, doesn't drink coffee. She prefers the energy drink Celsius. I was trying to understand Kristen on a deeper level, so I thought I better try it.
18: Yeah.
12: So sweet. Do you like
18: it? Yeah, I do. I like sweet stuff. So.
19: For the uninitiated, Celsius is a fitness drink. Zero sugar, high in caffeine, marketed as a way to boost metabolism and burn fat.
14: No, it has tons of vitamins in because my pee is like bright yellow.
12: Oh, okay. Wonderful.
19: Why am I so interested in what Kristen is drinking? Because she has infamously claimed people who have medication abortions are contaminating the water supply with abortion pills and fetal remains.
12: Okay, but what's the water source? Is there abortion medication in the water that they're using to make these drinks?
14: That's, Amy, that is a question. That's why I won't drink tap water.
12: Do you actually
14: drink
12: tap water?
14: I have to be really desperate if you get me drink tap water.
19: Kristen first started talking about abortion pills in the water years ago. And around that time, scientists started resoundingly refuting it. Since then, her efforts have inspired a slew of state and federal bills that would require doctors to give people who have medication abortions special catch kits to collect their blood and tissue. Trump's EPA has even recommended that states start testing water for abortion pills. This is one of Kristen's more creative attempts to undermine medication abortion access. I was about to witness another one, the Students for Life sting operation. We're in the parking lot of NASA's Lyndon B. Johnson Space Center in Houston. Kristen stands with her social media coordinator and protege, Lydia Taylor Davis.
20: Are we allowed to film?
21: Better to ask for forgiveness than permission sometimes.
19: The video they're making will show Lydia and Kristen ordering abortion pills online. They've chosen this iconic Texas landmark as their backdrop to make it clear they're ordering from Texas. Abortion is banned here, but thanks in large part to telemedicine and shield laws, the number of abortions in the state is actually up.
21: I don't know which one that was. There's so many websites. Okay.
12: Do you guys worry that you're unintentionally showing people how easy it is to get an abortion pill?
14: That's why we don't often promote the
21: actual websites.
19: Kristen and Lydia will be ordering pills from an abortion provider you've already met this hour, the Massachusetts Medication Abortion Access Project, or the MAP, a telemedicine practice run by Dr. Angel Foster.
21: I'll just start.
14: I don't need
21: a script. So start saying, I'm Kristen Hawkins, President of Students for Life, and you're going to say, and we're about to order abortion pills into Texas to prove how dangerous they are.
14: Hey everyone, I'm Kristen Hawkins, President of Students for Life, and today we are in Houston, Texas, and we're going to show you how tragically easy it is to order illegal chemical abortion pills into this pro-life state.
21: I'm Lydia.
19: This PR stunt, as Kristen describes it, is partly to encourage state and federal lawmakers to crack down on the flow of abortion pills into states like Texas. Kristen had told me they plan to use the stunt to sue the providers. By the time we got to Texas, though, they'd scrapped that idea. But why throw away a chance to order abortion pills in front of the Space Center?
14: Hold on. I have to go to abortion pills, search by state. Then I search Texas.
22: Good morning. How y'all doing?
19: A security guard walks up to tell the crew they're not allowed to film here.
14: This one, Matt?
21: Yes, that one.
22: No, this is not private.
14: Visit.
22: On the streets is private. This is
14: Massachusetts.
19: The whole operation has to move through the parking lot and out onto the main road. Kristen submits her order request.
21: I think this is probably good right here.
12: How's the sound?
21: Just wrap it up. It's loud. And then just say something about how this is dangerous.
19: Kristen and Lydia call abortion pills dangerous a lot in their content, even though medication abortion has a long safety track record and has been widely used here for over 25 years.
14: So to wrap up, we just ordered chemical abortion pills, which are illegal in the state of Texas, here in Houston.

0: Earlier in the show, you heard my colleagues Nina Martin and Sophie Bridges visiting the MAPS offices. They noticed a post-it note warning staff not to accept any orders from Kristen or Lydia.
1: I wanted to ask about a post-it note that says if these two people call, contact Angel immediately. Right. Don't send anything to them.
2: Yeah, Kristen Hawkins and Lydia Taylor Davis, students for life, posted on their social media.
0: Students for Life had advertised the sting operation on social media, and an abortion rights group had tipped the MAP off. So when Lydia tried to put in an order using her real name, the MAP blocked it. Kristen used the fake name Wanda, but she accidentally put her age as 15, too young for the MAP. So her order got rejected too. We asked Dr. Angel Foster what happened.
3: So we did get a request from somebody named Wanda Hawkins. But because she identified her age as 15, we were not able to care for her.
0: I was curious what Kristen and her team would do with this footage. So I watched their social media for months. They never posted it. When I asked why, they told me it was because of the technical difficulty. I've been following Kristen Hawkins for a long time in my reporting because she seems to be the anti-abortion movement's best shot at winning over young women who are overwhelmingly pro-abortion rights. She has the ear of top Republicans, a flair for wild schemes, and she's a woman who's good at making herself look sympathetic by dunking on men across the political spectrum. But what is the future Kristen Hawkins actually wants young people to accept? It's clearly one where abortion is illegal. I wanted to hear what else.
4: In your ideal world, would these things be legal, yes or no? So we'll start with the easy one, abortion.
5: No.
4: Contraception.
5: I think it depends on the contraception.
4: IUDs.
5: No.
0: As for birth control pills, Kristen won't answer yes or no. Instead, she says we need a serious study to find out if they cause abortions. It's worth mentioning there have been several decades worth of studies on the pill, plenty of them quite serious, and the science is clear. It doesn't cause abortions. Okay, back to the lightning round. Does Kristen think these things should be legal?
4: IVF.
5: No.
4: What about surrogacy?
5: Absolutely not.
4: Same-sex adoption.
5: I don't mind it. I think it's not ideal.
4: Same-sex marriage.
5: I have a nuanced view on it. I do have a problem saying it's marriage and that my church should be forced to, you know, host a gay wedding.
0: When Kristen talks about banning methods of birth control that are used by millions of people, it's easy to feel like she's on the far right fringe. But what really got me interested in spending time with her right now was a group of people who are even further out there. So far, they were once out of the frame. These guys.
6: Abolitionism is the biblical approach to fighting abortion. It starts with, okay, what is abortion? It's murder. You've got a constant biblical teaching that there is a way that God wants cultures to deal with murder.
0: That's T. Russell Hunter, the founder of Abolitionists Rising. Abolitionists believe people who have abortions should be charged with murder. Some even think they should be put to death. And yes, they are intentionally co-opting the name of the anti-slavery cause. Abortion restrictions in the U.S. tend to focus on punishing providers, not patients. But people are getting abortion pills anyway. So there's growing momentum behind state legislation that would go after the person getting the abortion. It's a major question dividing the anti-abortion movement right now. Do you or do you not arrest a significant portion of the nation's population? Abolitionists have become a regular presence at Kristen's campus events, like this one at UC Berkeley.
7: Can you give me the decency to call me a misogynist to my face? You get paid $320,000 a year and you won't answer questions.
0: That day, some young women stopped to watch the spectacle.
5: There was a couple girls that like actually took the AirPods out of their ears and normally probably would not have stopped by our table or just throwing me the middle finger and kept walking, who felt sympathy that these guys were screaming my salary out, you know, on the quad, who then I said, yeah, we actually agree on like 99% of things. They just we disagree on this one thing. And by the way, they don't like me because I'm a woman.
0: Kristen's well aware that at least in some circles, these abolitionists are actually making her more sympathetic.
5: I joked to the staff that day. I was like, oh, maybe we should just make an anonymous donation to these crazy people because they'll attract more liberal students to the table to have the conversations that we want to have. But yeah, no, I'm not paying them money to be insane, but I have joked about it.
0: I've got to admit, when I watch Kristen face off with the abolitionists, I can't help but root for her. But how much does she actually disagree with them? In April, Kristen endorsed a proposed South Carolina abortion ban that included criminal penalties for people who get abortions. She says she supported the bill because she knew that part would eventually be stripped out.
4: So this isn't Kristen Hawkins moving further to the right because of pressure from the abolitionists?
5: No, it was, I'm sick of, I didn't want the abolition part of the bill, which we know is going to get stripped out, to be the main focus.
0: Either way, the bill didn't pass. Kristen has told me that she doesn't want to prosecute people who have abortions, at least not now. Her reasoning, in part, is that it would create a huge backlash.
5: I've always been very clear that this is not a conversation for now, and that at some point, criminalization for everyone could be on the table. I don't think it's in my lifetime for sure, because culture is not there. And we still have 50 plus years of telling women that what is inside of her is nothing but a meaningless clump of cells.
4: So how much does the culture have to change before you criminalize women? Is 50% against abortion enough?
5: No, I don't think 50% would, no. But I mean, I don't know when that would be.
4: 75%, 80%?
5: I have no idea. I think we'll know it when we see it.
0: Here's why I'm so interested in pushing Kristen to really define her stance. As medication abortion access grows, the abolitionists gain ground, and they're helping Kristen gain ground too. They've moved the frame so far to the right, they've made Kristen look like the new center in the anti-abortion movement. A center that might be okay someday with criminal charges for people who have abortions. A month and a half later, Kristen is back on the road, and so I am too. This time to Washington, D.C., for another PR stunt at the Department of Justice.
8: All right, ready? Go! Let's get wet! Hey, students, everyone, abolish abortion!
9: Come back here with your signs.
0: It's pouring rain. Kristen's team has set up a makeshift podium with a Students for Life sign. Everyone and everything is getting drenched. Behind Kristen are eight college students, shoulder to shoulder, holding signs that say, "Enforce Comstock." Across the street, someone starts up a leaf blower.
9: All right. I need to shout, because it seems loud.
10: It sounds amazing. You can just talk normal.
9: Hey, Pride Gen, it's Kristen Hawkins, president of Students for Life Action. And we are out here in the rain in Washington, D.C., in front of the U.S. Department of Justice, because we are done waiting for the federal government to enforce the Comstock Act.
0: Kristen has been pushing the Trump administration to enforce the Comstock Act. That's an 1873 anti-vice law that banned mailing abortion drugs or devices. It's named for Anthony Comstock, a postal inspector who wanted to purge the mail of anything he found obscene, from pornographic drawings to birth control to anything used in an abortion. The abortion part hasn't been enforced in decades, but it's still on the books. Like criminalizing abortion seekers, reviving Comstock is another extreme strategy trying to meet the reality of expanded abortion pill access. It could be interpreted to apply to any supplies abortion providers use, and so it could effectively ban abortion in every state.
9: This is good common sense. We do not need permission to act. We do not need a new bill in Congress. We just need the Trump administration and its Department of Justice to enforce the rule of law. Thank you for tuning in right now.
0: Kristen heads into the Department of Justice. She said she was meeting with officials there to push them to consider a Comstock revival. A couple months later, Trump's attorney general pick was asked in his confirmation hearing if he would review options to enforce Comstock. He said yes.
11: Okay, so we have a lot to talk about. I have a couple crazy things that have been happening. There is no singular, ordinary day serving in the pro-life movement. And it is so hard because you have these massive wins and then you have these deeply personal losses. And I think anyone who starts a Students for Life group, who joins us in the Pro-Life Generation, knows this and has personally felt this, right? I want to talk about that a little bit. Maybe you'll commiserate with me. So let me start.
0: Kristen, she's still out there trying to sway the opinions of a public that largely supports abortion rights by debating on campuses, posting social media videos, and claiming we're drinking other people's abortions. But if Kristen gets her Comstock wish, changing minds might not matter. A nationwide abortion ban could be coming, whether the public wants it or not.
12: That story was reported by Amy Littlefield. You can read more of Amy's reporting in her book, Killers of Roe: My Investigation into the Mysterious Death of Abortion Rights. Even if abortions were banned across the country, there will always be people who need them. And there are folks who are willing to go beyond the law to make sure they can get them.
13: I am a sweaty girl. So the first meetup, I was sweating pretty profusely.
12: We meet an activist trying to help future-proof abortion access. That's next on Reveal.
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12: From the Center for Investigative Reporting and PRX, this is Reveal. I'm Al Ledson.
17: In the early summer of 1970, I thought I was pregnant.
12: This is writer, teacher, and activist Judith Arcana. In 1970, she didn't want to be pregnant, but she was living in Illinois where, like most of the U.S., abortion was illegal.
17: I called a friend of mine who was a medical student, and he said, "Everybody here says, call this number and ask for Jane."
12: So she did. The woman she spoke to wasn't really named Jane. She was a part of an underground network of women in Chicago who helped people get abortions in the years before Roe v. Wade. Today, they are widely known as the Jane Collective, after the pseudonym they used over the phone.
17: Ultimately, I discovered after a very long time that I was not pregnant and called her back to tell her that. And I was extremely interested in what they were doing. And she said, "Well, we're taking in new counselors in the fall, and I'll call you."
12: So Judith became a Jane. The Janes started out as a referral network, fielding phone calls, making appointments, and counseling patients on what to expect. They found a guy they trusted to perform most of the abortions, and eventually, he taught them how to do it themselves. While they were active, the Jane Collective helped over 11,000 people have safe abortions. Here's one of Judith's collaborators, interviewed in the same 1995 documentary, Jane, an Abortion Service.
18: We wanted to change the system. We wanted to create a reality in which women were in control, and we did.
12: In 1973, after Roe v. Wade protected abortion rights, the Janes disbanded, but their legacy lived on. Fast forward to early 2022, when Roe was under threat. Reporter Rebecca Grant suspected that the U.S. was about to see a resurrection of Jane-like networks, and she was right. But this time, they'd have different tools, the internet and medication. Now, as attacks on abortions escalate, these networks are scaling up too. Here's Rebecca.
19: When Lena walks into the cafe near the airport, she looks like any other traveler, ordering coffee before catching a flight. It's early, and Lena is tired after a night of tossing and turning, mostly from jet lag. But she's here for an important meeting, one she can't miss.
13: I am a sweaty girl. So the first meetup, I was sweating pretty profusely, but I'm much more comfortable now.
19: This isn't Lena's first meeting like this. It doesn't always happen in a cafe. It could also be another public place, like a hotel lobby, or once, a parking garage. But Lena's been to this cafe before. It's convenient, and since it's so close to the airport, there's nothing weird about walking in with a suitcase. Lena sits at a table and tries to remain incognito. About 5 minutes later, she spots the person she's meeting, walking in with their own luggage. They've met before.
13: I'm watching for them. They always come and say hi first.
19: Lena's not her real name, and this isn't her real voice. We've hired an actor to protect her identity, because these trips could get her in legal trouble. I also can't tell you much about her, where she flew from, or where the meeting took place. What I can tell you is Lena is a courier, an activist who helps sneak abortion pills into the U.S. And this meeting is with an abortion pill supplier. Lena is part of a community network that mails abortion pills around the country for free. These networks are listed on some of the same websites as official telehealth providers, but they aren't run by doctors, and they don't abide by the same regulations. Their goal is to make safe abortions as low barrier as possible, even and especially in states with bans.
13: I think, to sum it up, community networks are not bound by the law, and especially unjust ones. I mean, these laws never stop abortions. They only affect the health and wellness of pregnant people. So we are here to do what we can for those who are turned away from standard medical health care.
19: You can't just bring prescription medication into the U.S. and distribute it without risking arrest, prosecution, and jail time. That's true for any drug, not just abortion pills. But it's hard to think of other medications that are as intensely politicized. So when I first started reporting on the modern abortion underground, I was surprised anyone was willing to talk to me. In the spring of 2022, I received a message on Signal from a new source. She told me she got her start during COVID, when abortion clinics across the country shut down overnight. She had a way to get misoprostol and took it upon herself to mail the pills to people locally who needed them. At first, it was mostly a one-woman operation. She served a couple of people a month who all found her through word of mouth. But around the time we started talking, when it was clear that abortion rights were on borrowed time, her vision got bigger. She started a recruiting effort, and one of the people who joined up was Lena.
13: I broke up with my boyfriend. That's when I started. I mean, and I think that really made a difference, where I was like, I have all of this extra time and energy and like feel this purpose to, you know, be doing something. I mean, I always felt like I should be doing more, but you know how boyfriends can be draining.
19: When I first spoke to Lena, it was 2023 and she was not a courier yet. Her first job with a community network was as a mailer, a person who packages and ships the medication to people who need it. Over time, she proved she was trustworthy and was invited to take on more responsibilities.
13: It was a small group of us at a table, a very intimate conversation going into pretty full detail about what couriering would require. And it took a little bit of consideration and a little bit of thinking about what you would do if something went wrong and, you know, coming up with kind of a story if you were to get asked questions in the process. And then from there, it was a pretty easy decision.
19: Lena is well aware of the risks and sees herself as well positioned to take them on. Some people in the network have partners, kids, important jobs, elderly parents they care for.
13: I would rather be the one taking the risk where I don't have as much to lose as many other folks. That's a big factor.
19: In the early days, when the networks were just getting off the ground, they connected with a prominent and very public abortion activist in Mexico named Veronica Cruz Sanchez, or Vero, who offered to share medication from her own supplies. All the network had to do was pick up the pills and bring them back across the border. And they did, hidden in decoy prescription and over-the-counter pill bottles. But when demand for pills surged in the months after the fall of Roe, the networks couldn't rely on Vero's reserves anymore. They had to establish supply chains of their own. And because they aren't doctors and nurses writing prescriptions, it's not like they can source from FDA-regulated pharmacies. So they turned to India, where most of the world's generic drugs are manufactured. And there was no shortage of pharmaceutical entrepreneurs willing to sell both mifepristone and misoprostol, what's considered the gold standard for medication abortion.
13: The drugs are high-quality generic pills. They're carefully packaged and an excellent price.
19: So it turned out that the challenge wasn't sourcing the medication. That was surprisingly easy. The real issue was getting it into the U.S. The networks have experimented with a few different approaches, like international shipping, but it tends to be slow and expensive, and they've had packages get confiscated by customs. Smaller quantities get through okay, but limit how many people they can serve.
13: So we luckily were able to find this workaround.
19: The workaround is Lena and other couriers, people willing to fly abroad and pick up the pills in person. Believe it or not, it winds up being cheaper, even with the expense of international travel. And as a courier, Lena can hide in plain sight, another anonymous traveler in a sea of millions. The more trips she takes, the more dialed in her travel routines get. She's invested in more durable luggage, so she never has to worry about her stuff getting wet or smushed. She packs lighter than she used to, and she always parks in the same place at the airport, so she's not anxious about finding her car later. She even has specific music she listens to settle her nerves.
13: I'm gonna out myself. I'm a Swiftie, so I do have particular, like, you know, like poppy song playlists of hers.
19: A lot goes into these trips, and a lot is riding on them. But for all the planning and high stakes, the meeting at the cafe on Lena's recent trip is quick and easy, uneventful.
13: I usually empty one of my suitcases and bring that with. The supplier will go into the bathroom and do the transfer into my suitcase that way.
19: It only takes a couple of minutes, and then they hang out and talk.
13: Most of the time, it's almost like, you know, we could be medical people discussing innovations and research.
20: Right, like you could just be two people on a normal business trip type thing.
13: Yes, hopefully. Like, hopefully that's what it looks like.
20: Has anyone ever, like, seemed too interested?
13: No, but at one point there was a technician working on something in the same room. And that made me uncomfortable. Like, is this their cover that they're a technician? But that was just the unwarranted paranoia creeping in.
19: The meetings can be anywhere from 45 seconds to 2 hours. Her usual contact is a good talker and will linger if they don't have another appointment to get to. And Lena savors their conversations because of the sense of freedom she feels.
13: It is nice to nerd out in safe places with safe people, because no one in my real life knows what I do.
19: Community activists practice strict operational security. They use aliases, even when talking to each other, which they only do on encrypted channels. The same goes for their conversations with me. And the different roles, like mailers and couriers, are kept separate. That way, if someone in one role gets caught, the entire network doesn't have to shut down. And no one Lena knows has been caught yet.
13: I don't want to say anything that will jinx us. That's why I'm not going to say what I want to say. But it's been very successful so far, and we're hoping it continues to be.
19: Before her return flight, Lena runs through rituals to help her stay calm. She mentally reviews her backstory for why she's traveling, in case anyone asks. and she does an exercise a therapist friend recommended where she visualizes herself arriving home with no issues. When she actually lands in the U.S., that's when the anxiety really sets in, because if she's going to be caught, this is probably when it would happen. That's why she describes this part of the journey as moving through steps of relief.
13: I get off the plane and there's no one waiting to, you know, take me into questioning, and that's a bit of relief. And then I go through customs, and then that's a bit of relief. And then I go through and get my bags, and that's a bit of relief. And then I actually make it to the car and out of the parking garage, and I fully relax. We are rolling the windows down. We are putting on the music, and we are taking big, deep breaths.
20: Are we putting on Taylor Swift?
13: We are. Not the tortured poets department, just the pop.
19: Lena puts herself through all of this because she believes abortion access needs a failsafe. If the Comstock Act gets enforced, or another challenge to abortion pills by mail is successful, it will be a major blow to telemedicine abortion. But it won't stop these activists. In fact, they anticipate that volume to their networks will double, maybe even triple. They're preparing accordingly, in part by recruiting new couriers, and by sending established couriers, like Lena, on more supply runs.
13: No one's coming to save us. We have to save ourselves. This is one of the most tangible acts of resistance you can get. I mean, who doesn't love a protest and like a sign-waving exercise? But like, I've done a lot of those, and I've knocked on a lot of doors. I've made a lot of phone calls, and you can't feel any of those results. And this has real results.
12: That story came to us from Rebecca Grant. Kirsten Salpini is the voice actor who played Lena. You can read more of Rebecca's reporting on community networks and abortion activism in her book, Access: Inside the Abortion Underground and the 60-Year Battle for Reproductive Freedom. Our lead producer for this week's show is Sophie Bridges. Additional field recordings were done by Rachel DeLeon, Anna Yeo, and Peter Berger. Jenny Costas edited the show. She had help from Nina Martin and editorial support from Marianne Segedie-Mazzak. 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Kate Howard was the executive producer for this episode. Artis Chariscus is our fact checker. Victoria Baranetsky is our general counsel. Our production manager is the great Zulema Cobb. 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They had help today from Claire C. Note Mullen and Cameron Smith. Docu Telenitas is our deputy executive producer. Our executive producer is Brett Myers. Our theme music is by Camarado, Lightning. 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
1: 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Coming up tomorrow morning on Morning Edition, we'll have the latest for you on today's primary elections in Michigan, Kansas, Missouri, Virginia, and Washington State. We'll also hear how the war in Iran has fueled a shortage of U.S. long-range precision missiles. All of that's on the way during Morning Edition tomorrow from 5 to 9 a.m. Our weather tomorrow includes a small chance for showers with a high in the mid-80s, and by Thursday, it'll be hot with heat indices back up around 100 degrees.
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2: Hey, I'm Garvey Bailey, sitting in for Tom Power. Welcome to Q. Comedian and writer Maddie Kelly does not shy away from getting uncomfortably personal in her comedy, and audiences are eating it up. She just did The Tonight Show with Jimmy Fallon. She's written sketches for This Hour Has 22 Minutes, and she says she owes a lot of her success to her ultra-kind baseball-playing grandma, Rinky. Maddie Kelly comes by to share some Rinky life lessons and talk about how Canadian comedy is tops. Plus, Dawood Bey has spent decades capturing the soul of Black America with his camera. Now the MacArthur Fellow is turning his lens on landscapes. He says it's all related to illuminating history. Our conversation coming up.

0: Live from NPR News in Washington, I'm Ryland Barton. It's primary night in several states. Democrats are closely watching the primary for U.S. Senate in Michigan, where progressive Abdul El-Sayed is facing Congresswoman Haley Stevens. In Missouri, Democratic Congressman Wesley Bell has won a rematch in the primary against former Congresswoman Cori Bush, according to a race call from the Associated Press. Bell is a former St. Louis County prosecutor and was backed by the political group affiliated with the pro-Israel group AIPAC. The Iran war has seriously depleted U.S. missile stockpiles. As NPR's Tom Bowman explains, that's raising concerns not just in this war, but also for future conflicts.
1: These attack missiles would be key in any conflict with China. The likelihood of that happening now is low. U.S. officials say China won't have the ability to assault Taiwan until next year, and that's capability. It doesn't mean they'll do it. But if they do, then the role for the U.S., what will that be? And what are the threats to U.S. forces in the region? That's why it's crucial to have adequate stockpiles of both offensive and defensive weapons like the Patriot, and that stockpile has dropped quite a bit.
0: NPR's Tom Bowman reporting. The Trump administration is revoking the visa for Brazil's ambassador to the U.S., but says it can be restored if Brazil agrees to accept President Trump's ambassador to the country. NPR's Michelle Kellerman has more on a tit-for-tat diplomatic dispute.
2: The Trump administration says Brazil has been holding up the formal approval of the administration's nominee to be ambassador, Florida State Representative Daniel Perez. A top State Department official tells reporters that the Brazilians are signaling that they will delay this until after elections in October. President Luiz Inácio Lula da Silva recently accused the U.S. of trying to meddle in those elections, and he denied visa requests for two State Department officials. The department says those two were planning to do, quote, routine common work, adding the U.S. regrets the current tensions with Brazil, but will insist on reciprocity. Michelle Kellerman, NPR News, the State Department.
0: The Maryland legislature has taken a step toward drawing new congressional maps amid the nationwide partisan redistricting push. WYPR's Sarah Petrowich reports.
3: Maryland's constitution requires legislative districts to be compact and to consider the boundaries of political subdivisions. Democratic state lawmakers have advanced an amendment to ensure those requirements only apply to state legislative districts, not congressional ones. This could open the door for the legislature's Democratic supermajority to effectively oust the state's sole Republican congressman in 2028. The constitutional amendment still needs to go before Maryland voters in the upcoming November election. If approved, Maryland could be poised to enter the nationwide redistricting arms race that President Trump started last summer after calling on Texas to redraw its congressional map to favor Republicans. For NPR News, I'm Sarah Petrowich in Annapolis.
0: This is NPR. Missouri voters rejected a proposal to make it more difficult to amend the state constitution, according to a race call from the Associated Press. The Republican-led legislature referred the measure to the ballot after voters in recent years narrowly passed several controversial amendments through citizen initiatives, enshrining abortion rights, legalizing recreational marijuana, and expanding Medicaid coverage. Rivian's new East Coast headquarters just opened in Atlanta, not far from a multi-billion-dollar manufacturing facility it's building. WABE's Marlon Hyde reports the new office will support the company's robo-taxi partnership.
4: The California-based automaker is expanding its footprint in the Southeast with a new 500-person office space in Atlanta. After years of financial turmoil, Rivian got a boost from a federal loan and partnerships with Volkswagen and Uber. Rivian CFO Claire McDonough says the new HQ will help the EV maker keep its supply chain local and avoid additional costs from tariffs.
5: One of the core benefits of being here in Georgia and as part of our site selection process was how rich the supply base is already in close proximity to the Sand Springs North site.
4: Rivian will use the Georgia manufacturing plant to build autonomous robo-taxis for Uber. For NPR News, I'm Marlon Hyde in Atlanta.
0: The Williams sisters are back playing doubles tennis ahead of the U.S. Open later this month. Serena and Venus Williams are set to take part in the Cincinnati Open that begins next week after receiving a wild card entry. They last played a doubles match together at the 2000.

0: as he spends one memorable summer in Provincetown that launched his career. Dominic Sessa plays Bourdain, and on the next All of It, he joins us in studio. Plus, we'll talk about the new Shakespeare in the Park production of The Winter's Tale with its stars. I'm Allison Stewart. 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
1: You're listening to Q from CBC on public radio in the United States and across North America on Sirius XM 169. I'm Garvey Bailey, sitting in for Tom Power. Maddie Kelly was only 19 when she decided to try stand-up comedy. She wasn't exactly a funny kid. She hung out mostly with adults, and she credits her grandmother, Rinky, for shaping her sense of humor. But Maddie grinded it out, first at comedy clubs in Vancouver, then to writing for Canada's longest-running satirical news program, This Hour Has 22 Minutes. Now, for non-Canadian listeners, it's similar to SNL or The Daily Show. Now, Maddie's slowly building the kind of career every comic dreams about. Earlier this year, she hit a major milestone with her late-night debut on The Tonight Show, starring Jimmy Fallon.
2: Consent. It's not a big part of tickling. You tickle someone, they say stop. That's the game. If you get enthusiastic consent to tickle someone, don't tickle them. That's not a safe person for you to tickle.
1: Maddie also just headlined an iconic stage right here in Canada, Just for Laughs in Montreal. I had the chance to talk to Maddie recently about this wild ride she's been on over the last year. And I have to say, I cannot remember laughing this much in an interview. I had to keep it together. I started by asking her about being on The Tonight Show. And let me tell you, I was not expecting what she had to say. Have a listen.
3: I found out I was going on Thursday.
1: Yeah.
3: And I was on day 28 of like an egg freezing cycle.
1: What?
3: Yeah. So I was.
1: I didn't know that this story was going to go that way. But yeah. Okay.
3: I'm a woman in comedy in the truest sense of the word. I sometimes have conflicting priorities.
1: Oh my goodness.
3: And, you know, they pump you full of these hormones. And I'd come here to Toronto to film an album. A couple weeks before that, like, I was doing my shots like in airport bathrooms and cars and like backstage sometimes. And I'm like right about to pop. Like, we've been growing these eggs so we can harvest them and freeze them. And they're like, you're going to be on The Tonight Show on Tuesday. Which was so funny because the whole thing had been so surreal. It kind of worked, you know, it kind of made sense to me. I was like, of course I am. And the doctors were like, well, you might have the surgery Tuesday and you might have it Monday. And I was like, it's Monday. It's happening Monday. I have to go on The Tonight Show. So I had to clear it with them. And I couldn't have sex or go in the bath, but I could go on The Tonight Show.
1: But the fact that you did it.
3: Yeah.
1: Like, I mean, I wouldn't have thought as you walked out there looking at you that you were
3: I know.
1: Under medical care.
3: Yeah. I know. Well, it was just an adrenaline. I mean, we were just... I think I had a cold sore. Like, my immune system was completely down. And everyone was so kind there, and they really take care of you. Michael Cox was a booker, and the makeup people, and they sewed my dress because I didn't know what to wear. I had a dress that didn't really fit right, and they fixed it for me. But it really is like that 30 Rock behind the scenes, like tubas and people in costumes and basketball players all walking by, and I'm just like, yeah. And then I think I was really calm the whole day because I was exhausted, so it kind of helped. And then right before I went on stage, I just got it in my head I needed a sip of water, and I started spilling the water like all over the floor backstage. So it was like full like Swedish chef arms, and then I just walk out on stage. I'm like, hello everyone,
2: how's everyone doing tonight? Thank you all so much. I'm Maddie. I'm 29. I think people think I'm younger than that because they keep asking me if I'm in school. All the time. Are you in school?
1: How big a deal is a gig like that, landing something like that for a comic?
3: I mean, it's a huge deal for sure. Mm. And I think it always like really helps your career when you can show people what you can do under pressure.
1: Yeah.
3: I'm really lucky because I'm Canadian. So I'd had these things that I considered really high pressure, like going back years. Mm. And then I get to go to America and be like, yeah, I'm brand new.
1: Yeah.
3: It's my TV debut. But honestly, the most nervous I've ever been in my life was for Debaters.
1: Was it debate? The debaters?
3: The first time I did it, because I was such a big fan when I was a kid. Like, I...

0: my family loved it so much, and we listened to it every Saturday. And then to be on that stage, and it's in front of like 600 people, and you know, there might be improv, and you're trying to like win the debate, and there's all these other elements. The Tonight Show was like scary, but ultimately it was just me and my little 5 minutes that I knew pretty well.
1: Right.
0: Yeah, and my frozen eggs.
1: And your frozen eggs. It's such a surprise to me that that would be, that the debaters would feel more high pressure for you. You've also just did Just for Laughs Montreal, which is another kind of classic moment. How is that feeling for you? Was it meaningful?
0: Oh, yeah, of course. It always is. When I went for New Faces in 2023, it was like the biggest deal ever. And that was my first, one of my first like viral clips came out of that. I think it's like funny because you do it at the end of July.
1: Right.
0: And then when you go back to real life, it's like, it's August kind of. And it's like everyone's like completely summered out and you've been in like the most intense work vortex of your life. But it was great, the show. I got to headline and do Cafe Cleopatra, which is above a strip club.
1: Oh,
0: and,
1: nice.
0: Yeah, the stripper music was on and the floors were very shiny. It was awesome.
1: Did you kill?
0: I did pretty good, yeah.
1: Of course you did.
0: I had a lot of fun.
1: Of course you did. Your connection to Canadian comedy, it runs pretty deep. And right here in this building, the CBC building, coast to coast to coast, not just this building, but everywhere, you've been doing some things here at the CBC, including the podcast, Let's Make a Rom-Com. But before that, you used to write for the show, This Hour Has 22 Minutes.
0: Yes, yeah.
1: Which I'm sure that must have been... I feel like that would be a high pressure writing job somehow.
0: Right.
1: I wonder about what you remember about writing for that show.
0: I was very lucky. Like there's so many people there who were mentoring me and helping me. But it was very hard to read the news.
1: Was it?
0: Every day like that. Like it's not like a normal news cycle where you're reading. You're like skimming past the bad things to try and find the funny things like a psychopath. Right. Like you are like filtering through the worst things going on in the whole world to be like, please tell me like a man dropped a lottery ticket in a toilet or something. Every day. And you really learn about like, you know, I'd go to like a party and someone would say something about an article and I'd be like, that was redacted 2 days later. Like you just know everything. It makes you kind of weird and antisocial.
1: Well, it makes you a twisted journalist.
0: Right. Yes.
1: That's kind of what it sounds like.
0: I was telling people at the time I worked in news, which I don't know if that was entirely fair. But I was like, you know, working in news, you learn a lot about the Western Empire.
2: It was almost 2 years ago today, the government invoked the Emergencies Act to deal with the convoy in Ottawa, February 14th, 2022. But we now know this decision, like so many made on Valentine's Day, was unwelcome.
1: Do you have a favorite bit that you wrote?
0: Yes, I remember one copy joke was the Hockey Board of Canada is going to institute a code of conduct for the players. And the punchline was... that code, the criminal one, hopefully.
1: Ba-dum-bum.
0: Yeah. So stuff like that.
1: That's a good one.
0: Yeah.
1: It's edgy.
0: Well, it's the news, you know.
1: It's the news.
0: Yeah.
1: It is the news. Let's go back in time just for a moment. You were raised by an Indian mom, an Irish dad, living in Vancouver. You were a little girl that liked horses.
0: Yes.
1: You rode horses.
0: I did, yeah.
1: That's very cool. But were you a funny kid? Were you whispering funny jokes into those horses' ears?
0: I was funny to parents.
1: To your parents.
0: And to other people's parents.
1: Okay.
0: Yeah.
1: Oh, to parents.
0: I was not funny to the other kids.
1: Oh.
0: I don't know why. I just didn't have a good handle on it. I don't know. You know the kids that are like wanting to be at like upstairs when the birthday party's going on, like hanging out with the parents?
1: Yes.
0: I was like that. I guess I was an only child till I was like 8.
1: Right.
0: But yeah. I don't think I was that funny. I don't know if it was because I was a girl, so people just thought I was like strange. But I think I really needed the discipline of stand-up comedy to really start to crack it properly.
1: But when did that whole idea, because at 19 you get on stage for the first time.
0: Yeah.
1: So fill that gap for me between I'm not very funny, I'm hanging out with the adults upstairs, nobody's laughing at this point, but now I'm on stage. What happened between to make you think, yeah, this is what I need to be doing?
0: Well, I was just trying to audition as an actress, and I was always writing my own scripts and everything, and then I was on the improv team in college. But in high school, I was watching a lot of stand-up, and I was reading like biographies. I was reading Mindy Kaling's book and Tina Fey's book that they were coming out at that time, and definitely like watching so many sitcoms.
1: Mm-hmm.
0: But I used to say I wouldn't really know till I bombed. Oh. It took me like 6 months. I mean, I wasn't having like the best sets of all time, but I didn't like bomb because I was like, what if I can't handle that?
1: Right.
0: You know, I can't say that I'm going to be a stand-up comedian like that. Everyone says that's part of it. And they always say that you're going to get your biggest bomb like when you need it. Like it's an ego correcting mechanism. I had a really bad one once in Victoria.
1: Mm-hmm.
0: They just didn't think I was joking. They thought I was doing a speech or something. And, you know, maybe that's on them. Like, I don't know.
1: What were you talking about?
0: I remember talking about, like, getting the wrong Uber Eats order.
1: Mm-hmm.
0: And that being the worst thing that's ever happened to me, which was, like, sarcasm.
1: Yeah.
0: But they were just like, you're spoiled. Like, why are you here? You can feel when they don't think you're cool or when I've seen people covering up their laughter because the rest of the crowd is so not liking it to the point where they don't want to out themselves. It's like being brave for liking it.
1: That seems twisted to me.
0: I know, but it's just group mentality, you know? Like, no one wants to stick their neck out for the weird girl that's bombing. One great laugher can turn a room completely.
1: Right.
0: Sometimes you just look at the guy and you're like, thank you. That's great. There used to be this guy, Doug. Well, I mean, there still is. But in Vancouver, there's one of our, he like runs shows now. But at the time, mm-hmm. he was just a really dedicated audience member. But he has such a great laugh. We all knew him because he would just come to shows and really help.
1: Oh, love Doug.
0: Shout out.
1: I read that your comedy influences are Wanda Sykes, who is amazing, Rory Scoville, but this one, your Grammy, Rinky.
0: Oh, yes.
1: Tell me about Rinky.
0: Oh, yeah. I could talk about her all day. Well, firstly, her name is Rinky.
1: That's already.
0: Her name is Teresa, but they call her Rinky because she likes ice skating.
1: Oh.
0: She's taller than me.
1: Uh-huh.
0: She was born in New Waterford. Yes. And she was like, I'm not marrying a coal miner. So she joined the Air Force by herself.
1: So she was born in New Waterford.
0: Cape Breton. Yeah.
1: Her name is Teresa.
0: Yes.
1: But everyone calls her Rinky.
0: Yeah. Because they all have pet names.
1: I love her already.
0: This is something Indian and Irish people have in common. It's like, your name is Christopher, but we call you Choochie.
1: So on what side of the family is she?
0: She's my dad's mom.
1: Your dad's mom.
0: She was actually my first viral video ever because we have this tradition in my family where you scream when you cut your birthday cake and she kind of roasts you if you don't do it well enough. And I just took an offhand video of my family doing this and it went like crazy viral. Like everyone loves her. She's just so larger than life. And she's really like she, you know, I think about like vibration a lot or frequency that people are kind of at.
1: Mm-hmm.
0: And she is tuned into something very pure. She has so much integrity. She has so much love and care. She has so much like spunk. You know, she always used to talk about she wouldn't go hang out with the other women in the neighborhood to have tea because she didn't like that they gossiped.
1: Oh.
0: Like she didn't really do bad things. She didn't drink. She's very Roman Catholic.
1: Huh.
0: She just really walks the walk and she cleans her entire house with a toothbrush. I don't know. She doesn't sleep much. She's like the good version of Donald Trump. She only sleeps 2 hours a night. But she uses the other 22 to just
1: be good
0: to people. She knows everyone's name.
1: Rinky.
0: She's in her 80s. She used to play baseball with all the kids in the neighborhood.
1: Yeah.
0: But her pelvic floor was shot from having so many kids. So she had to hit the ball out of the park so she could walk the bases.
1: I'm sorry.
0: She's just built different. She's just a different kind of person.
1: I'm Garby Bailey. You're listening to Q. You're in the middle of my conversation with the hilarious Maddie Kelly. Things are going pretty well for Maddie these days. She was just on The Tonight Show, and she recently headlined Just for Laughs. She was also recently honored by the Future of Film Showcase in Toronto for her work as an emerging creator. Maddie is proudly Canadian, although she now lives in New York with her boyfriend. In fact, she tells me that life is going so well these days that she's running out of material to use in her stand-up. We'll get to all of that a bit later, but first, when Maddie first started doing stand-up, there was an instrument which was a big part of her act, and she's since abandoned it, even though it was working pretty well for her. That's where we pick things up. The ukulele was once part of your show.
0: Yeah.
1: But then you abandoned it.
0: You know, it was 2015.
1: Okay.
0: Ukuleles were everywhere.
1: It's true.
0: I loved playing it, but I did not really feel like the same adrenaline from having a song land as I did a joke.
1: Huh.
0: I loved the feeling of like going up there with nothing and
1: just being
0: making
1: you.
0: It something.
1: Yeah.
0: it was very pop, like people liked it. So it was kind of like an early opportunity to abandon something that was working in favor of something that brought me more artistic joy.
1: Is that something that you strive to do?
0: Yes.
1: Okay.
0: Yeah. I mean, not that I want to abandon everything that's always working, but if I'm not having fun, and I don't think everyone else is going to have as much fun either long term.
1: Right.
0: But I talked to Ivan Decker and Dino Archie about it, and they said, you know, there's going to be a day where people are lined up around the block and they paid money to see you, not like the whole show, but just you. And that's going to be harder. So if you practice, if you're abandoning yourself now, imagine how hard it's going to be then. Which looking back, that was a very kind thing of them to say to me so early on.
1: Yeah.
0: Because I didn't, you don't project success like that when you're starting out, unless you're like a psychopath, I think.
1: But do you feel like there is that support in comedy circles for each other? Does that kind of supportive talk happen behind the scenes?
0: Okay, there's two answers to this.
1: Okay.
0: I think there is support for people that ask for it in life. I think when you ask questions with a genuine curiosity, people respond to that. And I think people often will say, like, that's networking or that's sinister. But people really do want to help you, I think, to be better, because we all want better artists.
1: Right.
0: Who doesn't want that? But also, I'm so grateful that I grew up comedically in Canada, because we really support each other.
1: That's the culture here.
0: Yeah.
1: Is one of support.
0: Because we all want the scene to be better so people continue to come to local comedy shows and not just see a headliner they recognize, but just go to a lineup of comedians they don't know just because it's in the neighborhood.
1: I've spoken to a few comedians on the show, and that seems to be the secret sauce of Canada. Like, I hear it over and over again that there's quite a support network. The fact that everyone wants everyone else to succeed is something that's rare.
0: Yeah.
1: In comedy. In this stage in your life, what are you finding yourself thinking about or drawing from for your writing and for your stand-up?
0: Well, I am struggling a little bit because I'm very happy in my relationship right now.
1: Oh, that's good.
0: Yeah, but it's not really providing much material, which is sort of interesting. And, you know, I'm about to be one of those people that's talking about the airport too much, because that is where I'm spending a significant amount of my time.
1: Right.
0: But via rail, you're next. You're getting roasted any day, because it's kind of crazy around there. But hopefully something cool will happen to me soon I can talk about. I try to write every day, and I try and write, I'm beginning with the prompt, what would I do if I had no material and I had to do stand-up tonight? We have the opportunity to talk about something that happened an hour ago.
1: Right.
0: So.
1: And you have the opportunity to have someone squirming in their seat, but chuckling at it.
0: Yeah.
1: At the same time.
0: Well, you have to create the tension in order to break it, you know?
1: Right.
0: That's why clean comedy is so hard.
1: Tell me about walking into the clean comedy world.
0: I'm not like squeaky clean. Like, I'll swear, I'll talk. My new closer's talking about getting chlamydia last year. But I'm not, I would agree that I'm not in like the shock comedy arena. But I try and talk about things that really matter to me. And a lot of the time that is politics. Mm. And that can be, you know, shocking for people, I think. And I go to all over the place in the States. And honestly, I would kind of prefer it if they genuinely really are Republican. Because if you can really make them laugh about their own guy, that's a great feeling.
1: That's a victory.
0: Yeah.
1: I'm wondering about the next thing, the next goalpost that you have set out for yourself, because you are making a lot of people laugh. You've done the Tonight Show. You've been on. What's going on?
0: I would like to host the Oscars pregnant.
1: Oh, that is very specific.
0: Yeah. Well, it combines a couple of my goals.
1: That is specific.
0: I think I will be the first person to do it, but I'm not sure.
1: And what's the path to there?
0: Well, first comes love.
1: Okay.
0: And then comes marriage.
1: Not the pregnancy part. I think I know that part.
0: I don't know how you get booked on Oscars, but I think if I say it in enough interviews, you know, I'm a big believer in manifesting.
1: It's going to happen.
0: Yeah.
1: Oh, I believe you.
0: Thank you. Well, you know, I will say, freezing your eggs before you go on The Tonight Show has to be the best practice you could possibly get. So in that way, I'm very aligned.
1: You're all over it.
0: I'm lucky.
1: You did this wonderful keynote. I heard parts of it at the Future of Film Showcase right here in Toronto. And you said something really interesting. You said, I think anyone I've ever talked to who's older and still making work is doing it because it's never enough. and you recognize that it's something that will always be with you, that always wanting more, that it's never enough, and it's a beautiful thing to arrive at. Can you explain that to me, that idea of striving and not quite getting there, but what it gives you?
0: Well, it came to me twofold.
1: Yeah.
0: The first one was that I realized I was in a rush to finish my to-do list. Mm. And this was something that I was experiencing, you know, year after year. This
1: like
0: sort
1: your
0: of
1: life,
0: urgency.
1: Your life to-do list?
0: No, just a literal to-do list that's
1: oh.
0: on my computer.
1: Oh, okay.
0: And then one day I realized, if I was to finish this list,
1: yeah.
0: I'm going to put more things on it.
1: Right.
0: So why am I so in a rush? That's impossible. That's a paradox.
1: Okay.
0: You're not going to finish it. You don't want to finish it. You would put more things on it. That's life.
1: Yeah.
0: So that allowed me to, you know, you when you cook and you want to eat the food really badly, it always turns out bad.
1: Yeah.
0: Versus if you're able to be not hungry enough to be rushing, but enjoy the cooking process, it'll taste better.
1: Mm.
0: It was kind of like this whole revelation about doing as opposed to accomplishing,
1: right.
0: Like loving the doing. This is also a long time coming because I remember an episode of the show called The Comedians, and Billy Crystal is talking to Josh Gad, and Josh Gad is like, why do you still want to make work? Like, I don't get it. Like, you're Billy Crystal. And he says, I want you to picture yourself at 20 and tell yourself like you're in the highest grossing movie ever on Disney. You're doing this, you're doing this. And not to be braggadocious, but you're in a television show with Billy Crystal because they play themselves in it. Wouldn't that blow your mind? And he goes, yeah. And he goes, is it enough? And he goes, no. And he goes, yeah. It's never going to be.
1: Right.
0: You just love making work and you have a passion to make really good work if you have it.
1: Mm-hmm.
0: And that is never going to go away. So you don't have to freak out about that. Try and rid yourself of that urgency.
1: Mm-hmm.
0: You just accept it.
1: I love it. It has been great talking to you.
0: Yes,
1: and
0: thank you.
1: I'm really looking forward to seeing you cross the stage pregnant at the Oscars.
0: Me too.
1: It's
0: and you'll be there.
1: Yes. Are you manifesting that
0: yes.
1: for me too?
0: I am.
1: I appreciate you so much. I really do. Good luck with everything. Thank you so much.
0: Thank you.
1: I can't wait for us to cross that stage, Maddie. That was my conversation with comedian Maddie Kelly. She's currently headlining clubs all over North America. If you want to catch her on stage, check out her website, maddiekelly.net.
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1: Garvey Bailey. I'm sitting in for Tom Power. You're listening to Q. Have you ever walked into a photography exhibit and felt like you just stepped into history? That's what it felt like for me when I got to see the latest work by photographer Dawood Bey. Dawood is one of the most influential photographers around today, a MacArthur Fellow and an educator whose portraits of Black Americans have helped redefine contemporary photography. I've been a fan of his photography for as long as I can remember, starting with his portraits from the mid-70s and another deeply important series, The Birmingham Project. That one focused on the Black children that were killed in the 1963 church bombing in Birmingham, Alabama. But lately, Dawood's turned his lens away from portraits and to landscapes, to the rivers, the forest, and roads that hold the memory of escaped slaves on the Underground Railroad. When I heard he was presenting a new exhibition and I was going to get the chance to speak with him, I was elated. Before we spoke, I went to the Art Gallery of Ontario and walked through the exhibition. It was all Dawood Bey. His eye and sensibility. But somehow it was his work taken to a new level. The experience was immersive. His landscapes pulled me in with a force. The film and the soundscapes that were running alongside the pictures, they kept me right on the edge of being almost overwhelmed. I felt history. I could smell the earth and sense the coolness of the water in his photos. I felt the familiarity of his eye, but also had the feeling of witnessing the beginning of something new. I had so many questions to ask him about his love of history and his deep connection to Harlem. But first, I asked him about music. When you were growing up in Queens, you played jazz professionally. I'm a jazz head, so this is a fascinating thing for me. You were intent on drumming as perhaps a career, but then you decided photography. Why? What was happening?
6: Well, it was interesting. You know, music was my first creative, expressive form. My first great creative influence was, and still is, John Coltrane.
1: Okay.
6: The shape of the world changed when I heard John Coltrane's music. And I think the rigor and the transcendent nature of his work is still my benchmark. So I'm still very much connected to the music. If you're in New York or Chicago, you're more likely to find me in a jazz club than in a museum, which I go to also, of course. But the music is still, even though I no longer play professionally and haven't for a very long time, music remains a deeply rooted sort of inspiration for me.
1: Right. I think I heard you or read you talking about the fact that there is something that is very similar about the practice of jazz and the practice of your artistry now, which is photography, that there is a synergy there.
6: I think it has to do with having come up playing improvisational music, music in which you don't play the same thing each time. And you can do that confidently if you're on top of your craft.
1: That's right.
6: And so for me, when I go into these landscape situations, not knowing what I'm going to do, I'm not fazed because, again, I have the ability to go into a situation and improvise. The parameters start with the rectangular space of the photographic frame. And even in making film, you're still working within the space and shape of that rectangular form. Now, music, you have bars, and in making photography and film, you have the frame. And whatever you're going to do, and you can do almost anything, but it has to happen inside of that space. There's a kind of coherence that has to take shape in the photograph. For me, there's a real relationship between the two.
1: The musicality of you is just coming out right now. So I'm very glad that we're talking about music.
6: It's very much a part of
1: it's
6: who I am.
1: It's in you. Still. It is very much in you. I want to go back to Harlem for a moment. Famously, you began with street photography in Harlem in the mid-70s with the photos that would eventually become part of your series, Harlem USA. I'm wondering what you set out to capture with those photos.
6: Well, it's interesting because in relation to the work that I'm doing now that is explicitly driven by history, the work that I did and the work that I began making in Harlem was also driven by history. First, by my family's history, because my mother and father lived in Harlem, and they met in a church in Harlem, and they got married afterwards, Harlem is basically the beginning of my story.
1: Right.
6: And Harlem also figures very prominently within the Black socio-cultural imagination, maybe beginning with the Harlem Renaissance.
1: For sure.
6: And the coherence of this moment of extraordinary expression coming out of Harlem continues to be an inspiration. And then also, when I was born, my parents moved from Harlem. My brother had been born a year and a half before. And I guess when I came along, that apartment they had in Sugar Hill just got too small.
1: Right.
6: And it was time to move.
1: Right.
6: And so they moved out to Queens. But we continued to visit family and friends there. So I had, throughout my childhood and my teen years, a very real connection to this place that I had never lived in, but was still deeply connected to.
1: That backdrop of Harlem, I just wonder about the stories you saw yourself telling, and do you feel like you accomplished telling the story that you wanted to tell with that series?
6: Definitely.
1: Yeah.
6: Definitely, because people in the photograph came to the opening or they came to the exhibition, most of whom had never been to the Studio Museum in Harlem before. But they heard that this photographer they'd been seeing in the streets for 5 years, he got some pictures up in that place, and it's pictures of us.
1: Wow.
6: So folks showed up, and that also began to set the tone for my intentional engagement with the museum space.
1: Right.
6: Doing things this museum very intentionally, not just to have an exhibition, but to shift the audience or to open up a different conversation. In that case, it was about bringing the community outside of the museum into the museum with the hopes that that community would actually then show up to see this exhibition that was about them. Because museums, as you know, can be a very off-putting place for folks who didn't grow up going to them.
1: That's right. I'm wondering about these days. I know that you've been interested in history, but now it feels like you're kind of locked into something.
6: I'm very interested.
1: Let's put the very on it now.
6: Yeah.
1: Tell me about the very.
6: And that may well be a function of the fact that I was 25 years old when Harlem on My Mind, Harlem USA, opened. I was 16 years old when I saw Harlem on My Mind that shaped my interest in adding to that conversation. And I'm 73 years old now. So, you know, I really believe that this idea of making work about history, it happened in a real epiphany kind of moment.
1: Tell me about that epiphanous moment.
6: Well, when I was 11 years old, a book came out called The Movement, and it was a book of photographs of and about the civil rights movement. It was published by the Student Nonviolent Coordinating Committee, commissioned the playwright and writer Lorraine Hansberry to write a text to weave these photographs together. My mom and dad went to hear James Baldwin give a talk at the church that I grew up in. And after Baldwin's talk at the reception, they were selling this book. My parents brought this book home. Basically, they were pictures that were everything my parents had tried to shield me from. They were lynching photographs, horrific photographs in the book, including one of a young girl was pretty much the same age that I was, which may have been why it resonated so strongly. And it was a picture of Addie Mae Collins, who was the sister of Sarah Jean Collins, who was one of the four girls who had been killed in the dynamiting of the 16th Street Baptist Church in Birmingham.
1: In Birmingham, okay.
6: And she had been in the room also, but she was further away from the wall behind which the dynamite had been planted. So she wasn't killed, but she was wounded. And the picture that I saw was her in the aftermath of that incident, lying fragile in a hospital bed gauze bandages over her eyes. And I looked at that picture, and it just seared its way into my psyche. It was almost like she was looking at me through those bandages. Mm. I had a profound response to that picture. You know, I've often said that there's my life before that picture and that book, and my life after. Mm. That book and that picture kind of changed everything for me.
1: Mm.
6: And several decades later, while I was lying in bed, all of a sudden, I sat bolt upright. I didn't really know what to sit bolt upright meant until that moment. I thought it was just a phrase. But then I sat bolt upright like somebody had smacked me on the back of the head. And what came was that picture of the young, wounded black girl. And so I decided I need to go to Birmingham. Mm. You know, I haven't forgotten. She's kind of reaching out, calling me to come to Birmingham. You need to come here. And so I went.
1: The Birmingham Project is what came out of that. And it's just an incredible project where you did a series of portraits, pairing photographs of a child, which would have been around the same age as one of the actually six kids that were killed.
6: The four boys later that same day.
1: Right. When the bomb went off in Birmingham. So you take these children that are around the same age, you photograph them.
6: The exact same age.
1: Exactly the same age.
6: It made it that much more rigorous.
1: Yeah.
6: Because I didn't want to do kind of that.
1: You wanted exactly.
6: I wanted children who embodied the exact ages of those four girls and two boys.
1: Yeah.
6: The girls were 14 and 12. The boys were 13 and 16.
1: Yeah.
6: So I wanted young people who were those exact ages.
1: Also, as a part of the diptychs, are the adults that would have been the same age.
6: 50 years later.
1: 50 years later.
6: When I was making the photograph and then paired them.
1: Yeah.
6: As a way of embodying 50 years in that single diptych, as a way of embodying the past in the contemporary moment.

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3: I'm Garvey Bailey. This is Q. You're listening to my conversation with the acclaimed American photographer Dawood Bey. For most of his career, Dawood was known for his incredible portraits of Black Americans. But these days, he's moved away from portraits and has started capturing landscapes connected still to African American history. At first glance, they couldn't seem more different, portraits and landscapes. But Dawood tells me they actually come from exactly the same place.
4: When people say to me, "Oh, your work is so different now, there are no people in the photograph." And I said, "They're still there."
3: Mm-hmm.
4: "They're still there." I said, "But think about it as them no longer being in front of the camera. But to me, they're behind the camera, mm-hmm. and I'm looking out at the world as if through their eyes," which is what I'm thinking when I'm there. I wouldn't go so far as to say I'm channeling their presence as I make the work, but that wouldn't be entirely inaccurate mm-hmm. either. I kind of see myself standing in the present, looking back into the past.
3: Oh, wow. Interesting.
4: And what I'm seeing as I look through the camera, imagining those Black bodies that inhabited the space that I'm now standing in, I'm trying to, because the pictures are made from an eye-level vantage point, I'm not just going there to make interesting pictures and tilt the frame and do all kind mm-hmm. of formality. I'm trying to view and imagine and think about that landscape and that place as if through their eyes.
3: Tell me about those places, why they were significant, and what is the history that they're telling us about?
4: The landscapes in which that trauma was enacted on the Black body in our coming from Africa to the Americas and becoming African-American.
3: Mm-hmm.
4: And the escape from enslavement mm-hmm. to freedom across Lake Erie,
3: right.
4: and trying to imagine that path of fugitivity and self-liberation from the southern states to the edge of Lake Erie, and then on to presumed freedom in Canada.
3: So these landscapes are of these spaces where we could imagine a fugitive walking through, walking towards these spaces of freedom.
4: Hiding in. Moving through.
3: Right.
4: Some of them were actual locations. I did a lot of research. Some of them are locations of what were called Underground Railroad stations,
3: right.
4: houses that were Underground Railroad stations. And I began to think of it as a way to imagine that journey. It's not meant to document the literal path of fugitivity and escape, but it's not a completely random fabrication.
3: Right.
4: It's all in proximity to places that are known.
3: Critical fabulation.
4: Thank you.
3: Okay. Landscape photography has not been in the purview of Black folks.
4: Yep.
3: There's not a lot of Black landscape. I can't think of one other than yourself.
4: Yeah, once I began this work and started doing research, I became acutely aware of the absence of a Black presence in this landscape tradition. So one of the other things, in addition to being motivated by the need to tell the stories of our ancestors and bring them into a contemporary conversation, the other piece of and the ambition for the work is to assert a Black presence in this history of landscape photography.
3: These photographs, like, I just want you to take us inside the AGO, because what they have done is something, what you've all put together is something quite remarkable. So they're your photographs, the landscape photographs, and then in proximity to them are these African artifacts, objects, pieces of art that are right across, like within touching distance.
4: Yeah, in very close proximity.
3: Tell me about the reason for that and how you think it works with your photography.
4: All of the work, those landscapes, they're the path of fugitivity for Africans / African Americans moving through the landscape. The other project that's being shown here is called In This Place.
3: Mm-hmm.
4: And that's a photograph of plantation landscape. So while, again, there is no visible human presence in either of these groups of photographs, they are very much rooted in the presence of Africans who were brought in chains to America. Putting those in conversation with the African objects from the AGO's collection provides an opportunity for me to be able to engage or represent in some way the unseen presence in the photograph. Who was moving through this landscape? The people that made these objects.
3: Right.
4: That's who it was.
3: Right.
4: It gives them a more tangible and palpable presence. And it brings their world, the complicated, rich, cosmological world that was their world that those objects represent. It brings that into the conversation that my photographs are about.
3: The photographs themselves are in this high contrast black and white, and the title of one series, Night Coming Tenderly, Black, coming out of a Langston Hughes line of poetry. Beautiful.
4: Night Coming Tenderly, Black Like Me.
3: What is that title and your work telling us about blackness? Because the blackness in the photographs, there's such a richness to it.
4: Yeah.
3: It's not the absence of something. It's just something that's so present.
4: Well, Night Coming Tenderly Black is, as you've mentioned, informed by two things. Langston Hughes' Dream Variation poem, that final couplet, Night Coming Tenderly, Black Like Me. This idea of attaching blackness to tenderness. He could have said, Night comes threateningly black like me. But he said, no, night coming tenderly black like me. So that led me to think about the tender embrace of blackness around these fugitive African Americans moving through the landscape. That's one. The second influence is the photograph by Roy DiCaraba.
3: Mm-hmm.
4: Who, along with John Coltrane, Coltrane and DiCaraba are my two endearing benchmarks, North Stars. Call them what you want. They're what I've always aspired to. And DiCaraba's photographs, a lot of them are very dark. Roy DiCaraba had this idea about blackness being the subject and blackness being the broader narrative, but also the material blackness being the thing that was the photograph.
3: Mm-hmm.
4: So it's these three different ways of thinking about blackness. The photographs were not made under those conditions of darkness. I printed them to create the blackness that I wanted to allude to. There are black bodies moving through this black space towards self-liberation. So it's a conceptual idea given material form.
3: I want to thank you so much for taking the time to answer these so many questions.
4: But well, thank you.
3: It has been just a pleasure, and thank you for the work as well.
4: Thank you very much. I appreciate it.
3: Dalwood Bay is an American photographer. You can see his new exhibition, Dalwood Bay Material Histories, Living Landscapes, at the Art Gallery of Ontario. It's being presented in partnership with the Toronto Biennial of Art 2026. That's from now through spring of next year.

Before we get out of here today, we've got time for one more song. Anaïs Cardot is a French and Gabonese artist who started her musical career when she was a student at the University of Ottawa. Her music blends jazz and soul and folk. She puts it all together, basically all the genres she was exposed to as a kid. She's worked with influential artists like Wizkid and Asha K. And she is definitely an artist to watch. This is a song of hers. It's called FOMO.

0: That's Anais Cardo with FOMO. It's off her EP, Map of Her Shadows, which is out right now. And that is it for Q today. Tomorrow on the show, violinist Vijay Gupta seemed destined for classical music greatness from a very early age. He performed at Carnegie Hall when he was just 8 years old, studied at Juilliard and Yale, and joined the Los Angeles Philharmonic at 19. But behind that success, he was struggling with anxiety and addiction and burnout. He's got a brand new memoir, and he'll be here with an incredible story tomorrow. If you want to get in touch with the show, q at cbc.ca is the best way to do that. I'm Garvey Bailey, sitting in for Tom Power. Catch you next time.
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2: 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Coming up tomorrow morning on Morning Edition, we'll have the latest for you on today's primary elections in Michigan, Kansas, Missouri, Virginia, and Washington State. We'll also hear how the war in Iran has fueled a shortage of U.S. long-range precision missiles. All of that's on the way during Morning Edition tomorrow from 5 to 9 a.m. Our weather tomorrow includes a small chance for showers with a high in the mid-80s. And by Thursday, it'll be hot with heat indices back up around 100 degrees.
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This song is a three-way collaboration between Johnny Greenwood, the multi-instrumentalist from the band Radiohead, Rajasthan Express, a group of drummers and singers from the western Indian state of Rajasthan, and the Israeli singer, songwriter, and guitarist Shai Bensoor. It's a project that also brings together very traditional Rajasthani sounds, rhythms and drums, things like that, with the sounds of contemporary Western production. And on this edition of New Sounds, we will hear music from Israel, Egypt, Turkey, Iran, Morocco, and more, all featuring that combination of the traditional and the contemporary. I'm John Schaefer. Our first set will begin in Egypt with the Cairo-based singer and songwriter Nada El Shazly. She actually came initially out of the hardcore punk scene in Cairo, but has become a key player on the contemporary music scene there. And her song, Kabi Ali, is actually the seed of this edition of New Sounds, because it was listening to that song that reminded me of an earlier tune by Richard Horowitz and Susan Dehim, which we'll hear, called Butachin, and then, you know, as they say, two points make a line, so we just follow that line to get us through the hour. Richard Horowitz passed away a couple of years ago. Susan Dehim, his longtime partner, born in Iran but based in California, and she is the vocalist in this unreleased version of the song Butachin. There is a commercially available recording of the song. I like this initial version that they did that I guess didn't pass muster with their label at the time, but that'll be second in the set. And then we'll conclude with the wonderful Syrian singer and songwriter Abed Azrieh, who for many years has been based in Paris, and a song called Le Souffle de la Brise, the breath of the breeze, from what I believe is currently the only album of his to have been released here in the States, and that is the album called Aromat. But a guy with a lengthy discography over in Europe, the Syrian singer Abed Azrieh, at the end of the set. Let's begin in Cairo with Nada El Shazly and her song Kabi Ali.

0: the distinctive, somewhat sepulchral but still warm voice of Abed Azrieh, Syrian singer and songwriter who for many years has been based in France. From an American album called Aromat, we heard a song called Le Souffle de la Brise, the breath of the wind, the breath of the breeze. Prior to that, the late Richard Horowitz and the singer Susan Dehim, originally from Iran, although she and Richard were based in L.A. for many years, and New York before that, we heard a song called Boutachin, Endlessly Curved. And at the beginning of the set, the Egyptian singer Nada El Shazly and her song Kabi Ali, from an album that she made, at least in part, in Montreal, but she is part of the Cairo new music scene, and her song, incorporating the traditional mawal vocal technique of Arab classical music, a sort of improvisatory style of singing that she mixes with some very contemporary Western production. And that's what we're doing on this edition of New Sounds, the mix of East and West, old and new. In a moment, the Israeli singer Shai Bensour, the Turkish musician Mercan Dede, and a lot more. I'm John Schaefer, and you're listening to New Sounds.
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0: Tomorrow night on New Sounds, music and technology, or maybe I should say music about technology. This piece by Leah Reed is called Crossed Wires, and it's for viola, percussion, and the sounds of 20th century telephone communication and miscommunication. We'll hear a whole hour of music that includes industrial sounds, the sounds from NASA's mission control, the sounds of television and answering machines, and basically the technology of the 20th century in some 21st century music. Hope you'll join us for tomorrow night's edition of New Sounds.

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Each show has a program number to make it easy to find. This is New Sounds number 5017. If you're not at newsounds.org, that's okay. If you're anywhere else on the web, just open up your browser and type in New Sounds 5017, and you'll get this show. Featuring music that combines traditional sounds with modern Western technology, and those traditions come from places like Egypt, Israel, Syria, Turkey, Iran, places that historically have had trouble getting along, but musically, no problems at all. Up next is the Israeli singer and songwriter Shai Ben-Zur and his Janoon project, which is a collaboration with Johnny Greenwood of the English rock band Radiohead and the drumming and dance and singing troupe known as Rajasthan Express from that state in western India. From the album called Janoon, we'll hear a song called Ahuvi, and then we'll hear from the Turkish musician Mercan Dede, who is not a singer, but he is both a Sufi flute player and a Western-style DJ. And his two-record set called Nar brings both of those musical streams together. So you get to hear some very traditional Sufi sounds, both the flute and others, in the context of this electronic music and occasionally breaking into more electronic dance music. We'll hear a piece called Nari Jem from Mercan Dede. First, here is Shai Ben-Zur, Johnny Greenwood, and Rajasthan Express, the Janoon Project, with a song called Ahuvi.

0: From Turkey, that is Mercan Dede. Dede is a flute player. He plays the ney, which is the traditional cane flute of the Near East and important in many Sufi rituals. You also heard his band, Secret Tribe, which is not so much a band, actually, as a series of recordings that Dede made of both traditional Sufi rituals and some electronics, and friends of his contributing other electronic or more dance-oriented sounds on this record called Nar, N-A-R. We heard a song called Nar Ijem from Mercan Dede. Prior to that, we heard from the Israeli musician Shai Ben-Sor and his Junun project, which is a collaboration with Johnny Greenwood of Radiohead and the Rajasthan Express, a group of traditional drummers and singers from that Indian state of Rajasthan. We heard a song called Ahuvi. In a moment, we'll widen our musical net to include Morocco in the northwest corner of Africa and then head as far east as India with a work by the late DJ Shebi Sabah, who was actually Algerian-born, but a big fan of Indian classical music and of electronic dance music. And you'll see how he combined those two things in just a couple of minutes as we continue with New Sounds.
1: I'm Janae Pierre, the host of NYC Now. 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It's why we've created an in-depth analysis of the news here in New York. 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
0: 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Majid Bekas is next. The veteran Moroccan musician plays the gimbri, the traditional lute of the healing and trance music known as Ganawa. And what Majid Bekas has done during the course of his career is to bring that music to the worlds of jazz, other forms of West African music, and in this case, electronic dance music. Because what we're going to hear is his song Sudani Manayo, originally from his turn-of-the-century record called African Ganawa Blues, and given a kind of a remix by the producer and actually record label owner who records as Servo, C-E-R-V-O. And then, as long as we've stepped into the world of remixes and electronic dance music, we'll hear the late DJ Shebi Sabah. Born in Algeria, came of age DJing in the discotheques of Paris in the 1960s, but settled in the Bay Area in San Francisco, and for the rest of his life was a real pioneer in bringing the sounds of so-called world music, but especially of Indian classical music, into the realm of electronic dance music. And from his classic album, Sri Durga, from the 90s, we'll hear his version of a song called Kese Kese. DJ Shebi Sabah, following the Moroccan musician Majid Bekas and the Servo edit of Bekas' song Sudani Manayo.

That is music from the late DJ Chebbi Sabah, originally from Algeria, but for many years based in San Francisco. From his album Sri Durga, that is the song Kese Kese and the Zindegi Mira mix. Prior to that, from Morocco, Majid Bekas, and a song from him called Sudani Manaya, we heard the servo edit of that song that goes all the way back to 2000, 2001. The remix that we heard is from 2017. And on this edition of New Sounds, we've been listening to music that blends the traditional instruments, rhythms, and voices from places like North Africa, the Near East, South Asia, with the electronics and production techniques of contemporary Western pop and rock. We began in Egypt with Nada El Shazly, and we'll conclude with her. Here's her song Gorzatane, or at least as much as time allows, to wrap up this edition of New Sounds.

0: That's Nada El Shazly, the singer and songwriter from Cairo, Egypt. Her song is called Gorzitain. Spellings of this and all the other names are on the playlist for this edition of New Sounds. You'll find it at newsounds.org. I'm John Schaefer. Thanks for being with us. Want more New Sounds? 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
3: You're listening to WNYC. Coming up tomorrow morning on Morning Edition, we'll have the latest for you on today's primary elections in Michigan, Kansas, Missouri, Virginia, and Washington State. We'll also hear how the war in Iran has fueled a shortage of U.S. long-range precision missiles. All of that's on the way during Morning Edition tomorrow from 5 to 9 a.m. Our weather tomorrow includes a small chance for showers with a high in the mid-80s, and by Thursday, it'll be hot with heat indices back up around 100 degrees.
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5: Hello and welcome to Newsday on the BBC World Service with Catherine Bjarahanger in Nairobi and James Cottnell in London.
6: Russia and Ukraine continue to trade attacks, with civilians in both countries being killed and wounded. Ukraine has stepped up its ability to strike deep into Russia. So is that changing attitudes in Moscow? We'll speak to an advisor to the Russian President Vladimir Putin.
5: Two senior US officials have suggested that a deal to reopen the Strait of Hormuz may be close. We'll go to Tehran and speak to a supporter of the authorities there.
6: We'll hear about a huge part of a SpaceX rocket, which is a couple of hours away from unintentionally colliding with the moon.
5: And we have an interview with a Moroccan man who is among the tens of thousands of people who recently tried to force their way into Spain. That's coming up after this bulletin of the latest BBC News.
7: BBC News with Roisin Hasty. The Ukrainian capital Kyiv has come under attack from Russian ballistic missiles. Local officials say at least one person has been killed and a dozen injured. The city's mayor, Vitaly Klitschko, said rescuers had pulled two people from the rubble after a warehouse building near the city centre had been destroyed. Vitaly Shevchenko has more details.
8: Vitaly Klitschko says that an office building was hit, a number of warehouses, one private house collapsed because of the attack, and there were fears that people were buried under the rubble. Just like several previous attacks on the Ukrainian capital, this one also came without warning, which means that residents of the Ukrainian capital had no time to take cover in proper shelters or in the Ukrainian capital's metro system.
7: The authorities in California say they arrested a man who was scoping out a golf course owned by Donald Trump in the Los Angeles area. The incident occurred on Sunday, 2 days before the president attended a Republican fundraising dinner there. Here's our North America correspondent, Shaima Khalil.
9: Investigators say 38-year-old Janine John Tale was seen walking around the Trump National Golf Course in Rancho Palos Verdes, taking photographs and videos and appearing to monitor security preparations. Plainclothed federal agents alerted local authorities, who discovered he was also wanted in connection with a robbery. Officials say Tale was carrying a magazine loaded with hollow-point ammunition, which slows and expands inside the target. A search of his vehicle uncovered a loaded pistol and armor-piercing ammunition.
7: The British government says it's seriously considering a public inquiry into convicted sex offender Jeffrey Epstein's activities in the UK. Campaigners from the governing Labour Party are reported to have called for it to examine how Epstein flew in and out of the UK military bases in his private jet, often with allegedly trafficked women. The FIFA president, Gianni Infantino, has called senior leaders of football's world governing body to an executive meeting in Morocco on Wednesday. It comes after another day of fierce criticism of the president and his now scrapped plan to sell stakes in the World Cup and other tournaments to private investors. Temesgan Debasai reports.
10: Gianni Infantino is facing mounting pressure over his proposed forward enterprise initiative. FIFA's head of global football development, Arsene Wenger, and Secretary-General Matthias Grafström have publicly opposed the plan. Mr. Wenger said the decision to withdraw it was absolutely necessary, while Mr. Grafström described the past week as a sad and reproachable series of events. Last week, Mr. Infantino's senior advisor, Carlos Cordero, resigned after calling it a bad deal for football. The European Football Federation has also threatened to trigger a vote of no confidence unless Mr. Infantino resigns.
7: World news from the BBC. Elon Musk's trillion-dollar rocket company SpaceX has reported a 92% increase in revenue in its most recent financial filing. However, spending by the company, which made its stock market debut 2 months ago, has increased by more than $18 billion. With the details, here's Samira Hussain.
11: Since its founding in 2002, SpaceX has moved from launching rockets to becoming a satellite internet provider and an AI company. Of the three areas of business, it is only the Starlink satellites that make any profit. Nevertheless, SpaceX continues to spend on building out its AI infrastructure, which its boss, Elon Musk, referred to as a trivial problem compared to making reusable rockets. He believes SpaceX will likely hit $1 trillion in revenue by 2030, a year earlier than he thought just 6 weeks ago.
7: Several athletes who competed in the Commonwealth Games in Scotland have failed to return to their home countries after the event in Glasgow ended on Sunday. Scottish police said they were looking into those who were unaccounted for. Scientists in China have discovered a new carnivorous plant, the first in its botanical grouping. The small yellow-flowered plant grows on rocky terrain in mountainous areas in western China. Researchers were able to confirm that Saxifraga candelabrum attracts, traps and digests insect prey thanks to microscopic hairs on its surface. And conservationists in Kenya have told the BBC that it's unlikely that the mysterious deaths of 15 elephants near the Amboseli National Park in the south of the country were caused solely by cyanide used in tomato pesticides. They said the elephants would have had to consume a huge amount for it to kill them. The Kenyan Wildlife Service, which is investigating, had suggested that elephants may have been accidentally poisoned by pesticides used on nearby farms. BBC News.
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5: In the programme today, we're going to head to Moscow and to Tehran to discuss conflict and potential peace deals. 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And we'll hear what's likely to happen when a large chunk of a space rocket smashes into the moon.
6: And as always, we'd love your thoughts and anything you hear on Newsday. 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

0: In Moscow, there'd been more Ukrainian drone strikes on Russia. Three warehouses hit and fatalities. But how are these being reported to the Russian public? Some photos released, but only officially sanctioned ones. And on Russian TV, reporting restrictions mean no video from the scene, just an official statement about five people dead. The thinking, perhaps, less information, less panic. But Russians are feeling the consequences. First, of drone attacks on Wildberries warehouses. Russia's version of Amazon is used by tens of millions of people here. And this summer, Ukrainian strikes on Russian oil refineries sparked a fuel shortage. All of this has brought the war much closer to home.
1: A year or so ago, when I spoke to Russians, many people told me that, to them, the war in Ukraine was something very distant. It didn't affect their lives. That's changed. Now many people are feeling the impact, but they're also feeling powerless to do anything about it.
0: People are nervous about what comes next. This whole thing has snowballed massively, Yevgenia says. Now there is a huge crisis. People and businesses are suffering. Kirill works for a business that sells its goods on Wildberries. Some of his company's stock went up in smoke in the drone attacks. Instead of being able to think about developing the business, Kirill says, now we're forced to think about getting through tomorrow, how to pay the wages and pay back suppliers. Vladimir Putin is unwavering, unrepentant. He's calling for national unity. But before his full-scale invasion of Ukraine, there were no drone strikes on Russia. The special military operation hasn't gone to plan.
2: And that was the BBC's Russia editor Steve Rosenberg reporting from Moscow there. Meanwhile, Ukrainian President Volodymyr Zelensky has accused Russian forces of hunting down civilians as they were taking part in a human safari. It comes as video has emerged online of a street vendor in the frontline Kherson region being pursued by a drone, which then swoops down and explodes. The vegetable seller escaped with shrapnel concussion and trauma, doctors say. We can go to Moscow and speak to Andrei Fedorov, former Russian deputy foreign minister and current advisor to President Putin. Welcome to Newsday. Let's start with what's happening in Russia at the moment. We're seeing more reports of Ukrainian long-range attacks deep into Russian territory. At the moment, we're hearing of attacks on a warehouse belonging to the Wildberries online retailer. We've seen reports of oil infrastructure being targeted as well. How much is all of this having an impact on the Russian economy?
3: First of all, I would like to stress the fact that the number of the strikes against Russia and various parts of Russia is seriously increased during the last month. And the situation with Wildberries, this is really an analog to Amazon, is very serious because Wildberries is working with about 350,000 sellers. And it means that this is a strikes which are damaging, first of all, small and medium-sized business, which is operating via Wildberries. And Wildberries is the real most popular system now. Of course, it has its social consequences because there is a damage to the warehouses, for storages, for various storages, for the goods. And of course, it might have certain, maybe not the main, but certain influence on the situation with coming parliamentary State Duma elections in September on 18-20.
2: The position from Kyiv has been that these warehouses owned by Wildberries are actually depots for Russian military equipment, that they're part of the military supply chain, making them a fair target. And as you have mentioned there, this is having an impact on ordinary people in Russia. We're hearing from business owners saying that they have to think about

0: to make ends meet because this facility is being targeted. Kyiv says it's a legitimate target.
1: Yes, it's a very big problem for the small and medium-sized business because we have only two really national-wide systems, online systems, this Ozon and Wildberries. And of course, it's influenced, and people are not very sure how they can sell the goods. And for many of them, it's the only source of this is a reality.
0: But is Wildberries part of the military supply chain? Sorry to interrupt you. Is Wildberries part of the military supply chain? Is it being used as a depot for Russian military equipment?
1: It's more or less the same, like Russia is now striking a new post system in Ukraine, saying that via this system, goods are going to the military purposes, etc. Of course, via Wildberries, maybe some people are ordering something for the soldiers which are on the front line. But generally, of course, it's just a pure commercial system, which is not linked directly to the military operation.
0: So military, but there could be equipment, goods that are going to soldiers that are being stored in these warehouses.
1: Not military equipment, but maybe some supplies, spare parts for drones, etc., etc. It's possible. It's possible because it's a very huge company. Wildberries is a very huge company.
0: Can I just ask you about this video which has emerged in Ukraine of a vegetable seller in the Kherson region who was setting out his store with his wife. Then a Russian drone appears overhead, chases him around his vehicle before exploding and impacting him. The Ukrainian foreign minister has called this a Russian barbaric war crime. It is really chilling video when you watch it.
1: Okay, it's what we have. We have the war, the real war, which is called in Russia special military operation. But this is the war when everything is possible, and many things are happening on the both sides. Russian strikes on Ukraine, Ukrainian strikes on civil objects in Russia, and this is a very serious psychological problem for Russia. And it was correctly mentioned that war today is not too far from Moscow, not too far from other cities, and even Ural regions is under fire. So it means that this situation is changing the minds of the people, making them more nervous.
0: Really. Because with this video, a UN report came out in 2025, which said that Russia has recurrently killed and injured civilians through this method, through these drones, and then said that the Russian soldiers then post these videos online and saying posting these videos is a war crime. We don't think this particular video was posted by Russian troops, but it shows a sustained effort to impact civilians there in Ukraine.
1: Okay, it's a lot of videos which are now published on the both sides. For example, Moscow making a special attention to the Ukrainian attack on a city. It's a holiday place in Krasnodar area on the Black Sea, where many people were killed and wounded by Ukrainian drone. So it's a question where we are now. We are now, from my personal point of view, we are now standing.
0: Andrei Fedorov, I think we have to leave the interview there because the line is breaking up. But just to say, with that drone attack or strike in Krasnodar, Ukraine has denied deliberately targeting civilians.
2: It's Newsday on the BBC World Service with Catherine in Nairobi and James in London. Slight trouble with that line to Moscow. We've also not managed to get hold of our guest in Tehran either, though we will keep trying. Big story for you here, though, because a sizable chunk of a SpaceX rocket that had been drifting through space is about to strike the moon. It's going to happen in the next few hours. U.S. space agency NASA has confirmed that a section of a Falcon 9 rocket from a launch in January of last year will collide with the moon. It's the upper part of the rocket, about the size of a five-story building, with a mass on Earth of at least 4,000 kilograms. Now, it's thought the object will land near the Einstein crater, which is on the part of the moon that receives daylight and is therefore visible from Earth. For more on this, I spoke earlier to Keith Carring, former NASA employee, and now the editor of the American space program blog, NASA Watch.
3: Usually when you launch something into space, the rocket will have one or two stages. With SpaceX, the first stage gets used, it turns around and comes back and lands. The second stage goes up into space, throws its satellites to wherever they're going to go, and then they bring the second stage back down to Earth and crash it in the Pacific Ocean. Well, when you send things to the moon, you're pretty much sending the rocket stage to the moon as well. You throw out the spacecraft, and then you sort of just let the space upper stage go around the sun. Eventually, a bunch of things such as gravity wells and radiation will shift the orbit, and eventually you'll crash into the moon, which is what's going to happen at 2:35 Eastern time this morning.
2: That's remarkably precise. Can one be that accurate?
3: Oh, yes. And the term I'm supposed to use in the BBC is the boffins. The boffins have this all figured out. They know exactly. And they're going to be there watching with their telescopes and their fancy cameras. And if I don't wake up tomorrow morning and see something on social media, I'll be very upset.
2: What are we going to see? Is it going to be a big bang, big explosion?
3: Well, again, it's on the sunlit side of the moon, which is very bright. And if you know exactly where to point, and there's an exact impact point that's been predicted, so the telescopes will be there, and you can look at it in different wavelengths and record it and stack the images and all that sort of stuff. I'd be surprised if something isn't measured. It may be numbers. It may be just, we see a little plume. But I wouldn't be surprised if some of the better telescopes, professional observatories, could actually see a blurry area where the dust is kicked up after this thing comes in. Because it's going to make a crater that's like, 20, 30 meters across. So that's kind of big.
2: And I'm not a boffin. Why should I be excited by this?
3: Well, it's interesting. Some people say, was it hard to do this? No, actually, we've been able to hit the moon. We've crashed things in the moon all the time, even if we don't mean to. So crashing things in the moon is like, we're really good at it. But in this case here, if you're interested in just how the worlds in our solar system go around each other and how things work and so forth, it is kind of interesting to see that this probe's been going around the moon, and then it lands, and then the stage goes here and there, and then it comes back. And funny thing, some of the stages that we did this same thing with back in the Apollo era are still orbiting the sun. And every now and then, one of them gets sighted, and the astronomers can't decide if it's an asteroid or a rocket stage. And they eventually, have to analyze the spectra, and they say, oh, we can tell that that's titanium paint. That must be the Apollo, whatever it is, stage. So it's a bit of a hunt and seek game sometime. But if nothing else, it's kind of cool to watch things smash into a planet.
2: And beyond that, the experts who are watching, what are they going to learn? Could you even learn a little bit about what's on or just below the moon's surface?
3: Yes, actually, you'll be able, by looking at the plume and analyzing it through some special instruments, the stuff that comes up will be different deeper down than right at the surface. So they'll be able to get an understanding of what the layers down to 10 or so meters are like, what it's made of, how it changes as it gets deeper down. Also, how the plume spreads. And of course, there's no real atmosphere to speak of on the moon, but it will kind of spread. And as we start sending people and robots back to the moon more frequently, we want to make sure that when we come in and land next to something, that we don't spray a lot of junk in the wrong place. So anytime we know exactly how much something weighs, this thing weighs about 5,000 or 6,000 kilos, you know exactly how much it weighs, it's coming in at a certain speed, and so you can mathematically predict how far this stuff will go. That'll help us later as we build our moon bases and say, hey, the landing pad needs to be over there and maybe a little bit further, just to make sure we don't crack anything or smash our windows.
0: And that was the former NASA employee Keith Cowing speaking to James Copnell, who, James, we found out you're not a boffin today.
2: Definitely not a boffin.
0: I'm slightly disappointed.
2: Do I give that scientific vibe to you?
0: You do, very much so. Well, from a SpaceX rocket to its financial health, the company has published its first results as a public company since its blockbuster stock market listing in June. And they show a firm growing fast, but spending even faster. Our business reporter, Davide Ghiglione, is in the studio with us today there in London. So, Davide, what are the key takeaways from this result?
4: Good morning, Catherine. So this is really the first real test for the huge bet investors made on SpaceX. You mentioned earlier, they paid up for a company worth $1.75 trillion. And they did that basically on the promise that its profitable satellite internet business, Starlink, could essentially bankroll their much riskier ambition in artificial intelligence. Today we got a first hard numbers on whether that's actually working or not. So for Elon Musk, the good news is revenue nearly doubled to $7.8 billion, beating expectations. But, and this is a big but, spending on infrastructure exploded even faster. Just to give you a few numbers, $18 billion up from under $3 billion a year ago. And almost all of that went on AI data centers and computing powers.
0: So SpaceX isn't just launching rockets anymore then?
4: Yeah, exactly. They're not just launching rockets. And that's kind of really the story, because SpaceX is trying to become a major AI and data center player. But that's expensive, because that's costing an enormous amount of money. And investors are quite worried about it. We've been seeing the company's share price falling. And now we'll be watching to see whether, these massive investments pay off or not. That's a big question mark still.
0: Davide, thank you very much. And of course, we'll be watching for that SpaceX, or part of a SpaceX rocket that's due to collide with the moon. That's expected to happen in about 2 hours' time.
2: And Catherine Villarella, poetic text message in on that from Amir from Sudan, who says, "The moon has always reflected beauty. Now it will reflect the debris of our own making." And from poetry to politics, or at least the politics of sport, with Isaac Fannin.
5: Yeah, FIFA President Gianni Infantino will hold an emergency meeting of senior leaders at football's global governing body. He's looking to find a solution to the crisis that has engulfed the organisation in the last week following the collapse of his plan to sell off FIFA events and commercial operations. The meeting is due to take place in Morocco on Wednesday as the embattled leader fights for his job. On the pitch, South Africa completed the great escape at the Women's Africa Cup of Nations. They beat Burkina Faso 1-0. Themba Katlana first half strike, proving enough for Banyana Banyana, who got the help they needed from Ivory Coast to beat Tanzania to finish top of Group B. And in about half an hour's time, we're going to be chatting a bit of esports. So I'll bring you a story from that competition, which is taking place in Paris a little bit later on in the programme.
2: Isaac Fannin, looking forward to that. Thank you.
0: Well, over the past few days, we've talked a lot about the tens of thousands of migrants who forced or swam their way into Ceuta. Ceuta is a Spanish territory at the northern tip of Morocco and an EU external border seen by many as a potential gateway to Europe. Almost all of the migrants have now been returned to Morocco. Well, the BBC has managed to speak to one of the people involved. Ayoub is a 23-year-old administrative assistant from Casablanca in Morocco. Speaking through a translator, Ayoub explained his decision to cross into the Spanish territory.
6: I had a call from my friends, and they told me that there is a live on social media. When we opened that live, we saw a lot of people trying to cross the borders. So when we went there, we had the thought of actually trying to go as well. On our way, we found a lot of authorities blocking the road and trying to stop the people from going where they're going. Eventually, we went there and we went through some mountains. We were trying to get through. I swam for about like 1 kilometer or something like that. That swim was probably the most traumatic experience I've ever had in my life. I've seen people dying around me. I've seen people get beaten up. There was a lot of chaos. There was a lot of deaths. There was a lot of violence. I just felt like I was going to die at that moment, and I was going to die drowning. Once we got there, at the time, it was very chaotic. It was almost like in an emergency state where everyone was out there. Everyone was trying to save themselves. It was chaotic. People were also a bit furious. There was no food. There was no water. There was no shelter. We were trying to hide because the authorities were scouting the place all over. However, in the second day, we actually went out to find some food because we couldn't withstand the pain of hunger. But eventually, we tried to go somewhere. We actually went somewhere that is pretty calm and pretty nice. And honestly, it was actually beautiful the way people treated us. They treated us like we were their own, their sons and daughters. And so it felt good. We had shelter, we had food, we had everything. The reason why I went there is mainly because of unemployment, you know, because our country is suffering from unemployment and it's suffering from a lot of economical misfortune, to say the least. And I was hoping I'd go there, I'd find a decent life, I would find a job, I would be appreciated, I would meet other cultures, and I just wanted to be free.
0: And that there was Ayub, a 23-year-old administrative assistant from Casablanca in Morocco, who swam across to the Spanish territory of Ceuta. His words were spoken by a translator. 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Stay with us.
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2: This is Newsday from the BBC World Service with Catherine Biarahanga in Nairobi and James Copnell in London.
0: Coming up, we have an interview with Zambia's president as the country prepares to head to the polls.
2: We'll hear what was behind the deaths of over a dozen elephants in Kenya.
0: And why some people calling for the delisting of sites from UNESCO's heritage list in Africa. That's all coming up after the latest news.
9: BBC News with Roisin Hasty. Ukraine's state emergency service says at least 14 people have been killed in Kyiv and the surrounding region in a wave of overnight missile and drone attacks by Russia. It says another 27 have been wounded. Both Ukraine and Russia have increased their long-range attacks in recent weeks as they target each other's infrastructure. The authorities in California say they arrested a man on a golf course owned by Donald Trump 2 days before the president attended a fundraiser there on Tuesday. Agents said the man had been scoping out the area. They found ammunition in his pocket and a loaded pistol in his car. The US State Department says it's revoked the visa of Brazil's ambassador to Washington. The decision comes after the Brazilian government refused to grant visas for two US officials seeking to visit in July. Chile's Congress has approved a comprehensive package of economic reforms put forward by the right-wing president José Antonio Kast. The so-called mega reform is intended to boost economic growth and attract foreign investment. The British government says it's seriously considering a public inquiry into the activities of the convicted sex offender Jeffrey Epstein in the UK. The victims minister told the BBC that Prime Minister Andy Burnham would also be willing to meet victims of Epstein. In its most recent financial filing, Elon Musk's trillion-dollar rocket company SpaceX has reported a 92% increase in revenue. Conservationists in Kenya have cast doubts on official explanations that the deaths of 15 elephants were possibly due to pesticides on nearby farms. The Kenyan authorities, however, say they haven't ruled out deliberate poisoning. And scientists in China have discovered a new carnivorous plant, the first in its botanical grouping. Researchers were able to confirm the small yellow plant attracts, traps and digests insect prey. BBC News.
2: Thank you very much for that update. Hello and welcome to Newsday on the BBC World Service with Catherine in Nairobi and James in London.
0: Coming up this half hour, we have an interview with Zambia's president. We'll investigate the surprise deaths of several elephants in Kenya and hear why some activists believe the UNESCO World Heritage listing should be withdrawn from their area. And we'll meet an Egyptian gamer who is a member of the only African women's team at the ongoing Esports World Cup.
2: As always, we'd love your thoughts on any of the stories you hear. Our number, which works for WhatsApp and text messages, is +44 77 86 20 50 85.
0: Now, Zambia heads the polls next week for general elections that will decide the next president, parliament and local government leaders. Initially widely expected to be a straightforward re-election for the incumbent, the race has since tightened as a unified opposition rallies behind candidate Brian Munduwile. Key voter concerns include the cost of living, unemployment, and how supposed economic improvements have helped ordinary citizens. Despite some economic improvements, many households continue to struggle with high food prices, energy shortages, and limited job opportunities. President Hakainde Hichilema is seeking a second term after defeating the Patriotic Front in 2021, which had governed before for 10 years. The BBC's Dingaba Jona Buyoya sat down with President Hichilema, and we'll be hearing from that interview shortly. But first, Jona joins us live on the line. So tell us, what is the most significant aspect of these elections coming up in Zimbabwe, in Zambia, sorry?
10: Well, there's a lot of things about this election, but one of the things is this will be the eighth time President Hakainde Hichilema is running for president. He ran in the first five times, did not win, was successful on the sixth attempt. This will be the seventh time that he is running, and he obviously now faces a challenge from somebody that was quite unlikely. Brian Munduwile was not seen to be a potential candidate, but has risen and is getting a lot of support from a lot of people at a lot of the rallies that he's had over the past couple of weeks, you'd say even around 8 weeks.
0: Now, we recently heard your interview with your opposition candidate, Brian Munduwile, and you've now also had a sit down with President Hichilema, who is seeking re-election. What reasons does he give for wanting to remain in his post?
10: According to the president, he believes that his government has done a lot for the Zambian people over the last 5 years, especially when it comes to restructuring the Zambian economy and dealing with the bigger side of the economy, which are the macroeconomic indicators. He believes that these are the gateway to improving the lives of the citizens, even if there still is an issue around the cost of living. And in fact, when I sat down with the president and had an interview with him, that's one of the first things I asked him, why should he get re-elected? And this is what he told me.
11: We sought leadership from the people of Zambia when we were in opposition, and we made commitments. We declared our vision clearly and our manifesto and commitments to the people of Zambia. And I think by and large, we've delivered on a greater majority of those commitments, save maybe where we were disturbed by exogenous variables, factors that are beyond our control, such as drought and what else, the war. But otherwise, we have delivered. And I'm happy to go into one or two or so specifics, if that's okay.
12: And I'd like for us to get into that, because one of the major issues that people talk about in this election is the cost of living. They say that your government says you've reduced inflation, which metrics are there to see.
11: Yes.
12: But they also argue that the cost of living has almost doubled from what it was when you came into office. How do you measure these metrics and argue that you've done well?
11: The starting point is that what country did we inherit? We inherited a broken down country, completely broken down. We were in debt, distress, defaulted on our obligations to pay our debt. The economy was declining, Jonah. How do we know? Minus 2.8% GDP growth. That's how we know. We said we'll restructure the debt, Jonah. And we've delivered on that. A clear saving of $1.9 billion per year. Not the money we're putting in the economy, creating a headroom and driving that headroom away from consumption expenditure of the past into investment expenditure.
12: Some of the key indicators for a country that has high poverty levels like that is people need to be able to afford the staples, for example. And some of the commitments you made with regards to that were to reduce the cost of the cornmeal or millimeal, as we call it home here. That has not happened. And they're asking,
11: why should you be re-elected? That is not true,
12: when these parts of their daily lives are expensive.
11: We have, despite the worst drought in living memory, 2 years ago, we have been able to increase production of maize to the highest level since independence. What is that level? 5 million tons of maize this year.
12: Before maybe 6 weeks ago,
11: a
12: lot of people pitted that this was going to be a one-horse race and you were assured of a victory as easy as a snap of a finger. But the tide seems to be a bit different. There seems to be another person contending this election against you that's challenging for the presidency. Why do you think this is happening? Is this an indication of dissatisfaction from your Zambian people?
11: One can say so. We don't believe that's the issue. We are proud to have competition in the election, Jonah. Democracy is important.
12: What specific things are you telling these young people you will do for them if you are elected this coming election?
11: 45,000 teachers we've employed are youth. 20,000 medical staff we've employed are youth. Those we've employed in the public sector, other public sector areas such as the army, the youth. We are saying to them, when the economy bottoms up, which is what it's doing now, it creates opportunities for the youth who are not yet employed to be the next ones in the queue.
0: And that was Zambia's President Hakainde Hichilema speaking to the BBC's Dig In Daba, Jonah Buyoya, who's still on the line with us. So, Jonah, this is expected to be a very close race. What's the mood like in the country?
10: Well, the mood is obviously now facing this election. People are preparing to go to vote, and the campaign is intensifying. It's largely been peaceful, except incidences of violence like yesterday. Brian Mundwile's campaign team in the western part of the country, which is a stronghold of the ruling party, faced some violence. They were stoned at one of the locations that they were supposed to have a rally at. And some people were actually injured, including officers of the Zambia police, which is one of the concerns that is now rising, that usually, you know, when you get into the last 2 weeks of an election campaign, there seems to be some pockets of violence, and they are urging the Zambia police and the UPND party and President Hichilema to, you know, rein in his supporters just to ensure that there is a peaceful election and, you know, for the country to uphold the legacy that it's had with regards to peaceful elections. But the campaign mood now is intensifying ahead of the election next week, Thursday, and people continue to talk about what their preferred choice will be as they head to the polls on the 13th of August.
0: Dig In Daba, Jonah Buyoya, thank you for bringing us another key interview ahead of those elections in Zambia.
2: At least 15 elephants have died in the space of a month in Kenya in what experts are describing as an unprecedented loss of life. Most were found paralysed before dying a few days later. Authorities have said cyanide used in tomato pesticides could be behind the deaths. But several conservationists have told the BBC that this does not tell the full story. Our Africa correspondent Thomas Mkhwana reports from southern Kenya.
13: The vultures are circling this carcass of an elephant. It's a 32-year-old female elephant here in Kimana Ranch. It's rotting. The rangers found it about 7 days ago. There's maggots all over, and there's a strong stench of decomposing flesh. The tusks have been cut off by the Kenya Wildlife Service, but the maggots are now taking over the flesh.
14: Authorities say that some of the elephants showed signs of paralysis before dying within 1 or 2 days. Almost all of them were females and their calves. The Kenyan Wildlife Service is the agency ultimately responsible for protecting Kenya's wildlife.
15: So we've also had a meeting with pest control and...
14: Its top vet, Dr. Isaac Lekolol, told me that the pesticides on tomato farms could be to blame.
15: It could be unintentional. Maybe people are trying to do some controls of pests on their crops, and that could have been maybe a source, and that's what we're trying to see. If the elephants manage to pick from that site...
14: These tomato farms are all around the national park area. We went to visit one just minutes away from where we saw an elephant carcass.
13: In the distance, we can see men in protective gear spraying what looks like pesticides on these plants. Elephants love tomatoes. It's the reason they invade these farms in these areas. The human-wildlife conflict is particularly exacerbated by tomato plants, and organizations within this area have tried to put up fences around these farms, but the elephants are too strong and too big for the fences to keep them out.
14: Stephen Michael has been a tomato farmer here for years. He says he's in a constant struggle against elephants and other wildlife.
16: The last time the elephants came, they destroyed cabbages and tomatoes. I lost cabbages worth almost 200,000 Kenyan shillings. That doesn't include tomatoes. I might start crying if I count that.
14: But not everyone buys the theory that pesticides are to blame.
17: We can't just assume it's the cyanide because...
14: Paula Kahumbu is a world-famous conservationist. She and others say there's more to this than the official explanation.
17: You know, I've been working with elephants for more than 30 years. I have never seen elephants dying in numbers like this. And some information has been released to the public, but it's not adding up. Those elephants will have to eat a huge amount of tomatoes to actually consume enough to kill them.
14: The Wildlife Service is still working with a number of theories, including intentional poisoning and disease. They're expected to release their findings in the coming weeks. As the uncertainty continues, worries grow over what could endanger humans and wildlife alike.
2: Thomas Makhwana reporting there from Kenya.
0: You're listening to Newsday with James and Catherine. A reminder of our top stories this morning. The Ukrainian capital has come under attack from Russian ballistic missiles. We'll be live in Kyiv in about 20 minutes' time with our correspondents there. And the authorities in California have revealed they arrested a man surveilling a golf course owned by Donald Trump on Sunday.
2: Now let's get all the sports with Isaac Fannin.
5: So the Esports World Cup has been underway in Paris. Gamers from around the world have been competing in 25 competitions, playing popular games like Call of Duty, chess and Street Fighter 6 to win a share of a prize pot worth around $75 million. The eight-week-long tournament is usually held in Saudi Arabia, but it relocated to the French capital due to safety concerns around the ongoing conflict in the Middle East. Norhan Nucci Saber is a gamer from Egypt. She competed with her team, Falcon Vega MENA, in the Mobile Legends Bang Bang tournament. It's the only dedicated women's esport tournament at the World Cup. Organisers say it's one of the world's leading competitions for female professional gamers. It's played on your mobile phone. I spoke to her and I began by asking her to explain how Mobile Legends works.
18: This game is about a 5v5 game. It's basically about communication and teamwork and gameplay. What you do in game is totally strategical. You just have to go and destroy the enemy base. Who destroys the enemy's base first is the winner. So it's not all about just holding a phone and play. No, you have to communicate with your friend. You have to play as a team. You have to do strategies and think.
5: You've just come back from the Esports World Cup, and yes. You were the only African women's team to take part in this tournament.
18: Actually, we were two teams from MENA. One was representing the Africa, and the other one was representing the Gulf part of the Arab. And for us, we just struggled a bit in the group stage, but eventually we went to playoffs and got the fifth place.
5: As a team, you talked about
19: how it takes a lot of preparation and you guys have to work together. Just give us an understanding of how that works. You've got a day job, right?
18: Yes, I'm a dentist, actually.
19: Oh, wow. So you're a dentist is a gamer as well. So just talk me through how you prepare for these competitions then.
18: Okay. Well, first of all, as a Falcon organization, it's just like any other game. Say, for example, like football, you have a manager, you have coach, you have mental coach, you have everything that's provided for your perfect quality of practice. We practice daily. It's like any other game. So we practice like 3 hours daily, and we push harder before the tournament, like before MWI for almost a month. We practiced for 6 hours daily. This was very, very huge and very stressful for us, but we wanted to improve ourselves and just raise the quality of the practice. So for my other job, I'm a dentist. I work in the morning, like 6 hours daily. Say if I went to work like from 9 a.m. to 3 p.m., I just go back home and go to practice from 6 p.m. until 12 p.m. So this is basically what I do in my day. I know sometimes I can be lifeless, but no, this is not how it looks like. It was only just for the last month, just so we can push harder before the tournament. But overall, I know how to manage my time. I know how to handle my time. Like I can work, I can go hang out with my friends, I can go to practice. So this is always just a flex for me.
19: I'm just getting this image of you, Nurhan, you know, in the morning you're doing root canals and like teeth cleanings, and then in the evening you're on your phone and you're playing this game and you're practicing.
18: I'm a multitasking person.
19: Yeah, clearly. That must be, you know, like, could you ever have imagined that this would be your life?
18: No, I have never imagined this could be my life. Never.
19: I mean, how, why, just what prompted you to do this? And I imagine your family must look at you and be like, you worked all those years to become a dentist and now you do this.
18: No, my family did not support me in the beginning. They was like, no, you're going to waste your time. This is going to affect your study. This is going to affect your time, your job, blah, blah, blah, and so on. So I told them, no, I can work harder, I can focus, I can do both, I can still have some time for myself, until they saw the results. Like, I'm going here and there, I get money, it's like a job for me, I do get more friends, I play on the game. So eventually when I graduated, they say, oh my God, this is good, this is good for you, you are doing very good. So they started to support me, they started to encourage me, they pray for me. So this is really good experience. But eventually, family is important. This is a very, very big support for me. I mean, in the beginning, when they didn't support me, I was like, oh my God, what am I doing in my life? They are not supporting me. But eventually, when they support me, I see how big what I'm doing.
19: What advice would you give to young girls in Egypt and Africa who maybe were similar to you in, you know, when you told your family about the love that you have for gaming and there was a bit of a backlash? What advice would you give to them?
18: I know parents can be a tough wall for us, but do what you passionate most. Like, you only live once, you know, so you have to do what you passion most.
19: For you, what's next? What's the goal? Because you've got a first taste of that World Cup. I'm assuming you want more.
18: Yes, actually, we are gonna improve ourselves. We are gonna get higher expectations. We are going to get better practice quality, they say. So I think we can do way much better and the next MWI. And for the ISF, this time it's going to be first like January or February next one. So I think we can do much more than third place that we are stuck in for the last 2 years. And for the MWI, yeah, we are definitely going to do way much better than last year. So I'm going for the eSport. I'm sticking to it until I get the first place.
19: Do you imagine yourself leaving being a dentist, or do you think that and becoming a full-time gamer, or do you think that, you know, it's one of those things where you'll do both for a long time?
18: I have have not decided this yet, and I have never thought about it, but I like doing both. I like being a dentist. I like my work. I like my job. And in the same time, I like the game. I love it. It's my passion. So I can't really choose one of them. I just can go in both of them without anyone affecting the other one. So I think I'm just sticking with both.
19: Yeah, that was Noorhan Nouchi Saber, who is a gamer from Egypt. One of my favourite chats with her. And we'll have a little bit more sport for you later on in the programme.
2: As a fan, thank you.
0: Next, UNESCO World Heritage status is often seen as a prestigious global stamp of approval, helping to protect important cultural and natural sites. 25 new locations have recently been added to the list, including the first ever from Comoros, Sao Tome and Principe, and South Sudan. But a growing controversy is raising difficult questions about the heritage listing. In Tanzania, the Maasai International Solidarity Alliance is calling for the Ngorongoro Conservation Area to be removed from the World Heritage List. The group argues that the conservation policies linked to its protected status have resulted in the violation of the rights of locals, and that if human rights cannot be guaranteed, Ngorongoro should no longer remain a World Heritage Site, they say. But what exactly does a World Heritage status actually mean for conservation and for the people who call these places home? Focus on Africa's Nkechi Ogbonna speaks to Professor Alex Kisingo from the College of African Wildlife Management, Mweka, in Tanzania.
20: It depends on which site somebody is arguing from. Whatever kind of protected area, be it a heritage site or not a heritage site, there is possibilities of some restrictions on some of the use. So by these areas, first and foremost, being protected, there is a bit of regulation of the kind of use you can use in those areas. So yes, there might be some restrictions in their probably customary use, but not only because it's a heritage site, most of the time because it's a protected area.
21: Right. Some analysts also suggest that the rise of social media has increasingly made UNESCO status much more significant, while acknowledging that it may have resulted in over-tourism with consequences for locals. Is there a way to strike a balance in this circumstance?
20: Yeah, so there have been some of those arguments, of course, because, yes, now these are kind of heritage sites. Even some of those which were very remote, it's easy for them to be known by tourists from different angles because somebody is interested to visit heritage sites in certain countries. It's easy to get more information about that area and see how it's attractive. So, yes, it might end up having over-tourism or visitation. We have not seen that one in our protected area and in heritage sites in Tanzania and also in East Africa. We have not seen that much happening. We read about this one in other countries. But striking a balance between that and the community well-being and the biodiversity itself, yes, it's possible. That's why these kind of areas have management plans in place, which tells you what we are expecting to do, what should be done where, so that we attain what. And being a heritage site, it will work with conserving that area itself, the natural or cultural setting of itself. But again, being able to accommodate the livelihood of the community that's dependent on it. So that alone, if you are able at least to bring those kind of things of which you're supporting conservation of that natural setting, but again, helping the communities to be able to get their livelihood from such a resource.
21: Okay.
20: That alone is a very good thing.
21: Right. And speaking of communities in these areas, when you consider the call by some locals of the Ngorongoro Wildlife Area to delist the protected area from UNESCO's World Heritage List, what would you say are the possible environmental consequences?
20: Yeah, sometimes having something designated as a heritage site to give itself an international sort of a protection. You might have a national level of legislation that protect that particular area, but when now you bring in the international community by citing it as a heritage site, it even somehow make you compel a nation to really commit itself in protecting the values that are in there. And the values that are in there, you protect it for current generation and the future generation.
21: Mm-hmm.
20: So by delisting a site like that, it can open it to abuse. And if it's open to abuse, not necessarily that the communities around it are going to benefit. Sometimes they may completely lose, because by just having it protected as a heritage site, it keeps off some other investors, which probably might be very powerful and rich. When you take out that status, they may come there and buy even those small possibilities that were remaining for the community that we see in those kind of areas. So it's still not that much advisable to delist such kind of areas. In their status, they help in the communities more than when they are delisted.
21: Now, how can governments ensure that local communities become partners rather than casualties of conservation efforts, especially when conservation sometimes prioritizes wildlife and tourism over the locals?
20: That's very important, and we have seen this one happening in different parts of the world. It's important that communities become partners in conservation and then business enterprises that are coming out of conservation. So governments can go with the private-public partnerships, at least giving the communities capacity to own some of these investments, to be able to particularly participate in the governance structures of those kind of areas, so that at least their views are also heard. So it's important that when we are doing plans, we have them included, not only just there for rubber stamping, but being meaningfully included from the beginning.
0: And that was Focus on Africa's Nkechi Ogbonna in conversation with Professor Alex Kisingo from the College of African Wildlife Management, Mweka. You can hear the full conversation on the BBC Focus on Africa podcast. Just to let you know that the BBC has requested for comments from the Tanzanian authorities on the controversy surrounding the Ngorongoro conservation site, but received no response. UNESCO has told the BBC that no calls to delist the Ngorongoro conservation area were made during the committee meeting in Busan, where Maasai representatives addressed delegates. It says that Tanzania has invited a joint monitoring mission in September and maintained that Ngorongoro was established as a multiple land use area where wildlife and Maasai pastoralists coexist. 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
1: On the next Fresh Air, Donald Trump took in about $2.2 billion last year while president. New York Times journalist Eric Lipton will talk about his Pulitzer Prize-winning investigations into Trump's profits and conflicts of interest. Last month, Lipton was one of the Times reporters subpoenaed by the Justice Department. 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
3: This is WNYC. We have a chance for showers in the forecast today, and that chance will stay with us for most of the week. Today's high will top out in the mid-80s. Tonight will be cloudy with a low around 73, and Tuesday heats up with a high temperature around 90 and a heat index nearing 100.
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2: Hello and welcome to Newsday on the BBC World Service with Catherine Bjerahanga in Nairobi and James Cocknell in London.
0: Russian missiles have hit the Ukrainian capital Kyiv early this morning, with authorities reporting that one person has been killed and dozens injured as rescuers pulled survivors from the rubble. The death toll there has risen to 14.
2: Meanwhile, Ukraine has continued its long-range strikes inside Russian territory. Another warehouse of the retailer Wildberries has been targeted in the Tula region south of Moscow.
0: Did the events in Ceuta last week strain relations among some of the EU's 27 member states? We'll speak to a former Italian government minister.
2: And thousands gathered in Gaza yesterday for the mass funeral of 112 Palestinians, nearly 3 years after they were killed. We'll speak to a representative of the Red Cross, which is helping communities recover some of the dead bodies. First, though, the news.
9: BBC News with Roisin Hasty. Ukraine's state emergency service says at least 14 people have been killed in Kyiv and the surrounding region in a wave of overnight missile and drone attacks by Russia. It says another 27 have been wounded. A number of warehouses across the region are reported to be on fire. From Kyiv, here's Dan Johnson.
23: Fires burned on the edge of the city after the first wave of Russian missiles hit shortly after midnight. air raid siren sounded, but there wasn't much of a warning or much time to take shelter before the missiles struck in one of the deadliest attacks of recent nights. Kyiv's mayor, Vitaly Klitschko, said rescue teams were still searching ruined buildings for injured survivors. Ukraine has successfully targeted warehouses belonging to Russia's biggest online retailer over the past few days with long-range drones. Last night, some Ukrainian warehouses were hit, possibly in response.
9: The authorities in California have revealed they arrested a man who was seen near a golf course owned by Donald Trump in the Los Angeles area. Janine John Tail was spotted walking around the Trump National Golf Course on Sunday, 2 days before the president was due to attend a Republican fundraising dinner there. Shaima Khalil reports from L.A.
4: Plainclothed federal agents alerted local authorities, who discovered he was also wanted in connection with a robbery. Officials say Tail was carrying a magazine loaded with hollow point ammunition, which slows and expands inside the target. A search of his vehicle uncovered a loaded pistol and armor-piercing ammunition. Investigators also searched his home, where they found an illegally modified rifle, another pistol, body armor, high-capacity magazines, and notebooks containing what authorities described as concerning statements.
9: Brazil says it's asked Argentina to recall its ambassador in a downgrading of diplomatic relations. It comes a week after Argentina's right-wing president Javier Milei called his socialist Brazilian counterpart Luiz Inácio Lula da Silva a thief. According to Argentina, the Brazilian government also said it was reducing bilateral diplomatic representation to the level of charged affair. The British government says it's seriously considering a public inquiry into the activities of the late convicted sex offender Jeffrey Epstein in the UK. The victim's minister, Alex Davis-Jones, told the BBC the Prime Minister, Andy Burnham, would also be willing to meet victims of Epstein.
6: We are looking into this. We are reviewing what's possible. I have been assured that the Prime Minister is taking this very seriously. He will meet with those victims and he is looking at what is possible. Now he has access to all of the information as Prime Minister to see, what action we can take.
9: Campaigners from the governing Labour Party are reported to have asked for the investigation to focus on how Epstein was able to fly in and out of the UK military bases in his private jet, often with allegedly trafficked women. World News from the BBC. Chile's Congress has approved a comprehensive package of economic reforms put forward by the right-wing president José Antonio Kast. The so-called mega reform is intended to boost economic growth and attract foreign investment. Its measures include reducing corporation tax and providing support for areas affected by wildfires. South Korea has issued its most severe heat warning in Seoul for the first time ever as the country endures an unprecedented heat wave. The southern city of Yangsan recorded 42.5 Celsius on Sunday, the highest national record since South Korea began modern record keeping. Jake Kwon is in Seoul.
7: It's the first time ever a severe heat warning was issued over Seoul city area. The city's temperature has reached 35 degrees Celsius and it's paired with high humidity. Meteorologists say a double heat dome is to blame for the record heat wave. At least 19 people had died this summer due to heat, mostly from the rural regions where farm work is essential. The forecast predicts another week of extreme heat as the heat dome repels typhoons and rainstorms away.
9: Elon Musk's trillion-dollar rocket company SpaceX has reported a 92% increase in revenue in its most recent financial filing. However, spending by the company, which made its stock market debut 2 months ago, has increased by more than $18 billion. Scientists in China have discovered a new carnivorous plant, the first in its botanical grouping. The small yellow-flowered plant grows on rocky terrain in mountainous areas in western China. Researchers were able to confirm that Saxifraga candelabrum attracts, tracks and digests insect prey thanks to microscopic hairs on its surface. Their findings prove a hypothesis naturalist Charles Darwin suggested over 150 years ago. BBC News.
0: Thank you very much for that news. Hello and welcome to Newsday from the BBC World Service with James Copnoy in London and Catherine Biarahanga in Nairobi.
2: Coming up, we'll be live with our correspondent in Kyiv as residents reel from more overnight Russian attacks. We'll hear too from a former Italian minister about his country's tensions with Spain, about migration and border security.
0: And a representative from the Red Cross will speak to us about how they're helping Gazans recover the bodies of their loved ones years after they were killed in Israel's current war with Hamas. We welcome your messages on these stories and others you hear. Our text number is +44 77 86 20 50 85.
2: Ukraine's State Emergency Service says at least 14 people have been killed in Kyiv and the surrounding region in a wave of overnight missile and drone attacks by Russia. And in the past few hours, another warehouse belonging to Wildberries, Russia's largest online retailer, has been hit by drones and is on fire in the Tula region, according to the governor there. Ukraine has been targeting facilities operated by the company, often referred to as the Russian Amazon, because it says Wildberries sells military equipment. Both Ukraine and Russia have increased their long-range attacks in recent weeks. So let's head to Kyiv now and speak to the BBC's Dan

0: injured are increasing all the time. It currently stands at 14 people having been killed in and around Kyiv, and as many as potentially 27 having been injured. But the city's mayor said that rescue teams are still at work this morning going through the rubble of those sites that were hit, and he fears that the death toll could rise further. There are suggestions that maybe a 15th person already has been found dead. Potentially that death toll could rise further, or that they'll find survivors who have been injured. So a difficult night, and potentially it does look like some warehouses on the edge of the city have been hit, potentially in response for those Ukrainian strikes on the Wildberries warehouses deep inside Russia. This is perhaps Russia saying to Ukraine, if you're going to carry out these long-range drone attacks, remember we still have these missiles that we can use to attack Kyiv and other cities across Ukraine. And what it appears like is last night there was very little achieved in terms of air defence, and the president here has warned that the Patriot air defence missile interceptors that the country relies on to keep people safe here have been running out.
1: How common is it for Russia to use ballistic missiles? We hear about it, of course, but is it a weekly thing, a daily thing, or a bit more unusual?
0: There's probably something fired every week, but the move had been more towards the cheaper drones, which are slower moving but were initially able to evade air defences because they were harder to detect. Ukraine has advanced so much in the way that it detects and shoots down drones. The struggle is the Patriot missile interceptors to combat the ballistic missile threat. Although they are effective, they are in such short supply that Russia knows it has a vulnerability here that it can exploit. So if it sets off those hypersonic ballistic missiles, they are so fast moving that there isn't very much time. And if you simply don't have the Patriot interceptors to bring down those missiles, that is why the sort of intense strikes that we saw last night can get through and can cause damage. We're just waiting to see the full assessment of exactly what was hit. The head of the military administration here in Kyiv has accused Russia once again of targeting civilian infrastructure, but that is exactly what Ukraine had stood accused of in hitting those online retail warehouses, because workers there have been killed. And although Ukraine accuses Wildberries, that online retailer, of supplying military equipment, it does also serve the vast majority of the Russian population with their everyday needs in the same way that Amazon does.
1: Yeah, I wonder what people are making of that in Kyiv. Of course, some might be simply thinking, look at what we've had to endure over the past few years. Any sort of response is a good one. Or are there voices raising saying, look, we don't want to take on targets which will result in potentially quite a few civilian casualties?
0: Yeah, that is the difficult calculation for the Ukrainian political leadership and military, who have deliberately adopted this strategy of taking the war into Russia, taking it to the Russian people, not perhaps deliberately targeting civilians, but showing them that they can send these long-range drone assaults which will hit Russian cities, which can take out oil refineries. That caused a huge problem with petrol. Now they're targeting the distribution and warehouse facilities that people rely on through this online retailer. But the risk is that that then comes back and gives the Russians cause to say, well, if you're going to strike those sorts of targets inside Russia, we're just going to prove that we can still do that inside Ukraine. The key to stopping that is the Patriot interceptors, and if they simply don't have those, they're not able to bring down the Russian missiles, and that is why we saw the intense wave of attacks last night, which means it was one of the deadliest nights that Ukraine has suffered over recent weeks.
1: We've talked a lot then about drone and missile attacks. What about the ground war? Is that largely at a stalemate?
0: It does feel like it, yes. In the east of Ukraine, there is very little movement on the ground, and that is a war that is being fought in that area, ostensibly by drones now, on a much smaller scale, just moving over the front lines.
1: Oh dear, we seem to be losing that line to Dan Johnson, our Kyiv correspondent, but you got the gist of it. Very deadly, devastating night in Kyiv, Ukrainian attacks into Russia as well, and something of a stalemate in terms of the war on the ground.
2: Over the past few days, we've talked a lot about the tens of thousands of migrants who forced or swam their way into Ceuta. Ceuta is a Spanish territory at the northern tip of Morocco and an EU external border.

0: seen by many as a potential gateway to Europe. Almost all of the migrants have now been returned to Morocco. Well, the BBC has managed to speak to one of the people involved. Ayoub is a 23-year-old administrative assistant from Casablanca in Morocco. Speaking through a translator, Ayoub explained his decision to cross into the Spanish territory.
1: I had a call from my friends and they told

0: This is a test of the emergency alert system. In the event of an actual emergency, this system would bring you important information. This is only a test.
1: Experience I've ever had in my life. I've seen people dying around me. I've seen people get beaten up. There was a lot of chaos. There was a lot of deaths. There was a lot of violence. I just felt like I was going to die at that moment, and I was going to die drowning. Once we got there, at the time, it was very chaotic. It was almost like in an emergency state where everyone was out there. Everyone was trying to save themselves. It was chaotic. People were also a bit furious. There was no food. There was no water. There was no shelter. We were trying to hide because the authorities were scouting the place all over. However, in the second day, we actually went out to find some food because we couldn't withstand the pain of hunger. But eventually, we tried to go somewhere. We actually went somewhere that is pretty calm and pretty nice. And honestly, it was actually beautiful the way people treated us. They treated us like we were their own, their sons and daughters. And so it felt good. We had shelter, we had food, we had everything. The reason why I went there is mainly because of unemployment, you know, because our country is suffering from unemployment and it's suffering from a lot of economical misfortune, to say the least. And I was hoping I'd go there, I'd find a decent life, I would find a job, I would be appreciated, I would meet other cultures, and I just wanted to be free.
2: And that was Ayoub, a 23-year-old administrative assistant from Casablanca in Morocco, who swam across to the Spanish territory of Ceuta. His words were spoken by a translator.
3: I wanted to read you some of the messages you have been sending in, particularly on our top story, the long-range attacks between Russia and Ukraine and the continuing conflict there following Russia's invasion. Haji Juma Musa Kalon in Freetown, Sierra Leone, says, I'm kindly asking the United Nations Security Council to intervene between Russia and Ukraine for the sake of peace and tranquility and also for the sake of the innocent women and children. William Wayadorba from Monrovia, Liberia, says, I think the best thing for Russia and Ukraine is to make peace between them because they're just killing their poor citizens and destroying both countries. Solomon Kone in Philadelphia in the US says, EU and NATO are destroying Ukrainian lives because they're funding Ukraine against Russia, and Russia cannot afford to lose this war.
2: You're listening to Newsday from the BBC World Service with James and Catherine. A reminder of our main headlines this morning. Ukraine officials say overnight missile and drone attacks by Russia have killed at least 14 people in Kyiv and its surrounding areas. The authorities in California have revealed they arrested a man surveilling a golf course owned by Donald Trump on Sunday. And scientists in China have discovered a new carnivorous plant. Let's get the latest sports news now with Isaac Fannin. Hi, Isaac.
4: Hey, Catherine. Yeah, FIFA President Gianni Infantino will hold an emergency meeting of senior leaders at football's global governing body. He's looking to find a solution to the crisis that has engulfed the organisation in the last week or so, following the collapse of his plan to sell off FIFA's events and commercial operations. Plenty of criticism for Infantino. The president of the Jordanian Football Federation, Prince Ali, has accused FIFA of creating a situation which amounts to blackmail over unpaid prize money and support for Infantino's re-election. There's an article on the BBC website with more on that story there. This meeting is going to take place in Morocco on Wednesday as the embattled leader fights for his job. We're going to have more on that story later on in the programme. Away from that, Turkish side Trabzonspor say that they have begun negotiations to sign Mohamed Salah. Check this for a nickname. The Black Sea Storm say the Egyptian will arrive in Turkey on Wednesday. Salah, of course, a free agent after leaving Liverpool last season following a 9-year spell where he won 2 Premier League titles. So, yeah, plenty more sport for us later on in the programme. Okay.
2: Let's head to Gaza now, where thousands have gathered yesterday for the mass funeral of 112 Palestinians whose remains were recovered from beneath the rubble nearly 3 years after they were killed in an Israeli airstrike. Sound there from footage showing mourners in Gaza carrying the bodies through the streets wrapped in Palestinian flags in one of the largest funeral processions reported during the conflict. The bodies belonging to members of the Abu Sharia and Hassania extended families were recovered during a two-week operation. Among those identified were 40 children and 38 women. The families were killed in November 2023 when a residential building in Gaza City's Sabra neighborhood was struck in the early stages of the war. The funeral comes as thousands of people across Gaza remain missing, many feared dead, unburied beneath the ruins of destroyed buildings. To learn more about such recovery efforts, we're joined by Patrick Griffiths, spokesperson for the International Committee of the Red Cross in Israel and the Occupied Territories, and he's based in Jerusalem. Welcome to Newsday. First of all, just talk to us about what's involved in these recovery efforts, as we've witnessed with these 112 Palestinians.
5: Thank you. I mean, that's the last thing any family wants to hear, right? That, you know, confirmation that your loved one has been killed. But it's such a long road to get there. And it's so important that families have the opportunity to mourn their loss, to find some sense of closure. And the first step is search and recovery work. But that in itself, the scale of that task is huge. Like we know, much of Gaza is strewn with rubble. So just the scale of the work that a small team with limited resources, limited heavy machinery to do that work has to do, it's huge. It's an unbelievable scale. And then at the same time, it's dangerous because much of that rubble is also strewn with unexploded ordnance, explosive hazards. So we support search and recovery teams like the civil defense who recovered the remains that were then laid to rest at the funeral that we saw yesterday, in terms of like material support, everything from the protective equipment they used, gloves, shovels. And we also rented for hundreds of hours the two excavators that they used for this process. And to my knowledge, these are the only two excavators that are possible to use in Gaza for this purpose. And that's why that in our kind of ongoing direct dialogue with Israeli authorities, we are continuing to advocate for more things to be able to enter Gaza, more heavy machinery to help the work of search and recovery teams like civil defense. And like the stakes here are families, thousands of families who are waiting for answers, living in a kind of limbo. They don't know whether to hold on to hope that their loved ones are alive. They don't know if they should try and mourn and move on, knowing that their loved ones are deceased. That's a kind of ambiguous loss. That's the term that psychologists use. It's a terrible and unique kind of pain.
2: Where do you begin as an organization in terms of tracing the people who are believed to be buried under the rubble and then to recover them, identify them, and ensure that they're treated with dignity and respect?
5: Yeah, so our role here really is support. The people that do this work in Gaza, it's the civil defense doing the search and recovery. And then you have the forensic bureau under the Ministry of Health who do the very difficult, slow, complicated work of identifying the deceased. But where we plug in, as in any armed conflict around the world, it's we're thinking of the families and their needs and the right that families have under international humanitarian law to know the fate and whereabouts of their lost loved ones. So a family can approach us as they do in Gaza, as thousands have in Gaza, and say, I don't know where my sister is, my brother, my mother, my father, and they open what's called a tracing request. Now, from there, there's a couple of different options. Either their loved one has been detained and we haven't been able to confirm that because we haven't had access to places of Israeli detention since October 2023, or they're deceased. And then that's where this very long and complex task of trying to recover human remains, identify them through forensic processes begins. It's a really long trip, but I remember maybe 2 months ago when I was in Gaza last, anytime you visit a hospital, so Al-Aqsa Hospital in Deir Rabala, central Gaza, or Al-Shifa in Gaza City, you meet families who are waiting there. They don't have anyone in the hospital that they're looking after. They're waiting for people or human remains to be brought in the hope that those people that are brought in might be the loved ones that they're looking for. You know, I see kind of elderly women with placards, and they've got printed on them the photos of their children, of their family members, and their names, their date of birth. And they walk up to you and they hold out these signs, even if we don't share a common language, but just in the hope that I might know or I might have an answer for them. That's the kind of agony that, and the limbo that they're left in. It's heartbreaking.
2: Talk to us about the scale of the challenge here, because it's thought thousands of people are still missing. As you mentioned, some of them might be dead, or some might be in detention, or simply haven't been able to make their way back home.
5: Exactly. So the numbers that we have are those that relate directly to our operations. So families that have come to us to open a tracing request. And yeah, like I said, there's a big black hole in our knowledge, which is we can't confirm at the moment who is detained or not. And that's part of our ongoing direct dialogue with the Israeli authorities to try and resume our access to places of Israeli detention. That work never stops. The number of open tracing cases that we have for Gaza, it fluctuates day to day as new cases are opened or some cases are closed, but it's several thousand. But of course, public records from the Ministry of Health estimate, you know, more than 10,000 human remains thought to lie beneath the rubble. That said, there are sometimes success stories. Last time I was in Gaza, I was at one of the cemeteries that we supported building for the unidentified deceased. And I met there a woman who had been able to, through the work of the forensic teams in Gaza, to, like, against all odds, identify the remains of her husband. And so she had a grave that she could visit. She had a place she could go to mourn. She had a way of connecting with her loss. And that brought her, I mean, some kind of solace. Obviously, the circumstances are tragic, and she's still in a situation that is incredibly volatile. Death and destruction in Gaza continues every day. But just having an answer, that helped somewhat. It's a little thing, but an important thing.
2: Patrick Griffiths, spokesperson for the International Committee of the Red Cross in Israel and the Occupied Territories. Thank you for joining us on Newsday.
3: This is Newsday on the BBC World Service with Catherine in Nairobi and James in London. Now, AI models from two of the world's biggest artificial intelligence firms, Anthropic and OpenAI, went rogue during safety tests, according to the UK's AI Security Institute. In a small number of test runs, the AI systems acted on their own without being told to. Our business reporter, Davide Nguyen, is in the studio with us today, joining us now. Davide, what exactly happened during these safety tests?
6: Well, James, in a nutshell, these AI models did what they wanted without really asking for permission, which is what everyone was worried about in science fiction novels, but also sometimes in the real world. So the UK's AI Security Institute is basically saying that some of the latest AI models from OpenAI and Anthropic did something researchers were not expecting. So during these tests, the systems didn't just solve the tasks that were given, but they actually started taking their own unauthorized actions online. Now, the tests didn't take place in a sealed box. It didn't take place in a lab. They were actually connected to the real internet with some of the usual safety limits switched off. And this happened only in 10 separate tests. But they still acted on their own against people, real people and real organizations. So in one case, for example, the artificial intelligence systems created fake online identities. On another occasion, they tried to steal login credentials as well.
3: Yeah, so look, that does sound pretty concerning. How worried should we be?
6: Well, I think we should be worried to a certain extent, but not that much right now, because these weren't the versions of AI that you or I would use every day that were being tested in specialist cybersecurity environments. As I said, some of the normal safety guardrails had been deliberately switched off. And also the incidents were spotted very quickly. Within about an hour. But this is also telling us to be careful because, while AI systems keep growing exponentially and they keep being more and more useful to humans, these systems are also becoming more capable, and we need to make sure they stay under control.
3: Davide Giglioni, thank you very much indeed, our business reporter in the studio here in London. You're listening to Newsday on the BBC World Service. Catherine's in Nairobi, I'm James in London, and there's plenty more to come.

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3: I wonder if anybody out there right now is affected on these vouchers. 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
5: Hello and welcome to Newsday from the BBC World Service with Kathleen Barrow-Hanger in Nairobi and James Copnell in London.
6: A large part of a rocket belonging to Elon Musk's SpaceX company is set to collide with the moon. We find out why.
5: Also, why is Saudi Arabia spending billions to take over a video game company?
6: And pressure mounts on FIFA president Gianni Infantino. That's all coming up after the latest news.
7: BBC News with Roisin Hasty. Ukraine's state emergency service says at least 14 people have been killed in Kyiv and the surrounding area in a wave of overnight missile and drone attacks by Russia. It says another 27 have been wounded. Both Ukraine and Russia have increased their long-range attacks in recent weeks. The authorities in California say they arrested a man on a golf course owned by Donald Trump 2 days before the president attended a fundraiser there on Tuesday. Agents said the man had been scoping out the area. They found ammunition in his pocket and a loaded pistol in his car. The US State Department says it's revoked the visa of Brazil's ambassador to Washington. The decision comes after the Brazilian government refused to grant visas for two US officials seeking to visit in July. Chile's Congress has approved a comprehensive package of economic reforms put forward by the right-wing president José Antonio Kast. The so-called mega reform is intended to boost economic growth and attract foreign investment. The British government says it's seriously considering a public inquiry into the activities of the convicted sex offender Jeffrey Epstein in the UK. It said that Prime Minister Andy Burnham would also be willing to meet victims of Epstein. Police in South Korea have raided the local offices of the coffee chain Starbucks over accusations of defamation. A controversial marketing campaign in May allegedly disrespected those killed in a crackdown on pro-democracy protests in 1980. Scientists in China have discovered a new carnivorous plant, the first in its botanical grouping. Researchers were able to confirm that the small yellow-flowered plant attracts, traps and digests insect prey. And Australia's SpaceX rocket is expected to crash into the surface of the moon shortly. It's the empty upper stage of a Falcon 9 rocket from a mission last year, which is now on a collision course.
8: Thank you very much for that news. Hello, welcome to Newsday from the BBC World Service with James in London and Catherine in Nairobi.
5: Coming up, we're going to hear about a moon landing of a sort with a part of a rocket about to hit the moon. We're going to look at the science with a former NASA employee. And our correspondent in Seoul talks to us about a severe heat warning for the city. At least 19 people have died this summer due to heat in the country.
8: And we'll hear from a supporter of the embattled FIFA president, Gianni Infantino, who's in Ivory Coast. We welcome your messages on that story or anything you hear here on Newsday. Our WhatsApp and text number is +44 77 86 20 50 85.
5: We start this half hour peering up into space, following the path of a chunk of a SpaceX rocket which is expected to hit the moon in just over an hour's time. The piece in question, the upper part of the rocket, it's about the size of a five-storey building with a mass on Earth of at least 4,000 kilograms. If you want another stat, it's currently travelling at around 8,700 kilometres an hour. And it's due to hit a part of the moon that is visible from Earth. So, a short while ago, I spoke to Keith Cowing, former NASA employee and an editor of the American space program blog, NASA Watch.
9: Usually when you launch something into space, the rocket will have one or two stages. With SpaceX, the first stage gets used, it turns around and comes back and lands. The second stage goes up into space, throws its satellites to wherever they're going to go, and then they bring the second stage back down to Earth and crash it in the Pacific Ocean. Well, when you send things to the moon, you're pretty much sending the rocket stage to the moon as well. You throw out the spacecraft, and then you sort of just let the space upper stage go around the sun. Eventually, a bunch of things such as gravity wells and radiation will shift the orbit, and eventually you'll crash into the moon, which is what's going to happen at 2:35 Eastern time this morning.
5: That's remarkably precise. Can one be that accurate?
9: Oh, yes. And the term I'm supposed to use in the BBC is the boffins. The boffins have this all figured out. They know exactly. And they're going to be there watching with their telescopes and their fancy cameras. And if I don't wake up tomorrow morning and see something on social media, I'll be very upset.
5: What are we going to see? Is it going to be a big bang, big explosion?
9: Well, again, it's on the sunlit side of the moon, which is very bright. And if you know exactly where to point, and there's an exact impact point that's been predicted, so the telescopes will be there, and you can look at it in different wavelengths and record it and stack the images and all that sort of stuff. I'd be surprised if something isn't measured. It may be numbers. It may be just, we see a little plume. But I wouldn't be surprised if some of the better telescopes, professional observatories, could actually see a blurry area where the dust is kicked up after this thing comes in. Because it's going to make a crater that's like, 20, 30 meters across. So that's kind of big.
5: And I'm not a boffin. Why should I be excited by this?
9: Well, it's interesting. Some people say, was it hard to do this? No, actually, we've been able to hit the moon. We've crashed things in the moon all the time, even if we don't mean to. So crashing things in the moon is like, we're really good at it. But in this case here, if you're interested in just how the worlds in our solar system go around each other and how things work and so forth, it is kind of interesting to see that this probe's been going around the moon, and then it lands, and then the stage goes here and there. And then it comes back. And funny thing, some of the stages that we did this same thing with back in the Apollo era are still orbiting the sun. And every now and then, one of them gets sighted, and the astronomers can't decide if it's an asteroid or a rocket stage. And they eventually, have to analyze the spectra, and they say, oh, we can tell that that's titanium paint. That must be the Apollo, whatever it is, stage. So it's a bit of a hunt and seek game sometime, but if nothing else, it's kind of cool to watch things smash into a planet.
5: And beyond that, the experts who are watching, what are they going to learn? Could you even learn a little bit about what's on or just below the moon's surface?
9: Yes, actually, you'll be able, by looking at the plume and analyzing it through some special instruments, the stuff that comes up will be different deeper down than right at the surface. So they'll be able to get an understanding of what the layers down to 10 or so meters are like, what it's made of, how it changes as it gets deeper down. Also, how the plume spreads. And of course, there's no real atmosphere to speak of on the moon, but it will kind of spread. And as we start sending people and robots back to the moon more frequently, we want to make sure that when we come in and land next to something, that we don't spray a lot of junk in the wrong place. So anytime we know exactly how much something weighs, this thing weighs about 5,000 or 6,000 kilos, you know exactly how much it weighs, it's coming in at a certain speed, and so you can mathematically predict how far the stuff will go. That'll help us later as we build our moon bases and say, hey, the landing pad needs to be over there and maybe a little bit further, just to make sure we don't crack anything or smash our windows.
5: Once that vast object does hit the moon's surface, does it leave a trace? There's this big crater.
9: Oh, yeah. As a matter of fact, you could just go Google and have people look for the Saturn 4B stages or the Ranger probe stages or the Apollo lunar lander stages. They all make craters. They're easy to find. And with fancy new satellites we have up there now, you can not only see the craters that were left by these, but you can also see where we landed on the moon. You can see the stages that the astronauts left behind.
5: Keith Cowing there, the editor of the space program blog, NASA Watch. And that impact is expected to be just under an hour's time.
10: So
8: South Korea has issued its most severe heat warning in Seoul for the first time ever, as the country endures a historic heat wave. Meteorologists say a double heat dome is to blame for a heat wave that has brought a temperature of 35 degrees Celsius combined with high humidity to the capital. At least 19 people have died this summer due to the heat, mostly from the rural regions where farm work is essential. We can go live to Seoul now and speak to the South Korean journalist Nimo Kim. Welcome back to Newsday. So first of all, just tell us, what does it feel like living in Seoul at the moment? How severe is this heat wave?
10: Hi, Catherine. It's extremely severe. Temperatures here have been reaching around 38 degrees Celsius. And as you mentioned, the high humidity makes it feel even hotter. So the city has been placed under a severe heat wave warning, which is the highest level in the three-tier system. And this designation is important because it means that the heat's considered dangerous even for healthy people, not just for those with medical conditions or for the elderly. And it's also continuing overnight. So buildings are not able to cool down properly, and that means people's bodies have little chance to recover. And the disruption to everyday life is becoming increasingly visible. Outdoor events have been restricted, professional baseball games have been cancelled, and emergency services are constantly checking on many vulnerable residents here in Seoul.
8: What do we know about the people who've died due to the heat this summer?
10: The latest figures indicate that 19 have died from heat-related illnesses since the monitoring period began, more than 2,200 have required heat-related treatment, and most of those who died were elderly. 13 of the 19 victims were aged 80 or over. The two most recent victims were a woman in her 90s found in a field, and a man is in his 80s found beside a road, both from the rural area, but both reportedly had underlying health conditions. And that illustrates the pattern that authorities here are particularly worried about, which involves elderly people being outdoors, often alone, during the hottest time of the day, because older people are obviously less able to regulate their body temperature, much more vulnerable to heat waves. They're much more likely to have underlying medical conditions, but those have needed treatment have involved younger people, such as farmers, delivery drivers, who are also all at considerable risk.
8: You mentioned the fact that it's difficult for the buildings to cool down in Seoul. It's a really built-up city. How are people coping at the moment? We understand that air conditioning reserves, or people are running out or being able to buy air conditioning at the moment.
10: That's right. It's incredibly difficult to buy and get air conditioning system installed in buildings now. As you said, there is a very long waiting list, and the authorities are trying to tell citizens, giving them a very direct message: avoid outdoor activity during the hottest hours and move immediately into an air-conditioned building if you start to feel unwell. And we are also being told to drink water regularly rather than waiting until we feel thirsty, to avoid alcohol and excessive caffeine. Seoul authorities are also asking people to check on elderly neighbors around them, especially those living alone or in poorly ventilated housing. Employers are also being urged to provide water on a regular basis and shade and frequent rest periods. And also in Seoul, there are thousands of air-conditioned cooling shelters, some with overnight hours. And the city is also spraying cold water onto roads to try and cool them down a little bit, distributing free drinking water and umbrellas that provide shade. And there are even also large umbrella-shaped shade structures at intersections. They're actually permanent structures, so pedestrians can avoid direct sunlight while waiting to cross. And there are also hundreds of convenience stores, bank branches, and mobile phone stores that have been designated as climate shelters, where people can just go in. They don't have to buy anything. They can just go in and escape the heat, basically.
8: Nemo, thank you. That was the South Korean journalist Nemo Kim. And James, another part of the world, another country experiencing record temperatures this summer. Of course, we've spoken about what's happening in Canada, in the United States and Europe as well.
5: Yeah, definitely a theme, isn't it? This is News Daily on the BBC World Service. Catherine in Nairobi, James in London. Let me give you our main headlines. Ukrainian officials say overnight missile and drone attacks by Russia have killed at least 14 people in Kyiv and its surrounding area. We heard from our correspondent in Kyiv, Dan Johnson, just a short while ago about the possibility that those numbers tragically might rise. Also, the authorities in California have revealed they arrested a man surveilling a golf course owned by Donald Trump on Sunday. And scientists in China have discovered a new carnivorous plant. Now, Zambia heads to the polls next week for general elections that will decide the next president, parliament and local government leaders. Widely expected to be a straightforward re-election for the incumbent, the race has since tightened as a unified opposition rallies behind the candidate Brian Mundubili. Key voter concerns include the cost of living, unemployment and how supposed economic improvements have helped ordinary citizens. Despite some economic improvements, many households continue to struggle with high food prices, energy shortages and limited job opportunities. President Hakainde Hichilema is seeking a second term after defeating the Patriotic Front in 2021, a party that had governed previously for a decade. The BBC's Dingindaba Jonah Buyoya sat down earlier with President Hichilema.
11: We sought leadership from the people of Zambia when we were in opposition. And we made commitments, we declared our vision clearly and our manifesto and commitments to the people of Zambia. And I think by and large, we've delivered on a greater majority of those commitments, save maybe where we were disturbed by exogenous variables, factors that are beyond our control, such as drought and what else, the war. But otherwise, we've delivered. And I'm happy to go into one or two or so specifics, if that's okay.
12: And I'd like for us to get into that, because one of the major issues that people talk about in this election is the cost of living. They say that your government says you've reduced inflation, which metrics are there to see.
11: Yes.
12: But they also argue that the cost of living has almost doubled from what it was when you came into office. How do you measure these metrics and argue that you've done well?
11: The starting point is that what country did we inherit? We inherited a broken down country, completely broken down. We were in debt, distress, defaulted on our obligations to pay our debt. The economy was declining, Jonah. How do we know? Minus 2.8% GDP growth. That's how we know. We said we'll restructure the debt, Jonah. And we've delivered on that. A clear saving of $1.9 billion per year. That's the money we're putting in the economy, creating a headroom, and driving that headroom away from consumption expenditure of the past into investment expenditure.
12: Some of the key indicators for a country that has high poverty levels like that is people need to be able to afford the staple food, for example. And some of the commitments you made with regards to that were to reduce the cost of the cornmeal or millimeal, as we call it here. That has not happened. And they're asking,
11: Why should
12: you be re-elected?
11: That is not
12: when,
11: true, Jonah.
12: When these parts of their daily lives are expensive.
11: We have, despite the worst drought in living memory, 2 years ago, we've been able to increase production of maize to the highest level since independence. What is that level? 5 million tons of maize this year.
12: Before maybe 6 weeks ago.
11: Yes.
12: A lot of people pitted that this was going to be a one-horse race and you were assured of a victory as easy as a snap of a finger. But the tide seems to be a bit different. There seems to be another person contending this election against you that's challenging for the presidency. Why do you think this is happening? Is this an indication of dissatisfaction from your Zambian people?
11: One can say so. We don't believe that's the issue. We are proud to have competition in the election, Jonah. Democracy is important.
12: What specific things are you telling these young people you will do for them if you are elected this coming election?
11: 45,000 teachers we've employed are youth. 20,000 medical staff we've employed are youth. Those we've employed in the public sector, other public sector areas such as the army, the youth. We are saying to them, when the economy bottoms up, which is what it's doing now. It creates opportunities for the youth who are not yet employed to be the next ones in the queue.
5: That is President Hakainde Hichilema running for another term of office, speaking to the BBC's Dingindaba Jonah Buyoya. Now let's get sports with Isaac.
13: Yeah, the future of FIFA president Gianni Infantino has come under renewed scrutiny following growing criticism of his leadership and the now scrapped proposal to sell a stake of World Cup revenue to private investors. Infantino has received criticism from around the world for promoting the idea, but others argue that his tenure has delivered unprecedented investment and expanded opportunities, particularly for developing football nations. Joining us from Yamoussoukro is Ivory Coast. In the Ivory Coast is Mamadou Gaye, a leading football analyst and supporter of Gianni Infantino. Morning, Mamadou. What do you make of the backlash that Infantino is currently facing?
14: So all about a lot of hypocrisy involved, especially from UEFA criticism of FIFA Forward Enterprise. For us African, when we see it from this side, we believe that what Africa needs today, it's a lot of resources. And since Gianni took over, he's been increasing the kind of FIFA forward project in Africa, even though he's giving the same amount of money to each member association. But when UEFA come out and says that Gianni want to privatize FIFA investment and so on and so forth, that's exactly what UEFA is doing. UEFA is contracted to private companies to stand its right. UEFA even created UC3, a joint commercial company with the club in Europe to market the competition club. And they have private partner globally, even if you take Relevant, which is not a charitable organization.
13: UEFA would argue that they did that with consultation. One of the big problems that UEFA have is that many of these organizations have is that Gianni Infantino has tried to push this through without proper consultation.
14: But when you have been put in a leadership position, some of this decision, you just have to carry on. You cannot consult on each and every single detail. I don't think that UEFA is doing that. It's just impossible. Sometimes when the opportunity is there, you just grab it. And UEFA also, we have a problem with them. Over 100 years of FIFA, all the president of FIFA come from Europe. Who is Gianni Infantino? Gianni Infantino is a pure product of UEFA. He worked as a general secretary of UEFA. What he implemented in UEFA, that's what he wants to implement into FIFA. You see, this fight, I think it's more of an individual fight, of people fight, than really to serve and help global football. UEFA is very wealthy, very rich. They don't care about other confederations. But the minute FIFA come out to say, let's raise the financial level of other confederation, it become a problem for UEFA. Look, when it suited them, because of the World Cup, the African competition, Nation Cup, was pushed, the calendar changed. We did not hear UEFA raising the voice to say that FIFA did not consult. It's affecting Africa, it's affecting Asia. Mm. They only come out when their own interest is at stake.
13: Mamadou, really appreciate you for joining us. That's Mamadou Gaye, an African football analyst there and supporter of Gianni Infantino. Let's change gears and talk about the Esports World Cup, which has been underway in Paris. There was one African team that took part in this competition. Norhan Nuchi Saber is a gamer from Egypt, and she competed with the team Falcon Vega Mena in the Mobile Legends Bang Bang tournament. It's a mobile phone game. It's the only dedicated women's esport tournament at the World Cup, and organisers say it's become one of the world's leading competitions for female professional gamers. But she also has a very interesting day job.
15: Yes, I'm a dentist, actually.
16: Oh, wow. So you're a dentist?
15: Yeah. Who? Yes.
16: Is a gamer as well. So just talk me through how you prepare for these competitions then.
15: Okay, well, first of all, as a Falcon organization, it's just like any other game. Say, for example, like football, you have a manager, you have coach, you have mental coach, you have everything that's provided for your perfect quality of practice. We practice daily. It's like any other game. So we practice like 3 hours daily, and we push harder before the tournament, like before MWI for almost a month. We practiced for 6 hours daily. This was very, very huge and very stressful for us, but we wanted to improve ourselves and just raise the quality of the practice. So for my other job, I'm a dentist. I work in the morning, like 6 hours daily. Say if I went to work like from 9 a.m. to 3 p.m., I just go back home and go to practice from 6 p.m. until 12 p.m. So this is basically what I do in my day. I know sometimes I can be lifeless, but no, this is not how it looks like. It was only just for the last month, just so we can push harder before the tournament. But overall, I know how to manage my time. I know how to handle my time. Like, I can work, I can go hang out with my friends, I can go to practice. So this is always just a flex for me.
16: I'm just getting this image of you, Norhan, you know, in the morning you're doing root canals and like teeth cleanings, and then in the evening you're on your phone and you're playing this game and you're practicing.
15: I'm a multitasking person.
16: Yeah, clearly. That must be, you know, like, could you ever have imagined that this would be your life?
15: No, right. I have never imagined this could be my life. Never.
16: I mean, how, why, just what prompted you to do this? And I imagine your family must look at you and be like, you worked all those years to become a dentist and now you do this.
15: No, my family did not support me in the beginning. They was like, no, you're going to waste your time. This is going to affect your study. This is going to affect your time, your job, blah, blah, blah, and so on. So I told them, no, I can work harder, I can focus, I can do both, I can still have some time for myself, until they saw the results. Like, I'm going here and there, I get money, it's like a job for me, I do get more friends, I play on the game. So eventually when I graduated, they say, oh my God, this is good, this is good for you, you are doing very good. So they started to support me, they started to encourage me, they pray for me. So this is really good experience. But eventually, family is important. This is a very, very big support for me. I mean, in the beginning, when they didn't support me, I was like, oh my God, what am I doing in my life? They are not supporting me. But eventually, when they support me, I see how big what I'm doing.
16: What advice would you give to young girls in Egypt and Africa who maybe were similar to you in, you know, when you told your family about the love that you have for gaming and there was a bit of a backlash? What advice would you give to them?
15: I know parents can be a tough wall for us, but do what you passionate most. Like, you only live once, you know, so you have to do what you passion most.
16: For you, what's next? What's the goal? Because you've got a first taste of that World Cup. I'm assuming you want more.
15: Yes, actually, we are gonna improve ourselves. We are gonna get higher expectations. We are going to get better practice quality, they say. So I think we can do way much better in the next MWI. And for the ISF, this time it's going to be first like January or February next one. So I think we can do much more than third place that we are stuck in for the last 2 years. And for the MWI, yeah, we are definitely going to do way much better than last year. So I'm going for the esport. I'm sticking to it until I get the first place.
16: That is Noorhan Nushi Saber, who is a gamer from Egypt who took part in the recent eSport World Cup.
17: She was pretty upbeat.
16: Very, very upbeat. And yeah, really fascinating, the difference in jobs from dentist to gaming.
17: Yeah, I'm certainly not going into dentistry or gaming.
16: Or gaming.
17: Isaac, thank you very much indeed. 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
21: This is WNYC. We have a chance for showers in the forecast today, and that chance will stay with us for most of the week. Today's high will top out in the mid-80s. Tonight will be cloudy with a low around 73, and Tuesday heats up with a high temperature around 90 and a heat index nearing 100.
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17: Hello and welcome to Newsday on the BBC World Service with Catherine Bjerrehanger in Nairobi, and I'm James Cocknell in London.
8: Russian ballistic missiles strike on Kyiv, killing at least 14 people and injure scores more. It's been described as one of the deadliest strikes on Kyiv this year. We'll get the latest from the Ukrainian capital from a member of parliament.
17: And Ukraine has also increased its attacks on Russian civilian infrastructure. Could that persuade President Putin to change his approach? We'll ask one of his advisers.
8: President Trump has said that the Strait of Hormuz will open very soon or Iran will be hit very hard. So what is likely to happen next? We'll go live to Tehran to understand the Iranian position.
17: And we're going to look at how recent heat waves have affected wedding plans for that special day. That's after the latest world news.
7: BBC News with Govinda Gill. Ukraine's state emergency service says at least 14 people have been killed in Kyiv and the surrounding region in a wave of overnight missile and drone attacks by Russia. It says another 27 have been wounded. Our correspondent Dan Johnson reports from Kyiv.
23: Fires burned on the edge of the city after the first wave of Russian missiles hit shortly after midnight. Air raid sirens sounded, but there wasn't much of a warning or much time to take shelter before the missiles struck in one of the deadliest attacks of recent nights. Kyiv's mayor, Vitaly Klitschko, said rescue teams were still searching ruined buildings for injured survivors. Ukraine has successfully targeted warehouses belonging to Russia's biggest online retailer over the past few days with long-range drones. Last night, some Ukrainian warehouses were hit, possibly in response.
7: The authorities in California say they arrested a man who was scoping out a golf course owned by Donald Trump in the Los Angeles area. The incident occurred on Sunday, 2 days before the president attended a Republican fundraising dinner there. From Los Angeles, here's our North America correspondent, Shaima Khalil.
24: Investigators say 38-year-old Janine John Tail was seen walking around the Trump National Golf Course in Rancho Palos Verdes, taking photographs and videos and appearing to monitor security preparations. Plainclothed federal agents alerted local authorities, who discovered he was also wanted in connection with a robbery. Officials say Tail was carrying a magazine loaded with hollow point ammunition, which slows and expands inside the target. A search of his vehicle uncovered a loaded pistol and armor-piercing ammunition.
7: A stray SpaceX rocket is expected to crash into the surface of the moon shortly. It's the empty upper stage of a Falcon 9 rocket from a mission last year, which is now on a collision course and travelling at nearly 9,000 kilometres an hour. Here's our science correspondent, Pallab Ghosh.
25: Because scientists know the rocket's size, speed and the exact spot where it'll hit, they can test their ideas about how impacts make craters, throw up debris and affect the moon's interior. And it's a dream moment for planetary geologists, who'll have invaluable new information about the loose rock and dust just under the surface. These measurements will help engineers design safer moon bases and lunar landers by showing how much impacts throw up lunar rock. It also adds to our knowledge of how the Earth and Moon formed 4.5 billion years ago.
7: The British government says it is seriously considering a public inquiry into the activities of the convicted sex offender Jeffrey Epstein in the UK. The victim's minister, Alex Davies-Jones, told the BBC that Prime Minister Andy Burnham would also be willing to meet victims of Epstein, who died in prison in 2019. World News from the BBC. The president of football's world governing body, Gianni Infantino, has summoned senior FIFA executives to a meeting in Morocco later today. It comes after another day of fierce criticism of the president and his now scrapped plan to sell stakes in the World Cup to private investors. The plan has led to calls for Infantino to step down. Police in South Korea have raided the local offices of the coffee chain Starbucks over accusations of defamation. A controversial marketing campaign in May allegedly disrespected those killed in a crackdown on pro-democracy protests in 1980. Investigators are trying to clarify whether the campaign was intentionally insulting to the activists involved in the protests. Conservationists in Kenya have told the BBC that it's unlikely that the mysterious deaths of 15 elephants near the Amboseli National Park were caused solely by cyanide used in tomato pesticides. From southern Kenya, here's Thomas Mukwana.
0: Near one of Kenya's most famous national parks, we saw several elephant carcasses rotting in the sun, vultures circling overhead. Kenya's Wildlife Service is investigating the deaths and says that for the moment, the most likely explanation is accidental poisoning due to pesticides on nearby farms. But one of Kenya's leading conservationists, Paula Kahumbu, told me that she doubts that conclusion. The Kenyan authorities say the investigation is continuing and that they are not yet ruling out deliberate poisoning.
7: The studies found that people rate AI-generated stories as being better than ones written by humans. The research asked more than 1,600 adults to read one of six short stories, half of them written by humans, while the other three were written by ChatGPT. In the blind experiment, the readers were misled about who had written the stories. Researchers found that people preferred the AI stories because they were easier to read and digest. BBC News.
17: Thank you for that news. Hello and welcome to Newsday on the BBC World Service with Catherine Bierhanger in Nairobi and James Copnell in London.
8: In the programme today, we'll head to Ukraine and Moscow as Russia and Ukraine continue their attacks on each other. We'll also go live to Tehran to see if there's any progress in opening the Strait of Hormuz. And how have recent heat waves affected plans for weddings? We'll tell you shortly.
17: Yeah, if you've hired cooling fans for your own wedding or you simply want to comment on any of our stories, you can send us a WhatsApp or text message on our usual number, +44 77 86 20 50 85.
8: Let's start with our top story. Emergency services in Ukraine say at least 14 people have been killed in the capital Kyiv and the surrounding region after a wave of ballistic missile and drone attacks by Russian forces. Authorities in Ukraine say another 27 people were wounded. A number of warehouses across the region are reported to be on fire. In Russia, Ukrainian drones have again targeted warehouses owned by Russia's biggest online retailer, Wildberries, this time in the Tula region, just south of Moscow. Wildberries is often called the Russian Amazon. Both Ukraine and Russia have increased their long-range attacks in recent weeks as they target each other's infrastructure. Well, earlier I spoke to Andrei Fedorov, former Russian deputy foreign minister and current advisor to Vladimir Putin. He gave me his assessment of the impact of Ukraine's strikes on Russia's economy.
1: First of all, I would like to stress the fact that the number of the strikes against Russia and various parts of Russia is seriously increased during the last month. And the situation with Wildberries, this is really an analog to Amazon, is very serious because Wildberries is working with about

0: course, it might have certain, maybe not the main, but certain influence on the situation with coming parliamentary State Duma elections in September on 18-20.
1: The position from Kyiv has been that these warehouses owned by Wildberries are actually depots for Russian military equipment, that they're part of the military supply chain, making them a fair target. And as you have mentioned there, this is having an impact on ordinary people in Russia. We're hearing from business owners saying that they have to think about how to make ends meet because this facility is being targeted. Kyiv says it's a legitimate target.
0: Yes, it's a very big problem for the small and medium-sized business because we have only two really national-wide systems, online systems, this Ozon and Wildberries. And of course, it's influenced, and people are not very sure how they can sell the goods. And for many of them, it's the only source of this is a reality.
1: But is Wildberries part of the military supply chain? Sorry to interrupt you. Is Wildberries part of the military supply chain? Is it being used as a depot for Russian military equipment?
0: It's more or less the same, like Russia is now striking a new post system in Ukraine, saying that via this system, goods are going to the military purposes, etc. Of course, via Wildberries, maybe some people are ordering something for the soldiers which are on the front line. But generally, of course, it's just a pure commercial system which is not linked directly to the military operation.
1: So military, but there could be equipment, goods that are going to soldiers that are being stored in these warehouses.
0: Not military equipment, but maybe some supplies, spare parts for drones, etc., etc. It's possible. It's possible because it's a very huge company.
1: Can I just ask you about this video which has emerged in Ukraine of a vegetable seller in the Kherson region who was setting out his store with his wife. Then a Russian drone appears overhead, chases him around his vehicle before exploding and impacting him. The Ukrainian foreign minister has called this a Russian barbaric war crime. It is really chilling video when you watch it.
0: Okay, it's what we have. We have the war, the real war, which is called in Russia special military operation. But this is the war when everything is possible, and many things are happening on the both sides. Russian strikes on Ukraine, Ukrainian strikes on civil objects in Russia, and this is a very serious psychological problem for Russia. And it was correctly mentioned that war today is not too far from Moscow, not too far from other cities, and even Ural regions is under fire. So it means that this situation is changing the minds of the people, making them more nervous.
2: Making them more nervous. The thoughts of Andrei Fedorov, an advisor to Russia's president, Vladimir Putin. Let's get a Ukrainian perspective, head to Kyiv and speak to Inna Sovsun, MP with the opposition Holos Party. Welcome back to the programme. I do want to ask about these latest attacks on Kyiv, but I wondered, first of all, if you had any response to that Russian perspective that you heard.
3: Well, I will probably start with a comment on the last answer that Mr. Fedorov did provide about the terrifying hunting by a Russian drone of a Ukrainian farmer that we have all seen yesterday. And he's saying that that is because there is a strong psychological effect onto the Russian people. And so apparently his point was, I'm not sure if that was the point, he didn't say directly, but that the Russian soldiers are so scared because there is war getting closer to home, that that is why they do things like that. That's what sort of explanation is that? We have a war which is literally, I'm now looking out of my window and I can see smoke covering the sky because there was an attack literally 2 kilometers away from me. And we're still not targeting Russian civilians. We are still not doing that. And

0: And we have had the psychological effects of this war so much, much worse than what the Russians are experiencing. But we're
1: I take
0: still
1: that general point, but
0: trying to.
1: Russia does say, for example, that this week civilians were killed on a beach, that Ukraine hit, I think, seven dead civilians, including three children there. So there are certainly Russian civilians dying.
0: Well, there are, and but is that in any sense comparable to what we are seeing, to the numbers we are seeing? Seven people died, for probably that the biggest number in a single strike. We had 15 killed this night. Yesterday there was a funeral for my student who was killed in an attack on Friday. That's we are seeing and witnessing those deaths of civilians and military, by the way. The Ukrainian military, people who are former civilians as well. And that's tens of thousands of people that we're seeing being killed. We are still not targeting specifically the civilians. It was like the video that we are referring to. There was not an occasional strike. They were literally hunting the guy. It was not just the drone that was trying to hit something else, and then it accidentally killed civilians. No, they were literally targeting that. They were doing that for fun. So this is terrifying, and they don't have an answer to that.
1: You mentioned the death of your student. I'm sorry to hear that. What would you like the world to know about that student, that person?
0: She was my student in May, June this year. Literally, Vitalina was her name. She was a very dedicated student. She was always coming to class or asking lots of questions. I didn't know her very well, but I could see that she was one of the active participants in the class. I later learned, unfortunately, after her death, that she was also one of the volunteers who were providing initial medical help and training people to get medical aid to themselves. And apparently, what happened that night was there was yet another ballistic attack in Kyiv, and people were wounded, and she rushed to help them. And then there was another strike at the same site, and she was killed while trying to save the people who were wounded in the first strike. So this is a terrifying news for her family, of course, to begin with. Her mother yesterday at the funeral, she said this terrifying thing. She said that I never wanted a hero in my family. I just wanted my child home. But unfortunately, she became a hero. So that's something that we live with every single day, unfortunately. And unfortunately for me, I teach in the university, so I have many students on the front line. That is not the first student that I had to see the funerals of.
1: Inna Sovsun, thank you very much indeed. MP speaking to us live from the Ukrainian capital, Kyiv. We've got messages in on this, including from Chetin Daniel Ju, a student at Juba University in South Sudan, who says it's truly heartbreaking to witness the tragic events unfolding in Kyiv. People everywhere are yearning for news of peace instead of the echoes of war. Deluxe Farmbuller in Monrovia, Liberia, says the more Russia and Ukraine continue to exchange strikes, the more it claims innocent lives. The war will only be over if both sides seek diplomatic solutions for the sake of their own people. Mark in Ndola, Zambia, doesn't completely accept that view, saying no one benefits from war. President Putin should not take killing as a game. He started it and he can stop it.
2: Now, President Trump has said that the Strait of Hormuz will open very soon, or Iran will be hit very hard. Hopes of a deal stirred further yesterday when two senior Trump administration officials suggested that a deal to reopen the Strait of Hormuz is near, causing oil prices to fall as much as 5%. Both U.S. Secretary of State Marco Rubio and the Treasury Secretary Scott Bessent said they were hopeful that a deal might be done in the next day or two. It's unclear whether they were referring to a deal between the U.S. and Iran, as Iran on Monday denied any direct talks were taking place, or between Iran and neighbouring Oman on handling traffic through the strait. We can go to northern Iran now and speak to Alam Saleh, Senior Lecturer in Politics and International Relations at the Australian National University. Thank you for joining us on Newsday. So once again, we have mixed signals here from the US and Iran. Are we on the cusp of a deal to reopen the Strait of Hormuz, do you think?
3: Yes, of course, the Strait of Hormuz will be open when there will be a fair agreement between Iran and the United States. So the issue is that Washington needs to change its vision to reach an agreement that is also fair for Iran. This is particularly important since Iran consider any agreement with the United States would be temporary and won't be lasting because of the lack of trust between the two sides. And as a result, considers the Strait of Hormuz and the issue with the Strait of Hormuz as a security issue and not necessarily a legal issue. From this part of the world, Iran has been attacked several times historically in the past five centuries or so, and also in the past year or so also been attacked twice. So for Iran, it's very important to guarantee that it won't be attacked again by United States or any other countries from this part of the world, and considers that any kind of innocent passage of ships and trade from this region won't be military and won't have any sign of aggression against Iran. So this is important for Iran to guarantee that this part of the world is safe for Iran.
2: But we've also seen Iran strike commercial ships there in the Strait of Hormuz, ships that were trying to ferry goods through the strait. And Iran is also insisting on control over the Strait of Hormuz to receive some kind of payment for ships being able to pass through, something that's unacceptable to the United States, countries in the region, and many countries around the world.
3: So let's not forget that over 5 months ago, or a day before the war erupts, the Strait of Hormuz was open to everyone. It was normal. Iran's relationship with its neighboring country was really good. And this unnecessary, this war of choice, this illegal war against Iran is considered as an existential threat to Tehran. So at the moment, what Tehran says or wants is that we need to make sure that this part of the world, this geography, is not used against our security, our national security. There's regulating this kind of this new Strait of Hormuz is something that Tehran wants. And in order to do so, what Tehran says is that we need to, these ships need to coordinate with us. We need to make sure that these ships are not used against our national security. And this is important. So if United States changes its vision and wanted a win-win solution for the Strait of Hormuz, then the Strait of Hormuz will be open again as it was before the war. Otherwise, this Strait of Hormuz will be controlled by Iran, and Iran can take a hostage the international economy and the oil price and the gas price by controlling not only Strait of Hormuz, perhaps even Bab el-Mandab, which is also as important. So what we are seeing is the result of big miscalculation, strategic mistakes made by United States and Israel 5 months ago, when they wished that the regime would collapse within a days when they have attacked Iran. But this did not happen. It not only did not happen, the regime change did not happen, Iran did not surrender, but also now Iran is controlling Strait of Hormuz.
2: Controlling the Strait of Hormuz, what do you think is going to move the dial here? Because, of course, this is not the first time we've been at this point in talks between the US and Iran. Just briefly, are you seeing progress on an agreement between Iran and Oman?
3: Yes, what Iran is trying to do is to marginalize United States in its mutual agreements with the countries in the region, particularly Oman when it comes to the Strait of Hormuz. So what Iran wants is a post-United States Middle East, where and when United States had very little influence in what's happening in the region. So the agreement is there, but whether United States would accept it or not is something else, because now the both sides, Tehran and Washington, are discussing the same thing, but with different interpretation and different definition of concepts and terms they use. They both consider themselves the winner of this war. They both consider the other as a loser. And they both consider as the Strait of Hormuz as being open, but again with their own the definition. So, but what they need to do is to have a to change the region in order to be able to reach an agreement which is fair for both, and of course fair for the region and for the international community.
2: Alam Saleh, Senior Lecturer in Politics and International Relations at the Australian National University. Thank you for joining us from Northern Iran there.
1: This is Newsday on the BBC World Service. Let me give you a reminder of our main headlines. The authorities in California have revealed that they arrested a man surveilling a golf course owned by President Trump on Sunday. A stray SpaceX rocket is expected to crash into the surface of the moon shortly, in about 10 minutes, in fact. And now I think we should get some news of sports with Isaac Fannin.
4: Yeah, FIFA President Gianni Infantino will hold an emergency meeting of senior leaders at Football Global's governing body. He's looking to find a solution to the crisis that has engulfed the organisation in the last week following the collapse of his plan to sell off FIFA's events and commercial operations. The meeting is scheduled to take place in Morocco on Wednesday as the embattled leader fights for his job. On the pitch, South Africa completed the great escape at the World Cup, the Women's Africa Cup of Nations, I should say. They beat Burkina Faso 1-0, Tembe Katlana first half strike proving enough for Banyana, who were bottom of the group going into that game against Burkina Faso and needed help from Ivory Coast, who beat Tanzania to finish top of their group, Group B. And Turkish side Trabzonspor say that they have begun negotiations to sign Mohamed Salah. The Black Sea Storm say the Egyptian will arrive in Turkey on Wednesday. Salah, of course, a free agent after leaving Liverpool last season.
1: Isaac Fannin, thank you very much indeed.
2: Let's get the latest business news now. This summer's heat waves are changing more than just our plans. They're changing the way people get married. From emergency marquees and ice cream vans to cooling fans and more water for guests, couples and businesses are having to adapt to much hotter wedding days. Our business reporter, Davide Ghiglione, is in the studio with us there in London. So, Davide, just tell us more about this.
5: Well, Catherine, as someone who's normally based in Italy and has been invited to two weddings this August, I can really tell you that this heat is changing the way people prepare for weddings. I mean, personally, I'm opting for linen rather than the usual navy suit. But it's not just guests. It's also businesses and couples. They're all rethinking the way they organise weddings. Obviously, the main problem is, you know, additional costs for venues, florists, and planners. The BBC actually spoke to some wedding planners. There's a really nicely written article on the BBC website, and they've been telling us that they've been noticing changes over the last few years. So, for example, ice cream vans replaced Prosecco baskets at the beginning of the ceremony, or there's fans for guests, and there's definitely more water because people drink more water now than alcohol as well. But also because it's still hot, venues have to pay for extra cooling, for portable IC units, both for food and guests, obviously. And, you know, also florists, for example, say that flowers like roses are wilting much faster. So this is pushing costs up, essentially, for everyone. And also destinations are changing because people are more reluctant to go to Southern Europe, unfortunately, and moving their weddings to Northern Europe.
2: Davide, thank you. So, James, what do you think? Ice cream or Prosecco? That's a tough choice for a wedding day.
1: Am I allowed to go for both?
2: Well, apparently you have to choose, right? I'll go for ice cream.
1: Yeah.
2: You're listening to Newsday.
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1: A chunk of a SpaceX rocket is expected to collide with the moon in just a few minutes. We'll get the latest with an astronomer.
2: In Gaza, a mass funeral is held for 112 Palestinians nearly 3 years after they were killed. The Red Cross tells us about efforts to find those missing in the war.
8: BBC News with Govinda Gill. Ukraine State Emergency Service says at least 14 people have been killed in Kyiv and the surrounding area in a wave of overnight missile and drone attacks by Russia. Both Ukraine and Russia have increased their long-range attacks in recent weeks. The authorities in California say they arrested a man on a golf course owned by Donald Trump 2 days before the president attended a fundraiser there on Tuesday. The man was seen scoping out the area. They found ammunition in his pocket and a loaded pistol in his car. A stray SpaceX rocket is expected to crash into the surface of the moon any minute now. The empty upper stage of a Falcon 9 rocket from a mission last year is on a collision course. The president of football's world governing body, Gianni Infantino, has summoned senior FIFA executives to a meeting in Morocco later today. Infantino's now scrapped plan to sell stakes in the World Cup to private investors has come under increasingly fierce criticism. Brazil says it has asked Argentina to recall its ambassador. It comes a week after Argentina's right-wing president, Javier Milei, called for his socialist Brazilian counterpart, Luiz Inácio Lula da Silva, a thief. The British government says it is seriously considering a public inquiry into the activities of the convicted sex offender Jeffrey Epstein in the UK. Police in South Korea have raided the local offices of the coffee chain Starbucks over accusations of defamation. A controversial marketing campaign in May allegedly disrespected those killed in a crackdown on pro-democracy protests in 1980. Scientists in China have discovered a new carnivorous plant, the first in its botanical grouping. Researchers were able to confirm the small yellow-flowered plant attracts and digests prey.
2: Thank you for that news. Hello, welcome to Newsday from the BBC with James in London and Catherine in Nairobi.
1: Coming up, our eyes are peeled looking up at the moon, or at least our telescopes are pointing in that direction as we wait to hear of news of the part of a SpaceX rocket that's about to collide with the moon. And South Korea's capital, Seoul, is under a severe heat warning due to soaring temperatures. We'll hear from a journalist there.
2: And here in Kenya, authorities are investigating the deaths of 15 elephants in the space of a month. Our Africa correspondent will bring us a special report. As ever, we welcome your messages. Our text number is +44 77 86 20 50 85.
1: We start with the imminent impact of a large part of a SpaceX rocket that is about to crash into the moon. When I say imminent, it's expected in the next few minutes. And when I say large, the rocket part is around the size of a five-storey building with a mass on Earth of at least 4,000 kilograms. So let's go live to California and speak to Dr. Seth Shostak, senior astronomer with the SETI Institute. Welcome to the program. What exactly is about to happen?
9: Well, Elon Musk is going to destroy one of his own products, I guess. One of the SpaceX Falcon 9 rockets is on track to crash into the moon, as he just said, and it's going to make a splash, at least for a short period of time.
1: Yeah, what does that splash look like?
9: Well, from Earth, you won't be able to see it, actually, from Earth. You have to be somewhere closer to the moon, and you probably even need a telescope there. It's going to be very hard to see from the Earth unless you've got really observatory-grade optics. But, you know, the moon, I mean, it has a lot of dust, so it'll just be a sort of a puff of dust that'll shoot up pretty high, actually, a lot higher than you might expect, simply because there's no atmosphere on the moon. So the dust just goes on up a great distance and then falls back to the moon. And that's it.
1: Yeah, still pretty dramatic, though. How do we get to a point where a rocket or part of a rocket hits the moon? Was that ever part of the plan? Presumably not.
9: I don't think it was, actually. This particular rocket, you know, got disturbed in its path somehow and was aiming for the moon. Actually, you know, if you get anywhere close to the moon, or for that matter to the Earth, you're very likely to get sucked in by the gravity of those bodies and, you know, crash land, even if it wasn't your intention to do so. But in this case, you know, crashing into the moon, to begin with, it's not going to disturb too many of the people living there, because there are no people living there. But it might tell you something about the moon, because you can just look at, you know, how the crash proceeds, and that gives you some idea of what the surface of the moon is like. You might say, you know, I don't get asked that a lot at parties, what's the surface of the moon like? But
1: you probably do, don't you?
9: No, nobody speaks to me at parties, actually.
1: Okay.
9: but in fact, it's useful for future missions to the moon to have more information about, you know, how stiff is the crust there and so forth and so on. And these are all things that we know a little bit about already, but, you know, more information can't hurt.
1: Yeah. Is it the sort of thing where people like you will be testing their hypotheses about what exactly is likely to happen?
9: I'm not a crash expert, to be honest. So I won't learn much that will apply to my particular job. But on the other hand, NASA will, and that's, as I say, good news for future spaceflight to the moon. Right? We keep talking about putting colonies on the moon and so forth and so on. And if you really want to do that, you need to know a lot more about the surface of the moon, so you know what to send up there to erect. You know what kind of structures you need. And this may give some insight into that.
1: So really, even at the sort of distance we are, you're able to obtain quite accurate or at least useful information about the surface of the moon, and perhaps even slightly under the surface.
9: Well, yeah. I mean, we're about 250,000 miles from the moon tonight, and also last night and tomorrow. But, you know, that's a big distance, so you don't actually see very much directly. But, of course, you do get information being sent back via the telemetry, that is to say the radio transmitters, on this spacecraft. So you will learn something from that. I don't think that Elon Musk actually, you know, foresaw that his product here was going to be crashed into the moon, but he probably finds it kind of interesting.
1: Yeah, well, as do we. Has this sort of thing happened before?
9: I think that Musk himself has crashed one of his cars, right? One of his Teslas. He put it into orbit. I don't know what he did with it. Maybe it did crash. But we have crashed lots of stuff into the moon, actually. And before we landed on the moon, we crashed stuff into the moon. Again, that was to learn something about what the lunar surface would be like before you sent astronauts there and hope that the rocket wouldn't tip over when it landed. So that's all information that's useful. It was useful in the past. It'll be useful in the future.
1: We, as a species, have been to the moon before, of course. We're planning to go there again, or at least certain nations and space programs are. How much do we actually know about it? How much is still waiting to be discovered?
9: Well, of course, you don't know what you don't know, but the moon is the closest, obviously, the closest astronomical body to us. And as a result, I mean, it's, you know, it's interesting. It's important if you want to go to Mars sometime in the future. Mars is a long way off. Mars is, you know, more like, I don't know, about 120 times farther than the moon. So you can't, you know, send a lot of spacecraft to Mars and test it out, but you can test things here on the moon. And, you know, that will guide what we build in the future. And there's also this, if you talk to people who are kind of space nerds, if that isn't a defamatory term, they will tell you that, look, in the future, the moon is going to be where we're going to have all our bases for exploring the solar system, because you can take off from the moon and get into space without all the expense of doing so from Earth, where you have to fight a really strong gravity and the atmosphere, which is slowing you down. So the moon is a great place to, you know, build a transit point, if you will, for any rockets, or for that matter, any astronauts who want to go farther out into space and maybe to Mars, maybe into the some of the moons of Jupiter or Saturn.
1: Dr. Seth Shostak, thank you very much indeed. Not a crash expert, as he was at pains to tell us, but a senior astronomer with the SETI Institute in California. And Catherine, we've had all the terms today, haven't we? Our previous guest was talking about boffins, space nerds too. How do you identify?
10: Do you know what? As none of the above, I have to say, safely, but my eyes are peeled and glued to the BBC live page on this story. Of course, that crash was meant to happen at 6:35 GMT, so about 4 minutes ago. We haven't had news of it yet, so I'm sure if it happens in the next few minutes, you'll hear all about it here on Newsday. South Korea has issued its most severe heat warning in Seoul for the first time ever, as the country endures a historic heat wave. Meteorologists say a double heat dome is to blame for a heat wave that has brought a temperature of 35 degrees Celsius combined with high humidity to the capital. At least 19 people have died this summer due to heat, mostly from rural regions where farm work is essential. The heat has been so intense that the Pro Baseball League in the country has called off games. South Korean journalist Nimo Kim joined me earlier from Seoul.
11: It's extremely severe. Temperatures here have been reaching around 38 degrees Celsius. And as you mentioned, the high humidity makes it feel even hotter. So the city has been placed under a severe heatwave warning, which is the highest level in the three-tier system. And this designation is important because it means that the heat's considered dangerous even for healthy people, not just for those with medical conditions or for the elderly. And it's also continuing overnight. So buildings are not able to cool down properly. And that means people's bodies have little chance to recover. And the disruption to everyday life is becoming increasingly visible. Outdoor events have been restricted, professional baseball games have been cancelled, and emergency services are constantly checking on many vulnerable residents here in Seoul.
10: What do we know about the people who've died due to the heat this summer?
11: The latest figures indicate that 19 have died from heat-related illnesses since the monitoring period began, more than 2,200 have required heat-related treatment, and most of those who died were elderly. 13 of the 19 victims were aged 80 or over. The two most recent victims were a woman in her 90s found in a field, and a man is in his 80s found beside a road, both from the rural area, but both reportedly had underlying health conditions. And that illustrates the pattern that authorities here are particularly worried about, which involves elderly people being outdoors, often alone, during the hottest time of the day, because older people are obviously less able to regulate their body temperature, much more vulnerable to heat waves. They're much more likely to have underlying medical conditions, but those have needed treatment have involved younger people, such as farmers, delivery drivers, who are also all at considerable risk.
10: You mentioned the fact that it's difficult for the buildings to cool down in Seoul. It's a really built-up city. How are people coping at the moment? We understand that air conditioning reserves, or people are running out or being able to buy air conditioning at the moment.
11: That's right. It's incredibly difficult to buy and get air conditioning system installed in buildings now. As you said, there is a very long waiting list. And the authorities are trying to tell citizens, giving them a very direct message, avoid outdoor activity during the hottest hours and move immediately into an air-conditioned building if you start to feel unwell. And we are also being told to drink water regularly rather than waiting until we feel thirsty, to avoid alcohol and excessive caffeine. Seoul authorities are also asking people to check on elderly neighbors around them, especially those living alone or in poorly ventilated housing. And also in Seoul, there are thousands of air-conditioned cooling shelters, some with overnight hours.
2: And that was the journalist Nemo Kim joining us from Seoul there, another part of the world that's experiencing record temperatures. James, I was in London, obviously, a week ago. The temperatures there have been incredibly high, sometimes 37 degrees. You know, I just had to try and stay in the shade as much as I could. And then I came to Nairobi and it's incredibly cold all the time. How's it been for you? You've been traveling a bit as well, haven't you?
1: Yeah, I was in Canada where it's been sort of, at least where I was, fairly hot. But yeah, London's summer has been sort of not quite unprecedented, perhaps, but breaking records certainly in a few places. And it did make me think about even hotter places in the world. I mean, I used to live in Sudan where it was regularly in the late 40s, 48, 49 degrees, way over 100 Fahrenheit, if that's how you do it. And if it's getting hotter there, life becomes close to unbearable, I reckon.
2: It does.
1: All right, let me give you a few of our headlines here on the BBC World Service. Ukraine's emergency service says Russian missile and drone attacks overnight have killed at least 14 people in Kyiv and the surrounding area. The authorities in California have revealed that they arrested a man surveilling a golf course owned by Donald Trump on Sunday. Now, let's get the sports with Isaac Fannin.
4: FIFA President Gianni Infantino will hold an emergency meeting of senior leaders at football's global governing body. He's looking to find a solution to the crisis that has engulfed the organisation in the last week following the collapse of his plan to sell off FIFA's event and commercial operations. The meeting will take place in Morocco on Wednesday as the embattled leader fights for his job. Let's hear it from football journalist Henry Winter, who believes Infantino could go to great lengths to keep his job.
12: It wouldn't completely surprise me if he announced very imminently that the next World Cup, i.e. 2030, will be a 64-team World Cup. Yeah. It's been mooted already, but of course that's going to win him support from all those countries who are dreaming of going to a World Cup.
4: Yeah, it comes as more criticism comes for Infantino. The Jordanian football president, Prince Ali, accused FIFA of creating a situation which amounts to blackmail over unpaid prize money and support for Infantino's re-election. Prince Ali says his country haven't been paid prize money for finishing as runners-up in FIFA's Arab Cup in December, and said that he'd been told that if he endorsed Infantino for next year's election, then it would go a long way to helping the Lebanese FA out. The BBC has reached out to FIFA for a response on that story. Let's look at what's happening on the pitch. South Africa completed the great escape. They, at the Women's Africa Cup of Nations, they beat Burkina Faso 1-0, a Tembe Katlana first half strike, proving enough for Banyana, who got some help from Ivory Coast, who beat Tanzania to finish top of Group B. Later on, reigning champions Nigeria will take on Egypt, knowing a win will see them advance after they were shockingly beaten in their opening match against Malawi. The Scorchers have won both of their matches and top the table, knowing a draw against Zambia will see them advance. Manchester United are set to name former Hearts boss Eva Olid as their women's manager. BBC Sport understands that she'll meet the squad later on Wednesday, and it follows former boss Mark Skinner leaving his role by mutual consent.
13: Mohamed Salah, 8 minutes to go. Liverpool with a chance to go 8 points clear. Up he steps and scores. It's a brilliant penalty. And the shirt comes off. He runs over to the Liverpool fans. And from 2-1 down, they're 3-2 up.
4: Yeah, the Turkish side Trabzonspor are hoping that Mohamed Salah will provide them with moments like that. They say that they have begun negotiations to sign him. The Black Sea Storm say the Egyptian will arrive in Turkey on Wednesday. He, of course, is a free agent after leaving Liverpool last season following a 9-year spell. Swimmer Chad Leclos says his apartment in South Africa was destroyed in a fire the night after he became the most decorated athlete in Commonwealth Games history. Leclos picked up his 21st medal when he took bronze in the 4x100m medley relay. Leclos said the fire had left him with nothing left to salvage, and tragically, the death of a 93-year-old neighbour. In tennis, Carlos Alcaraz has withdrawn from the Cincinnati Open as he continues to recover from the wrist injury that kept him out of the Wimbledon and French Open.
2: Isaac, thank you for that. Let's go to Gaza now, where thousands gathered yesterday for the mass funeral of 112 Palestinians whose remains were recovered from beneath the rubble nearly 3 years after they were killed in an Israeli strike. Sound from footage there showing mourners in Gaza carrying the bodies through the streets wrapped in Palestinian flags in one of the largest funeral processions reported during the conflict. The bodies belonging to members of the Abu Sharia and Hassina extended families were recovered during a 2-week operation. Among those identified were 40 children and 38 women. The families were killed in November 2023 when a residential building in Gaza City's Sabra neighbourhood was struck in the early stages of the war. The funeral comes as thousands of people across Gaza remain missing, with many feared to be buried beneath the ruins of destroyed buildings. To learn more about such recovery efforts, I spoke earlier to Patrick Griffiths, spokesperson for the International Committee of the Red Cross in Israel and the Occupied Territories based in Jerusalem. First, I asked him what is involved in the recovery efforts of the Palestinians buried under rubble.
14: I mean, it's the last thing any family wants to hear, right? That, you know, confirmation that your loved one has been killed. But it's such a long road to get there. And it's so important that families have the opportunity to mourn their loss, to find some sense of closure. And the first step is search and recovery work. But that in itself, the scale of that task is huge. Like we know, much of Gaza is strewn with rubble. So just the scale of the work that a small team with limited resources, limited heavy machinery to do that work has to do, it's huge. It's an unbelievable scale. And then at the same time, it's dangerous because much of that rubble is also strewn with unexploded ordnance, explosive hazards. So we support search and recovery teams like the civil defense who recovered the remains that were then laid to rest at the funeral that we saw yesterday, in terms of like material support, everything from the protective equipment they used, gloves, shovels. And we also rented for hundreds of hours the two excavators that they used for this process. And to my knowledge, these are the only two excavators that are possible to use in Gaza for this purpose. And that's why that in our kind of ongoing direct dialogue with Israeli authorities, we are continuing to advocate for more things to be able to enter Gaza, more heavy machinery to help the work of search and recovery teams like civil defense. And like the stakes here are families, thousands of families who are waiting for answers, living in a kind of limbo. They don't know whether to hold on to hope that their loved ones are alive. It's a terrible and unique kind of pain.
2: Where do you begin as an organization in terms of tracing the people who are believed to be buried under the rubble and then to recover them, identify them, and ensure that they're treated with dignity and respect?
14: Yeah, so our role here really is support. The people that do this work in Gaza, it's the civil defense doing the search and recovery. And then you have the forensic bureau under the Ministry of Health who do the very difficult, slow, complicated work of identifying the deceased. But where we plug in, as in any armed conflict around the world, it's we're thinking of the families and their needs and the right that families have under international humanitarian law to know the fate and whereabouts of their lost loved ones. So a family can approach us, as they do in Gaza, as thousands have in Gaza, and say, I don't know where my sister is, my brother, my mother, my father, and they open what's called a tracing request. Now, from there, there's a couple of different options. Either their loved one has been detained, and we haven't been able to confirm that because we haven't had access to places of Israeli detention since October 2023, or they're deceased. And then that's where this very long and complex task of trying to recover human remains, identify them through forensic processes, begins. I remember maybe 2 months ago when I was in Gaza last, anytime you visit a hospital, so Al-Aqsa Hospital in Deir Abala, central Gaza, or Al-Shifa in Gaza City, you meet families who are waiting there. They don't have anyone in the hospital that they're looking after. They're waiting for people or human remains to be brought in the hope that those people that are brought in might be the loved ones that they're looking for.
2: Talk to us about the scale of the challenge here, because it's thought thousands of people are still missing. As you mentioned, some of them might be dead, or some might be in detention, or simply haven't been able to make their way back home.
14: The numbers that we have are those that relate directly to our operations. So families that have come to us to open a tracing request. And yeah, like I said, there's a big black hole in our knowledge, which is we can't confirm at the moment who is detained or not. And that's part of our ongoing direct dialogue with the Israeli authorities to try and resume our access to places of Israeli detention. That work never stops.
2: And that was Patrick Griffiths, spokesperson for the International Committee of the Red Cross in Israel and the Occupied Territories.
1: Newsday on the BBC World Service, coming to you live from Nairobi and London. Now, at least 15 elephants have died in the space of a month in Kenya. Experts are describing it as an unprecedented loss of life. Most were found paralysed before dying a few days later. Authorities have said cyanide used in tomato pesticides could be behind the deaths. But several conservationists have told the BBC that this does not tell the full story. The BBC's Africa correspondent, Thomas Mahwana, reports from southern Kenya.
15: The vultures are circling this carcass of an elephant. It's a 32-year-old female elephant here in Kimana Ranch. It's rotting. Rangers found it about 7 days ago. There's maggots all over, and there's a strong stench of decomposing flesh. The tusks have been cut off by the Kenya Wildlife Service. But the maggots are now taking over the flesh. Authorities say that some of the elephants showed signs of paralysis before dying within 1 or 2 days. Almost all of them were females and their calves. The Kenyan Wildlife Service is the agency ultimately responsible for protecting Kenya's wildlife.
16: So we've also had a meeting with pest control and...
15: Its top vet, Dr. Isaac Lekolol, told me that the pesticides on tomato farms could be to blame.
16: It could be unintentional. Maybe people are trying to do some controls of pests on their crops, and that could have been maybe a source, and that's what we're trying to see, if the elephants manage to pick from that site.
15: These tomato farms are all around the national park area. We went to visit one just minutes away from where we saw an elephant carcass.
14: In the distance, we can see men in protective gear spraying what looks like pesticides on these plants. Elephants love tomatoes. This is the reason they invade these farms in these areas. The human-wildlife conflict is particularly exacerbated by tomato plants, and organizations within this area have tried to put up fences around these farms, but the elephants are too strong and too big for the fences to keep them out.
15: Stephen Michael has been a tomato farmer here for years. He says he's in a constant struggle against elephants and other wildlife.
17: The last time the elephants came, they destroyed cabbages and tomatoes. I lost cabbages worth almost 200,000 Kenyan shillings. That doesn't include tomatoes. I might start crying if I count that.
15: But not everyone buys the theory that pesticides are to blame.
18: We can't just assume it's the cyanide because...
15: Paula Kahumbu is a world-famous conservationist. She and others say there's more to this than the official explanation.
18: You know, I've been working with elephants for more than 30 years. I have never seen elephants dying in numbers like this. And some information has been released to the public, but it's not adding up. Those elephants will have to eat a huge amount of tomatoes to actually consume enough to kill them.
19: The Wildlife Service is still working with a number of theories, including intentional poisoning and disease. They're expected to release their findings in the coming weeks. As the uncertainty continues, worries grow over what could endanger humans and wildlife alike.
1: Thomas Makhwana reporting from Kenya there. Now, we've been talking to you throughout the programme about a crash between a part of a SpaceX rocket and the moon's surface. Our science correspondent, Parag Ghosh, is saying that it should have happened by now, that crash into the moon. It will be confirmed by telescopes in the Americas monitoring the event. There is a live page on the BBC. And Catherine, pretty exciting story for, well, a crash.
10: A crash, right? I could hear the excitement in your voice there, James. but I think it is completely interesting. 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But of course, that confirmation of that crash expected at some point from astronomers in the Americas. 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
7: This is WNYC. We have a chance for showers in the forecast today, and that chance will stay with us for most of the week. Today's high will top out in the mid-80s. Tonight will be cloudy with a low around 73, and Tuesday heats up with a high temperature around 90 and a heat index nearing 100.
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24: Coming up after the news, World Book Club with me, Harriet Gilbert. This month, we're joined by New Zealand author Karina Parker to discuss her acclaimed debut novel, Fulvia. Inspired by the life of one of ancient Rome's most extraordinary women, the novel follows Fulvia's rise to influence in a society where political and social power lay almost entirely in the hands of men. Arriving in Rome, determined to secure wealth, status, and a powerful marriage, she soon finds herself at the heart of a world shaped by ambition and political upheaval. Set against the backdrop of the Roman Republic, as a young Julius Caesar begins his political ascent, Fulvia brings to life a fascinating figure who's often been overlooked by historical fiction. Karina will be answering your questions about giving voice to this remarkable woman, the challenges of recreating ancient Rome, and the complex web of alliances, power struggles and personalities that defined one of history's most fascinating eras. That's World Book Club after the news.
8: BBC News with Govinda Gill. President Zelensky of Ukraine says at least 17 people have been killed in Kyiv and the surrounding region in a wave of overnight missile and drone attacks by Russia. The Air Force has reportedly not intercepted any of the missiles. From Kyiv, here's our Ukraine correspondent, Dan Johnson.
25: The sirens went off shortly after midnight, but it was only a minute or two later that the first explosions started. And that tells us that these were ballistic missiles, potentially hypersonic, very fast-moving missiles that were fired from Russia directly at Ukraine's capital or on the edge of. So we heard those explosions last night. People didn't have much time to get to shelter. One of the staff here was saying that they had to shelter in their hallway or their stairway at home because there wasn't time to get to proper protective cover. There were lots of explosions around the city, and then the sight of some fires burning on the edge of Kyiv.
8: The authorities in California say they arrested a man who was scoping out a golf course owned by Donald Trump in the Los Angeles area. Janine John Teal was observed walking throughout the course, taking photographs and monitoring security activities on Sunday, 2 days before the president attended a Republican fundraising dinner there. A stray SpaceX rocket is expected to crash into the surface of the moon shortly. It's the empty upper stage of a Falcon 9 rocket from a mission last year. Is our science correspondent, Palab Ghosh.
0: Those watching the moon in the UK, even with telescopes, won't have seen much, as daylight would have washed away the tiny flash of the impact. Because scientists know the rocket's size, speed, and the exact spot where it hits, they can test their ideas about how impacts make craters, throw out debris, and affect the moon's interior. These measurements will help engineers design safer moon bases and lunar landers by showing how much impacts throw up lunar rock. It also adds to our knowledge of how the Earth and moon formed 4.5 billion years ago.
8: The FIFA president, Gianni Infantino, has called senior leaders of football's world governing body to an executive meeting in Morocco on Wednesday. Mr. Infantino's now scrapped plan to sell stakes in the World Cup to private investors has led to calls for him to resign. Greg McKenzie reports.
3: Gianni Infantino is facing one of the most difficult moments in his leadership of FIFA after senior figures within the organisation publicly turned against his now abandoned investment plan. The former Arsenal manager Arsene Wenger, who's FIFA's chief of football development, said scrapping the plan was absolutely necessary, while the Secretary General Matthias Grafström, who's expected to be at the meeting, has described the past week as difficult to comprehend and accept.
8: BBC News. The British government says it's seriously considering a public inquiry into the activities of the convicted sex offender Jeffrey Epstein in the UK. The victims' minister told the BBC that Prime Minister Andy Burnham would also be willing to meet victims of Epstein who died in prison in 2019. Brazil says it's asked Argentina to recall its ambassador in a downgrading of diplomatic relations. It comes a week after Argentina's right-wing president, Javier Milei, called his socialist Brazilian counterpart, Luis Inácio Lula da Silva, a thief. South Korea has issued its most severe heat warning in Seoul for the first time ever. Meteorologists say a double heat dome is to blame for a heat wave that has brought a temperature of 35 Celsius combined with high humidity to the capital. Jake Kwan is in Seoul.
5: It's hard to overstate just how unusual this is. It's almost surreal for someone in South Korea to see the numbers 40 when they look at forecasts. But that has been the temperature in the southern region for the past week. The southern city of Yangsan had reached a high temperature of 42.5 degrees Celsius, which is the highest ever on the record since South Korea has started modern record keeping. The capital, Seoul City, for the first time is having its severe heat warning. This is the highest heat warning in South Korea's system. This is when the temperature hovers above 35 degrees Celsius for at least 2 days. It feels like 38 degrees Celsius here.
8: Scientists in China have discovered a new carnivorous plant, the first in its botanical grouping. The small yellow-flowered plant grows on rocky terrain in mountainous areas in western China. Researchers were able to confirm that the Saxifraga candelabrum attracts, traps and digests insect prey thanks to microscopic hairs on its surface. Their findings prove a hypothesis naturalist Charles Darwin suggested 150 years ago.
24: Hello, welcome to BBC World Book Club, where you get to talk about their books with the world's most interesting authors. I'm your host, Harriet Gilbert, and today we're joined by New Zealander Karina Parker to answer your questions about her much-loved debut novel, Fulvia. Set in ancient Rome and based on the story of an extraordinary real-life woman, it tells of Fulvia's climb to power at a time when women were legally powerless. It's a fascinating tale full of love, blood, hatred and betrayal, and we'll find out more in a moment. But first, let's find out more about you, Karina. I know that you've now finished a second book, a sequel to this, called To Rule a Ruler, which has just been published. But the other thing about you that I find fascinating is that you've got this most unusual second career. You're a fashion model, aren't you?
6: Yes, I am. It's my side gig, I like to tell people. It's quite a nice balance of the writing, which can be quite solitary, and then the modelling, which is often on set with lots of people, and it's a very social job.
24: Well, I think that's a brilliant combination. I've never heard of an author doing that before. Anyway, now let's get back to Fulvia, your heroine, who we meet as a wealthy 18-year-old raised in the countryside and arriving now for the first time in Rome. Fulvia is a smart young woman, ambitious to make an impact on the world, but she knows that won't be easy. The year is approximately 60 BCE. We're in the dying days of the Roman Republic. and the city is a turmoil of power struggles, political conflict and mob violence. How, as a woman, can she start to make an impact? Well, step one is to get herself married to a handsome politician called Clodius, a patrician from a grand old family that considers him somewhat irrational and childish, but whose career Fulvia believes she can guide. Most notably, she encourages him to win the support of Rome's plebeian population, enabling him to use their mob numbers to challenge the power of the Senate. But in doing so, Clodius, and Fulvia with him, acquire two dangerous enemies, the most powerful and distinguished being the statesman Cicero, the most violent being Clodius's fellow politician and mob controller, Milo. Something very like present-day gang warfare seethes in the streets of Rome. But before we get there, could we please, Karina, have a first reading from Fulvia? This is from the very beginning of the novel, and it's Fulvia speaking.
2: My enemies have told my story. They were powerful and dangerous men, capable of powerful and dangerous deeds. In my life, I walked among titans, emperors, generals, men whose

0: the loyal wife to the demagogue Clodius, mother to Claudia and Claudius, the leader of the Aventine gangs, vengeful murderer of Milo, the calculating wife of Antonius, mother to Marcus and Eulus, scorned by the Queen Cleopatra and vanquished by the Emperor Augustus. I was all of these things, and so much more. I was born Fulvia Flacca Bambula, though I had other names throughout my life. I was a daughter, a wife, a sister, a mother, a leader, a politician, a general. I was a Roman. This is my story.
1: Oh, I love that. I was a Roman. It's brilliant.
0: Thank you.
1: Okay, well, Carina Barker, let's go to our first question. Now, this isn't specifically about Fulvia. It's more a kind of scene-setting question about ancient Rome. This comes from Matthias, who's in New York State in the USA, and he emailed this to World Book Club. How much sway do you think the stories and history of ancient Rome still have over Western culture?
0: I mean, that's a fantastic question.
1: I'd say the answer was quite a lot.
0: Yes, I would say a significant amount. I think there is a real sense of, within this sort of Western world, of really still identifying with Greco-Roman antiquity. But I think the Romans in particular, because there do appear to be a lot of parallels that can be drawn between either the fall of the Republic or the late Empire and certain events we find ourselves embroiled in today. So I think that there is this sort of almost perverse ongoing fascination with them in that regard.
1: I mean, in the US, what's so interesting is that even their political culture is Roman. I mean, they have senators,
0: yes,
1: like the Romans. They have their political buildings are kind of architecturally
0: Roman. They love
1: Roman.
0: The eagle. There's eagles everywhere.
1: As the were for the Romans, yeah.
0: Yes, and they have a very sort of neoclassical aesthetic approach to it all, which I think is very heavily devised from the Romans.
1: Okay, well, we're going to follow up on that a bit, I think, because we're joined now on Zoom by a British fan of your novels, Naomi. What is it you'd like to ask Carina?
2: Hi, Carina. I'd love to ask you about the connections between Fulvia's world and our own. So I always feel that historical fiction explores both the world that it's set in and also elements of the world that it's written in. So do you feel that there are any connections between Fulvia's world and our own? And might this be in part what drew you to her story?
0: I think really good historical fiction hopefully tells you something about the world you live in through telling you about this world that previously existed. Obviously, legally, women have a very different standing now to in Fulvia's time. You know, they weren't considered people under the law. They couldn't vote. Very few of them could own property. Those things, obviously, today, thankfully, at least in our part of the world, are not issues. But I definitely think there are parallels you can draw in terms of women needing to know their place or needing to behave a certain way in order to be seen as decent or, I guess, viable or worthy of respect. And one of the things that I really love about Fulvia is that she didn't play into any of that. She was very ambitious, but she wasn't ambitious for her sons or ambitious for her husbands. She was ambitious for herself. And she was kind of the first, at least that I'm aware of, female figure in Roman history who you can really say that about.
1: Well, Carina, thank you very much. And Naomi, thank you very much indeed for your question. And we're going to our next question, which comes from Dalila. And here she is to ask it.
3: Hello, I'm Dali from Dali's Book Club on Instagram. And last year I've read Fulvia and I absolutely loved it. What struck me most was how Parker brings Fulvia out of the shadow of Roman history and presents her as a formidable political force in her own right. And also, rather than being remembered simply through the men around her, she's shown as intelligent, influential, and strategic. I found fascinating to watch her navigate power and politics in a world that wasn't really designed to give women a voice. And my question for Carina is, what first inspired you to tell Fulvia's story?
1: So what was your initial inspiration to tell Fulvia's story?
0: So I like to say I met Fulvia when I was at university. I was studying Roman history and I was writing an essay about the Second Triumvirate, which was with Octavian and Mark Antony. And Fulvia was mentioned in a footnote. There was a little number that took me down to the references and it said the

0: think the wording was something along the lines of the scheming and seditious wife of Antony. And I just thought, I don't care about any of these men. I want to know what she was doing. She sounds interesting. And so then I sort of pivoted and then wrote my essay about her instead. And she really stayed with me for years after university. And I just kept thinking to myself, like, why has no one written a book about this woman? I'd read so much Roman historical fiction at that point and love it. But I never read a book about her, and I never even really read a book mentioning her, even though I'd read books about the period of history in which she was a player. And then eventually I just thought, oh, I'll do it. So that was kind of what brought me there.
1: Do you have any idea of what she looked like? I mean, are there any images of her?
0: Well, yes, but I'm not sure that it tells us a lot about what she looked like. So she was the first Roman woman we know of who was a real person as opposed to a goddess to have her face minted on a coin.
1: Uh-huh.
0: So we know because a lot of those coins have been dug up, and they're from usually around 40, 41 BCE. And I actually have one, and it is my most prized possession. They were minted by Antonius, and they show, the one that I have at least, on one side it shows the goddess Victoria riding in her war chariot, and then on the other side it has the sort of cameo of Fulvia. But obviously it's a very small coin and was made by human hands, so I'm not sure that you could necessarily draw a direct comparison between that image and an actual human face. But I certainly have a very vivid image in my head of how I imagine her looking. But no, we don't have any descriptions of what she looked like.
1: Well, very much on the same subject, we received this email from another of your readers. She's Danielle. And she says, this book filled me with so much joy because it let Fulvia be furious, ambitious, flawed and deeply human. One question I'd love to ask Corinna is there a particular historical source or tiny detail about the real Fulvia that made you think, that's the woman I want to write? Well, I think, in fact, you've answered that. But was there anything else that caught your attention about it that you thought?
0: Like a particular detail?
1: Yeah.
0: It's a spoiler, so I'm not sure what the...
1: OK, go and make a cup of tea, people, if you don't want a spoiler.
0: If you haven't read the book yet, go and make some tea. It was reading about what she did after Clodius's death, where she, rather than keeping her grief being a reserved and private thing, you know, women were expected to grieve in a very particular way. She, I suppose, in a way, weaponized it. And it's almost like she could see through her grief in the moment to see the true sort of cultural and political capital of what was happening, and took his body to the forum and incited a riot. Like, this is a woman, a now widowed woman, who has no father figure, who legally has no power in Rome. And she walked into the forum with her face bare, with the dead body of her husband, and riled everyone up in such a way that it resulted in the Senate House being burned to the ground as his funeral pyre.
1: I have to say, that's not too much of a spoiler. I think we know from the beginning that Clodius is not long for this world.
0: He does have that air about him.
1: he has that air about him. OK, well, now we're going to a regular contributor to BBC World Service, who, incidentally, has just become a grandmother for the first time. So congratulations to her for that.
0: Congratulations.
1: And here's her question.
2: This is Maggie Mitchell from Shrewsbury in Shropshire. Wow, what a powerhouse of a woman Fulvia is. I occasionally thought of Lady Macbeth. Was I right to do so? What made you decide that Fulvia should tell her own story rather than you telling her story for her?
1: Well, let's start with the Lady Macbeth question, because that's so good. That's from Shakespeare's play, well, based on real history, of course, but she was the very powerful and inspiring wife of Macbeth. I mean, probably he wouldn't have gone around killing people and trying to become king without her.
0: Yes.
1: Did you have her in mind at all?
0: Absolutely. And in a way, I almost wonder if Shakespeare had Fulvia or women like her in mind when writing Lady Macbeth, because Fulvia gets a mention in Antony and Cleopatra.
1: By Shakespeare.
0: Yes. And so in the process of taking in the history of this time, he absolutely would have come across the figure of Fulvia. Maybe not in as much detail as we have now, but enough that she gets a little name drop. So I do think that There's a sort of almost cyclical.
1: I see. So you think it's that way around, that Shakespeare got Lady Macbeth from
0: Fulvia?
1: I think
0: an argument could be made. I couldn't prove it, but I certainly think an argument could be made.
1: Okay, well, to Maggie's second question, which was, why did you decide to have her tell her story, which is what you do, which is all in the first person, rather than you narrate it?
0: That's a great question, because actually the first time I wrote the book, it was in the third person. I wrote the book probably four times to get to the version it is now. It went through lots of very different iterations. And the reason I ended with the one that is now out, it just felt right to me. It was very intuitive. I was deep in the drafting trenches with the previous versions, and there were all of these things I just couldn't make work. And then one day I was writing, and I hit a wall, and I left my desk and I went for a walk. And then while I was walking, the prologue that is in the book just came to me, the entire thing as it is now. I was walking.
1: From which you were reading at the beginning.
0: Yes. And I read it to myself and as a voice note on my phone so I'd remember it. And then once I had that on paper, the rest of the book just flowed out of me. I'd never found it that easy to write before. And that to me was the ultimate sign. It just felt so correct. And I felt like I knew her well enough and intimately enough as a character at that point that I could just inhabit her and write it all from her perspective, because also I think that's part of the power of her story, is that she's telling it. You know, like she says in the prologue, her enemies have told her story. Everything that we know about her from history is from the words of other people, most of whom really didn't like her. Cicero, looking at you. And so she never got to speak for herself. There are no letters or speeches or anything that she wrote or said in her time that have survived. So the idea of trying to write something in how I imagine her voice to be, it just felt right to me. It felt like that was the spirit of what I was trying to do with this book.
1: Carina, thank you very much indeed for that. And we've got a question now which comes from one of your Italian readers. She's Sylvia. And she wrote this. I read Fulvia almost a year ago, and I still love it as much as I did when I first read it. To be honest, I still think about it. It was the perfect read for me because I adore historical fiction centred on women, and that much more so when it's about Roman history, as I am from Rome. One thing I'd love to know is, how did you go about researching the history and the character? Carina, you're obviously studying, you've said, the subject at university, but how did you go about the research specifically for this book?
0: Well, I was quite lucky because I was able to study it at university. I had something of a framework to refer to when it came to the research process. I had a fairly good idea of which primary sources to lean on and to look to. And so the first thing I did was I went through every primary source I could think of and looked for every single mention of Fulvia or anyone who could conceivably be Fulvia.
1: What would these primary sources have been?
0: So again, unfortunately, I did have to lean a lot on Cicero, because he was one of the only ones who was an actual contemporary of her, who he knew her. They had many interactions throughout their lives. And he wrote a lot about her. None of it good, although I will, with the caveat that none of it good as far as he knows, but actually I think a lot of the things he said about her, which were intended to be slander, are actually now the things that make her compelling to us as modern women. So
1: what sort of things did you say about her?
0: That she was greedy, vengeful, evil. One of the things that he found the most horrific was that she undertook the quote-unquote male occupation of politicking, but she did it in the quote-unquote female spaces. So she was, you know, once she got to a certain part of her career, she was having these meetings with politicians and with kings in her home and coming up with policy and making deals in the private part of her home. And he, when he discusses it, he tries to kind of twist it to make it sound like almost a form of prostitution, because he's kind of saying like, well, you're a woman and you're in your house. What else would you be doing? Because he's so horrified by the idea of this crossing of the lines of her being a woman and being in this kind of sacred space, but then doing something that is for men.
1: Because in his view, politics should happen in the Senate. And that's where it should happen.
0: It should happen between men of a certain age and a certain class who, you know, have receding hairlines and terrible opinions, and no one else should be involved. That's something I've always found very interesting with Cicero, is that he was a new man. He came from a background that in Rome historically wouldn't have necessarily been guaranteed any sort of political success, and through sheer hard work and intellect and brilliance managed to become a huge enduring figure in Roman history and sort of shape the course of Rome and be very powerful. But then he also seemed so determined to close the doors behind him as he walked through them. And I've always found that hypocrisy within him very interesting. And I think, yeah, he had a lot of anger and I think spite for Fulvia, and it really bleeds through in all of his mentions of her. But it is also a fantastic source for the things that she was doing that were remarkable, because she would do something and he'd be in the forum 2 days later slagging her off. So that was very useful. And then apart from Cicero, all of the sources we have about her were written at least 100 years after her death. So Plutarch talks about her a lot in Life of Antony.
1: So these are historians.
0: Yeah, these are historians who are sort of a lot closer to her lifetime than we are, but still they wouldn't have actually known her. But they would have probably known people who knew her. But yeah, unfortunately, Cicero really is one of the main sources.
1: Well, OK, Karina, thank you very much. And we're being joined now on Zoom by Amy, who's in Australia. Amy, thank you for joining us. Thank you for staying up. And what would you like to ask Karina?
3: Hi, Karina.
0: Hi.
3: Because Fulvia sits so firmly in the margins of the historical record, writing her must have required a real balance between discipline and interpretation. So I'm really curious about how you navigated that responsibility, not just to the history, but also to the woman herself. So how did you decide which silences in the record you could responsibly interpret and where you felt you really needed to hold the line?
1: Oh, that's interesting, isn't it? Yes. So where could you make things up? Where did you absolutely have to stick to the record?
0: Yeah, it's a great question. I think this is one of the things about writing historical fiction as opposed to like an academic or a non-fiction account of her life, is that you do have that creative license. But I was also very wary of, as you say, wanting to bring to life a version of her that I feel could conceivably have existed. I didn't want it to sort of bleed into a fantasy kind of arena. One of the things I did in the initial research process was that I wrote up a very detailed timeline of every single thing that happened politically in Rome during this time. There was a lot going on. And then I wrote a timeline of every single one of those events that Fulvia was involved in or likely would have been involved in, because it involved her husband or her son or what have you. And then I wrote a timeline of the emotional journey I wanted my fictional Fulvia to go on over the course of the story. And I kind of tried to sort of transpose them all over one another and then see where the gaps were, because I didn't want it to just be jumping from one thing, one event to another. Obviously, part of telling the stories of women in this time period is that there's a lot about their daily lives we don't know. So I did want to sort of bring that colour, and I wanted to be really careful to set as much of the book in places that she would have been. So, for example, she was not allowed to go into the Senate House, and as tempting, and it would have made my life a lot easier if there were certain scenes I could have just written it as it happened in the Senate House, but she wouldn't have been there. So I had to find ways that to convey that information to the reader through her perspective while still sort of making her feel real. And so that's why I really got to dive deep into like the bathhouses and the dinner parties and the sort of private lives of women. And we do have quite a lot of material, sort of historical archaeological material, about the ins and outs of what aristocratic women in general might have been doing at that time. So it was really just a matter of using the research I had to construct a scene and then figuring out how I think my character Fulvia and the historical Fulvia would move through the scene and behave in the space. So it was a lot of creative license and I suppose like educated guessing. But I hope that people who read the book who know nothing about Roman history find it interesting and rich enough that they can really get into it. And I also hope that people reading it who do know about Roman history will read it and think, yeah, that's plausible.
1: Amy, do you know about Roman history? Are you one of those?
3: I am, yes. I did it at high school and studied it at university as well. So really enjoyed the book, Karina. Thank you so much.
0: Thank you.
1: Amy, thank you very much indeed. And Karina, thank you very much indeed. More about Fulvia in a moment. But first, a quick pause for the news right after this.
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1: Coming up after the news, World Book Club with me, Harriet Gilbert. This month, we're joined by New Zealand author Karina Parker to discuss her acclaimed debut novel, Fulvia. Inspired by the life of one of ancient Rome's most remarkable women, the novel follows Fulvia as she navigates a world of ambition, political intrigue and power in the Roman Republic. Karina will be answering your questions on World Book Club coming up after the news.
6: BBC News with Govinda Gill. President Zelensky of Ukraine says 17 people are known to have been killed in Kyiv and the surrounding region in a wave of overnight missile and drone attacks by Russia. He said at least 44 others have been injured. Mr. Zelensky again urged allies to send interceptor missiles. The authorities in California say they arrested a man who was carrying out surveillance on a golf course owned by Donald Trump 2 days before the president attended a fundraiser there on Tuesday. They found a loaded pistol in his car. The president of football's world governing body, Gianni Infantino, has summoned senior FIFA executives to a meeting in Morocco later today. Infantino's now scrapped plan to sell stakes in the World Cup to private investors has led to calls for him to step down. Brazil says it has asked Argentina to recall its ambassador. It comes a week after Argentina's right-wing president, Javier Milei, called his socialist Brazilian counterpart, Luiz Inácio Lula da Silva, a thief. South Korea has issued its most severe heat warning in Seoul for the first time ever. Meteorologists say a double heat dome is to blame for a heat wave that has brought temperatures of 35 Celsius combined with high humidity. Scientists believe a stray SpaceX rocket has by now crashed into the surface of the moon, although it may take some time for the impact site to be detected. The rocket was left over from a mission last year. Conservationists in Kenya have told the BBC it's unlikely that the deaths of 15 elephants near Amboseli National Park were caused solely by accidental poisoning. The authorities have suggested the elephants died after eating tomatoes sprayed with cyanide, but they have not ruled out deliberate poisoning. BBC News.
1: Hello, welcome back to BBC World Book Club, where New Zealand author Karina Parker is answering readers' questions about her much-loved novel, Fulvia, the story of one woman's rise to power in the savage, male-dominated world of ancient Rome. And Karina, here is our next question for you.
7: Hi, my name is Rebecca, and I'm from Portsmouth in the UK. History is so often written by powerful men, and ancient Rome is no different. I love learning about women's experiences and how they navigated the expectations, limitations, and politics of their time while still shaping the world around them. One of the many things I loved about your book was how immersive the setting felt and how you brought ancient Rome to life from the point of view of a woman, including the complex social structure. I loved how by seeing things through Fulvia's eyes, it added a personal experience, understanding the challenges she faced and what it was like to experience such infamous events firsthand without the detachment of a history book. My question is, as you researched your book, was there anything you discovered about life as a woman in ancient Rome that particularly surprised you?
0: There's things about their civilization that you can look at and see how that has kind of directly transposed onto our life today. And then there are some things that they seem almost incongruous to how we might picture the Romans based on reading about them or seeing them in films and things growing up, specifically around a lot of the religious rites and the, you know, the animal sacrifices and the things that they believed. I've always found that very interesting. And so the role that women played in the religious life of Rome, I found quite fascinating because I think it surprised me that outside of just the Vestal Virgins, there were actually priestesses who had significant roles to play.
1: You were talking about the religious ceremonies, and that's, I think it'd be nice now to have another reading from Fulvia. This is Fulvia goes to an all-women's religious ceremony in a house belonging to Julius Caesar's, and it's Julius Caesar's wife who's hosting it because men are absolutely not allowed. This is dedicated to the goddess Bona Dea, and we start with hearing the chief priestess speaking.
0: O Bona Dea, mother of the earth, whose name is hidden, whose name is many names, whose spirit lives in every goddess who touches the soil and in every mortal who sprang from the clay. Be with us now as we pay homage to you and to the bountiful gifts you have given us. As she spoke, two priestesses led a large heifer with the purest white hide into the room. The crowd parted smoothly to allow them through. The young cow's heavy breaths and clopping hooves the only sound accompanying the voice of the Demetrix. Lady who heals us, who feeds us, who made the earth spring forth with all the green goods which feed our bellies and heal our bodies, we offer our thanks for the bounty of your favour and your wisdom. The heifer was led into the pool of flowers where it stood happily, munching audibly on the greenery at its feet, and blissfully unaware of the ivory dagger being placed in the hand of the old woman standing over her. The two priestesses stood either side of the animal, their hands drawing gentle circles along its sides as they whispered soothing words.
1: Oh, that poor heifer. Anyway, I found that fascinating, that whole ceremony, and presumably that was researched.
0: Yes, it was researched, but again, because it was a ceremony in which only women attended, and none of the sources we have that survive were written by women.
1: Right.
0: We have very patchy information about the actual ritual of the Bona Dea.
1: Well, now, drama upon drama. As you say, this is a women's only ceremony. However, on one occasion, the feckless husband of Fulvia, Clodius, dresses as a woman and infiltrates this ceremony. And when he was discovered, which he was discovered, this caused the most, I mean, really serious outrage. And our next question concerns precisely that. It comes from a listener in Northern Ireland.
8: Hi, Peter from Belfast in Northern Ireland. Why was Claudius's intrusion into the Bona Dea ceremony considered such a shocking scandal that it ended up in court?
0: The main reason for that is precisely because the Bona Dea ceremony was for women only.
1: Nobody's thought that was a bit cheeky of him.
0: No, it's because the Bona Dea, this ceremony of the Bona Dea, all of the women in attendance were of high-born families and all had very well-connected husbands. And this was a space that was very sacred and there were not supposed to be any men there. His intrusion carries, it's not just like a cheeky little schoolboy poking his head in to see what mummy's doing. It was really kind of an assault upon Rome itself. Also present at this were the Vestal Virgins, who were not allowed to be looked upon by men. Every time they were out in public, they had to be veiled. They wouldn't have been veiled at the ceremony because there were not supposed to be any men there. And again, the purity of the Vestal Virgins was seen as being tied directly into the prosperity of Rome. So that certainly was an element of it. I do also think that Cicero, it's always going to come back to Cicero slander for me. Cicero really didn't like Clodius. And I think Cicero was hungry for a reason to get rid of Clodius.
1: And was he just being stupid?
0: Well, this is the thing. We don't know why he did it. There are obviously a lot of theories from people who were around at the time. One of the theories was that he was having an affair with Caesar's young wife. I personally don't put a lot of stock in that because, again, Caesar was another person who people were constantly trying to bring down. So I think that would have been a convenient excuse. He may have been having an affair with any of the women there. We don't know if Fulvia was at that ceremony or if she was even technically married to him at that time because we don't have the exact date they got married. It was around then, but it might have been after that. So he may not have had a wife there. His sister might have been there. A lot of people accused them of having an incestuous relationship, which, again, I don't really put any stock in. They love to accuse each other of incest, the Romans. It was like a national pastime for them. So we don't know exactly why, but that meant that I was allowed to decide why my Clodius. And I really do think it was just that he's not used to being told no and being told he can't know things or do things. And so it never really occurred to him that actually there would be serious consequences for this.
1: Oh, Karina, thank you very much indeed. We got another question about Clodius now, and this comes from a BBC World Book Club regular called Lauren, who comes from Hong Kong. And she emailed BBC World Book Club with this. She says, "This was a fun one. I liked the pace of it and the very visceral descriptions. Clodius's sexuality is a big part of his character, fabulously bisexual, but keen to prove he's still a very masculine man, cross-dressing incident aside. How was it writing about queerness in the Roman era when there were particular prejudices against roles and behaviours, but not same-sex acts in and of themselves? That wasn't considered particularly outrageous at all."
0: No, I love this question. This is one of my favourite things to talk about is sexuality in ancient Rome, because I think looking back at the Romans, we can often unintentionally project our own ideas about sexuality onto them, and that they're either seen as being, in the sort of vein of gladiator, quite masculine and serious, and, you know, or they're seen as just being like romping wiles. They're all sort of pansexual deviants. The truth, obviously, as it always does, lies somewhere in the middle. But in Latin, for example, they don't have words for gay, straight, bisexual, pansexual. There's no existing word we know of that means those things, because those ideas didn't exist to them. There was no idea of labeling, of the idea of your who you're attracted to being a part of your identity. But rather, as Lauren said, all of their kind of values around sexuality were wrapped up in the acts themselves. So for like an aristocratic Roman man like Clodius, it would have been considered perfectly natural, perfectly normal for him to have affairs with men, as long as he was not the receiving partner.
1: Uh-huh.
0: And as long as he was mostly sleeping with men who were of a lower status than himself, because as soon as it edged into that territory of challenging his role as the sort of more masculine partner, that was where, for the Romans, they were really quite repulsed by that. Because then you were sort of, if you were the receiving partner, you were taking on the feminine role, and therefore that was a horrifying prospect to them. In terms of women having affairs with women, we don't really have, again, the men weren't writing about it. I guess they weren't interested. Or they just didn't know it was happening. I choose to believe it was happening quite rampantly. You couldn't sleep with other men, because then there would be questions around the parentage of your children. But if you're sleeping with women, that's not an issue. And if Romans don't see women as people, then it's not really a challenge to their masculinity. So it's an interesting question. But in terms of Clodius himself, I do like the idea.
1: Is that there's a vague hint that maybe Fulvia has some kind of flirtation with her extremely treacherous friend, Fausta. But by and large, it seems to me that Fulvia is less interested in sex than she is in power. Mm. And if she has sex with her husband, it's just precisely to give him sons, because that's necessary. But I didn't get the sense from the novel that actually sex was what drove her at all.
0: Yeah, that was certainly, I think, part of how I was conceiving of her, because yeah, her sort of primary drivers are the sense of ambition, and she wants to carve a name for herself and a place for herself in history. And it's such a huge part of who she is as a person that she almost kind of feels divorced from these worldly desires, whether it's sex or food or whatever. She just is so singularly focused on her goal.
1: Well, let's move now from sex to politics with our next question. This comes from Scotland.
9: This is Caitlin from South Ayrshire in Scotland. I found the power struggle between Clodius and Cicero fascinating. So I was wondering, could you tell us a bit more about their rivalry and what it reveals about the political climate in Rome at the time?
1: Yes, because this hatred between Cicero and Clodius isn't just personal. I mean, it is very, very political. They've got different political ideas and different political positions. I mean, would you just explain a bit about what the conflict, the political conflict was between the two of them?
0: Absolutely. So this period of Roman history, which is sort of the beginning of the fall of the Republic, you have two sort of main political factions in Rome, the populares, who are the populists, and then the optimates, who are sort of, I guess, the Republicans, the conservatives. And the optimates, they protect the interests of the ruling classes. They feel that Rome's success will come from reverting to the way things were. You suppose you could say they want to make Rome great again, in a way. They think that the plebeians have been given too much leeway, they've been given too many rights, that they need to consolidate power among the ruling classes, and things need to go back to being civil and tightly controlled and conservative, because that is the way that Rome will prosper.
1: And this is Cicero's position.
0: At this time, yes. Cicero was notoriously flighty in terms of he didn't entrench deeply in one camp or the other. I think he had his own idea of what Rome should be and how Rome would prosper. And he didn't find the answers to that in one place or the other in particular. So he would kind of go where he needed to suit his agenda. I think he naturally was more sympathetic to the conservative cause, absolutely. And then you had the populares with the populists, and they were of the people. They felt like Rome's future was by, I suppose, distributing resources in a little bit more of an egalitarian way and embracing foreigners and embracing the lower classes. But a lot of the changes that they wanted were seen as quite radical. And so Clodius, as he sort of came into himself as a politician, very much became a front man for the populist movement, especially with his choice to be sort of divorced from his family and adopted into a plebeian family so that he could then become a tribune of the plebs. And he quite literally became a man of the people. But I can see how, from Cicero's perspective, Clodius starts off as this little annoying troublemaker, and then he starts to really accrue power, and he becomes a real demagogue, and he's got these like mobs of people behind him. And Cicero now sees Clodius as the avatar of the downfall of the Republic.
1: It's interesting, because Cicero uses as a sort of his pawn, in a way, or his, I don't know what you'd say, his heavy. There's a guy called another politician called Milo, who is out there on the streets with Clodius, also getting the mob on his side. And you know, I'm fascinated by Milo. He seems like a really nasty piece of work. I mean, he is what Cicero won't do, because Cicero is too grand. Yes. He has Milo out on the streets doing.
0: Yeah, and thus we touch upon the great hypocrisy of Cicero, that I think he sees Milo as the lesser of two evils because he can control Milo. He can't control Clodius, because Clodius has this sense of entitlement that comes from being blue-blooded. And, you know, Clodius was born into a higher social class than Cicero. He'll always have that sense of superiority over him, which makes him very hard to control.
1: I mean, it really does feel at times like these two, Milo and Clodius, are sort of running a mob war.
0: They very much were at that period in Roman history. It was out and out gang warfare on the streets of Rome. And those gangs were led by Clodius and Milo, respectively. There were, you know, periods of time where people couldn't leave their houses because there were just brawls happening constantly. It was just absolute chaos.
1: Well, let's have another reading from Fulvia now. This is where Fulvia's out walking with her slave, her female slave. She's not going to cower in her home. Anyway, Milo comes across her. Female slave very sensibly rushes off to try and get help, because it's just Milo and Fulvia. But Milo corners Fulvia. And it's important to say at this point that Fulvia is pregnant. And she's not only pregnant, but she's pregnant having had one miscarriage already.
0: I balled my hands into fists and prepared to fight. I would go for his eyes first, digging my nails in until I found bone. I would kick at his balls with all the strength I had in my legs, even as they shook with fear. He would not leave here unscathed. Time slowed as I watched him draw the dagger from his belt, its serrated edge shining and spotless, obviously well cared for. He pointed it towards me like an accusing finger, angled towards my abdomen. Happy news, I see. Let us pray you do not lose this one. I did not even question how he knew that I had ever miscarried. I could think of nothing but that blade. Bile burned at the back of my mouth as he reached forward slowly, as if to rest the tip of the dagger against my rounded stomach. Without a thought, My hand shot out and gripped the jagged blade before it could make contact. I felt it slice through my flesh, felt the sticky warmth of blood pooling in the palm of my hand. I heard Donata return, panting and frantic, with a couple of Clodius's men at her heels. But all I could see was Milo's face. His narrow mouth had fallen open slightly, dark eyes wide. He went to pull his dagger away, but I gripped it tighter, refusing to wince as it cut further into the meat of my hand. It was a fishing knife, used to fillet. It would not be a clean cut. But the pain was nothing compared to the satisfaction of the shock on his plain face. "Do not ever threaten me." I felt a few drops of blood hit my foot. "Unless you mean to kill me, or it will be the last thing you ever do."
1: Hey, what a girl. Thank you very much indeed, Karina Parker. And to California now for this next question. This was emailed to BBC World Book Club by Zach, who says, I'll just change the subject. He says, I thought the dialogue in the novel was really good. It wasn't archaic, but it still felt real to that world without being too stilted. A lot of the time when I read or watch historical dramas, modern language always breaks my suspension of disbelief. How did you find voices that suited the Roman world?
0: That's a fantastic question, actually. It was a lot of trial and error, because I do think when you're writing this period of history, the temptation is to lean into that more archaic or almost sort of aristocratic English way of speaking, like very kind of period drama, because, again, that's the sort of idea of the Romans we're presented with growing up, and that's what you might expect to read in historical fiction. But I really wanted my characters to sound as if they'd been translated from Latin, if that makes sense. There's different forms of Latin. Obviously, there's the more kind of formal Latin that we might be more used to translating, but there are also much more casual forms of Latin that you would see in graffiti in Pompeii and things like that, which is much more reflective of how they would have spoken to each other as opposed to when they were giving speeches in the forum. And, you know, the Romans loved to swear. They loved to swear. They were foul-mouthed. And I think a lot of the feedback I got on the early versions of the novel were that people were quite shocked by the swearing, and they felt like, oh, do they need to be saying the F word that often? And I just kind of felt like, yes, because they're Roman. That's how they were. And so I wanted to sort of walk a line with the dialogue where it didn't feel too contemporary to us. I didn't want people to read it feeling like, you know, that just sounds like how I would speak to my friends. But I also didn't want it to feel like a period drama. I wanted to sort of find that happy middle ground between the two. So I'm delighted that even one person thinks I found it.
1: Zach certainly does. Okay, we're returning to research now. We've got a question that comes from East Yorkshire in England, from Rachel, who says, I love stories of the ancient world told from a woman's perspective, as I feel there's such a power in reclaiming these stories that the men of history have erased or deemed to have been unimportant. Karina brought Fulvia's world to life so vividly, and I'd love to hear what your favourite reads were from your research.
0: Ooh. In terms of the primary sources, I do love a bit of Plutarch. Life of Antony is always a good one. Life of Julius Caesar. I also quite enjoy, not so much for evidence of Fulvia, but of that era, Julius Caesar's autobiographical works. They're quite dense, and they go into a lot of detail about the sort of the military and political minutiae of the time.
1: Gaul is divided into three parts.
0: Yes, but it's very interesting. And it was also something just really tickles me about the idea of like Julius Caesar writing fan fiction about himself. Being like, oh, well, Caesar was very clever in this moment because Caesar made the decision to do this instead of this. And I think perhaps Caesar's logic was, and you can just picture him sitting there.
1: Is this what he does?
0: Yeah, he's sitting there in his tent dictating this to his poor scribes who are having to write all of this down, just talking about himself. Because the intention was it would go back to Rome and be read out in the forum, and all the people would go, why isn't Caesar a genius? I'm like, well, he's a genius. He's the one writing it. So I do enjoy that. But in terms of like the research for Fulvia, there's a book by a woman called Celia Schultz, which was the most useful compilation of primary sources about Fulvia that was available to me when I wrote the first book. since after I was done writing the first book, Dr. Jane Draycott published a fantastic nonfiction book called Fulvia, the Woman Who Broke All the Rules in Ancient Rome, which was an invaluable resource for writing the second book, To Rule a Ruler. I just really wish she'd published it 2 years earlier. It would have been so useful. So I would highly recommend those books to anyone who's interested in learning more about the life of Fulvia from a sort of non-fiction perspective.
1: Okay, well, thank you very much, Karina. We've just got time for one final question. And in fact, to ask it, we're returning. Naomi has been hanging on in there. And so, Naomi, who asked the second question, I think it was. She asked a question much earlier. Anyway, Naomi, I know you've got another question you want to ask.
10: Well, it's been a privilege hanging on. Thank you. So I was really lucky enough to read advanced copies of both books in this duology. And as a reader and fellow historical fiction writer, I'm really fascinated by the concept of writing a duology. So I'd love to know more about how you approach this. Was it always planned as a two-book story? And if so, how did you approach dividing Fulvia's story into two clear narrative arcs?
0: Thank you for that question. It was always planned to be a duology because I felt that to put her entire life into one book would be just too much. And also because for me, her life, to look at it, falls into two kind of distinct eras. At least I've always felt that way. There's the era where, you know, she's a young woman and then she marries Clodius, and then the sort of course of their relationship ending with his death, which is then, I suppose, her moment of really stepping into the power vacuum that Clodius has left behind. And it's sort of, even though she's losing the love of her life, she's also kind of receiving the fruits of her labors in a way, because she's kind of set him up on this path and she's been steering him. And when he's gone, she's kind of able to step in and receive a lot of that in a way that she never would have been able to if he'd lived. And then the second kind of era of her life is her next two husbands and the journey she goes on. She's coming into it with this power. And so now it's, what is she going to do? I like to say the first book is about how she comes into her power, and the second book is what she does with her power once she has it. So the second book is, she's a real mover and shaker in Rome. She's no longer the villainous, ambitious ingenue who's kind of come in and disrupting. She's now a top dog. And this is a time when, you know, Caesar takes over the city and declares himself dictator and then gets stabbed. There's so much happening in Rome. There's all these power vacuums and regime changes. And she is able to take advantage of that and use a lot of the lessons that she's learned through her relationship with Clodius to rise into a position of real, true power. And it just felt very natural to me that those would be separate books because of the way that she develops as a character. She, even though the time jump between the two books is only about 2 years, it really does feel like she's evolved into the sort of her final form, if you will. And then I felt like the death of Clodius felt like such a natural stopping point. And then it's also a beautiful mirror to how the second book ends in some ways.
1: Naomi, did you find that a helpful answer?
10: Absolutely. That was really interesting. Thank you.
0: Thank you.
1: And on that, we have to leave it. Joining us next time, it's the Pakistani-American author Danial Muinuddin answering your questions about his novel, This Is Where the Serpent Lives. Set largely in rural Pakistan as the old feudal system gives way to modernity, it features another ambitious young protagonist. Here it's a boy called Yazid, whose climb from starving orphan to indispensable chauffeur-cum-fixer forms the novel's spine. If you'd like to chat with Danial about it, start by emailing your questions for him to worldbookclub@bbc.co.uk. That's worldbookclub@bbc.co.uk. We'll take it from there, and we'd love to have you on the programme. Also, a reminder that wherever you get your podcasts, there are more than 250 other World Book Clubs to download. Interviews with such terrific authors as Isabel Allende, Hilary Mantel, Barbara Kingsolver, and indeed from New Zealand, the Maori novelist Witi Ihimaira. For now, though, from me, Harriet Gilbert, and producer Rachel O'Neill, thank you to our sound engineer, Andy Garrett, to all you members of BBC World Book Club, wherever you are, and an especially massive thank you to this month's guest, Karina Parker.
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12: This is WNYC. We have a chance for showers in the forecast today, and that chance will stay with us for most of the week. Today's high will top out in the mid-80s. Tonight will be cloudy with a low around 73, and Tuesday heats up with a high temperature around 90 and a heat index nearing 100.
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14: BBC World Service, it's 8 o'clock GMT. This is Oliver Conway with the newsroom. Ukraine says at least 17 people were killed in Russian attacks in and around Kyiv overnight.
15: When the explosion happened, our truck caught fire and we got out immediately. Then we ran away from the truck because the heat was so intense.
14: The Ukrainians say they were unable to shoot down any of the Russian missiles. Also today, why a discarded SpaceX rocket accidentally crashing into the moon can help science.
16: By studying the light that is reflected from that material, scientists can analyse the light and determine the composition of the material, which helps them understand the composition of the moon in the impact site.
14: And later.
17: I've been working with elephants for more than 30 years. I have never seen elephants dying in numbers like this. And some information has been released to the public, but it's not adding up.
14: What led to the deaths of 15 elephants in Kenya? First, our top stories.
6: BBC News with Govinda Gill. President Zelensky of Ukraine says 17 people are known to have been killed in Kyiv and the surrounding region in a wave of overnight missile and drone attacks by Russia. He said at least 44 others have been injured. Dan Johnson is in Kyiv.
18: There was very little warning last night. The sirens went off shortly after midnight, but it was only a minute or two later that the first explosions started. And that tells us that these were ballistic missiles, potentially hypersonic, very fast-moving missiles that were fired from Russia directly at Ukraine's capital or on the edge of. So people didn't have much time to get to shelter. We know some warehouses were hit. We know the search and rescue teams are still at work going through the rubble.
6: The authorities in California have revealed they arrested a man who was seen near a golf course owned by Donald Trump in the Los Angeles area. Janine John Taylor was spotted walking around the Trump National Golf Course on Sunday, 2 days before the president was due to attend a Republican fundraising dinner there. Shaima Khalil reports.
19: Plainclothed federal agents alerted local authorities, who discovered he was also wanted in connection with a robbery. Officials say Tail was carrying a magazine loaded with hollow point ammunition, which slows and expands inside the target. A search of his vehicle uncovered a loaded pistol and armor-piercing ammunition. Investigators also searched his home, where they found an illegally modified rifle, another pistol, body armor, high-capacity magazines, and notebooks containing what authorities described as concerning statements.
6: Scientists believe a stray SpaceX rocket has by now crashed into the surface of the moon, although it may take some time for the impact site to be detected. The empty upper stage of the Falcon 9 rocket from a mission last year had been travelling towards the moon at nearly 9,000 kilometres an hour. Here's our science correspondent, Palab Ghosh.
20: Those watching the moon in the UK, even with telescopes, won't have seen the tiny flash of the impact. But those using powerful telescopes in the Americas will have captured a brief spark and a thin plume of dust shooting up 60 miles above the surface. Scientists can use the moment to test their ideas about how impacts make craters, throw up debris, and affect the moon's interior. Planetary geologists will gain new information about the loose rock and dust under the surface.
6: A study has found that people rated AI-generated stories as being better than ones written by humans. The research asked more than 1,600 adults to read one of six short stories, three written by humans, three written by ChatGPT. The results showed people who read AI stories rated them as more absorbing and of higher quality than those written by humans. World News from the BBC. The UN says more than 800,000 people in Lebanon who were displaced by the latest round of conflict between Israel and Hezbollah have begun returning to their home areas. The UN's humanitarian agency says about 360,000 people remain displaced across the country. The British government says it is seriously considering a public inquiry into the activities of the convicted sex offender Jeffrey Epstein in the UK. The victim's minister, Alex Davies-Jones, told the BBC that Prime Minister Andy Burnham would also be willing to meet victims of Epstein, who died in prison in 2019.
2: We are looking into this. We are reviewing what's possible. Again, same with Harrods survivors. We already have now a statutory inquiry underway for the grooming gang's victims. I have been assured that the Prime Minister is taking this very seriously. He will meet with those victims and he is looking at what is possible. Now he has access to all of the information as Prime Minister.
6: Campaigners from the governing Labour Party are reported to have asked for the investigation to focus on how Epstein was able to fly in and out of the UK military bases in his private jet, often with allegedly trafficked women. The president of football's world governing body, Gianni Infantino, has summoned senior FIFA executives to a meeting in Morocco later today. It comes after another day of fierce criticism of the president and his now scrapped plan to sell stakes in the World Cup to private investors. It has led to calls for Infantino to step down. South Korea has issued its most severe heat warning in Seoul for the first time ever. Meteorologists say a double heat dome is to blame for a heat wave that has brought a temperature of 35 Celsius combined with high humidity to the capital. The southern city of Yangsan recorded 42.5 Celsius on Sunday, the highest ever on national record. That's the latest BBC News.
14: Thank you. You're listening to the newsroom from the BBC World Service with Oliver Conway. The air war between Russia and Ukraine is becoming increasingly deadly. In the latest strikes on Ukraine overnight, at least 17 people were killed and dozens more wounded in the capital Kyiv and surrounding area. Ukraine said it was unable to shoot down any of the missiles launched by Russia. This truck driver described the moment his vehicle was struck.
15: When the explosion happened, our truck caught fire and we got out immediately. We had no time to grab our documents and only managed to take one bag of clothes. Then we ran away from the truck because the heat was so intense. I've heard explosions before, but nothing like what happened today.
14: Meanwhile, in Russia, Ukrainian drones hit another warehouse owned by Russia's biggest online retailer, Wildberries, causing a large blaze. I got the detail about the impact of the Russian attacks on Ukraine from Vitaly Shevchenko of BBC Monitoring.
21: It was a pretty big attack. In fact, I can't remember a time when so many casualties were reported so quickly. And I'm afraid the toll will rise later today as rescuers are sifting through the rubble. Also, and I think it's a first, the Ukrainian Air Force is not reporting intercepting any of the missiles fired by Russia overnight. That suggests strongly that Ukraine has probably run out of interceptor missiles and is wide open to future Russian attacks. As we speak, details are emerging in the Ukrainian media of the aftermath. At a train station outside Kyiv, at least 8 people were killed waiting for a train in the Ukrainian capital, a major logistics hub used by a key postal service called Novopochta was destroyed. 3 people were killed there. Outside Kyiv, a major electronics retailer called Rozetka was targeted. Its biggest warehouse was completely destroyed as the company was marking its 21st anniversary, as it happens. The list goes on. And these attacks, it's hard not to see them as Russia's revenge for Ukraine continuously targeting Wildberries, a Russian online retailer. So this attack, as President Zelensky said, a huge part of it focused on Ukrainian warehouses.
14: President Zelensky has repeatedly warned that the country's air defences were being depleted. He has appealed again for for more interceptor missiles. What are the chances of him getting those?
21: Well, looking at Donald Trump's behaviour, it would appear that these chances are pretty small. Initially, after meeting President Zelensky earlier, the US president said that he was minded to grant Ukraine a license to produce these interceptor missiles, which Ukraine says is the only kind of weapon it can use to intercept Russian ballistic missiles. And then Donald Trump said he's not sure, which means that any future attacks, and Russia will use ballistic missiles in targeting Kyiv, any such attacks, Ukraine will find it extremely hard to intercept those missiles. And also, something appears to have changed in the way these missiles arrive at the Ukrainian capital. Previously, until

0: Now, it wasn't supposed to happen, but a section of SpaceX rocket that's been drifting through space is now thought to have crashed onto the moon's surface. The debris, which is about the size of a five-story building, is believed to have landed near the Einstein crater, which is part of the moon that's visible from Earth. Keith Cowing, editor of the American space program blog NASA Watch, says it's not the first time the moon's been hit like this.
1: Funny thing, some of the stages that we did this same thing with back in the Apollo era are still orbiting the sun. And every now and then, one of them gets sighted and the astronomers can't decide if it's an asteroid or a rocket stage. And they eventually, you know, have to analyze the spectra and they say, oh, we can tell that that's titanium paint. That must be the Apollo, whatever it is, stage. So it's a bit of a hunt and seek game sometime. But if nothing else, you know, it's kind of cool to watch things smash into a planet.
0: Well, the newsroom's Richard Hamilton is looking at this for us. What's happened?
2: So basically, back in January last year, this SpaceX, it was a US-Japanese mission to send equipment to the moon, including lunar landers. There were two parts to this rocket. The booster returned to Earth, but the upper stage went into orbit and strayed off course. And scientists say this was a mixture of solar activity and gravitational forces that put it on a path towards the moon. So they were expecting a very spectacular display. They were expecting to see a vast sunlit plume of rubble and debris coming out of the moon's surface. Of course, this would only have been observed through powerful telescopes, not through the naked eye. But the BBC spoke to Rodrigo Palominos, who's a telescope operator at the Paranal Observatory in Chile, because you get the best view of the moon from the Americas. And he said, we did not obtain an obvious detection of the impact, but that's not unexpected. The event itself is very brief, and the lunar surface is illuminated, which makes it more difficult to identify a clear signal. However, our instruments did record a measurement that suggests something happened at the expected time and location. The data indicate that an event may have occurred, but we now need to calibrate the observations and carry out a detailed scientific analysis. So basically, not as spectacular perhaps as they were hoping, but they will still be able to analyse the data and find out more.
0: And once they've carried out that detailed analysis, what will they be able to learn from this?
2: Well, they're hoping, especially since NASA wants to establish what they call a sustained presence on the moon, they're hoping to learn more about the composition of the planet itself and what effect an impact like this might have. So we heard more from Libby Jackson, who's a space exploration expert and the head of space at the Science Museum in London.
3: The scientists will have a lot more information as they study the debris that they hope that will be ejected from the collision that is caused by the collision. By studying the light that is reflected from that material, scientists can analyse the light and determine the composition of the material, which helps them understand the composition of the moon in the impact site. And that's great for the scientists who want to understand how the moon was developed, what it's made of, its history, potentially its future, and how planetary systems, how the moon, how the Earth and the moon system evolved and were formed billions of years ago.
2: So scientists like Libby Jackson, and particularly NASA, are keen to emphasise that there will be a positive outcome from this crash. But other people are warning that this is a sign of how much space debris is out there. And, for example, 54,000 objects are thought to be in space, larger than 10 centimetres. And since the space age first began, 17,000 tonnes have been launched into space.
0: Richard Hamilton, thank you. A deadly heat wave is gripping parts of East Asia, bringing the hottest temperature on record to South Korea and complicating earthquake recovery efforts in Japan. More than 43,000 people in Japan have been hospitalised because of heat stroke this summer alone. Meanwhile, South Korea has issued its first ever severe heat wave warning. So just how hot has it been there? Jake Kwon is our correspondent in the South Korean capital, Seoul.
4: It's hard to overstate really how unusual this heat wave has been. There's a lot of firsts here.

0: I mean, when you see the numbers 4-0, it almost feels surreal, but that has been the temperature in the south of the region. The southern city of Yangsan reached 42.5 degrees Celsius, and that is the highest temperature this country had ever recorded in modern history. And South Korea's capital Seoul city area had, for the first time in history, its most severe heat warning issued. And that comes when the temperature goes above 35 degrees for more than 2 days, and the feels-like temperature, which takes into account the humidity, goes above 38 degrees Celsius. So imagine trying to sleep when the temperature doesn't go below 30 degrees Celsius. I mean, this has been very unusual summer.
1: Yeah, tell us more about the impact on people there.
0: Well, Korea's disease prevention agency said that thousands of people have already sought medical attention for heat-related illness. At least 19 people have died across the country from the heat, and a lot of these people are in the south, in the rural area, where farm work is essential, and a lot of people in these rural regions also are quite old. And the government is now warning that this death might continue. Last year, around this time, the same number of people had died over the entire summer. We're still halfway through the summertime. We heard from South Korea's president, Lee Jae-myung, saying that this is a national disaster, and he directed the government to do everything it can to respond. We also just heard that the professional baseball games this week are all cancelled.
1: And Japan also affected a week after it was hit by that powerful earthquake.
0: Exactly. I think the Japanese government had already warned the public that although their priority has been to recover any missing people, to evacuate people as well, but they said the other priority was keeping people cool, especially when thousands of rescue workers are outside trying to help these people and the wet bulb temperature goes really high. And a lot of these places were missing electricity. In the second day, tens of thousands of homes were cut from power, no AC. We saw the Japanese troops being mobilized to deliver generators as well as the AC to really prevent any further death and destruction after the earthquake.
1: Jake Kwon in Seoul. This is the newsroom from the BBC World Service. In the run-up to the US midterm elections, Democrats have been debating whether to go for left-wing candidates who can fire up the base, or centrists seen as better able to appeal to a broader electorate. Well, voters in a primary election in Michigan yesterday had a chance to answer that question. The result, though, is still too close to call, with the left-winger Abdul El-Sayed narrowly ahead of the centrist Congresswoman Haley Stevens. Whoever wins will take on Republican Mike Rogers in the November election. We found out more about the two Democrats from Zoe Clark, political director at Michigan Public Radio.
2: As you noted, Abdul El-Sayed is the progressive in the race. He's a former health official in the city of Detroit and Wayne County. That's Michigan's largest county, a Rhodes Scholar, an Ivy League graduate. He actually ran for governor against our current governor in 2018 and lost, and he's been a author and podcaster since. And he's running again against the centrist, Haley Stevens. She's been a congresswoman since 2018. She won a Republican-leaning district. She worked on the auto bailout in the aughts and worked on the campaigns of Hillary Clinton and Barack Obama for president back in 2008. Well, there are large Arab American and Jewish populations here in Michigan, particularly in Southeast Michigan, and there's just a huge split over support for Israel. It's really become one of the defining issues of this race. Haley Stevens has received something like $40 million in support from AIPAC. That's the pro-Israel lobbying group. And that's actually turned off some voters. And one of the things that El-Sayed likes to say about sending money to Israel is, wouldn't you rather have that money pay for schools or communities in Michigan? And when the economy and affordability are on so many people's minds right now, it's become an issue. You know, look, many voters are hungry for change. They see institutions and systems that aren't working, and they see Abdul El-Sayed as representing something different. But what's really important to think about is, you know, there have been progressive wins in blue areas like New York City, but a progressive win in a purple state, a swing state, in a primary like this in Michigan would certainly be game-changing for the Democrats heading into this November election.
1: Zoe Clark of Michigan Public Radio. After abandoning his World Cup sell-off plan, the FIFA boss, Gianni Infantino, has called a meeting of executives from football's world governing body. One of those expected to attend the gathering in Morocco today is the FIFA Secretary-General, Matthias Graf-Strum, who's criticised what he called the sad and reproachable events of the past week. Supporters, though, argue that Mr. Infantino's tenure as the game's supremo has delivered unprecedented investment and expanded opportunities, particularly for developing football nations. The African football analyst Mamadou Gaye has been speaking to Isaac Fannin.
3: We believe that what Africa needs today is a lot of resources. And since Gianni took over, he's been increasing the kind of FIFA forward project in Africa, even though he's giving the same amount of money to each member association. But when UEFA come out and says that Gianni want to privatize FIFA investment and so forth, that's exactly what UEFA is doing. UEFA is contracted to private companies to stand its right. UEFA even created UC3, a joint commercial company with club in Europe to market the competition club.
4: UEFA would argue that they did that with consultation. One of the big problems that many of these organizations have is that Gianni Infantino has tried to push this through without proper consultation.
3: When you have been put in a leadership position, some of this decision, you just have to carry on. You cannot consult on each and every single detail. I don't think that UEFA is doing that. It's just impossible. Sometimes when the opportunity is there, you just grab it. And UEFA also, we have a problem with them. Over 100 years of FIFA, all the president of FIFA come from Europe. Who is Gianni Infantino? Gianni Infantino is a pure product of UEFA. He worked as a general secretary of UEFA. What he implemented in UEFA, that's what he wants to implement into FIFA. You see, this fight, I think it's more of an individual fight, of people fight, than really to serve and help global football. UEFA is very wealthy, very rich. They don't care about other confederations. But the minute FIFA come out to say, let's raise the financial level of other confederation, it become a problem for UEFA. Look, when it suited them, because of the World Cup, the African competition, Nation Cup was pushed, the calendar changed. We did not hear UEFA raising the voice to say that FIFA did not consult. It's affecting Africa. It's affecting Asia. They only come out when their own interest is at stake.
1: African football analyst Mamadou Gaye. Tensions between the US and Brazil have been rising recently, but things have got worse after Brazil refused to grant visas to two Americans over fears they'd meddle in the forthcoming presidential election in Brazil. Now the US has responded by revoking the visa of Brazil's ambassador to Washington. Ione Wells told us more.
5: This diplomatic spat, I think, it's really ratcheted up in the last couple of months for two reasons. Firstly, back in June, Donald Trump nominated his pick to be the new US ambassador to Brazil, Daniel Perez, who's a representative from Florida, a close ally of US Secretary of State Marco Rubio. They did so without really asking the Brazilian government, which in diplomatic terms is not really seen as the usual etiquette. And Brazil's government felt quite disrespected by that, and they have since not approved that nomination to be the ambassador, something which has really irked the US government. So there's that context. Then two State Department officials were due to be coming to Brazil at the end of July to meet with reportedly electoral authorities, but also with the leading right-wing candidate in Brazil's elections, Flavio Bolsonaro. And it came just after Flavio Bolsonaro had been meeting with foreign diplomats in Brazil and telling them falsely some claims about Brazil's electoral system, including that its voting machines were of the same origin as Venezuela's, something which the electoral authorities have said is categorically not true. Now, as a result, Brazil's government was worried that essentially these two US State Department officials were going to come to Brazil and try to interfere in the elections, or as Brazil's president put it, meddle in our elections, which the US said was baseless. The reason many listeners may remember the name Bolsonaro is because Flavio Bolsonaro is the son of the former right-wing president of Brazil, Jair Bolsonaro, is currently serving a 27-year prison sentence for plotting a coup after losing the last presidential election in Brazil. He and Donald Trump were close allies when he was president, but also that continued after his presidency. So Bolsonaro's and Donald Trump have been close allies really for many years, and I think there are fears about what the US administration under Donald Trump may do when it comes to Brazil's elections in October.
1: Ione Wells in Brazil. Last week, we reported on the mysterious deaths of at least 15 elephants in Kenya over the course of a month. Most were found paralysed before dying a few days later in what experts called an unprecedented loss of life. So what's been happening? Our correspondent Thomas Mukawana has this report from southern Kenya.
6: The vultures are circling this carcass of an elephant. It's a 32-year-old female elephant here in Kimana Ranch. Rangers found it about 7 days ago, and there's a strong stench of decomposing flesh. The tusks have been cut off by the Kenya Wildlife Service.
7: Authorities say that some of the elephants showed signs of paralysis before dying within 1 or 2 days. Almost all of them were females and their calves. The Kenyan Wildlife Service is the agency ultimately responsible for protecting Kenya's wildlife.
8: So we also had a meeting with pest control and
7: its top vet, Dr. Isaac Lekolol, told me that the pesticides on tomato farms could be to blame.
8: It could be unintentional. Maybe people are trying to do some controls of pests on their crops, and that could have been maybe a source, and that's what we're trying to see. If the elephants manage to pick from that site.
7: These tomato farms are all around the national park area. We went to visit one just minutes away from where we saw an elephant carcass.
6: In the distance, we can see men in protective gear spraying what looks like pesticides on these plants. Elephants love tomatoes. This is the reason they invade these farms in these areas. The human-wildlife conflict is particularly exacerbated by tomato plants, and organizations within this area have tried to put up fences around these farms, but the elephants are too strong and too big for the fences to keep them out.
7: Stephen Michael has been a tomato farmer here for years. He says he's in a constant struggle against elephants and other wildlife.
9: The last time the elephants came, they destroyed cabbages and tomatoes. I lost cabbages worth almost 200,000 Kenyan shillings. That doesn't include tomatoes. I might start crying if I count that.
7: But not everyone buys the theory that pesticides are to blame.
10: We can't just assume it's the cyanide because...
7: Paula Kahumbu is a world-famous conservationist. She and others say there's more to this than the official explanation.
10: You know, I've been working with elephants for more than 30 years. I have never seen elephants dying in numbers like this. And some information has been released to the public, but it's not adding up. Those elephants will have to eat a huge amount of tomatoes to actually consume enough to kill them.
7: The Wildlife Service is still working with a number of theories, including intentional poisoning and disease. They're expected to release their findings in the coming weeks. As the uncertainty continues, worries grow over what could endanger humans and wildlife alike.
1: Thomas Mukwana reporting from Kenya. And that's it for now from the newsroom.
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15: Come Coming up on Business Daily, we meet the entrepreneur who spent two decades helping shape how we discover, stream and listen to music. Ola Sars helped build Beats Music, which became the foundation for Apple Music, before launching music streaming company Soundtrack. He talks about balancing family life with a career at the forefront of the music industry, after a summary of the latest world news.
16: BBC News with Jane Steele. Ukraine's President Volodymyr Zelensky says 17 people have been killed in Kyiv and the surrounding region in a wave of overnight missile and drone attacks by Russia. He said at least 44 others were injured. Mr. Zelensky again urged allies to send interceptor missiles. The authorities in California say they arrested a man who was carrying out surveillance on a golf course owned by Donald Trump 2 days before the president attended a fundraiser there on Tuesday. They found a loaded pistol in his car. The UN says that more than 800,000 people in Lebanon who were displaced by the latest round of conflict between Israel and Hezbollah have begun returning to their home areas. Fighting has decreased since June, but Israeli forces still maintain control of much of southern Lebanon. The president of football's world governing body, Gianni Infantino, has summoned senior FIFA executives to a meeting in Morocco later today. Infantino's now scrapped plan to sell stakes in the World Cup to private investors has led to calls for him to step down. South Korea has issued its most severe heat warning in Seoul for the first time ever. Meteorologists say a double heat dome is to blame for a heat wave that has brought temperatures of 35 Celsius combined with high humidity. Scientists believe a stray SpaceX rocket has by now crashed into the surface of the moon, although it may take some time for the impact site to be detected. The rocket was left over from a mission last year. Conservationists in Kenya have told the BBC it's unlikely that the deaths of 15 elephants near Amboseli National Park were caused solely by accidental poisoning. The authorities had suggested the elephants died after eating tomatoes sprayed with cyanide, but they haven't ruled out deliberate poisoning. Officials say this is the first time in decades that elephant mortalities on this scale have been recorded in the region. BBC News.
17: Hello, this is Business Daily on the BBC World Service. I'm Leanna Byrne. Today's founder is Ola Sars, a serial entrepreneur in the music tech sector. Hello, Ola. Welcome to Meet the Founders.
18: Thank you, Leanna.
17: So, Ola, you've spent the last two decades quietly, I feel, shaping how millions of us discover and listen to music. So you've co-founded Beats Music, which laid the foundation for Apple Music, to inventing the world's first pocket-sized DJ system. You're also building Spotify Business as well, now known as Soundtrack, which licenses background music for restaurants, cafes, other hospitality businesses. And you've repeatedly spotted where the industry was heading before everyone else. How do you feel about that when you listen to all of that back, what you've achieved so far?
18: Well, I'm Swedish, so we're probably not the best breed in terms of, you know, bragging about what we've done or talking about what we've done at all. But no, but I've been trying to contribute in my way in you know, the music industry the last 20 years. And I've failed many times, and sometimes I've been somewhat successful. And so trying to be a bit less Swedish, yes, I would take some of the credit for actually creating what is today a quite interesting music industry. But it hasn't been easy, and it's been a journey filled with sleepless nights and failures, yes.
17: Okay, Ola, let's go back to the very beginning. Take me back to the Stockholm you grew up in. So what kind of child were you? Were you interested in music even in your youth?
18: I was, actually, and it started very early. I was going to concerts with friends, actually by myself at 15 years old, 13 years old. But I was actually just like browsing through everything, going to see Prince, starting to go to see some electronic bands, and just enjoying the opportunity to dig into different genres.
17: So your father worked internationally as a water engineer for UNICEF, and he was frequently away. So at the time, how did you understand his absence when you were younger?
18: You know, it wasn't anything like weird back then. I mean, somebody had to pay the bills. And at that time, you know, one of my parents had to work more than the other. We actually moved to the US when I was very small. So I started school in US in New York. Me and my sister didn't speak any English, of course, so we were immigrants in the US without knowing a word of English. And my mother hardly spoke English either when we moved over, so it was quite interesting. But we spent 5 years over there, and then he took off. So we went to the US, and then he went to Africa for work. So and then we had to kind of take care of ourselves over there. When we moved back to Sweden again, it was kind of her time. And she's like, all right, you've done your thing. It's my time to do my thing. And she started her own business in Stockholm and kind of ran kind of a secretary service. So she worked really hard by building her own business. My dad was always, you know, an employee at some organization, but she actually built her own business. So she was the entrepreneur in the family.
17: What did you learn from watching her? Was she the person who taught you about money?
18: Yes, she was. You know, she would teach me very basic stuff, like you need to work hard. And if you work hard, then you can have fun whilst you're working. And I think that's what she did. She was able to build her own business, but she did enjoy it. And I saw that she was a freer and more liberated, happy person working hard than people who would kind of be slaves under the system or under a employment. So I think she opened my eyes to being able to build your own and to entrepreneurship as an option in life, which wasn't that normal back then. It wasn't that frequent, especially among women, I think.
17: I want to go back to when you were in New York. You were 6 years old, and as you mentioned, you couldn't speak English. Did being unable to communicate change your personality? What did that teach you? Did it build resilience within you?
18: Yeah, no, I mean, I would say almost traumatic, right? You know, you're like 6 years old, you're leaving safe country like Sweden into, I mean, New York back then wasn't like New York is today. It was quite tough. My mother having to learn everything, drive a car, and we didn't go to any, you know, international schools or Swedish speaking schools. We just went right into public school. And I actually didn't understand a word, and I was sitting there crying in the classroom. So
17: what were you like as a student?
18: I mean, I was always the guy who in school fixed the parties and took entry fees at the parties and made money for our class so we could travel to Greece when we finished.
17: I mean, the story of your first major music idea, it has a great setting. It began in summers in Ibiza. Can you take me back to that holiday or those holidays?
18: Yeah, so 20 years ago, actually exactly 20 years ago, on Ibiza in the summer with our friends, close friends. And I just remember sitting, watching the sun come up with one of my friends who's a prominent person in the music scene. And just realizing that he was there every summer and having fun and making money and like working with something that he truly enjoyed. And I would have to go there in the summer and, you know, have fun, but spend money and then go back and be miserable. And I said to myself, maybe I can make a living in working with music just like a couple of my friends. And I wasn't only just going to take a leap of faith based on the romantic idea of working with music. I mean, there was, you know, a rational part of my assessment as well. In 2006, the digitization of the music industry was just in the middle of like exploding. Production of music was going digital, meaning that anyone with a laptop back then could more or less start producing music. Everyone takes it for granted today, obviously 20 years later, but that was a new phenomenon. And then distribution of music as well was going digital, meaning that smartphones were showing up and music was moving from analog to digital to files that could be shared over the internet. And then at the same time, consumption was going digital, meaning like people started using their smartphones as a music device. So how do we build a company, a technology around helping people find the right music for the right place at the right time that make them feel wonderful? And that's where we started. Tonium was the name of the company and the product was Pacemaker.
17: Tell me about the device itself, just for people who might not have ever heard of it.
18: It was a full DJ setup, packed into the size of an iPod, if you remember back then. But the product kind of invited every consumer to be creative with their music and contribute into the creative process of music. We won like 6-7 prizes at CES, which is the world's biggest kind of consumer electronics trade show in Las Vegas. We were on the midsection of Wired magazine, which was a big deal back then. We raised $20 million in venture capital funding, which was a lot of money for a European startup in 2006. So the idea was the right idea, but it was too early and too hard. So we ended up crashing the company 4 years after inception.
17: Yeah, so the physical device didn't ultimately become a mass market consumer product, but at the same time, it was that software and that ability of humans being able to choose the right music in the right order. That was what was valuable.
18: So I decided to try to continue, but focus on the software side of it and the music recommendation place, which was a website or a web community where the DJs or tastemakers actually uploaded all their DJ mixes and consumers can come in and kind of consume and subscribe. And that was a separate company that I spun out. I continued with the second iteration, which was called Let's Mix. So that was my second opportunity, and that started the path towards what then would be Beats Music.
17: Well, tell me about that transition. Did Beats Music acquire or take anything from that business, or did you just start working for Beats Music?
18: They had a similar vision that we had. Around what the music industry would look like. But they started with headphones, we started with this pacemaker device. And they actually tried to acquire pacemaker from us. So when they were building Beats by Dre, I was in LA multiple times, and they offered to kind of acquire pacemaker and kind of bring it into the Beats family, because they were really trying to build, I would say, the leading mainstream music brand in the US at that time. And these gentlemen were obviously playing in a different league. Jim Iovine was kind of one of the most important people in the music industry at that time. And Dr. Dre, his legacy speaks for himself. I wasn't able to convince my Swedish investors that these people were worth bringing in, because they obviously wanted to come in with a discount. So I failed in selling pacemaker to Beats, which then led to me buying the software business and the online business and starting Let's Mix. At that second opportunity, we engaged again, me, Jimmy, and Andre. And this time it was around the idea of, like, what is the future of music and what is the idea of a music streaming platform. So Beats Electronics acquired Let's Mix. And Let's Mix then became the core music platform for Beats.
17: 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Today, I'm speaking to Ola Sars, founder of music streaming companies like Beats Music and Spotify Business. I mean, it must have been amazing working for Beats at that time, because it is one of the biggest business stories in the last couple of decades, isn't it? That sale to Apple.
18: Yeah, no, it was. I don't know what adjective to use in English. It's not my primary language. I would know how to express it in Swedish, I think. But it was a roller coaster in between life and death, I would say. It was amazing, but at the same time, terrifying. And obviously, it was not easy.
17: Mm. And at the time as well, for you personally, you were traveling between Stockholm and LA. So what point did that start to take a toll on you?
18: I didn't have a problem traveling, 200 days a year at that point. So I was on a plane most of the time, not moving my family at that point, because my kids were small and my parents were sick in Stockholm and getting old. So, like, I really, really didn't want to move. So I got on the plane instead, and that was my solution. And so after a while, it takes its toll. At the same time, you're working under extreme pressure trying to build something. It was very challenging, and at the end it took the best of me. It ended with me having to give up and leave. From an external perspective, it looks very successful and amazing, right? But it was truly, I would almost call it a nightmare at that time.
17: Were the people who worked for Beats, were they surprised that you were walking away?
18: Yes. Because they knew that it would be, a huge deal. And obviously I didn't exit on the same level that they did. I had to just get out, because I was literally choosing between that or, crashing as a human being. So yes, it was the right decision, but obviously it only took me a couple of months to get back to the races and put myself in a similar situation again.
17: Mm-hmm. You've set up your own business too. Talk to me about Soundtrack and where you got the idea for that.
18: I went to Daniel Ek and Martin Lorentzon, the founders of Spotify, who are good friends, and I said, hey, I'm moving home and I want to build the B2B version of what we built at Beats and you built at Spotify. I think it's a multi-billion dollar, pounds, euro incremental opportunity. And I think the initial idea would be to kind of serve what is referred to as the background music. I mean, the music you hear when you walk into a restaurant, hotel or a cafe. And then we decided to do it in, you know, collaboration. And I invested my money that I made and Spotify AB, which is the mother company here in Sweden, invested. We built out the product quite quickly, which was initially called actually Spotify Business. And lo and behold, businesses also want to buy music streaming and businesses want to play the right music at the right place at the right time to sell more coffee or whatever they're selling. So 2018, we launched Soundtrack as an independent brand and product and rolled out almost, I think, 50 markets quite quickly.
17: Mm. Can you just explain the problem from a perspective of a small cafe owner? Why can't they simply connect a personal Spotify or Apple Music account to their speakers and play whatever they want?
18: I'll try to simplify it. First of all, these services are not licensed for commercial use. It would be like opening a cinema with a Netflix account. The tracks aren't licensed for commercial use. It's a different licensing model for commercial use. That's a major problem for you as a business owner. You can get sued. It's also a major problem for the music industry because obviously they're under monetizing their art, and it's a problem for music creators because they're not getting paid the correct rates. So there's an underlying licensing problem. Nobody had licensed music streaming for commercial use.
17: It's interesting. Because of your relationships with the shops, the hotels and restaurants around the world, you went through quite a challenging time during COVID, didn't you?
18: Yeah. The story of my life is obviously finding sometimes good timing, but most often bad timing. Just when we had gone through rollout, funding, close-to-death experiences, trying to fund the kind of carve out from Spotify with new investors and a whole bag of problems, I was able to kind of steady the ship. Then I looked out of my window and there was no one on the street. And that was March 2020 and the kind of formal breakout of COVID, and obviously servicing hospitality, restaurants, bars and hotels was right in the sweet spot of total disaster.
17: So how close did Soundtrack come to running out of money?
18: Very close. Multiple times I've stood in front of the team and said, I can only pay your salary next month.
17: Oh, I mean, you'd already lived through the disappointment of leaving Beats. Did the pandemic ever make you question whether you actually wanted to head up?
18: Multiple times I've stood in front of the team and said, I can only pay your salary next month.
17: Oh, I mean, you'd already lived through the disappointment of leaving Beats. Did the pandemic ever make you question whether you actually wanted to head up another business at all anymore?
18: I didn't think it could get any worse. I've said that multiple times and it just keeps getting worse. But it is the reality of trying to build something. But I do think I've been over-indexing in, you know, events that have created some extra excitement.
17: Well, what comes next for you and for the company?
18: Hopefully another 10 years of building Soundtrack into something that I can be truly proud of. And that my kids, when I sit on the porch growing older, can, you know, look back at and think about, we really built something amazing. We built the global phenomena.
17: If you could go back to the very beginning, maybe back to that young man in Ibiza, what would you tell yourself at the start of the journey? Would you do anything differently?
18: I would probably tell myself the same thing. Try to build something in that space. What and how maybe would have been a bit different, but I think the thesis was right. I think pursuing it was the right thing. Was it challenging? Was it tougher than I ever experienced or imagined? Yes, but it was good. I didn't know. It's such a privilege to work with something that you love. You wake up in the morning and you go to work and it's actually fun.
17: Ola Sars, thank you so much for joining us on Founders.
18: Thank you for having me.
17: And that's it for this episode of Founders from Business Daily on the BBC World Service. I'm Leanna Byrne. If you'd like to get in touch, email us at businessdaily@bbc.co.uk.
19: Hello, you're listening to the BBC World Service. Now, witness history with me, Sumaya Bakhsh. Today, I'm taking you back to 1980s Cape Town to tell you the story of Ashley Creel. He was a young anti-apartheid activist who became known among fellow campaigners as the Che Guevara of the Cape Flats townships after the Cuban revolutionary whose image became a global symbol of resistance. This program includes language used under apartheid.
20: He was the heartbeat of the revolution. He was our Ashley, our leader, our commander, our brother, our comrade in arms.
19: That's Adil Gori November. He was a fellow activist from the Cape Flats township of Bontierville who worked closely with Ashley Creel in the 1980s. This was a time when South Africa's apartheid government, which enforced white minority rule, found itself facing mass uprisings.
20: Ashley was a very vocal guy, very friendly. He had a very soft heart, but he was very dedicated to whatever he believed in, what he stood for.
19: Ashley was born at a time when people classified by the apartheid state as coloured were being forcibly removed from the centre of Cape Town to make way for white residents. They were sent to live in townships on the Cape Flats, an area many South Africans called apartheid's dumping ground.
20: People didn't have money. A lot of people unemployed. We had a problem of alcohol in our society. Gang fights, people being robbed, being killed. We were excluded from the rest of the world. Ashley came from a very poor family. Ashley took the responsibility at the age of 13, 14 already to go and work at night in the factories. And in the morning, he would go to school to lead the revolution also.
19: What was he motivated by?
20: Ashley came from a broken family. His father was killed by gangsters. So where this guy came to understand this great love for people at a very young age, it's still a question I have to answer. Though he was young, he had a love for life that I can't explain. He was concerned about those who are poor, those who are downtrodden.
19: Like students across South Africa who are mobilizing against white minority rule, Ashley was still at school when he became politically active. Known for his fiery speeches, his intellect, and his warm nature, the teenager soon emerged as an influential and much-loved leader, organizing student activities in Bontierville following a call by the then-banned African National Congress Party, the ANC, for South Africa to be made ungovernable.
20: Whenever Ashley addressed a crowd, you could hear a spell falling on the ground. People listened to him. People admired him. This guy knew exactly what he was saying. He was just a people's person.
19: The Cape Flats had become an unexpected hotbed of resistance. Under apartheid, people classified as coloured were given marginally more rights than black people. But young activists like Ashley rejected those divisions.
20: Ashley taught us that these are all our comrades. They're not black the way we're taught. These are our brothers. He broke the colour barrier for most of us.
19: Ashley and his comrades were inspired by Steve Biko, the activist who founded the influential anti-apartheid black consciousness movement in the late 1960s. Biko was killed in police custody in 1977, but his ideas galvanised young activists across South Africa.
20: We were still young, but we remember the battles which took place, the smell of tear gas and the sounds of bullets and the fires which were burning. Steve Biko, he was one of our great inspirers. He wasn't afraid to be killed.
21: Riots and their aftermath have shocked South Africans, black and white, into hard recognition of their country's complex race relations.
19: The violent crackdown of the mid-80s meant that the activists from Bontierville had to get creative when it came to raising political awareness in their community.
20: When we would be with Ashley, we would maybe with the traveling from one place to another by train or by bus. Then Ashley would either decide to sit on one side of the train and we sit on the other side. And in these discussions, Ashley would always be the one for apartheid. And we would try to convince him, no, apartheid is wrong. And then as far as when people in the train started to become attentive to the discussions and they would stand up, they would beat Ashley up. We would tell them, no, no, no, we're all comrades, this is our brother. It was our way of, Ashley's way of politicizing people. People so they can understand and go home and talk to their children, to their friends. Listen, we were in the train, we heard this and this. Because people were afraid of information. They were denied information.
19: And whose idea was that?
20: Ashley, of course. He was a naughty one. He came up with all the funny ideas.
19: It was street theatre as resistance, and it worked. But while the threat of arrest, detention or death didn't deter young people from joining the anti-apartheid struggle, many in the community didn't support their activities, particularly as the threat of reprisal was ever present. Both Ashley and Adil eventually joined the ANC's armed wing, Umkhonto Wesizwe, which carried out acts of sabotage against the apartheid state.
20: People hated us because they didn't want us to change, either because of fear or ignorance or something, but not all of them were supporting us.
19: Ashley's influence meant that he was being monitored by the security branch of the apartheid state's police force. Still only 19, he went into exile in late 1985.
20: I went to Ashley's in-laws now. In the backyard, Ashley was sitting, was a fire burning, came in, he greeted me and he hugged me. And we started to talk about things, about the people I must recruit. So we sat there, we talked, and then he started to play guitar. We sang some freedom songs and Bob Marley. Oh, pirates, yes, they're up there. That one, he loved that one. He knew his time came, but he told me he's coming back for me.
19: In July 1987, 18 months after that last meeting, Ashley Creel was shot and killed when security police officers tracked him down to a safe house in the Cape Flat suburb of Athlone, where he had been staying having returned from exile. He was 20 years old. His funeral was the scene of yet more violence as the crowds who had turned out to pay their respects were attacked by the security police, who attempted to remove the ANC flag that had been draped over the coffin. By then, Adil was in exile in Lesotho.
20: It was in August, and as we were walking to town, to all the ANC guys, and we got a newspaper, so to speak, and I saw some policemen trying to pull the flag. Then I read Ashley Creel, MK guerrilla, was killed. I felt very broken, and I cried. I wanted to go back, but I knew that I could not go back because I was going to be killed myself.
19: The security police officer who killed Ashley, Jeffrey Benzine, was granted amnesty by the Truth and Reconciliation Commission. He testified that it had been an accident, an account rejected by Ashley's family and others. Benzine died in 2024, and the circumstances surrounding Ashley's death have still not been established.
0: A private inquiry into the death of anti-apartheid activist Ashley Creel is to be set up by his family.
19: As South Africa emerged from white minority rule in the 1990s, many of the people who lost their lives in the struggle against apartheid became symbols of the country's painful past, including Ashley, who Nelson Mandela paid tribute to after he was released from prison in 1990.
2: I salute combatants of Umkhonto Wesizwe. Like Ashley Creel, who have paid the ultimate price for the freedom of all South Africans.
20: I want people to know Ashley. This is a beautiful person that he was, and the commitments that he personally made. He gave his life, everything he had, he gave his life twice. Once when he left the country, and secondly when he took his life brutally. I want people to realize that freedom isn't free. And Ashley always said, victory or death, we shall be free.
19: Adil Gori November still lives on the Cape Flats. He was speaking to me, Samaya Bakhsh, for this edition of Witness History.
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3: This is WNYC. We have a chance for showers in the forecast today, and that chance will stay with us for most of the week. Today's high will top out in the mid-80s. Tonight will be cloudy with a low around 73, and Tuesday heats up with a high temperature around 90 and a heat index nearing 100.
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12: Good morning. The Democratic primary for a Michigan Senate seat is too close to call. A progressive candidate narrowly leads a sitting member of Congress. For Democrats, so much depends on the result. It's Morning Edition from NPR News. The House Ethics Committee is investigating Republican Congressman Max Miller over allegations of domestic abuse. I'm Steve Inskeep.
5: And I'm Michelle Martin. His former father-in-law is Senator Bernie Moreno, who says Miller should not hold elected office. Also, the creator of a web show that turns the microphone on kids lays out how to grow up without becoming a grown-up. It is Wednesday, August 5th. On this day in 1964, the White House released transcripts of President Nixon talking about using the CIA to get in the way of the Watergate investigation. He resigned 3 days later. News is next.
23: Live from NPR News in Washington, I'm Dave Mattingly. A closely watched Democratic Senate race in Michigan remains too close to call this morning following primaries in five states. The Associated Press has yet to declare a winner in Michigan's Democratic primary between Congresswoman Haley Stevens, a moderate, and progressive candidate Abdul El-Sayed. The eventual winner will face Republican Congressman Mike Rogers in November. In Missouri, incumbent Congressman Wesley Bell won the Democratic primary in that state's first congressional district as he seeks re-election in November. Bell defeated former Congresswoman Cori Bush, who was hoping to return to Capitol Hill. Afterwards, Bush told supporters in St. Louis she's still a fighter.
24: What I am is that same fighter that stood up for you before. I don't have to have a title to fight for my people, St. Louis.
23: Bell received nearly 60% of the vote in what was the most expensive election primary in Missouri this year. He will face Republican Paul Barry and Libertarian Tom Schmitz in November. With the November elections 3 months away, NPR's Hanzilo Wong says a longstanding legal protection for eligible voters in most states is in effect.
25: What's known as the 90-day quiet period before federal elections is beginning in the 44 states plus Washington, D.C. that must follow the 1993 National Voter Registration Act. Those states are supposed to have finished any program for systematically removing ineligible voters from their rolls. Congress passed this ban on late mass purges to make sure any eligible voters who mistakenly get flagged have enough time to resolve problems and vote. But the Trump administration and Republican officials in states like Ohio are pushing courts to change how that ban works. They argue it does not apply to programs for removing non-U.S. citizens. The Supreme Court has agreed to hear an Arizona case about this issue during its next term. In 2024, the High Court allowed a late purge in Virginia that canceled registrations of U.S. citizens eligible to vote. Anzila Wong, NPR News.
23: The man accused of starting one of the wildfires burning near Spokane, Washington, remains held on bond. Anna King with Northwest Public Broadcasting says the suspect appeared in court yesterday via video link.
26: The purpose of the hearing was to determine release conditions for the 37-year-old Aaron Forrest Farinacci. He was arrested Monday by investigators who found a lighter and waterproof matches in his possession. The Spokane Sheriff's Office said a witness saw him crouching in the grass near where the Old Trails fire started. That was the first of three fires that started on Saturday, burning through neighborhoods in Spokane. At the court hearing, Judge Tony Hazel read the release conditions.
27: The court will adopt the $1 million bond that's already in place.
26: For NPR News, I'm Anna King in Spokane, Washington.
23: Farinacci is to be arraigned tomorrow. This is NPR News from Washington. The Trump administration is planning to close five small diplomatic posts, saying the move will save millions of dollars a year. The State Department says the closings won't affect Americans abroad, as NPR's Michelle Kellerman reports.
1: The State Department is closing down the embassy in the Caribbean island of Grenada and the consulates in Nagoya, Japan and Medan, Indonesia, as well as small posts in Winnipeg, Canada and Douala, Cameroon. The diplomatic offices have only a small number of employees. In Indonesia's case, the local guards far outnumber the four staffers at the consulate. The State Department has told Congress that the moves will save about $4.5 million a year. Last month, the department closed its consulate in Peshawar, Pakistan. It's moving ahead with plans to reopen embassies in Syria, Venezuela, and Libya. Michelle Kellerman, NPR News, the State Department.
23: Wall Street is coming off a day of record-high closes, in part because of some stronger corporate earnings reports. The Dow added 907 points yesterday, or more than 1.5%. It finished the trading day above the 54,000 mark for the first time. The S&P 500 also closed at an all-time high, gaining 136 points or more than 1.75%. The S&P finished the day at 7,736. The Nasdaq gained more than 2.5%. Investors were encouraged by the latest earnings numbers from companies such as Palantir Technologies, Caterpillar, and McDonald's. I'm Dave Mattingly, NPR News, in Washington.
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3: Good morning. 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We're expecting a partly sunny sky today with a chance for showers and a high in the mid-80s. That chance for showers stays with us all week through at least Saturday. Tonight's low with clouds will bottom out in the low 70s. Thursday will be hot with a high around 90 degrees and a heat index inching up around 100. The rest of the week will be very warm and summery as well with highs in the upper 80s and our lows in the low 70s.
7: On the next Fresh Air, Donald Trump took in about $2.2 billion last year while president. 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
5: It's Morning Edition from NPR News. I'm Michelle Martin.
12: And I'm Steve Inskeep. U.S. missile stockpiles are running low.
5: The war with Iran is in its sixth month. NPR has confirmed that the Army has used up most of its long-range attack missiles during the war. That was first reported by Reuters.
12: NPR's Kat Lonsdorf is covering this story. Kat, good morning.
13: Hey, good morning, Steve.
12: Okay, what do you know here and what kind of missiles are we talking about?
13: So what the U.S. is running out of are precision missiles like PrSMs and ATACMS, according to a U.S. official familiar with the data who was not authorized to speak publicly. And Steve, just to talk you through those acronyms a bit, ATACMS stands for the Army Tactical Missile System. The other missile, the PrSM, stands for Precision Strike Missile. These are all offensive weapons which can be fired from hundreds of miles away. And they play an important role in protecting U.S. service members, since it means you don't have to send an American pilot, for example, to close to an enemy target.
12: Yeah. I have to pause and just note how impressive it is that the United States has an offensive weapon called an ATACM.
13: Right.
12: But
13: yeah.
12: Having noted that, how precise can you be in saying that the stockpiles are running low?
13: Well, it's all classified. The Pentagon doesn't give out the numbers of missiles that have been used. We do know that there have been more than 15,000 Iranian targets hit during this war.
0: Wow.
13: But many of those have been in the massive U.S. airstrikes that the U.S. was carrying out earlier. Now, we should note that many senior military officials and analysts believe that the U.S. does have sufficient supply of offensive weapons for now, despite those shortages I just mentioned. You know, one of the concerns with running low on these precision missiles is that it takes years to replenish them. So a shortage leaves the U.S. vulnerable in future conflicts, too, particularly if China decides to attack Taiwan in the coming years.
0: Oh, well, there you've hit on something, Kat, because it may well be the United States has plenty of missiles for now, but military planners would be asking, what if we need thousands more for a conflict that breaks out next week? That's why
13: Absolutely.
0: They would feel like it's a shortage. Now,
13: right.
0: We're talking about offensive missiles here. What about defensive missiles?
13: Right. So that is a key question. A report out last month by the Center for Strategic and International Studies sheds some light on that. It found that the U.S. stockpile of Patriot interceptors, those are the main tool that the U.S. has to shoot down incoming attack drones and missiles at targets in the Middle East like U.S. bases, has shrunk by about two-thirds since this war started in Iran. The exact number of Patriots is also classified, but a U.S. official not authorized to discuss sensitive issues told NPR that the figures in that report are pretty accurate. Those missiles also take a good amount of time to replenish, and they're expensive, around $4 million a piece, which is a lot when they're often being used to shoot down Iranian drones, which cost something like $20,000 to $30,000 each.
0: Wow, what an imbalance. What is the military saying on the record about all this?

0: Volodymyr Zelensky is pleading for other countries to send some of their Patriot missiles to Ukraine, but so far nobody has offered.
1: NPR's Kat Lonsdorf, thanks so much. Really appreciate it.
0: Thank you.
1: Voters took part in primaries in five states yesterday, but in the most closely watched Democratic primary, the results are still coming in.
2: In Michigan, the progressive candidate Abdul El-Sayed has a narrow lead over Congresswoman Haley Stevens, who's described as more moderate. The winner will advance to compete for a Senate seat that is seen as a must-win if Democrats want to take control of the chamber.
1: NPR senior political correspondent Tamara Keith is with us as the results come in. Tam, good morning.
3: Good morning.
1: Okay, Michigan Senate primary, we've been talking about it here. It was seen as the ultimate swing state test. Do Democrats go with a moderate or a more progressive person? Where does it stand?
3: It's a lot closer than many were expecting. As it stands now, El-Sayed, an epidemiologist and former public health official, is ahead. But the fact that it is this close, with massive sums spent on ads to boost Stevens, means that the far left of the Democratic Party is ascendant. But like the left-right progressive moderate ideological spectrum doesn't quite capture it. It's also insiders versus outsiders, play it safe establishment versus candidates who see their role is disrupting the system. And the mood in the country and among Democratic voters is very different from what it was during the first Trump midterm in 2018, when moderate Democrats were seen as the solution. This time, Democratic primary voters blame their own party's establishment for Trump's win.
1: Well, now Democrats are desperate to win in November. So what do these results mean for that?
3: No matter who comes out ahead, Democrats are going to have a lot of repair work to do. That primary was so bitter, it left some voters saying they simply couldn't stomach a vote for the other candidate in November. The Republicans selected former Congressman Mike Rogers. He was endorsed by President Trump and cleared the field. Republicans see this as a key pickup opportunity in what could be a difficult year for them. But Rogers is an insider running in a year when the anti-establishment mood is strong, and he'll have to overcome the headwinds created by an unpopular president.
1: Okay, as we wait for the results in Michigan, what other races are you watching?
3: Well, Michigan's 7th congressional district is the only true toss-up House seat in the state. It's a real swing district. Democrats picked William Lawrence. He's the progressive outsider in that race. He argued that playing it safe was the real electability risk, and now that'll be put to the test. But in Washington state, Congresswoman Marie Glusenkamp-Perez was able to fend off a progressive challenger.
1: Tam, I want to ask about one other thing. Israel is an issue for Democrats in primaries, their attitude toward Israel. Outside spending is a big deal, including groups connected to AIPAC, the American-Israel Public Affairs Committee. What do last night's results tell us about the results of that spending?
3: Well, as we know, we're still waiting for the result in Michigan. But the American Democracy Project, which is linked to the pro-Israel lobbying group AIPAC, spent $32 million on ads to support Haley Stevens there. That's according to the tracking firm Ad Impact. So if she doesn't pull it out, that would be a massive defeat for them. But in Missouri's 1st congressional district, where that AIPAC-linked group was also the biggest ad spender, the AIPAC-favored candidate Congressman Wesley Bell easily defeated former Congresswoman Cori Bush in a rematch. She has been outspoken in her opposition to Israel. So what we can say for sure is that AIPAC has spent a ton of money on Democratic primaries this cycle, and the results have been mixed at best.
1: Tam, thanks so much. We'll call you back when we know more about Michigan.
3: I'll be here.
1: NPR's Tamara Keith. The Food and Drug Administration is expected to decide as soon as today whether to approve a flu vaccine.
2: It would be the first flu vaccine that uses mRNA technology, and that is leading to some suspense about the approval.
1: NPR health correspondent Rob Stein joins us now. Rob, good morning.
4: Good morning, Steve.
1: What's the vaccine?
4: It's called Emflusiva, and it was developed by Moderna, the same company that made one of the two mRNA COVID-19 vaccines. And it works the same way. It stimulates the immune system into producing antibodies that can fight off viruses, in this case, flu viruses, instead of the coronavirus that causes COVID.
1: Oh, yeah, which was the same technology used on in a COVID vaccine. How well does this one work?
4: It seems to work pretty well, Steve. Moderna tested the vaccine in more than 40,000 people and found that, number one, it looks safe, and number two, it appears to produce stronger protection than traditional flu vaccines.

0: people age 50 and older. Based on that, independent FDA advisors voted unanimously in June to recommend that the FDA approve Emflusiva. I asked Michael Osterholm, an infectious disease expert at the University of Minnesota, what he thinks about the vaccine.
1: I think this is really a critical step forward in advancing influenza vaccine technology. And I think it's just imperative that the FDA come down with an affirmative decision.
0: Because while the current flu vaccines work okay, a lot of people still get the flu even if they've been vaccinated. And stronger protection isn't the only advantage of this new mRNA flu vaccine.
2: Oh, what other advantages are you thinking of?
0: So mRNA vaccines can be updated much more easily. So like if a new strain suddenly emerges, like it did this past season, the vaccines can be reformulated much more quickly to make them more protective. That would be especially important if a really new flu strain evolved, sparking another flu pandemic. mRNA vaccines can also be produced much faster than traditional vaccines. Here's Michael Osterholm again.
1: Right there, that is a game changer in a major way.
0: But don't forget, Steve, mRNA technology is very
2: Oh,
0: controversial.
2: I won't forget. But what is that controversy really about?
0: So, the vaccine mandates during the pandemic left a lot of people very angry about the COVID shots, and there was a lot of misinformation about the shot's safety. Health Secretary Robert F. Kennedy Jr. and other top Trump administration officials have been extremely hostile to mRNA vaccines. They made it harder to get the COVID shots and slashed hundreds of millions of dollars for research into new mRNA vaccines. Also, the FDA initially refused to even review Emflusiva, only reconsidering after intense blowback. Opponents still hope the FDA won't approve Emflusiva. I talked about this with Dr. Brian Hooker. He's the chief scientific officer at Children's Health Defense, an anti-vaccine group once headed by Kennedy.
3: I really believe that this technology is just too new. There has not been the adequate level of study of the implications for, literally everybody. I just feel like the train is leaving the station and we're not ready yet.
0: So everyone is waiting to see if the FDA, under RFK Jr., follows the recommendation of its advisors and approves this first mRNA flu vaccine or not.
2: NPR health correspondent Rob Stein. Rob, thanks.
0: You bet, Steve.

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2: As I'm looking through the racks, I find the sickest pair of pants I have ever seen in my entire life. 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
4: It is 5:20, and you're listening to Morning Edition on WNYC in New York. Thank you for tuning in this morning. Maybe you're starting your day with WNYC, or maybe you're ending your day with WNYC. We appreciate it either way. Coming up today on All of It, this is at noon. Hear from the cast of this year's Shakespeare in the Park production of The Winter's Tale. All of It today at noon right here on WNYC.

0: Alternate side parking and the meters are in effect this morning. We're at 72 degrees in Soho with clear skies. Mostly sunny, 82 for a high today with calm wind. We have a slim chance of showers and thunderstorms tonight, a low around 74. And then tomorrow, chance of showers by 8 in the morning, then a chance of showers and thunderstorms into the afternoon. It'll be a partly sunny day, 88. It's going to feel much hotter, though. It's going to feel like 98. We're in a stretch here where it's going to feel hotter than the actual temperature. Let's be careful.
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2: It's Morning Edition from NPR News. I'm Steve Inskeep.
3: I'm Michelle Martin.
2: And I'm A. Martinez. The web series Recess Therapy has brought brief and insightful conversations with children to millions of people.
4: A lot of grown-ups are obsessed with looking young. What do you think about that?
5: If it hurts you, then you probably shouldn't do it. Because, like, even if looking young looks good, if it doesn't feel good, then you probably shouldn't do it.
4: That's crazy good advice.
2: That is show creator and author Julian Shapiro Barnum. And after years of chats just like that one with a wise child who is not named in the video, he's bottled up the advice from kids into a new book called How to Grow Up Without Becoming a Grown-Up. You argue that adults would be a lot happier if they acted just like children.
4: So I firmly do believe this, that I think we all look at kids and envy their freedoms. Once you're a grown-up, you can look back and see how freely kids feel their emotions, how amazing kids are at making new friends, how free their imagination is. And so what the book kind of aims to do is outline all of those little ways that kids do implement their freedoms, and I try to show how we adults could bring them into our day-to-day lives.
2: All right, so let's get into specifics. You have recommendations on how to jumpstart our imagination as adults. How do we do that?
4: Well, you know, kids imagine constantly. They imagine something, and then they play make-believe. They think about what it would be like to be a pirate, and then the next thing you know, they're jumping on the couch. They're sword fighting. Like, they live out that fantasy immediately. Adults daydream about what it would be like to do X, Y, and Z, but it stays in our heads. And what I try to do in the book is outline how we can take our imaginings and get used to, like kids, bringing them into our bodies. Over time, if you can invite that sense of curiosity and play, all of a sudden you're doing things that you might not have thought you would be able to do.
2: So there was a conversation in the book you had with Kiara, 7 years old,
4: yes,
2: in New York City. And you asked, why do grown-ups have less energy? Mm-hmm. The response blew me down because I'm thinking, who is this wise 7-year-old that seems to know everything? Here's the response. They are, okay, why do grown-ups have less energy? They are less excited about life. They think life has passed them by. They think every day is just a regular day.
4: Kiara is brilliant. But I think that's true. I think kids are so excited about life. Like, they wake up on a Saturday morning at 6 a.m., not because they have to, but because they, like, cannot wait for the day.
2: Yeah.
4: Like, to be a kid is to be so enamored by the little things, the bug under the rock, or the possibility of ice cream.
2: To be excited about life.
4: Exactly, to be excited about life. And I think I aim to do that more.
2: But Julian, I can already hear people listening to this thinking, okay, well, what's the difference then between not acting like a grown-up and then being immature?
4: Well, I think immaturity is not such a bad word. To be a kid, like, really is to break the rules. You know, when we are kids, we are told, don't do this by adults constantly. And when you're a kid, you do not listen to that ever. And as we become older, we start to be that adult in our own heads. We start to listen to our own set of rules that start to define who we are. We start to tell ourselves, no, I don't do that. No, I am this kind of person. And I feel like to be immature or to be childish is to get comfortable breaking those rules and see who you are outside of who you tell yourself you can be.
2: Red button syndrome.
4: Oh, yes.
2: What is red button syndrome?
4: So, you know, I opened the book with talking about rules because when I was a kid, my mom said I had red button syndrome, which basically meant if I was told not to do something, I would do it. I see so many kids have that. The amount of times I've said, like, please just don't touch the microphone. And the next thing they do is touch the microphone. It's provocation without intent of offending. Like, kids want to test. They want to see what happens if they don't listen. And often they gain something from it. Like, I don't know, when my friends and I used to do this thing called British Night, where we would get dressed in three-piece suits and put on top hats, and we'd spend the whole night pretending to be British men. And we'd go bar hopping, and it broke every rule.
2: Please tell me you had an accent to go along with
4: it. Oh, of course. You know, we'd be talking like this, and we'd go, it's a pleasure to meet you. My name is Damien Roderick, and Damien I'm from Roderick. London. And we had such a good time. We didn't hurt anybody. We made friends. We'd text the next day and tell them that we weren't really who we said we were. And I feel like anything you can do to fill your cup, anything you can do to like have fun and have a unique and new experience is a feather in your hat and is powerful in its own right.
2: So, Julian, I want to get biblical with you for a second, if that's okay.
4: Oh, Lord, let's do it.
2: Here we go. 1 Corinthians 13:11.
4: My favorite one.
2: Here's the verse. When I was a child, I spake as a child. I understood as a child. I thought as a child. But when I became a man, I put away childish things. That verse goes counter to everything that I read in your book. So I'm putting the two books together. The Bible versus how to grow up without becoming a grown-up. How do you respond to that train of thought?
4: You know, I'm always comparing my work to the Bible. I'm kind of shocked by how many people talk about kids as if they never were one. People always say to me, like, ugh, I can't talk to kids. I don't like kids. Or like, I don't know how you work with kids like that. And I think we forget that, like, not that long ago, honey, you was that. I think one should never lose their connection to childishness. Like, who are we if we don't have an ability to play and dream and like feel freely? Like, all of the best things about humanity were things that we were cultivating when we were young. So I feel like a healthy tether to one's childish self is just to be a healthier person. And I think there's a lot to aspire to have and to desire to emulate.
2: Julian Shapiro Barnum is the creator and host of web series Recess Therapy and also the author of How to Grow Up Without Becoming a Grown-Up. Julian, thanks a lot.
4: Such an honor. I'm a fan. Thank you for having me.

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1: And this is WNYC in New York. Coming up on 5:30 and news headlines in just a minute. 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On tonight's On Point, why women's clothes sizes are so confusing. 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
4: Live from NPR News in Washington, I'm Dave Mattingly. No winner's been declared yet in Michigan's Democratic Senate primary. Progressive candidate Abdul El-Sayed has a small lead over Congresswoman Haley Stevens, a moderate. The winner will face Republican Congressman Mike Rogers in November. In Missouri, Congressman Wesley Bell defeated former Congresswoman Cori Bush in the Democratic primary in the state's 1st Congressional District. In Kansas, Republican Tim Masterson and Democrat Cindy Holscher won their gubernatorial primaries. President Trump is on a two-day trip to California and Nevada. He spoke at a Republican fundraiser last night at Trump National Golf Course in Los Angeles. Ahead of the president's arrival in Southern California, authorities arrested a suspect in connection with the possible threat to the president, as Steve Futterman reports.
5: The 38-year-old suspect was taken into custody on Sunday. He was spotted at the Trump Golf facility where Trump appeared for a GOP fundraiser. Now, the sheriff's department says he appeared to be monitoring security preparations and was taking pictures. Officers also found a loaded pistol in the suspect's car. A later search of his home found additional weapons, ammunition, body armor, and notebooks, which the sheriff's department says contained concerning statements.
4: President will be in Las Vegas later today. This is NPR News from Washington.
1: On WNYC in New York, 72 with clear skies at 5:32. Good morning, Michael Hill. Bronx prosecutors say an NYPD officer on trial for using a chokehold should have known it was against department policy and against the law. Officer Omar Habib is accused of squeezing a man's neck until that man lost consciousness in 2023. The man did survive. Former NYPD officer Jillian Snyder says she never saw another officer use a chokehold in her 15 years on the force.
6: It was drilled into your head, you know, chokeholds are not allowed, they're prohibited, they're strictly prohibited, we can't use them.
1: Snyder says Habib's prosecution sends a message to police that they'll be held accountable if they break the law. An attorney for Habib, who's pleaded not guilty, says his client did exactly what he should have done, given the circumstances. A new video shared on social media shows an immigration agent pepper spraying a woman in the face during an encounter last week in the Inwood section of Manhattan. 72-year-old Linda Wolf of Hell's Kitchen says she's the woman on the receiving end of the blast, and she did nothing to provoke it.
7: Listen, I know the deal. I know not to touch them. I'm allowed to yell at them. I'm allowed to voice my First Amendment right. I would never, ever get in the way.
1: Wolf says she plans to sue the federal government over the incident. Governor Kathy Hochul is condemning the incident on social media, calling it outrageous. ICE says the agent was trying to contain a crowd it calls unruly and combative. Lincoln Place, between New York Avenue and Nostrand Avenue in Crown Heights, is the greenest block in Brooklyn. That's according to the Brooklyn Botanic Garden. The block is tended by Plant, a neighborhood gardening committee that formed 7 years ago. It also mentors other Brooklynites interested in gardening. Jefferson Avenue, between Lewis and Stuyvesant Avenues in Bed-Stuy, came in second place out of 139 blocks that participated. This is the 30th year the Brooklyn Botanic has hosted the greenest block in Brooklyn. We have delays this morning on downtown D trains. Alternate side parking and the meters are in effect. 72 right now with clear skies over Soho. Mostly sunny is this forecast for today with a high of 82 and a calm wind. And then tonight, slim chance of showers and storms, a low around 74. And then tomorrow, warmer temperatures. Here we go. A chance of showers by 8 o'clock in the morning, then thunderstorms and showers in the afternoon. It'll be a partly sunny day, warmer, 88. But get this, it's going to feel like 98 degrees with the calm wind. And then Thursday night, chances of showers and thunderstorms.
0: It's Morning Edition from NPR News. I'm Michelle Martin.
8: And I'm Steve Inskeep. Good morning. The House Ethics Committee is investigating Ohio Republican lawmaker Max Miller. Miller is accused of abusing his ex-wife and daughter, a toddler. He denies these allegations. The allegations amount to a family crisis playing out on Capitol Hill because Miller's former father-in-law is Republican Senator Bernie Moreno. Moreno spoke with reporters yesterday about his daughter.
9: She fears what this guy is capable of. You can't fathom what that makes me feel like when the dad's number one job is to protect your kids.
8: Miller says he has no plans to resign or to stop running for re-election. NPR political reporter Elena Moore has been following all this. Elena, good morning.
10: Good morning.
8: Give me some more details. What are the allegations exactly?
10: Well, a lot of this stems from an ongoing legal battle happening between Miller and his ex-wife over custody of their young daughter. Moreno filed for divorce in 2024, and according to court records, accuses Miller of abuse, alleging he once threw hot water on her, pushed her against a wall, and held a gun to her head. She's also alleging that Miller broke their daughter's collarbone. Over the weekend, Miller responded, saying in a lengthy video on social media that he denied ever abusing his daughter or ex-wife.
11: My former wife is engaging in a pattern of reporting incredible, serious, and destructive allegations with absolutely no evidence.
8: Tricky situation for Republicans, to say the least, with a congressman on one side and a senator on the other. What have Republican leaders said?
10: I mean, not much. Senator Moreno is one of the only Republicans in Congress publicly calling on Miller to resign. Moreno had been pretty quiet for months on this, but spoke up after Miller's, you know, posted that video on social media. Moreno says Miller is a danger to his daughter and granddaughter and that he lacks, quote, basic standards of character required to hold elected office. Miller on Tuesday called for a House ethics investigation to clear his name. And soon after that, Steve, the panel said they were looking into domestic violence and drug use allegations.
8: Oh, interesting that Miller himself asked for the investigation. Yeah. What might the investigation look like?
10: Well, depending on what they find, committee members can do a few things. In some cases, they can refer their investigation to the Department of Justice or state law enforcement. But we've also seen the panel recommend a member be expelled or censured in the past. I mean, just on Monday, we saw the House Ethics Committee censure Republican Congressman Chuck Edwards of North Carolina over allegations that he harassed staffers, which he denies. Though, Steve, just this morning, Edwards has also said he'll no longer run for re-election. But critics of this system argue it does have real limits. Progressive attorney Cheyenne Hunt leads the organization Reckoning Action, which works to combat misogyny in public life.
12: There's really no meaningful transparency into what goes on and how these complaints are evaluated. It's really where, you know, complaints go to die in most cases. They spend months, sometimes years, behind closed doors.
10: And she told me that the overall system is designed with a fundamental flaw, in her view, which is asking lawmakers to police themselves and their colleagues.
8: Because it's an election year, I have to ask about the political implications of all this.
10: Yeah. Sure. I mean, Miller represents a seat in Northeast Ohio. It's traditionally been a pretty safe Republican seat, but in a year where Republicans are fighting to keep, you know, hold of their very slim majority in the House, Miller remaining in this race could boost momentum for Democrats to try and flip the seat. Also, though Miller says he is staying in the race, he doesn't have much time to potentially change his mind. Ohio Secretary of State Frank LaRose says his office has to finalize candidates for the general election ballot by Monday, August 10th.
8: Coming right up. NPR political reporter Elena Moore, thanks.
10: Thanks, Steve.
0: The situation on the border between Spain and Morocco is no longer an emergency. Tens of thousands of people crossed into the Spanish territory of Ceuta last Thursday. Most have now left, but as Terry Schultz reports, there is still a political divide in the European Union.
13: When the population of the Spanish border town of Ceuta on the North African coast nearly doubled in 2 days due to a sudden increase in would-be migrants, it sent a wave of panic throughout the European Union. Would these people get through the Spanish border and enter the rest of Europe? Spoiler, no, they wouldn't. But EU Migration Commissioner Magnus Brunner was keeping a close eye on that.
14: These past few days were, I would say, a test of our European resilience on the one hand and of the security of our external borders.
13: If that sounds like the other 26 countries had rallied behind Spain, think again. Many actually blamed Madrid. That sentiment was toned down by the time EU interior ministers met in emergency session Tuesday. But as the crisis was underway, 22 of the bloc's 27 prime ministers suggested in a hastily drafted letter that a ruling on migrant rights taken by the Spanish Supreme Court on July 8th and the government's decision this year to allow hundreds of thousands of undocumented migrants living in Spain to apply for residency may have encouraged the rush. While Commissioner Brunner acknowledged there's no proof of that.
14: It's not a good signal. Definitely not. It's not a good signal for the rest of Europe.
13: Migration expert Saili Heinikoski with the Finnish Institute of International Affairs has her own ideas about what's not good for Europe. The instinct by some EU member states to suspend visa-free travel with Spain, as Italy did, even though none of the incoming migrants made it through Ceuta's own border protection to travel onward.
15: That was really, really surprising and I think very detrimental for the EU as a whole.
13: Even Heinokoski's native Finland, the EU country furthest from Ceuta, immediately said it would reinforce its borders when the crossing started. Heinokoski also noted Finland has itself experienced migration manipulation on its border with Russia. She says upcoming elections in many countries are making migration issues even more politically charged than usual.
15: It tells about the whole political situation in the EU at the moment that it benefits the far right. They use it for their own political purposes.
13: Michelle Lavoie is the director of the Brussels-based Platform for International Cooperation on Undocumented Migrants. She says research has disproven the argument that regularization of migrants creates a pull factor, and the fact that at least 80 people died in the Ceuta incident underscores the need for more legal pathways for people to enter Europe.
16: People dying while trying to come in is really what the focus should be. Why are people ready to risk their lives? Why?
13: Discussing ways to bring people in is much less politically popular at the moment than how to better keep them out, which was the top priority of the EU meeting Tuesday. And with the Spanish government outraged at how it was treated by most of its EU counterparts, there are fences to mend in more ways than one. For NPR News, I'm Terry Schultz in Helsinki.

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1: And this is WNYC in New York. 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
2: Violist Nadia Sirota won a Peabody Award for hosting our podcast series called Meet the Composer. She's also played with musicians like Paul Simon, Björk, and David Bowie. Currently, she's curating Lincoln Center's Living Music Series, and tonight, she'll actually be the featured performer. Nadia will play music by contemporary composers like Nico Muhly and Marco Spalter, as well as works from the often distant past. Cellist Gabriel Cabezas will join her. Here's Nadia Sirota's recording of a piece by Missy Mazzoli called Tooth and Nail.

0: That's Missy Mazzoli's piece, Tooth and Nail, played by violist Nadia Sirota. She does a free event this evening at Lincoln Center's Rubenstein Atrium. 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
1: We're at 66 degrees in East Hills, 66 in East Chester, and 65 in East Hanover, New Jersey. 72 with clear skies over Soho, mostly sunny, and 82 for a high today with a calm wind. Alternate side parking and the meters are in effect. Delays on downtown D trains this morning. It's 545.

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1: It's Morning Edition on WNYC. I'm Michael Hill. Immigrant rights advocates say there's been an uptick of ICE activity across New York. WNYC's Jimmy Villalcon explains.
2: Jean Aurelio and Jesus Carrion say they were nervous when they were summoned for an immigration check-in on a Sunday. Carrion came from Peru in 2022. He married Aurelio the next year, and they've been working to pursue his claim of political asylum. But Carrion and several other immigrants were detained last week at an ICE substation north of Albany. Aurelio watched.
3: It was just very hectic. I noticed a big white van leaving the back parking lot, and I thought, oh, yeah, something's happening.
2: Immigrant rights activists say the recent detentions are part of a trend. The group Hands Off NYC reports ICE sightings in the five boroughs more than doubled between June and July. The Capital Region Sanctuary Coalition says reports of ICE activity in the Albany area quadrupled in the same period.
4: There's been a surge.
2: That's immigration lawyer Matthew Borowski. He represents some of the immigrants detained in the recent raid and says ICE is getting bolder.
4: I've seen them taking more extraordinary steps to detain as many people as possible.
2: Federal officials say they're committed to enforcing the law. Trump administration border czar Tom Homan said the uptick in arrests follows a new state law which bans formal cooperation agreements between ICE and local police. Last month, Homan joined conservative commentator Glenn Beck on a podcast and said he warned Governor Hochul this would happen.
5: Rhetorically, now you forced us to send more agents to New York.
2: Hochul says she stands by the law. She and other officials say ICE should focus on catching criminals. Congressmember Paul Tonko is a Capital Region Democrat.
6: This is such an aggressive approach to go well beyond the intent of the law that it's causing havoc out there in the community.
2: He recently finished an inspection of the ICE Detention Center in Batavia. It's the place where Carrion is still being held. Jimmy Villalcon, WNYC News.
1: Some transit advocates are criticizing the NYPD for its increased presence at Manhattan's car-free summer streets event. WNYC's Elizabeth Kim reports on how the deployment reflects a shift under Mayor Mamdani and NYPD Commissioner Jessica Tisch.
7: Clarence Eckerson Jr. has attended every summer streets since it began in 2008. But on Saturday, he said he'd never seen so many police before. They created choke points along the route from the Brooklyn Bridge to Washington Heights.
8: The three intersections I saw where I was riding, Houston Street, Canal Street, 23rd, 14th, there was a huge police presence.
7: The boosted deployment is part of a pattern. At events like Knicks watch parties, parades, and street festivals, the NYPD is flooding the zone with officers and vehicles in unprecedented numbers. Elizabeth Glazer is a former criminal justice advisor to Mayor Bill de Blasio. She says large deployments come with social and financial costs.
9: If the judgment is that the only way that civic gatherings can happen peacefully is with a huge police presence, that diminishes what cities are all about.
7: The NYPD says the measures at Summer Streets came in response to terrorist attacks abroad, as well as a bombing attempt this spring near Gracie Mansion. They didn't cite any specific threats aimed at last weekend's event, but say the decision to ramp up police at Summer Streets is intended to ensure that people can enjoy the event safely. Elizabeth Kim, WNYC News.

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2: 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Later on Morning Edition, a recent report finds the war on Iran has depleted the U.S. stockpile of long-range defensive missiles.
3: At the start of the war, there were nearly 2,400 Patriot missiles. Now that's down to between 700 and 850.
2: Now comes news that the U.S. has used up most of its long-range offensive missiles as well. Stockpiles are expected to take years to replenish. We'll have more on that in about 15 minutes. '72 with clear skies, mostly sunny on this Wednesday with a high temperature of 82 and a calm wind. Tomorrow, a chance of showers by 8 in the morning, then thunderstorms and showers in the afternoon, partly sunny and 88, but feeling hotter.
4: 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I'm Steve Inskeep.
5: And I'm Michelle Martin. Good morning. There's been a pattern in the oil market lately. Prices soared in the early weeks of the war with Iran and have fallen several times when President Trump claimed a deal to end that war is close. Trump has been paying close attention to gas prices and on Monday blamed corporate greed for why things are still so expensive.
6: When you look at one company where they made 12 times what they made the year before, they're going to give some of that back to the public. And they better cut the retail price, the consumer price.
5: Let's bring in Bob McNally. He was an energy advisor to former President George W. Bush. He's also founder and president of Rapidan Energy Group, which is an independent energy consulting firm. Good morning, Mr. McNally. Thanks for joining us.
7: Good morning, Michelle. Thanks for having me.
5: So the American Petroleum Institute is the trade organization for the U.S. oil industry. It told NPR that the cost of producing oil has not changed that much since the beginning of the war. But prices are way higher, and oil companies are making huge profits. So does President Trump have a point here? Are these oil companies profit-taking and keeping prices higher than they could be?
7: Oil companies are price takers, not makers. And as you pointed out, profits are high because prices are high. And prices are high for one reason, the war with Iran and the Hormuz disruption. So it's true that the profits are quite fat now. When you see things like COVID and prices collapse, like in 2015, the profits collapse as well. So it's a very cyclical business. But this is all about Hormuz and the Iran war, not any kind of nefarious action by oil companies.
5: So as we said, when the president talks about a peace deal or movement on reopening the Strait of Hormuz, prices fall. But I am curious about why that keeps happening, since none of these deals have come to fruition and the Strait is still effectively closed.
7: You know, Michelle, the entrenched optimism that oil traders, especially crude oil traders, have exhibited during this whole crisis is something folks will study for many years and human psychologists. I don't have a good explanation for you. I can tell you in 2022, when Russia invaded Ukraine, traders thought the worst. They expected a much bigger disruption than actually took place. Here, I think it has to do with the unfamiliarity with the prolonged loss of Hormuz. That was literally unimaginable. So perhaps it's something that when human beings are confronted with something they never imagined, sort of a worst case scenario, they believe it's going to end soon. And so, as you noted, they readily respond by selling oil when the president says comforting things. And so we just go up and down in a sort of spasmodic oscillation of prices here.
5: But you don't think the 6 months that this has gone on has offered enough data to possibly recalibrate that?
7: Well, so there have been some, let's call it positive surprises on the crude oil side, right? There's two things. There's crude oil that goes into the refinery, but you and I don't buy crude oil for our car. Then there's the turning the crude oil into refined products. The crude oil has been helped by China. China went on a crash diet and just cut its imports in half. We also use the Strategic Petroleum Reserve. But those buffers, if you will, are running out or reversing. On the refined product side, it's a different story. Very tight, very high margins, which the president mentioned. And that's keeping the pump prices that you and I pay higher. So there have been some positive surprises. It could have been a lot worse. But those factors that helped contain things are sort of wearing off a little
5: bit.
7: Yeah,
5: Let me ask you about the Strategic Petroleum Reserve, the SPRO. The president authorized the release of millions of barrels of oil early in the conflict. How much is left? How much is left? And does that have an impact on energy security?
7: Yeah, so we have about a little over 300 million barrels, about 308 million barrels. That's down from a 700 million barrel top where I helped President Bush put it there 20 years ago. It's really unfortunate. We can't use all that 300 million barrels. The low is probably about 170 or so. It's really unfortunate that both parties and President Biden sort of depleted our SPR for non-emergency reasons. It's a mistake I think we're going to have to correct in the future.
5: That's Bob McNally. He's president of the Rapidan Energy Group. Mr. McNally, thank you.
7: Thank you.
4: We're following protests in Kashmir, the region split between Pakistan and India. For years, Kashmiri Muslims living under Indian rule agitated for autonomy or even independence. Now it is protesters in the part of Kashmir controlled by Pakistan who want more control over their government. NPR's Dia Hadid reports.
8: In footage of a protest shared on social media, men say, "We will kill, we will die, but we will bring a revolution." Protests erupted after Pakistani authorities rejected electoral reforms demanded by residents of Kashmir, who form just over 4 million people. Then, in late July, the violence escalated as security forces halted a march of thousands in a town called Rawalkot. So protesters have been holding a sit-in there. Amnesty International reports that since the violence began, some 40 people have been killed, alongside six Pakistani security personnel. Protest leaders say the death toll is over 60. It's impossible to independently verify because the area has been under a tightening blockade. Pakistani authorities have largely shut down the internet and they've ordered foreign journalists to leave the area. One woman who recently left tells NPR that in her village, families are going hungry and there's medicine shortages. Like most people NPR spoke to, she requested anonymity, fearing her family would be punished. A spokesperson for the government of Pakistan-administered Kashmir said reports of civilian deaths were exaggerated. It denied reports of blockades, but said it had restricted movement in some areas to protect civilians from violence, and it accused some protesters of being armed. Danish Khan is an associate professor at Franklin and Marshall College who hails from Kashmir. He says Pakistan, an Islamic republic, has long presented itself as the rightful ruler of Muslim-majority Kashmir, but the state's violence...
9: That sits very uncomfortably to the story Pakistan tells about itself, to its own people and to the rest of the world.
8: For the same reason, Khan says, Pakistani authorities are continuing to conduct elections for the territory of Kashmir they administer. It's a way of demonstrating legitimacy. One protest leader told sympathizers that elections carried out at gunpoint have no legitimacy. The spokesperson for Pakistan's most powerful institution, the military, suggested last week that protesters were agents of enemy India and the state was acting softly.
10: State is being very, very restrained.
8: Khan, the associate professor, says Pakistani authorities are trying to seal off Kashmir for another reason too, the fear of contagion.
9: Political movements have a way of traveling, right? The elites in Pakistan are alert that there are a lot of grievances across Pakistan.
8: For now, Kashmiri residents are focused on their own grievances and they say they'll protest again. Dee Hadid, NPR News.
4: 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I'm Steve Inskeep.
5: And I'm Michelle Martin.
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2: Good morning. The Food and Drug Administration may decide as soon as today whether to approve a new flu vaccine. It would be the first to use the same mRNA technology as the COVID-19 shots. Many infectious disease experts are on board.
14: I think this is really a critical step forward in advancing influenza vaccine technology.
2: I'm Michael Hill. It's Morning Edition from NPR and WNYC. Ballots are still being counted in Michigan's tight Senate primary race. Republicans hope structural advantages will help them overcome a drop in popularity before this fall's midterm elections. And we investigate why New York City classrooms serving students with disabilities are less likely than other classrooms to get lead paint inspections the law requires. It's Wednesday, August 5th. The news is next.
15: Live from NPR News in Washington, I'm Windsor Johnston. A key Senate race in Michigan remains too close to call, with votes still being counted in a closely watched Democratic primary. Across the country, Tuesday's elections delivered victories for establishment Democrats, progressive candidates, and several Republicans backed by President Trump. NPR's Sage Miller reports the results underscored divisions within both parties while setting the stage for the fall midterms.
16: Progressive Democrats scored another win this election cycle when voters in Michigan's 7th congressional district picked Will Lawrence as their nominee. Democrats hope to flip the seat away from first-time Republican Congressman Tom Barrett. But establishment Democrats won in Missouri and Virginia. Missouri Congressman Wesley Bell beat progressive former Congresswoman Cori Bush. Despite a record low approval rating, Trump still has a strong grip on his party. The Trump-backed candidate won the Republican nomination in a congressional race in Washington state, and Trump's candidates also won in two races for governor in Kansas and Michigan. Sage Miller, NPR News.
15: A man detained at a federal immigration detention center in Newark, New Jersey, has died. Edwin Giovanni Lopez Cornejo is the second person who's died at the facility in 8 months. NPR's Vanessa Romo reports.
17: In recent months, Delaney has become the site of intense protest over poor living conditions, and Lopez's death has renewed calls for greater oversight. Local leaders and lawmakers report they're often barred from inspections and visits. New Jersey Congresswoman Ana Lilia Mejia says officials need unencumbered access to all detention centers, including those run by private contractors.
18: We cannot allow our government to pick and choose who has a right to life under their care. And we have to hold these for-profit corporations, Geo Group and CoreCivic, to account.
17: In a statement, DHS says comprehensive medical care is provided from the moment detainees arrive and throughout their stay. Vanessa Romo, NPR News.
15: Stockpiles of U.S. missiles are running low as the war with Iran enters its 6th month. NPR's Kat Lonsdorf reports the Army has used up most of its long-range attack missiles.
19: It's all classified. The Pentagon doesn't give out the numbers of missiles that have been used. We do know that there have been more than 15,000 Iranian targets hit during this war. Many of those have been in the massive U.S. airstrikes that the U.S. was carrying out earlier. Now, we should note that many senior military officials and analysts believe that the U.S. does have sufficient supply of offensive weapons for now, despite those shortages I just mentioned. You know, one of the concerns with running low on these precision missiles is that it takes years to replenish them.
15: NPR's Kat Lonsdorf reporting. This is NPR News.
2: On WNYC in New York, 72 with clear skies. It's 4 minutes after 6. Good morning. I'm Michael Hill. New York City's Buildings Department says its inspectors have uncovered safety lapses at 19 work sites after a near collapse of the Midtown office conversion project. WNYC's David Brand explains.
12: The Department of Building says its safety enforcement blitz targeted 180 job sites with a connection to the project team at the former Pfizer office building. A department report says inspectors halted construction at one site and issued partial stop work orders at 18 others. But the department says it did not find any structural problems in its enforcement sweeps or evidence that the problems at the Pfizer building are inherent to similar office-to-housing conversion projects. A city spokesperson says it's still investigating exactly what caused structural columns to bend on the building's 21st floor.
2: PATTRAIN riders are going to have to switch to their tap card system by the end of the month. The Port Authority says it's phasing out SmartLink cards and Metro cards on PATH, and they'll no longer be accepted starting September 1st. The tap system, which is similar to the MTA's Omni system, was introduced in 2023. The Port Authority says the vast majority of PATH riders are already using it. The MTA phased out Metro cards this year. The Port Authority is holding online public meetings about the change on August 12th and August 19th. Advocates are reminding New Yorkers that they can still access free summer meals and summer EBT grocery benefits. Sites across New York State are serving free meals to anyone 18 years old or younger. No registration, no identification, no paperwork required. 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Eligible families can also get a one-time $120 per child grocery benefit. Applications for that are open through September 8th for eligible families not automatically enrolled. Taking a look at your commute this morning, we have delays on downtown D trains. All northbound lanes still blocked at 1st Avenue at East 14th Street because of a water main break, and alternate side parking and the meters are in effect. 72 with clear skies, mostly sunny, and 82 today with a calm wind. We have a slim chance of showers and thunderstorms, a low around 74, and then showers in the morning, showers and thunderstorms in the afternoon.
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5: It's Morning Edition from NPR News. I'm Michelle Martin.
4: And I'm Steve Inskeep. U.S. missile stockpiles are running low.
5: The war with Iran is in its sixth month. NPR has confirmed that the Army has used up most of its long-range attack missiles during the war. That was first reported by Reuters.
4: NPR's Kat Lonsdorf is covering this story. Kat, good morning.
19: Hey, good morning, Steve.
4: Okay, what do you know here, and what kind of missiles are we talking about?
19: So what the U.S. is running out of are precision missiles like PrSMs and ATACMS, according to a U.S. official familiar with the data who was not authorized to speak publicly. And Steve, just to talk you through those acronyms a bit, ATACMS stands for the Army Tactical Missile System. The other missile, the PrSM, stands for Precision Strike Missile. These are all offensive weapons which can be fired from hundreds of miles away. And they play an important role in protecting U.S. service members, since it means you don't have to send an American pilot, for example, too close to an enemy target.
4: I have to pause and just note how impressive it is that the United States has an offensive weapon called an ATACM.
19: Right, yeah.
4: But having noted that, how precise can you be in saying that the stockpiles are running low?
19: Well, it's all classified. The Pentagon doesn't give out the numbers of missiles that have been used. We do know that there have been more than 15,000 Iranian targets hit during this war.
4: Wow.
19: But many of those have been in the massive U.S. airstrikes that the U.S. was carrying out earlier. Now, we should note that many senior military officials and analysts believe that the U.S. does have sufficient supply of offensive weapons for now, despite those shortages I just mentioned. You know, one of the concerns with running low on these precision missiles is that it takes years to replenish them. So a shortage leaves the U.S. vulnerable in future conflicts, too, particularly if China decides to attack Taiwan in the coming years.
4: Oh, well, there you've hit on something, Kat, because it may well be the United States has plenty of missiles for now, but military planners would be asking, what if we need thousands more for a conflict that breaks out next week? That's why they would feel like it's a shortage.
19: Right.
4: Now, we're talking about offensive missiles here. What about defensive missiles?
19: Right. So that is a key question. A report out last month by the Center for Strategic and International Studies sheds some light on that. It found that the U.S. stockpile of Patriot interceptors, those are the main tool that the U.S. has to shoot down incoming attack drones and missiles at targets in the Middle East like U.S. bases, has shrunk by about two-thirds since this war started in Iran. The exact number of Patriots is also classified, but a U.S. official not authorized to discuss sensitive issues told NPR that the figures in that report are pretty accurate. Those missiles also take a good amount of time to replenish, and they're expensive, around $4 million a piece, which is a lot when they're often being used to shoot down Iranian drones, which cost something like $20,000 to $30,000 each.
4: Wow, what an imbalance. What is the military saying on the record about all this?
19: Well, not a whole lot, because, like I said, all of this information around weapons is classified. The Trump administration has sent a lot of mixed messages when talking publicly about the issue. In June, Defense Secretary Pete Hegseth said that reports of depleted stockpiles were, quote, manufactured stories, although he also acknowledged that rebuilding the stockpile could take months or years. And, you know, Steve, there is real urgency here, too. Ukraine desperately needs U.S.-made Patriot missiles to defend against Russian attacks. President Volodymyr Zelensky is pleading for other countries to send some of their Patriot missiles to Ukraine.

0: precision-guided weapons that analysts believe would be needed for large wars. In the budgeting process that the Pentagon has, they tend to end up getting short shrift compared to the large weapons platforms like ships, tanks, airplanes. And habitually, we underbuy, and there's a lot of volatility in the buys. And that has led to really lean stockpiles that we found out if you are engaged in a high-intensity conflict and a long-lasting one, you can run out. This has happened in the past with other weapons like JDAMs, which were precision-guided bombs in the war against ISIS.
1: Why does it take so long to replenish these? Is it the budgeting process that you just spoke about, or is there something in the production itself that takes this much time?
0: It's both. The budgeting process takes a couple of years in and of itself. But then there are fairly lean production lines for most of these weapons because of the change year to year. Industry isn't going to invest and have surplus capacity lying around that if the buys change dramatically. And this has led to really thin supply chains at like second and third tier suppliers. And that makes it hard to ramp up quickly because you need to increase production across the board. And it's particularly difficult with some of the smaller suppliers that provide key components of the weapons.
1: You just heard our colleague Kat Lauscher mention that low stockpiles could leave the U.S. vulnerable, for example, in the event of China attacking Taiwan. Could you just as briefly as you can explain that?
0: China has the largest inventory of missiles in the world, ballistic and cruise missiles, and a key part of their doctrine is to use them to attack U.S. bases and forces in the region. So the lack of air defense interceptors like the Patriot and THAAD would be a huge problem. We know there aren't sufficient numbers of them anyway. But there definitely aren't right now as we look at the balance between the two sides.
1: Should the Trump administration rethink its strategy in Iran, given what this reporting is telling us about these missile levels?
0: Absolutely, yes. The U.S. isn't going to win a war of endurance where there's an asymmetry of the stakes like there is right now between the U.S. and Iran. Iran has much more interest in sort of holding firm and securing the gains that it's made in this war, namely control over the Strait of Hormuz. And it's willing to tolerate a tremendous amount of pain to achieve that. The U.S. has found that it can't compel it to give up by bombing it, and there are no good options to escalate. So when you add that, the cost of the weapons, the production timelines, which also favor Iran, it seems like it is time to rethink and focus on rebuilding U.S. military capabilities so that we don't have long-term vulnerabilities that could lead to aggression in other parts of the world.
1: So, you know, we've spent a lot of time on this program and many other news programs, obviously talking about sort of the diplomatic strategy here, the diplomatic initiatives, and whether that could be different. But we're talking here about just sort of defense strategy. Is there a way to defend against Iranian drones and missiles without using Patriot missiles?
0: There are. So for some types of weapons, the ballistic missiles are the hardest to defend against. And we've seen this with Ukraine, where they have been asking for more Patriots and need them because Russia is increasingly relying on ballistic missiles, which are really fast. And you do need these higher end type of systems like Patriot, THAAD, or the Aegis system to defend against them. But it's the cheap drones where there are a lot of different options for shooting those down or disabling them. And that's where the U.S. military and, frankly, a lot of its allies and partners in the Middle East have underinvested. And if they have other options to shoot down drones that are more cost effective, that can help them to conserve the high-end weapons for the most difficult and high-end threats.
1: Really, really fast here. We know that Russia supplies ballistics and drones to Iran. Any signs that Russia's stockpiles are running low?
0: No, Russia's got a surplus right now, and that's part of the problem. As you think about this going forward, Russia, there's evidence that Russia is already resupplying Iran and sending back improved versions of the drones that Iran sent to them in 2022.
1: Okay.
0: And there's going to, I think, be a lot more of that. And Iran's going to be able to rebuild its offensive weapons before the U.S. can rebuild its
1: We have to leave it there. Sobering. That's Stacey Pettijohn. She's a senior fellow and director of the Defense Program at the Center for a New American Security. Stacey Pettijohn, thanks.
0: Thank you.
2: It's a given that Democrats have an advantage in this year's midterm.

0: Elections, the president's party usually struggles, but Republicans have some advantages too. Here's NPR congressional reporter Eric McDaniel.
1: It's not a secret. President Trump is unpopular, and the cost of living in this country is high. Those are indicators that would usually point to a wave election for congressional Democrats, and as their candidates outraise their GOP opponents, they are mostly favored. But the Republicans have the resources to make up that money gap by drawing on outside groups. That includes party-affiliated organizations and super PACs. Here's Brendan Glavin. He's director of Insights at Open Secrets. It's a nonprofit that tracks money in politics.
2: These outside groups play a very important role in these races. Republicans have a very big advantage at the super PAC level. Those super PACs I'm talking about, they have $187 million cash advantage. And then the big X factor is Trump's super PAC, which is, you know, MAGA Inc. That super PAC has $400 million.
1: Republicans also won the mid-decade redistricting war kicked off by President Trump. It sums to about a 10-seat boost in the House of Representatives. And in the Senate, too, Republicans say they're feeling confident about their map, defending seats in red states that Trump has won previously, like Texas and Iowa. Bernadette Breslin is National Press Secretary at the National Republican Senatorial Committee. She says that Senate candidates have a compelling message.
3: President Trump and Senate Republicans have delivered lower drug prices, a secure border, new jobs, and lower taxes. And our candidates continue to speak with voters across battleground states who have shared how Republicans' working families' tax cuts, for instance, have positively impacted their lives through no taxes on tips, overtime, and Social Security.
1: Breslin says Democrats have been in a race to the bottom against far-left candidates in their primaries and that Americans can see the administration's results.
3: Americans are seeing violent crime rates, for instance, plummet nationally. And that's thanks to the leadership of President Trump and Senate Republicans.
1: Democrats refute that characterization, of course, and point to cuts to health insurance subsidies passed by Republicans. And they're on pretty sure footing right now, largely ahead in polling. But with Republicans' war chest and advantages in House and Senate maps, recreating the massive waves we've seen in previous midterm cycles could be a challenge. Eric McDaniel, NPR News in Washington.
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4: And this is WNYC in New York, coming up on 6:20 on this Wednesday morning. Later on Morning Edition, new data from federal health researchers shows that coal miners in central Appalachia are suffering from black lung disease at the highest rate in nearly half a century. More on that in about 15 minutes.
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6: On the next Fresh Air, Donald Trump took in about $2.2 billion last year while president. 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

0: Delays this morning on downtown One Trains, alternate side parking, and the meters are in effect. We're at 72 degrees in Soho right now, partly sunny skies, on the way to a mostly sunny day with a high temperature of 82 and a calm wind. And then tomorrow, a chance of showers by 8 o'clock in the morning, then a chance of showers and thunderstorms in the afternoon. Partly sunny, 88 for a high, but it's going to feel much hotter than that. Tomorrow's going to feel like 98 with a calm wind. And then Friday, showers likely, maybe an afternoon thunderstorm. You know the routine, partly sunny in 88.
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3: And I'm Michelle Martin. Paramount's attempt to quickly take over Warner Brothers Discovery has been slowed down in court. 12 Democratic states' attorneys general sued, arguing the deal violated antitrust laws. Now, Paramount's chairman says the holdup is really about politics and whether he's fit to own Warner's news channel, CNN. NPR's David Folkenflik reports.
4: The $111 billion deal would tie together Paramount Pictures with Warner Brothers Studios, more than 50 basic cable channels with CBS, the Paramount Plus and HBO Max streaming services, and more. Paramount chairman David Ellison said together it would be
5: a stronger, well-capitalized, creative-first company with the scale to compete alongside Netflix, Amazon, Apple, and others.
4: Ellison projected confidence to investors on a conference call yesterday.
6: We continue to believe very strongly that the combination of these two businesses create a stronger competitor that is good for Hollywood, good for consumers, and good for the creative community.
4: Yet Ellison sidestepped the argument he had unleashed in the opinion section of the New York Times just hours earlier. The deal would also bring CBS News and, yes, CNN under one roof. Ellison argued that was the real sticking point for the Democratic attorneys general. He disclaimed any interest in putting a finger on the scale in news, writing that he supported Republicans and Democrats. But Ellison didn't mention either of the two figures hovering over this deal. His father, Larry Ellison, the co-founder of Oracle, is the money behind the bid for Warner and a close ally of the second figure. That's President Trump, whose regulators have given the Ellisons the green light. David Ellison threw a banquet for the First Amendment earlier this year at which he honored Trump. Trump hates CNN. And politics? It's already kind of on the menu. The editor-in-chief that Ellison chose for CBS is a journalist who sees the press as too reflexively liberal.
7: I think it's a little bit about politics, about CNN.
4: This is Hollywood power player Ari Emanuel offering his own diagnosis of the problem and his own solution yesterday on CNBC's Squawk Box.
7: And I think there's a way around that if you just get in a room, not cost everybody money, and say, okay, let's put an editorial board over the news organization so that everybody's calm about news and possibly Larry Ellison controlling CNN and CBS.
4: A Paramount spokesperson tells NPR that's just Emanuel's suggestion. That model is not unheard of in the news business. To investors, Ellison said he welcomes a swift resolution, however it may arrive.
6: We're absolutely open to finding a solution out of court, but we also really believe that we'll win at trial. We believe that the facts and the law are on our side.
4: Every day of delay past September 30th cost Paramount more money owed to Warner Brothers investors. Paramount had asked for the trial to start in November. The judge set it for early next March. David Folkenflik, NPR News.
2: Now let's talk about a topic that is often in the news. Surveys show American support for Israel has declined. Pew Research Center surveys find about 52% of Americans have a positive view of Israel, but that number used to be much higher. It is one thing to hear the numbers, but it's another to hear Americans and Israelis talk about each other. NPR's Frank Langfitt reports from Washington and from Jerusalem.
8: When Lindsay Holiday was young, she says she was among the many Americans enamored with Israel. when I was growing up in the early 50s, it was very much in everyone's consciousness. And it was an important thing to have, to be given Jews a safe haven in their own country.
9: Because of the Holocaust?
8: Yes.
9: Holiday, who lives in Washington, D.C., is now 80. She says these days, she's more sympathetic to the Palestinians than the Israelis. She cites Israel's retaliatory war in Gaza that has killed an estimated 73,000 people there, and Israel's occupation of territory in Gaza, southern Lebanon, and the West Bank.
8: I feel it's lost its way by trying to take too much. There has to be a stopping point.
9: A Gallup poll earlier this year found Americans are more sympathetic to Palestinians than to Israelis. That's a change after nearly a quarter century of polling results that favored Israel. But some Americans still back the country. Mike Hall's 51. He works as an electrician in Virginia. Hall says Americans don't talk that much anymore about the Hamas-led attack on October 7, 2023, the one that killed an estimated 1,200 Israelis, triggered the Israeli invasion.
10: It's just been forgotten. Like, people want to have the narrative that it's genocide and all this, but, you know, if Canada came in and did that to Detroit, Michigan, we'd be in war with Canada instantly. I think it would be a totally different story if something like that happened here.
9: Last week, I flew from Washington to Israel.
11: I'm walking through the Central Market in Jerusalem, and there are hundreds of stalls here selling everything from chili peppers and dried fruit and nuts to candies. And I run into this woman, Yael Bronstein. She's buying some fish. She's worried about what she hears out of the U.S.
12: Israel as a state is very reliant on America. It's naive not to think that.
9: Bronstein worries that if American sentiment on Israel continues to sour, the next generation of U.S. leaders could reduce military support for the country.
12: I believe that once it will be smaller, it will be a very big concern for us.
9: Bronstein works as a singer and used to serve in the Israeli military as a spokesperson. I asked how she would respond to Americans who think 73,000 killings is excessive. Bronstein says Israel's military does all it can to limit civilian deaths, while Hamas uses people as human shields.
12: I think that it's a very privileged viewpoint to be able to look at everything from outside and to kind of critic how many casualties you think is enough or more than enough or too little. You don't live our reality. You don't have our challenges.
9: The UN said in April that more than 38,000 women and girls had been killed in Gaza as of December 2025. A couple of blocks away in the market, Wissam Waraki is selling fish. He's an Arab Christian born in Virginia. When he thinks about America, he thinks about what it can do to save Palestinians who face constant attacks from Israeli settlers in the West Bank. The United States helps us with everything, he tells me, and that's very nice. It gives strong backing to Israel. But the fact is, he, Trump, could stop the chaos that's happening right now, and he's not doing anything. Waraki worries about an explosion of Palestinian retaliatory violence in the West Bank, leading to attacks, as it has in the past, back here in Israel. Frank Langford, NPR News, reporting from Washington and Jerusalem.
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0: And this is WNYC in New York. Coming up on 6:30 and news headlines in just a minute. Coming up on the Brian Lehrer Show this morning at 10, what the upcoming anniversary of the U.S. bombing of Hiroshima and Nagasaki can teach us about the current state of nuclear weapons. The Brian Lehrer Show this morning at 10 on WNYC. 73 and sunny now, mostly sunny and 82 for a high today with a calm wind. It's 6:30.
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14: Live from NPR News in Washington, I'm Dave Mattingly. Missouri's most expensive primary race this year has gone to incumbent Congressman Wesley Bell. He defeated former Congresswoman Cori Bush in yesterday's Democratic primary in the state's first congressional district. Bell won easily, capturing nearly 60% of the vote against the former member of the progressive group of Democrats in the House known as the Squad. In Michigan, the Democratic Senate primary remains too close to call between progressive candidate Abdul El-Sayed and Congresswoman Haley Stevens, a moderate. El-Sayed has a slim lead this morning, as NPR's Tamara Keith reports.
15: The fact that it is this close, with massive sums spent on ads to boost Stevens, means that the far left of the Democratic Party is ascendant. But like the left-right progressive moderate ideological spectrum doesn't quite capture it. It's also insiders versus outsiders, play it safe establishment versus candidates who see their role as disrupting the system.
14: She was speaking to NPR's Morning Edition. The winner will face Republican Congressman Mike Rogers in November. Todd Blanche's nomination to be Attorney General is headed to the full Senate for a confirmation vote. The Senate Judiciary Committee approved Blanche's nomination yesterday on a 12-10 party line vote. This is NPR News from Washington.
0: On WNYC in New York, 73 and sunny at 6:32. Good morning. I'm Michael Hill. A former Mount Vernon police executive has been arrested in a shooting in the Bronx. WNYC's Ben Feuerherd explains.
16: An NYPD spokesperson says Jennifer Lockard and her 20-year-old son were arrested on attempted murder and other charges for a shooting in June. Police say a gunman opened fire at a group of people soon before noon on June 29th near a Bronx courthouse. No one was injured in the shooting. A police source familiar with the investigation says Jennifer Lockard acted as the getaway driver. The source was not authorized to share the details of the case. Lockard served as the Deputy Police Commissioner of Wellness for the Mount Vernon Department. A city spokesperson said she was fired after her arrest. Lockard could not be reached, and attorney information was not immediately available.
0: Postal service worker from Jersey City is admitting to repeatedly breaking into post offices to steal mail. Federal prosecutors say 31-year-old Ziama Johnson pleaded guilty to six counts of post office burglary. They say she broke into six post offices in January and February of 2023 after leaving the Postal Service, entering after business hours to steal mail. In one case, prosecutors say she took two USPS mail bins and a parcel bin from a Jersey City post office. Each count carries a maximum sentence of 5 years in prison if convicted. New Yorkers have just 1 week of post-APM summer sunsets left. The days have been getting shorter since late June. Today, the sun will set at 8:07, then at 8:06 tomorrow, and by next Tuesday, it'll set at 7:59 p.m. West Village resident Melina Zeta thinks most New Yorkers are not looking forward to the shorter days.
17: I can say we don't like it when the sun sets earlier because it feels like the days are cut in half. So as much time in the sun that we can get, we will take it. So we're very upset.
0: The days will continue to get shorter until December 21st, when the sun will set at 3:49. Downtown, one train's running with delays right now. Alternate side parking and the meters are in effect. 73 and sunny skies over Soho. Mostly sunny today with a high temperature of 82 degrees and a calm wind.
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3: It's Morning Edition from NPR News. I'm Michelle Martin.
2: And I'm Steve Inskeep. The Food and Drug Administration is expected to decide as soon as today whether to approve a flu vaccine.
3: It would be the first flu vaccine that uses mRNA technology, and that is leading to some suspense about the approval.
2: NPR health correspondent Rob Stein joins us now. Rob, good morning.
18: Good morning, Steve.
2: What's the vaccine?
18: It's called Emflusiva, and it was developed by Moderna, the same company that made one of the two mRNA COVID-19 vaccines. And it works the same way. It stimulates the immune system into producing antibodies that can fight off viruses, in this case, flu viruses, instead of the coronavirus that causes COVID.
2: Oh, yeah, which was the same technology used in a COVID vaccine. How well does this one work?
18: It seems to work pretty well, Steve. Moderna tested the vaccine in more than 40,000 people and found that, number one, it looks safe, and number two, it appears to produce stronger protection than traditional flu vaccines in people age 50 and older. Based on that, independent FDA advisors voted unanimously in June to recommend that the FDA approve Emflusiva. I asked Michael Osterholm, an infectious disease expert at the University of Minnesota, what he thinks about the vaccine.
19: I think this is really a critical step forward in advancing influenza vaccine technology. And I think it's just imperative that the FDA come down with an affirmative decision.
18: Because while the current flu vaccines work okay, a lot of people still get the flu even if they've been vaccinated. And stronger protection isn't the only advantage of this new mRNA flu vaccine.
2: Oh, what other advantages are you thinking of?
18: So mRNA vaccines can be updated much more easily. So like if a new strain suddenly emerges, like it did this past season, the vaccines can be reformulated much more quickly to make them more protective. That would be especially important if a really new flu strain evolved, sparking another flu pandemic. mRNA vaccines can also be produced much faster than traditional vaccines. Here's Michael Osterholm again.
19: Right there, that is a game changer in a major way.
18: But don't forget, Steve, mRNA technology is very controversial.
2: Oh, I won't forget. But what is that controversy really about?
18: So, you know, the vaccine mandates during the pandemic left a lot of people very angry about the COVID shots, and there was a lot of misinformation about the shot's safety. Health Secretary Robert F. Kennedy Jr. and other top Trump administration officials have been extremely hostile to mRNA vaccines. They made it harder to get the COVID shots and slashed hundreds of millions of dollars for research into new mRNA vaccines. Also, the FDA initially refused to even review Emflusiva, only reconsidering after intense blowback. Opponents still hope the FDA won't approve Emflusiva. I talked about this with Dr. Brian Hooker. He's the chief scientific officer at Children's Health Defense. That's an anti-vaccine group once headed by Kennedy.
20: I really believe that this technology is just too new. There has not been the adequate level of study of the implications for, you know, literally everybody. I just feel like the train is leaving the station and we're not ready yet.
18: So everyone is waiting to see if the FDA, under RFK Jr., follows the recommendation of its advisors and approves this first mRNA flu vaccine or not.
2: NPR health correspondent Rob Stein. Rob, thanks.
18: You bet, Steve.
3: Federal health researchers at the CDC have a new report today about black lung disease among the most experienced coal miners in Appalachia. They are suffering from the incurable disease at the highest rates in nearly half a century. Justin Hicks with the Appalachia Mid-South Newsroom reports.
21: 57-year-old Tim Balthus visits New Beginnings Pulmonary Rehab in Norton, Virginia twice a week. He lives with an advanced stage of black lung disease. And here he does light exercises like walking on a treadmill at just 2 miles an hour to help strengthen his lungs.
22: This is a normal walking pace for me. If I'm doing this pace, not talking, but I'm carrying something, that gets you out of breath too.
21: Balthus knows there is no cure, but he hopes regular checkups and exercises will grant him more time to celebrate milestones like family birthdays and graduations.
22: God's not done with me yet. I've been obedient to him, and now he's given me back to see my grandbabies.
21: New Beginnings director Marcy Freeman says more miners are coming through her doors. What scares her is that they're younger, and their lung disease is advancing more rapidly.
23: I've never seen patients like this. I've never seen them this sick, this rapid of progression. It's just amazing to me that these men are able to walk around and live and breathe, that they're alive.
21: Today, researchers at the CDC's National Institute for Occupational Safety and Health published new research. It indicates rates of black lung disease in central Appalachia are as high as they were half a century ago. As many as a third of longtime working underground coal miners may have the disease. Lead researcher Scott Laney says these rates of disease rival the 1970s. That's when Congress passed a law requiring mine inspections and dust control standards, and for two decades, disease rates plummeted. Laney says the recent growth is due to mining operations digging the thinner coal seams left in the region. Separating those small amounts of coal from a mountain requires cutting through lots of rock, which generates toxic silica dust.
4: Now we're seeing almost all of these miners with mixed dust pneumoconiosis, which includes silica and coal dust.
21: The National Mining Association represents coal companies, and they say safety measures to mitigate dusty mines have improved, and sick miners could have been exposed years ago before new technology was in place. But Laney says there's no question in his mind that the prevalence of black lung disease is still growing. In the research, he wrote, the data is a bellwether, not the remnant of an ongoing problem.
4: Nobody is doubting this whatsoever. I mean, especially if you live here in Appalachia like we do. You see it at the post office and the grocery store every day.
21: To curb this growing problem, the Federal Mine Safety and Health Administration created stricter limits on the amount of silica dust coal miners can legally be exposed to. But mining companies sued. The Mining Association says they support lower dust limits, but they want allowances for other methods to protect miners, like dust filtering helmets. Meanwhile, the Trump administration has frozen enforcement indefinitely. That delay really frustrates Drew Harris, a lung doctor in Southwest Virginia who treats patients suffering with black lung disease.
5: It's outrageous that these are the numbers we see in 2026. We know how to prevent it. There's no mystery here. We need better protections to be enforced.
21: The Mine Safety and Health Administration declined to comment until the research letter was public. But legal briefs show the Federal Mining Agency is holding private meetings around changing the safety rules. So for now, it's still unclear what future silica dust protections may or may not be in store for coal miners. For NPR News, I'm Justin Hicks in Norton, Virginia.

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2: It's Morning Edition on WNYC. I'm Michael Hill. A 2019 New York City law requires lead paint inspections for every classroom serving students ages 6 and younger. But a new WNYC investigation finds that classrooms serving students with disabilities are much less likely to get these inspections. Health experts say the education department needs to prioritize these classrooms, especially if students are prone to put objects in their mouths. Here to discuss the story is WNYC's investigative data reporter, Joe Hong. Joe, your investigation began with one young boy who was lead poisoned this year and his family's lawsuit against the Department of Education. Please tell us more about this.
3: Yeah, the boy's mother, Miguelina Rodriguez, doesn't want us to use the boy's name because of the stigma that's associated with lead poisoning. But this boy, he has autism, he's nonverbal, and he was 5 years old when, according to her lawsuit, his mother started noticing a change in his behavior at some point last November. And she didn't want to speak with me directly, but her attorney tells me the boy would come home from school and try to bite the walls of their apartment. He was also becoming more and more violent, getting to the point where he was injuring his mother. And so she took him to the pediatrician for a checkup, and as part of the exam, he got a blood test that showed that the lead content in his blood was 14 times higher than the threshold where the CDC recommends that public health officials get involved. Now, lead poisoning can cause serious brain damage at these high levels, so the boy had to undergo chelation therapy, which is where he takes a medication that binds with lead in his system so that it can exit his system. But Rodriguez's attorney, Reuven Frankel, says that the lead poisoning had a lasting effect. And before this happened, he says the boy was a calm and happy kid.
4: Since that time, he's a changed child. He's angry, aggressive, withdrawn, hyperactive, a completely different type of temperament.
3: And his poisoning set off this search to figure out where all of this lead came from.
2: Where did that search lead?
3: So whenever a child is found to have high levels of lead in their blood, it triggers a series of inspections. The health department steps in and they try to find the source of the lead so the child won't consume anymore. They didn't find it at his home. That's usually where children in New York City are exposed, you know, old lead paint in the home. Mm-hmm. But Rodriguez's apartment building was built in 2017, and that's way after lead paint was banned in New York City. So they checked the boy's classroom at the Bronx School for Continuous Learners, and they found deteriorating lead paint on 16 of the 48 surfaces they tested.
2: Wow, one-fourth or one-third of it. How did that deteriorating lead paint in his classroom go so undetected until then?
3: Yeah, so the city law says that classrooms for kids younger than six need to be inspected by the education department three times a year. And this is only for school buildings that were built before 1985, which is a lot of school buildings in the city. We have a lot of old schools, right? But the thing is, there's no special provisions for children with disabilities. So I started analyzing the city school lead inspection data, which gets published three times a year. I found that about one in five elementary school classrooms overall got at least one inspection in 2025, but only about one in 10 classrooms for students with disabilities got an inspection. The comparison overall is difficult because the Department of Education doesn't group students with disabilities by age the way they do for general education students. So I had to compare all classrooms, not just the ones with kids six and under. But the classroom that Rodriguez's son was in had not received a single lead paint inspection since 2019. But the health experts I spoke with say students with disabilities absolutely need to be more prioritized in these lead paint inspections. And they gave me two reasons for that. The first is that students with learning disabilities like autism often have conditions where they impulsively put non-food objects in their mouths. Mm-hmm. That increases their risk of consuming lead paint. And here's how Dr. Rebecca Ann Muley explained it. She's a psychiatry professor at Columbia University who specializes in children with autism.
0: This is not something that you see in an older child typically, but in a person that is diagnosed with autism, that may be part of how they're exploring the world and also might be mm-hmm. something that they're using to calm themselves.
3: And that brings me to the second reason that students with disabilities need to be prioritized, and that's the difference between chronological age and developmental age. Now, chronological age has to do with when you were born. It's sort of what we all think of as age. But developmental age can differ, especially if you have a learning disability. So a kid who's chronologically 9 years old can have the developing brain of a five-year-old. And we know lead hijacks and impedes brain development. So consuming lead paint could actually worsen adverse behaviors. Here's Muley again.
0: So you may be compounding developmental disabilities by environmental impacts that then are causing more inattention, more hyperactivity.
3: And she said the education department should forget about chronological age when it comes to students with disabilities and that they mm-hmm. should prioritize these lead paint inspections by their developmental age.
2: And what did the city's education department, Joe, say about this lawsuit and your findings?
3: A spokesperson for New York City Public Schools, Nicole Brownstein, told me the city does inspect all classrooms that fall under the law. But she said she couldn't say more because of the pending litigation. But this lawsuit from Rodriguez accuses the Department of Education of prioritizing general education students over students with disabilities in terms of how it conducts these lead paint inspections. Brownstein did say that the city would be reviewing its procedures to make sure all children are safe.
2: What a story, Joe. Great investigation. WNYC's data reporter, Joe Hong. Joe, thank you for this.
3: Thanks, Michael.
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2: It's 6:51. Marketplace Morning Report is next, and then later on Morning Edition, SpaceX's share price took off like a rocket after the company's initial public offering in June, but since then, it's taken a hard turn back toward Earth. That has not dampened its founders' optimism about its heavy-lift rocket, Starship.
8: We are expecting to have a very high launch rate and thus achieve a level of safety for humans very quickly, probably by the end of next year.
2: Not all investors are feeling confident, though. We'll have more on that in about 15 minutes. Sunny and 73, mostly sunny and 82 for a high today. Alternate side parking and the meters are in effect. And we have no subway delays to tell you about. It's 6:52.
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11: From Marketplace in New York, I'm Kimberly Adams. Later this morning, we'll get a reading on service sector activity in July from the Institute for Supply Management. Some data from earlier this week shows the rest of the world has been buying more American services. That's according to a report out yesterday from the U.S. Department of Commerce. Service exports went up $1.1 billion in June from the month before. Marketplace's Stephanie Hughes looks at what's going on.
12: Remember all those Scots who visited Boston for the World Cup? They wore kilts, drank a bunch of beer, and also helped drive up U.S. service exports.
13: We welcomed a lot of tourists from overseas, and that's a good thing.
12: Mary Lovely is a senior fellow at the Peterson Institute for International Economics. When people from abroad visit the U.S. and stay in hotels and buy tickets to soccer games, that's considered an export because people from other countries are consuming our services. And that popped in June. But Lovely points out this bucks a recent trend. Last year, the U.S. saw a drop in international visitors.
14: You know, the United States has always been a real tourist attraction for obvious reasons, right? We've got great things to see and do here. But the sense of America as being a welcoming place, I think, has changed.
12: Another driver of service export growth in June, financial services, which includes things like underwriting, money management, and advising. Cornell economics professor Nancy Chow says that's part of a longer-term trend.
15: Really a reflection of the fact that the U.S. export what it knows, right?
12: Financial services are an industry the U.S. is famous for. It's one of the reasons the U.S. actually has an overall trade surplus for services, meaning we sell more of them than we buy. I'm Stephanie Hughes from Marketplace.
11: Let's do the numbers. The FTSE in London is up 5 points, basically flat. Dow, S&P, and NASDAQ futures are mixed in the 0 to 0.4% range, with the Dow future up 176 points. The 10-year Treasury yield is down at 4.62%. There's a lot happening in the global economy. 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
11: Music streamer Spotify released its latest quarterly results yesterday, reporting 300 million premium subscribers and 14% revenue growth. The company also pointed to rising costs tied to AI-powered features. The music industry is wrestling with the best way to incorporate and acknowledge artificial intelligence in the business. AI tools are one thing, but what about AI-generated music or AI-generated artists? Last summer, a rock band called The Velvet Sundown reached viral streaming success on Spotify with their song Dust on the Wind. Both the band and the song were generated by AI. Now, a year later, record labels are proposing new guidelines on how music generated by artificial intelligence should be treated. Joining us to discuss is Dan Runcie, founder of Trapital, a music and entertainment research group. Dan, welcome.
16: Thanks for having me.
11: So what are the record labels proposing in terms of how the industry should be handling music made by AI?
16: So last week, Wednesday, there was this coalition led by three of the biggest music companies in the world, Universal Music Group, Sony, and Warner, and a few others as well. And they proposed that any music recording that involves the use of generative AI, and if it needs to qualify for any charts, has to meet three conditions. First, the service has to use properly authorized and lawful music. Second, it needs to be substantially human-made. And then third, the activity can't raise chart manipulations or any type of fraud concerns.
11: Tell me more about this idea of blocking songs that have concerns around raising stream or chart manipulation concerns.
16: The fact that AI has now increased the amount of music that is uploaded to these streaming platforms considerably, it now increases the risk. And we've seen that reflected in the data. There's one streaming company called Deezer, and Deezer had reported recently that 90,000 tracks that are uploaded to its service daily, nearly half of the tracks that it has are AI, generative AI music, and a majority of those were fraudulent tracks. And I've heard enough from others in the industry that if you can assume that these facts are true about Deezer, then that likely is similar to some of the other streaming platforms that we've seen. To be clear, a lot of these tracks aren't being listened to, but these are all measures to try to fix that problem.
11: Yeah, I imagine it makes it harder to find real music by real humans.
16: It does. And if I could say, because this does tie into that second point, the substantially human-made, this has been one of the pain points, because what counts as substantially human made is a very gray area. And I think it was intentionally left gray with these measures, because on one hand, they're still trying to figure it out, and it's hard to be precise when we're building the plane as we're flying it. But still, this represents how tangled this challenge really is.
17: So the record labels have made this request slash demand about how AI music should be handled when it comes to charts or considerations. But who actually gets to decide whether or not these are the rules that we're going to follow?
16: It goes through a few stages. So at least what we've seen publicly so far, the record labels have this coalition that put it forward. There's also one of the influential bodies in the industry called the IFPI, and they recently had adopted these rules as well. But I think what you would specifically wait to see is the charts themselves. Charts matter a lot to this industry. Record labels and the artists themselves put a considerable amount of marketing dollars to have a number one or to have a number two or to make sure that they're on the top of the charts. So anything that is a threat is something that they do put focus on. And Billboard charts, for instance, which of course is powered by the Luminate data, if we see these charts then adopting those principles moving forward, that's where it really impacts things, at least for that particular aspect.
17: Dan Runcie is the founder of Trapital, a music and entertainment research group. Dan, thank you so much.
16: Kimberly, thanks for having me.
17: And in New York, I'm Kimberly Adams with the Marketplace Morning Report from APM, American Public Media.
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2: Good morning. The House Ethics Committee says it's opening an investigation. House Republican Max Miller is accused of domestic violence against his ex-wife. Her father, also a Republican member of Congress, says Miller needs to go.
21: If there's any minimum standard for being an elected official, he fails to meet that minimum basic standard.
2: I'm Michael Hill. It's Morning Edition from NPR and WNYC. We'll look at what we know so far this morning about results in the five states that held primary elections yesterday. Immigrant rights activists say there's been an uptick of ICE activity across New York, and some transit advocates are questioning the heavy NYPD presence during Manhattan's car-free summer streets event. It's Wednesday, August 5th. The news is next.
22: Live from NPR News in Washington, I'm Windsor Johnston. Iran says it's getting closer to an agreement with Oman to temporarily open the Strait of Hormuz. NPR's Hadil Al-Shalchi reports Qatari and U.S. officials are citing progress in a broader deal to reopen the waterway.
23: Qatar's foreign ministry said that talks on reopening the Strait of Hormuz were in the, quote, very progressive stages, and that a draft was being circulated among parties. It said that no deal has been reached yet. Secretary of State Marco Rubio said that there were, quote, progress in talks, but not finality yet. Iran and Oman said they were getting close to their own deal to temporarily open the strait. Iranian officials said they would use an intermediate route whereby ships enter the Persian Gulf using an Iranian-controlled route and exit using an Omani-controlled one. The Iranian foreign ministry said a deal was contingent on the U.S. lifting its blockade on Iranian ports. Hadil Al-Shalchi, NPR News, Istanbul.
22: The Democratic Senate primary in Michigan is emerging as a test of the party's progressive wing. Former state health director Abdul El-Sayed appears to be poised for a win, though the race has not yet been called. Meanwhile, the race for the Democratic nomination for Michigan governor is now set. Quinn Kleinfelter of member station WDET reports.
0: The president was unhappy Congressman John James decided to leave the GOP's razor-thin House majority to run for governor. He eventually endorsed James over Perry Johnson, who campaigned as a Trump-esque outsider businessman. But James says his primary victory marks the start of a fight against a Democratic Party veering too far from the mainstream.
3: We offer freedom, they offer socialism. We offer change, they offer continued decline. We offer common sense, they offer crazy.
0: James faces Democrat Jocelyn Benson, Michigan's Secretary of State, who is a kind of heir apparent to term-limited Governor Gretchen Whitmer. For NPR News, I'm Quinn Kleinfelter in Detroit.
22: President Trump is in Las Vegas today, where he's expected to highlight his economic agenda and drum up support for Republican candidates ahead of the midterms. The White House says Trump will promote his tax and manufacturing policies while arguing Republicans are better positioned to tackle inflation and high living costs. The FDA could decide today whether to approve the first flu vaccine that uses mRNA technology. NPR's Rob Stein reports it was developed by Moderna.
4: Moderna tested the vaccine in more than 40,000 people and found that, number one, it looks safe, and number two, it appears to produce stronger protection than traditional flu vaccines in people age 50 and older. Based on that, independent FDA advisors voted unanimously in June to recommend that the FDA approve Emflusiva.
22: NPR's Rob Stein reporting. This is NPR News.
2: On WNYC, 73 degrees with sunshine in Soho. It's 4 minutes after 7. Good morning. I'm Michael Hill. New York City's Department of Buildings says it inspected 180 construction sites tied to companies involved in the near collapse of a Midtown building. The agency says its safety enforcement blitz halted construction at one building and led to partial stop work orders at 18 others. The city launched the safety sweeps after structural columns buckled last month on the 21st floor of the old Pfizer office building on East 42nd Street. Developers are turning the existing structure into hundreds of new apartments. The city says it will conduct another round of safety sweeps. The artificial intelligence data center industry is booming, but some New Jersey towns are saying, not here. WNYC's Mike Hayes reports more than 25 municipalities have passed laws to ban data centers within their borders.
5: Large water and energy demands, noise pollution, environmental preservation. Those are all reasons New Jerseyans have been pushing back on data centers in their towns. Two municipalities that outright ban data centers are being sued by developers. Matt Hale is a political science professor at Seton Hall. He says these bans are on solid legal ground.
24: Well, one of the things that New Jersey definitely has is local control of land use issues. The municipal land use law, it has municipal right at the front of it. So it tends to govern pretty strongly.
5: At least a dozen other New Jersey towns are considering bans as well.
2: Actor Bowen Yang is making his Broadway debut this fall. The former Saturday Night Live cast member will play the role of Mary Todd Lincoln in Oh Mary starting this September. He'll be replacing comedian Megan Stalter, the play's current star. Oh Mary is written by Cole Escola. It's a comedic reimagining of the life of Mary Todd Lincoln in the days leading up to her husband's assassination. In a statement, Yang expressed excitement to be part of what he called Escola's deranged and profound masterpiece. Alternate side parking and the meters are in effect. The air quality is good today. The UV index is very high, especially between 11 this morning and 3 this afternoon. So if you're outside during those hours, you may want to try to stay in the shade or take steps to protect yourself from the direct sun and the sun's potential damage. 73 and sunny now, mostly sunny and 82 for a high today. And then tomorrow, a chance of showers by 8 in the morning, then a chance of showers and thunderstorms in the afternoon. Partly sunny, 88, but feeling like 98.
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6: It's Morning Edition from NPR News. I'm Michelle Martin.
7: And I'm Steve Inskeep. Voters took part in primaries in five states yesterday, but in the most closely watched Democratic primary, the results are still coming in.
6: In Michigan, the progressive candidate Abdul El-Sayed has a narrow lead over Congresswoman Haley Stevens, who's described as more moderate. The winner will advance to compete for a Senate seat that is seen as a must-win if Democrats want to take control of the chamber.
7: NPR senior political correspondent Tamara Keith is with us as the results come in. Tam, good morning.
8: Good morning.
7: Okay, Michigan Senate primary, we've been talking about it here. It was seen as the ultimate swing state test. Do Democrats go with a moderate or a more progressive person? Where does it stand?
8: It's a lot closer than many were expecting. As it stands now, El-Sayed, an epidemiologist and former public health official, is ahead. But the fact that it is this close, with massive sums spent on ads to boost Stevens, means that the far left of the Democratic Party is ascendant. But like the left-right progressive-moderate ideological spectrum doesn't quite capture it. It's also insiders versus outsiders, play it safe establishment versus candidates who see their role is disrupting the system. And the mood in the country and among Democratic voters is very different from what it was during the first Trump midterm in 2018, when moderate Democrats were seen as the solution. This time, Democratic primary voters blame their own party's establishment for Trump's win.
7: Well, now Democrats are desperate to win in November. So what do these results mean for that?
8: No matter who comes out ahead, Democrats are going to have a lot of repair work to do. That primary was so bitter, it left some voters saying they simply couldn't stomach a vote for the other candidate in November. The Republicans selected former Congressman Mike Rogers. He was endorsed by President Trump and cleared the field. Republicans see this as a key pickup opportunity in what could be a difficult year for them. But Rogers is an insider running in a year when the anti-establishment mood is strong, and he'll have to overcome the headwinds created by an unpopular president.
7: Okay, as we wait for the results in Michigan, what other races are you watching?
8: Well, Michigan's 7th congressional district is the only true toss-up House seat in the state. It's a real swing district. Democrats picked William Lawrence. He's the progressive outsider in that race. He argued that playing it safe was the real electability risk, and now that'll be put to the test. But in Washington state, Congresswoman Marie Glusenkamp-Perez was able to fend off a progressive challenger.
7: Tam, I want to ask about one other thing. Israel is an issue for Democrats in primaries, their attitude toward Israel. Outside spending is a big deal, including groups connected to AIPAC, the American-Israel Public Affairs Committee. What do last night's results tell us about the results of that spending?
8: Well, as we know, we're still waiting for the result in Michigan. But the American Democracy Project, which is linked to the pro-Israel lobbying group AIPAC, spent $32 million on ads to support Haley Stevens there. That's according to the tracking firm Ad Impact. So if she doesn't pull it out, that would be a massive defeat for them. But in Missouri's 1st congressional district, where that AIPAC-linked group was also the biggest ad spender, the AIPAC-favored candidate Congressman Wesley Bell easily defeated former Congresswoman Cori Bush in a rematch. She has been outspoken in her opposition to Israel. So what we can say for sure is that AIPAC has spent a ton of money on Democratic primaries this cycle, and the results have been mixed at best.
7: Tam, thanks so much. We'll call you back when we know more about Michigan.
8: I'll be here.
7: NPR's Tamara Keith.
6: Let's talk a bit more about Michigan, one of the biggest primary elections this year, because, as we said, the outcome of that race in November could help determine the balance of power in the Senate. Republicans currently hold 53 out of 100 seats there. Michigan State University professor of political science

0: That was true last night, regardless of the final result. Part of that is that enthusiasm on the ground and online might actually be a sign that the polling respondents are not necessarily representative of the broader population.
1: You know, this primary fight was pretty bare knuckles on all platforms, you know, in the debate, social media. Is that the norm right now? Was that because it's an open seat? Or are there other factors at play here?
0: Well, this was a one-on-one contrast between the left and the center of the party, between candidates that were very well differentiated on Israel-Palestine. And so it kind of brought out all of those acrimonious positions. But it is worth noting that Jocelyn Benson cruised to victory in the Democratic primary for governor. She's a more normie Democrat. So a lot of people went in voting for El-Sayed and Benson, you know, without necessarily any complications.
1: That's interesting. What do you make of that?
0: Well, it just means that the candidates matter. You know, the Democratic leadership tried to recruit Gretchen Whitmer for this Senate seat, and that would have been a far different primary than they got with Haley Stevens.
1: So, do you have a sense of what this may portend? Obviously, we don't know who the nominee is going to be yet for the, but what this may portend for the coming general election fight against Republican Mike Rogers, who consolidated early and the president's behind him.
0: Mike Rogers is happy because the Democrats are divided and he comes in united. The results also mean that the National Republicans are going to spend a lot of money in Michigan and make this a top-tier race rather than a second-tier race and really view it as a potential pickup opportunity.
1: I mean, what about that outside spending? As we've heard, the Senate contest saw a lot of outside spending. Stevens received, what, about $60 million, more than half of that amount from the American Israel Public Affairs Committee. How do people in Michigan feel about this?
0: Well, it certainly was a live issue in the race. It was something that El-Sayed brought up regularly. But it should also be taken as a sign that money in politics matters, but is not everything. On the Republican gubernatorial primary, the winner was also outspent substantially by Perry Johnson, a self-funded candidate. So sometimes you can't fully overcome a deficit with voters by spending more money.
1: So let me ask you about a decisive win in Michigan's 7th congressional district. The nomination went to William Lawrence, a climate activist. He's one of the candidates backed by Senator Bernie Sanders. How do you assess his win?
0: Yeah, this was a very interesting race that was sleepy for a while and then became a big victory for the Bernie side in a true toss-up district. This is Elissa Slotkin's former district. It's also Mike Rogers' former district. So it is expected to be close in the general. And what happened here was that the Democrats weren't able to recruit either of the state senators to run for this district. Instead, they recruited two out-of-state or out-of-district candidates who fought it out in the sort of moderate establishment lane, really allowing progressive William Lawrence to build a reputation on the ground as the local candidate with a lot of grassroots support. And that carried him through. The other odd dynamic was that Elissa Slotkin endorsed the third place candidate in the race, kind of failing to make consolidation possible against him.
1: It sounds fascinating. I guess endorsements don't mean as much as they used to.
0: Well, if you can get everyone behind the mainstream candidate early, like they did with Jocelyn Benson in the governor's race, it matters. But it doesn't can't overcome a deficit at the end.
1: That is Michigan State University professor of political science, Matt Grossman. Professor Grossman, thank you.
0: Thank you.
2: Here's a financial update on Elon Musk's SpaceX. Revenues are up for the rocket company, according to the first quarterly report since a record IPO in June. Losses are down, but they're still losses, not profits. The company is spending heavily on artificial intelligence, and investors are not sure what it's worth. Here's NPR's John Ruich.
3: Elon Musk, as you might expect, is not unsure what his company is worth. Here he is praising his staff on an earnings call after the results yesterday.
4: The SpaceX team is solving some of the hardest engineering problems in the history of humanity. And we're I think the team is succeeding.
3: He says SpaceX is growing the user base of its Starlink satellite system, and it could deliver a majority of the world's internet in less than a decade.

0: He also says the company's heavy-lift rocket Starship, which has been hampered by delays, could soon deliver 1 million or even 10 million tons of payload into orbit each year, including space-based AI data centers.
1: This is not some sort of far future distant thing. We expect to start launching these next year.
0: Musk has never been short on dreams, but investors seem to want more from an unprofitable company whose valuation topped $2 trillion after it went public. The share price, which soared to over $225 at one point, has recently been trading well below its opening day price of $150. And it dropped in after-hours trading following the earnings report. Corey Johnson is chief market strategist at Epistrophe Capital Research.
2: At a certain point, you have to decide whether you're going to do business analysis or you're going to break out the pom-poms and root for companies. And I think that for Elon Musk, more than any CEO in recent memory, people pretend to do business analysis when what they're doing is cheerleading.
0: Demand for shares was boosted around the IPO by a relatively small float or number of shares offered. Later this week, more will flood the market when what's known as a lockup ends, allowing company employees and insiders to sell some shares. Kathleen Curley, a senior research analyst at Georgetown University's Center for Security and Emerging Technology, says there are questions about whether SpaceX can execute on all its plans.
3: I think this could be a period of market adjustment of, you know, finding what is actually the right price for a share of SpaceX.
0: And how that ship lands will be watched closely by other big tech firms thinking about their own IPOs. John Ruwich, NPR News.
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5: And this is WNYC in New York. Coming up on 7:20 on this Wednesday morning. Later on Morning Edition, European Union nations are downplaying tensions after thousands of people entered a Spanish territory in Africa from Morocco last week. But right-wing parties have been seizing on the incident to try to capitalize on anti-migration sentiment. More on that in about 15 minutes.
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7: On the next Fresh Air, Donald Trump took in about $2.2 billion last year while president. 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
5: Downtown C trains running with delays this morning. Alternate side parking and the meters are in effect. We're at 74 degrees with sunshine now in Soho. Mostly sunny and 82 for a high today with a calm wind. And then tomorrow, a chance of showers by 8 in the morning, then a chance of showers and thunderstorms in the afternoon. It'll be a partly sunny Thursday with a high temperature of 88 but feeling like 98 degrees. It's 7:21. 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
9: It's Morning Edition from NPR News. I'm Steve Inskeep.
10: I'm Michelle Martin.
9: And I'm A. Martinez. The web series Recess Therapy has brought brief and insightful conversations with children to millions of people.
11: A lot of grown-ups are obsessed with looking young. What do you think about that?
12: If it hurts you, then
10: probably shouldn't do it. Because, like, even if looking young looks good, if it doesn't feel good, then you probably shouldn't do it.
11: That's crazy good advice.
9: That is show creator and author Julian Shapiro Barnum. And after years of chats just like that one with a wise child who is not named in the video, he's bottled up the advice from kids into a new book called How to Grow Up Without Becoming a Grown-Up. You argue that adults would be a lot happier if they acted just like children.
11: So I firmly do believe this, that I think we all look at kids and envy their freedoms. Once you're a grown-up, you can look back and see how freely kids feel their emotions, how amazing kids are at making new friends, how free their imagination is. And so what the book kind of aims to do is outline all of those little ways that kids do implement their freedoms. And I try to show how we adults could bring them into our day-to-day lives.
9: All right, so let's get into specifics. You have recommendations on how to jumpstart our imagination as adults. How do we do that?
11: Well, you know, kids imagine constantly. They imagine something and then they play make-believe. They think about what it would be like to be a pirate. And then the next thing you know, they're jumping on the couch. They're sword fighting. Like, they live out that fantasy immediately. Adults daydream about what it would be like to do X, Y, and Z, but it stays in our heads. And what I try to do in the book is outline how we can take our imaginings and get used to, like kids, bringing them into our bodies. Over time, if you can invite that sense of curiosity and play, all of a sudden you're doing things that you might not have thought you would be able to do.
9: So there was a conversation in the book you had with Kiara, 7 years old,
11: yes,
9: in New York City. And you asked, why do grown-ups have less energy? Mm-hmm. The response blew me down because I'm thinking, who is this wise 7-year-old that seems to know everything? Here's the response. They are, okay, why do grown-ups have less energy? They are less excited about life. They think life has passed them by. They think every day is just a regular day.
11: Kiara is brilliant. But I think that's true. I think kids are so excited about life. Like, they wake up on a Saturday morning at 6 a.m., not because they have to, but because they, like, cannot wait for the day.
9: Yeah.
11: Like, to be a kid is to be so enamored by the little things, the bug under the rock, or the possibility of ice cream.
9: To be excited about life.
11: Exactly, to be excited about life. And I think I aim to do that more.
9: But Julian, I can already hear people listening to this thinking, okay, well, what's the difference then between not acting like a grown-up and then being immature?
11: Well, I think immaturity is not such a bad word. To be a kid, like, really is to break the rules. You know, when we are kids, we are told, don't do this by adults constantly. And when you're a kid, you do not listen to that ever. And as we become older, we start to be that adult in our own heads. We start to listen to our own set of rules that start to define who we are. We start to tell ourselves, no, I don't do that. No, I am this kind of person. And I feel like to be immature or to be childish is to get comfortable breaking those rules and see who you are outside of who you tell yourself you can be.
9: Red button syndrome.
11: Oh, yes.
9: What is red button syndrome?
11: So, you know, I opened the book with talking about rules because when I was a kid, my mom said I had red button syndrome, which basically meant if I was told not to do something, I would do it. I see so many kids have that. The amount of times I've said, like, please just don't touch the microphone. And the next thing they do is touch the microphone. It's provocation without intent of offending. Like, kids want to test. They want to see what happens if they don't listen. And often they gain something from it. Like, I don't know, when my friends and I used to do this thing called British Night, where we would get dressed in 3-piece suits and put on top hats, and we'd spend the whole night pretending to be British men, and we'd go bar hopping, and it broke every rule.
9: Please tell me you had an accent to go along with
11: it. Oh, of course. You know, we'd be talking like this, and we'd go, it's a pleasure to meet you. My name is Damien Roderick, and I'm from Roderick. London. And we had such a good time. We didn't hurt anybody. We made friends. We'd text the next day and tell them that we weren't really who we said we were. And I feel like anything you can do to fill your cup, anything you can do to, like, have fun and have a unique and new experience is a feather in your hat and is powerful in its own right.
9: So, Julian, I want to get biblical with you for a second. That's okay.
11: Oh, Lord, let's do it.
9: Here we go. 1 Corinthians 13:11.
11: My favorite one.
9: Here's the verse. When I was a child, I spake as a child. I understood as a child. I thought as a child. But when I became a man, I put away childish things. That verse goes counter to everything that I read in your book. So I'm putting the two books together, the Bible versus how to grow up without becoming a grown-up. How do you respond to that train of thought?
11: You know, I'm always comparing my work to the Bible. I'm kind of shocked by how many people talk about kids as if they never were one. People always say to me, like, ugh, I can't talk to kids. I don't like kids. Or, like, I don't know how you work with kids like that. And I think we forget that, like, not that long ago, honey, you was that. I think one should never lose their connection to childishness. Like, who are we if we don't have an ability to play and dream and, like, feel freely? Like, all of the best things about humanity were things that we were cultivating when we were young. So I feel like a healthy tether to one's childish self is just to be a healthier person. And I think there's a lot to aspire to have and to desire to emulate.
9: Julian Shapiro Barnum is the creator and host of web series Recess Therapy and also the author of How to Grow Up Without Becoming a Grown-Up. Julian, thanks a lot.
11: Such an honor. I'm a fan. Thank you for having me.

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1: And this is WNYC in New York, coming up on 7:30 in news headlines in just a minute. Also coming up today, this is on All of It, here from the cast of this year's Shakespeare in the Park production of The Winter's Tale. All of It, today at noon, right here on WNYC in New York. 74 with sunshine in Soho, mostly sunny, and 82 for a high today. We'll check your commute. It includes alternate side parking, and the meters are in effect.
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4: Live from NPR News in Washington, I'm Dave Mattingly. Michigan's Democratic Senate primary remains too close to call this morning. Progressive candidate Abdul El-Sayed holds a small lead over Congresswoman Haley Stevens, a moderate. In Missouri, former Congresswoman Cori Bush was defeated by Congressman Wesley Bell in the Democratic primary in the state's first congressional district. SpaceX is reporting quarterly earnings that beat Wall Street forecasts. The numbers were the company's first since it went public. But NPR's John Ruich says SpaceX also spent heavily on artificial intelligence and research and development, and that sent its share price lower.
5: Investors piled in and propelled SpaceX to the world's biggest initial public offering in June, pushing the share price up. But it's fallen sharply since. Still, on an earnings call, Elon Musk put a positive spin on the company's progress in satellite communications, AI, and the development of a reusable heavy lift rocket.
6: The SpaceX team is solving some of the hardest engineering problems in the history of humanity, and I think the team is succeeding.
5: Subscriptions to its satellite internet arm Starlink doubled to $12 million with growing income, but the company remains unprofitable, reporting a loss of more than $500 million during the quarter, with capital expenditures nearly doubling from the prior quarter. John Ruich, NPR News.
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1: On WNYC in New York, 74 with sunshine at 7:32. Good morning. I'm Michael Hill. Fellow police officers are testifying against a member of the NYPD on trial for using a chokehold. WNYC's Samantha Max reports.
7: Prosecutors say NYPD officer Omar Habib violated both department policy and the law when he wrapped his arm around a man's neck while making an arrest in July 2023. The man survived, but prosecutors say the restraint caused him to lose consciousness. Other officers who were there that day have testified that Habib's actions looked so out of the ordinary, they had planned to alert a supervisor if he didn't report himself first. Habib's defense attorney has argued that the officer was trying to arrest the man in a cramped space and reacting to a situation he wasn't trained for. He's pleaded not guilty to strangulation, using an unlawful restraint, and other charges.
1: New Yorkers have just 1 week of post-APM summer sunsets left. The days have been getting shorter since late June. Today, the sun will set at 8:07, then 8:06 tomorrow. And by next Tuesday, it'll set at 7:59 in the evening. The days will continue to get shorter until December 21st, when the sun will set around 4:30 p.m. An earlier version of our story misstated the time of the sunset on December 21st, the shortest day of the year. Lincoln Place between New York Avenue and Ostrand Avenue in Crown Heights is the greenest block in Brooklyn. That's according to the Brooklyn Botanic Garden. The block is tended to by Plant, a neighborhood gardening committee that formed 7 years ago. It also mentors other Brooklynites interested in gardening. Jefferson Avenue between Lewis and Stuyvesant Avenues in Bed-Stuy came in second place out of 139 blocks that participated. This is the 30th year the Brooklyn Botanic has hosted the greenest block in Brooklyn. Congrats. We have delays this morning on N and Q trains both ways, as well as downtown C trains. A disabled vehicle on the Major Deegan blocking northbound traffic approaching exit 10. That's West 230th Street. And remember, alternate side parking and the meters are in effect. We're at 74 degrees now with sunshine in Soho. Mostly sunny, 82 for a high with a slim chance of showers and storms tonight, a low around 74.
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8: It's Morning Edition from NPR News. I'm Michelle Martin.
9: And I'm Steve Inskeep. Good morning. The House Ethics Committee is investigating Ohio Republican lawmaker Max Miller. Miller is accused of abusing his ex-wife, Emily Moreno, and his daughter, who's a toddler. He denies these allegations. The accusations amount to a family crisis on Capitol Hill because Miller's former father-in-law is Republican Senator Bernie Moreno. He spoke with reporters yesterday about his daughter.
10: She fears what this guy is capable of. You can't fathom what that makes me feel like when the dad's number one job is to protect your kids.
9: Miller says he has no plans to resign or to stop running for re-election. NPR political reporter Elena Moore has been following all this. Elena, good morning.
11: Good morning.
9: Give me some more details. What are the allegations exactly?
11: Well, a lot of this stems from an ongoing legal battle happening between Miller and his ex-wife over custody of their young daughter. Moreno filed for divorce in 2024 and, according to court records, accuses Miller of abuse, alleging he once threw hot water on her, pushed her against a wall, and held a gun to her head. She's also alleging that Miller broke their daughter's collarbone. Over the weekend, Miller responded, saying in a lengthy video on social media that he denied ever abusing his daughter or ex-wife.
12: My former wife is engaging in a pattern of reporting incredible, serious, and destructive allegations with absolutely no evidence.
9: Tricky situation for Republicans, to say the least, with a congressman on one side and a senator on the other. What have Republican leaders said?
11: I mean, not much. Senator Moreno is one of the only Republicans in Congress publicly calling on Miller to resign. Moreno had been pretty quiet for months on this, but spoke up after Miller's, you know, posted that video on social media. Moreno says Miller is a danger to his daughter and granddaughter and that he lacks, quote, basic standards of character required to hold elected office. Miller on Tuesday called for a House ethics investigation to clear his name. And soon after that, Steve, the panel said they were looking into domestic violence and drug use allegations.
9: Oh, interesting that Miller himself asked for the investigation. Yeah. What might the investigation look like?
11: Well, depending on what they find, committee members can do a few things. In some cases, they can refer their investigation to the Department of Justice or state law enforcement. But we've also seen the panel recommend a member be expelled or censured in the past. I mean, just on Monday, we saw the House Ethics Committee censure Republican Congressman Chuck Edwards of North Carolina over allegations that he harassed staffers, which he denies. Though, Steve, just this morning, Edwards has also said he'll no longer run for re-election. But critics of this system argue it does have real limits. Progressive attorney Cheyenne Hunt leads the organization Reckoning Action, which works to combat misogyny in public life.
13: There's really no meaningful transparency into what goes on and how these complaints are evaluated. It's really where, you know, complaints go to die in most cases. They spend months, sometimes years behind closed doors.
11: And she told me that the overall system is designed with a fundamental flaw, in her view, which is asking lawmakers to police themselves and their colleagues.
9: Because it's an election year, I have to ask about the political implications of all this.
11: Yeah. Well, you know, as for Edwards in North Carolina, Republicans will now need to find a new candidate. And it does create some political trickiness for GOP leaders, given he represents a district that is considered only lean Republican by the Cook Political Report. As for Miller, you know, he represents a seat in Northeast Ohio. It's traditionally been a pretty safe Republican seat. But in a year where Republicans are fighting to keep hold of their slim majority, Miller remaining in the race could boost momentum for Democrats to try and flip the seat. Also, though Miller says he's staying in the race, he doesn't have much time to potentially change his mind, Steve. Ohio Secretary of State Frank LaRose says his office has to finalize candidates for the general election ballot in Ohio by Monday, August 10th.
9: Coming right up, NPR political reporter Elena Moore. Thanks.
11: Thanks, Steve.
8: The situation on the border between Spain and Morocco is no longer an emergency. Tens of thousands of people crossed into the Spanish territory of Ceuta last Thursday. Most have now left, but as Terry Schultz reports, there is still a political divide in the European Union.
14: When the population of the Spanish border town of Ceuta on the North African coast nearly doubled in 2 days due to a sudden increase in would-be migrants, it sent a wave of panic throughout the European Union. Would these people get through the Spanish border and enter the rest of Europe? Spoiler, no, they wouldn't. But EU Migration Commissioner Magnus Brunner was keeping a close eye on that.
15: These past few days were, I would say, a test of our European resilience on the one hand and of the security of our external borders.
14: If that sounds like the other 26 countries had rallied behind Spain, think again. Many actually blamed Madrid. That sentiment was toned down by the time EU interior ministers met in emergency session Tuesday. But as the crisis was underway, 22 of the bloc's 27 prime ministers suggested in a hastily drafted letter that a ruling on migrant rights taken by the Spanish Supreme Court on July 8th and the government's decision this year to allow hundreds of thousands of undocumented migrants living in Spain to apply for residency may have encouraged the rush. While Commissioner Brunner acknowledged there's no proof of that.
15: It's not a good signal. Definitely not. It's not a good signal for the rest of Europe.
14: Migration expert Saili Heinikoski with the Finnish Institute of International Affairs has her own ideas about what's not good for Europe. The instinct by some EU member states to suspend visa-free travel with Spain, as Italy did, even though none of the incoming migrants made it through Ceuta's own border protection to travel onward.
16: That was really, really surprising and I think very detrimental for the EU as a whole.
14: Even Heinokoski's native Finland, the EU country furthest from Ceuta, immediately said it would reinforce its borders when the crossing started. Heinokoski also noted Finland has itself experienced migration manipulation on its border with Russia. She says upcoming elections in many countries are making migration issues even more politically charged than usual.
16: It tells about the whole political situation in the EU at the moment that it benefits the far right. They use it for their own political purposes.
14: Michelle Lavoie is the director of the Brussels-based Platform for International Cooperation on Undocumented Migrants. She says research has disproven the argument that regularization of migrants creates a pull factor, and the fact that at least 80 people died in the Ceuta incident underscores the need for more legal pathways for people to enter Europe.
17: People dying while trying to come in is really what the focus should be. Why are people ready to risk their lives?
14: Discussing ways to bring people in is much less politically popular at the moment than how to better keep them out, which was the top priority of the EU meeting Tuesday. And with the Spanish government outraged at how it was treated by most of its EU counterparts, there are fences to mend in more ways than one. For NPR News, I'm Terry Schultz in Helsinki.
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18: Theolis Nadia Sirota won a Peabody Award for hosting our podcast series called Meet the Composer. She's also played with musicians like Paul Simon, Björk, and David Bowie. Currently, she's curating Lincoln Center's Living Music Series, and tonight, she'll actually be the featured performer. Nadia will play music by contemporary composers like Nico Muhly and Marco Spalter, as well as works from the often distant past. Cellist Gabriel Cabezas will join her. Here's Nadia Sirota's recording of a piece by Missy Mazzoli called Tooth and Nail.

0: That's Missy Mazzoli's piece, Tooth and Nail, played by violist Nadia Sirota. She does a free event this evening at Lincoln Center's Rubenstein Atrium. 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
1: '71 in East Hills with cloudy skies, '70 in East Chester with cloudy skies, and '69 in East Hanover, New Jersey with cloudy skies. We're at 74 degrees in Soho right now. We have sunshine, mostly sunny, and 82 for a high today. We also have alternate side parking in the meters in effect, and we have delays on the C, the N, and the Q subways this morning. Check before you go. It's 7:45.

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1: It's Morning Edition on WNYC. I'm Michael Hill. Immigrant rights advocates say there's been an uptick of ICE activity across New York. WNYC's Jimmy Vilcon explains.
2: Gene Aurelio and Jesus Carrion say they were nervous when they were summoned for an immigration check-in on a Sunday. Carrion came from Peru in 2022. He married Aurelio the next year, and they've been working to pursue his claim of political asylum. But Carrion and several other immigrants were detained last week at an ICE substation north of Albany. Aurelio watched.
3: It was just very hectic. I noticed a big white van leaving the back parking lot, and I thought, something's happening.
2: Immigrant rights activists say the recent detentions are part of a trend. The group Hands Off NYC reports ICE sightings in the five boroughs more than doubled between June and July. The Capital Region Sanctuary Coalition says reports of ICE activity in the Albany area quadrupled in the same period.
4: There's been a surge.
2: That's immigration lawyer Matthew Borowski. He represents some of the immigrants detained in the recent raid and says ICE is getting bolder.
4: I've seen them taking more extraordinary steps to detain as many people as possible.
2: Federal officials say they're committed to enforcing the law. Trump administration border czar Tom Homan said the uptick in arrests follows a new state law which bans formal cooperation agreements between ICE and local police. Last month, Homan joined conservative commentator Glenn Beck on a podcast and said he warned Governor Hochul this would happen.
5: Rhetorically, now you forced us to send more agents to New York.
2: Hochul says she stands by the law. She and other officials say ICE should focus on catching criminals. Congressmember Paul Tonko is a Capital Region Democrat.
6: This is such an aggressive approach to go well beyond the intent of the law that is causing havoc out there in the community.
2: He recently finished an inspection of the ICE Detention Center in Batavia. It's the place where Carrion is still being held. Jimmy Vilkind, WNYC News.
1: Some transit advocates are criticizing the NYPD for its increased presence at Manhattan's Car-Free Summer Streets event. WNYC's Elizabeth Kim reports on how the deployment reflects a shift under Mayor Mamdani and NYPD Commissioner Jessica Tisch.
7: Clarence Eckerson Jr. has attended every Summer Streets since it began in 2008. But on Saturday, he said he'd never seen so many police before. They created choke points along the route from the Brooklyn Bridge to Washington Heights.
8: The three intersections I saw where I was riding, Houston Street, Canal Street, 23rd, 14th, there was a huge police presence.
7: The boosted deployment is part of a pattern. At events like Knicks watch parties, parades, and street festivals, the NYPD is flooding the zone with officers and vehicles in unprecedented numbers. Elizabeth Glazer is a former criminal justice advisor to Mayor Bill de Blasio. She says large deployments come with social and financial costs.
9: If the judgment is that the only way that civic gatherings can happen peacefully is with a huge police presence, that diminishes what cities are all about.
7: The NYPD says the measures at Summer Streets came in response to terrorist attacks abroad, as well as a bombing attempt this spring near Gracie Mansion. They didn't cite any specific threats aimed at last weekend's event, but say the decision to ramp up police at Summer Streets is intended to ensure that people can enjoy the event safely. Elizabeth Kim, WNYC News.
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1: It's 7:51, later on Morning Edition. A recent report finds that the war on Iran has depleted the U.S. stockpile of long-range defensive missiles.
12: At the start of the war, there were nearly 2,400 Patriot missiles. Now that's down to between 700 and 850.
1: Now comes news that the U.S. has used up most of its long-range offensive missiles as well. Stockpiles are expected to take years to replenish. More on that in about 15 minutes. It's 74 and sunny right now, mostly sunny today with a high temperature of 82. Then tomorrow, chance of showers in the morning, showers and thunderstorms in the afternoon. Partly sunny, 88, but feeling like 98 degrees. Let's take care.
13: It's Morning Edition from NPR News. I'm Steve Inskeep.
14: And I'm Michelle Martin. Good morning. There's been a pattern in the oil market lately. Prices soared in the early weeks of the war with Iran and have fallen several times when President Trump claimed a deal to end that war is close. Trump has been paying close attention to gas prices and on Monday blamed corporate greed for why things are still so expensive.
15: When you look at one company where they made 12 times what they made the year before, they're going to give some of that back to the public. And they better cut the retail price, the consumer price.
14: Let's bring in Bob McNally. He was an energy advisor to former President George W. Bush. He's also founder and president of Rapid Energy Group, which is an independent energy consulting firm. Good morning, Mr. McNally. Thanks for joining us.
16: Good morning, Michelle. Thanks for having me.
14: So the American Petroleum Institute is the trade organization for the U.S. oil industry. It told NPR that the cost of producing oil has not changed that much since the beginning of the war. But prices are way higher, and oil companies are making huge profits. So does President Trump have a point here? Are these oil companies profit-taking and keeping prices higher than they could be?
16: Oil companies are price takers, not makers. And as you pointed out, profits are high because prices are high. And prices are high for one reason, the war with Iran and the Hormuz disruption. So it's true that the profits are quite fat now. When you see things like COVID and prices collapse, like in 2015, the profits collapse as well. So it's a very cyclical business. But this is all about Hormuz and the Iran war, not any kind of nefarious action by oil companies.
14: So as we said, when the president talks about a peace deal or movement on reopening the Strait of Hormuz, prices fall. But I am curious about why that keeps happening, since none of these deals have come to fruition and the Strait is still effectively closed.
16: You know, Michelle, the entrenched optimism that oil traders, especially crude oil traders, have exhibited during this whole crisis is something folks will study for many years and human psychologists. I don't have a good explanation for you. I can tell you in 2022, when Russia invaded Ukraine, traders thought the worst. They expected a much bigger disruption than actually took place. Here, I think it has to do with the unfamiliarity with a prolonged loss of Hormuz. That was literally unimaginable. So perhaps it's something that when human beings are confronted with something they never imagined, sort of a worst case scenario, they believe it's going to end soon. And so, as you noted, they readily respond by selling oil when the president says comforting things. And so we just go up and down in a sort of spasmodic oscillation of prices here.
14: But you don't think the 6 months that this has gone on has offered enough data to possibly recalibrate that?
16: Well, so there have been some, let's call it positive surprises on the crude oil side, right? There's two things. There's crude oil that goes into the refinery, but you and I don't buy crude oil for our car. Then there's the turning the crude oil into refined products. The crude oil has been helped by China. China went on a crash diet and just cut its imports in half. We also use the Strategic Petroleum Reserve. But those buffers, if you will, are running out or reversing. On the refined product side, it's a different story. Very tight, very high margins, which the president mentioned. And that's keeping the pump prices that you and I pay higher. So there have been some positive surprises. It could have been a lot worse. But those factors that helped contain things are sort of wearing off a little bit.
14: Let me ask you about the Strategic Petroleum Reserve, the SPRO. The president authorized the release of millions of barrels of oil early in the conflict. How much is left? How much is left, and does that have an impact on energy security?
16: Yeah, so we have about a little over 300 million barrels, about 308 million barrels. That's down from a 700 million barrel top where I helped President Bush put it there 20 years ago. It's really unfortunate. We can't use all that 300 million barrels. The low is probably about 170 or so. It's really unfortunate that both parties and President Biden sort of depleted our SPR for non-emergency reasons. It's a mistake I think we're going to have to correct in the future.
14: That's Bob McNally. He's president of the Rapidan Energy Group. Mr. McNally, thank you.
16: Thank you.
13: We're following protests in Kashmir, the region split between Pakistan and India. For years, Kashmiri Muslims living under Indian rule agitated for autonomy or even independence. Now it is protesters in the part of Kashmir controlled by Pakistan who want more control over their government. NPR's Dia Hadid reports.
17: In footage of a protest shared on social media, men say, "We will kill, we will die, but we will bring a revolution." Protests erupted after Pakistani authorities rejected electoral reforms demanded by residents of Kashmir, who form just over 4 million people. Then, in late July, the violence escalated as security forces halted a march of thousands in a town called Rawalkot. So protesters have been holding a sit-in there. Amnesty International reports that since the violence began, some 40 people have been killed, alongside six Pakistani security personnel. Protest leaders say the death toll is over 60. It's impossible to independently verify because the area has been under a tightening blockade. Pakistani authorities have largely shut down the internet, and they've ordered foreign journalists to leave the area. One woman who recently left tells NPR that in her village, families are going hungry and there's medicine shortages. Like most people NPR spoke to, she requested anonymity, fearing her family would be punished. A spokesperson for the government of Pakistan-administered Kashmir said reports of civilian deaths were exaggerated. It denied reports of blockades, but said it had restricted movement in some areas to protect civilians from violence, and it accused some protesters of being armed. Danish Khan is an associate professor at Franklin and Marshall College who hails from Kashmir. He says Pakistan, an Islamic republic, has long presented itself as the rightful ruler of Muslim-majority Kashmir, but the state's violence...
18: That sits very uncomfortably to the story Pakistan tells about itself, to its own people and to the rest of the world.
17: For the same reason, Khan says, Pakistani authorities are continuing to conduct elections for the territory of Kashmir they administer. It's a way of demonstrating legitimacy. One protest leader told sympathizers that elections carried out at gunpoint have no legitimacy. The spokesperson for Pakistan's most powerful institution, the military, suggested last week that protesters were agents of enemy India and the state was acting softly.
19: State is being very, very restrained.
17: Khan, the associate professor, says Pakistani authorities are trying to seal off Kashmir for another reason too, the fear of contagion.
18: Political movements have a way of traveling, right? The elites in Pakistan are alert that there are a lot of grievances across Pakistan.
17: For now, Kashmiri residents are focused on their own grievances and they say they'll protest again. Dee Hadid, NPR News.
13: It's Morning Edition from NPR News. I'm Steve Inskeep.
14: And I'm Michelle Martin.
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1: Good morning. The Food and Drug Administration may decide as soon as today whether to approve a new flu vaccine. It would be the first to use the same mRNA technology as the COVID-19 shots. Many infectious disease experts are on board.
25: I think this is really a critical step forward in advancing influenza vaccine technology.
1: I'm Michael Hill. It's Morning Edition from NPR and WNYC. Ballots are still being counted in Michigan's tight Senate primary race. Republicans hope structural advantages will help them overcome a drop in popularity before this fall's midterm elections. And we investigate why New York City classrooms serving students with disabilities are less likely than other classrooms to get lead paint inspections the law requires. It's Wednesday, August 5th. The news is next.
26: Live from NPR News in Washington, I'm Windsor Johnston. A key Democratic Senate race in Michigan is still too close to call, with candidates Haley Stevens and Abdul El Sayed locked in a tight contest. NPR's Tamara Keith reports the outcome could be a significant test for both the progressive wing of the Democratic Party and the outside groups that spent heavily in the race.
27: The American Democracy Project, which is linked to the pro-Israel lobbying group AIPAC, spent $32 million on ads to support Haley Stevens there. That's according to the tracking firm Ad Impact. So if she doesn't pull it out, that would be a massive defeat for them. But in Missouri's first congressional district, where that AIPAC-linked group was also the biggest ad spender, the AIPAC-favored candidate, Congressman Wesley Bell, easily defeated former Congresswoman Cori Bush in a rematch.
26: That's NPR's Tamara Keith reporting. Yemen's Iranian-backed Houthis say they've targeted a Saudi oil tanker in the northern Red Sea with a number of ballistic missiles. NPR's Adil Al-Shalti reports the Houthis declared a blockade on Saudi ships in a major choke point that the country uses to transport oil.
28: The Houthi rebels called the targeting of the Saudi oil tanker, quote, precise. They said this strike brings the number of Saudi tankers they have attacked to 8. Saudi Arabia did not immediately comment on the strikes. Last month, the Iranian-backed group declared a blockade on Saudi ships in the Bab el-Mandeb Strait, which connects the Red Sea to the Indian Ocean and the Gulf of Aden. They said it was in retaliation for a Saudi siege in Yemen. Saudi Arabia depended on this choke point to ship oil after the disruption in the Strait of Hormuz began in February. The blockade on Bab el-Mandeb threatens to widen the U.S. war with Iran and further affect the world's oil supplies. Hadil Al-Shalchi, NPR News, Istanbul.
26: Russia carried out another round of missiles in the Ukrainian capital overnight, killing at least 17 people and wounding dozens more. NPR's Greg Myrie reports Russian forces have intensified the attacks to exploit Ukraine's lack of air defenses.
29: Russia fired more than two dozen ballistic and hypersonic missiles into Kyiv and its suburbs, igniting large blazes that lit up the night. At daybreak, the sky remained hazy with acrid smoke. The deadliest attack was at a train platform, where 8 people were killed while waiting for a train that was running late. Ukraine says it's exhausted its stockpile of U.S.-made Patriot air defense missiles that have limited the damage from Russian attacks in recent years. President Volodymyr Zelensky is pleading with the U.S. and other nations to resupply Ukraine. Greg Myrie, NPR News, Kyiv.
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1: on WNYC in New York, 76 and partly sunny. It's 4 minutes after 8. Good morning. I'm Michael Hill. New York City's Buildings Department says its inspectors have uncovered safety lapses at 19 work sites after a near collapse at a Midtown office conversion project. WNYC's David Brand reports.
2: The Department of Buildings says its safety enforcement blitz targeted 180 job sites with a connection to the project team at the former Pfizer office building. A department report says inspectors halted construction at one site and issued partial stop work orders at 18 others. But the department says it did not find any structural problems in its enforcement sweeps or evidence that the problems at the Pfizer building are inherent to similar office-to-housing conversion projects. A city spokesperson says it's still investigating exactly what caused structural columns to bend on the building's 21st floor.
1: Bronx prosecutors said an NYPD officer on trial for using a chokehold should have known it was against department policy and the law. Officer Omar Habib is accused of squeezing a man's neck until he lost consciousness 3 years ago. The man did survive. Former NYPD officer Jillian Snyder says she never saw another officer use a chokehold in her 15 years on the force.
3: It was drilled into your head, you know, chokeholds are not allowed, they're prohibited, they're strictly prohibited, we can't use them.
1: Snyder says Habib's prosecution sends a message to police that they'll be held accountable if they break the law. An attorney for Habib, who's pleaded not guilty, says his client did exactly what he should have done given the circumstances. The empty East Village lot where a middle collegiate church once stood could soon become a place for the community again. More than 5 years after a fire destroyed the church's historic sanctuary, city landmarks commissioners have approved plans for a temporary outdoor space where people can gather. The church's senior minister, the Reverend Jackie Lewis, says the congregation has waited long enough.
4: We think 5.5 years with a decrepit site has been quite enough, and are hoping that this plan gives us a chance to give back to our community.
1: The temporary space will be used for prayer, weddings, and community events while the church develops a long-term plan for the property. Delays on N and Q trains both ways this morning. A disabled vehicle on the major Deegan blocking northbound traffic approaching exit 10, West 230th Street. Alternate side parking and the meters are in effect. 76 now and partly sunny. Mostly sunny today with a high temperature of 82 and a calm wind. And then tomorrow, a chance of morning showers and thunderstorms in the afternoon and feeling very hot.
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14: It's Morning Edition from NPR News. I'm Michelle Martin.
13: And I'm Steve Inskeep. U.S. missile stockpiles are running low.
14: The war with Iran is in its sixth month. NPR has confirmed that the Army has used up most of its long-range attack missiles during the war. That was first reported by Reuters.
13: NPR's Kat Lonsdorf is covering this story. Kat, good morning.
6: Hey, good morning, Steve.
13: Okay, what do you know here and what kind of missiles are we talking about?
6: So what the U.S. is running out of are precision missiles like PrSMs and ATACMS, according to a U.S. official familiar with the data who was not authorized to speak publicly. And Steve, just to talk you through those acronyms a bit, ATACMS stands for the Army Tactical Missile System. The other missile, the PrSM, stands for Precision Strike Missile. These are all offensive weapons which can be fired from hundreds of miles away. And they play an important role in protecting U.S. service members, since it means you don't have to send an American pilot, for example, to close to an enemy target.
13: I have to pause and just note how impressive it is that the United States has an offensive weapon called an ATACM.
6: Right, yeah.
13: But having noted that, how precise can you be in saying that the stockpiles are running low?
6: Well, it's all classified. The Pentagon doesn't give out the numbers of missiles that have been used. We do know that there have been more than 15,000 Iranian targets hit during this war. Wow. But many of those have been in the massive U.S. airstrikes that the U.S. was carrying out earlier. Now, we should note that many senior military officials and analysts believe that the U.S. does have sufficient supply of offensive weapons for now, despite those shortages I just mentioned. You know, one of the concerns with running low on these precision missiles is that it takes years to replenish them. So a shortage leaves the U.S. vulnerable in future conflicts, too, particularly if China decides to attack Taiwan in the coming years.
13: Oh, well, there you've hit on something, Kat, because it may well be the United States has plenty of missiles for now, but military planners would be asking, what if we need thousands more for a conflict that breaks out next week? That's why they would feel like it's a shortage.
6: Right.
13: Now, we're talking about offensive missiles here. What about defensive missiles?
6: Right. So that is a key question. A report out last month by the Center for Strategic and International Studies sheds some light on that. It found that the U.S. stockpile of Patriot interceptors, those are the main tool that the U.S. has to shoot down incoming attack drones and missiles at targets in the Middle East like U.S. bases, has shrunk by about two-thirds since this war started in Iran. The exact number of Patriots is also classified, but a U.S. official not authorized to discuss sensitive issues told NPR that the figures in that report are pretty accurate. Those missiles also take a good amount of time to replenish, and they're expensive, around $4 million a piece, which is a lot when they're often being used to shoot down Iranian drones, which cost something like $20,000 to $30,000 each.
13: Wow, what an imbalance. What is the military saying on the record about all this?
6: Well, not a whole lot, because, like I said, all of this information around weapons is classified. The Trump administration has sent a lot of mixed messages when talking publicly about the issue. In June, Defense Secretary Pete Hegseth said that reports of depleted stockpiles were, quote, manufactured stories, although he also acknowledged that rebuilding the stockpile could take months or years. And, you know, Steve, there is real urgency here, too. Ukraine desperately needs U.S.-made Patriot missiles to defend against Russian attacks. President Volodymyr Zelensky is pleading for other countries to send some of their Patriot missiles to Ukraine, but so far nobody has offered.
13: NPR's Kat Lonsdorf, thanks so much. Really appreciate it.
6: Thank you.
14: Let's get another view of this issue with Stacey Pettyjohn. She's a senior fellow and director of the defense program at the Center for a New American Security. That's an independent nonprofit that develops national security and defense policies. Good morning. Thanks for joining us.
7: Thanks for having me.
14: So are you surprised by what we're learning about these missile stockpiles? The reporting is that the levels are so low. I mean, for example, Patriot missiles down by two-thirds since the start of the Iran war.
7: No, not at all. We've never purchased enough of the precision-guided weapons that analysts believe would be needed for large wars. In the budgeting process that the Pentagon has, they tend to end up getting short shrift compared to the large weapons platforms like ships, tanks, airplanes. And habitually, we underbuy, and there's a lot of volatility in the buys. And that has led to really lean stockpiles that we found out if you are engaged in a high-intensity conflict and a long-lasting one, you can run out. This has happened in the past with other weapons like JDAM.

0: That makes it hard to ramp up quickly because you need to increase production across the board. And it's particularly difficult with some of the smaller suppliers that provide key components of the weapons.
1: You just heard our colleague Kat Lauser mention that low stockpiles could leave the U.S. vulnerable, for example, in the event of China attacking Taiwan. Could you just as briefly as you can explain that?
0: China has the largest inventory of missiles in the world, ballistic and cruise missiles, and a key part of their doctrine is to use them to attack U.S. bases and forces in the region. So the lack of air defense interceptors like the Patriot and THAAD would be a huge problem. We know there aren't sufficient numbers of them anyway, but there definitely aren't right now as we look at the balance between the two sides.
1: Should the Trump administration rethink its strategy in Iran, given what this reporting is telling us about these missile levels?
0: Absolutely, yes. The U.S. isn't going to win a war of endurance where there's an asymmetry of the stakes like there is right now between the U.S. and Iran. Iran has much more interest in sort of holding firm and securing the gains that it's made in this war, namely control over the Strait of Hormuz. And it's willing to tolerate a tremendous amount of pain to achieve that. The U.S. has found that it can't compel it to give up by bombing it, and there are no good options to escalate. So, when you add that, the cost of the weapons, the production timelines, which also favor Iran, it seems like it is time to rethink and focus on rebuilding U.S. military capabilities so that we don't have long-term vulnerabilities that could lead to aggression in other parts of the world.
1: So, you know, we've spent a lot of time on this program and many other news programs, obviously talking about sort of the diplomatic strategy here, the diplomatic initiatives, and whether that could be different. But we're talking here about just sort of defense strategy. Is there a way to defend against Iranian drones and missiles without using Patriot missiles?
0: There are. So, for some types of weapons, the ballistic missiles are the hardest to defend against. And we've seen this with Ukraine, where they have been asking for more Patriots and need them because Russia is increasingly relying on ballistic missiles, which are really fast. And you do need these higher-end type of systems like Patriot, THAAD, or the Aegis system to defend against them. But it's the cheap drones where there are a lot of different options for shooting those down or disabling them. And that's where the U.S. military and, frankly, a lot of its allies and partners in the Middle East have underinvested. And if they have other options to shoot down drones that are more cost-effective, that can help them to conserve the high-end weapons for the most difficult and high-end threats.
1: Really fast here. We know that Russia supplies ballistics and drones to Iran. Any signs that Russia's stockpiles are running low?
0: No, Russia's got a surplus right now, and that's part of the problem. As you think about this going forward, there's evidence that Russia is already resupplying Iran and sending back improved versions of the drones that Iran sent to them in 2022. And there's going to, I think, be a lot more of that. And Iran's going to be able to rebuild its offensive weapons before the U.S. can rebuild its defensive ones.
1: We have to leave it there. Sobering. That's Stacey Pettijohn. She's a senior fellow and director of the Defense Program at the Center for a New American Security. Stacey Pettijohn, thanks.
0: Thank you.
2: It's a given that Democrats have an advantage in this year's midterm elections. The president's party usually struggles, but Republicans have some advantages too. Here's NPR congressional reporter Eric McDaniel.
3: It's not a secret. President Trump is unpopular, and the cost of living in this country is high. Those are indicators that would usually point to a wave election for congressional Democrats. And as their candidates outraise their GOP opponents, they are mostly favored. But the Republicans have the resources to make up that money gap by drawing on outside groups. That includes party-affiliated organizations and super PACs. Here's Brendan Glavin. He's director of Insights at Open Secrets. It's a nonprofit that tracks money in politics.
4: These outside groups play a very important role in these races. Republicans have a very big advantage at the super PAC level. Those super PACs I'm talking about, they have $187 million cash advantage. And then the big X factor is Trump's super PAC, which is, you know, MAGA Inc. That super PAC has $400 million.
3: Republicans also won the mid-decade redistricting war kicked off by President Trump. It sums to about a 10-seat boost in the House of Representatives. And in the Senate, too, Republicans say they're feeling confident about their map, defending seats in red states that Trump has won previously, like Texas and Iowa. Bernadette Breslin is national press

0: secretary at the National Republican Senatorial Committee. She says that Senate candidates have a compelling message.
1: President Trump and Senate Republicans have delivered lower drug prices, a secure border, new jobs, and lower taxes. And our candidates continue to speak with voters across battleground states who have shared how Republicans' working families' tax cuts, for instance, have positively impacted their lives through no taxes on tips, overtime, and Social Security.
0: Breslin says Democrats have been in a race to the bottom against far-left candidates in their primaries and that Americans can see the administration's results.
1: Americans are seeing violent crime rates, for instance, plummet nationally. And that's thanks to the leadership of President Trump and Senate Republicans.
0: Democrats refute that characterization, of course, and point to cuts to health insurance subsidies passed by Republicans. And they're on pretty sure footing right now, largely ahead in polling. But with Republicans' war chest and advantages in House and Senate maps, recreating the massive waves we've seen in previous midterm cycles could be a challenge. Eric McDaniel, NPR News in Washington.
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3: And this is WNYC New York. Coming up on 8:20 on this Wednesday morning, later on Morning Edition, new data from federal health researchers shows that coal miners in central Appalachia are suffering from black lung disease at the highest rate in nearly half a century. We'll have more on that in about 15 minutes on WNYC. And then stay tuned for the BBC News Hour that's coming up at 9 right here on WNYC.
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it's 74 degrees in East Hills on Long Island, 72 in East Chester in Westchester County, and 72 in East Hanover, New Jersey. We're in the mid-70s now, 76 degrees and partly sunny in Soho. Mostly sunny today with a high temperature of 82 degrees. It'll be a hot one tomorrow. Taking a look at your commute this morning, alternate side parking and the meters are in effect, and we have subway delays on the NQRW lines right now. Check before you go.

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2: And I'm Michelle Martin. Paramount's attempt to quickly take over Warner Brothers Discovery has been slowed down in court. 12 Democratic states' attorneys general sued, arguing the deal violated antitrust laws. Now, Paramount's chairman says the holdup is really about politics and whether he's fit to own Warner's news channel, CNN. NPR's David Folkenflik reports.
3: The $111 billion deal would tie together Paramount Pictures with Warner Brothers Studios, more than 50 basic cable channels with CBS, the Paramount Plus and HBO Max streaming services, and more. Paramount chairman David Ellison said together it would be
4: a stronger, well-capitalized, creative-first company with the scale to compete alongside Netflix, Amazon, Apple, and others.
3: Ellison projected confidence to investors on a conference call yesterday.
5: We continue to believe very strongly that the combination of these two businesses create a stronger competitor that is good for Hollywood, good for consumers, and good for the creative community.
3: Yet Ellison sidestepped the argument he had unleashed in the opinion section of the New York Times just hours earlier. The deal would also bring CBS News and, yes, CNN under one roof. Ellison argued that was the real sticking point for the Democratic attorneys general. He disclaimed any interest in putting a finger on the scale in news, writing that he supported Republicans and Democrats. But Ellison didn't mention either of the two figures hovering over this deal. His father, Larry Ellison, the co-founder of Oracle, is the money behind the bid for Warner and a close ally of the second figure. That's President Trump, whose regulators have given the Ellisons the green light. David Ellison threw a banquet for the First Amendment earlier this year at which he honored Trump. Trump hates CNN. And politics? It's already kind of on the menu. The editor-in-chief that Ellison chose for CBS is a journalist who sees the press as too reflexively liberal.
6: I think it's a little bit about politics, about CNN.
3: This is Hollywood power player Ari Emanuel offering his own diagnosis of the problem and his own solution yesterday on CNBC's Squawk Box.
6: And I think there's a way around that if you just get in a room, not cost everybody money, and say, okay, let's put an editorial board over the news organization so that everybody's calm about news and possibly Larry Ellison controlling CNN and CBS.
3: A Paramount spokesperson tells NPR that's just Emanuel's suggestion. That model is not unheard of in the news business. To investors, Ellison said he welcomes a swift resolution, however it may arrive.
5: We're absolutely open to finding a solution out of court, but we also really believe that we'll win at trial. We believe that the facts and the law are on our side.
3: Every day of delay past September 30th cost Paramount more money owed to Warner Brothers investors. Paramount had asked for the trial to start in November. The judge set it for early next March. David Folkenflik, NPR News.
7: For as long as Ariana Grande has been in the public eye, the petite powerhouse has faced scrutiny about her body. There was a chorus of voices in 2023 saying she was too thin while she was working on the film Wicked. She addressed it on TikTok.
8: I think we should be gentler and less comfortable commenting on people's bodies, no matter what.
7: Now, after the release of Grande's new music video for her single Petal, that scrutiny is back and it's loud. This week, her team announced she's taking a step back from public life after her Eternal Sunshine tour. Grande interrupted her show in Chicago on Monday to read a statement about this to her fans.
8: It's something that I had decided. It's a plan that I had quietly made a long time ago. And it's a decision that was made from a thoughtful and empowered place.
7: To talk about this, we're joined by music journalist Tomas Mir, who profiled Grande for Vogue Japan earlier this year. Welcome to the program.
9: Thank you for having me.
7: Tomas, I wonder what you make of this decision and whether it's a coincidence that there was this sort of public outcry over her weight and then this announcement that she's stepping away from public life for a while.
9: I feel like this announcement came at an interesting time. She's at the peak of an album release that dropped over the weekend. She's on this massive tour across the world. So it comes at a really high moment in her career if we're talking about ticket sales, if we're talking about music streams, but also at a time when people are talking about her so much, just generally about her body, about how she looks. And I think it's something that she's probably had to think about for quite some time. And I think we really got some clarity with that statement in Chicago.
7: She's been in the public eye since she was so young, and she faces such public scrutiny because fans love their celebrities, right? I mean, how much of that contributed, do you think, to her decision to say, you know what, I need a break?
9: There's two sides of the story. There's the public excitement about these shows, about her being back in the limelight. But there's also this other side that's commenting about how she looks, what she's doing, and how that presents. And I think it's a combination of all of that. You know, I think it comes down to how she's feeling internally. And if stepping away means she'll be able to focus on herself, I think that might be the way to go.
7: Do you think it's fair that the public scrutinizes a person's weight, health, body, these sensitive issues because they are public figures?
9: I think that sometimes we lose sight of the human behind the celebrity, and we see these celebrities as commodified objects, frankly, that we use to comment on our own lives sometimes. And I think we have gotten a bit too comfortable with talking about people's bodies in a way that is really grotesque. I think online, there's very little that stops us from saying something crazy because there might not be a repercussion and it's not something we would say to their face.
7: Did it surprise you as somebody who spoke to her and you heard this excitement she had for this tour that she's made this decision now?
9: I spoke to her last December for a profile that came out in January, and so much can change in 8 months. Mm-hmm. I do think that excitement that she had about the tour, you're still seeing it on stage. I was watching videos of her performance yesterday, and I went to the opening night of the tour, and you can tell that this is something that she genuinely enjoys, and she feeds off the energy of her fans. And I think that physical interaction means so much more than the noise that might be coming from online.
7: That was music journalist Tomas Mir, who profiled Ariana Grande for Vogue Japan earlier this year. Thank you so much for speaking with us and for your time.
9: Thank you for having me.
7: This is Morning Edition from NPR News. I'm Leila Fadel.
2: I'm Michelle Martin.
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10: And I'm Michael Hill. It's coming up on 8:30 and news headlines in just a few minutes. Coming up today on All of It, Allison Stewart talks with Dominic Sessa, star of a new biopic that explores the adventures of Anthony Bourdain. He'll share what it was like to play the beloved bad boy of food and travel during his early formative years. That's All of It today at noon right here on WNYC in New York. 76 and sunny right now, mostly sunny, and 82 for a high today.
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13: Live from NPR News in Washington, I'm Dave Mattingly. President Trump says a deal with Iran to reopen the Strait of Hormuz to commercial ship traffic could be announced today. The president was speaking to reporters in California yesterday as Iran held indirect talks with Oman. On Monday, Trump told reporters at the White House he was giving Iran one last chance to make a deal. A suspect is under arrest in Southern California in what authorities are investigating as a potential threat to the president. As Steve Futterman reports, the arrest took place ahead of the Trump appearance yesterday at a fundraiser at his golf club in Los Angeles.
14: The arrest took place on Sunday, 2 days before Trump's appearance here at a Republican fundraiser. The LA County Sheriff's Department says the 38-year-old suspect appeared to be monitoring security preparations and was taking pictures. A loaded pistol was found in his car. A later search of the suspect's home uncovered additional weapons, including an AR-style rifle along with ammunition, body armor, and notebooks, which the Sheriff's Department says contained concerning statements. The suspect's being held on suspicion of carrying a concealed firearm and possession of prohibited ammunition. The investigation itself continues. The case has been presented to the District Attorney's Office. For NPR News, I'm Steve Futterman in Los Angeles.
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10: On WNYC in New York, 76 and partly sunny. It's 8:32. Good morning. I'm Michael Hill. A former Mount Vernon police executive has been arrested in a shooting in the Bronx. WNYC's Ben Feuerherd reports.
15: An NYPD spokesperson says Jennifer Lockard and her 20-year-old son were arrested on attempted murder and other charges for a shooting in June. Police say a gunman opened fire at a group of people soon before noon on June 29th near a Bronx courthouse. No one was injured in the shooting. A police source familiar with the investigation says Jennifer Lockard acted as the getaway driver. The source was not authorized to share the details of the case. Lockard served as the Deputy Police Commissioner of Wellness for the Mount Vernon Department. A city spokesperson said she was fired after her arrest. Lockard could not be reached, and attorney information was not immediately available.
10: The artificial data center industry is booming, but some New Jersey towns are saying not here. WNYC's Mike Hayes reports more than 25 towns have passed laws to ban data centers within their borders.
16: Large water and energy demands, noise pollution, environmental preservation. Those are all reasons New Jerseyans have been pushing back on data centers in their towns. Two municipalities that outright ban data centers are being sued by developers. Matt Hale is a political science professor at Seton Hall. He says these bans are on solid legal ground.
17: Well, one of the things that New Jersey definitely has is local control of land use issues. The municipal land use law, it has municipal right at the front of it. So it tends to govern pretty strongly.
16: At least a dozen other New Jersey towns are considering bans as well.
10: A law that allows terminally ill New Yorkers to end their lives takes effect today. The so-called Medical Aid in Dying Law lets people with less than 6 months to live request a lethal dose of medication from their doctors. The person must be an adult, a New York resident, have the ability to understand the decision, and be able to self-administer the medication. Doctors, though, can refuse to prescribe it. Delays on NQR and W trains both ways. A disabled vehicle on the Major Deegan blocking northbound traffic near West 230th Street. Alternate side parking, the meters are in effect. 76 and partly sunny now. Mostly sunny today with a high of 82.
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2: It's Morning Edition from NPR News. I'm Michelle Martin.
1: And I'm Steve Inskeep. The Food and Drug Administration is expected to decide as soon as today whether to approve a flu vaccine.
2: It would be the first flu vaccine that uses mRNA technology, and that is leading to some suspense about the approval.
1: NPR health correspondent Rob Stein joins us now. Rob, good morning.
18: Good morning, Steve.
1: What's the vaccine?
18: It's called Mflusiva, and it was developed by Moderna, the same company that made one of the two mRNA COVID-19 vaccines. And it works the same way. It stimulates the immune system into producing antibodies that can fight off viruses. In this case, flu viruses instead of the coronavirus that causes COVID.
1: Oh, yeah, which was the same technology used on in a COVID vaccine. How well does this one work?
18: It seems to work pretty well, Steve. Moderna tested the vaccine in more than 40,000 people and found that, number one, it looks safe, and number two, it appears to produce stronger protection than traditional flu vaccines in people age 50 and older. Based on that, independent FDA advisors voted unanimously in June to recommend that the FDA approve Emflusiva. I asked Michael Osterholm, an infectious disease expert at the University of Minnesota, what he thinks about the vaccine.
19: I think this is really a critical step forward in advancing influenza vaccine technology. And I think it's just imperative that the FDA come down with an affirmative decision.
18: Because while the current flu vaccines work okay, a lot of people still get the flu even if they've been vaccinated. And stronger protection isn't the only advantage of this new mRNA flu vaccine.
1: Oh, what other advantages are you thinking of?
18: So mRNA vaccines can be updated much more easily. So like if a new strain suddenly emerges, like it did this past season, the vaccines can be reformulated much more quickly to make them more protective. That would be especially important if a really new flu strain evolved, sparking another flu pandemic. mRNA vaccines can also be produced much faster than traditional vaccines. Here's Michael Osterholm again.
19: Right there, that is a game changer in a major way.
18: But don't forget, Steve, mRNA technology is very controversial.
1: Oh, I won't forget. But what is that controversy really about?
18: So, you know, the vaccine mandates during the pandemic left a lot of people very angry about the COVID shots, and there was a lot of misinformation about the shot's safety. Health Secretary Robert F. Kennedy Jr. and other top Trump administration officials have been extremely hostile to mRNA vaccines. They made it harder to get the COVID shots and slashed hundreds of millions of dollars for research into new mRNA vaccines. Also, the FDA initially refused to even review Emflusiva, only reconsidering after intense blowback. Opponents still hope the FDA won't approve Emflusiva. I talked about this with Dr. Brian Hooker. He's the chief scientific officer at Children's Health Defense. That's an anti-vaccine group once headed by Kennedy.
20: I really believe that this technology is just too new. There has not been the adequate level of study of the implications for, you know, literally everybody. I just feel like the train is leaving the station and we're not ready yet.
18: So everyone is waiting to see if the FDA, under RFK Jr., follows the recommendation of its advisors and approves this first mRNA flu vaccine or not.
1: NPR health correspondent Rob Stein. Rob, thanks.
18: You bet, Steve.
2: Federal health researchers at the CDC have a new report today about black lung disease among the most experienced coal miners in Appalachia. They are suffering from the incurable disease at the highest rates in nearly half a century. Justin Hicks with the Appalachia Mid-South Newsroom reports.
21: 57-year-old Tim Balthus visits New Beginnings Pulmonary Rehab in Norton, Virginia twice a week. He lives with an advanced stage of black lung disease. And here he does light exercises like walking on a treadmill at just 2 miles an hour to help strengthen his lungs.
22: This is a normal walking pace for me. If I'm doing this pace, not talking, but I'm carrying something, that gets you out of breath too.
21: Balthus knows there is no cure, but he hopes regular checkups and exercises will grant him more time to celebrate milestones like family birthdays and graduations.
22: God's not done with me yet. I've been obedient to him, and now he's given me back to see my grandbabies.
21: New Beginnings director Marcy Freeman says more miners are coming through her doors. What scares her is that they're younger, and their lung disease is advancing more rapidly.
23: I've never seen patients like this. I've never seen them this sick, this rapid of progression. It's just amazing to me that these men are able to walk around and live and breathe, that they're alive.
21: Today, researchers at the CDC's National Institute for Occupational Safety and Health published new research. It indicates rates of black lung disease in central Appalachia are as high as they were half a century ago. As many as a third of longtime working underground coal miners may have the disease. Lead researcher Scott Laney says these rates of disease rival the 1970s. That's when Congress passed a law requiring mine inspections and dust control standards. And for two decades, disease rates plummeted. Laney says the recent growth is due to mining operations digging the thinner coal seams left in the region. Separating those small amounts of coal from a mountain requires cutting through lots of rock, which generates toxic silica dust.
24: Now we're seeing almost all of these miners
3: with mixed dust pneumoconiosis, which includes silica and coal dust.
21: The National Mining Association represents coal companies, and they say safety measures to mitigate dusty mines have improved, and sick miners could have been exposed years ago before new technology was in place. But Laney says there's no question in his mind, but the prevalence of black lung disease is still growing. In the research, he wrote, the data is a bellwether, not the remnant of an ongoing problem.
3: Nobody is doubting this whatsoever. I mean, especially if you live here in Appalachia like we do. You see it at the post office and the grocery store every day.
21: To curb this growing problem, the Federal Mine Safety and Health Administration created stricter limits on the amount of silica dust coal miners can legally be exposed to. But mining companies sued. The Mining Association says they support lower dust limits, but they want allowances for other methods to protect miners, like dust filtering helmets. Meanwhile, the Trump administration has frozen enforcement indefinitely. That delay really frustrates Drew Harris, a lung doctor in Southwest Virginia who treats patients suffering with black lung disease.
4: It's outrageous that these are the numbers we see in 2026. We know how to prevent it. There's no mystery here. We need better protections to be enforced.
21: The Mine Safety and Health Administration declined to comment until the research letter was public. But legal briefs show the Federal Mining Agency is holding private meetings around changing the safety rules. So for now, it's still unclear what future silica dust protections may or may not be in store for coal miners. For NPR News, I'm Justin Hicks in Norton, Virginia.

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2: It's Morning Edition on WNYC. I'm Michael Hill. A 2019 New York City law requires lead paint inspections for every classroom serving students ages 6 and younger. But a new WNYC investigation finds that classrooms serving students with disabilities are much less likely to get these inspections. Health experts say the education department needs to prioritize these classrooms, especially if students are prone to put objects in their mouths. Here to discuss the story is WNYC's investigative data reporter, Joe Hong. Joe, your investigation began with one young boy who was lead poisoned this year and his family's lawsuit against the Department of Education. Please tell us more about this.
3: Yeah, the boy's mother, Miguelina Rodriguez, doesn't want us to use the boy's name because of the stigma that's associated with lead poisoning. But this boy, he has autism, he's nonverbal, and he was 5 years old when, according to her lawsuit, his mother started noticing a change in his behavior at some point last November. And she didn't want to speak with me directly, but her attorney tells me the boy would come home from school and try to bite the walls of their apartment. He was also becoming more and more violent, getting to the point where he was injuring his mother. And so she took him to the pediatrician for a checkup, and as part of the exam, he got a blood test that showed that the lead content in his blood was 14 times higher than the threshold where the CDC recommends that public health officials get involved. Now, lead poisoning can cause serious brain damage at these high levels, so the boy had to undergo chelation therapy, which is where he takes a medication that binds with lead in his system so that it can exit his system. But Rodriguez's attorney, Reuven Frankel, says that the lead poisoning had a lasting effect. And before this happened, he says the boy was a calm and happy kid.
4: Since that time, he's a changed child. He's angry, aggressive, withdrawn, hyperactive, a completely different type of temperament.
3: And his poisoning set off this search to figure out where all of this lead came from.
2: Where did that search lead?
3: So whenever a child is found to have high levels of lead in their blood, it triggers a series of inspections. The health department steps in and they try to find the source of the lead so the child won't consume anymore. They didn't find it at his home. That's usually where children in New York City are exposed, you know, old lead paint in the home. Mm-hmm. But Rodriguez's apartment building was built in 2017, and that's way after lead paint was banned in New York City. So they checked the boy's classroom at the Bronx School for Continuous Learners, and they found deteriorating lead paint on 16 of the 48 surfaces they tested.
2: Wow, one-fourth or one-third of it. How did that deteriorating lead paint in his classroom go so undetected until then?
3: Yeah, so the city law says that classrooms for kids younger than six need to be inspected by the education department three times a year. And this is only for school buildings that were built before 1985, which is a lot of school buildings in the city. We have a lot of old schools, right? But the thing is, there's no special provisions for children with disabilities. So I started analyzing the city school lead inspection data, which gets published three times a year. I found that about one in five elementary school classrooms overall got at least one inspection in 2025, but only about one in 10 classrooms for students with disabilities got an inspection. The comparison overall is difficult because the Department of Education doesn't group students with disabilities by age the way they do for general education students. So I had to compare all classrooms, not just the ones with kids six and under. But the classroom that Rodriguez's son was in had not received a single lead paint inspection since 2019. The health experts I spoke with say students with disabilities absolutely need to be more prioritized in these lead paint inspections. And they gave me two reasons for that. The first is that students with learning disabilities like autism often have conditions where they impulsively put non-food objects in their mouths. Mm-hmm. That increases their risk of consuming lead paint. And here's how Dr. Rebecca Ann Muley explained it. She's a psychiatry professor at Columbia University who specializes in children with autism.
0: This is not something that you see in an older child typically, but in a person that is diagnosed with autism, that may be part of how they're exploring the world and also might be something that they're using to calm themselves.
3: And that brings me to the second reason that students with disabilities need to be prioritized, and that's the difference between chronological age and developmental age. Now, chronological age has to do with when you were born. It's sort of what we all think of as age. But developmental age can differ, especially if you have a learning disability. So a kid who's chronologically 9 years old can have the developing brain of a five-year-old. And we know lead hijacks and impedes brain development. So consuming lead paint could actually worsen adverse behaviors. Here's Muley again.
0: So you may be compounding developmental disabilities by environmental impacts that then are causing more inattention, more hyperactivity.
3: And she said the education department should forget about chronological age when it comes to students with disabilities, and that they should prioritize these lead paint inspections by their developmental age.
2: And what did the city's education department, Joe, say about this lawsuit and your findings?
3: A spokesperson for New York City Public Schools, Nicole Brownstein, told me the city does inspect all classrooms that fall under the law. But she said she couldn't say more because of the pending litigation. But this lawsuit from Rodriguez accuses the Department of Education of prioritizing general education students over students with disabilities in terms of how it conducts these lead paint inspections. Brownstein did say that the city would be reviewing its procedures to make sure all children are safe.
2: What a story. Great investigation. You can read more on Joe's story on our news site, Gotham. It's WNYC's data reporter, Joe Hong. Joe, thank you for this.
3: Thanks, Michael.
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7: Morning, WNYC. I'm Regini Vaidyanathan on today's News Hour. We hear from Indian activist Sonam Wangchuk, who went on a hunger strike to support student protests there. And the latest on Russian strikes on Ukraine's capital. That's BBC News Hour at 9 on WNYC.

0: 77 in sunny right now, mostly sunny, and 82 for a high today. Alternate side parking and the meters are in effect. And we're still looking at some subway delays this morning on the N and W both ways.
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1: From Marketplace in New York, I'm Kimberly Adams. Later this morning, we get a reading on service sector activity in July from the Institute for Supply Management. Some data from earlier this week shows the rest of the world has been buying more American services. That's according to a report out yesterday from the U.S. Department of Commerce. Service exports went up by $1.1 billion in June from the month before. Marketplace's Stephanie Hughes looks at what's going on.
3: Remember all those Scots who visited Boston for the World Cup? They wore kilts, drank a bunch of beer, and also helped drive up U.S. service exports.
4: We welcomed a lot of tourists from overseas, and that's a good thing.
3: Mary Lovely is a senior fellow at the Peterson Institute for International Economics. When people from abroad visit the U.S. and stay in hotels and buy tickets to soccer games, that's considered an export because people from other countries are consuming our services. And that popped in June. But Lovely points out this bucks a recent trend. Last year, the U.S. saw a drop in international visitors.
5: You know, the United States has always been a real tourist attraction for obvious reasons, right? We've got great things to see and do here. But the sense of America as being a welcoming place, I think, has changed.
3: Another driver of service export growth in June, financial services, which includes things like underwriting, money management, and advising. Cornell economics professor Nancy Chow says that's part of a longer-term trend.
6: Really a reflection of the fact that the U.S. export what it knows, right?
3: Financial services are an industry the U.S. is famous for. It's one of the reasons the U.S. actually has an overall trade surplus for services, meaning we sell more of them than we buy. I'm Stephanie Hughes from Marketplace.
1: Let's do the numbers. The FTSE in London is up 0.5%. Dow, S&P, and NASDAQ futures are up in the 0.2% to 0.5% range, with the Dow future up 221 points. The 10-year Treasury yield is down at 4.62%. The private payroll processor company, ADP, is out with its latest employment report. It shows that 44,000 private sector jobs were added in July, below expectations, down from the 95,000 jobs ADP counted in June. We'll get the federal jobs report on Friday.
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1: Music streamer Spotify released its latest quarterly results yesterday, reporting 300 million premium subscribers and 14% revenue growth. The company also pointed to rising costs tied to AI-powered features. The music industry is wrestling with the best way to incorporate and acknowledge artificial intelligence in the business. AI tools are one thing, but what about AI-generated music or AI-generated artists? Last summer, a rock band called The Velvet Sundown reached viral streaming success on Spotify with their song Dust on the Wind. Both the band and the song were generated by AI. Now, a year later, record labels are proposing new guidelines on how music generated by artificial intelligence should be treated. Joining us to discuss is Dan Runcie, founder of Trapital, a music and entertainment research group. Dan, welcome.
7: Thanks for having me.
1: So what are the record labels proposing in terms of how the industry should be handling music made by AI?
7: So last week, Wednesday, there was this coalition led by three of the biggest music companies in the world, Universal Music Group, Sony, and Warner, and a few others as well. And they proposed that any music recording that involves the use of generative AI, and if it needs to qualify for any charts, has to meet three conditions. First, the service has to use properly authorized and lawful music. Second, it needs to be substantially human-made. And then third, the activity can't raise chart manipulations or any type of fraud concerns.
1: Tell me more about this idea of blocking songs that have concerns around raising stream or chart manipulation concerns.
7: The fact that AI has now increased the amount of music that is uploaded to these streaming platforms considerably, it now increases the risk, and we've seen that reflected in the data. There's one streaming company called Deezer, and Deezer had reported recently that 90,000 tracks that are uploaded to its service daily, nearly half of the tracks that it has, are AI, generative AI music, and a majority of those were fraudulent tracks. And I've heard enough from others in the industry that if you can assume that these facts are true about Deezer, then that likely is similar to some of the other streaming platforms that we've seen. To be clear, a lot of these tracks aren't being listened to, but these are all measures to try to fix that problem.
1: Yeah, I imagine it makes it harder to find real music by real humans.
7: It does. And if I could say, because this does tie into that second point, the substantially human-made, this has been one of the pain points, because what counts as substantially human-made is a very gray area, and I think it was intentionally left gray with these measures, because on one hand, they're still trying to figure it out, and it's hard to be precise when we're building the plane as we're flying it, but still, this represents how tangled this challenge really is.
1: So the record labels have made this request slash demand about how AI music should be handled when it comes to charts or considerations. But who actually gets to decide whether or not these are the rules that we're going to follow?
7: It goes through a few stages. So at least what we've seen publicly so far, the record labels have this coalition that put it forward. There's also one of the influential bodies in the industry called the IFPI, and they recently had adopted these rules as well. But I think what you would specifically wait to see is the charts themselves. Charts matter a lot to this industry. Record labels and the artists themselves put a considerable amount of marketing dollars to have a number one or to have a number two or to make sure that they're on the top of the charts. So anything that is a threat is something that they do put focus on. And Billboard charts, for instance, which of course is powered by the Luminate data, if we see these charts then adopting those principles moving forward, that's where it really impacts things, at least for that particular aspect.
1: Dan Runcie is the founder of Trapital, a music and entertainment research group. Dan, thank you so much.
7: Kimberly, thanks for having me.
1: In New York, I'm Kimberly Adams with the Marketplace Morning Report from APM, American Public Media.
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0: Up next, it's the BBC NewsHour on WNYC. Then it's the Brian Lehrer Show, a new project called America 251, where listeners with different perspectives on politics and life will hear each other out. Plus, what the upcoming anniversary of the U.S. bombings of Hiroshima and Nagasaki can teach us about the current state of nuclear weapons. 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
10: Welcome to NewsHour from the BBC World Service. I'm Regini Vaidyanathan. For 26 days, Sonam Wangchuck was on a hunger strike in solidarity with thousands of students in India as they demanded change. He speaks to NewsHour in his first broadcast interview since those protests ended.
11: People can't even imagine what's happening now. Every part of the country, people are raising voice, not just Gen Z, but Gen Alpha. The entire atmosphere in the country has switched.
10: At least 17 people are killed in Russian ballistic missile strikes on Ukraine's capital.
12: The sound of when they actually hit, you could hear it so close, as if it's just around the corner, because they destroy everything around.
10: And the embattled president of FIFA, Gianni Infantino, has summoned senior executives to a meeting in Morocco. We'll have more on all of those stories after the BBC News.
13: BBC News with Govinda Gill. President Zelensky has complained that Ukraine's supplies of air defence missiles are a third of last year's after Russian strikes killed at least 17 people in Kyiv and the surrounding area. Dan Johnson reports from Kyiv.
14: The wave of missiles hit shortly after midnight, with flashes in the sky followed by fires burning on the edge of the city. A railway station was hit close to one warehouse. This morning, workers were removing the bodies of eight dead passengers from the pockmarked platform. Fire crews were still tackling the flames at another burning warehouse. Ukraine's Air Force said 28 ballistic missiles were detected, but none could be intercepted. Many drones were successfully shot down. President Zelensky again appealed for more missile interceptors, saying delays in supplying them led directly to horrific casualties and destruction. He also called for tougher sanctions to restrict Russia's missile capability.
13: German police say they found a drone carrying an explosive device at Leipzig airport. They say the device was successfully disarmed. From Leipzig, Bethany Bell reports.
15: Police have used an explosive detection robot to help them investigate the item. Officers say it was found near the southern runway, close to where Ukrainian Antonov transport planes were parked. Bild newspaper has reported that a cargo plane collided with an unknown object in mid-air shortly after taking off from Leipzig airport last night. Bild said the plane landed safely at Hanover Airport. There have been a series of unauthorized drone flights in Germany in recent months over sensitive sites, including military bases, airports, and energy terminals. The authorities say they could have been carried out by Russian agents.
13: The head of a Russian drone manufacturer for the military has been injured in a car explosion outside Yekaterinburg. Vladimir Tkachuk is in intensive care. His driver was also killed in the attack. The ruling party and its allies in Turkey have submitted a draft law to parliament aimed at reaching a final deal to end the decades-old conflict with the Kurdish separatist movement, the PKK. Here's Sebastian Usher.
16: The new law is expected to be approved later this week in the Turkish parliament, where it has wide support. It's intended to finally bring to an end the Kurdish insurgency that's seen more than 40,000 people killed since it began in 1984. There's been a peace process underway for almost 2 years, though it had recently come to a near standstill. The PKK made the decision to disarm and disband after an appeal from its jailed leader, Abdullah Öcalan, last year. If approved, the new law would furnish mechanisms to oversee and verify the process of surrender and disarmament.
13: World News from the BBC.
0: On WNYC, 78 and sunny at 4 minutes after nine. Good morning. I'm Michael Hill. New York City's Buildings Department says its inspectors have uncovered safety lapses at 19 work sites after a near collapse at a Midtown office conversion project. WNYC's David Brand reports.
17: The Department of Buildings says its safety enforcement blitz targeted 180 job sites with a connection to the project team at the former Pfizer office building. A department report says inspectors halted construction at one site and issued partial stop work orders at 18 others. But the department says it did not find any structural problems in its enforcement sweeps or evidence that the problems at the Pfizer building are inherent to similar office-to-housing conversion projects. A city spokesperson says it's still investigating exactly what caused structural columns to bend on the building's 21st floor.
0: New Yorkers who don't move their cars for street cleaning may now find a bright green sticker slapped to their window. The city council has brought back this old practice to better enforce alternate side parking rules. The usual $65 ticket still applies as well. Council members voted unanimously to ban this practice back in 2012 after too many drivers complained that the stickers permanently damaged their cars. But sanitation officials say nearly 500,000 cars violate alternate side parking rules every week, preventing street sweepers from getting through. Alternate side parking and the meters are in effect on this Wednesday. And taking a quick look at your subways, we still have some suspensions of the N and W line and rerouting of the R line and delays on the G train at Jamaica. 179th Street bound will run express from 4th Avenue 9 to Bergen Street. 78 and sunny now, mostly sunny and 82 for a high today.
10: Hello and welcome to NewsHour from the BBC World Service. Coming to you live from London, I'm Rajini Vaidyanathan. Coming up today, it could be a difficult day for Gianni Infantino as he meets FIFA executives, the SpaceX rocket which crashed into the moon and claims padded bras can give you an advantage in competitive cycling. But first to India. For weeks, as youth-led demonstrations grew across the country, he became one of the movement's central figures. Decades older than many of the thousands of Gen Z protesters who took to the streets, 59-year-old Sonam Wangchuk was dubbed a hero as he went on hunger strike to support calls for education reforms. His fast in the Indian capital Delhi lasted 26 days, ending after he received guarantees from India's government, led by Prime Minister Narendra Modi, that there would be changes to India's exam system and protections for peaceful student protesters who'd been arrested. Well, just a day later, while Wangchuk was still in hospital, the cockroach movement, as it was known, got its biggest win as India's education minister, Dharmendra Pradhan, resigned in a climb down by the Modi government.
18: I've been coming here for a while, protesting here for a while, but I honestly was not expecting the government to, you know, bow down to the people so quickly. But it happened, our constitution won, our voices were heard, and I feel incredible right now.
19: Today is a testament to the fact that government has to be answerable to its citizens, and there will come a day where people will realize that enough is enough and they will give their 100% to hold the government accountable.
10: That's the voices of some Gen Z protesters speaking to the BBC last month. Well, it marked a turning point for what began as a satirical political party. But where does it now leave India and Prime Minister Modi's government? Well, I've been speaking to Sonam Wangchuk in his first interview with a foreign media outlet since those protests ended.
11: Oh, I feel generally happy that there was accountability on the part of the government, which was very much lacking in the era before this event. There's more sensitivity, there's more confidence among the people, especially the youth, that they can change things if they want to, that they don't have to live heads down, taking everything, you know, lying down. So there's a lot of what I call free air, free India that's happening bit by bit.
10: You sound very optimistic there. You stopped your fasting protest based on a number of conditions that you said you had assurances from the government on. One of them, for example, was that any cases registered against peaceful student protesters would be dropped. We're hearing that that isn't necessarily the case. What is your assessment about how much the government's actually stuck to the demands that you made?
11: Well, the main demand was accountability in the education, particularly in the examination paper leaks. Now, that was the main demand of the whole movement of the students, the Cockroach Janata Party and mine. During the fast, I was taken away into hospitals, which were more like prisons, a lot of restrictions. Seeing that the interlocutors from the government who were negotiating with me, seeing that they were taking time on the resignation of the education minister, that issue was damaging them seriously, and I could sense that they will do it in a day or two anyway. So I was more stressing on legal action and harassment after the movement. I think by and large they have. Normally, because I come from Ladakh, where there were protests and there were 4 people killed and 80 people have FIRs of charges of murder and all such things. Most of them were innocent. Some were even helping peace prevail. Even they were taken into jail. So compared to that, this is really nothing. Almost all cases are being taken away. And the Supreme Court has made the states decide if they want to take away withdraw the cases, they can.
10: It's just except that there have been some genius concerns, even from the Cockroach Janata Party, of course, that youth movement that spurred these protests, that isn't the case. And there have been concerns, even threats that there could be more protests.
20: protests if this isn't actually the case and that these cases are not all removed?
11: No, there have been a lot of give and take back and forth. Initially, they perhaps were trying to not follow the pledges they made. They were trying to scare the students again. But then there were more anger among the youth, and there was fear of another movement breaking. So in the last few days, I think there has been good progress. Much of those have been taken away. And as I said, except for heinous crimes, yeah, people who had criminal backgrounds who were using this movement for we don't know who and why, those may not be. And that, I think, is fair if they are like criminals who were trying to use this. But other than that, more or less, it's on track.
20: Okay, so optimism there. You've been an activist in Indian politics on a number of causes for years. What we saw, though, really for the first time, I think, was a prominent government minister resigning in the wake of protests. Did you ever expect that to happen? And how did you feel when you got that news?
11: I, in all my senses, thought that was the most sensible thing for the government to do. In fact, they must be regretting that they didn't do it early enough. They could have saved themselves from so much damage and anger and hatred among especially younger generation if they had done it long back. I always thought that logic says, you know, sensibilities say that they should do. I don't know. They took so long, and maybe it was good for the country because this is how the young people united and they gained confidence in their unity, in their actions. So in a way, it was good that destiny set it like this. But if I was in their place, I would have done this long, long ago, which they finally had to do with much damage to themselves and a sense.

0: the BJP government a lot of damage. How much?
1: And it did the nation a lot of good that way, I would say.
0: How much do you think this has weakened Prime Minister Modi's position?
1: Oh, terribly. Terribly. I mean, people can't even imagine what's happening now. Every part of the country, people are raising voice, not just Generation Gen Z, but Gen Alpha. School boys and girls are raising their school issues and getting them resolved. Remote places to different states. People are rising up to remove these injustices in the employment systems, examination systems, more in the education arena now, but actually cuts across various fields. And you may have heard yesterday in Bihar, the ruling party lost two of the three seats that had by-elections. So the entire atmosphere in the country has switched.
0: And Prime Minister Modi's always presented himself as India's strongman, hasn't he? He would possibly take issue with the fact that this has weakened his government. He still has a lot of support. Why do you think this particular wave of protests is different?
1: There was a sense of fear earlier. You know, it was mostly dealing with grown-ups, middle-aged people who had too much to lose. Businesses were scared of raids by enforcement agencies who would do randomly to people who they had any issues with, who didn't agree to, who raised their voice. So all grown-ups were beaten into fear. There was no voice, almost. And this movement, because it was by young people who had hardly anything to lose, Gen Z, or people like me who had already faced all that one could face at the hands of the government, jail and raids by government agencies, everything. So we had nothing to lose. We had no fear. And that's what spread across the country. And today people are raising voices.
0: Is India's examination and education system fit for purpose?
1: Right now, I really don't think. It's a very misplaced system of education where the examinations have no relevance to what happens in the jobs, in real life, or in even in, you know, innovative cognitive development of the children. They're just set of multiple questions, multiple choice questions that are all about ease of testing millions of students without really seeing that whether they're effective. So if the examination systems were more thorough, more well thought of, which requires not just memorized answers, but really something hands-on experience, then based on these exams, schools will have to adapt their way of teaching. That will then bring changes in the job scenario.
0: Would you go on a hunger strike again? I mean, you've done a number of them, but would you go on hunger strike again, particularly when it comes to the latest calls around education?
1: I resort to this as a last resort. I would rather negotiate through dialogue, discussions, and various other ways.
0: How difficult is it? I mean, at what point in those 26 days did you think, I just can't do it?
1: Oh, no, that way it is not difficult. Once you remove the craving, yearning for food and such things from your mind becomes free. You forget hunger. What is more challenging is the science behind it. So for the first 1 or 2 weeks, your fat is burnt and that only can do you good. But by the second and third week, your muscles are being eaten up by your body. So I was losing muscles, body weight, roughly half a kg every day. Together with muscles, then the risk rises of the body eating up the organs like heart and others. And that's when you can suffer irreversible damage to your organs, to your brain, and you may not die for some 50 days or so, but you might not live also, or you may live a half-dead life. So those are the risks.
0: You've managed to really capture the hearts of so many young people who took to the streets in those protests, even though you're not a Gen Z-er. I guess the question is, you've got a lot of support, haven't you, across different quarters of India. You've been an activist for a long time, but your profile's changed dramatically in recent weeks. Would you ever consider a run for office yourself, given the momentum behind you?
1: I call myself not a cockroach, but an honorary cockroach, who is one, but not quite in a Gen Z term. Other than that, it was very good to know that

0: that people could relate and awaken their conscience and did support. What I would like to put it to use is to make young people take responsibilities and change the nation and change the world through good leadership, honest leadership, caring, sensitive leadership.
1: So you wouldn't run for office yourself then?
0: No, not in normal circumstances. I would rather like to facilitate others to do it.
1: That's Indian activist Sonam Wangchuck there, and there's more on the BBC website.
2: It is 9:19. This is WNYC. Coming up next, it's the Brian Lehrer Show. What the upcoming anniversary of the U.S. bombing of Hiroshima and Nagasaki can teach us about the current state of nuclear weapons. Plus, a new project called America 251, where listeners with different perspectives on politics and life will hear each other out. That's at 10 this morning. 78 with some sunshine now, mostly sunny, and 82 for a high today.
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1: This is Regina Vaidyanathan with NewsHour, coming to you live from London. Well, there are now less than 30 days until Americans go to the polls in the midterm elections, the first real test of President Trump's second term. The parties are still in the process of selecting their candidates. On Tuesday, Democratic voters in the key state of Michigan went to the polls to decide who should represent their party in November's Senate race. But it's still too close to call. It's a tight run between Abdul El-Sayed, a progressive former public health official, and Congresswoman Haley Stevens. It's being seen as a test case for the direction of the Democratic Party in a year when it hopes to regain control of one or both houses of Congress. Well, Zoe Clark is political director at Michigan Public Radio, and she joins me live now. Welcome to NewsHour. This race is extremely close at the moment. Were you expecting it to be this tight?
4: Well, we knew that there was going to be this sort of tightness between the establishment and to the progressive wings of the party. But late-breaking polling had shown actually that Abdul El-Sayed, the progressive, was winning by double digits, which just sort of seemed unbelievable here in Michigan. But it did sort of make many think that it was his to win. And so the fact that it's this close and we still don't have the results the morning after, I think, is surprising to many.
1: And tell us about both of these candidates.
4: Sure. Abdul El-Sayed, as we noted, is the progressive in the race. He's a former health official in the state's largest city, Detroit, and the state's largest county. That's Wayne County. He's a Rhodes Scholar, an Ivy League graduate, and he actually ran for governor of the state against our current governor, Gretchen Whitmer, in 2018 and lost. And he's been an author and a health podcaster since. And then there's Haley Stevens. She's the centrist, backed by the more establishment candidates and wing of the party. She's been a congresswoman since 2018. She won a Republican-leaning district. She worked on the auto bailout in the aughts and worked on the campaigns of Hillary Clinton and Barack Obama for president back in 2008.
1: In many ways, Zoe, this sort of represents the debate inside the Democratic Party, doesn't it, about what the future candidate should look like and what they should represent ideologically as well?
4: You've said it exactly. And there's a lot of conversations within the Democratic Party about how to challenge the sitting president, Donald Trump. The establishment, many argue on the progressive side, say that they just haven't done enough and that they're too willing to work with institutions. The progressive wing of the party wants change. They're unhappy with what they're seeing with institutions. They're saying that the economy, affordability, it's not working. And so you're seeing these sort of change candidates come out like Abdul El-Sayed and suddenly get a lot of online attention. And I'll say attention from nationwide. You know, Abdul El-Sayed had supporters coming in the final days of the campaign from New York and California to campaign for him. Haley Stevens did not see that in the final days of the campaign.
1: And this was the most expensive Senate primary ever, is that right?
4: That's what our understanding is. The numbers are still being added up, but some $60 million was spent on behalf of Haley Stevens, $40 million of that coming from AIPAC. And it's one of the things that Abdullah Al-Sayed and his supporters really argued against, was all of this outside super PAC money coming into this race and saying that he was for the people and that Haley Stevens was for corporations and big super PACs who were funding her campaign.
1: And how crucial is this Senate race for the Democratic Party once, of course, they eventually decide on who their candidate's going to be?
4: Well, it's really important. Democrats want to win control of the U.S. Senate in November. To do that, they need to flip four seats. And Democrats see this U.S. Senate seat as one of the seats to do that in this very purple-leaning state that has voted for both Joe Biden and Donald Trump.
1: Zoe Clark, let's see what happens, because at the moment we still don't know the result, do we? It's still too close to call, I understand. But thank you very much for joining us. That's Zoe Clark, Political Director at Michigan Public Radio. The president of football's world governing body, Gianni Infantino, has summoned senior FIFA executives to a meeting in Morocco today. It comes after Infantino's plan to sell stakes in the World Cup to private investors was scrapped following much criticism and calls for him to step down. So could this meeting save Infantino and the reputation of FIFA? Well, BBC Sports reporter Adam Wild joins me live. Good to have you on NewsHour, Adam. What more do we know about this meeting that's been summoned?
5: Yeah, well, at the moment, not very much. This is a meeting of senior leaders. It's behind closed doors, so no media allowed in. The delegates have been arriving over the course of the last few hours amidst a pretty tight security at the organisation's Africa headquarters in Rabat. Now, that location, I think, is significant in some sense. It's where Infantino's been for the past week or so while this whole furore plays out. Morocco, of course, one of the co-hosts of the next World Cup in 2030, and it's generally seen as fairly friendly territory for Infantino. Its national association is one of those that's actually so far come out in support of him over all this. So we're expecting some sort of outcome later, some form of statement. But until then, there are a lot of unanswered questions.
1: And what's Infantino's strategy here? Because, of course, it's been a torrid week for him. This proposal, of course, was eventually scrapped, and there were a lot of high-profile critics.
5: Yeah, indeed. It's been a torrid couple of weeks, really. He's certainly shown no indication so far that he intends to stand down or anything of that nature. So we should probably see today's meeting as the start of a fight back of sorts, the start of his efforts to rally supporters around him. He'll certainly be very keen to build or at least rebuild bridges between him and certain sections of the football community after, as you say, a really chaotic and damaging few weeks. We may see some sort of apology later, an effort to put on some display of unity, but certainly at the moment there's no suggestion that this meeting will mark the end for Infantino, despite those many, many serious questions he'll have to face right now from those around the table.
1: And some serious criticisms as well from people like the Chief of Global Football Development, Arsene Wenger, and Prince Ali, the president of Jordan's Football Association.
5: Yeah, this is another intriguing development, the intervention of Prince Ali. As you say, he's the president of the Jordanian Football Association. He's accused FIFA of creating a situation which, in his words, amounts to blackmail. Now, that's in relation to unpaid prize money and support for Infantino's re-election, basically suggesting they're owed money, which they claim they've been told is now dependent on whether they support him or not. Now, these claims, it's important to say, have not been verified by the BBC, and FIFA didn't make any comment when we approached them. But Prince Ali's statement is, I guess some would see, indicative of the strength of feeling amongst those associations that do oppose him.
1: And what can happen after this meeting then? We're expecting a statement, and from what you said, Infantino likely to stay on for the moment, just briefly.
5: Yeah, for the moment. Well, if he does fight on and others in the game remain determined to oust him, then there are a few areas avenues, areas to travel. The FIFA council could try to force his hand through an emergency meeting. They'd have to get certain numbers to get that through. Another option would be an extraordinary congress. Again, they'd need around a fifth of the associations to make that request. And then there's the re-election, which is due next March. Now, you'd need to find an alternative candidate that everyone else is prepared to get behind. And that kind of unity previously, if history has taught us anything, is difficult to find. So it's all in the balance.
1: Let's see what happens after the meeting. BBC Sport reporter Adam Wilde, thank you very much for joining us here on NewsHour.

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4: It's the BBC News Hour on WNYC. 78 degrees with sunshine in Soho. Hear the headlines at 9:31. President Trump says a deal to reopen the Strait of Hormuz could come as early as today. Iran and Oman appear to be inching toward an agreement on the critical waterway that could eat pressure on the global economy and potentially help bring an end to the war. Two regional officials have told the Associated Press that Iranian and Omani negotiators have finalized a draft of the deal and are waiting for final approval from Iran's supreme leader. Closure of the strait has driven up the price of fuel and basic goods far beyond the region, roiling the global economy. Fellow police officers are testifying against a member of the NYPD on trial for using a chokehold. WNYC Samantha Max reports.
5: Prosecutors say NYPD officer Omar Habib violated both department policy and the law when he wrapped his arm around a man's neck while making an arrest in July 2023. The man survived, but prosecutors say the restraint caused him to lose consciousness. Other officers who were there that day have testified that Habib's actions looked so out of the ordinary, they had planned to alert a supervisor if he didn't report himself first. Habib's defense attorney has argued that the officer was trying to arrest the man in a cramped space and reacting to a situation he wasn't trained for. He's pleaded not guilty to strangulation, using an unlawful restraint, and other charges.
4: Alternate side parking and the meters are in effect, and we have subway delays now on the G, the N, the R, and the W. So check before you go this morning. 78 degrees right now with sunshine in Soho. Mostly sunny today with a high temperature of 82. Then tomorrow, a chance of morning showers and a chance of showers and thunderstorms in the afternoon. Partly sunny, 88, but feeling like 98.
6: Welcome back to NewsHour. Police in Germany say they found a drone carrying an explosive device at Leipzig airport. They say the device was disarmed after being spotted by a worker overnight in a cargo operations area. Police are also investigating another unidentified object which collided with a plane at the same airport. Well, let's speak now to our correspondent Bethany Bell, who is in Leipzig for us. Welcome back to NewsHour, Bethany. Just tell us more about what we know.
7: Well, somebody who was working at the airport in the cargo operations security area on the south runway discovered this drone that turned out to be carrying what they say was an unknown explosive device. They got the police in and they used an explosive detection robot and they removed the detonator from the explosive device. And then, as you said, there was another unidentified flying object which collided with a cargo aircraft just after it had taken off from the airport. And that plane had to be diverted to Hanover, and they discovered minor damage on the aircraft after it landed there. Now, initially, they suspended all flight operations at the airport after the first drone was detected. And then they inspected the north runway, and that has been cleared for use today, and planes are taking off and landing there. The south runway where this has happened wasn't due to be used today. There's maintenance going on, and that is not being used.
6: And have police said anything more about whether there's any connection between these two incidents and indeed who they think might be responsible?
7: So far, they haven't speculated about who may have been responsible for these. What they have said is that there's no danger to the lives and safety of passengers and airport staff there, and that passenger air traffic hasn't been affected anymore. But it must be said that German airports in general are on high alert at the moment. There have been a series of drone flights in Germany in recent months over sensitive sites, including military bases, airports, logistics companies. The police in the past have warned that such flights could have been organised by Russian agents. Now, in July 2024, a parcel burst into flames on the ground at Leipzig Airport just before it could be loaded onto a DHL cargo plane. Moscow, though, has denied anything to do with this. Now, it is where the current drone was discovered was in the cargo section near DHL's very big hub at Leipzig. So the police will be scouring this. We've been told that Saxony's counter-terrorism police will also be involved.
6: Bethany Bell in Leipzig, thank you very much for that update. You're listening to NewsHour from the BBC with me, Regina Vaidyanathan. Ukraine's capital, Kyiv, was hit by another wave of Russian strikes overnight into Wednesday. At least 17 people have been killed and at least 44 injured. Reports say 8 people died at a train station in the east of the capital. Ukraine's President Volodymyr Zelensky said lives could have been saved by ballistic missile interceptors, something he's been calling on Western allies to provide more help with for months. Well, Dan Johnson is our correspondent in Kyiv. Dan, good to have you on NewsHour. You've been down to the scene of one of those strikes. Just tell us more about what you saw.
8: Yes, I've been to that railway station on the east of Kyiv, and I can verify that report of 8 people having been killed there, because sadly I was able to count the body bags as they were taken away by the recovery workers who were clearing up the aftermath there. The railway station had been hit, the power lines had been brought down, the trains were disrupted. Already last night the trains were delayed because of the air raid sirens that sounded across the city, so there were people actually waiting at that railway station. It's right on the edge of the city in quite a rural, remote spot. So they were essentially stranded there waiting for a train that wasn't coming when it looks like they were hit by a Russian missile that was probably destined for a warehouse that was just across the tracks behind some trees. That warehouse had also been hit last night and was still smouldering this morning. And we also spoke to a couple of residents who live near there whose homes had been totally destroyed, although they miraculously had managed to survive, even though the top floor of one lady's house had been taken off. Her and her mother were able to get out of there. So people right across the capital city heard the air raid sirens and the explosions last night, and this morning they have seen the devastation and are counting the cost in terms of further lives lost and more people injured. They're still fighting the fires at some of these warehouses on the edge of the city, and one question being asked is whether this was deliberate Russian retaliation for the attacks targeting the biggest online retailer in Russia, which Ukraine has had success with over the past few weeks. The other question question is about the vulnerability here that people now feel with the evident threat that is able to get through with not enough Patriot interceptors to form a functioning air defense above this city and across the rest of Ukraine. That's why Volodymyr Zelensky has been so insistent that he needs those interceptors in much greater numbers to keep people safe.
6: Yeah, I was going to ask you more about that, because you mentioned there President Zelensky making another plea for those interceptors. Is there a sense that that is one of the most urgent things at the moment then?
8: It's certainly the urgent call that he has repeatedly reiterated over the past few weeks and again today. No one's saying that they've run out of interceptors, but the problem is if the stocks get so low, the question is where do you place them? If you've got to be strategic about where you put them and when you deploy them, if you're having to essentially ration them to keep some in reserve, then you just cannot bring down all the Russian missiles that are fired towards Ukraine. There were 28 ballistic missiles fired last night. Ukraine's air defenses were successful in bringing down quite a number of drones that were sent towards the country last night, but in terms of the ballistic missiles, they were able to get through and cause so much damage and destruction. President Zelensky says that the partner countries, mainly the US, that produce those weapons and can supply them to Ukraine, need to do that in greater numbers. He said any delay was now leading to casualties and destruction. He says lives could have been saved last night if he'd had greater stocks of those missile interceptors.
6: Okay, Dan Johnson, our Ukraine correspondent, thank you very much for that update. For people in the Ukrainian capital, strikes are a regular occurrence as the war continues on. The artist and writer Diana Berg lives in Kyiv with her husband and four children. She moved there 4 years ago from the city of Mariupol, which was taken over by Russian forces. Well, last night she was by herself on a train in Kyiv, waiting for it to leave to Poland when those strikes began. I've been speaking to her a short while after she arrived in Poland to get more about her reflections of what happened.
9: I just took the train and it was about to move like in 1 minute when the air raid siren activated. Now there is a rule in Ukrainian railways, when there is an alert, then the trains should be stopped and people must be evacuated. One of the targets are the Ukrainian railways. There are underpasses right near the platforms and we were sent there.
6: Did you feel scared?
9: Yeah, of course we were scared. Everyone is scared in this moment, but it's not something unusual.
6: Because this, of course, isn't the first time that Kyiv has been hit.
9: Oh, no. It's 2-3 times per week when ballistics hit us. How can you be totally calm and sleep in your bed when you know that there are missiles coming to hit the residential areas? When it's really hard, we go to safer places in the apartment or in the building where there are several walls between you and outside.
6: And Diana, President Zelensky said in the wake of these latest attacks that he believes lives could have been saved if the country had more ballistic missile interceptors. Does it feel to you that more missiles seem to be getting through now?
9: Yes, absolutely. There are more and more ballistics coming to Kyiv and all over Ukraine. Unfortunately, we ran out of anti-aircraft missiles to the Patriot systems that we do have, and they are effective in hitting these ballistics before they hit us. But it's an obvious shortage of this. And that is why we have this massive destructions. And that is why more and more ballistics come. Last night it was like 30 or something. I actually could hear more ballistics. You know, you can hear it and feel it because everything is vibrating. Even though I was in the subway, like underpass yesterday, last night, but the sound of when they actually hit Kyiv, you could hear it so close as if it's just around the corner because they destroy everything around and it's not like drones. That is why the tactics of Russians is changed, obviously. They know about our problems.
6: And where were your husband and children when all this was happening?
9: They were in Kyiv. We were trying to text each other because now in Ukraine you can see live where and what is hitting, where and what is flying. It's crazy how digitalized the war is in the Telegram channels, for example. That's where we usually look because you hear the siren, but you don't have a clue, right? If you don't have a phone, you don't have a clue like what is flying, what was launched. Is it a drone? And if it is, then you have like 30 minutes to get to the metro station and then hide there. If it's a ballistic, then there is no point in going anywhere. Maybe just to the corridor, just to hide from the shattered glass, but not from the direct hit. You can actually read what is and where is coming. So I saw how the missiles were flying to the direction of where we live. And we were texting and calling each other with my husband. There are problems with internet connection, with mobile connection, because our army has to silence the connection because they need it. It's crazy. My message is, please, don't be afraid to be generous and give us or sell us those anti-aircraft missiles that we need for our Patriot systems.
6: That's the Ukrainian artist and writer Diana Berg, who's now in Poland. Part of a SpaceX rocket is believed to have crashed into the moon. The Falcon 9 was launched last year and its upper section was shed in space as planned, but it then turned onto an accidental collision course with the moon. It's thought to have crashed at around 5,500 miles an hour. The impact is expected to carve out a new crater near the moon's western edge. Well, let's get more on this by speaking to Libby Jackson, the head of space at the Science Museum in London. Welcome to NewsHour, Libby. So what exactly has happened here?
10: So the fairing, the top stage of the Falcon 9 rocket that took the Blue Ghost lander to the moon, and it launched about a year and a half ago, was on its. It took the lander to the moon, and then this top stage was left in a trajectory in a path that was thought to just keep being in space. But it's quite hard to predict when you have three bodies, when you have the moon, the earth, the sun, and this rocket body, quite which path it will take. And it's found itself on a collision course with the moon, and this morning it's crashed into the moon at quite small speeds, and astronomers have been quite excited because they're hoping that perhaps they will get to see some of the ejecta crater. They were looking for that this morning, and we will see a new crater formed on the moon, and that will tell scientists a little bit about what the moon is made of and a bit more data in trying to understand the moon's history.
6: So what effect will this crater have on the moon? Will it be positive then, even though this is sort of an accident?
10: The moon is bombarded every day by objects from space, by rock, by dust, by lumps of metal, nearly all of which were left over from when the solar system formed. When we look at the moon, we see the distinctive marks, and some of that was due to volcanic activity in the moon's past, but a lot of it is just from the constant bombardment. There's no atmosphere on the moon to slow the meteors down as we have here on Earth. And so it's a fairly everyday occurrence for the moon for things to hit it, but it's pretty unusual for something to hit it to have been made by us here on Earth.
6: And what exactly went wrong? How did the bit of this SpaceX rocket end up crashing in the first place?
10: It's not so much, I think, that anything went wrong. Perhaps it could have been put on a slightly different path, but it wasn't thought to be impacting the moon. It is, as I say, just the way that the physics of it, the fact that you can't always predict exactly how three bodies will allow you to solve the equations to know where the path went. What it is, I think, more an example of is why we have to keep discussing the challenges of space debris, of things that humans have made and put into space and then left pieces of rubbish, defunct satellites, rocket stages floating through space. This hasn't impacted the moon, but there are lots of similar pieces of space junk orbiting the Earth. We all depend on space. Every single day, the satellites that are orbiting our Earth for our communications, for our navigation, for satellite communication, for every payment we use, uses the timing signals that we have in our global navigation systems. And all of these satellites now are getting more and more congested. There are more than 12,000 satellites in space, and there are more than 200 maneuvers every day of satellites moving out the way of space junk. When two pieces of space junk collide with each other, when two pieces of anything collide with each other in space, they create more and more pieces, more and more debris. And that debris doesn't go away. It remains in space as another object that then has to be dodged. And that challenge of space debris is a building problem and something that the space sector is looking at solving.
6: Really interesting to discuss all of that with you. That's Libby Jackson, the head of space at the Science Museum here in London. And I'm just reading that lunar junk that Libby was talking about is more than 209 tonnes now. So a big challenge and issue there. You can get more on what's happened with that SpaceX rocket collision on the BBC News website as well, where you can also find more on all of the stories we've covered in the programme.
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4: Up next, it's the Brian Lehrer Show at 10 o'clock, a new project called America 251, where listeners with different perspectives on politics and life will hear each other out. Plus, what the upcoming anniversary of the U.S. bombing of Hiroshima and Nagasaki can teach us about the current state of nuclear weapons. Those conversations and more at 10 this morning. 79 with sunshine right now. Today, mostly sunny, 82 for a high. And then tomorrow, chance of showers in the morning, then showers and thunderstorms, a high of 88.

0: This is Regina Vidyanathan with NewsHour, coming to you live from the BBC here in London. Over the years, we've brought you stories of allegations of foul play or cheating in sport. The latest controversy is in the world of women's cycling and relates to the use of padded bras. Well, there are claims that a rounder chest can give cyclists an advantage by reducing aerodynamic drag. And now riders in the Women's Tour de France are being checked to ensure there's no extra padding. Let's speak to Amy Jones, a cycling journalist and podcaster. So what's this all about?
1: Yeah, hi there. It's basically, as you said, the aim is to reduce aerodynamic drag. So in this instance, the race was a time trial. So it's an individual time trial where riders are on their own against the wind. They're in a position where their top's really low, trying to break through the air and go as fast as they can. So any advantage that they can gain, riders will try. But obviously there's got to be certain restrictions and the regulations within that.
0: So is there a real sense that having a little bit of extra padding in a sports bra could make a difference?
1: Yeah, so definitely, I mean, not necessarily in a sports bra, it just in the frontal area. So it's about the reduction in drag that you can gain from having that actually wider as well as further as bigger. It reduces the drag and it gives you an aerodynamic advantage. There have been studies to find that this is the case. I say not necessarily just in bras because it isn't exclusive to the women. The men's side of the sport do it as well.
0: Interesting. And so now people are being checked.
1: Yeah. So the day before the stage, the UCI, which is the governing body of the sport, sent out a communication to the teams to say, just make sure that everybody is aware of this regulation within their rules that states that they're not allowed to manipulate the morphology of the body using non-essential items. So obviously in this case, padding would be considered that. So they're allowed to wear helmets, for example, that are designed for to reduce drag and to be aerodynamic. There's restrictions within that too, just in the size that the helmet can be. But they were particularly concerned with this. And so they sent out a communication and they were checking at the start of the stage before everybody went up to the ramp to start their time trial.
0: And what's been the reaction to these checks? Because they are, of course, potentially invasive, aren't they?
1: Yeah, so I think that the kind of stir around it has been partly because of that. I think, obviously, in the case of women, it's much more sensitive. The reaction from the riders, I think most of them would prefer the sport to be fair. So I don't think they're particularly troubled by the fact that the checks are happening. Also because the checks themselves were nothing invasive. They were just visual checks. They were supposed to have been conducted exclusively by female commissaires, so the judges. And it was mainly just checking, just a visual check. So nobody was kind of taken off and given any kind of invasive checks.
0: Okay. Amy Jones, cycling journalist and podcaster, thank you very much for taking us through that story. At least 15 elephants have died in the space of 1 month in Kenya, in which what experts are describing as an unprecedented loss of life. While most of the elephants were found paralysed before dying a few days later, authorities say cyanide used in tomato pesticides could be behind the deaths. But several conservationists have told the BBC that this doesn't tell the full story. The BBC's Africa correspondent Thomas Mukwana sent us this report from southern Kenya.
2: The vultures are circling this carcass of an elephant. It's a 32-year-old female elephant here in Kimana Ranch. It's rotting. Rangers found it about 7 days ago. There's maggots all over and there's a strong stench of decomposing flesh. The tusks have been cut off by the Kenya Wildlife Service, but the maggots are now taking over the flesh.
3: Authorities say that some of the elephants showed signs of paralysis before dying within 1 or 2 days. Almost all of them were females and their calves. The Kenyan Wildlife Service is the agency ultimately responsible for protecting Kenya's wildlife.
4: So we've also had a meeting with pest control and
3: its top vet, Dr. Isaac Lekolo, told me that the pesticides on tomato farms could be to blame.
4: It could be unintentional. Maybe people are trying to do some controls of pests on their crops, and that could have been maybe a source, and that's what we're trying to see. If the elephants manage to pick from that site.
3: These tomato farms are all around the national park area. We went to visit one just minutes away from where we saw an elephant carcass.
5: In the distance, we can see men in protective gear spraying what looks like pesticides on these plants. Elephants love tomatoes. It's the reason they invade these farms in these areas. The human-wildlife conflict is particularly exacerbated by tomato plants, and organizations within this area have tried to put up fences around these farms, but the elephants are too strong and too big for the fences to keep them out.
3: Stephen Michael has been a tomato farmer here for years. He says he's in a constant struggle against elephants and other wildlife.
6: The last time the elephants came, they destroyed cabbages and tomatoes. I lost cabbages worth almost 200,000 Kenyan shillings. That doesn't include tomatoes. I might start crying if I count that.
3: But not everyone buys the theory that pesticides are to blame.
7: We can't just assume it's the cyanide because...
3: Paula Kahumbo is a world-famous conservationist. She and others say there's more to this than the official explanation.
7: You know, I've been working with elephants for more than 30 years. I have never seen elephants dying in numbers like this. And some information has been released to the public, but it's not adding up. Those elephants will have to eat a huge amount of tomatoes to actually consume enough to kill them.
3: The Wildlife Service is still working with a number of theories, including intentional poisoning and disease. They're expected to release their findings in the coming weeks. As the uncertainty continues, worries grow over what could endanger humans and wildlife alike.
0: That report there from the BBC's Africa correspondent Thomas Mukwana from southern Kenya. There's more on that story online on the BBC News website. And there'll also be more on NewsHour's interview with the Indian activist Sonam Wangchuck, who ended his 26-day hunger strike recently. That interview on the BBC News website. That ends our programme. From myself, Rajini Vaidyanathan, and the team here in London, thanks to all of you for listening. Wherever you are.

0: It's the Brian Lehrer Show on WNYC. Good morning, everyone. This week marks the 81st anniversary of the United States' actual first use of an atomic bomb on Hiroshima, Japan. It dropped another one 3 days later on Nagasaki. Today, according to the Union of Concerned Scientists, 9 countries possess nuclear weapons: the United States, Russia, France, China, the United Kingdom, Pakistan, India, Israel, and North Korea. And, of course, nuclear weapons are more in the news than usual this year with the war in Iran. One of the rationales for all the death and destruction in this war is that Iran, out of all the countries in the world, because of the militancy of its regime, would be especially likely to actually use a nuclear weapon if it had one, as well as use that possibility as a background threat to intimidate enemies during more conventional warfare. That's one of the rationales for this war. But what would it actually take for Iran or its biggest enemy, Israel, or any other country to decide to actually pull the nuclear trigger in today's world, knowing what we know about the likely effects? And what are the best ways to prevent those scenarios? With us for this, Fred Kaplan, author of 2 relevant books, The Wizards of Armageddon, first published in 1983, described as the untold story of the small group of men who devised the plans and shaped the policies on how to use the bomb, and his book, The Bomb, Presidents, Generals, and the Secret History of Nuclear War. That one is a history of American nuclear weapons policy, including analyses of presidents' actions from Truman all the way to Trump, published in 2021. Fred also writes the War Stories column for Slate and is a frequent guest on Military Affairs here. Fred, thanks for coming on for this. Welcome back to WNYC.
1: Well, thanks for asking me.
0: How was the decision made to actually use an atomic bomb at the end of World War II? Who considered what kinds of moral and military trade-offs?
1: Well, you know, in a strange way, there was no decision to use the bomb. There was a decision to build the bomb, and once it was ready to be used, it was used. And once a second bomb came down the line, it was used. There was no separate decision. Okay, now do we go ahead after destroying Hiroshima to drop a second bomb on Nagasaki? No, it kind of was in lockstep.
0: It was in lockstep. Why was it that simple, considering we think about nuclear weapons use today?
1: Well, nobody thought about nuclear weapons much back then, except for a couple dozen of the scientists who were working on it. There was some debate high up within the Truman administration. You know, the bomb was built. The origins of this, let's go back to that. In 1939, Albert Einstein sent a note to Franklin Roosevelt, President Roosevelt, saying the Germans are working on an atom bomb. It would be incredibly destructive. We should start building one as well to deter them and or defeat them first. Okay, Germany surrenders in the spring of 1945. Japan is still in the war, and we're about to send a lot of troops to invade the Japanese island. The war in the Pacific has been just savage, absolutely brutal. The estimate at the time was that about 30,000 American troops would die if they invaded the island of Japan. So here you have this big bomb that was ready to go. And the operative question was not why should we use this, but why not? Things like radiation and a prospect of a nuclear arms race and things like that, they weren't considered. Now there was some consideration, actually, because of a letter that was written by Leo Szilard, one of the Manhattan Project scientists, who in fact wrote Einstein's letter under Einstein's signature to Roosevelt, saying, look, let's have a demonstration of this bomb's destructiveness out in the middle of the ocean. Everybody watches as a warning of what could happen if you don't surrender. And there was some serious thought of that. And the argument was, well, look, what if that bomb is a dud? What if it doesn't go off? then any bomb that we drop after that is going to have less effect because the Japanese might think, well, that one worked, but the first one didn't, so let's keep going. They also doubted whether just the appearance of a bomb from a distance would really have any impact. And it's also, it's unclear really whether Truman himself, who, by the way, when he was Roosevelt's vice president, was never even told about the Manhattan Project. He didn't learn about the Manhattan Project until several days after he took over after Roosevelt's death. It's unclear whether he even listened. He was not aware of Szilard's letter urging a demonstration, and it's unclear whether he took part in any of the debates over whether to go ahead and drop it. So Truman's decision to drop the bomb was actually a decision not to stop a process that was already well in momentum.
0: Now, I was looking up stats for this conversation for the human toll of those bombs on Hiroshima and Nagasaki. The website of the U.S. National Archives says as many as 70,000 people were killed instantly in Hiroshima. Those who survived the initial blast were hit with a powerful shock wave that leveled nearly every structure within a mile of the impact. The site says it was followed by intense heat that created a firestorm that engulfed the city and claimed even more lives. In Nagasaki, 3 days later, another 35,000 to 40,000 people perished, says the National Archives. So, Fred, those are staggering numbers and descriptions for single attacks. No wonder you called your first book The Wizards of Armageddon. Was that death toll and those other effects about what they were expecting?
1: Well, here's the thing, too. People had already become inured to this kind of damage. General Curtis LeMay, who is the commander of the 21st Bomber Command, was firebombing all of Japan with incendiary weapons. In one night in March of 1945, 334 B-29 bombers dropped incendiary weapons over Tokyo, killing 84,000 people. Now, 84,000 people in one night, destroying, setting on fire about 15 square miles of the capital of Japan. When the officials in Washington, and this was going to keep going, the officials in Washington, when they were selecting the targets for the atom bomb, they deliberately left off some cities that LeMay was still set to attack so that he could go ahead with his firebombing. That it did. It's not like, okay, now we're going to stop everything else and drop this atom bomb. No, everything else still kept going. LeMay was still dropping his incendiary bombs. The plans for the invasion, which might have happened as early as August or September, were still going on. You know, in 1981, I interviewed General LeMay for my first book, The Wizards of Armageddon. And he told me that Hap Arnold, the commander-in-chief of the Army Air Forces, asked him in the spring when the war in Japan would be over. And LeMay had his numbers guys do the math, and he came back and said, the war will be over by September 1st. Because by September 1st, I will have bombed every square mile in Japan. Now, LeMay didn't know about the atom bomb either at that time. But his view of warfare and the people who went into the early days of an independent U.S. Air Force, their view of warfare was you bomb everything with as big a bomb as you can. And the A-bomb fit into that. And so, you know, you talk about these numbers now, which sound absolutely hideous. And by the way, they're trivial compared with the kind of damage that even the smallest bomb, nuclear weapons in the U.S. or Russian arsenals would inflict today.
0: Right. But, and we'll get to today. But I guess part of it is human nature, human psychology. We remember Hiroshima and Nagasaki and the nuclear or atomic attacks because they were the big ones. But all these individual attacks, which might have taken place even within one day, like against Tokyo, where you say the death toll was even greater than in Hiroshima because they were a lot of smaller things. They're not remembered by history, and they don't generate the emotion in the same way, you think?
1: Well, that's part of it, but also it is true. You know, it took 334 planes to drop enough bombs to kill the people in Tokyo. It was one plane, one bomb. I mean, that was, you know, the phrase we now know, shock and awe. That was, you know, that was incredible shock and awe. And then there was the second one in Nagasaki. What the Japanese didn't know at the time is that we didn't have a third weapon yet. A third weapon might have been used, developed a couple weeks later, after August 24th. Mm-hmm. But, you know, there's an interesting question that comes up here, and this wasn't revealed until much later. You know, Truman made a big deal of being very nonchalant about this. I didn't lose any sleep over dropping the bomb and so forth. But in fact, there is David Lilienthal, who is the chairman of the Atomic Energy Commission, much later published his diaries. And in 1948, 3 years after the dropping of the bomb, he said, but Truman is having a meeting with Lilienthal and his top generals, and he's saying, you know, these weapons, they're horrible. They're not a military weapon. They kill women and children. We have to do something about this. And now Truman did two things which also seem contradictory. He approved the hydrogen bomb, which, you know, the atom bomb dropped on Japan was like 12 kilotons, the equivalent of 12,000 tons of TNT. Hydrogen bombs were megatons, the equivalent of millions of tons. He approved that, but he also took the bombs themselves out of the hands of the military and put them in the hands of the Civilian Atomic Energy Commission. For several years afterwards, the bombers that were lined up on the runways at Strategic Air Command in Omaha, ready to go, and overseas, the bombs themselves were not in the planes. They were under civilian control, and only in a crisis would they then be put in the planes. So he actually had more moral qualms about what he had been told by the military, that Hiroshima was a military target, that there were loading docks on the outside of the city, which was true, but the bombs were deliberately dropped right in the middle of the city for maximum psychological effect. So he felt a bit misled, and although he never admitted it publicly, ever, he was a bit haunted by what he had unleashed with this.
0: Listeners, as we acknowledge the 81st anniversaries tomorrow and Sunday of the U.S. nuclear attacks on Hiroshima and Nagasaki, you can call or text with a question or comment for Fred Kaplan, author of The Wizards of Armageddon, about the men who developed those World War II bombs. And that description on the publisher's website does say the men, because I guess it was all men who developed those World War II bombs.
1: There weren't any women at that point. True.
0: And The Bomb, his more recent book, subtitled Presidents, Generals, and the Secret History of Nuclear War, which runs right up through Donald Trump as president. 212-433-WNYC, 212-433-9692. Call or text. Fred also writes the War Stories column for Slate. Our main topic, knowing what we know about the effects of those bombings of Japan, what, if anything, would cause another country ever to use nuclear weapons again? And we'll get to that, but we'll stay on the history for another few minutes. 212-433-9692.

0: time, I'm not even sure Eisenhower or MacArthur would have known about it. As for Marshall, he was among those who opposed the demonstration attack. But although there was one other thing, and this is also interesting, Truman was so horrified when he learned the effects of Hiroshima and Nagasaki. He said that he did not want a third bomb to be used automatically if Japan didn't surrender. And as a result, Marshall told Leslie Groves, General Groves, the commander of the Manhattan Project, not to send the third bomb, across the water to be dropped unless Truman explicitly ordered it. So that's an also an interesting fact. But we have to, there are two ways to look at history. One from the point of view of what we know now, morally, politically, everything else. And the other is from the point of view of what people at the time knew and what they were thinking and how they were affected by other things going on. And it's very easy to look back and say, oh, this was horrible. People should have known this. An arms race was then set in motion. Nobody really thought the Russians, even after Hiroshima, the common view is that the Russians wouldn't develop this thing for decades. Well, they built an atom bomb within 4 years. Then they built a hydrogen bomb a few years after that.
1: But getting
0: This is
1: back
0: a,
1: for a second
0: yeah.
1: to what you said about the reluctance to drop a third bomb, listener asked in a text, why was the second A-bomb dropped only 3 days after Hiroshima? Why not give the Japanese a week or so to fully realize what had happened? What's
0: Well,
1: the historical answer to that, listener?
0: see, I nobody really, I don't know about nobody, but the general thinking was not that this was the absolute weapon or something like that. Everything that had been going on the day before Hiroshima continued apace the day after Hiroshima. In other words, the training for the invasion kept going. LeMay kept doing his incendiary bombing. And so the first weapon was dropped. Here comes the second weapon. It was dropped. There was also, there's been some interesting scholarship in the years since.
1: But
0: The Japanese.
1: did they know how bad it was in Hiroshima by 3 days later?
0: No, I don't think so. I mean, it took only months later did people go survey on the ground what was going on. It's not like we had spy planes or satellites, reading license plates up from the sky. We didn't have any agents on the ground. If we had, they would have been killed. There wasn't direct communication. So no, it wasn't. It was known. There were pictures right away of the mushroom cloud. There were pictures right away that, if you look at, say, the New York Times story at the day after, that we're aware that, oh, something new is happening here. This is going to transform the nature of warfare. We've never seen anything like this. The pilots themselves reported the shockwave that they felt after dropping it. But in terms of what was going on the ground, that was later, and it certainly wasn't within the first few days. And there was no presumption that, well, if we drop this bomb over Hiroshima, the Japanese might surrender right away. Very few people thought that was going to happen. You built two weapons. The shock of the invasion of Pearl Harbor. And again, the war in the Pacific was just, just
1: So
0: savagery
1: deadly for so
0: we have
1: many
0: not seen
1: people.
0: in modern times.
1: Let me
0: So
1: take a
0: on both
1: caller who
0: sides.
1: wants to stay on kind of this point, right in that sort of 3 day period. Anne in Briarwood, Queens, you're on WNYC. Hi, Anne. Thank you so much for calling in. Anne, do we have you? Anne is listening to her radio on delay. We'll give her a few seconds. I will tell you that she told us her age, 89, and that she remembers the dropping of these bombs on Japan. Anne, you there? Can you hear me? Listen to your phone, not the radio.

0: No, you didn't. No, you didn't. We're here. All right, you know what? Talk to Ann. Get her ready off the air. We're going to go to another caller. We'll try to come back to Ann. Jerry in Paramus, a World War II vet. Jerry, you're on WNYC. Thank you for calling in.
1: Oh, Brian, thank you very much for taking my call. Yes, I am a World War II vet. I'm 102 years old.
0: Whoa.
1: And the dropping of the atom bomb had a very positive effect on me because I was, at that time, fighting in France and Germany in the European theater. And after Germany surrendered, I was stationed with an evac hospital in Mainz, Germany, and they were told that we're going to have to be redeployed to the Pacific area. And this was at the this was in July of 45. And we were told to pack up and go back to Le Havre and wait for transportation. Well, we had a it took us a couple of months to pack all our material, and we got back to Le Havre and we're waiting for ships. And on August, I think the 3rd or the 4th, I'm not sure, there was tremendous jubilation. Everyone was yelling and shouting and screaming and jumping around. We were told that the A-bomb was dropped. So, obviously, we did not have to be redeployed to the Pacific. I just wanted to mention that because it affected us, me, tremendously.
0: Yes.
1: And I just wanted to share that with everyone.
0: Do you look at it any differently today with all these years of history now in between then and now and what we know now about nuclear weapons or even what happened in Nagasaki and Hiroshima?
1: Well, you know, Brian, at that time we were all involved in our own safety, in our own security. And we knew that after being in the European theater, we survived. We wanted to continue to survive. So dropping the A-bomb was a tremendous relief.
0: Mm-hmm. And that's how it sticks with you today. Jerry, we really appreciate you calling in. Quite a story from a 102-year-old, Fred, and
2: absolutely.
0: I guess it really represents what you were describing earlier.
2: Well, I do remember my parents had a very good friend of my parents was stationed in the Pacific, and he would have been part of that invasion force. And so, you know, he had the same point of view. But Brian, even from a higher point of view, let's say you're in the White House or the War Department, as it was called at the time, and you read this letter from Leo Szilard warning of the, quote, political and social problems that this new weapon might cause in the coming years and decades. And you weigh that against the possibility that dropping this bomb might mean you don't have to launch this invasion that's going to kill at least 30,000 American soldiers in a war that's been going on for 4 years and is doing just devastation across the world. Are you really, and again, this is from the point of view of back then, are you really going to say, well, no, I've got to pay attention to these political and social problems that might happen in the next few decades rather than the war that's going on right now? You know, even obviously the caller, you know, his life was on the line. But, you know, even from a more quote unquote strategic point of view, it's hard to imagine any leader saying, well, you know, I'm gonna take this from 10,000 feet up in 30 years in the future. It's very mm-hmm. hard
0: yeah,
2: to take it from that kind of perspective.
0: And before we get to the second half of this conversation, which is going to be about the present and the potential for actual nuclear weapons use in the conflict between Iran and Israel or any other country today. One question to cover the last 81 years. How close do you think the U.S. or Soviet Union, of course, there was the whole nuclear arms race during the whole Cold War, or India and Pakistan, who mm-hmm. people have been afraid might actually use a nuclear bomb one against the other, or anyone else, how close has any country ever come to actually making that decision again?
2: Well, no, both during the Berlin crisis of 1961, there are now transcripts and tapes of Kennedy and his advisors talking seriously about using nuclear weapons if the Soviets occupied West Berlin or invaded West Germany. And they were threatening to occupy West Berlin by the end of the year. 1962, of course, the Cuban Missile Crisis. You know, there were Russian nuclear missiles 90 miles away. And also there were several times since that we now know, computer errors. It looks like 100 Russian ICBMs are coming across the horizon. Turns out to be a software error or a flock of geese. There were similar errors from the Soviet and Russian point of view. In 1983, the U.S. was staging a very, very large exercise of transitioning from conventional to nuclear war in Europe. And there was a NATO-Warsaw Pact war. And an intelligence board concluded that the Soviets at that time really did believe that the United States was preparing to launch a preemptive first strike. And if they had kept thinking that, you know, in retrospect, there was worry, would they have launched a preemptive strike to preempt our preemptive strike? So, you know, we have these weapons, you know, thousands of them. And look, I remember once, and I've asked this of other people, but Daniel Ellsberg, who, you know, later became an anti-nuclear activist, but in the late 50s, early 60s, he was a hawk, like most people were. He was a cold warrior. There was a cold war going on. And I said, when you were 30 years old in 1960, what, and if I asked you back then, what is the chance that in the next 50 years, no country would use a nuclear weapon? What would you say the chances of that were? And he said, oh, probably 0%. It was assumed that there would someday be a war, that it would escalate to nuclear weapons. And so what do we do about that? This was for many, many years, well into the 70s, nuclear weapons were at the heart of United States war planning. It was not, if there was going to be a war against the Soviet Union or China, it was assumed that this would go nuclear at some point. Really not until the 80s. And so this became the centerpiece of our strategy. I mean, as late as the 1980s, remember when Reagan and Gorbachev met at Reykjavik and almost struck that agreement to get rid of all of their nuclear weapons. I know for a fact that Helmut Kohl, who was the chancellor of West Germany, as it was called at the time, called Richard Burt, who was our ambassador there, in a panic. Is Reagan really going to get rid of all of our nuclear weapons? That's our nuclear umbrella. That is the security that we hold. It was thought at the time, the Soviets were thought to have conventional superiority in Europe. The nuclear weapons were there to counter that. And in fact, now we have conventional superiority in Europe. And, you know, Russia still has 2,000 so-called tactical nuclear weapons in Western Russia to deter United States and NATO action in Europe. So,
0: and we will more squarely, we're up against a break, but we will more squarely talk about the present, including the difference between so-called tactical nuclear weapons and what we generally think of as the big one, and definitely in the context of the war that's taking place in the Middle East right now, which from the U.S. perspective and Israeli perspective is very much about stopping one country from having nuclear weapons by two countries that actually have them. Stay with us.
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0: You know, we're talking history with Fred Kaplan in this segment, history of the U.S. using nuclear weapons. On tomorrow's Brian Lehrer Show, we'll do another historical anniversary segment. August 9th, a few days from now, will be the 52nd anniversary of Richard Nixon's resignation after the Watergate scandal. Why is that back in the news? Did you hear that Vice President J.D. Vance recently downplayed Watergate? We're going to play the clip, saying it would be, quote, like a 12-hour news story. Today, my guest will be Jill Wine Banks, who was a special prosecutor on the Watergate case about that time, and also how it's viewed today, plus New Jersey Senator Cory Booker on tomorrow's Brian Lehrer Show.
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0: Brian Lehrer on WNYC as we continue with Fred Kaplan, who writes the War Stories column for Slate and wrote the books about nuclear weapons called The Wizards of Armageddon and The Bomb, Presidents, Generals, and the Secret History of Nuclear War. This is the 81st anniversary week of the U.S. using those weapons in World War II. On Hiroshima 81 years ago tomorrow, and Nagasaki 81 years ago, 3 days later. Fred, in the period since the Cold War, to bring it to the present, North Korea have been the main focus of Western nuclear fears, I think on the premise that the rulers of those countries just might be crazy enough or radical enough to use them. North Korea actually has the bomb, Iran does not at this point. Let's leave North Korea aside for now. Is there any meaningful intelligence that says what, if anything, would lead Iran to use a nuclear weapon if it had one?
1: Well, a confession, Brian, it's quite possible that there's meaningful intelligence that I don't have access to.
0: That's always fair.
1: But that said, I mean, President Trump has said, you know, if I hadn't taken out those enriched uranium sites last summer, Iran, not only would Iran have a nuclear weapon, but Israel would be destroyed now. And that's just kind of ridiculous. For one thing, Israel is known to have about 200 nuclear weapons. If Iran, I mean, one thing that would incite Israel to launch nuclear weapons is if Iran launched nuclear weapons at Israel. I think the reason why Iran wants to have nuclear weapons is as a deterrent against Israel's nuclear weapons. That's one thing. And second, as a backup, as sort of additional leverage to their own conventional aggression and intimidation. If you're invading another country or intimidating another country to a degree that it might prompt some kind of retaliation, and you've got nuclear weapons in your back pocket, then you are kind of deterring the other side's deterrent. The other side, for example, let's take the first Gulf War. If Saddam Hussein was working on a nuclear bomb, if he had actually had nuclear weapons at the time that he invaded Kuwait, I don't think that the U.S. would have been able to amass a coalition of 30 countries to push back that invasion of Kuwait, because they feared that he would have responded by using nuclear weapons.
0: Yeah. So, well, there hasn't been the pressure by the West to limit or abandon the programs of other nuclear countries that there has been on North Korea or Iran or back then Iraq, not on India or Pakistan or Israel, not even China. Why not?
1: Well, China, I mean, you know, they started developing a bomb in 1964. And there was, we now see in the archives, there was serious talk within the Johnson administration. You know, what do we do about this? You know, Mao Zedong was seen as kind of a crazy guy. And should we go in and preempt? Should we launch a preemptive attack on China? And it was basically concluded that, no, we can deter them. We can deter a China bomb. Don't worry about it. As for many other countries, you know, the Nuclear Nonproliferation Treaty was signed in 1969. And not only that, but the United States was, at the time, at least a half-credible leader of certain alliances. Now, France, Charles de Gaulle said, you know, I really don't think an American president is going to risk New York to save Paris, so I'm going to build my own nuclear arsenal. And I think one reason why other countries, you know, in 1960, it was predicted that by the year 2000, 20 countries would have a nuclear weapon. Why hasn't that happened? 20 countries have the technical capability to do that. One reason why it hasn't happened is because people kind of shut their eyes, held their breath, and said, well, we've got the United States nuclear umbrella protecting us. If this nuclear umbrella is in doubt, which indeed it is now, that's why you see leaders, politicians in South Korea, even Japan, talking about maybe we need to start thinking about building our own nuclear bomb because we can't rely on the Americans anymore. You have France talking about expanding the size of its nuclear arsenal to provide coverage for non-nuclear countries in Europe. It's become a lot more complicated than.
0: So there's all this pressure now on Iran, in the case, including a war in which many people, including some American service members, are dying for the cause. In the case of Israel, critics say, look what they are willing to do militarily in their defense, and that should bring about disarmament pressure or some kind of pressure from the West as well. The argument is, look especially at current events after October 7th, 2023, without getting into the, war crimes or genocide debate, the number of civilian deaths they are willing to inflict in the name of their self-defense and the popularity of the war among the populace, coupled with the opposition to Israel thinking, to thinking that Israel shouldn't even exist as a country or a Jewish state right now, and that growing, could lead one to think that they might be especially at risk of deploying nuclear weapons, say if their backs were against the wall in a conventional war, like you described. Various scenarios. Have you reported on that possibility at all, the calculus for Israel that their politicians and generals might be having compared to their existential enemy, Iran, or any other nuclear power?
1: Well, it's hard to gauge because even though everybody knows that Israel has about 200 nuclear weapons, officially they don't talk about it at all. And in fact, if you are a nuclear weapons scientist in Israel, and you publicly talk about anything, even acknowledging that there is an Israeli nuclear arsenal, I mean, it's a felony. You could go to jail for the rest of your life for this. So it's hard to talk about this when nobody even talks about the basics. But, there's a very interesting thing here, and you raise an interesting point. It used to be thought that countries with nuclear weapons, that it deters not only a nuclear attack, but even a non-nuclear attack or an attack of any sort by countries that don't have nuclear weapons. And that's not true anymore. In the early stages of the Russia-Ukraine war, President Biden didn't want you to give Ukraine weapons that had the range to strike Russia because it was thought that that would cross a Rubicon. Russia might respond by using nuclear weapons, World War III. And in fact, there was what they called exquisite intelligence, meaning presumably communications intercepts or an inside spy, that at that moment early on in the war when Ukraine was really fighting back and pushing back Russian forces, there was serious talk in Putin's inner circle of stopping them by using nuclear weapons. Now, that hasn't happened. Ukraine is now striking targets in Russia. They even struck some nuclear bombers in Russia. Iran is striking American targets in Jordan, is striking Israeli weapons targets, military targets from which they probably got the intelligence locations from Russia. And yet nuclear weapons, nobody's even talking about using nuclear. Now, there was a book, there's a woman named Nita Tannenwald, I think she's at Brown. She wrote a book in 1999 called The Nuclear Taboo. It was very controversial at the time, and she posited the idea that there's a taboo about nuclear weapons that kind of wipes out traditional views of deterrence. And maybe this is keeping people from using nuclear weapons. And more recently, just in the current issue of Foreign Affairs, Rose Gottenmuller, who is a former arms control negotiator, wrote an article called The Strange Defeat of Nuclear Deterrence. She notes this trend of non-nuclear weapons attacking nuclear states and not facing devastation as a result. Mm-hmm. And she makes the point, she has her own motive here. This article is directed at countries thinking about going nuclear, saying, listen, don't build a nuclear bomb. It doesn't really help you that much anyway.
0: Because nobody's actually going to be that stupid and crazy as to use them.
1: It doesn't add to your credibility. It only adds to your vulnerability. And, you know, one reason why the U.S. and Russia and even India and Pakistan haven't fired nuclear weapons at each other is that, you know, we've built pretty reliable, not fully reliable, but pretty reliable early warning systems. We have hotlines. The nuclear weapons are under lock and key pretty securely. If Iran and Saudi Arabia and who knows what other countries start building nuclear weapons, it takes a while to build up this kind of...
0: Is it also a factor, though, with respect to the Mideast, Iran and Israel, that in an area dense with multiple countries like that region, is fallout from any nuclear attack a major deterrent in itself? If Israel, small geographically, dropped a bomb on any country nearby, or if Iran did, despite having more square miles, would it be a risk to their own people?
1: Well, two things. First, nuclear weapons now, they've been able to make them much smaller than the multi-megaton hydrogen bombs of the old days.
0: But is this what they call tactical nuclear weapons?
1: Well, that's part of it. But, you know, we developed a few years ago something called a low-yield warhead for our Trident submarines. The low-yield warhead was 8 kilotons. The bomb that destroyed Hiroshima was 12.5 kilotons. Not much difference. And you're right. You know, and depending which way the wind blows, absolutely. A bomb that Israel drops on even Iran, but certainly any other country in the Middle East, the fallout could spread right back to Israel, or certainly to UAE, Oman, Jordan, other countries. You know, I remember in the days of NATO-Warsaw Pact confrontation, there was this area in West Germany called the Folded Gap. This is where the Soviet tank onslaught was going to happen, because it was this clear and open area where great for tank warfare. They would just wiggle, you know, just go maneuver right across West German terrain. And I once, in the early 80s, I was in a helicopter, NATO helicopter, flying over the Folda Gap. And I looked out the window, and there was no gap anymore. There were villages, there were towns, they'd sprung up. Any war in Europe, whether using just conventional weapons and certainly tactical nuclear weapons, would have killed lots of civilians. I mean, it's unavoidable. Mm-hmm. There just aren't any clear and open areas anymore for warfare to happen independent of effects on the population.
0: One more call. Kathleen in Brooklyn. You're on WNYC. Hello, Kathleen.
2: Thank you so much, Brian. Longtime listener, first-time caller. My name is Kathleen Sullivan. I work with Robert Kronquist in a project that brings atomic bomb survivors to share their firsthand witness with New York City high school students through our project Youth Hearts New York. We're also part of the International Campaign to Abolish Nuclear Weapons, which won the 2017 Nobel Peace Prize for our work helping to broker the Treaty on the Prohibition of Nuclear Weapons. We'd love to come on to your show and talk more about that. There's loads of experts that live in the New York metro area. The reason that I called in is because I wanted to problematize this idea of use. We say that nuclear weapons were only used in Hiroshima and Nagasaki when, in fact, nuclear weapons have been used thousands of times through nuclear testing across our planet. This year, we mark the 80th anniversary of the advent of nuclear testing in the Marshall Islands, where 67 atmospheric nuclear bombs destroyed that atoll region. The Bikini Atoll is still too contaminated for people to return to. The Runit Dome, which was basically a crater where the U.S. government left loads of nuclear materials, capped it with concrete, is cracking. There's the issue of climate chaos and rising seas. And the U.S. government is saying to the Marshallese people, the Runit Dome is their problem. Mm-hmm. We're also seeing the 60th anniversary since the French started nuclear testing in Mahonui, French Polynesia. And there is not one county in one state You just mentioned fallout, Brian. There's not one county in one state that doesn't have a radioactive isotopic footprint that leads back to nuclear testing at the Nevada test site. And don't believe me, you can read the excellent work of Sebastian Philippe, who just won a MacArthur Award for his dose reconstruction on nuclear testing in many parts of the world.
0: I'm so glad you brought testing into it, because I hear what you say about problematizing the word use, that these were, in certain real terms, uses. So what's the main policy goal of your group, the International Campaign to Abolish Nuclear Weapons, at this point? Is it kind of reparations for the people of Bikini Atoll and elsewhere where there was testing? Is it something along the lines of prevention? What's your main policy goal?
2: The policy goal of the Treaty on the Prohibition of Nuclear Weapons is to abolish nuclear weapons. We have over 100, we have 100 ratifying nations to the treaty. The nuclear armed and nuclear adjacent nations are not among them. But very key to the Treaty on the Prohibition of Nuclear Weapons are Articles 6 and 7, which are the positive obligations of the treaty, which seek to build a trust fund to remediate contaminated environments to the best of our ability and also offer victims assistance. But the key thrust of the Treaty on the Prohibition of Nuclear Weapons is that the world is not safe with nuclear weapons in them. And we in this country, where in the buildup of nuclear weapons, as I mentioned, through the Nevada test site, we're harming our own people in pursuit of nuclear weapons. There's a group in the Tularosa Basin near the Trinity site where the world's first nuclear weapon was ever exploded in the White Sands of New Mexico. They're now looking at five generations of cancers as a direct result of fallout from the Trinity test, which was a plutonium device. And those cancers and that ill health had not occurred before in their communities. Okay. And of course, they also speak to the lie that, you know, they used that site in New Mexico because nobody lived there. There were thousands of people in the path of the fallout. And again, Sebastian Philippe has done a masterful job on a dose reconstruction of the fallout, specifically from the Trinity site and how it spread throughout our nation.
0: Kathleen, thank you for your call. A good way to end this segment, marking the 81st anniversary of the United States' actual first military use in war, let's say, of an atomic bomb on Hiroshima, Japan. It dropped another 3 days later on Nagasaki. And we thank our guest, Fred Kaplan, author of two relevant books, The Wizards of Armageddon and The Bomb, Presidents, Generals, and the Secret History of Nuclear War. Fred, thank you very much.
1: Or anytime.
0: Brian Lehrer on WNYC. We turn the page with much more to come right after this.
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0: Brian Lehrer on WNYC. Now we'll talk about the rollout of New York City's new pied-à-terre tax on second homes in the city valued at $5 million or more. You probably know that last month, Mayor Mamdani sent out a tweet addressed to anyone who owns a second home in New York City worth more than $5 million. It said, "You've got mail." New York City's Department of Finance sent letters to thousands of high-value homeowners informing them that their property would soon be subject to this so-called pied-à-terre tax, aimed, again, to be really clear, at people who own expensive homes here but do not live in the city full-time. But a lot of people who got mail say they shouldn't have gotten mail because they do, in fact, live in the city and these are their primary residences. For some background, Governor Hochul signed what people are calling a pied-à-terre tax in the spring, and it was framed as an alternative to Mamdani's campaign promise to tax the rich and the richest corporations more broadly. The state projected that this tax would generate about $500 million, helping to close the city's whopping $6 billion budget deficit that Mamdani was saddled with when he took office. So after a few months ironing out the details, the Department of Finance recently released a list of properties that may qualify for the tax, and they sent around about 17,000 letters to homeowners they deemed eligible or responsible. Another complication, that information was technically already public, as real estate ownership records generally are, but some owners and critics of the mayor, especially from the right, are saying that by publicizing the list and making it easily accessible, the city was effectively doxing them. And as I mentioned, many who got the letter say they've been full-time residents for decades. The city says it will, of course, grant exemptions to anyone who can prove residency. But a lot of reporting that's come out in the past couple of weeks has shown that process of appealing to the city saying, "Wait, you made a mistake," can be pretty cumbersome and confusing. The original deadline to appeal was originally August 21st, but because of the apparent confusion, it's been moved back to September. Catherine Brenzel is a senior political reporter for Crane's New York Business, and she's with us now to parse through some of these weeds and to answer your questions if you're confused about the rollout, which some people are. Catherine, thanks so much for joining us. Welcome to WNYC.
1: Thank you. Thank you so much for having me.
0: And listeners, if you have questions, if you were hit with one of these letters, even though you do actually live in the city, you can call in. What has the appeals process been like? And how do you feel about the pied-à-terre tax more broadly? Do you have questions for our guest about how it works? You don't have to own anything worth $5 million to participate. But what do you think of the controversial list itself and the way it was highlighted? Anything? We're taking your calls and texts, 212-433-WNYC, 212-433-9692. You want to talk about the list first? It's a searchable database of over 900,000 homes and their ownership records. What kinds of properties made it onto that very big list?
1: Yeah, so there was a lot of confusion around this list when it was first posted. I think initially folks thought this list was a comprehensive list of all of the properties that are subject to the pied-à-terre tax. But in fact, it is those properties potentially plus hundreds of thousands of more properties. Every year, the city publishes its tax roll list, so addresses, the valuation of those properties, something that happens every year. And it's mandated by state law. As part of the pied-à-terre tax rollout, the state legislation did require the city to publish a list that gave some kind of sense of, what properties could be subject to the tax. And essentially, the city's interpretation of that was, basically townhouses, condos, co-ops, basically residential properties that are taxed in the city. So somewhere in that list are properties that eventually will be subject to the tax, but it includes far more properties than that.
0: This blowback, like in the New York Post, where they say the mayor was, quote, effectively doxing thousands of wealthy New Yorkers. I'm curious whether you think, whether your reporting indicates that this hyper-public aspect of the rollout was an unintended consequence, or maybe not entirely unintended. It's worth noting, perhaps, that the mayor got some flack a few months back for filming the announcement video of the tax in front of one particular home, the billionaire Ken Griffin's $238 million penthouse. So clearly he's not afraid to name some names. Is that partly the point?
1: I mean, I think, as you noted, these records were always public. You know, as a longtime real estate reporter, I have spent a lot of time using the city's database to search names and addresses of folks to figure out who owns a property. I think that there obviously was some sensitivity around the fact that this was a list where you could find all of this information in one place. But I think it's also important to note that a lot of these properties are owned through LLCs, they are owned through trusts. So in a lot of cases, you do not have, a person's first and last name attached to the property. And this is also information that is made public every year. So I do think, I think if you're going to talk about the, privacy concerns around this list, I do think it's part of a broader conversation around, New York's transparency around property records in general. I think as a reporter, transparency is very important to my reporting, but I do think, I spoke to someone earlier this week who pointed out that the city's lien sale list, which is a list of properties that have outstanding property tax debt, water debt, it's a list of properties that could be subject to the lien sale, which means that their debt is purchased by a trust, and they risk losing their property. Those properties are all made public as well, and advocates for years have pointed to the fact that list, it makes folks who are already in a kind of financially precarious position potentially more vulnerable to scammers, to deed theft. Obviously that data set, that pool of properties, we're talking about people who are in a very different financial situation than the folks we're talking about who are subject to the pied a terre tax. But it's all part of this bigger question of how New York treats its property records and, what's easily accessible to the public. So I do think it is part of a broader conversation versus, specific to these folks who are subject to the tax, especially because this is something that is public, made public every year. It's not specific to the Mamdani administration.
0: And this is WNYC, FM, HE, and AM New York, WNJT, FM, 88.1 Trenton, WNJP, 88.5 Sussex, WNJY, 89.3 Netcong, and WNJO, 90.3 Toms River. At 11 o'clock, we are New York and New Jersey Public Radio, obviously on the New York side now, as we talk about the rollout of Mayor Mamdani and Governor Hochul's so-called pied a terre tax with Catherine Brenzel from Cranes and with you, including Alice in Manhattan. Alice, you're on WNYC. Hello.
2: Hi, how are you? I have a question about what properties the tax actually applies to, because I've read conflicting things. On the one hand, I hear homes for non-residents with a market value in excess of $5 million. But also I read that co-ops and condos with a market value as calculated by the city with a value of $1 million or more are also subject to the tax if you don't live there. And I'm thinking specifically, I live in Manhattan, but I also own a condo that I rent.
0: That you rent out?
2: So is that condo? Pardon me?
0: Yes, I rent out. Uh-huh.
2: Yes.
0: Those are great questions, Alice. Thank you for putting them on the table. And there's really two separate questions there. Let's take each of Alice's questions, Catherine. What criteria are they using to determine whether a home is a qualified pied-à-terre?
1: Yeah, it's a great question. So in the first 2 years of the tax, condos and co-ops are going to have a different threshold. So it is that 1 million figure that you mentioned. And the reason why it's different for the first 2 years is because the city's property tax system, condos and co-ops taxed, compared to multifamily rental properties. So the thinking behind setting that lower threshold for those properties was to better reflect the actual value of those properties. After that 2-year mark, the city, you know, in the next 2 years has to come up with a way of valuing these properties based on their potential sale value. And at that 2-year mark, they'll go to the $5 million threshold. The $5 million threshold.
0: Wouldn't almost anybody's actual pied-à-terre be a co-op or a condo, because that's what people generally own? People in that very high income category, high wealth category, if they own a pied-à-terre in New York City at all as a second home, it's not likely to be a freestanding private house, but an apartment that would be a co-op or a condo.
1: I mean, certainly there's going to be more of those cases than the, you know, the other properties are the 1, 2, 3 family homes, the townhouses, the townhouses that have been combined into what, you know, are effectively known as mansions in by uh-huh. New York City standards. Uh-huh. But you are correct that, you know, there would be more in that condo and co-op property.
0: And to Alice's second question, it sounds like she lives in the city, she's saying, but she does own this second apartment that she uses as a landlord. She rents it out. Would that be taxed as a pied-à-terre?
1: So under the law, if you are renting your property out full time to a tenant who uses that property as their primary residence, that property is exempt from the tax. So that is one of the criteria that the city is asking folks to, you know, submit information about your lease and, you know, your tenant information to show that that it would be exempt.
0: But it sounds like you think some people in Alice's category are getting hit with those letters, and then they have to prove that rental status.
1: Yeah, I mean, my understanding is that the city sent out letters to basically any property that is owned by an LLC or under a trust, where they just didn't have documentation to show that it's being used as a primary residence. So there are definitely folks who receive those letters that, you know, shouldn't be subject to the tax. And I know the city has also said that they've sent letters in cases where they either had outdated information or incomplete information, or they just didn't have the documentation to show it. So, yeah.
0: Tina in Harlem has a question. Tina, you're on WNYC. Hi.
3: Hi, good morning. Thanks for taking my call. My question's quite similar. Your previous caller mentioned the market rate value of a property, and I was wondering how the city does determine that. So you did touch on this subject, because the tax rolls and the assessed values are often and almost always remarkably different than the market rate value, the sale price of a property. So, you know, it can be double. The market rate can be at least double what's on the tax rolls. So I just would like to learn a little more about how they're establishing the cost basis.
0: Yeah, a lot of people have that question. How do they come up with worth $1 million or worth $5 million? Is it the assessed valuation previously by the city, you know, tax department? Is it the Zestimate on Zillow? What is it?
1: It's determined by the Department of Finance, and they do have a formula they're using. They are, you know, as I mentioned in the case of condo and co-ops, they are using, comparable rental buildings, which causes a whole set of problems when you're talking about a building that includes majority rent-stabilized apartments. But, I mean, the city, the way that properties are taxed in New York City is also part of a much bigger problem that the Mamdani administration has said that it wants to address as well. So I think, you know, for now, like the way these properties are being assessed is the way that, you know, the city has been doing it.
0: The assessed valuation generally higher or lower than the market value, what you could actually get by selling it?
1: I believe it's typically lower, but I mean, I think it depends.
0: Which would sweep more properties into the tax bracket than the actual market value might suggest? Or am I getting that backwards?
1: I think that's backwards.
0: Oh, right, because it wouldn't be, of course, if it's valued lower than the market value, then not as many would hit the $1 million or the $5 million threshold. Right. Okay, one more. Holly in Rockland County, who I think thinks she's going to be hit with this tax and maybe legitimately next year. Holly, do I have that right? You're on WNYC. Hi.
4: Yes. Thank you. Thanks for taking my call. Yes, I'm not hit this year, but I believe that with the increases every year, I almost definitely will be next year. And I wanted to know, like, how you it's kind of repetitive of the other, but, like, my apartment is, you know, charitably worth maybe $2.5 to $3 million. So why did you use $1 million? It just seems like so much lower than the $5 million that I thought this was aimed at. And then the second question is, would I be able to, if I am, you know, told that I have to pay the tax, would I be able to present Zillow or realtor assessments or comparables to show that my apartment is, you know, worth far lower than the $5 million rate?
0: Holly, thank you. And give Holly an answer, and then we're out of time, Catherine.
1: Okay. Yeah, I mean, when it comes to the $1 million threshold, the state determined. And, you know, I wish I had more details on how they came to that number specifically. But basically, they determined that $1 million figure was as close as they could get to, you know, kind of equaling that $5 million threshold for townhouses, just given that based on the belief that the condos and co-ops are generally undervalued based on how the city currently assesses these kinds of properties. That threshold will change. After 2 years, we'll go to the $5 million threshold. As for, you know, documentation that you can present to appeal your assessment, I would recommend going to the Department of Finance website. And there's specifically a surcharge website tied to the pied a terre tax that says the kind of documentation you can present to appeal this. So I would start there just to figure out sort of your best line of defense there.
0: Catherine Brenzel, senior political reporter for Crane's New York Business. We really appreciate all the analysis. Thank you, Catherine.
1: Thanks very much.
0: Brian Lehrer on WNYC. Time now for the latest news with Michael Hill. And people, if you were waiting for a result in the Michigan Democratic Senate primary, which they didn't have earlier this morning, I think Michael's got some news. Michael, hi. What's happening?
5: Brian, good morning. El Sayed has won Michigan's Democratic nomination for U.S. Senate in a victory for the party's progressive wing in a battleground state. El Sayed narrowly defeated four-term Congressmember Haley Stevens and will face Republican Mike Rogers in a November matchup. The seat is pivotal to Democrats' chances of flipping the U.S. Senate, and El Sayed will face the challenge of uniting a divided Democratic base after a bruising primary. President Trump says a deal to reopen the Strait of Hormuz could come as early as today. Iran and Oman appear to be inching toward an agreement on the critical waterway that could ease pressure on the global economy and potentially help bring an end to the war. Two regional officials have told the Associated Press that Iranian and Omani negotiators have finalized a draft of the deal and are waiting for the final approval from Iran's supreme leader. A former Mount Vernon police executive has been arrested in a shooting in the Bronx. WNYC's Ben Feuerherd reports.
6: An NYPD spokesperson says Jennifer Lockard and her 20-year-old son were arrested on attempted murder and other charges for a shooting in June. Police say a gunman opened fire at a group of people soon before noon on June 29th near a Bronx courthouse. No one was injured in the shooting. A police source familiar with the investigation says Jennifer Lockard acted as the getaway driver. The source was not authorized to share the details of the case. Lockhart served as the Deputy Police Commissioner of Wellness for the Mount Vernon Department. A city spokesperson said she was fired after her arrest. Lockhart could not be reached, and attorney information was not immediately available.
5: A law that allows terminally ill New Yorkers to end their lives takes effect today. The so-called Medical Aid in Dying Law lets people with less than 6 months to live request a lethal dose of medication from their doctors. The person must be an adult, a New York resident, and have the ability to understand the decision and be able to self-administer the medication. Doctors, though, can refuse to prescribe that medication. The artificial data center industry is booming, but some New Jersey towns are saying, not here. WNYC's Mike Hayes reports more than 25 towns have passed laws to ban data centers within their borders.
7: Large water and energy demands, noise pollution, environmental preservation. Those are all reasons New Jerseyans have been pushing back on data centers in their towns. Two municipalities that outright ban data centers are being sued by developers. Matt Hale is a political science professor at Seton Hall. He says these bans are on solid legal ground.
8: Well, one of the things that New Jersey definitely has is local control of land use issues. The municipal land use law, it has municipal right at the front of it. So it tends to govern pretty strongly.
7: At least a dozen other New Jersey towns are considering bans as well.
5: 82 and cloudy right now, mostly sunny today with a high of 82 and a calm wind. And then tomorrow, chance of showers in the morning, then a chance of showers and thunderstorms in the afternoon. It'll be a partly sunny day with a high temperature of 88, but feeling much hotter than that, feeling like 98 degrees on Thursday. 82 and cloudy now in the city. 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
9: 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New York Times journalist Eric Lipton will talk about his Pulitzer Prize-winning investigations into Trump's profits and conflicts of interest. 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
0: It's the Brian Lehrer Show on WNYC. Good morning again, everyone. We're going to start a series now that's kind of an experiment in how Americans can talk to each other better in these polarized times. So much of the talk around the country's 250th anniversary this summer was about that polarization, right? Among the worst periods in the country's history for that. And that polarization was just taken

0: There are also so many hate crimes being committed now. The city of New York, for example, as some of you know, has reported hate crimes rising this year and in recent years, while other kinds of crimes have been going down. What we won't do in this experiment is pretend to have consensus or common ground where those things don't exist. The idea isn't to avoid conflict necessarily. It's to talk better about our differences and approach people who disagree with us in good faith, not in the name-calling, enemies list style that is so prevalent today on social media. And maybe something like this helps just a little over time to get our country closer to cultural and policy outcomes that respect as many people's identities and interests as possible. Some of you have heard the spots we've been running that invite listeners who felt proud of our country on the 4th of July or felt more ashamed of it to engage with each other for today's segment. We do have our first pair of listeners who we will meet in a few minutes. First, though, we'll welcome a guest who's been an influence on us in creating this series, the journalist and conflict mediator, Amanda Ripley, author of the 2021 book, High Conflict, Why We Get Trapped and How We Get Out. She also writes a Substack newsletter along these lines called Unraveled. We'll talk about Amanda's work, and she will help facilitate the conversation with our pair of listeners with all the experience she's accumulated doing things like this in her work. Amanda, thanks for helping us launch America 251, and welcome back to WNYC.
1: Thank you so much, Brian. I'm excited to be here.
0: Your book is called High Conflict. You contrast it with a term you use throughout called Good Conflict. How do you mean those terms?
1: Well, one thing I've learned is that there are different kinds of conflict, and many of them are really good and healthy and useful, right? But there's a special kind of conflict, which we're seeing a lot of today, which is when conflict escalates to a point where it really kind of takes on a life of its own. And in this state, we behave differently. We make a lot of mistakes. We literally lose our peripheral vision. And the worst part is, in high conflict, we always end up damaging the thing that we care most about, right? Whether it's our family or our country. So that's high conflict. And it's kind of like a perpetual motion machine. Like it's a cycle that is, if you just do what's intuitive, you will feed that cycle. And it's very hard to stop. There are ways to stop it, and we'll talk about that, but that is the kind of conflict that leads to violence. That is the kind of conflict that leads to perpetual war of different kinds, and it generally leaves everyone worse off to different degrees.
0: So what's good conflict? Because some people may be hearing a description of high conflict and think, well, we want to avoid conflict. We want to have consensus. We want to have agreement.
1: Right. This is the problem, right? Is it feels like those are our choices. Like we either avoid conflict and sort of suppress what we really think and try not to talk about politics. And that's what, you know, most people are doing. Like 2/3 of Americans say they just don't talk about politics with their relatives, and understandably so, right? But it feels like those are our choices. We either have dysfunctional, intractable conflict, which is what we see a lot of on the news and on social media, or we just are silencing ourselves and censoring ourselves. Those are not good options, right? So good conflict or healthy conflict is the kind of conflict which is unpleasant, like it's uncomfortable. It's kind of like exercise, right? We know that every biological organism needs stress in order to perform at its best. And the same is true in relationships, right? We need that pressure of being challenged, being pushed, and then we also need to be able to push and challenge others. And so for me, I think about it a lot like in a marriage, right? Like you really can't have a relationship, a long relationship, without conflict. And the research on this is that, you know, couples who stay together a long time and are generally happy do have plenty of conflict. It's just that they leave those conflicts closer than they were before. They don't leave them further apart. And so there's a different dynamic at work in that kind of conflict.
0: And your book includes high conflict to good conflict examples from various contexts, within families and other personal relationships, within workplaces, religious congregations that had experienced conflict within, and various explicitly political contexts. I'd like to ask you to describe one of the encounters in the book that was more

0: of a getting to know sort of project, which is, you know, kind of like what we're going to do at the beginning of this here. It paired some liberal Jewish women from the Upper West Side of Manhattan, I think is how you describe them, with some conservative Christian corrections officers from Michigan for a series of gatherings. Can you describe how that came about, who visited whom, and with what goals?
1: Yeah, it's a wild story that that started at B'nai Jeshurun, which is a large synagogue on the Upper West Side, where a New Yorker who had been there many times and had friends there was at a birthday party there, a gentleman named Simon Greer, and he had this crazy idea. He had this crazy idea that maybe, because it was not long after Trump's first election, maybe there was a way to do a sort of cultural study abroad, like a domestic exchange program, and take a group of congregants from the synagogue where people were generally anti-Trump and generally mystified by how he had won that election, and introduce them to a group of conservative, mostly Christian corrections officers in Michigan, where he was also doing some work. So Simon proposed this to the rabbi, who incredibly considered it, and to his credit, because of his own history of dealing with conflict internally in the synagogue, he knew that the best thing to do to keep conflict healthy is to kind of lean into it. So I'll just give you two quick examples of the people involved in this exchange. So from New York, Martha Acklesberg is one of the people who volunteered to go from B'nai Jeshurun. She's a Jewish liberal academic who lives in New York. She helped start the Women's Studies Department at Smith College. Very politically engaged, active in social justice issues, very opposed to Trump, and knew very few conservatives. So Martha was convinced that Republicans were immoral and going to destroy the country. And she got, you know, a lot of sense of purpose and identity out of being someone who cares about injustice and power imbalances. And to her credit, she agreed to go on this, what started as a 3-day in-home visit. So she was literally going with a small group of other New Yorkers to Michigan and going to stay in the home of a host, which was one of the corrections officers named Caleb Follett, who Caleb Follett is a Christian conservative who lives in rural Michigan, works at a local prison, politically engaged conservative, loves to debate politics. He campaigned for Trump, but knew very few liberals. So, you know, as you can see, kind of the opposite of Martha in many, many ways. But also he was convinced that Democrats were immoral and going to destroy the country. So he was invited to participate, and he said he would host as many New Yorkers as he could in his home with his wife and children. And so he hosted Martha.
0: And they both started out in their bubbles, it sounds like. How'd that turn out?
1: Well, luckily for me, I was allowed to come and go witness this. Rabbi Madelon invited me to come. And so it was very interesting talking to both groups before this visit started, because both of them started having real cold feet. You know, Martha was having trouble sleeping. People were asking her if she was crazy, like what, you know, maybe she, like something bad was going to happen to her. She you know, she's a lesbian in a long relationship with a woman. Like, you know, she was, you know, wondering if this was just a really kind of a suicidal move and really questioning her decision. Meanwhile, Caleb back in Michigan, people were telling him he was crazy. He was going to have a bunch of, like, you know, Antifa coming into his house, like, what was he doing? And so he also and his wife were wondering why they agreed to do this. So there was a lot of fear on both sides. And it was really interesting to listen to both, to listen to that fear and how similar it was, and to think about how we got to this place where people who speak the same language, in this case, they're all white, right? In this case, they have a lot in common. And they are very frightened of each other, probably more frightened than if you sent them to do a study abroad in another country. It's like how we got here is wild. But anyway, to their credit, they did do it. And it was very well set up by Simon Greer. And there was just a few rules of engagement, which was, one was, we're going to take seriously the things that other people hold dear. So we're not going to, like, mock and humiliate each other, right? Mm-hmm. And another one was, we're not going to try to change each other's minds, which is probably the one they violated the most, but is a very, very important one to go into these conversations with.
0: And that's what we're going to do here, yeah, too, when exactly, we bring in our exactly. two volunteer listeners in a little while.
1: Exactly.
0: Right? We're not going to put them in the position of trying to change each other's minds.
1: Which is really, really hard. I mean, it's very easy to get sucked into, even if you go in thinking, I'm not going to try to change their mind. It's very, very hard to stay there, and that's okay, but you have to keep coming back to the realization that you want to change their minds, but you cannot. Like, that is not how you change people's minds. Like, for anyone who's been paying attention over the past 10 years, we are terrible at persuasion. Like, we think we know how to change each other's minds, and we do not, right? So we can talk more about how you actually change people's minds, but it's not in these sort of one-off encounters, and it takes a long time. And you have to start, paradoxically, by being very clear that you are not trying to change their minds. So that's what they did. Yeah, go mm-hmm. ahead.
0: Well, by the way, we have a text from somebody that says, "Hi, Amanda. It's Robin. I was one of those Upper West Side women, and it was an amazing trip." So,
1: Oh my gosh. That's amazing. Hi, Robin.
0: Teeny tiny, short number of characters testimonial. So that story, let me tell our listeners, is contained in a chapter of your book, High Conflict, a chapter called Complicating the Narrative. What do you mean by complicating the narrative?
1: Well, the thing that happens when you allow yourself to actually get in conversation under the right conditions with people you profoundly disagree with and do not understand is that it makes it impossible for you to hold on to the simple caricature that you had in your head going into that conversation, which is creates some dissonance, you know, like it's kind of annoying because you want to believe that you know good and evil and that you are on the side of good. But as soon as you meet people and really start having genuine conversations about hard things, but also not hard things, you start to find yourself liking them in some ways against your better instincts. And that's exactly what happened with Caleb and Martha. So, you know, we got there, we met in this sort of corrections office, and we went to a prison museum, which was fascinating, and heard about the lives of the officers, which, you know, most of the New Yorkers knew nothing about, and it was very revealing, because a lot of them had done a lot of work on what it's, you know, helping inmates, but never really given any thought at all to the lives and work of corrections officers. And then we went and got ice cream, and they went to a shooting range. I mean, there was a whole series of, and Martha and Caleb really found themselves liking each other despite real differences. And then they also felt the pain that comes with really disagreeing with this person you really like. You know, that night Caleb showed Martha his gun collection, which is extensive. And it just made her feel so sad because for her, those guns meant something very different than they did to him. And when you care about someone and you start to like them and you get along, you don't want to feel that wedge open up between you, right? Like it's uncomfortable, but because you have some affection for the person, it prevents you from totally dismissing them as sort of subhuman. So that's what I mean in the long answer of complicating the narrative.
0: And I want you to talk for a minute about how some of that applies to journalism. And a note to our listener participants who are hanging on, we're going to take a few more minutes with Amanda Ripley for this, you know, kind of good faith, we hope, introduction to the experiment. So Mark and Helen, hang on for just a couple more. But in that chapter, Complicating the Narrative, some of that you apply to journalism, which had been your profession and obviously is what my organization does. You wrote that journalists' definition of conflict has narrowed to a sliver. Journalists' definition of conflict has narrowed to a sliver. How do you mean that?
1: Well, a lot of the ways that we see conflict and controversy covered in the news is really boring, I want to say, at this point. Like, it's very, he said this, and then she said this. And, you know, it's sort of like middle school gossip Whereas, interestingly, and my friend Tina Rosenberg has written about this, if you look at really good TV shows these days, the conflict is much more complicated, right? I mean, conflict, the most interesting conflict is sometimes internal conflict. It's not just like what Trump said to whom, you know what I'm saying? Like it's really interesting to get into, for example, the understory of conflict, which is the pieces of the conflict that are never discussed, like the thing underneath the thing, which is usually when we're fighting about, you know, crime or immigration or taxes, we're also really fighting about respect or power and control or fear. I mean, fear is the understory of most conflicts, but we in the media very rarely ask about that, right? We very rarely kind of dig into that. But that's really interesting and really important, because until we can figure out what the understory is for me and for you, then we can't have the right fight, and we get pulled into a bunch of nonsense fights, right, that go on forever and kind of feel repetitive and boring, because we're never addressing the deeper root issues or the understory. And so that's what I've been, you know, the past, I don't know, 5 or 10 years, I've been really experimenting with different ways. And I think this is where what you're doing today, right, is experimenting with different ways to cover controversy and disagreement that are not only more useful, but more interesting.
0: So just one follow-up to that. There's a potential journalistic danger in that you address. You write, complexity should not be used to obfuscate, to reject accountability. Not all conflicts are complicated, you write. So one might ask, as a devil's advocate, isn't it Pollyanna-ish to be looking for common humanity between individuals when the real job of the media now should be shining a light on, pick your thing, fascism or corruption or inequality and greed? How do you guard against that as a journalist in the context of complicating the narrative?
1: Yeah, well, I think, first of all, like you just said, I mean, some things are simple. Some things are not complicated, right? I mean, that's important to note. And the role of accountability, of shining a light on injustice, on authoritarianism, that's incredibly important. And it doesn't work if people don't trust you, right? And this is what we keep seeing over and over again. It doesn't matter how many Freedom of Information Act requests you file and how many exposés you do and how much evidence you have that someone is lying or harming the country. It doesn't matter if people don't trust you. So there's a foundational problem here that I think it's easy for a lot of, especially national journalists, to ignore to their peril, right? Which is all of that power that journalism used to wield, wants to wield, none of it matters if we are not in relationship with our audiences. So I think we have to do all those things, but do them differently.
0: So let's bring on our listener volunteers. And as I said earlier, some of you have heard the spots we've been running that invite listeners who felt proud of our country on the 4th of July or felt more ashamed of it to engage with each other for today's segment. And we do have our first pair of listeners, and we're very grateful for their interest in engaging. We'll just go by first names, let me say, so nobody gets doxxed or anything like that. And we chose two people who have certain similarities in their family backgrounds for today's first experiment, some background similarities, but who are maybe in different places today on how they're feeling about this country. They're also both in the 70-plus age group. So joining us now are Mark from Manhattan, self-identified to us as a Republican. He wrote that his parents were Holocaust survivors, and he doesn't support everything the U.S. does, but also feels America is underappreciated in the world. And we have Helen from New Jersey. She wrote to us that her parents met in Russia as involuntary guests of Joseph Stalin, is the way she put it. And she wrote, she is so glad they didn't live to see what's happening here today. So hello, Helen. Hello, Mark. Thanks so much for being listeners in the first place and for joining us on the show for a few minutes today. Welcome to WNYC.
2: Hello. Pleasure to be here. I'm a regular listener, Brian. Enjoy your program.
0: Thank you, sir. And Helen, you there?
3: I am there. I'm here.
0: Great. So why did each of you respond to our promo looking for someone who's more proud or more ashamed of our country right now? Mark, want to go first?
2: Pleasure to do so. I mean, as you said, my parents were in the Holocaust. The American soldiers saved my parents. I remember my father telling me about the first time he saw the flag when he was liberated. The American soldiers were so kind to him, gave him food. Unfortunately, he was so emaciated he couldn't eat anything. He became very sick, but they were kind. And I felt that the warmth about America, my parents came to America from Europe, the enormous opportunities to have a family life for my sister and myself. And since that time, I've had a chance to be educated, have a family. And so I feel America has been very a wonderful environment. And that's all I have to say at this point.
0: But mm-hmm. That's all we need to say.
2: Go deeply into it. Yeah, thank you.
0: Yes. And so, Helen, same question. Why did you respond to our promo invitation? You wrote very ashamed as the category for your response.
3: I'm very angry. I'm really angry. Yeah.
0: About?
3: And every day the list of the things we ought to be ashamed of seems to grow exponentially. And we have returned a person to the world's highest office who, in his first term, thought it was a really great idea to separate children, even infants, from their parents. And then we have now returned the same person to the highest office who can actually measure himself against Napoleon, Hitler, and Stalin. Yeah? So last week I was reading Heather Cox Richardson. And it kind of, she summed it up for me. She was quoting LBJ, and she said, a country can be known by the quality of the men it honors. And I think that really explains why I'm ashamed.
0: Would you talk a little bit about your family's experience? Because both families came from Europe. Mark, from the context of Holocaust survivors, as he was describing a little of, and Helen, as I said, introducing you, you wrote to us that your parents met in Russia as involuntary guests of Joseph Stalin. What did you mean by that, very briefly, and how does it inform the kind of anger you were just articulating?
3: I would like to add something, because Mark and I have more in common. My mother's parents and her younger brother and sister died in the Holocaust. They either died in a concentration camp or in the Warsaw Ghetto. So we're much closer than just through the European experience, yeah. And I picture my father, who had served a 10-year sentence in the Gulag, sitting on the beach in Asbury Park, when he told my mother he felt like he was born in this country. And then I think about someone who has instituted a practice of setting quotas for arrests, which is exactly what happened under Stalin, right? I'm so glad he didn't see it.
0: Amanda, I want to bring you into this, and I know one of your dialogue techniques is to have participants in conversations restate or echo back some of what they heard from the other. Would you like to take over and lead our guests through a version of that for this next
1: sure.
0: little stretch?
1: Yeah, no, look, I think let's just call this what it is. Like, we're doing something pretty radical here, like pretty countercultural. And so, Mark and Helen, I really, you know, I just admire that you did this, that you are breaking the walls that are dividing us and are stating out loud your differences. And it's hard to do that. It's really hard. And what I heard from you, Mark, tell me if this is right, I heard a deep, deep sense of gratitude for this country, a sense of pride. You said the word warmth. All the opportunity that has given you and your parents and your children. And that feels like a really genuine an important part of who you are. Do I have that right?
2: Well, I think it's more than that. I mean, I do respect, and this is what I want to emphasize, Helen's feeling, and that's very understandable from her situation and what she's thinking, her life situation, similarly my life situation. However, I do think that since the basis of this dialogue was whether you're proud or ashamed of America, and I said, and as Brian in my little forum, I don't agree with everything, but I do believe that that this country is extraordinary in terms of what the Founding Fathers put together, our adaptation, what we do in terms of our freedoms, our Bill of Rights, and how the system functions, because even at the highest levels of government, the Supreme Court will come out with a decision, for example, on birthright citizenship, on which I totally couldn't fathom how that could have been put out as an executive order. It makes absolutely no sense. And the Supreme Court came along and said, no, no way. No, we're not doing that. We're not changing the Constitution. So what I'm trying to get at is, to me, the key here, and this goes back to your scenario and your issue of conflict, is that the idea of respect and civic discourse is very, very important, and staying away from what the Founding Fathers talked about, which is factions, polarization, silos. We have too much of that, maybe not enough good conflict, which you talked about, lots of high conflict all over the place, all the time, and the media feeds on it. So we never get a chance to really discussion.
1: I don't want to interrupt you. I want to amend what I said earlier when I was trying to loop you or summarize what I heard, because it sounds like it's important to also note that you don't think everything the country does is perfect, and that one of the things that is important to you to communicate is that we have institutions that check and balance each other, and founding concepts that keep us from our worst instincts. Is that right?
2: Well, I wouldn't say about the worst instincts is a very astute point, because if you read the Federalist Papers, if you read the Founding Fathers, and particularly Hamilton and Madison, they basically thought people have vices. They really have problems.
1: Right.
2: Human
1: right.
2: nature is imperfect, and that's what they want to fix.
1: They warned us. Right. Yeah, they warned us of this
2: run the show, then you don't need a government. And I wanted to just cite that. I don't want to forget the story of Lyndon Johnson.
1: Before we go to that, Mark, I want to do for Helen what I just tried to do with you. So, Helen, we can hear, I can hear in your voice such heartbreak.
3: Yes.
1: Right? Anger. Shame.
3: Yes.
1: It's almost like you're aghast at what you're reading in the headlines every day. It's like another thing. And the story of your father in Asbury Park, I think you said, feeling like he was born here. So there's like this deep love that feels almost like it's been betrayed.
3: No, not almost.
1: Okay. It has been betrayed.
3: Yes.
1: Yeah. Which is so painful. And I can hear that in your voice. And I thank you for sharing that. And I want to just, like, let's take a breath here and just point something out. I mean, there's a lot of shared history here, as you pointed out, Helen, right? Same generation, New York area, both had relatives who suffered or even died in the Holocaust. Both listened to this show, both agreed to do this, you know, and are probably questioning why at this moment. and yet you've ended up in such different places, right? Isn't that interesting, right? That there can be such, that you can go through life with so many similar stories in your mind and in your heart and end up in a very different place. So I wonder, what I want to ask both of you to do, and this is going to be hard, what I want to ask both of you to do is to resist the urge to talk here in this moment about the news and events and things we can't control, and talk instead about your own, how you got to that different place, right, from the other person. Like, what shaped how you are interpreting Supreme Court decisions rather than the Supreme Court decision? Does that, and the reason I want to do that is because we cannot change each other's minds on this, in conversation, right? What we could do potentially is try to understand something we didn't understand before about ourselves, the other person, or the world. So
0: can
1: that
0: I
1: jump
0: in
1: is a goal.
0: Just
1: go
0: for
1: ahead,
0: the
1: Brian.
0: Sake of time, and pick up on what you were just setting up, Amanda, and invite our guests, now that you've been listening to each other speak, to see if you have a question. And again, this is not a debate. We're not here to have a debate. I'm curious if you have a question that you might like to ask each other as kind of a last section of this. Helen, is there a question that comes to mind for you?
3: No, not at the moment. I think I'm just too worked up.
0: Mm. Okay, that's fair. Mark, is there a question that comes to mind for you that you would like to ask Helen?
2: I want to make my point about LBJ, and Amanda said I could. And my point is compromise is the key to the solution of this problem, because LBJ, for example, a Southern senator, reached out to the Southern senators, became president, and passed the civil rights law. Does that tell you something? Tip O'Neill went and saw Ronald Reagan. They had a scotch, and they worked stuff out. We're not doing that today. Whatever side you're on today, irrelevant. You can work stuff out. You can compromise. And we've always done that in American history. And today, we don't do it. And mm-hmm. that, to me, is the solution to the problem. Now, how people feel about it, and I have the deepest respect for what Helen feels. I really do. I understand her concern, and I feel for her. I absolutely do. I would never ask a question about it, and I support our right. And that's why, as Americans, back to the purpose of this, being proud to be an American, is that we're having this discussion, which we can't have in many places in the world. Mark, and it's a very civilized and wonderful discussion. So to me, compromise, compromise, compromise.
0: Helen, you told us off the air, kind of to what Mark was just saying, that you often feel like you're in a bubble where most people you know agree with you.
3: Yeah.
0: That's one of the reasons that you wanted to do this. Do you think that, how does that experience of being in a bubble make you feel? More curious about people who don't agree with you, or more wary of them? Amanda brought up fear in the introduction part of this segment, wanting to avoid potential conflict. You tell us.
3: It relates to fear. It makes me feel safer. So it relates to fear.
0: And Mark, I'm guessing that as a Manhattan Republican, you don't feel like you're in a bubble where most people around you agree with you.
2: No. Let me just say something about that. I have a friend. I have many friends, but I have a very close friend. And we sit and talk actually on the Jersey Shore, not so far from Asbury Park. And we sit and talk. And my friend, my dear friend, is diametrically opposed to me on every issue. And you know what? I enjoyed the discussion. I don't want to be in a bubble. I want to hear everybody's idea. I want to see every, you know, I was going to say to let 1,000 flowers bloom, but I didn't want to give a say-so to Mao. But the point is, let people say what they're thinking and have a discussion. But respect for the other people's opinion. And that is woefully lacking in our discourse today on the media, not your show, Brian, not your show, but in the media today. And I think that is a helpful solution, like what you did at your experiment with the West Siders and the conservatives in Michigan, which is kind of like amazing, that we should be talking to each other. When you talk to people, then you get the idea that you have more in common than you have separate.
0: Helen and Mark, thank you so much for engaging and participating with us today. We really appreciate your openness and sort of the risk involved for that matter, and for your time. Thank you very, very much, both of you.
1: Thank you both.
2: A tremendous pleasure. Thank you.
0: And when we come back in a minute, we're going to debrief what we just heard with Amanda Ripley. Stay with us.
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0: And coming up at noon on All of It, Allison talks with Dominic Sassoon, star of a new biopic that explores the adventures of Anthony Bourdain. He'll share what it was like to play the beloved bad boy of food and travel during his early formative years. 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

0: Ryan Lehrer on WNYC as we wrap up this launch of an experiment we're trying in talking better to each other in our polarized times. For just after this country's polarizing 250th anniversary, we're calling it America 251. Still with us for a few minutes, one of the inspirations for this series, Amanda Ripley, journalist, conflict mediator, author of the book High Conflict, Why We Get Trapped and How We Get Out, and author of the Substack newsletter Unraveled. So, Amanda, we had no idea what we would get. Two listeners who were complete strangers and just filled out a form online to volunteer for this. And we picked two people who were similar in age and with somewhat overlapping immigrant experiences, as we heard, as a first shot at a kind of good conflict date. In the future, we'll go more head-on, I think, with people on specific issues. But what, if anything, struck you about that exchange that you might put into the larger context of the work you do in general or finding a way out of some of the worst polarization in our country?
1: Well, I'm super curious what your takeaways were, Brian. But I think for me, first of all, it was uncomfortable. I don't know if listeners felt that. I felt like sort of a knot in my stomach. I was like, oh my gosh, what's going to happen here, right? And for me, I've learned to actually not enjoy, that's too strong, but appreciate that means we're doing it right. You know, if we're just hearing things we agree with, if we're just hearing people who are just essentially high-fiving each other over and over again or getting each other extremely outraged about the next thing, we're not breaking out of this trap we're in. And so breaking out of this trap means it has to be a little uncomfortable, not too much, right? It doesn't have to be literally physically dangerous, but it is uncomfortable. We are not practiced in it. You could hear Mark there had more experience routinely talking with people he disagrees with, and he was much more comfortable than Helen, right? Mm-hmm. You could tell that both of them, and this is true of all of us, and this is the step I always skipped as a traditional journalist, you have to make people feel heard before they will even begin to listen. That is just the prerequisite. So what I was doing in trying to summarize what each of them said and asking if I got it right was to at least make them feel a little tiny bit heard in this one moment, because without that, there's nowhere for us to go. And you obviously need more time. You want them to do that for each other, you know, but I hopefully they did feel a little bit heard, and hopefully everyone can think about this as a first step, right? If you want to talk to someone you disagree with, if you feel ready to try this, you don't just, first of all, don't just improv your way through it. That's a bad idea. Like, think about what your goals are in advance. Make sure your goal is not to change them. See if you can get to a place where your goal is to understand something you didn't understand before, and try to loop or paraphrase them before you say anything, right? That is the homework. Mm-hmm. It is not easy. But as Monica Guzman at Braver Angels says, whoever is underrepresented in your life will be overrepresented in your imagination. Hmm. So if you do not talk to people, they will live rent-free in your head, and you will pay a price. And it will not change this nightmare that we are in as a country. We cannot get out of this trap by segregating ourselves from each other. As William Ury says, there's no winning this marriage. We have to talk to each other.
0: So these were just two very brave listener volunteers, you know, who stepped up to engage with no particular agenda mm-hmm. other than engaging and maybe making some of their opinions heard and feelings heard about some things that are going on. How much can these kinds of attempts at empathy building or mutual understanding building work in a political context? I don't know if it can among politicians or interest group professionals whose job is to push for the interests of their party or their side of something. Definitely wouldn't work in the context of covering an election, let's say, where the outcome is binary. But what about in a more sort of formal conflict situation where a policy has to be developed mm-hmm. Somehow a culture has to go on without, you know, one group or another being marginalized or disadvantaged? What would the next step be?
1: Well, I'll tell you who knows a lot about this is mayors and governors in the United States who live in a very different world than national politicians, because they have to pass budgets and they have to get things done. And they know their constituents and they see them every day, right? And so there are hundreds of mayors now who have signed on to what's called the Oklahoma City Pledge, which is an agreement to treat each other with basic decency, right? To stop demonizing Americans we disagree with, all in the name of lowering the amount of violence that we're seeing. And so this happens all the time, every day, at the local and state level. I also work with members of Congress and their staff, and many, many members of Congress are doing this as well. You just don't see them. You don't hear from them. They are not the ones that are featured on Fox News and CNN. And so it's very hard for them because they're really going against the cultural grain. And many of them are leaving Congress, right? Understandably. So if you want to get things done, you have to do this. There is no other path. And you have to get good at living with that discomfort and maybe even finding it interesting, right? If you want to get attention, then you can keep doing what we're doing on the national level. And I hope, and these are what conflict entrepreneurs do, right? They exploit conflict for their own ends, for attention, for power, for profit. And this is what we've, unfortunately, built our institutions to reward right now. And I don't think we always will.
0: Conflict entrepreneur, such an interesting term. Here's one text before we run out of time. Listener wrote, it's kind of funny. It's astounding to me that for two people of different opinions to have a civilized conversation has been elevated to an incredible event.
1: I know. We're like, this is like Olympic level right here.
0: I mean,
1: such
0: just
1: a simple thing, right?
0: Such a simple thing, and yet it seems like an experiment. I framed it as an experiment.
1: It is. I'm telling you that, man, this is radical stuff right now because we don't see it anymore. We don't see it. We don't see it happen. When we see it happen, it's kind of sanitized and lame, you know? So I admire your listeners for agreeing to try it. I think there's a lot that we all need to learn about how to do this. And, right. You know, I should add that those New Yorkers who went to Michigan, guess what? A few months later, those Michigan folks came to New York City. Huh. Caleb stayed in Martha's home, and they went to Trump Tower, and they went to Ground Zero, and they did all the things. They ate kosher pizza. I mean, you know, you have to keep these relationships going.
0: That has to be the last word. We will do more America 251 in the future. We'll figure out what episode 2 should be. We thank Amanda Ripley for helping us launch, author of High Conflict, Why We Get Trapped and How We Get Out, and the Substack newsletter Unraveled. Amanda, thank you so much.
1: Thank you, Brian. Take care.
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4: The Winter's Tale is one of Shakespeare's later works, written at the height of his powers. It follows a king who is convinced that his pregnant wife was unfaithful. His jealousy destroys his family. But there is a chance at redemption when he is reunited with his long-lost daughter. It's now at the Delacorte as part of the Public's Shakespeare in the Park series, and it stars Broadway veterans Raul Esparza and Lily Rabe. Coming up next on All of It, they are here in studio, along with actors Isabella Ferrer and Daniel Kyrie. The biopic Tony tells the story of one summer in the life of teenaged Anthony Bourdain when he worked at a seafood restaurant in Provincetown. That experience would launch him on a path. It stars Dominic Sessa as a young Bourdain, and he joins me in studio to talk about it. We'll get to all of it. I'm Allison Stewart, and I'll meet you on the other side of the news.
5: Live from NPR News in Washington, I'm Kristen Wright. The U.S. Senate race in Michigan is one of the most closely watched. It's seen as a must-win if Democrats want to take control of the chamber. Yesterday's Democratic primary was called this morning for progressive candidate Abdul Al-Sayed after a nail-biter of a night in his contest against moderate Congresswoman Haley Stevens. Al-Sayed spoke to supporters in Detroit a little while ago.
6: I know that it was a bitter end to this very long primary. But I also know that Haley brings the best of herself to her work. She is one of the most committed public servants that you'll ever meet. She loves democracy like I love democracy. And whatever differences that we might have had in the primary, they pale in comparison to what unifies us.
5: Al-Sayed is a former public health official. NPR's Tamara Keith reports on what's next in Michigan's Senate race.
7: The Republicans selected former Congressman Mike Rogers. He was endorsed by President Trump and cleared the field. Republicans see this as a key pickup opportunity in what could be a difficult year for them. But Rogers is an insider running in a year when the anti-establishment mood is strong, and he'll have to overcome the headwinds created by an unpopular president.
5: NPR's Tamara Keith reporting there. Now to the war with Iran. President Trump says a deal to reopen the Strait of Hormuz could come as soon as today. Meanwhile, Yemen's Iranian-backed Houthis say they fired ballistic missiles at a Saudi oil tanker in the northern Red Sea. NPR's Hadil Al-Shalchi reports.
8: The Houthi rebels called the targeting of the Saudi oil tanker, quote, precise. They said this strike brings the number of Saudi tankers they have attacked to 8. Last month, the Iranian-backed group declared a blockade on Saudi ships in the Bab el-Mandeb Strait, which connects the Red Sea to the Indian Ocean and the Gulf of Aden. They said it was in retaliation for a Saudi siege in Yemen. Saudi Arabia depended on this choke point to ship oil after the disruption in the Strait of Hormuz began in February. The blockade on Bab el-Mandeb threatens to widen the U.S. war with Iran and further affect the world's oil supplies. Hadil Al-Shalchi, NPR News, Istanbul.
5: Elon Musk's aerospace and AI company SpaceX touted growing revenues and shrinking losses in its first quarterly earnings report since its IPO. But as NPR's John Ruich reports, the company spent heavily on AI and research and development.
9: On an earnings call, Elon Musk put a positive spin on the company's progress in satellite communications, AI, and the development of a reusable heavy lift rocket.
10: The SpaceX team is solving some of the hardest engineering problems in the history of humanity, and I think the team is succeeding.
9: Subscriptions to its satellite internet arm Starlink doubled to 12 million with growing income, but the company remains unprofitable, reporting a loss of more than $500 million during the quarter, with capital expenditures nearly doubling from the prior quarter.
5: John Ruch reporting. This is NPR News.
11: On WNYC, New York City's Buildings Department says its inspectors have uncovered safety lapses at 19 work sites after a near collapse at a Midtown office conversion project. WNYC's David Brand reports.
12: The Department of Buildings says its safety enforcement blitz targeted 180 job sites with a connection to the project team at the former Pfizer office building. A department report says inspectors halted construction at one site and issued partial stop work orders at 18 others. But the department says it did not find any structural problems in its enforcement sweeps or evidence that the problems at the Pfizer building are inherent to similar office-to-housing conversion projects. A city spokesperson says it's still investigating exactly what caused structural columns to bend on the building's 21st floor.
11: A law that allows terminally ill New Yorkers to end their lives takes effect today. The so-called Medical Aid in Dying Law lets people with less than 6 months to live request a lethal dose of medication from their doctors. The person must be an adult, a New York resident, and have the ability to understand the decision and be able to administer the medication. Doctors, though, can refuse to prescribe. The thousands of New Yorkers who don't move their cars for street cleaning may now find a bright green sticker slapped to their window, along with the usual $65 ticket. In 2012, the city council did away with the stickers after drivers complained they permanently damaged their cars. We're at 83 degrees now in Soho with cloudy skies, on our way to a mostly sunny day with high temperature in the low 80s and a calm wind. Tomorrow, chance of showers in the morning, then showers and thunderstorms in the afternoon, 88, but feeling hotter.
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4: This is All of It. I'm Allison Stewart, live from the WNYC studios in Soho. Thank you for sharing part of your day with us. I'm really grateful you're here. Coming up, Dominic Sessa will be here to talk about his new film, Tony. It's about the summer Anthony Bourdain decided to become a chef. But first, I was in Central Park last night for a New York City tradition, Shakespeare in the Park. And while it may be summertime, at the Delacorte Theater, The Winter's Tale is on stage. It's one of Shakespeare's late plays, and it's a dramedy. Raúl Esparza is Leontes, King of Sicily. He has an adorable son, a beautiful wife, and his childhood best friend, the King of Bohemia, Polixenes, has been visiting. His wife, Hermione, is pregnant with their second child. She's played by Lily Rabe. Life is good, at least for the first few pages of Act One, when Hermione is a little too convincing in her pleas for the King of Bohemia to stay longer. Leontes becomes convinced that two of them have been having an affair. He declares them to be too hot, too hot. Hermione swears she has been true, but Leontes won't listen to tragic consequences. That's the drama part. In the second half of the play, there's some good comedy, and we learn about what has happened to the daughter of Leontes and Hermione, and we'll speak to those actors in just a bit. But first, joining me now to discuss The Winter's Tale are Raúl Esparza. It's nice to meet you.
14: Hello.
4: As well as Lily Rabe, who plays Queen Hermione. Nice to see you as well.
15: Nice to see you.
4: And the play is running at the Delacorte Theater through August 23rd. You made your Delacorte debut in 2010, yeah?
15: Yes.
4: In The Merchant of Venice. What makes you say yes? Keeps you coming back to do Shakespeare in the Park?
15: Yeah, it really feels like coming home to me. I feel I've sort of grown up by the women that I've played there. Mm-hmm. And I've done, this is my fifth time in the park, my fourth time with Dan Sullivan. And I think no matter what I do in the rest of my career, this will always be the kind of most precious thing to me and special thing to get to be on that stage in the middle of New York doing Shakespeare under the stars.
4: You and Lily have been together in the park,
14: yeah.
4: Cymbeline in 2015, Raúl. But this is the new stage,
14: uh-huh.
4: The new Delacorte. What is different about the stage? What's the same about the stage, the venue?
14: The stage feels the same, I'd say. And the space itself feels the same. Backstage has been remodeled in a really wonderful way. It's like beautifully modernized. However, I keep complaining that the old Delacorte smelled like a summer camp in the Adirondacks. And I miss that smell.
4: Right? Do the raccoons still get in?
14: Or? Oh, yeah,
4: they do. Yeah.
14: The other night I was writing something down in my notebooks at intermission, and a little raccoon came and sat next to me and just sort of watched me for a while. Oh. And I said, hi. And he didn't go away. He just sort of was looking at my book. I miss the summer camp smell, but otherwise it's a comfortable, gorgeous space to be in. And I think there's just nothing like having the city around you so alive at night.
4: When you play Shakespeare, Lily, when you're thinking about it, what is your process in preparation? How do you first engage with the text?
15: I just say the words. The language has this ability to carry you and reveal itself to you. And I find that when I am, you know, up against something and I can't figure it out, you keep saying it, and it slowly will crack open. And the beautiful thing about it is, in my experience, no matter how long, these runs are very short, but when I was lucky enough to be able to do Merchant of Venice for a longer period of time because mm-hmm. we transferred it, closing night, I was still learning mm. so much. That never stops. But to me, it's just sort of getting on the tracks of that language, and it carries you.
4: How about for you? How do you tackle the language?
14: I think what Lily said is exactly the trick that mm-hmm. has kind of been most freeing for me. This particular character is famously difficult to play. Mm-hmm. Leontes is known for verse that is fractured to the point of incomprehensibility. Some scholars even say that there are passages he says that are considered the most obtuse and naughty things written in all of Shakespeare. And so I approached it with a tiny bit of panic at first. And then I found that in Shakespeare, there is no character. There is only the language. What you say about yourself is who you are and what people say about you. And beginning to let go of any sense that I had to layer in meaning besides what the words were telling me was very freeing. The other thing that happened for me in this case was being really, really rigorous about where I breathe, how the verse works as poetry and how it drives you. Because it's so fractured and hiccupy and strange, I found that if I breathed exactly where the poetry was telling me to breathe, I began to hyperventilate. I began to stumble over myself. I began to feel exactly what this man is feeling. And it took some time for me to let go and say, oh, just breathe, and he's got you.
4: Lily, the play, I called it a dramedy. It's very dark and sad in the first act. There's good comedy in the second act. What do you find interesting about the way Shakespeare played with the tone of this play?
15: With every Shakespeare that I've done, he always, you know, even when something is sort of quote unquote categorically a drama or a tragedy and versus a comedy, I feel, you know, he always has those two things just pressing up against one another. And to me, I think, you know, that's what I love. That's what I love as a sort of viewer, as an audience member, as a and as an actor, because to me, that's where everything wonderful and true happens, is when those two things are sort of welcomed into the same space. And I find, you know, anything that is sort of a problem play of his, or something that's sort of wild or lesser done, every time I get inside of a thing, I'm like, well, this makes perfect. There's no mistakes here. He knew exactly what he was doing. This is perfect. So the tone feels exactly right, exactly clear. And I think the gift of having someone like Dan Sullivan directing it is that he is such a master of clarity, and so there is no murkiness around the world that you're living in. It doesn't feel like two different plays to me at all. It feels like absolutely one perfect piece.
4: It's interesting. I went and pulled my college textbook about Shakespeare out, and I looked up A Winter's Tale, Raoul, and it says, The Winter's Tale is a better play to see on the stage than to read.
14: Oh, really? I've heard the opposite. People say it's better to read than to see.
4: What do you think?
14: I don't agree. I think it's fantastic to see. It's extraordinary to read, because then you can get all kinds of nuances that no production will ever be able to capture all of. But actually seeing it and seeing how this master towards the end of their career was grafting and shifting genre is an extraordinary thing to experience. It is a show that is suffused with beauty.

0: wonderful way. I think that seeing it then creates images and wonderful sense of the world of what he's sort of dreaming up. It yeah. is so brave and extraordinary, and it's over 400 years old.
1: Well, this scholar goes on to say that it's full of good theater, and that sort of overrides the, quote, blemishes. These are his words. What do you think, Lily?
2: No blemishes. Or the blemishes are part of the beauty, if you want to sort of mm-hmm. use that metaphor. But but there is magic in this play. I actually was walking out of the park with Oscar Eustace last night, and we were saying, you know, even with Midsummer, and even with, there's magic through in a lot of them, but I think there is the most maybe magic in this one. Mm-hmm. And it is not, again, I don't want to give anything away, but it is not because what happens can only be explained by magic. It is real, and it is grounded, and it is also magical at the same time. And to me, that's sort of like the most beautiful expression of what it is to be a human being and have these experiences that change us and elevate mm-hmm. us, and what it is to have hope mm-hmm. and what it is to grieve and what it is to keep moving forward through tragedy into the sort of abyss and into the unknown. You need to hold on to magic while you're in the reality of your life simultaneously. And so, yeah, I would say better to see than read, just because I want you to come see the show.
0: Yeah. I wanted to build on what you're saying, that the beauty of this play is that Shakespeare imagines the world not as it is, but the world we wish it would be. I read somewhere that it's a vision of redemption and reconciliation that refers to a God that would be worth worshiping. You know, that if we could mm. believe in something greater than ourselves, that thing would somehow be healing and glorious, and that we are all part of it together. It's a lifting of the human soul towards a kind of gorgeous eternity.
1: We are talking about The Winter's Tale. It's at Shakespeare in the Park at the Delacorte Theater through August 23rd. My guests are Raul Esparza and Lily Rabe. Raul, what is it about Hermione's interaction with Polixenes that convinces your character that she has been unfaithful?
0: I can't say. I can't give that one away, because it changes every night for me, honestly. I find little details and uh-huh. things that I'm watching, and I choose those as evidence of the proof that I'm already seeking.
2: Don't say it.
0: Yeah, and I can't say it here.
1: It's so interesting, because after I left the show, I kept thinking this is part of the show is about confirmation bias.
0: Mm-hmm. It absolutely is.
1: Right?
0: Yes. I think of him like he's a detective in that first scene. Everything he sees becomes a support for what he already believes, and it begins to spiral away and into a sort of mounting chaos of absolute certainty built on absolutely nothing simultaneously. Yeah. So yeah, I can't say exactly, because I was seeking that. I was seeking the moment, the definition of, there it is. That's why. The why is uninteresting. The why is a little bit of a booby prize. It just is. And I think that that's what Shakespeare's writing. He has written a similar story in Othello. Here he mm-hmm. just lets it concentrate down to a sort of perfect sauce and jumps right into it and says, here we are, this is the situation, and this is happening, and I'm not going to explain why.
1: You don't have a lot of time to convince us, the audience, that you are true to your husband. What was your approach to Hermione's sense that she didn't betray him? You have very little time to convince us.
2: She didn't.
1: Period.
2: The truth is the truth. And you know, I think there is something. It's so wonderful being able to play this woman right now, and go through this play with her right now, because

0: the truth does exist, and what is right does exist, and justice does exist. And gosh, it can get so far away. But
1: that's interesting.
0: I think, you know, for her, and again, I want to be careful what I say in the room with him, but I think there are qualities of a sort of she's free, and she is very much herself, and I think that alone can be threatening, and sometimes it doesn't take much more than that. Mm. I think to be someone who is open-hearted, who has a tremendous amount of love to share, and someone who is very expert at loving people and making them feel loved, can become something that can be a threat. But I don't, you know, I don't know, but I don't want to speak for how that hits Raoul or what that is for him. But for me, there is nothing murky about who she is. She is absolutely, truly herself, and only becomes more so because she has to.
2: This is a man's world, and the men in it are, even Leontes, even by the end, is still trying to establish his dominance over the story. He has the last word. And yet, in this play, it's the women who are the forces of change. Polixenes also does some pretty extraordinary things in the second half, where he's suddenly like, I'm in charge and everyone's going to die because I say so. The men are constantly trying to shape the ends to their satisfaction, but it's the women who come in sometimes like Paulina with the force of comedy, sometimes like Hermione with the sort of terrible truth on her side, and sometimes like Perdita with just her complete expression of who she is without even knowing it, that begin to actually shape the story, no matter how much the men fight back.
1: I'm interested, Raoul, in how the audience reacts to your character. Sometimes people laugh at his jealousy.
2: Mm-hmm.
1: The woman in front of me was not having it at all. Loudly.
2: Oh, really? Oh, that's great.
1: What do you make of the way that the audience is reacting to Leontes?
2: I enjoy making them very uncomfortable. I think that I'm recruiting them into my... You see this, don't you? It's one of the great things that Dan Sullivan said to me. He's like, you know, everything is so obvious to you that you... assume that everyone in the audience is completely on your side. What that does, and what Shakespeare does with that, is set up a situation where the audience is implicated in my spiraling out of control. Mm-hmm. I love when they laugh. I love when it's uncomfortable. I love when they join me, and then I hear them go, oh, wait a minute. Mm-hmm. Like, I actually hear another laugh come later where they're like, I don't think I like him.
1: Yeah.
2: And then I have to trust that it's okay to be hated, because the play will... It actually isn't about whether they like me or they don't like me. The play has a bigger heart than whether it's just about Leontes. It's much more about a full world. And so I have to simply trust that it's all right to be despised, and they do not have to walk with me. It is not a play about black and white happy endings. It is a play about a gray area that I think we are very uncomfortable with, because the truth can be quite complex, and it is very hard to distill things down to just one side or the other. And the play is suggesting both things can be true. And I have to let go of that. It's hard for an actor, because you want the audience to love you, you know,
1: and
2: laughter actually is a marker for me of whether they are listening. And so it's been hard with this play to know, but I can now feel it as well in their silence. The laughter tells me they're there at first, and then there's a thick silence that begins to accumulate.
1: So you have a big emotional speech, Lily, and it was beautiful last night, but the weather has been crazy this summer. And when someone on our team went to see it, it was a downpour during
0: Sunday.
1: That speech. Yes, huge downpour. And you kept going before they stopped for the
0: weather.
1: Oh,
0: that was earlier in the week.
1: What's it like for you in the midst of that huge storm, being so emotional and having the skies open up?
0: Ugh. I didn't want to stop.
1: You want to incorporate it in their performance?
0: I never want to stop. I mean, listen, you know, there are things that go into making that call about that, of course, have to be made. But I think it's, I would say it's probably easier to act in the rain than it is to be an audience member in the rain. So my true gratitude and respect and admiration for the audience members who sit through that rain and stay with us is so enormous. You know, the thing about doing Shakespeare outside is that he writes so much about the elements. They're with you. And so it's just a gift. I always want to be able to finish the show and not stop. But whatever it is, we had a heron with us two nights in a row. We've had lots of rain. That all feels so welcome. The air quality was a hurdle that was really, really rough. But acting in the rain is something I have no problem with. I'm very grateful to get to do it.
2: Autolycus mentioned, because he had worked at the Globe in London, and he said, any reference to weather in Shakespeare gets a response when you're in the open air. And boy, has that happened here.
1: For real.
2: Yeah.
0: And I also think in that scene, you know, Hermione is really alone. And so in such a profound way. And so actually, I just feel tremendous company kept by whatever comes. And if it's rain, it's rain.
1: Well, we hope to see you in the fall when you're in other desert cities.
0: Thank you.
1: And Galileo.
2: Fingers crossed. Very exciting.
1: Very exciting. My guests have been actor Raul Esparza and Lily Rabe. We continue our conversation about The Winter's Tale by talking to their daughter Perdita, played by Isabella Farrar, and her love, the Prince Florizel, played by Daniel Kyre. They join us next.
0: Thank you.
2: Thank you.
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1: You're listening to All of It on WNYC. I'm Allison Stewart. We continue speaking with the cast of the Public Theater's Shakespeare in the Park production of The Winter's Tale. Act Two picks up 16 years after the King of Sicily banished his baby daughter. Perdita was found and raised by a shepherd in Bohemia. She's grown into a young woman who is so graceful, no one can believe she's a shepherd's daughter. She's actually a princess. The Prince of Bohemia catches the feels for Perdita and wishes to be married, but his father has something to say about that. Isabella Ferrer plays Perdita. Nice to meet you.
5: Hi, nice to meet you.
1: And Daniel Kyre plays Prince Florizel. Nice to meet you as well.
6: Lovely to meet you.
1: So you're a New York City kid.
5: Yes.
1: You went to LaGuardia.
5: I did.
1: The whole thing. Did you ever attend Shakespeare in the Park?
5: I actually have a really great story about this, which I've been very excited to share. After my freshman year of high school at LaGuardia, where I was studying drama, I did the public theater used to do a Shakespeare camp called Midsummer Day Camp. And I took it that summer. And I remember doing a scene from Midsummer Night's Dream. I completely fell in love with Shakespeare. And then they offered us tickets to see Cymbeline, which was directed by Dan Sullivan, had Lily, had Raoul, had Stephen, had Tagle. Tom Kitt did the music. It was one of... It really kind of set me on the track of understanding that this is something that I could maybe want to do as a career. So to have about a decade later... To be able to be a part of this process and this project has been a dream come true. Yeah.
1: Daniel, why did you want to be part of this production?
6: oh my gosh, why not? You could have just, it's the, you know, it's the legacy of this thing of Shakespeare in the Park. Its impact. And also, I'm an artist that really believes in the idea of accessibility and where it intersects with the work. And this is the perfect opportunity to be a part of, you know, putting sort of my money where my mouth is in that. And it just is a real, I mean, we're in bucket list territory, you know what I mean, when we get yes. to something like this. So as soon as it came across my desk, as it were, I was like, I have to do everything I can to be a part of this.
1: When we meet Perdita, how would you describe her?
5: I think she's very grounded. I think she knows who she is while at the same time also not knowing a lot about herself.
1: Sure.
5: So I think there's a nice contradiction there that is fun to play with. She is very much one of nature. She loves her flowers. She loves her gardening. And I think she's really, she stands up for the people that she cares about. Yeah.
1: How would you describe Florizel?
6: Florizel is a, I think he's a bit of a dreamer. I mean, you know, the tradition of the Shakespeare lover is very present and embodied by this character. Just there's a thing about passion and where it leads us that I think is very, you know, sort of central to who Florizel is. And it's where, you know, word and vow meets action in this young man. He sees what he wants and goes for it.
1: His father's not that psyched. Not that psyched about the two of them. Why is he willing to defy his father, the King of Bohemia?
6: I think he's, it's one of those things where, I mean, it's just like, have you ever wanted something so bad? You know what I mean? That it's just caution to the wind and I'll do anything to attain it. There's also something to speak about that. The passion of youth as well. You know, I remember being younger and I remember first love and I remember, you know, doing whatever I could to, you know, see where my love story would play out. And I think that this young man is very much in the thrall of that. And as much as there is the weight of responsibility on him, there is just, you know, where your heart leads you. And I think he's just very into seeing where it goes, and it leads him straight to Perdita.
1: We are talking about Shakespeare in the Park's production of The Winter's Tale. My guests are actors Isabella Farrar and Daniel Kyrie, who play the young lovers. The Winter's Tale is running at the Delacorte through August 23rd. Many people note that, it's Perdita?
5: Perdita.
1: Thank you. Perdita. That she has great grace, and everybody can't believe she's a shepherd's daughter. Mm. What were your conversations like with your director about how to give her that quality, that graceful quality?
5: I think a lot of it had to do with just her physicality, which it's funny because you don't really want to overthink these things, especially when it's something that maybe she doesn't recognize even within herself. Mm-hmm. So I think also thanks to, honestly, Mimi Lieber, who's the assistant director and choreographs a lot of the dancing, there's a lot of these elements that we get to play with the gracefulness in her dance. And I think as best as one can, you're trying to emulate it, but not necessarily also show that she's this, because she doesn't even know that she's of this stature. So, yeah.
1: Do you think she has a suspicion about her parentage?
5: I have wondered this. I think she's the kind of person where she is not going to worry about it because she can't necessarily have the answer. And I think that's maybe something that troubles her a bit. So she would rather just know what she knows until something else comes along that then drags her into maybe revealing more and more. And, you know, there's the whole debate that she has with Polixenes, where it's about flowers and the crossbreeding of flowers. Mm-hmm. And she does not necessarily like the argument of, you know, altering what's true and what's just natural in its natural state. And I think that rubs her the wrong way a little bit about herself, too.
1: It's interesting, Daniel. What do you think this play has to say about parents and children?
6: Oh, that is a great question. I think a lot of it is, it's about it's about conversation, or the lack thereof, in as sort of represented in a lot of the intergenerational relationships that play out on the stage, right? I think even I growing up, there is the way that I was raised, where it's like, you know, listen to your elders and don't talk back, and the whatever. And you know, as I have grown, and we have, I think, all grown in the conversation around parenting and rearing and that sort of conversation intergenerationally, it's about more now listening than it is about, you know, this is the ultimate power and you listen to me and whatever. Mm-hmm. And I think that a lot of those sort of dynamics come to a head in this show, because no matter what, you know, Polixenes says, Florestel still goes through with his plan. So as much as he is that powerhead and that, you know, that figurehead for authority, Florizel still finds a way to sort of circumvent it. So it's about how do they listen to each other and what can they learn from one another by the end?
1: The play, the women are really sort of the moral center of the play. Sorry. But they are. They're sort of the moral center. What do you think is interesting about the way Shakespeare wrote women in this play?
5: Ooh. That's a great question. I think all of the women do go through a pretty strenuous amount of, I mean, I'll use the word trauma in some way, because I think it does, there are a lot of incidents that happen, whether, you know, Paulina losing her husband, losing her best friend, the queen. I mean, everything that Hermione goes through, Perdita, the entire up and down of her whole kind of, the trajectory of part two is very intense for Perdita. And I think all of them really hold their own, and I think they all really stand their ground for what they believe in. And I think what I really appreciate about all of these roles is that none of them shy away from confronting people that they think are diminishing them. And I really appreciate, even when I feel I'm not saying anything, when I'm on stage, there is so much that I feel I can channel while even listening to people speaking, and there's just so much to work with there. I think all three of those characters are truly some of the strongest female characters in a lot of Shakespeare.
1: You've played Hamlet before. You played this role. What's your dream role after this, Shakespeare?
6: It's like, okay. There are two. They're in the same play, the Scottish play. I would love to, you know, play Macbeth, and also I would love to play Lady M. If there is a gender bending, you know, version out there, like literally, like it's one of my. Are you kidding? I would love it.
5: Should we do it?
6: You know what I mean?
5: Listen up, guys.
6: Love that character so much.
5: Get ready.
6: So yeah, those are roles that are definitely on my list.
1: What's on your list, Isabella?
5: I mean, I was gonna honestly say Lady M as well, and now that we're on it, let's throw Macbeth into the ring. Yeah, we're gonna have it out. We'll talk about it later. Other than that, I mean, I did see Lily in Cymbeline, and I thoroughly enjoyed that, and I remember going, oh, I'd love to play that character one day. And she was just phenomenal in that. I would say also Ophelia is a great character. I know you did Hamlet, we were just saying that, but I think that's a really fun one. Kind of similar to what I think the character Leontes in The Winter's Tale deals with, is like the text when somebody's kind of losing a sense of who they are, and I think Ophelia goes through that. How does the text, you know, sometimes we read Shakespeare because it's dense language and we go, oh, I don't necessarily understand what that means. And when I found we were doing the readings, a lot of Leontes' lines, we were discussing how, oh, what does this mean? What does this mean? And Jim Shapiro, the phenomenal historian on Shakespeare, would go, it actually doesn't make sense because it's not meant to, because he's losing his sense of what he's saying. And I think oftentimes you go, oh, I should understand what that is, but I just don't because it's Shakespeare. And then understanding that it's actually meant to not make sense was something that I feel like also plays into a lot of what Ophelia's text is like as well. So
1: I like
5: something like that.
1: I like the Macbeth situation.
5: Yeah,
1: I like that as well. We put it out into the universe.
6: We're manifesting over here for that.
5: Let's do that.
1: The Winter's Tale is running at the Delacorte Theater through August 23rd. My guests have been Isabella Farrar and Daniel Kyrie. Thank you for coming in.
5: Thank you.
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1: Coming up on tomorrow's show, we'll talk about teenage sex and death at Camp Miasma. That's the title of Jane Schoenburn's latest film, which is about a filmmaker played by Hannah Einbinder, who is trying to revive a dated and problematic slasher series. Jane and Hannah will join me in studio to discuss. But first, the new film Tony follows a 19-year-old Anthony Bourdain as he spends his summer working as a dishwasher in Provincetown. Dominic Sessa stars, and he'll be in studio. That's next.
7: The Justice Department is increasingly charging people protesting Trump's immigration campaign with criminal conspiracy, which can lead to years in federal prison. That has some legal experts worried.
8: I think it's important to see these indictments and the use of this law for what it is, which is an attempt to scare Americans.
7: I'm Elsa Chang. That story on All Things Considered from NPR News.
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0: You're listening to All of It on WNYC. I'm Allison Stewart. Anthony Bourdain graduated from the Culinary Institute of America. That is the final location in the new film Tony. The movie starts in 1975, 20 minutes down the road at Vassar College, where he's enrolled. 19-year-old Tony dreams of becoming an author, but is rejected from a prestigious college writing fellowship. So he decides to lie about it. Tony lies a lot in these early days, sometimes to save face, sometimes to feel worthy of attention. Tony winds up on Cape Cod, where a co-ed he has pined for is spending her summer. He finds work in a restaurant kitchen where his new boss takes the impulsive young man under his wing, introducing him to the world of food and teaching him a lesson in integrity. Dominic Sessa is playing Anthony Bourdain. You may remember him from his breakout role in The Holdovers. He joins me now in studio. It's really nice to meet you.
1: Nice to meet you. Thanks for having me here.
0: So, Anthony Bourdain, well-known writer, well-known chef, a television presence, but this story takes place before he's famous, right?
1: Yeah.
0: How did you approach playing someone who's really still trying to become himself?
1: Matt Johnson, who directed the movie, him and I, the first time we met, we really focused a lot on like talking about our own childhoods. I mean, even, you know, my life right now, I'm kind of, I guess the character I play in the movie is about 19 years old and I'm 23 now. So I'm like pretty close to that, level of, impressionable youthfulness, you know?
0: Mm-hmm.
1: But Matt and I really connected on this time in our life specifically. And I think that's what excited us most about it. I mean, it was fun for us to talk about, you know, memories, you know, for him, memories when he was about my age and going through high school, and for myself. And I mean, we really connected and related on a lot of those experiences. And it just kind of felt like a perfect way to use this story to incorporate a lot of our own history into it, because we didn't, you're right. Like, this was before he was famous and before his life was like really heavily documented, and he was, under the limelight really. So for us, we were like, this is kind of the perfect time to make a movie about this person's life, because, nobody really knows about it, you know?
0: Yeah. You're thinking about what a 19-year-old Tony Bourdain is like, but he's a 19-year-old.
1: Yeah.
0: Yeah. Like, what's universal about Tony's story?
1: Yeah. I mean, I think the idea of kind of being thrust into this really chaotic and crazy, scary environment with these, like, crazy characters,
0: yeah,
1: sort of, you know, like these pirates almost that he's working in the kitchen with.
0: Oh, that's such a good description.
1: Yeah. I mean, yeah, I think that's when Matt was casting all of the, you know, the kitchen crew, he was like, I want it to feel like a pirate ship. So, and yeah, Stavros is definitely, and Leo,
0: yeah,
1: very much like pirates. But yeah, I think that experience is relatable for a lot of people, especially for me. Like, I think we all kind of have that moment when we're young, and whether it's coming out of college, or it's like it's your first job, first like kind of responsibility.
0: Mm-hmm.
1: It's scary, and you're sort of, yeah, you're masking who your true identity in a lot of ways. You're kind of pretending to be an adult.
0: Mm-hmm.
1: So I thought that was really relatable, especially for me. Like, I, when I think about how I got involved in acting in the first place, like, I was just kind of doing something because I had to like fill a requirement in school, really, you know? And it was nerve-wracking, and it was the first time I'd hung out with people like that, like theater kids, you know?
0: Yeah.
1: And I really had to step outside of myself and lead with integrity. I couldn't hide anymore, you know? I had to be myself in order to be successful and earn respect, you know?
0: What were you doing at school before acting?
1: Well, I mean, I played a lot of hockey growing up, and that was kind of, I guess, the reason I went to boarding school in the first place. Like, I wanted to be, you know, get better at hockey and be successful doing that there. But I ended up, you know, like, I don't know, the only way that I was able to kind of connect and make friends was was doing theater, you know. Mm-hmm. It brought so much to me. I don't know if I even necessarily thought about getting better at it or, like, you know, continuing after high school. It was kind of just a way for me to connect with people and kind of have a sense of individualism in a place like that. But I, you know, before then, I didn't know what I wanted to do. All I was concerned with was getting good grades. I thought,
0: graduating.
1: And graduating. Like, I thought as long as like I do well in school, something will kind of work itself out, you know. And I was lost in the sense of security and comfortability in that. Mm. And I don't know. I'm really grateful that I did find acting, because I don't know really where I would have been led otherwise. Because I think about when I was a senior and I did do well in school, but even with that, I never really thought outside of like my schoolwork and what I wanted to do for myself and what I was passionate about. And I really only felt that in acting and theater. So I'm like really lucky that I can do that now.
0: Yeah, it's amazing. It sounds like your experience was really authentic.
1: Yeah.
0: With theater, you found sort of your authentic self.
1: Of course. Yeah. Yeah. I mean, you have to. I think it's a requirement.
0: We're talking to Dominic Sessa. He's starring as a young Anthony Bourdain in the new biopic. It's out Friday, August 7th. It's titled Tony. You know, it takes place in the 70s. No cell phones.
1: Yeah.
0: No cameras taking your picture every 2 minutes. How did that help you understand him a little bit, that era of the 70s, him growing up in that era?
1: Well, I mean...
0: Or the character you play.
1: Yeah, yeah. I mean, just in the... I guess, like, yeah, when you mentioned, like, no cell phones, you're much more receptive to people and the things going on around you. Mm-hmm. And it's one of my favorite moments in the movie where Tony lands in Provincetown off of the ferry, and he's just kind of looking around, you know, and he's seeing all these people and this new place for the first time. And, yeah, it is interesting. And I don't know if people really notice that or how noticeable that is in a movie, like a period movie from the 70s, where you just see people walking around with their heads up and not, like, you know, on their phones, that sort of thing. But yeah, I mean, also the 70s thing, like, I think young people, you know, 18, 19 year olds, 20 year olds were treated a lot older than they are now, you know. Like,
0: yeah.
1: I think you know, for better or for worse, we kind of take care of our young people a lot more than maybe they did. But, like, he's runs away from home, his parents are kind of like, you know, where the heck are you?
0: And that's
1: exactly. Like, that's the extent of them, you know, trying to find him. And he was able to go into a bar and, like, mm-hmm. get drinks and, like, get drunk at that age. Like, it's kind of you have a different level of responsibility and you don't have the same level of nurture around you.
0: Yeah.
1: And I think that adds to a lot of obviously what he's going through at the time.
0: One of the early scenes in the film, he's at Vassar College. You guys filmed at Vassar, yeah?
1: No, we weren't able to go to the actual campus.
0: Okay.
1: It was some school that they, like, always use for, like, you know.
0: Put in school here.
1: Yeah,
0: so you
1: go
0: to Vassar and you're sort of talking to your professors about this fellowship you want. And you sound, it sounds like he's making it up
1: on
0: the spot.
1: Yeah. It's very, like, yeah.
0: What does that tell us about him? Because it's one of the first times we see him being Tony, in quotes.
1: Yeah. I mean, it's something that I feel is really, you know, is alive in myself, especially at this age. But, like, young men trying to deceive, you know, the people around them for status that they don't necessarily deserve or they haven't earned yet, you know? I think I was really good, especially in college and in high school, at, like, just making stuff up and, like, you know, just getting by that way and, like, listening in class to, like, what other kids were saying about something and then just sort of rewording it and getting by, you know, through that. And I think that's essential. Yeah, it's like where this character starts. He starts in a place of this false sense of confidence, you know, and going through the world thinking that they know everything and it makes for a really kind of fragile person overall.
0: Yeah.
1: And you see how easily, you know, once he finds himself in this kitchen environment, how easily he's stripped and broken down. You know, he has zero defense.
0: Yeah.
1: When it's like he's actually faced with these real people who have like seen the world and experienced real things. And, it's, you know, he tries, but he's immediately shut down by the characters in the kitchen.
0: What's the difference with how Tony sees himself versus the reality of Tony? Because that's a big part of the story.
1: Yeah, I mean, I think that's really the challenge with the character and what they're going through is that he's not. I don't think he ever really believes this thing that he's putting on and mm-hmm. this idea that he's trying to portray that he's going to be the next, you know, great American novelist and. This is his reality. I think at his core, he understands the truth, but he doesn't want to face it, you know? And I think that's what makes you relate and feel for someone like this. Like even when they come off as this sort of brash, arrogant piece of crap, like what makes you feel for them is that underneath all of that, the real person is this trying, searching, young human, you know, who is wanting so badly to earn respect and be seen in a positive light, but doesn't know how to do it yet. And it requires opening up to other people and receiving other people to find that.
0: Let's listen to a clip from Tony. This is about when in the early days, when you're in the kitchen, let's listen and we can talk about it on the other side.
2: You know, I can cook too.
3: Excuse me?
4: Kid says he's a cook, chef.
3: Yeah, wonderful.
2: I'm not a cook. I'm a writer. I said I could cook.
3: Oh, I'm sorry. I didn't understand that. Shut the f*** up.
2: My dad's like one of the best chefs in New Jersey.
3: Oh, your dad? Why didn't you say so?
2: Whatever.
0: I love the way you say, I'm a writer.
1: Yeah, yeah, yeah. Yeah.
0: Hard R.
1: Yeah, I'm a writer. Yeah. It's like so cringed when you hear it like that, you know?
0: It's interesting, though, because he's washing dishes when he shows up at this restaurant. We won't explain why he shows up at this restaurant. What does being a dishwasher teach him about humility?
1: I remember when I first started washing dishes, when I was like 13, and I remember just kind of being like shocked by how gross it actually was. And like, it's like the end of, this kind of beautiful thing, you know, this beautiful exchange that you have when you go to a restaurant where you walk in and you decide what you want to eat. And then, you know, you trust this group of people to kind of prepare it for you in a healthy and safe way. And then, you know, you share it and whatever the circumstances, whether it's like a breakup or like a first date or whatever's going on, as the dishwasher, you're receiving the back end of all of that. And I think it's a great metaphor for life.
0: The cinematographer for Tony was a cinematographer for One Battle After Another.
1: Yeah. Yeah. Mike Bauman, is amazing.
0: Yeah.
1: Yeah.
0: What did you learn from him?
1: I mean, he really is a master at kind of, I mean, he makes us all look so good, you know, like that's like, I mean, we're all grateful for him for that. But, you know, especially in working with Matt and Matt kind of having a very, I don't know, sort of free guerrilla style, almost, you know, filmmaking in the past with his other movies. And Mike Bauman being more of like a, I don't know, classical filmmaker in the way he shoots things. It was cool to, I don't know, just see like that collaboration between them and it wasn't like he was dominating the space and how he thought the movie would look. Like he's really a master at like meeting the director where they're at and their vision and being able to communicate that and like, you know, Matt was just able to work with us really, you know, which it just made it easier for all of us. Like Matt could focus on, the performance and working with mm-hmm. the actors, and we just trusted Mike to make everything look good.
0: In the film, I won't explain why you get doused with water, but you get doused with water a lot.
1: Oh, yeah.
0: A lot. How many times did you get soaked on set? Do you remember?
1: Like 20 to 30, probably, somewhere in there. Yeah.
0: Was it cold?
1: Yes, it was cold. It wasn't. I don't think it was warm. It was definitely cold, but it was good because it was hot outside. Oh. It was really hot. So I think most people, like everybody was kind of jealous of me on set. I was finally getting to cool off, you know.
0: Antonio Banderas plays the chef who eventually becomes Tony's mentor. What did you learn from him? He's a veteran actor.
1: Yeah.
0: About working in film.
1: I mean, I'm always really interested in the types of questions these actors ask, like these,
0: smart.
1: You know, these really, I don't know, accomplished, veteran, decorated performers. Like they're, because I, you know, like I never know like what to ask. I'm always going up to Matt or the director and just being like, okay, I think this feels right, or you know, I don't know, like kind of framing things in the wrong way. You know, and rather than just asking questions about it, I think that is something I've always noticed, and especially with Antonio, like he never came in with like, all right, I think it should be this way. I think maybe I could do this. Like for the most part, he would come in and just ask questions about things he didn't understand yet fully, and seeing Matt's perspective on it. And I think that's really how, I don't know. I mean, I think that's why he's so good, and I think that's something I definitely took away and maybe better at not just working with directors, but also your castmates as well. Like, and that's how he approached me. And I was really grateful for that. Like him giving me that kind of level of respect and attention and not telling me like, all right, this is how it's going to be. Mm-hmm. Like, this is what we're going to do. Like I'm really young green actor, and he's asking me like what I think and you know, how I feel about the scene. And I think that's what makes him really good at his job.
0: Also, it taught you it's okay to be vulnerable. It's okay
1: yeah,
0: to ask a dumb question.
1: Yeah, yeah, exactly.
0: Or there's
1: right.
0: no dumb question.
1: Yeah, yeah, of course. He was never afraid of being told no, you know, like he was just constantly trying to find it and was, you know, was able to put his shame aside. Yeah.
0: You're really good in the film.
1: Oh, thanks. Very kind.
0: I've been talking to actor Dominic Sessa. He stars as a young Anthony Bourdain in the new biopic, Tony. It's out this Friday. Thanks for coming by the studio.
1: Thanks for having me.
0: Coming up, we'll hear some live music in WNYC Studio 5 from the Grammy Award-winning band Tank and the Bangas. That's after the news. Stick around. There's more All of It on the way.

0: WNYC supporters include the New York Philharmonic. 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
2: Live from NPR News in Washington, I'm Kristen Wright. Michigan's heavily contested Democratic Senate primary has been decided. Progressive Abdul El-Sayed narrowly defeated moderate Haley Stevens. Michigan Public Radio's Russ McNamara reports the race was among the most expensive Senate primaries ever.
3: Pro-Israel lobby AIPAC and other groups spent over $60 million on ads for Stevens and against El-Sayed. Speaking to supporters in Detroit earlier this morning, El-Sayed focused on his general election opponent, Republican former Congressman Mike Rogers, and bringing all Democrats together.
4: We have a responsibility to assure that we unite to make sure that Mike Rogers never sees the inside of the U.S. Senate.
3: This will be Rogers' second attempt at the office. He narrowly lost 2 years ago to Democrat Alyssa Slotkin. For NPR News, I'm Russ McNamara in Detroit.
2: Virginia's congressional Democratic primary is among those closely watched around the country as well. Former Representative Elaine Luria defeated three other Democrats, including a challenge from the left. She's looking to get her seat back. She lost it after serving on the January 6th committee. Luria will face Republican Congresswoman Jen Kiggins in a rematch in November. Both are military veterans. Russia carried out another round of missile attacks in the Ukrainian capital, killing at least 17 people. NPR's Greg Myrie reports.
5: Russia fired more than two dozen ballistic and hypersonic missiles into Kyiv and its suburbs, igniting large blazes that lit up the night. At daybreak, the sky remained hazy with acrid smoke. The deadliest attack was at a train platform where eight people were killed while waiting for a train that was running late. Ukraine says it's exhausted its stockpile of U.S.-made Patriot air defense missiles that have limited the damage from Russian attacks in recent years. President Volodymyr Zelensky is pleading with the U.S. and other nations to resupply Ukraine. Greg Myrie, NPR News, Kyiv.
2: Congressman Chuck Edwards is dropping his reelection bid after a censure recommendation. NPR's Barbara Sprunt reports.
6: The North Carolina Republican says he will complete his current term but is ending his reelection campaign. Following a months-long investigation, the Bipartisan Ethics Committee recommended a full House censure after finding Edwards had engaged in unprofessional and inappropriate conduct towards two young female staffers. Edwards cooperated with that investigation and has denied any wrongdoing. The committee said it found no evidence that he engaged in sexual activity or propositioned the staffers. A committee of North Carolina Carolina's 11th congressional district will convene next week to select a Republican to replace Edwards on the November ballot. Barbara Sprunt, NPR News, Washington.
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7: And you're listening on WNYC in New York. I'm Sean Carlson. It's 79 degrees right now at 104. A new analysis of street safety measures in the first decade of the Vision Zero program sheds light on what saves the most lives. The New York City Council compared data on nine measures at nearly 10,000 intersections between 2013 and 2023. The report finds strategies that make cars slow down while turning reduce deaths by more than a quarter. The second most effective strategy was 20-mile-per-hour speed zones. Enhanced crossing areas, speed humps, signal retiming, and signage were not shown to be effective. The council plans to hold an oversight hearing this fall to talk about the findings. New Yorkers have just 1 week of post-8 p.m. summer sunsets left. The days are beginning shorter since late June. Today, the sun will set at 8:07. Tomorrow, it's going to set at 8:06. And by next Tuesday, it'll set at 7:59 p.m. West Village resident Melina Zede thinks most New Yorkers aren't looking forward to the shorter days.
8: I can say we don't like it when the sun sets earlier because it feels like the days are cut in half. So as much time in the sun that we can get, we will take it. So we're very upset.
7: The days will continue to get shorter until December 21st when the sun will set around 4:30 p.m. Right now here in Lower Manhattan, it's 79 degrees. We're going to see temperatures this evening here in our area somewhere in the low 70s. For tomorrow, Thursday, partly sunny. Chance of showers in the morning. Thunderstorms possible in the afternoon. They could be pretty heavy at times tomorrow. In any event, it's going to be humid tomorrow. It's going to be hot, high around 90. With the humidity, it's going to feel like triple digits tomorrow. And then tomorrow night, mostly cloudy. Showers, thunderstorms are possible with temperatures in the mid-70s. 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It's Wednesday at 106.
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0: This is All of It on WNYC. I'm Allison Stewart. We've got some music for you this hour, performed live from some extremely talented artists right here in WNYC's performance studio. In a bit, we'll hear some music from rapper and composer Dessa's new EP called Tough Call, Camelot, and my conversation with Briston Maroney, who played some tracks from his latest album called Jimmy. But first, Tank and the Bangas close out a trilogy. All good things must come to an end, but the latest album from Tank and the Bangas also leaves room for new beginnings. It's called The Last Balloon, and it concludes a trilogy of releases, which includes 2019's The Green Balloon and 2022's The Red Balloon. Composed of 13 tracks, it keeps the soulful and spirited sound the group has become known for, shifting between funk, hip-hop, and R&B. They collaborated with artists like Lucky Day and Ledisi. The band consists of vocalist Tariana Tank Ball, guitarist and keyboard player Norman Spence, drummer Devin Tresclair, with executive producer Austin Brown on guitar. They joined us back in May when The Last Balloon came out. Let's get into that conversation.
1: Tell us about the first song you're going to perform.
2: Oh my goodness, it's one of my favorites off the album. It's Move featuring Lucky Day, but not today.
0: Not today. Let's listen it. This is Move.

0: That is Tank and the Bangas. Tank, what is that song about?
1: Oh my goodness, that song is about moving. Just not staying in one place. You know, if you find somebody that you love, don't be afraid to make that move on them and go there. Just go there. Go be with them.
0: I heard somewhere that it was about you wanting your beau to move to New Orleans.
1: That's right.
0: Her beau. Her boo or her beau.
1: Oh,
0: either
1: no,
0: way.
1: Boo is another one. That's like B-E-A-U, I think. Right?
0: Either one.
1: Like my beau. You know, my whatever. You know. It's like, you know, something from Beauty and the Beast. Yes, that's what originally came from, though. Just encouraging, you know, like, move to New Orleans. It's amazing. Aside from the hurricanes, of course.
0: Uh-huh. That's another story. Hey, Norman, you got a mic there.
2: I see. What is this about?
0: Oh, I don't know. We're going to talk to you. Oh, here comes Irene. She's going to go in the studio. She's going to turn you up. Let's see if you can hear.
2: Sweet.
0: Awesome.
2: Can you hear me?
0: I can hear you great.
2: Can you hear me now? You remember that commercial?
0: Can you hear me now?
2: All
0: can
2: right,
0: you hear me now?
2: Sweet.
0: This is the last in a trilogy. Can you explain the evolution of your sound between these three albums, from the Green Balloon to the Red Balloon to the Last Balloon?
2: Growing, maturing, and becoming more and more free,
0: yeah,
2: or comfortable being, you know, more comfortable being ourselves. And consistently it's been trying to be genuine and just pour out the things that we feel,
0: yeah,
2: being honest, even like some of the subject matter is just a view of the world. And even the sound that accompanies it, it's like where we were, but it's evolving, and I'm grateful.
0: Tank, how do you see the evolution between these three albums?
1: Oh my goodness, it's like the teenager, the 20-something-year-old, the adult, you know? That's how I see it, like different stages of life. I love how every album I could hear our change, our growth, our evolution. Even different producers just bring different things out of us, different, you know, a keyboardist could come in the studio and bring a whole different feeling out of us, and we go with it. We never deny the feeling. We go with it. I like that about us.
0: I'm going to ask you to jump to a microphone, Austin.
3: Okay.
0: Jump on with...
2: Hey, come on, share.
0: Yeah.
2: Pull that chair up, bro.
0: Okay. So Austin Brown, who's also played guitar, he's also a producer on the album. What is something that you wanted to try on this record with Tank and the Bangas?
4: Everything. Okay, cool.
0: Yeah.
4: I mean, for me... I've gotten to become friends with them, and so over the years it started with Red Balloon, and then the spoken word joint, and then now this album. And so for me, what I felt was important was we always have so much fun, mm-hmm, and they're so cool. And here's the thing: when you have really talented musicians, I know for me, it can be intimidating to hang and to feel like, yo, they could be brought down to earth and be with the common folks because they got that skill level. So for me, I wanted people to see how cool they were to me and to simplify it, but still present it in the way that still holds the integrity and play that part. And I'm like, if you get to see the fun I have and I can help bring that out more in these songs, then we have a win here while still being true to their sound.
0: What did Austin bring to the project, Tank?
1: He told me to trust the process a lot.
0: Uh-huh.
1: Especially even when I was like, oh, I don't know, I'm online. And he'll be like, trust the press. That's exactly how he sounded when he said it, too. Just making it fun again, you know, making it fun again. Austin Brown at this point is our cousin.
2: Yep.
1: Mm-hmm. You know, he's our cousin. And it's just fun to create, fun to see what it's going to be, to watch all the boys just change from instrument to instrument because, mm-hmm, they're so talented. And it's just fun. It's just

0: Tank and the Bangas.
1: Oh, so you just not gonna invite me, huh? Oh, I ain't never been invited to the party. I might start a riot, get this whole thing started. Never tell me when the thing start. I pops up late because it pops off. So what? I got an attitude. So rude with it. I kiss my mom. I'm still cute with it. Big flex. What to do with it?

invited to the party. Might stutter ragged, this whole thing started. I ain't never been invited to the party. Might stutter ragged, this whole thing started. I ain't never been invited to the party. Might stutter ragged, this whole thing started. I ain't never been

0: That was Tank and the Bangas. Their new album is called The Last Balloon. I need you to come around with me. Just over my shoulder. What she said.
1: Whatever she said.
0: What she said. Oh, my God. I was feeling that. Anyway, you know what's really great about you, Tank, is like you're a poet. You can rap. You sing beautifully.
2: Thank you.
0: When did you realize you had the range to do all of these things?
2: Playing with my Barbie dolls. Alone,
0: yeah,
2: and with my sister, because when she didn't want me to play with her, I just had to figure out the world on my own and navigate the characters, and it just was so much fun. And even by my grandmother's house, where they had no Barbie dolls, I had to make, you know, stockings and rollers out of Barbie dolls and stuff like that, and even plants. I had a good time growing up with my siblings and by myself.
0: How do you experiment with a lyric? Do you start out by singing it? Do you start out by rapping it? Is it the song that dictates what you want to do with your voice?
2: I think it's the song. I think that dictates what it's going to be, because, like, you know, it'll whisper to you, I think you should play a little right here, or you should have your

0: Your nice deep alto voice right here will go a little. You know what? I think it's the song mostly. I think it's the keys.
1: Maybe everything is playing.
2: When did you first realize, Tank, you were going to do this professionally? When you really realized in your soul, I can do this?
0: Oh, I think it probably was our first show, December 10th, years ago, my first show. And so many people were there. And we hand-delivered all the invitations, $5. That's how much the show cost. Five or ten, I think it was five, but and it was so special, and it was full of people, and I was, it was theatrical, it was full, and I just saw how many people was there to support me. All my siblings were there, and I was just like, I can do this. This is like after you do a show like that, you just know, like, ain't no turning back, ain't no going back to win Dixie or IHOP like I was waitressing.
2: Oh, were you a good waitress?
0: I was a great waitress.
2: I bet you
0: I'm
2: were.
0: So sweet.
3: She was eating them people bacon.
0: Boy, I was eating the people bacon. So what? A little taste.
3: Oh, man.
2: Tank, you're going to perform one more song for us. Mm-hmm. Tell us a little bit about
0: I'm
2: it, the story behind it.
0: It's got a lot of energy.
2: Okay.
0: So much energy, so much fun, featuring the amazing Lettucey, who is from New Orleans as well. This is what I love about this song, Whole World, is that it's the best line is, feels like the whole world's laughing at me when the whole world's clapping for me.
2: Here's Tank and the Bangas.

0: You're so stupid. You're so silly. No, I liked it. You should have kept going.
1: That was vocalist Tank Ball, guitarist and keyboard player Norman Spence, drummer Devin Tresclair, and executive producer Austin Brown on guitar. They are Tank and the Bangas. Coming up, more music performed live in Studio 5 from rapper and composer Dessa. This is all of it.
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0: This is All of It on WNYC. I'm Allison Stewart. Now we'll hear some music from the rapper and composer Dessa. She got her start in the Minneapolis hip-hop collective Doomtree. Since then, she's brought her artistic sensibilities to some very different kinds of projects. She's performed with the Minnesota Orchestra. She's on the Hamilton mixtape. She's also been an artist-in-residence at Georgetown University. And recently, she put out a new EP called Tough Call Camelot. She came to WNYC to share some of that music in our performance studio. She began with a song called Camelot. Let's listen.
1: Cheap gas, broadband. Wheatgrass news cleanse only fans. Bourgeoisie is bourgeois do. That's bourgeois me and bourgeois you. That technocrat has a funny salute. Might not meet the burden of proof, but too rich to refuse. A Q Fahrenheit 452.
2: All health and wellness.
1: But just for self and the little self-lids. Got a moral mandate to try to get rich. To stack the pancakes to back up your plate for me and my kids.
2: Us.
1: All fools for the pyrite. They get a hole in the roof for a skylight. Season recap. Go get caught up. Now streaming White Lotus. Gaza.

Think tank, go fish. 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Next act is a spray tan and a flashbang and the First Amendment and a burn bag. Can't risk it, wish I could. But tell you what, let me knock on wood. And if the guardrails hold up like they should, we should all be double plus good.

0: That was Camelot from Dessa, live in WNYC's studio. The song comes from the new EP. When did you write that track?
1: Yeah, I wrote it in 2025. So, you know, I grew up in Minneapolis, and it was before the ICE presence began in Minneapolis. Yeah,
0: I was wondering, did you write it because it was the way you were feeling, or did you write it for the people who needed to hear it?
1: You know, I haven't written too many political songs throughout my career, but I know that I don't like being lectured. And I really wanted to try to write a political song where I was a member of the group that could use some changing too. You know, so for me, like using words like I and we were really important instead of like, let me tell you how it is and how you gotta be. Like, it's tough.
0: Yeah.
1: So yeah, I guess I did write it in response to the, you know, the news that we're all seeing and feeling a lot of times totally overwhelmed by and uncertain how to react.
0: What was the hardest part of that song to write?
1: Ooh, you know, I was a little bit afraid just because of the way that we communicate online, that including a line overtly about Gaza would be tricky. And by tricky, I mean, I was afraid to read the comments. I was also afraid to read the DMs.
0: Yeah.
1: You know, but I think for the most part, people have been really receptive. Yeah. Overall.
0: Well, I think the juxtaposition of White Lotus next to Gaza is really in the song. Yeah.
1: Yeah. I mean, just
0: right?
1: Like, yes, exactly. And I think, I think it was in part like, you know, when initially Trump had posted like an AI generated visual image of like the new resort that Gaza would become, and that feeling of like, you know, you're spinning out and yelling back at the radio, you know. So
0: hope you're not yelling at us. When did you write the rest of the songs on the EP?
1: So I wrote them pretty quickly back to back. This is my first venture as a like as a producer, you know, where I produced but both of the tracks fully, with some help from friends at home, Laserbeak and Andy Thompson. So yeah, pretty close back to back. I went to South Africa, worked with some friends there, who initially I had planned to tour with, but were denied visas by the State Department, and so I was able to do some field recordings there of the guitar line that's featured in one of the tracks on the record.
0: That's interesting. Do you usually write songs back to back like that?
1: I mean, I'm so slow, Allison. Do you know what I'm saying? Like, whatever you're imagining back to back, you know, spread that out over like many pages of the calendar.
0: I'm laughing because the rest of the band is laughing as well.
1: I don't have to look left and right to feel them clowning me, 100%. Yeah.
0: There was an essay that you wrote in Mother Jones about the protests in Minneapolis. You live there now. And there were 6 years between 2020 and the Black Lives Matter movement, and 2026 and the ICE raids. What stood out to you between the two eras of protest, the 2020 protests and the 2026 protests?
1: You know, I think to me, when you read history books and you try to like cut and paste yourself into a major pivot point in history, it just seems so much cleaner. Like there are two sides and you pick one. And I think in reality, is wildly confusing. Do you know what I mean? That's part of it. Like information is flying left and right. You're not sure what to believe or who are your trusted sources. So for me, I think those two periods of like experience and now history, legitimate history, you know, in Minneapolis were really defined by the kind of connections that neighbors made, you know?
0: The
1: so
0: community.
1: Like in addition to the major news sources, it's like, okay, who are the like local neighborhood papers? Who's the person who's going to run neighborhood watch essentially, you know? As you probably know, everybody's handing out 3D printed whistles, but it was just as important to like learn the name of that lady down the hall that I've like lived next to for 6 years, but haven't ever just like knocked on the door. And I think making those connections are what allowed Minneapolis to resist in the way that it did, because it really was, I think The Atlantic described it not just like as leaderless, but leaderful, you know, where it's just like, hey, block by block, building by building, people were really mounting an impressive resistance to wildly overarmed federal agents with very little trigger discipline.
0: Why do you think it happened in Minneapolis?
1: You know, if you, okay, Allison, if you and I were talking off air, you know, I'll say this. I want to make room for people of all kind of political stripes. No matter what you think about immigration, this ain't the way to do it.
0: Right.
1: Full stop. Right. So no matter what your concerns are, this isn't the solution. That said, I think that there's a strong argument to be made that Trump personally had an axe to grind with our governor, Tim Walz, mm-hmm. right, who had been like pretty well liked as a vice presidential candidate. And we're a crazy blue city, right? Mm-hmm. So I think that there was an opportunity there to send a message. And I think that Minneapolis said, nah, message not received, like return to sender.
0: Why did you go ahead and write that essay for Mother Jones?
1: I wrote it in part because I think that like the surreality, if that's a word,
0: sure.
1: of how it felt on the ground was hard to communicate by visitors to our city. You know, so when Joshua Williams is here playing keyboard with me, and he texted me right away when things started popping off, like, do you have people who need groceries? I got it. I'm mm-hmm. running, you know, I'm running out. Tell me where, you know, what errands I can run. It was such like a text based friend resistance. And I think in some ways it's helpful to say like, hey, it's likely that another city will be in the same position. Yeah. So best practices might be helpful to share. But also personally for me, like there's a sex shop who like turned into local neighborhood heroes because they collected so many donations. So they called their store, like their actual retail shop, they called it Diaper Mountain for a while because it was just taken yeah. over by, yeah.
0: yeah.
1: The sex shop isn't usually going to kick it with the Second Amendment folks. Right? Mm-hmm. They're not natural partners or friends, and they're not going to go grab beers. But when the threat was serious and sufficient, those people will become part of a shared resistance together. They're their compatriots, even if they're not their friends. And so to me, the biggest reminder was like, engage in conflict responsibly, because mm-hmm. you will need to link arms with people who you don't like in serious scenarios. So
0: the last song we're going to hear is a throwback, Dixon's Girl. It came out in 2010. Do you remember your state of mind when you were writing this song?
1: Oh, man. I was so green. I recorded this one so many times. I recorded it in my kitchen. I didn't understand soundproofing yet, so it was just like an echo chamber, you know? And I remember doing it, and a friend had helped to engineer it. Shout out Jessie Green, now violinist occasionally with the Foo Fighters. She was press and record. And it turned out bad like 8 times in a row, and I felt so embarrassed. And she went, honey, this is the job.
0: Yeah.
1: Now you know. Now that lousy take is over, we can start the next one. And that has stayed with me to this day.
0: Do I need to know who Dixon is before I hear the song?
1: You can't know who Dixon is because I changed his name so as not to out him.
0: Mm-hmm. All right. This is Dessa. She's going to perform Dixon's Girls from her debut album, A Badly Broken Code. Dessa, take it away.
1: Thanks, Alex.

0: Hard goodbyes. Call me up day and night. Free drinks and bad advice. Thanks, WNYC.
1: That was rapper and composer Dessa. Her latest EP is called Tough Call, Camelot. On the way, singer-songwriter Briston Moroney talks about his recent album, Jimmy. We'll also hear him play some music. This is All of It.
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0: This is All of It on WNYC. I'm Allison Stewart. Singer-songwriter Briston Maroney has a new album out. It's called Jimmy. And much of the record is about feeling free to be your true self. That's something Briston has had to figure out throughout his time in the music industry. Jimmy is his third album, and it features some of Briston's most vulnerable songwriting. Let's get into my conversation with Briston Maroney. So the first song we're going to hear is Land of Light. Would you tell us a little bit about it and what you wanted to accomplish when you were writing this song?
1: Absolutely, yeah. Well, first off, thanks for saying all those nice things. My confidence is through the roof now. I really appreciate it. This song, I grew up in Knoxville, Tennessee, so around a lot of kind of Americana folk music, and I was always very drawn to songwriters like Townes Van Zandt and John Prine and all the classics. And so I loved the simplicity and the layers within the simplicity in their songwriting. And so, yeah, I'm basically doing my best impression of those dudes on this one. Yeah.
0: Let's hear Land of Light.
1: Awesome.

0: That was gorgeous.
1: Oh, thank you.
0: That was Bruce Maroney with a live performance of Land of Light from his album, Jimmy. This is your third album, yeah?
1: Third album, mm-hmm.
0: What was the goal of this third album?
1: To finally enjoy the process a little bit. Yeah, yeah. Ooh. Like, making records in the past for me has been a pretty grueling process, I guess, like, internally. Like, I've spent a lot of the process very in my head and very concerned about I just realized, I think that maybe that pickup's down. That's my fault. Sorry about that.
0: We got our engineer come on in, check everything out.
1: Yeah, that was a rookie mistake on my end.
0: No
1: Sorry
0: worries.
1: About that. I think that mic was still picking it up. But yeah, making records for me has always been a very somewhat internally intense process. So this time around, I wanted to kind of try to take a little bit of that edge off and just sit back and try to enjoy it for the reasons that I got into making records were cathartic. Mm-hmm. And I'd kind of drifted away from that. So with this record, I wanted it to feel good. Yeah.
0: How did you sit back and just relax?
1: With the help of a lot of really good friends, yeah. The help of a lot of really good mentors, a lot of folks in my life who just really reminded me of, like I said, yeah, why I got into this to begin with. So I started writing songs and started playing music to try to speed up the process of being understood in a community that I didn't feel totally understood in growing up in the South. And I realized I had sort of, yeah, drifted away from that core principle of like, I'm doing this to try to understand the human experience more, and this isn't about, you know, trying to be perfect or trying to check any boxes. So yeah, just kind of getting in touch with the people who were there for those days, the early days of why I started doing this all.
0: And don't worry, we got a text says the guitar sounded great, don't worry about the pickup.
1: Awesome. Great to hear. Oh, okay. A huge sigh of relief. I'm so sorry about that.
0: My friend is Briston Maroney. You named the album Jimmy. Who's Jimmy? Is Jimmy somebody I should know?
1: The million-dollar question. I like to say Jimmy is a person that we all know in some roundabout way. So I know I keep talking about growing up in the South, but so I split time between Tennessee and Florida. My mom was in Florida. And the idea of this Jimmy character, this Jimmy person, is basically just like an amalgamation of a lot of the people that I grew up around. There's a very specific, you know, the phrase Florida man obviously has a connotation to it. And I do think that is applicable here. You know, I kind of, in reflecting on my childhood, realized I was around so many people that were just like extreme characters and extreme kind of cartoonish almost, representations of what growing up in that region looked like. And so I was so inspired by just the sense of humor and the freedom that was exuded by these people that I was around a lot, you know, just at bonfires or oyster roasts, you know, in my backyard at my parents' place, like some funny old Jimmy Buffett motorcycle riding dudes that like, yeah, you know.
0: Jimmy,
1: you know. Yeah, you know.
0: My guest is Briston Maroney. You know, you have a singer-songwriter vibe. That's what people describe you as. But on this new album, you rock out a little bit.
1: Oh, yeah.
0: Oh, yeah. Oh. On Tomatoes and on Real Good Swimmer.
1: Totally.
0: Why did you want to try a different sound, and how did you go about it?
1: I feel like a lot of it had to do with permission. I think I've always loved, I've been very drawn to like alternative rock and heavier stuff, and I'm very inspired by just the spine within that music and the messaging that comes with the intensity of something like punk rock or alternative rock. So my dad was a huge grunge head and put me on all the 90s classics growing up. So it was in my blood. But I think it took until this point in my life where I felt confident enough to maybe give it a swing myself. And yeah, like I said earlier, just kind of try out an impression of those bands that I love.
0: Who were you thinking of? What bands?
1: I mean, I got a Ween tattoo during the process
0: really?
1: Of this record to sum up what making this record was like. Yeah. Oh, yeah, right.
0: Is
1: here.
0: It at Rivers Cuomo on your arm?
1: Got the little dude right there, yeah.
0: That's awesome.
1: Yeah, all the insane, you know, just like weirdos of the 90s, like my heroes.
0: In the song Tomatoes, you talk about having a flip phone.
1: Oh, yeah.
0: Do you have a flip phone?
1: I sure do, yeah.
0: Okay. Tell me why you have a flip phone.
1: Because I cannot handle the immense reality that comes along with carrying the iPhone all the time. I mean, it's pretty new. I just got into it for this tour, honestly. So I did it for a long time in college, and it was awesome. Like, I think forcing myself to take a break from the constant influx of with this career path, like doing music, there's no defined hours. So anxiety, a lot of times for me, will manifest by way of working. So if you know, it's the middle of the night and I, instead of just letting my thoughts race, I'll pick up my phone and try to do something, you know, quote, productive, which always ends up being counterproductive. So trying to draw a heavier line in my life of like art, being a human, dividing the two things very intensely, if possible. Yeah,
2: you write about that on the album, on the song BS, the radio version, how you really hated the pressure of selling your music.
1: Totally.
2: Where was the pressure coming from?
1: I think it was from a couple different sources. I think internally maybe was the strongest. I mean, the folks that I work with, I feel really lucky to be around, you know, some very genuine people in the music industry, but there's just kind of the looming cloud. I mean, I'm sure, you know, in any media format, like, you know, there's always this voice in the back of your head that's telling you, you know, that it'll all go away at any second. And so I think that's always been a fear of mine. And so I think I built up a real concept that if I was not constantly two steps ahead, that all of this would disappear. And in writing this record, I tried to really swallow the pill that is a reality and it is technically possible. And if that happens, then like, so be it. You know, I just a bit of acceptance. Yeah.
2: How did it change your music? Just sort of alleviating yourself of that pressure.
1: I'm having more fun.
2: Yeah.
1: I think to put it simply. Yeah. I'm a lot less conscious of, there's less fear involved with the idea of some people not liking it. It's taken me, almost 30 years of my life to accept that you can't make everybody happy. And it's a daily effort to practice that.
2: But it's
1: mantra.
2: Okay. But, yeah. It's okay not to make everybody happy.
1: Yeah, dude. You don't want to make everybody happy. Good Lord. That's a lot of weight. Yeah.
2: This is Be Yourself. Thank you for being with us.
1: My pleasure. Thanks for having me. I feel like I'm glad people can't see how red my face is. I'm really nervous, but I'm having a lot of fun. Thanks for having me.

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Put my foot on the pedal and I fired up the vestibule. Waste

0: That was my conversation with singer-songwriter Briston Maroney, who joined us in our performance studio to play songs from his album, Jimmy. And that is all of it for today. I'm Allison Stewart. I appreciate you listening, and I appreciate you. I will meet you back here next time.
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4: From WHYY in Philadelphia, I'm Terry Gross with Fresh Air. Today, how President Trump and his sons have enriched themselves during Trump's second term in ways that pose questions about conflicts of interest, ethics, and shattering norms.
5: The Trump sons are investing in a bunch of different sectors that the president is involved in setting policy. It's cryptocurrency, it's the predictions markets, it's the nuclear energy industry, mining industry.
4: That's today's guest, New York Times reporter Eric Lipton. Don Jr. and Eric Trump claim their investments are patriotic in support of the president's agenda. But Lipton's reporting reveals how they're financially benefiting from their father's actions. Lipton won a Pulitzer Prize this year, his fourth, for reporting on the Trump family's self-enriching deals during his second term. After a recent investigation, Lipton co-reported about Trump's new Air Force One, the Justice Department subpoenaed him and four others to find out their sources. First News.
6: Live from NPR News in Washington, I'm Kristen Wright. In a test of the political power of the Democratic Party's left wing, epidemiologist and former Detroit public health official Abdul El-Sayed, who is a political newcomer, beat out moderate Congresswoman Haley Stevens for Michigan's U.S. Senate Democratic nomination. The Associated Press called the race this morning after ballots were too close to call all night and into the early morning. El-Sayed talked to Morning Edition just before he was declared the winner.
7: What unites us is way bigger than what divides us. We know that Trumpism has been just a colossal failure. We know that to defeat Trumpism, we're going to have to defeat Trump's handpicked candidate for U.S. Senate. And we know that the responsibility we have to come to make sure that we're protecting people's health care, that we're standing up for clean air, clean water, that we're fighting for affordability for working people is way bigger than anything that divides us.
6: El-Sayed will run against Republican Mike Rogers in the general election in November. Rogers ran unopposed in the primary. He served in the House previously and has a background in law enforcement. He's also an Army veteran. Missouri Congressman Wesley Bell defeated former Congresswoman Cori Bush to represent the Democratic Party in the state's first congressional district. St. Louis Public Radio's Chad Davis reports.
8: Bell, who won the seat from Bush in 2024, ran a campaign on Medicare for All, abolishing U.S. Immigration and Customs Enforcement, and criticizing the Iran War. Bush campaigned on many of the same issues, but criticized Bell for his support of Israel, AIPAC funding, and his refusal to call Israel's actions in Gaza a genocide. In his victory speech, Bell says it's time to work together for the St. Louis region.
9: When we talk about the progress that we need to make, I think the folks know in St. Louis know that I'm going to always wake up working for you.
8: Bell will face off against Paul Berry III, the Republican nominee in the November 3rd election. For NPR News, I'm Chad Davis.
6: In the Middle East, Iran says it's getting closer to an agreement that would temporarily open the Strait of Hormuz. NPR's Hadil Al-Shalchi reports Qatari and U.S. officials are citing progress in a broader deal to reopen the critical waterway.
10: Qatar's foreign ministry said that talks on reopening the Strait of Hormuz were in the, quote, very progressive stages and that a draft was being circulated among parties. It said that no deal has been reached yet. Secretary of State Marco Rubio said that there were, quote, progress in talks, but not finality yet. Iran and Oman said they were getting close to their own deal to temporarily open the strait. Iranian officials said they would use an intermediate route whereby ships enter the Persian Gulf using an Iranian-controlled route and exit using an Omani-controlled one. The Iranian Foreign Ministry said a deal was contingent on the U.S. lifting its blockade on Iranian ports. Hadil Alshalchi, NPR News, Istanbul.
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11: And it's on WNYC. In New York, I'm Sean Carlson. 80 degrees right now at 2:04. Bronx prosecutors say an NYPD officer on trial for using a chokehold should have known it was against department policy and the law. Officer Omar Habib is accused of squeezing a man's neck until he lost consciousness in 2023. The man survived. Former NYPD officer Jillian Snyder says she never saw another officer use a chokehold in her 15 years on the force.
12: It was drilled into your head, you know, chokeholds are not allowed, they're prohibited, they're strictly prohibited, we can't use them.
11: Snyder says Habib's prosecution sends a message to police that they'll be held accountable if they break the law. An attorney for Habib, who's pleaded not guilty, says his client did exactly what he should have done given the circumstances. A new movie about the late celebrity chef Anthony Bourdain's early career is in theaters this week. WNYC's Sonia Rao has more from an advanced screening with a particularly discerning audience, New York City food service workers.
13: Tony depicts a summer Bourdain spent working in a Provincetown kitchen in the 1970s. At the screening, an events planner named Melissa Quayle said she was triggered by a scene where Bourdain tries to shuck an oyster held in his bare hand.
14: Because it was like, oh no, he's going to go to the emergency room. There goes that finger. Oh no. Ah, please don't do that.
13: Most of the workers said the film successfully reminded them of their own starts in the industry. It also reflected their anxieties. You can see Tony at Union Square, Lincoln Square, or Brooklyn's Alamo Drafthouse.
11: Tonight should be mostly cloudy. There's a chance of some showers and thunderstorms. It'll be humid tonight with temperatures in the low 70s. For tomorrow, partly sunny, more rain, more thunderstorms are possible. It could be heavy at times. It's going to be humid and hot tomorrow, high 90. With that humidity, could feel like triple digits. It's WNYC. It's Wednesday at 2:06.
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15: 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That has some legal experts worried.
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18: This is Fresh Air. I am Terry Gross. President Donald Trump made an estimated $2.2 billion last year, which was the first year of his second term. How did he manage to do that? That's what my guest, New York Times reporter Eric Lipton, has been investigating. He's uncovered business deals made by Trump and or his sons, Don Jr. and Eric, that exploit the power of the presidency for self-enrichment, present conflicts of interest, and violate norms. Lipton also uncovered conflicts of interest related to Trump's Commerce Secretary, Howard Lutnick, as well as Lutnick's two sons. This year, Lipton won a Pulitzer Prize as part of a team of Times reporters who investigated how the president and his family have profited from White House deal-making. This was Lipton's fourth Pulitzer. Last month, Lipton and four other Times reporters got something else as a result of their reporting, subpoenas from the Justice Department. The DOJ wanted to know the reporter's sources for a story about the luxurious plane donated as a gift to Trump from Qatar. At Trump's insistence that it serve as Air Force One, it had to be retrofitted with security measures it wasn't designed to accommodate. And it had to be finished within a year to meet Trump's deadline of the July 4th sesquicentennial celebration. Later in July, Trump made his first international flight in it for a NATO summit in Turkey. But he used an older Air Force One on the way back. The Times reporters uncovered that this was because, after a ceasefire with Iran fell apart and the war resumed, there was a credible threat against Trump, and the retrofitted plane lacked sufficient security measures, despite Trump's earlier insistence that it was secure. Other recent stories Lipton has written about pertain to the industries the Trump administration regulates or makes decisions about, and how he or his sons also made business deals in those sectors, including cryptocurrency, mining rare earth metals, and nuclear power. We recorded our interview yesterday. Eric Lipton, welcome back to Fresh Air. Congratulations on your fourth Pulitzer.
5: Thank you so much for having me.
18: So before we get to the subpoena, can you briefly add more to the Air Force One story that got you, I was going to say won you, the subpoena?
5: Yeah, I mean, we have been tracking Trump's interest in having a new Air Force One since early 2025. After he returned to the White House, he was immediately obsessed with having a new plane. He felt like the old Air Force One does not kind of meet his standards, and it wasn't worthy of a leader. Like the Middle East leaders have these luxurious planes. He was very jealous, and he said so, and he wanted a fresh new plane with luxurious trappings. And so as of early 25, we started to look at this plane that he identified that he wanted to get a hold of from the Qatari government. And we were already skeptical by what we were told by people at the Air Force that it could ever be actually ready to serve as a mobile White House, a command center for the United States government. And so once it was delivered, we immediately began investigating that. And it became obvious based on the conversations that we had that there were shortcomings. There were shortcuts that were taken to get the plane to the president quickly, not only with its air defense systems, but with other smaller things like special exits that are there that are more secure, that are lower, and that have built-in stairs that the president has to land at an airport without notice and there's not ground crews, or a second backup power system for the plane that allows its engines to start faster so it can get off the ground quickly if it has to, or if it has a power failure, it can still communicate internationally with military leaders or other world leaders. So these are things that are missing in the retrofitted plane and the rush to get it to them and get them a luxury ride.
18: And even little things like a lot of the seats face sideways instead of facing forward. Why is that basically prohibited on Air Force One?
5: Well, the FAA, when it certifies planes, it assumes that the plane is prepared for an emergency landing that's going to have a pretty intense, you know, G-force on your body. And so it tests the chairs to anticipate that force of an emergency landing. But when it's a sideways-facing chair, it has a different stress on your body. So this plane has sideways-facing chairs. It's a luxury environment. You know, it's a lounge kind of a setup. It's not really like a passenger plane. So they had to get certification from the FAA to be kind of a special condition outside of the normal FAA. And that didn't come until the day the plane started flying on July 1st of 2026.
18: I have to say, it's not just Trump who flies on this plane. I mean, there's his, sometimes his cabinet members, other people from his team, journalists.
5: It's true. I mean, it carries, you know, cabinet members, it carries other world leaders, members of Congress. There are dozens of people on that flight when he goes, you know, more than 100 at times. The truth of the matter is that this is a much newer plane than the old Air Force One that has been around since George H.W. Bush. And to some extent, it's a safer platform in the extent that it's a newer plane, but it does not have all the security trappings that are associated with Air Force One. And that's part of the reason that he acknowledged in, you know, that he's going to max it up later this year, and they're going to take it out of service and to try to add some additional measures to it to try to get it closer to the standard that we expect nowadays to have, you know, kind of a flying Oval Office.
18: So how much have taxpayers already spent retrofitting this plane?
5: I mean, it's sort of crazy, but they won't tell us. But it's close to $1 billion, it appears. They had said publicly that it was something around $400 million even after the plane was donated, but we know that it was hundreds of millions of dollars in addition to that because they rushed so much to try to get this plane ready that they actually had to buy another Lufthansa 747-8 to train the pilots to fly this new plane because it has a different cockpit than the old Air Force One. First, they leased an Atlas cargo plane at a cost of hundreds of thousands of dollars a month, and then they bought another Lufthansa plane, which is sitting now in a hangar at the Andrews, you know, Air Force facility in Maryland, simply to train the pilots on it because they had to transition so quickly to this because Trump wanted his new plane.
18: One more thing about the security measures. Because that plane wasn't built for the kind of security that Air Force One needs, it's hard to retrofit it for some of the security needs because it's just not designed for it.
5: That's right. I mean, the Air Force One is actually designed to be able to keep flying in the event of a nuclear war. I mean, a terrible potential scenario. So they actually put like special shielding around all of the electrical wires and electrical components so that if there were to be an electromagnetic pulse, which can result from a nuclear weapon, that it doesn't lose electric power, which would obviously imagine what would happen on a plane if it lost electric power. That's an unbelievably complicated task. You have to basically, you know, get exposed all of the walls down to the wiring and then cover all of the wiring to put a shield around the wiring so that it is not, you know, disrupted by an electromagnetic pulse. That takes, in and of itself, is a massively time-consuming task that could not be done in the short period of time that Trump had to retrofit that plane.
18: So let's talk about the subpoena. So you were served directly, right?
5: Yeah, I can't talk about it too much under instructions of lawyers, but my family and I were coming back from dinner on a Friday night, and as we arrived home, the FBI agents were sitting parked near our house, and they came out of their cars and to the front of our house as my kids were outside playing with, you know, actually little sparklers after July 4th. And they presented me with this subpoena, and it said that I needed to report to court to testify about our work around Air Force One.
18: So it's been reported, and I know you can't really talk about this, but it's been reported that your phone records were subpoenaed too. That's been quashed. So
5: yeah, that's right.
18: That's not happening. But, you know, I'm thinking like if your phone records were actually subpoenaed, if the subpoena wasn't quashed, they'd have access not only to all your personal calls, but perhaps to a lot of other sources having nothing to do with the story that they're actually investigating, but giving them leads if they want to crack down on other sources that you've spoken to over the years. So can you say anything about the New York Times approach to fighting the subpoenas and upholding the right of journalists to not name their sources?
5: I mean, the New York Times filed a motion in court to quash the subpoenas. It was very beautifully crafted. It was all about the freedom of the press and the important role that we play in

0: subpoenaing journalists. And I'm thinking, okay, the Washington Post, Wall Street Journal, New York Times, they are all top news organizations. They have top legal departments. How many publications can afford to support their journalists? I mean financially support all the legal fees and the time and the energy to back up their reporters after they're subpoenaed for their sources.
1: Clearly, as you know, this was to intimidate us. But our response after we received the subpoenas was just to recommit to investigating more, spending more time on the story. We immediately initiated 2 weeks of deeper reporting, and we did a super comprehensive story that identified further security shortcomings on Air Force One. So we were not intimidated, and we were committed to the story. And I'm really proud to work at a newspaper that has the resources and the determination to pursue stories, you know, regardless of if people trying to get in our way.
0: Well, let's take a short break here. Let me reintroduce you. My guest is four-time Pulitzer Prize-winning reporter Eric Lipton of the New York Times. We'll be right back. This is Fresh Air.
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2: 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What am I bid for those high-tech vehicles? 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
0: This is Fresh Air. Let's get back to the interview I recorded yesterday with New York Times reporter Eric Lipton. He's been investigating how President Trump and his family have profited from self-enriching White House deal-making, the conflicts of interest these business deals present, and the ethical questions they raise. So the Air Force One story that we've been talking about, it's part of your beat, which is profiteering from the presidency and the interconnection between policies and alliances he's making and the personal financial deals he and or his sons are making. So let's talk about one of the deals that you recently wrote about pertaining to the tungsten mining industry. And before we get into the details, why is tungsten so important now?
1: So the United States needs certain metals to manufacture all kinds of products. But tungsten is particularly important because it is an incredibly hard and heat-resistant metal that is vital for missiles and other military uses. And so for the military, it's just vital to have access to a sufficient supply of tungsten at a time when we're, you know, at a war in the Middle East and we are helping in Ukraine. And so therefore, we have to have a steady supply of it. But China has been cutting off our supply to tungsten as part of a trade retaliation against President Trump and his tariffs. So there's been an effort to try to increase the United States' access to tungsten and a bunch of other critical metals. And the Trump administration has been pouring an enormous amount of federal dollars into expanding our supply to these critical metals. And that's what we examined in our investigation. My colleague Paul Sond and I looked at this.
0: So the country where Trump has cut a big deal in terms of mining for tungsten is in Kazakhstan. Why Kazakhstan?
1: And Kazakhstan is situated in between Russia and China, happens to have a really large supply of it sitting in the ground. It's one of the largest untapped supplies of tungsten in the world sitting there that the Soviets had first thought about exploiting, but the Soviet Union collapsed before they were ever able to do it. And so this site is there, you know, waiting for someone to grab. It's potentially $80 billion worth of tungsten in the ground there. And so this is how the United States then got involved. Both the Commerce Secretary Howard Lutnick and the President Trump became involved in negotiations in late 2025 with the president of Kazakhstan about potentially giving a small American-based company the right to open up a mine there and to extract that tungsten and to send a bunch of it to the United States.
0: So who is this? What is this small company? And do they have experience in tungsten mining?
1: I mean, the small company, it currently goes by the name of Kaz Resources. The chief executive there and founder does have some experience in the mining sector, but they are not a kind of like a Freeport McMoRan, you know, huge global mining operator. They're a very small operation that does not have a great deal of experience in actually pulling tons of metal out of the ground.

0: around, and they needed to raise capital. They needed to raise money, and they've come to the federal government to raise, you know, billions of dollars in financing to actually build the mine. At the same time as they were asking for help from the United States government to get access to this mining site, they were also asking for help from the Commerce Department's, you know, associated financing arms to actually help cover the cost of building the mine.
1: So why was this company chosen? Doesn't have a lot of experience, doesn't have the capital. It's a small company, relatively speaking. How did they get chosen?
0: It's true that the company had started working with the Biden administration to try to see whether or not there were metals in Kazakhstan that it could tap into. And so it did have a relationship with the federal government that, that predated Trump's return to office. But once Howard Lutnick became the Commerce Secretary, he became an enormous advocate of this company. And he actually wrote a letter to the president of Kazakhstan, repeatedly urging the president of Kazakhstan to pick this one company to be their partner to open the mine there for tungsten. And so it was a bit of an open question as to why the United States was so intensely embracing this one company. And that was part of what we were examining in our investigation.
1: What did you learn about that?
0: I mean, the more we looked into it, what we learned is that not only was the company working with the Trump administration, but that separately through investment partners, that it was working with Eric Trump and Donald Trump Jr. through a series of other, you know, limited liability corporations. And that separately, one of the business partners in the deal had turned to Howard Lutnick's sons to raise hundreds of millions of dollars in capital at the same time as Howard Lutnick was involved in negotiating access by these executives to the mine. So what we found was that there were family connections financially to the business partners involved in the same deal.
1: Trump's sons, Don Jr. and Eric, started making related investments before the deal was made public. So no one else knew about the deal. Would you consider that a form of insider trading?
0: I mean, that gets a little bit farther than the evidence that I have. What I know is that they were teamed up with this company called Dominari Securities, which was based in Trump Tower in New York, and that they became investors in a limited liability company that was looking to invest in the critical mineral sector. And around the same time as Howard Lutnick and the president were involved in negotiating access to this mine, they made their first investment in the company that is now called Kaz Resources. It is certainly odd to see that the sons of the president were actually invested in a company that the president himself was involved in helping get this deal in Kazakhstan. And it's why we wrote that story.
1: Now, in reading the story, there are some really complicated, at least to me, they seem really complicated business deals where one company buys another company and changes the name of the company. And I'm wondering if that is a way of making things more opaque and kind of obscuring who the people behind those investments are and who the people who are profiting are. For example, obscuring the relationship of Trump's sons to these companies and to these deals. Is that an accurate way of reading it as a possibility?
0: I think the net result of all of these financial transactions, that the permutations that were, you know, next to impossible to track, was that it did obscure who the investors were. And it takes a lot of effort to try to figure out the sequence of transformations of these various corporate entities. I mean, it was crazy. They purchased this tiny Hong Kong-based road building company that was, you know, nearly bankrupt. And they purchased it because it was NASDAQ traded. And then they changed its name. They took it over and it became a vehicle for them to buy into this New York tungsten mining company. And it was almost impossible to track. But was that intentional? I don't necessarily think so, because ultimately they were the ones that disclosed that the Trumps were involved in the deal once it actually became public in April of 2026. But I think this illustrates the various complicated ways that people are trying to raise money without doing traditional, like, initial public offerings. It's basically a workaround to raise capital on the stock markets without actually, you know, building a company from the ground up.
1: So now the Trump sons are invested in a company that is going or has already become public, publicly traded on the stock
0: market?
1: It is
0: publicly traded. That was part of the maneuver was to buy this failing Hong Kong-based road builder to merge with the company that's going to mine the tungsten in Kazakhstan. So now it's a publicly traded operation.
1: Okay, so do the Trump sons have an opportunity to profit from the fact that it's public, that it's publicly traded?
0: The stock has actually declined since we wrote the story. I think there's a fair amount of skepticism about this deal and an open question as to whether or not they're still going to get the federal financing. But if this project is successful and they get the federal financing, you know, more than $1 billion in federal financing to actually build the mine and they start mining, then yes, there's the potential to make a great deal of money for all of the investors. There's a lot of ifs still with this project. It's unclear if it will happen. But I mean, what we've seen, the pattern we're seeing is that the Trump sons are investing in a bunch of different sectors that the president is involved in setting policy. It's cryptocurrency, it's the predictions markets, it's the nuclear energy industry, it's the mining industry. And they think that these are moves that show their patriotism, that they're supporting their father's agenda. But at the same time, as their father is taking actions that benefit their business plans, they're moving in behind their dad and making investments that benefit from their dad's actions.
1: Well, it's time for another break here, so let me reintroduce you. My guest is four-time Pulitzer Prize-winning New York Times reporter Eric Lipton. We'll be right back. I'm Terry Gross, and this is Fresh Air.

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1: As I'm looking through the racks, I find the sickest pair of pants I have ever seen in my entire life. 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
6: This is Fresh Air. I'm Terry Gross. Let's get back to the interview I recorded yesterday with New York Times reporter Eric Lipton. He's been investigating how President Trump and his family have profited from self-enriching White House deal-making, the conflicts of interest these business deals present, and the ethical questions they raise. This year, Lipton won his fourth Pulitzer Prize. When we left off, we were talking about a Trump administration tungsten mining deal in Kazakhstan. Within weeks of the deal, Trump's sons, Don Jr. and Eric, had investments related to that mining deal. So the Commerce Secretary, Howard Lutnick, who's heavily involved in these tungsten deals, his sons are profiting too. Can you tell us more about how they're profiting or how they stand to potentially profit?
7: Yeah, so Lutnick, before he became the Commerce Secretary, he was running a company called Cantor Fitzgerald, which has a bunch of arms. But one of the things that they do is they help startups raise capital. And so what we found was that at the same time as Howard Lutnick is promoting the United States as a investor in mining companies, his Cantor Fitzgerald has been helping some of the same mining companies raise hundreds of millions of dollars in private capital. So as Commerce Secretary, he, in his role on some of the bodies like the Export-Import Bank and other federal agencies, those agencies have notified these companies that we're going to give you billions of dollars of financing. And on the other side, the sons of Lutnick have been bringing them private financing, and they get paid fees. And one of the reasons that the companies need private dollars is that the federal government has come and said, we're going to give you public financing. So all of a sudden, it's a lot easier for them to go to Wall Street and say, look, the federal government is giving us billions of dollars in financing. So don't you want to invest in us? So then his sons are there basically through their companies and raising private capital for these same mining companies. And they get paid fees right away. Whether or not those mining companies, you know, succeed or fail, you know, they're going to get paid a fee, and they've made those fees. So what we found was there were, you know, almost a dozen companies that the Trump administration has agreed to help finance that the Lutnick companies have also done work with to help them raise capital since the beginning of 2025. So there's this, again, an intertwining of the public policy actions that the dad is taking and the private sector profitability that's coming from the actions that the sons are doing. It's a similar thing that's happening with the Trump sons that's happening with the Lutnick sons. Now, again, both the White House and the Commerce Department and Cantor Fitzgerald each assert that there are no conflicts of interest, that the Trump sons are independent business people who are making, you know, decisions to pursue, you know, their own business interests. And Cantor Fitzgerald makes the point, which is true, is that it had been in the mining sector for a number of years, and it's continuing to help its partners raise capital. Those are true things. But it does create an appearance at a minimum of a conflict of interest because, you know, Howard Lutnick is helping these same companies and helping bring them billions of dollars worth of capital at the same time as the sons are helping bring private capital to these same companies. So it creates, at a minimum, an appearance of conflict of interest.
6: Would it be fair to say maybe that's a reason why Howard Lutnick shouldn't be Commerce Secretary? If he is intertwined with businesses, or if his sons are intertwined with businesses he's supposed to be helping regulate, maybe he's not the right guy for the job?
7: I mean, he has complied with the federal law, which requires him to divest of his holdings in Cantor Fitzgerald, and he has turned over his holdings to his sons and other family members. And so he does not actually legally have a conflict of interest. I mean, it is an unusual situation to have a commerce secretary whose family is so deeply involved in financing the same sectors. You know, we've written about this a number of times now. The Sun's company is financing data centers, which, you know, Howard Lutnick has been intensely involved with. They're funding the nuclear power industry, which, again, Lutnick is intensely involved with. And they're funding the mining sector. And so in all three areas, Lutnick is driving federal policy, and the Sun's are helping fund the companies that are seeking to capture the profits from those policy changes that his dad is making. Now, it is not a formal legal conflict of interest, but it does create the appearance of a conflict of interest on a scale that we have perhaps never seen for a commerce secretary, similar to the kind of the scale of the conflict of interest that we're seeing with the president and his sons. It's just at a level that it just really doesn't have precedent in American history. But is it technically illegal? You know, no, it's not, as far as I can tell. But it just creates a blending. What the thing is, in the United States, we are used to separating, you know, the job of running the federal government from the job of running your private businesses. And, you know, we're not the Middle East where, you know, you're run by, you know, the royal family, and the royal family is both the government and the profit making. The royal families, they own the oil company. They own everything. They own the economy, and they are also the decision makers. And there's a blending of those roles, which is that's the way it works in the Middle East and in the sovereign, you know, world. But that's not the way it works in the United States. We've had a tradition where the people that run the government, they disassociate themselves from the private sector interests. They put their holdings in blind trust. You know, they have, and they attempt to avoid conflicts of interest. But the Trump family has chosen to act differently. And there are no formal federal prohibitions on doing what they're doing. But it's raising a lot of questions. And it's also keeping us quite busy as reporters, because we're determined to examine each one of these relationships, to document it, to bring the facts out, to make it transparent, and so people can at least know about what's happening.
6: Well, let me reintroduce you again. If you're just joining us, my guest is four-time Pulitzer Prize-winning New York Times reporter Eric Lipton. We'll be right back. This is Fresh Air.
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6: This is Fresh Air. Let's get back to the interview I recorded yesterday with New York Times reporter Eric Lipton. He's been investigating how President Trump and his family have profited from self-enriching White House deal-making, the conflicts of interest these deals present, and the ethical questions they raise. This year, he won his fourth Pulitzer Prize. So let's talk about another sector that the Trump family and the Lutnick family are profiting from, and this is nuclear technology. So one of the big recent events in the nuclear story is that Trump had seemingly made a deal with Saudi Arabia to sell Saudi Arabia nuclear technology for a nuclear reactor. That deal apparently fell apart. Can you just say a little about the deal and how it fell apart before we get into the conflicts of interest?
7: Yeah, so there was an agreement which had been years in the making to allow Saudi Arabia to have access to civilian nuclear technology from the United States to allow them to build nuclear power plants. And it's a way of diversifying their economy and also their, you know, to start to be move away from fossil fuels, as the many of the Middle Eastern governments are trying to. They've been so dependent on fossil fuel wealth that they're trying to diversify themselves. And so they, for, you know, dating back to Trump's first term, they wanted access to the Westinghouse, which is an American-based, Canadian-owned company that builds these massive nuclear power plants. They've wanted access to that technology. And so for the first time, the United States is now saying, we will let you, you know, buy that technology and actually, you know, build nuclear power plants with it, and also share the uranium, which has to power those plants. And that's where the concern comes, because that same uranium could be processed ultimately, if it's not handled properly, and made into plutonium or other, you know, radioactive materials that can be used in nuclear weapons. So there's some concerns about nonproliferation that result from that deal. But that's what Trump has agreed so far, to share the civilian nuclear power technology with Saudi Arabia.
6: But that deal fell apart.
7: That deal is in it. It's unclear whether or not it's going to move ahead, because shortly after he announced it, there was a fair amount of criticism. And then the president said publicly for the first time that in order for Saudi Arabia to get this, it would have to agree to the Abraham Accords, which is to normalize relations with Israel. And Saudi Arabia has been reluctant to do that because of the complicated nature of what's going on in the Middle East. And so that Trump's demand that they agree to the Abraham Accords in exchange for access to civilian nuclear could mean that the deal does not move forward.
6: So tell us a little about the plans that Trump's sons have in the nuclear industry, and whether it's directly related to the Saudi deal or not. Trump is trying to emphasize nuclear power, and that means that nuclear technology will be in more demand.
7: Well, I mean, it's sort of similar to what we've seen with cryptocurrency and with mining and with the predictions markets. Again, the Trump sons and President Trump himself are moving to invest in the nuclear power sector right now. And it is one of the president's top initiatives. And again, the Commerce Secretary is involved in this. And the United States is needs more electric power desperately because the AI data centers are consuming a massive amount of electricity. Also, just consumers, air conditioning, electric vehicles. We need more electricity, and we aren't building enough electric power plants. So one way to deal with that is to build nuclear power plants, which we haven't done on a large scale in decades in the United States because of concerns about the safety of nuclear power. So the Trump administration is pouring, you know, massive amounts of federal funds to incentivize more nuclear power being built both in the United States and internationally. We are also pushing our allies to buy, you know, the Westinghouse AP1000 nuclear power plant design and to build it in Eastern Europe and to build it potentially in the Middle East. So we are now a merchant of nuclear power globally because of President Trump and Howard Lutnick and the Department of Energy. But again, this pattern that we've seen elsewhere is what's happening at the same time as the United States is pouring tens of billions of dollars behind this sector. The President Trump and his sons and the Lutnick family are also investors, are making fees on the same sector. You know, Trump Media, which the president is one of the largest shareholders of, which owns True Social, where he posts all of his social media, suddenly, oddly, late last year, they announced that they are moving into the nuclear power sector. I mean, it was a very weird, you know, a social media company is going to become a nuclear power company. So they announced that they're going to merge with a nuclear fission company, which is another part of the nuclear sector that the federal government is helping try to boost. So that merger still has not happened, but the president himself could be financially benefiting from the push to build more nuclear power, because Trump Media is going to become a nuclear power company itself. And the Trump sons are also, you know, stakeholders in that company. Separately, the Trump sons have bought into another company that is trying to help build a nuclear power plant complex in Texas. And then again, the Lutnick kids are helping a lot of these nuclear startups raise capital in the private sector market. So it's a pattern that we've seen in cryptocurrency and, you know, in critical metals and in nuclear power in the defense sector. It's this intertwining of public policy actions and business deals that involve the families.
6: Is there any oversight about this? Is there any regulatory agency or anything that has to approve these deals?
7: The business deals are being largely being approved by the Export-Import Bank, and Howard Lutnick is on the board of the Export-Import Bank. And okay. so are other cabinet members. Just really important to reiterate that both the Lutnick family, the Trump family, I mean, they don't see this as a conflict of interest. The families see themselves as patriots that are helping build important economic sectors in the United States, and that there's no insider information. You know, there's people that are trying to make money to build the economy.
6: What's an alternate way of looking at it?
7: I mean, at a minimum, there's an appearance of a conflict of interest, and there's an intertwining of the federal interest and private interest, which is really unusual, and it undermines our confidence that the decisions are being made based purely on the merits, and it does create the appearance that some of these decisions are being motivated by desire for individual families to profit, and it's hurtful to our confidence in the integrity of our government, that there is this blurring of lines, which just traditionally the United States has really been committed to separating the personal financial interest of business people and the operations of the government that is trying to help the public at large.
6: What has Trump or the White House or Lutnick or the Commerce Department had to say to you about when you asked them about potential conflicts of interest or ethical violations?
7: I mean, I engage with them pretty intensely, and they're generally very responsive, and we go back and forth if they think something is factually incorrect. I really appreciate their willingness to engage with me. They generally just reiterate what I reiterate, which is that, you know, the White House just says that the president has no conflicts of interest and all he's doing is trying to help the American people. The Trump sons, you know, consistently say they are private business people who are successful at what they do, and the Lutnick sons say that they, through Cantor, that they've been in these sectors for a long time and they're continuing to help private businesses raise capital. So I engage with them each time, and I get statements from them, and we include the statements in the stories.
6: So you've pointed out how the Trump family and the Lutnick family are profiting in the sectors that Trump and Lutnick regulate. Is that happening in other areas too? And I'm thinking specifically of Steve Witkoff, who is the main Middle East negotiator, a special envoy, and his sons are involved with investments, and they've worked with Trump sons on some things. Can you talk about that a little bit?
7: That's right, and it's, again, super odd. We have these trio of sons, the Trump sons, the Lutnick sons, and the Witkoff sons, and the Witkoffs are deeply involved in World Liberty Financial, which is the cryptocurrency company that President Trump and his sons helped found just before he returned to the White House. And that is actually, you know, one of the biggest sources of income of the $2.2 billion that Trump made in 2025. $1.4 billion came from cryptocurrency, and World Liberty is a huge source of that. And the Witkoff sons are helping run World Liberty at the same time as Steve Witkoff was involved in negotiations in the Middle East that benefited some of their business partners. So each one of these is so complicated, you could talk about it for hours, and it's quite a maze of challenges to sort of deconstruct and explain. But it is a bit crazy that there are three different sets of sons of prominent leaders in the current administration that are involved in business deals that benefit from or intertwine with what their dads are doing in office.
6: Let's touch on the predictions market, which it's such a controversial market right now. You can bet on anything. There's insider trading, including like the guy who runs Trump's teleprompter was involved with an insider trading thing because he read the speech and he knew what Trump was going to say. So what are the business deals that the Trump family is involved with in the predictions market?
7: So again, you have a president who's setting policy by appointing a leadership at the Commodity Futures Trading Commission, which oversees the predictions markets, at the same time as the Trump sons are advisors to or have financial ties to both of the two major predictions markets companies, Polymarket and Kashi. So my two colleagues, Sharon Lafrenier and David Yaffe Bellamy, have largely been covering the predictions markets actions, but it's another venue where there are these overlaps that are very unusual. I mean, even now, Trump Media, in addition to becoming a nuclear company, is offering to sell immediate knowledge of what his Truth Social postings are, which are immediately affecting the markets and particularly affecting the predictions markets. You know, if you pay them a special fee, you can instantaneously get access to the content of Trump's social postings, and it creates an appearance of an insider trading, you know, transaction. And, you know, Trump is the primary shareholder of Trump Media, and his sons are involved in running the company. So, and Trump Media itself is looking to move into the predictions markets. You know, it's just everywhere you look, there are a blurring of lines.
6: So is Congress, which is controlled by Republicans, investigating any of the stories that you have investigated and reported?
7: I mean, the Democrats continue to send letters to these agencies and to the White House asking questions about many of these stories. We see those letters, but no. I mean, the Republicans who have subpoena power in both the House and the Senate, they're working on, you know, investigating Fauci and the pandemic or other matters that they're not. No, there's not a single open investigation other than outside of Epstein that has in any way touched on Trump that I'm aware of. None of his business operations have been subject to any congressional oversight by a majority committee. And the Democrats are writing these letters and they generally don't even get responses. So the Congress has decided not to commit oversight to this topic. And that's just the fact of the matter at this point.
6: Well, let's take a short break here. Let me reintroduce you. My guest is four-time Pulitzer Prize-winning reporter Eric Lipton of The New York Times. We'll be right back. This is Fresh Air.
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6: This is Fresh Air. Let's get back to the interview I recorded yesterday with New York Times reporter Eric Lipton. He's been investigating how President Trump and his family have profited from self-enriching White House deal-making, the conflicts of interest these business deals present, and the ethical questions they raise. This year, he won his fourth Pulitzer Prize. One of the things I'm wondering about while interviewing you is, how do you keep all these facts in your head? Because each of the sectors that we've been talking about, the financial schemes and the companies that bought companies that changed their names, that went public and so on, they're each one of them is so complicated. And it must have taken so much work on the part of you and your fellow reporters. So you do the work, you report it, but now you're still remembering it.
7: Mm-hmm.
6: How do you do that?
7: And one of the things whenever I start one of these stories is I build a chronology. I mean, it's just like you're working on a term paper in college or high school. I build a really detailed chronology of the sequence of events, and I have as many primary sources with links to the original documents in that chronology. And that becomes my like guidepost to the players and the individual actions and the sequence of events. And once you have that chronology, you can see the interplay between what's happening in the government and what's happening in the private sector, who the individuals are, and the chronology to some extent becomes the story. Because as those different, you know, events are happening and they're intertwined, it's like almost that narrative emerges from the chronology. So for each one of these investigations that I'm doing, I have a master, like very detailed day-by-day chronology of the events, the players, the companies, the public sector actions, the private sector actions. And in the process of working on the story, I'm basically memorizing that chronology. And I also use the fact check, because every single fact has to be so carefully fact checked, because if I make any mistake, believe me, they will pound me, you know, and they will try to undermine the substance of the story based on a small factual error. But if I have that date through a document that's linked to my chronology, then I know that it's accurate. And so those chronologies are really important for me in each one of these investigations.
6: Are they in like Word document kind of styles or like some kind of spreadsheet?
7: They're not. I don't keep them in a spreadsheet because they're like unpredictable formats and lengths each entry. So I just basically, everything has a link to a primary doc. I don't link to secondary sources. I link to primary government documents, our SEC filings, our business, you know, announcements. And it's like, I love my chronologies because it's like, it is the spine of the story is right there. And I wait until the story emerges and it helps me pick my characters and it helps me pick my dramatic moments. It helps me pick the, you know, where do I want to really drill down and like report out a moment that is critical. Like, for example, the moment that Howard Lutnick meets with the president of Kazakhstan at the St. Regis Hotel in October of 2025 to try to bring that tungsten deal. You know, my colleague Paul Sun and I were working on that story, and we the chronology showed us that this was a moment we really wanted to report out. We using photographs, we figured out what hotel it was. We then got photos of the room. We figured out what the name of the room was. We got the scene. I found audio of that day because the president of Kazakhstan posted a clip from the meeting he had with Lutnick. And that like those are the pieces of the narrative that came together, and that was because the chronology told us this is a moment we want to pull out, and that's how I do these investigations. Is that like I develop the chronology tells me, you know, this, as a writer, the chronology is your friend because it's like the story happens in a narrative, and there's narrative moments, there's drama that happens in certain narrative moments, and you want to pull out that drama. This is nonfiction drama, but you want to let the chronology tell you that story. To answer your question as to how do I keep track of all these facts is I have a really solid document that's at the base of each one of these stories.
6: And that can show you too the timing of investments versus policy.
7: Exactly.
6: And how intertwined
7: and,
6: they are.
7: And I was looking at that time frame of the St. Regis meeting with the first investment that the Trump sons were involved with that same company, but it was before the public announcement. And that's all in the chronology. And it was like, only once that's lined up do you see, here's really the story. And I don't try to start writing a story like this until it's like, I let it kind of emerge to me. Like, let the story kind of unfold. And the characters and the moments and the narrative peaks. I mean, it's about storytelling. I mean, each one of these stories is basically a backstory. It's like a narrative backstory of how did this deal come together and that we're writing.
6: All right. It's been great to talk with you.
7: Yeah.
6: And you're actually in the WHYY studio today as opposed to being in Washington. So we get to actually see each other, which has been delightful.
7: Right, as well.
6: So thank you so much for coming to the studio. Thank you so much for this interview and for all the great reporting you've done.
7: Thank you. It's always great to speak with you. It's one of the best opportunities to have long-form conversations in radio. So I always have a great time talking to you and having an opportunity to really get deep on stories.
6: Eric Lipton is an investigative reporter for the New York Times. Tomorrow on Fresh Air, my guest will be writer Claire Vey Watkins. Like the character in her new novel, Watkins lives in the desert, in an area being developed by an energy company wreaking havoc on the ecosystem. Her previous novel drew on the life of her father, Paul Watkins. He was a teenager when he joined the Manson family. I hope you'll join us. Keep up with what's on the show and get highlights of our interviews. Follow us on Instagram at NPR Fresh Air. Fresh Air's executive producer is Sam Brigger. Our senior producer today is Teresa Madden. Our technical director and engineer is Audrey Bentham. Our engineer today is Adam Staniszewski. Our interviews and reviews are produced and edited by Phyllis Myers, Roberta Shorrock, Anne-Marie Baldonado, Lauren Krenzel, Monique Nazareth, Thea Challoner, Anna Bauman, Nico Gonzalez-Whistler, and Joel Wolfram. Our digital media producer is Molly C.V. Nesper. Susan Yacundi directed today's show. Our co-host is Tanya Mosley. I'm Terry Gross.

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3: 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That's followed by All Things Considered at 4 o'clock this afternoon. It's pretty nice out there. 80 degrees, mostly cloudy, though there's a chance of some showers and thunderstorms this evening, probably more so after midnight. It'll be humid this evening with lows in the low 70s. For tomorrow, partly sunny, chance of showers and thunderstorms. It's going to be hot tomorrow. High of about 90, but it's going to be really humid, so it might feel like it's in the triple digits tomorrow. Be prepared. It's WNYC just before 3 p.m.
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5: 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What's behind the rise, and what does it mean for your pocketbook? 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
7: I'm Debbie Russ with the BBC News. President Zelensky says Ukraine's supplies of interceptor missiles by allies have been only a third of what they were for the same period last year. He was speaking after overnight Russian strikes killed at least 21 people across Ukraine, mainly in the Kyiv area. Dan Johnson is in the capital.
8: No one's saying that they've run out of interceptors, but the problem is if the stocks get so low, the question is where do you place them? If you've got to be strategic about where you put them and when you deploy them, and there were 28 ballistic missiles fired last night, they were able to get through and cause so much damage and destruction. President Zelensky says that the partner countries, mainly the US, that produce those weapons and can supply them to Ukraine, need to do that in greater numbers. He said any delay would lead to casualties. He says lives could have been saved last night if he'd had greater stocks of those missile interceptors.
7: In a vote with implications for the future direction of America's Democrats, a left-winger, Abdul El-Sayed, has narrowly defeated a centrist candidate to contest a Senate seat in Michigan. Anthony Zerka reports from Washington.
9: El-Sayed celebrated a hard-fought primary victory. He called for Democrats to unite in a Senate race that will be pivotal to the party's hopes to win back control of the chamber in November's midterm elections. El-Sayed campaigned on left-wing priorities, including expanding government-provided health insurance, increasing taxes on the wealthy, reducing the influence of money in politics, and cutting off U.S. aid to Israel. His supporters in Michigan and across the U.S. are hoping that a general election victory will demonstrate that a progressive candidate can win in a key battleground state.
7: Iran's foreign ministry spokesman says a joint announcement with Oman of a new route through the Strait of Hormuz is being finalized, so long as what he's described as certain third parties do not interfere. Here's Frank Gardner.
10: This may be the closest we've come yet to a deal that provides a way out of the damaging and ever-worsening conflict between Iran and the US. The deal, which is yet to be publicly endorsed by Donald Trump, envisages inbound shipping to the Gulf, passing along a northern route close to Iran's coast and under its notional control. Outbound shipping would pass to the south, avoiding an area believed to be sown with sea mines. That doesn't sound that different from the long-standing traffic separation scheme that's been in place in the Strait of Hormuz since 1968. But what's changed is that Iran's Revolutionary Guards Corps, having survived months of devastating US airstrikes, are now insisting on exerting some kind of sovereign control over the strait.
7: The authorities in Pakistan have suspended all 78 officers at a Lahore police station following allegations that a woman was raped there. The 22-year-old has learning difficulties and was reportedly picked up by a policeman, taken to the station and assaulted. You're listening to The World News from the BBC.
3: And it's on WNYC in New York. I'm Sean Carlson. It's 80 degrees right now at 3:04. Firefighters are battling a 5-alarm fire in the Bronx. The FDNY says a reported explosion caused a fire on the second and third floors of a 5-story apartment building on East 209th Street in Norwood. The building is just off Parkside Place. One person has been seriously hurt and taken to a nearby hospital. That's according to the FDNY. The fire grew fast. The first call came in just before 12:30, and in less than an hour, the fire had reached 4 alarms. Crews are still on the scene. Stay tuned to WNYC as this story develops. The AI data center industry is booming, but some towns in New Jersey are saying no thanks. WNYC's Mike Hayes reports more than 25 municipalities have passed laws to ban data centers within their borders.
11: Large water and energy demands, noise pollution, environmental preservation. Those are all reasons New Jerseyans have been pushing back on data centers in their towns. Two municipalities that outright ban data centers are being sued by developers. Matt Hale is a political science professor at Seton Hall. He says these bans are on solid legal ground.
12: Well, one of the things that New Jersey definitely has is local control of land use issues. The municipal land use law, it has municipal right at the front of it, so it tends to govern pretty strongly.
11: At least a dozen other New Jersey towns are considering bans as well.
3: 80 degrees right now, mostly cloudy in New York City. There's a chance of some showers and thunderstorms this evening. It's going to stay pretty humid overnight, lows in the low 70s. And then tomorrow, partly sunny, rain, thunderstorms are possible. It could be pretty heavy in the afternoon. It's going to stay humid tomorrow. It's going to be really hot, high of about 90 degrees. But with that humidity, it could feel closer to 102 degrees in the afternoon. Tomorrow night, more showers, thunderstorms possible. It'll stay humid with lows in the mid-70s. Stay cool out there. It's WNYC on a Wednesday at 3:06.
13: The Justice Department is increasingly charging people protesting Trump's immigration campaign with criminal conspiracy, which can lead to years in federal prison. That has some legal experts worried.
14: I think it's important to see these indictments and the use of this law for what it is, which is an attempt to scare Americans.
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16: This is 1A. I'm Jen White. For some of you, getting food on the table has become a struggle.
17: My name's Amy and I live in California. You wouldn't believe how much a normal grocery store costs here, with perhaps a box of crackers being $5 to $6. I've been eating some expired food, technically expired.
18: I tried to get by with going to a United for Poverty grocery store and cheaper grocery stores. I have become vegetarian. I don't eat meat anymore. I pretty much don't eat cheese anymore.
19: I have been really struggling with the cost of groceries. I don't really buy meat products anymore. I might eat meat one time a week. And I really just limit myself on what I'm buying. So instead of buying a whole bunch of bananas, I'll buy one at a time.
16: Thanks for those messages. Grocery prices are up 33% since 2019. In the 7.5 years before that, prices only rose around 6%. That's according to federal data analyzed by the Associated Press. It's led some people to change their diet or where they shop. Others are taking more drastic measures by dipping into their savings or going into credit card debt. Last year, more than a quarter of people using credit cards to buy food had trouble paying those debts back. That's according to a new report from the Urban Institute. Ahead, we talked to one of the researchers. What's behind the jump in grocery prices? How is it affecting your budget? And how is it all affecting our economy? For that, we turn to our expert panel. Joining us here in studio is economist Jared Bernstein. He chaired President Biden's Council of Economic Advisors. Now he's senior fellow at the Stanford Institute for Economic Policy and the Center for American Progress. That's a progressive think tank in D.C. Jared, welcome back to the program.
20: Great to be with you.
16: Also joining us is Michelle Singletary. She's a personal finance columnist at the Washington Post. She's also the author of What to Do with Your Money When Crisis Hits, a survival guide. Michelle, it's always great to have you.
21: Oh, thanks for having me.
16: And Cassandra Martinchak is a senior research associate at the Urban Institute, focusing on wealth, financial well-being, food, and nutrition. The Urban Institute was founded in 1968 by President Lyndon B. Johnson to evaluate and help develop public policy programs. Cassandra, welcome.
22: Hello, hello.
16: And we want to hear from you. How is your grocery bill looking these days? What questions do you have about food prices? Email us at 1A@WAMU.org. We got this from one of our text club members. Prices rise over time. That's inevitable. I've always tried to save on groceries, even though my salary is sufficient for a comfortable life. I find that I'm spending extra time looking for deals lately. Prices on some items have almost doubled, and there's some sticker shock associated with each trip to the store. Jared, help us understand how big of a spike people are experiencing in their food costs right now.
20: The spike that you mentioned in the introduction, you said food prices were up 33%, I think, since pre-pandemic, something like that. That's historically, to use the technical term, crazy big. Mm-hmm. That is a very large spike relative to history. In the 5 years before the pandemic, grocery prices happened to be flat. That's pretty unusual. They typically grow around 1% to 2% per year. Most recently, they've been elevated from that. The most recent read is just under 3%. So people have two problems. One is that the level of grocery prices really jumped and it stayed up there. You know, remember, I used to be in the White House going on TV to talk about this stuff. And I would often say, guess what? Inflation is lower. Grocery prices, inflation peaked at 13%. And I'd go out there on the White House North Lawn and say, last seen it was 2 or 3%. People were like, well, that just means my prices that are already too high are rising more slowly. I want them to come back down. A lot of people remember what things used to cost, and they want their old prices back, and they haven't gotten them. So I think the spike is big, it's real, and it's very, you know, intensely felt by a lot of consumers.
16: Well, we're hearing from many of you about your grocery prices right now.
23: My name is Jason. I live in Boynton Beach. And what you just mentioned on the air about going into debt just to buy food, that's exactly what we're going through right now. We're probably gone into about $30,000 in credit card debt. And now it's getting to the point where we can barely pay our rent every month, just between the expenses for everything, the cost of food, the cost of gas, the cost of everything. And we're drowning.
16: Cassandra, we mentioned the Urban Institute report that you co-author. Talk us through what you learned about how people are using credit cards to buy food.
22: Yeah. So in our report, we look at how many families use different payment strategies to afford groceries. And we know a lot of consumers use credit cards to purchase food for their families. There's a lot of benefits. You can get credit card rewards. It's easy to chunk up your payments. But what we found was 1 in 4 working age adults use credit cards to purchase groceries for their families and experience repayment challenges. So they didn't make the minimum payment or they carried over a balance. So in this case, they're accruing debt in order to pay for the food that they need for their families, which can have both short and long-term consequences as families need to now in the future both repay the debt that they've accrued that they've put on their credit cards, as well as pay for the current basic needs that they have. And then if this persists for a while, it can tank their long-term credit worthiness, which can make it harder to get connected to work, to get connected to housing opportunities if credit checks are used in those processes, or participate in wealth building. So this can be quite consequential.
16: Michelle, we talk about credit card debt with you quite a bit. And what are you finding about how people are turning to credit cards for groceries, but also how that's connected to other affordability issues in their lives?
0: Yeah, well, you know, when your pay can't stretch for everything, you reach for credit. Oftentimes when we talk about this, some people right away go, well, people are going on vacations or buying a bunch of clothes. And while there are some people doing that, the vast majority are just trying to make ends meet. And so if you've got, you know, rent is up, so one whole paycheck is for housing. That leaves you having to try to carve out that second paycheck, if you get paid twice a month, for groceries and gas. And if you've got kids, childcare. I mean, you throw childcare in the mix and it just explodes. And so what I see, because I work in my community, I work with individuals, I see that this is a compounding problem. They started out, maybe they lost their job, they used credit, even though they may have now gotten a job, they're still digging their way out. And so when prices rise, they've got this old debt, they've got new debt, and then the rise in prices. And as you can see, that hole that they dug, they can't get out of.
16: We got this email from Jay who says, I was an economist with the U.S. Treasury, Commerce, and Homeland Security departments for decades. President Trump has raised food prices in three key ways. First, his tariffs have boosted food prices directly and indirectly. Second, the Iran war has also increased food and fertilizer prices. Third, his immigration policy and deportations have shrunk our agricultural workforce, also boosting farmers' costs and decreasing their output. Jared, what do you make of Jay's analysis there?
20: It's 100% correct. There's a couple of things I'd add, but before I get to that, let me just say that when Michelle was talking, I thought about the old adage, the rent eats first. That's true. And if we look at pressures, you and Michelle and others here are correct to break this out holistically, because the grocery price thing is a true stressor for consumers. I'd say probably the most prominent prices people see in the economy are gas and groceries, because we see them numerous times per week. But, you know, every month you've got that rent. So anyway, Jay's analysis is spot on, and I've seen work that suggests the policies that he mentioned, tariffs, some of our food is imported, but even more importantly, many of the inputs to food production are imported. So the diesel price, I looked at it this morning just so I'm up to date, is up 43%. Since the war in Iran began. 90% of our food is delivered by trucks, and most trucks run on diesel. So that's correct. The only other thing I'd add to Jay's correct list, tariffs, the war, deportations, which hurt on the labor side, is that there have been some supply shocks, some supply problems in the sector itself. Beef in particular has seen droughts, have seen food feed issues, and herds are at an historically low level. So that's added insult to injury.
16: Now, President Trump does cite the falling prices of some grocery items, including avocados and berries. He did that in a post on Truth Social in May, saying he's making food affordable. When you look at the big picture, we talk about how much presidents actually shape the economy. How much can a president influence grocery prices?
20: Not very much at all. It's actually a really important question. There

0: a first principle, and this president has cut the food stamp allotment quite significantly and done all the things that Jay just took us through. So actually, in this case, there's a fair bit that a president could do.
1: We'll talk more about cuts to SNAP benefits in a minute. We're also hearing from you. A member of the 1A Tax Club writes, as a senior citizen, it is becoming increasingly difficult to maintain the level of food quality I had back when I was working full time. Fresh produce, which is far better than processed food, is especially more difficult to fit into my food budget. And another of you shares, I barely eat any fresh food because it's hard to find at a decent price anymore. I feel my health declining from eating so much processed, cheap food. We're talking to Jared Bernstein. He's an economist who led President Biden's Council of Economic Advisors. Also with us, Michelle Singletary. She's a personal finance columnist at the Washington Post. And Cassandra Martinchak, a senior research associate at the Urban Institute. Coming up, Americans turn to buy now, pay later options for groceries. And we'll talk more about federal SNAP benefits. We'll be right back.

0: Why are women's clothing sizes so confusing? You can be an extra small in one brand or fabric or style, but an extra large in another.
1: There are definitely huge discrepancies between sizing, and I do a lot of consoling outside the dressing room.
0: I'm Meghna Chakrabarty, inside the wild world of women's sizing. That's on the next On Point. 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
6: This is 1A. I'm Jen White. We're talking about how you're dealing with the cost of groceries. We're here with economist Jared Bernstein. He led President Biden's Council of Economic Advisors. Now he's senior fellow at the Stanford Institute for Economic Policy and the Center for American Progress. Also with us, Michelle Singletary. She's a personal finance columnist at the Washington Post and author of What to Do with Your Money When Crisis Hits, a survival guide. And Cassandra Martincheck, a senior research associate at the Urban Institute focusing on wealth, financial well-being, food, and nutrition. And we want to keep hearing from you. How are you affording groceries where you live? Email us at 1A@WAMU.org. 1A producer Thomas Liu stepped outside a grocery store in Washington, D.C., and here's what he heard from some of the shoppers there.
7: Last year, I remember saying groceries were expensive, but I never thought paying $7 for apples is a new normal. I never thought paying $6 for a dozen eggs is a new normal. And I remember, like, a few years ago, like, $100 used to mean, like, oh, you fill your car up with groceries, and now $100 is, like, you just get a few items. So I think grocery prices are outrageous.
8: On a pretty regular basis, I normally am on a routine of how much I spend. I'm, like, transferring money out of savings just so I can buy my groceries, which I wouldn't normally do.
6: That's Chris and Rebecca sharing their experience buying groceries in Washington, D.C.

0: see. Cassandra, we heard there from Rebecca that she's tapping into her savings to afford food. And this is something you found in your survey with the Urban Institute as well. Tell us more.
1: Yeah, nearly one in five working age adults reported paying for groceries was savings that they didn't intend for daily expenses. This means that they're taking money out of savings that was earmarked for maybe putting toward a down payment or for their children's education, or, you know, it's back to school season, purchasing backpacks for their children. And so savings can be a really helpful short-term strategy to cover budget shortfalls. But when you deplete savings for daily expenses, it can create risk later on if you're not able to recover those savings. And it means you have less buffer when future financial emergencies arise, or it can be harder to maintain any of that buffer if it's a consistent income shortfall that folks are facing.
0: Well, you also found that nearly one in 10 people are using buy now, pay later options to buy groceries. And this is basically what we used to call when I was a kid, layaway, where you sort of pay on something gradually. And I think people often think about those options if you're buying maybe an appliance or a big electronic piece, like a television or maybe even clothes. But we're talking about food. What did you find?
1: Yeah, so more families are using buy now, pay later to finance groceries. And so buy now, pay later options can provide families with financing without a traditional credit check. It allows you to split payments for purchases. But of course, use of these products can signal that families are overextending their finances. And if they miss payments, they can still accrue late fees, interest, or they may overdraft their bank accounts. So what we found was one in four working age adults use buy now, pay later to pay for groceries. And among them, one in three missed a payment when they did.
0: A LendingTree survey from July found that 44% of Americans expect to apply for one of these buy now, pay later loans in the next 6 months, while 13% expect to take out three or more in that time frame. Michelle, when we talk about these loans or the accrual of credit card debt, what concern do you have around people building this debt to pay for food? Mary writes, the biggest problem is interest.
2: So when you just pay now, buy now, pay later, lots of times people don't realize they're taking on more than just one. And so at the moment, it seems like the math works, right? You split your groceries into four payments. It makes it a little easier, except then the next week you've got to take out another one and you're paying four more or three more payments on the one that you took out. So you can see the snowball impact of using the credit, using buy now, pay later. And then people are using payday loans. Urban Institute looked at, the increase of people using payday loans, which are horrible, horrible products. If you don't have the money in your current paycheck, how are you going to have it in the next one for the bills that are coming that you need to pay in the next one? And that is my concern. And I don't want to put it on the individual because there's so much pressure. They're doing the best they can. They're using these products that were introduced to them and thinking that the math might work eventually. But what Cassandra pointed out is that that's the problem. If you're dipping into your savings that you would use if you lost your job, then you lose your job. You don't have savings, and now you've got the debt to attend to as well. And that's what scares me.
0: And specifically around this question of interest, when we're talking about credit cards or payday loans, how can that exacerbate financial insecurity for families?
2: Oh my gosh, it's a debt trap for decades. I mean, the average credit card interest rate is 20%. And when you talk about this population that is already stretched, their interest rates could be as much as 30%. You know, payday loans, it looks like it's a small fee, like $15 for every $100 that you borrow. But when you annualize it, it's like, four figures, like 1,000% interest. And so that $15 could buy you a carton of eggs and some milk, right? And so that is the problem with these products, that they introduce the folks, say, hey, we're trying to help you out. We're going to introduce these new products. But really what it does is put you in debt for decades.
0: We got this from another member of our text club. Just when my family was doing well financially, the rising prices have crushed our finances. We've stopped traveling, cut back on other purchases, and are making changes to try to protect any financial gains we made over the past decade. And another of you writes, our groceries are up 32%, and we already shop at discount stores. Our electric bill is also up 30%. My 3% raise isn't going to make up for this, so less money is going into my retirement investments. And that's an important thing to note here, Jared. It's wages.
3: That's so interesting that you raised that, Jen, because I invented a statistic for our show today.
0: Okay.
3: We can call it the 1A number.
0: Okay.
3: I took the difference between wage growth and grocery price growth. Okay, so how much faster are wages growing relative to the price of groceries? And if you go to December 2019, that number is 15%. Wages outpace grocery prices by 15%. If you go to January of 2025, that number had shrunk to 6%. Wages were only outpacing grocery prices by 6%. You go to the most recent number from last month, down to 3%. From 15% before the pandemic to 3% now. What your callers are telling you is completely verified in these numbers. People's paychecks, they might be beating the grocery prices I've just shown you, but by a tiny margin compared to what it was before people were talking about these stressors. So I think this part of the equation is just as important as the price side.
0: And how do you contextualize that with the other costs of maintaining a household? Because it's not just food. There's housing prices. There's the cost of energy, electricity, gas.
3: Yeah.
0: If you have kids in school, there are healthcare.
3: I contextualize that by putting it under the rubric of something I've talked about from this very chair before, which is the affordability crisis. Right? What we're talking about today is one corner, a very important, a very visible corner of that crisis. But this is something that is well understood across America, and our politics is reflecting it as well. Now, on alternate days, the president will dismiss this as a faux, just a made-up thing. But, of course, it's real, as we've been discussing, and at least the political class is aware of it. We can have another discussion about whether they're doing anything. But that's, to my view, the appropriate rubric is this is part of the affordability crisis.
0: We're talking to Jared Bernstein. He's former chair of President Biden's Council of Economic Advisors. Michelle Singletary, she's a personal finance columnist at The Washington Post. And Cassandra Martinchek, a senior research associate at the Urban Institute. Paul writes, it's not just those who are low income who are changing their habits. We used to go out to nice restaurants more, but now we go to cheaper restaurants and eat at home more. For groceries, we focus on the discount stores and BOGO sales. Cassandra, what are you seeing across the board? So not just people who are lower income, but families that fall under the middle class umbrella. How is spending changing for families across the board?
1: Yeah, we're seeing evidence that both low and moderate income families are experiencing repayment challenges when they're affording groceries, right? More than half of moderate and low-income working age adults who use credit cards to buy groceries took on debt for their families. But interestingly, also one third of higher income working age adults use credit cards to purchase groceries for their families and experience repayment challenges. So while it's more stark for families with low and moderate incomes, it's also affecting those with higher incomes as well. And for moderate and lower income families, groceries are a really substantial part of their household budgets. For moderate income families, it's about 12% of their overall pre-tax income. So when you're experiencing these upward price pressures, you don't necessarily have a simple release valve because it's taking up so much of your household budget. And we're also seeing evidence that for moderate income families as well, they're experiencing a greater risk of experiencing food insecurity over the past year as well, meaning they're changing how much they're purchasing, the nutritional quality of the diets that they're consuming. And so the pressure is not just showing up in terms of how they're paying for groceries, but also their food security status, which has implications for their health as well.
0: We'll hear from the head of the Houston Food Bank a little later in the show. But Michelle, when you hear those numbers, what does it say to you about Americans' financial stability right now? Not just in the next 3 to 6 months, but when you think longer term as well.
2: I it breaks my heart, to be honest, Jen. And we're talking numbers, But I see the numbers with real people. I'm sitting across looking at their budgets. And Cassandra made some really a great point that I hope people don't miss. When you are using these products and making these choices, you heard a lot of callers say that they're switching how they eat. Mm-hmm. And so if you're buying more processed food because it's cheaper, that's not good for your health. And so that means that you didn't have health challenges, diabetes and things like that. And so then what happens, this particularly this administration, they're cutting back, you know, in terms of the subsidies that they help to help people pay for health care. If you are borrowing to borrow for your groceries, you can't save to send your kid to college. So then you take on more college student loan debt, which then buries you and your child into debt for decades. If you can't pay for your groceries, you have to put it on a credit card, then when it comes time for you to rent an apartment or house, then you have more of your income going towards that because you can't put a larger down payment on your house. And you can see how the cycle of wealth building, all of us should be concerned about that. If you're doing well and you're listening, you go, oh, those problems over there for those people. But it impacts our economy. If we don't have people able to live a decent life and not be buried in debt, they can't contribute to the growth of the economy. And then more of our tax dollars have to go to help care for them. And yet we have administrations who say, I'm sorry that you can't feed your kids. Tough it out. What does that mean? They can't eat. They can't put food on their table. They're worried about the roof over their heads. And so the elections are coming up, and I think all of us should be looking at candidates who have an answer to helping people who are struggling.
0: Jared, I want to hear your thoughts about Americans' financial stability, both in the short and long term, but also what that means for the economy more broadly.
3: The interesting point there is that the overall economy has actually been doing surprisingly well, given everything we've been talking about today. That does not undermine one sentence anyone said or what you just heard very passionately from Michelle. All that's true. But it's a very bifurcated economy. You've probably heard references to K-shaped.
0: Yeah.
3: So, you know, the stock market's been booming. And if you have a stock portfolio, you're literally more wealthy and you feel more wealthy and you spend out of that extra wealth. It's called a wealth effect. And that's been helping to drive consumer spending, which came in actually quite strong in the last quarter after many prior quarters as well. But if you're in the bottom half, let me tell you what share of stock market holdings go to the bottom half. It's less than 1%. So let's call that nothing, which is accurate. So there's no wealth effect there. So I really think we have very much a two-track economy. Certainly Cassandra knows of what she speaks. There are definitely middle and upper middle class who feel some of these stressors. But if you're at the very top of the scale, you're actually doing quite well based less on your paycheck and much more on your wealth portfolio.
0: But how many Americans are at the top of that scale?
3: Well, the top 1%, less I checked, comprises about 1%. Mm-hmm. And in other words, not very many. The question in terms of your very important query about how does this play out in economic growth is to what extent can a relatively small group at the top keep the economy chugging along? And the answer is they kind of can. But the second answer is that feels pretty awful to the rest of us. Now, if what I just said is true, we should see two things. Pretty good macroeconomic statistics and a great deal of dissatisfaction in the economy from regular folks. It's exactly what we see.
0: We got this from another member of our tax club. I work full time with 4 children. We qualify for food stamps, but over the last year or two, the amount we receive has been dramatically reduced despite no increase in my income. I've been having to take out lines of credit just to feed my kids. Now the debt is catching up with me and I don't know what to do, but we have to eat. Now, the Trump administration has made sweeping changes to the SNAP program, Cassandra. It's estimated that 4 million people are no longer receiving food assistance due to these changes. More changes to SNAP are coming in October. What have these changes in federal programs meant for food affordability in the country?
1: I think these changes to the SNAP program have affected more the economic resources that lower income families have available to afford food, right? So it shapes how affordable the prices are, not necessarily the prices themselves. But our early projections from the Urban Institute projected that about 22 million families would be impacted by the changes that were implemented under H.R. 1. What we're seeing today is much sharper drops in the caseloads than we had even projected as states begin to implement these changes and try to ensure that they maintain low error rates to keep the programs financially sustainable from the state level.
0: And briefly, what are we expecting to change in October?
1: Yes. So in last November, HR 1 implemented expanded work requirements. So more families were subject to stricter guidelines for how many hours they need to work in order to remain eligible for benefits. This fall, states will begin to have to account for the cost share components of the legislation, where they'll be responsible for paying greater shares of the administrative costs as well as the benefit costs themselves.
0: We'll get to more of that after the break. We're here with Cassandra Martincheck. She's a senior research associate at the Urban Institute. Also with us, personal finance columnist at the Washington Post, Michelle Singletary, and former Biden advisor, Jared Bernstein. Still to come, you'll hear from the president of the nation's largest food bank, and we'll talk solutions. That's just ahead. This is 1A.

0: The used cars of yesteryear are nothing like the cars rolling onto used car lots today.
1: It's a computer on wheels that happens to have a battery pack attached to it.
0: I'm Kai Rizdahl. What am I bid for those high-tech vehicles? We'll tell you next time on Marketplace. This evening at 6:30 on WNYC.
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6: Let's get back to our conversation about grocery prices. We're here with Jared Bernstein. He's an economist and former chair of President Biden's Council of Economic Advisors. Also with us, Michelle Singletary, a personal finance columnist at The Washington Post. She's also the author of What to Do with Your Money When Crisis Hits, a survival guide. And Cassandra Martinchak, a senior research associate at the Urban Institute, focusing on wealth, financial well-being, food, and nutrition. And we're hearing from so many of you. One of you emails, I'm a family medicine nurse practitioner in rural Arkansas. My patients are really suffering the effects of the high costs of groceries in this economy. I try and give them actionable plans to compensate for the lack of funds, like buying frozen veggies, dried beans, canned fruit, healthy grains like quinoa and brown rice, and skipping pre-prepared and packaged items. We also heard from Liz, who emails, I volunteer at a food pantry in downtown Indianapolis, and our number of clients continues to rise. Working people seem ashamed and surprised to find themselves needing to visit a food pantry, but that's better than going into debt. Well, let's hear from a food bank we've checked in on before. Brian Green is the president and CEO of the Houston Food Bank. That's the largest food bank in the U.S. Here's what he had to say about what's happening in his city.
7: Requests for food assistance through our hotline and website went up by 18% in the last quarter, which what people are telling us, these SNAP cuts have a lot to do with that. But it's also worth pointing out that the rising gap between wages at the bottom and cost of living is a big driver. Kinder Institute at Rice University recently did a survey that showed that about 12% of Houstonians have reached out to payday loans in the last 12 months, with food and groceries being the number one reason.
6: So, Brian, they're echoing what we've been discussing across the hour. Cassandra, what do we know about how much people are relying on food banks or other forms of food assistance right now?
8: In December 2025, nearly one in six adults reported using charitable food, so getting free groceries or free meals in the past year. Since 2021, rates of charitable food participation among working age adults has remained high and steady over those years. And groups that are proportionately likely to experience food insecurity, so households with children, adults with a disability, Black and Hispanic adults, and low-income adults are more likely to rely on charitable food. But as the food bank executive director noted, many households have unmet needs for charitable food. Even in 2025, nearly 3 in 10 adults in food insecure households had a need for charitable food that they weren't able to meet, either due to mismatches and when they could go to a food bank and when the hours were open, lack of awareness of where they could go, and also stigma. So this is a really big supplemental support for about 1 in 6 adults in the country. And that was in 2025. And we've seen evidence over time that when SNAP reduces generosity, folks turn to food banks to fill the gap. But the changes in SNAP are so substantial that the charitable food sector won't be able to meet the gap now. There'll be a lot that is going to fall between the cracks of these different social supports.
6: I want to talk more about policy options in a moment. But Michelle, I think it's important to touch on that stigma piece of this conversation. We heard from our listener who said the working families who come to her food bank are surprised and upset to find themselves there. And that may be part of why we see people turning to credit cards or turning to buy now, pay later options, because there's this stigma attached to who needs food support or who is food insecure.
9: Yeah, it's definitely a stigma. I mean, I work with a woman who lost her job during the Great Recession. She was making 6 figures, lost her job because of the housing crisis. And we were sitting going over her budget, and she literally didn't have enough money to buy enough food for her and her 3 kids. And I said, let's apply for benefits. And she started to cry. And I said, honey, it's not your fault you lost your job. These benefits are here as a stopgap measure for people just like you. So it's okay to apply. And we spent, you know, the better part of an hour would be just talking to her to say it's okay to reach out for help. And I imagine people think food bank, why I can't go there. I did something wrong if I have to have help. And I really hope that people realize that you should reach out for help, apply for anything and everything that you can to help yourself. It's not a sign of failure if you are in a situation where you need help.
6: There's something deeply unsettling about this conversation, and I'm seeing all of these messages coming in from our listeners who are talking about the struggles they're facing. Seniors, we got this from another member who says, we never had to apply for government assistance, but now we are. We're in our 70s and need help. This is so sad. We need help for seniors on fixed income. So we're hearing from elders in our country. We're hearing from families with young children, just and everything in between. And we're having this conversation while sitting in the country that is the wealthiest, if not one of the wealthiest, in the world. And I think for a lot of people, it's very difficult, Jared, to square that circle. You mentioned how the economy is doing well, but then there's the economy, and then there's how people experience it.
10: The economy is doing well. The people in it are doing poorly. And that is just such a weird thing to say. But if you wanted to point to GDP growth or consumer spending in the aggregate, or of course the stock market, you could make that case. But that's not a case that any of us here would make it, because it's not responsive to people's actual experience. And I think that the political class is picking up on this. And then the question becomes, what can we do to address the pain that we're hearing in the last 45 minutes? It's deep, it's intense. You heard from Michelle, it's personal for a lot of people. And I do think there is a really important policy agenda. And we're starting to see candidates express that. And those candidates tend to win over others who are just saying, well, you know, it's the economy, it's doing fine, don't bother me about that. So I do think, you know, I guess my nature as a sort of policy wonk is to think, you know, how can we help? Mm-hmm. What can we do to help ameliorate this problem?
6: Well, one option we're seeing in New York City from Mayor Zohran Mamdani, he's planning to open 5 city-run grocery stores, and they'll offer 30% discounts on items like produce and meat. What do you make of an idea like that, Jared?
10: First of all, I am a huge fan of the mayor of New York for one reason in this, for many reasons, but in this context, he has said what FDR said, which is, I'm going to try everything. And if it works, great. If it doesn't, I'll try something else. This one might help with the margins, but there's a problem. First of all, he can only build maybe five of these, and you know that's not going to do a lot for people in neighborhoods that can access them. But secondly, profit margins that a little store, like a bodega, which is a corner grocery in New York City, are tiny. They're in the 1% range. And it's actually not fair to ask that store to compete with someone who's selling at wholesale prices. So I think this is a temporary stopgap measure. I applaud that they're trying it. And if it works, we should do more of it. But I'm concerned about the competition for some of the private grocers who are just eking to get by. I mean, they're not making hand over fist. So let's try it, but let's think of a lot of other things, which, you know, I'm happy to go through.
11: Yeah, yeah, we'll get there. Let's go to Jay in Texas, who suggests this.
12: I own a community garden. Our local food pantries have increased from approximately 89 people to over 150 people weekly across multiple food banks in towns of 15,000 to 30,000 people. The community garden tries to fill that gap. However, it's too large. We appreciate your coverage, and there are many people out there trying to get food on the table.
11: Thanks for that message. Cassandra, how often are we seeing these sort of community-level solutions bubbling up, whether it's a food pantry that's run within a neighborhood or it's something like a community garden?
8: Yeah, the Charitable Food Network is always growing new solutions, and community-led mutual aid has also been growing, especially since the pandemic, and is an important part of making sure that folks are able to meet their food needs. I think something really interesting that they noted in their clip was that families aren't just relying on one resource, right? Like 50% of the folks who use free groceries or meals were also SNAP recipients, which means to meet their food needs, they're using their own financial resources. They might be relying on credit. They're using SNAP. They're visiting free groceries and meals, and they might also be getting mutual aid from their communities. And so that's really signaling, like, for families to be able to live active and healthy lives and remain food secure, they have to knit together all these diverse resources. And that signals a level of financial fragility and whether or not they can meet their basic needs effectively.
11: We're speaking to Cassandra Martincheck, a senior research associate at the Urban Institute. Also with us, Michelle Singletary, a personal finance columnist at the Washington Post, and Jared Bernstein, an economist and a senior policy fellow at the Stanford Institute for Economic Policy. Now, Jared, mutual aid, community gardens, community-level solutions, that's not policy. What kind of policy fixes do we need to address this issue, do you think?
10: There are two buckets. One is stop doing bad stuff, and two is start doing good stuff. The extent to which tariffs, the war in Iran, and deportations are raising food prices is not at all inconsequential. And if we reverse those, I believe that quite quickly, I mean in a matter of months, people would find their grocery bills going down by hundreds of dollars, probably well over $1,000 over the course of a year.
11: Now, I just want to point out, there are those who argue that the U.S. reliance on immigrant labor artificially suppresses our food costs. Do you think that argument makes sense, that we are paying people much lower wages to produce our food?
10: I do think that makes sense, and that takes me to bucket two. Okay. So you heard earlier Cassandra say something about, you know, there's the financing side of this, and we sort of blew by that because we're so focused on prices, as we should be. But we've talked about wages and how important that is. So there is an idea afoot to raise the minimum wage to $20 by 2030. This is a policy that's been ignored for decade upon decade. And that would help a lot of low-income people have more resources than go to the store. Secondly, and I guess this is both in the do less bad and do more good column, is restore the SNAP cuts, but go further than that. Cutting food stamps is absolutely the worst policy in a period of these kinds of stressors we've been talking about. But why not think about SNAP going higher up the chain, higher up the income scale? You heard Michelle talk about a lot of people in the middle class who are experiencing this, and it's not their fault. So I think both restoring SNAP, but maybe not stopping there and going further. So that's one set of ideas. Less bad, more good. Mm.
11: Michelle, for when we talk about policy, that's going to take time.
6: an agreement, which our Congress has a difficult time finding its way to right now. So for people who are struggling in this moment, struggling with putting food on the table for themselves, for their families, what kind of financial advice are you providing?
13: Well, you know, I don't want to tell them to, you know, cut, you know, eat beans because they're already doing that, right? So we have to be really careful that we're not preaching down to the people who are already cutting. They already know how to make food stretch. But what I say is that whatever decisions you make, you just have to make them smarter. You can't maybe eat out. Yeah, you might not be able to take that vacation. You might, when you go shopping for your kids, you're going to be buying less for them. And so, you know, in the program I do at my church, we teach about financial decision making. So when you're trying to wait for policy to catch up with personal responsibility, then there's some things that you personally can do to try to make things like if housing isn't working and that's, you know, sapping a lot of your money, then maybe look into some shared housing situations, single parents coming together to live together. You know, seniors maybe taking in, the Post has been running some stories about seniors taking in younger adults who they've got these big houses and lots of rooms. And so they become, you know, roommates. Obviously, you want to vet people before you invite right. them into your house. But, you know, you got to attack the big expenses. That's where you're going to find the bigger, you know, savings. For example, my young adult son is still living at home because, you know, the job market is really tight. And we're like, honey, just stay home. And that helps him not have to have any financial issues as opposed to him living out on his own and struggling. And so just making better financial decisions, cutting. And honestly, you know, you can't look at what other people have. If you're about to send your kid off to college, they may not have the same college experience you had or your friends have. They stay home. They go to community college. They can't live on campus. And I hate to tell people this because they like, why can't I participate in this thing that other people are doing? But when you're struggling and your pay isn't enough, you do have to make different financial decisions, tough as they are, until policy catches up to help you.
6: Yeah. Cassandra, as we wrap up here, what kinds of solutions do you think could help families more easily access food and avoid this cycle of debt we've been discussing?
8: Yeah, I think Jared brought up some of these points earlier, but like a big piece of this is how much financial and economic resources do families have to purchase food for their families? So I think the point about restoring and strengthening the SNAP program, last year, 1 in 8 Americans used SNAP to feed their families. And so it reaches a lot of families, but even then, before the implementation of HR1, the maximum SNAP benefit was not sufficient to cover the cost of a moderately priced meal across 99% of U.S. counties. So pretty much everywhere except for about 50 counties. And so extending the benefit generosity of SNAP, ensuring folks can maintain eligibility, making sure that recertification and application procedures are less burdensome in terms of paperwork can connect folks more easily.
6: So, and to wrap it up here, Jared, as you said, do less bad, do more good. We've been speaking with Jared Bernstein. He chaired President Biden's Council of Economic Advisors. He's now a senior fellow at the Stanford Institute for Economic Policy and the Center for American Progress. Also with us, Cassandra Martinchek, a senior research associate at the Urban Institute focusing on wealth, financial well-being, food, and nutrition, and Michelle Singletary, personal finance columnist at the Washington Post and author of What to Do with Your Money When Crisis Hits, a survival guide. Thanks to you all, and thanks to you for sharing your stories with us. Today's producer was Michelle Harvin. This program comes to you from WAMU, part of American University in Washington, distributed by NPR. I'm Jen White. Thanks for listening, and we'll talk again tomorrow. This is 1A.
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19: 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Coming up on Point later this evening, how can someone wear an extra small shirt in one fabric, brand, or style, but an extra large in another? On tonight's On Point, why women's clothing sizes are so confusing. 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It's followed by the Moth Radio Hour at 9. Q is at 10 p.m. 80 degrees right now. It's cloudy outside in New York City. Showers and thunderstorms likely tonight. It's WNYC at 4 p.m.
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19: After major wins in Michigan, progressive candidates are showing their staying power beyond blue states and safe seats. Good afternoon, I'm Sean Carlson, and you are listening to All Things Considered. It's on WNYC. Also coming up, Russia continues to launch ballistic missile strikes on Ukraine's capital, Kyiv.
21: Every night with ballistic attack is scary, so there is no time now to go to the shelter.
19: The assaults are becoming more deadly because Ukraine is running low on air defense weapons. A first-hand account from Kyiv coming up. Also this hour, the Justice Department is increasingly charging ICE protesters with criminal conspiracy. We're going to hear more about it and much more this hour. Stay with us. News headlines are next.
22: Live from NPR News in Washington, I'm Kristen Wright. The results of several key primary elections held yesterday are signaling what may be ahead for Republican and Democratic parties in the midterm elections. Left-wing anti-establishment Democratic candidates are celebrating victories. Democratic Socialist New York City Mayor Zohran Mamdani spoke about the wins during a press conference today, acknowledging the closely watched Michigan U.S. Senate Democratic primary, won by former public health official Abdul Al-Sayed.
23: I am proud to be part of a movement of politicians and candidates who are looking to put working class Americans back at the heart of our politics. And that's our focus here in New York City. And just from what we're seeing in Michigan, it looks like that's what Michiganders want there to be their focus come November.
22: NPR's Sage Miller reports on how voters decided in other primary races around the country.
24: Progressive Democrats scored another win this election cycle when voters in Michigan's 7th congressional district picked Will Lawrence as their nominee. Democrats hope to flip the seat away from first-time Republican Congressman Tom Barrett. But establishment Democrats won in Missouri and Virginia. Missouri Congressman Wesley Bell beat progressive former Congresswoman Cori Bush. Despite a record low approval rating, Trump still has a strong grip on his party. The Trump-backed candidate won the Republican nomination in a congressional race in Washington state, and Trump's candidates also won in two races for governor in Kansas and Michigan. Sage Miller, NPR News.
22: President Trump is in Las Vegas. He's expected to speak at Red Rock Resort and Casino about the economy within the hour. The United Nations Human Rights Commissioner condemned a sharp increase in executions and death sentences in Iran since the beginning of the war. In a statement issued today, the UN official says Iran continues to use capital punishment to suppress dissent NPR's Hadil Al-Shalchi reports.
0: UN Human Rights Chief Volker Turk said he was, quote, alarmed at the rise in executions and death sentences issued in Iran since the beginning of the U.S.-Israeli war. In a statement, he said that since March 19th, at least 56 people have been executed on national security-related charges, including 27 individuals in cases linked to January protests. Turk said 100 others are at risk of execution on similar charges. According to Turk, executions have, quote, reportedly been carried out in public, some only weeks after arrest. Turk called the death penalty, quote, incompatible with the right to life and human dignity. Hadil Al-Shalchi, NPR News, Istanbul.
22: The Senate has confirmed Dr. Erica Schwartz as director of the Centers for Disease Control and Prevention. The vote was along party lines today. Schwartz served as deputy surgeon general during the first Trump administration. She's the first permanent CDC director in almost a year. This is NPR News.
19: And you're listening on WNYC in New York. I'm Sean Carlson. It's 80 degrees right now at 404. Firefighters are currently battling a five-alarm fire in the Bronx. The FDNY says a reported explosion caused a fire on the second and third floors of a five-story apartment building on East 209th Street in Norwood. The building is just off Parkside Place. The fire department says three civilians were seriously injured. Five others suffered less serious injuries. Three firefighters were also hurt. The first call came in just before 12:30 this afternoon. The fire grew quickly, reaching a fifth alarm by 1:45. More than 270 firefighters and emergency services personnel are on the scene. A former Postal Service worker from New Jersey City is admitting to repeatedly breaking into post offices to steal mail. Federal prosecutors say 31-year-old Ziyama Johnson pleaded guilty to six counts of post office burglary. They say she broke into six post offices in January and February of 2023 after leaving the Postal Service, entering after business hours to steal mail. In one case, prosecutors say she took two USPS mail bins and a parcel bin from a Jersey City post office. Each count carries a maximum sentence of 5 years in prison. Actor Bowen Yang is making his Broadway debut this fall. The former Saturday Night Live cast member will play the role of Mary Todd Lincoln in Oh, Mary, starting this September. He'll be replacing comedian Megan Salter, the play's current star. Oh, Mary is written by Cola Scola. It's a comedic reimagining of the life of Mary Todd Lincoln in the days leading up to her husband's assassination. In a statement, Yang expressed excitement to be part of what he called the Scola's deranged and profound masterpiece. Quick check of our transit situation this hour. We have severe delays on four trains. That's due to emergency teams responding to a person struck by a train at 125th Street. We also have delays right now on 5 and 6 trains, also B, C, D, E, F, G, and M trains in both directions. 80 degrees, cloudy right now. We could see some showers and thunderstorms tonight. We are seeing some reports of flash flood warnings kind of adjacent to our area, so just be on the lookout for some heavy rain this evening. We're going to see temperatures in the low 70s tonight. For tomorrow, partly sunny. More rain, more thunderstorms possible. Could be very heavy at times. It's going to get real hot tomorrow. High of about 90 degrees with the humidity. Could feel like the triple digits. WNYC 406.
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3: 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I'm Elsa Chang in Culver City, California.
4: And I'm Mary Louise Kelly in Washington. After big wins in Michigan, progressive candidates are showing staying power beyond blue states, beyond safe seats. Epidemiologist Abdul Al-Sayed is now the Democratic nominee for U.S. Senate. He will face former Republican Congressman Mike Rogers in one of the highest stakes contests this fall. That race is already starting. New ads, new barbs being fired back and forth. Here to talk through, NPR senior political correspondent Tamara Keith. Hey, Tam.
5: Hello.
4: Okay, so where does the race go from here now that Al-Sayed has won against Congresswoman Haley Stevens in Michigan, this really closely watched contest?
5: Yes, and I would like to linger for just a moment on how expensive and how bitter that primary was. But once the race was called, finally, late this morning, Stevens put out a statement throwing her support behind Al-Sayed. And he held a press conference where he began trying to mend some of the wounds of the primary. And what better way to do that than to turn to his next opponent?
25: Because the campaign that Mike Rogers and Donald Trump and their GOP MAGA allies are launching is already more bitter. All you got to do is look at the ads you're already watching on TV started today. You know, they think that you want to use my whole name against me. Mike, Listen, man, if you can't say the name, it's Abdurrahman. Keep the name out your damn mouth.
5: The race hadn't even been called yet when the National Republican Senatorial Committee announced its first digital ad full of grainy images of El Sayed, meant to look menacing.
7: Abdurrahman Mohammed El Sayed, the most radical Senate candidate in America.
4: Tim, that is the National Republican Senatorial Committee. What about the Republican in the race, Mike Rogers? What's he saying today?
5: Well, in a Fox News interview this morning, Rogers said this race is about the heart and soul of the country, calling El Sayed radical and extreme. Disqualifying your opponent is always a big part of campaigns, and we can expect a lot more of this. Another ad in rotation from a Republican super PAC labels him a communist. This is precisely what establishment Democrats were warning would happen if primary voters nominated a progressive outsider like El Sayed. But the argument from progressives is that Republicans would have done the same thing with a boring normie Democrat.
4: Okay. I mean, just to lay out the stakes here for everyone who is not a voter in Michigan, this has a big import for where things go in November, control of the U.S. Senate.
5: Yeah, the Senate seat is currently held by a Democrat, and with El Sayed as nominee, Republicans see this as a big pickup opportunity. They've already booked tens of millions in TV ad reservations for the fall, according to the ad tracking firm Ad Impact. But El Sayed has proven to be a candidate who really speaks to voters' economic concerns and frustration with a political system that working people feel like they just can't get ahead, This year, there is this strong anti-incumbent sentiment. There's low approval for the president and his party, and Rogers is a former congressman endorsed by Trump, sort of the ultimate insider.
4: Go back to progressives, because El Sayed wasn't the only progressive who won yesterday. Two other congressional races, including really, I think, the only true toss-up House district in Michigan, insurgent Democrats won. What's the broader takeaway?
5: Yeah, Democratic primary voters are not playing it safe anymore. President Trump's return to the White House caused a real rupture between engaged Democratic voters and the party establishment. And Michigan is an especially important test case. The Senate primary is early in the presidential state's primary is early in the presidential nominating contest in 2028. Mm-hmm. And, you know, winning primaries isn't enough. This play for influence for progressives only works if El Sayed wins in November.
4: And NPR's Tamara Keith, thanks.
3: Overnight, Russia launched another round of deadly ballistic missile strikes on Ukraine's capital Kyiv and surrounding areas. It's the latest in a series of large-scale Russian attacks this summer. Ukrainian officials say the attacks are becoming even more dangerous because Ukraine is running low on air defense weapons that protect the capital. To get a sense of what life is like in Kyiv right now, we called up Dmytro Hynitdinov. He's the deputy director of Ukraine's World War II History Museum, which is documenting the ongoing war between Russia and Ukraine. Welcome.
9: Hello.
3: Hi. So, Dmytro, can you just take me back to last night? Where were you when the missiles first started hitting, and what did those first few moments feel like?
9: Yeah, it was quite a typical situation. So our family was almost sleeping. It was like maybe 12:30 in the midnight, mm-hmm. when we heard the notification on our smartphones that the air alert started. So typically in such situation, we check our like applications on the phone, informing about different levels of threats, like mm-hmm. is it a missile or threat of ballistic missile or threat of drone and so on. And we saw a notification that it's a threat of ballistic attack from Bryansk region of Russia. So immediately we went to the corridor, and during our movement, it was like 2 minutes after sirens started to be heard, mm-hmm. we immediately heard a series of explosions.
3: Yeah. Well, as terrifying as that sounds to me, I imagine that you have gotten pretty used to air raid sirens and sleepless nights like that. But I want to ask you, because in this moment, Ukraine's air defense systems are not as strong as they were earlier in this war. And mm-hmm. your Air Force says that it did not intercept a single one of those missiles that were launched overnight. Can people in Kyiv sense that the air defense systems have weakened? I mean, what changes do you see on the ground when those air defenses are not there, are not as robust?
9: Yeah, so I would say that, of course, people understand. And it's also obvious that our government, starting with President Zelensky, they speak frankly. There are no anti-ballistic missiles now at the moment in possession of Ukraine.
6: Uh-huh.
9: Yeah, we can say that people are more nervous than usual, of course, because of this situation. And ballistic attack is perceived like one of the highest levels of threat, of danger for civilians. Mm-hmm. And it is so because it's a very short time before a siren and before explosions. So people don't have opportunity to go to the shelter in that pause. And at the same time, the life continues. So people can demonstrate fantastic abilities to adapt to any situation. Unfortunately, this situation is a tragic situation.
6: What about for you personally, Dimetro, as you've been living through this war? Can you talk about how the day-to-day of it has reshaped just your habits, how you live, how you move through the world day to day?
9: It's an interesting question. I would say that probably it didn't shape too much or changed my life lifestyle. So I continue living and I go to work. I work and after work I can go to some, I don't know, cafe. And people continue to live their normal life. Of course, all we hope that we are lucky. And mm-hmm. The next day, of course, is very hard because you're exhausted after sleepless night. But
6: yeah.
9: Somehow we can call it a new normality, unfortunately. But it's so, life continues. It was very tough winter. Now we have a challenging summer. But I hope that I, my colleagues, my beloved people, and Ukraine in general as a nation will overcome this.
6: Well, your museum, it's dedicated to World War II, of course, but you are now personally living through this war. Tell me what you're collecting now to document this war and what you hope people decades from now will understand about living through days like last night.
9: Yeah, for example, after such big attacks, we typically send our mobile groups with a photographer, with video operator, with some of researchers to the places where something occurred. For example, last week we sent our expedition to the city of Kryvyi Rih. It's like hometown of President Zelensky. Mm-hmm. And there was a house where missile hit it and it collapsed. A family of seven people died in this house. We not only took some pictures of the place and recorded testimonies of neighbors, but we also collected some materials and even possibly materials from that house that was destroyed. And so, of course, probably we will show them in the exhibition one day.
6: Well, I hope that you, Dimetro, and your loved ones continue to stay safe.
9: Thank you so much for your kind words.
6: That is Dimetro Hainetdinov. He's the deputy director of Ukraine's World War II History Museum. Thank you very much, Dimetro.
9: Thank you very much for your attention.
4: What happens on Earth once humans are gone? That question is at the heart of a 1950 short story by Ray Bradbury called There Will Come Soft Rains.
8: It's a story of the last 24 hours in what remains of humanity. And all that remains is the technology.
6: Jonathan Eller is a retired English professor. He helped create the Ray Bradbury Center at Indiana University, Indianapolis. The story has no human characters, just a home filled with autonomous technology that cooks, entertains, and cleans up after its late residents. That's because it is set the day after a nuclear war.
4: Shortly after it was published, NBC broadcast a radio adaptation of the story on its show, Dimension X.
10: It was a good house. It contained all the latest automatic devices, from talking book recorders to singing clocks.

0: Yet.
1: Jonathan Eller says Bradbury wasn't so much betting on the demise of humanity as working to prevent it. Here's Bradbury speaking with NPR in 2004.
2: I warn, I make warnings, but I don't predict a cataclysm.
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0: This is NPR News.
3: And you're listening on WNYC. More coming your way in just a moment. The Justice Department is increasingly charging ICE protesters with criminal conspiracy. Some legal experts worry it'll target those who oppose the Trump administration's deportation agenda. We're going to get the details of that coming up.
4: WNYC supporters include Plaza Jewish Community Chapel, owned and operated by the Jewish community, located at 91st Street and Amsterdam, offering a full range of funeral services, including arrangements in advance. 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
3: Be sure to come on back tomorrow morning for the next Brian Lehrer show. A former Watergate prosecutor reflects on the upcoming 52nd anniversary of President Nixon's resignation and why some politicians on the right are downplaying the scandal's importance. Plus, New Jersey Senator Cory Booker talks about Senate business ahead of the August recess and this week's primary results. It's Brian Lehrer show. It's tomorrow morning. It's every weekday morning at 10 right here on WNYC. Right now, 78 degrees in lower Manhattan. It's cloudy out there. There's a chance of some rain tonight, some thunderstorms possible too, particularly after midnight. It's going to stay humid. We're going to see lows in the low 70s. Tomorrow, partly sunny, a chance of showers and thunderstorms pretty much through the day. Could be pretty heavy at times, particularly in the afternoon. Humid with a high of about 90 degrees. With the humidity, it's going to feel like the triple digits. It's WNYC, 420.
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0: This is All Things Considered from NPR News. I'm Elsa Chang.
1: And I'm Mary Louise Kelly. The Justice Department is increasingly charging the people protesting President Trump's immigration campaign with criminal conspiracy. That can lead to years in federal prison. As NPR criminal justice correspondent Meg Anderson reports, some legal experts worry the DOJ is stretching conspiracy laws to sweep up political activists who oppose the administration's deportation agenda.
9: Early one morning this June, Treasure Thorason was drinking coffee on her couch in Minneapolis when she heard a knock at the front door.
10: I go and I see a woman standing there in office clothes, but with a Homeland Security vest over the top. And I see six more agents standing in my front yard.
9: Thorason is a special education teacher. She was still in her pajamas.
10: She said, we have a warrant for your arrest for conspiracy. I was really taken off guard.
9: The agent let her change and hug her partner goodbye before they took her into custody. The government charged Thorason and 14 other people with engaging in a conspiracy to impede federal agents, one it says culminated in the setting up of blockades outside ICE's headquarters during the surge in Minnesota this winter. The government cited meetings and conversations on the encrypted app Signal as evidence. Thorason declined to comment on the specifics of the indictment. But the charges are part of an escalating trend. NPR reviewed data from the last 5 years on how the federal government is wielding one specific charge, conspiracy to impede or injure an officer. The statute dates back to the Civil War, and historically it's been used infrequently. But since Trump took office last year, the DOJ has charged more than 36 people with this conspiracy charge in at least 10 different

0: cases. All of them involve people protesting ICE.
1: I definitely think these cases are part of a broader trend that's worth watching.
0: Aaron Turr with the Foundation for Individual Rights and Expression says each case is different. Some involve things like property destruction, which the First Amendment does not protect.
1: But some defendants aren't accused of personally engaging in that conduct. So the concern there is that the government may be casting too wide a net. It may be lumping in innocent people or people who committed minor misdemeanors based on their political beliefs.
0: This is where the idea of civil disobedience comes in, breaking certain laws in a nonviolent way as a form of protest. Typically, those types of actions are met with minor charges, things like trespassing, disorderly conduct, failing to disperse. Conspiracy is much more serious. For a conspiracy to occur, Turr says there has to be an agreement between people to commit a crime. And according to the statute, that crime has to impede the officer by force, intimidation, or threat.
1: So if someone shows up to a protest and they're prepared to engage in civil disobedience, or they spontaneously decide, I'm going to join this line of people who's blocking this detainee transport, I don't think that's enough to show a criminal conspiracy.
0: Many of the conspiracy cases against ICE protesters have been dismissed or are ongoing, but the DOJ is having some success. Last summer in Spokane, Washington, protesters gathered outside a building where ICE was holding immigrants. Some linked arms and tried to block a van from moving the detainees elsewhere. Local police used pepper balls to disperse the crowd and arrested around 30 people. Jack Archer, a longtime local organizer, was there but was not arrested until about a month later, when 9 people, including Archer, were charged with conspiracy. 6 people took plea deals. Archer and 2 others decided to go to trial.
2: At the end of the day, I fundamentally couldn't stomach admitting to doing something I know I didn't do.
0: At the trial this May, prosecutors argued that the defendants entered into a conspiracy on the day of the protest to block the detainee transport. The government said some agents were scared that day and that protesters damaged property, including slashing tires. Archer was never accused of those actions. Throughout the trial, Archer says,
2: there was a sense of helplessness. There's anxiety, realizing that my perspective on how things are differs significantly from the perspective being presented by the prosecution.
0: Archer and the 2 other defendants were found guilty. Archer, who has a 5-year-old daughter and a husband, had just graduated law school and was expecting to start their career as a lawyer. Now they could face up to 6 years in prison.
2: Let me be honest, I'm scared. I'm scared. This whole situation is not just beyond my expectations. It doesn't align with how I understood things to work.
0: Archer has been to dozens of protests over the years and says they all carry some risk, but not something this severe. Now, Archer's lawyers are exploring next steps, including asking the judge to throw out the verdict. All of this sounds familiar to Jocelyn Walsh, a musician in Chicago. She was indicted after a protest at an ICE detention center last fall.
3: We're here singing our songs, doing our walking in a circle from one side of the sidewalk to the next, and the vehicle drove into us.
0: Video posted on social media shows a federal officer driving toward the group of protesters and some of them blocking the car. About a month later, Walsh was charged with conspiracy, along with 5 others. Prosecutors said some of the protesters caused damage to the vehicle. Walsh was not accused of that. This spring, the case was dismissed because of alleged prosecutorial misconduct. Even so, the experience left Walsh rattled.
3: I think that what I've learned through this experience is just how much power the federal government really has over our lives and our liberty.
0: Katie Schwartzman is a lawyer with the organization Protect Democracy.
4: I think it's important to see these indictments and the use of this law for what it is, which is an attempt to scare Americans.
0: She says more indictments could be coming.
4: But also, Americans should not be afraid to organize peaceful resistance in this moment. those acts of ordinary people organizing and working together has been the most important force for justice in the history of our country.
0: In a statement, the DOJ told NPR that, quote, people should not mistake violence against law enforcement or impeding officers performing their duties with peaceful protest. The statement also said that federal prosecutors are right to prioritize these cases and hold people accountable. Meg Anderson, NPR News.
5: In this year's primaries, the Democratic Party has seen many progressives go after establishment members of their party and win, making for an interesting setup for November's midterm elections. Independent Senator Bernie Sanders of Vermont says that is because we're in the middle of a major shift.
6: If there's anything we're seeing right now in this very unusual moment in American history, is conventional wisdom is no longer conventional. It's out of touch with reality.
5: Bernie Sanders, his thoughts on the state of politics. Listening to the conversation elsewhere on today's All Things Considered and on our podcast, Consider This. You know the drill. 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
7: And it's on WNYC. More just ahead. The Trump administration wants to give political appointees the final say over federal grant money for projects like scientific research, public health, and housing. Democrats are pushing back.
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7: More on the potential impact of the controversial plan. That's coming up in just a moment here on All Things Considered. News headlines are next. 78 degrees right now. It's WNYC on a Wednesday. It's 4:30.
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12: Live from NPR News in Culver City, California, I'm Dwayne Brown. Michigan's delivered a big win for the Democratic Party's left flank with Abdul El-Sayed's narrow victory in the closely watched Senate primary contest. He overcame record spending on behalf of the more moderate candidate, Representative Haley Stevens. That seat is considered pivotal to Democrats' chances of flipping the Senate come November. Here's NPR's Tamara Keith.
13: This is the strongest evidence yet that the far-left progressive wing of the Democratic Party is ascendant. It is notable how much money was spent on sort of the establishment side to support Congresswoman Haley Stevens, and ultimately she came up short. You know, this is a little bit more complicated than just like moderate, progressive. It's also insiders versus outsiders, incremental change versus shake up the system.
12: That's NPR's Tamara Keith. People who prosecuted Capitol Hill rioters are calling on the Senate to reject judicial nominees who deny the results of the 2020 presidential election. NPR's Kerry Johnson has that story.
14: Three former federal prosecutors say the riot on January 6, 2021 was an attack on our democracy. They're urging lawmakers to reject any judicial nominee who won't admit Trump lost or acknowledge the violence of that day. Senator Richard Blumenthal, a Democrat from Connecticut, says denying the results of the 2020 election should disqualify people from serving as federal judges. He says Trump's nominees have waffled and dodged that question in confirmation hearings. The Republican-led Senate has confirmed nearly all of the president's picks. Those judges could decide future election disputes in the coming years. Kerry Johnson, NPR News, Washington.
12: A mixed bag of trading on Wall Street today. 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
7: And it's on WNYC in New York. I'm Sean Carlson. 78 degrees right now at 4:32. Mayor Mamdani is launching a crackdown on online sales of illegal e-bikes and scooters following a series of deadly crashes. The mayor says that the city has issued 42 cease and desist orders to online retailers, demanding that the company stop selling micro-mobility devices that are banned in the five boroughs due to their speed and weight. Last week, a 17-year-old boy died riding an illegal e-bike that could reach 30 miles an hour. The city's speed limit for e-bikes and scooters is 15 miles per hour.
15: What we have seen is that this has been the law for 6 years, and these companies have willfully been violating that law.
7: Mamdani's announcement comes one day after City Council Speaker Julie Menon said the council would consider 17 bills to create a framework of regulations for e-bikes and other similar vehicles. More than 5 years after a fire destroyed Middle Collegiate Church in the East Village, a plan to turn the vacant site into a temporary outdoor sanctuary has been approved. The city's Landmarks Preservation Commission has approved the plan. The Reverend Jackie Lewis is senior minister at Middle Church. She says the temporary project will give the neighborhood its first use of the site since the Six Alarm Fire.
16: We can't afford not to turn the space into something that not only offers care, sustenance, well-being to the community, but also generates revenue for our ministry.
7: The church says the temporary space will be used for prayer, weddings, and community events. Lewis says the church hopes to settle on a long-term redevelopment plan within about a year. A new movie about the late celebrity chef Anthony Bourdain's early career is in theaters this week. WNYC's Sonia Rao has more from an advanced screening with a particularly discerning audience, New York City food service workers.
17: Tony depicts a summer Bourdain spent working in a Provincetown kitchen in the 1970s. At the screening, an events planner named Melissa Quayle said she was triggered by a scene where Bourdain tries to shuck an oyster held in his bare hand.
18: It was like, oh no, he's going to go to the emergency room. There goes that finger. Oh no. Ah, please don't do that.
17: Most of the workers said the film successfully reminded them of their own starts in the industry. It also reflected their anxieties. You can see Tony at Union Square, Lincoln Square, or Brooklyn's Alamo Drafthouse.
7: Right now, delays on downtown 1, 2, 3, 4, and Q trains. Also, uptown D and F trains, E and M trains are delayed in both directions. NJ Transit's Northeast Corridor and Mars and Essex lines both delayed right now. 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It's a Wednesday at 4:35.
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19: This is All Things Considered from NPR News. I'm Mary Louise Kelly in Washington.
5: And I'm Elsa Chang in Culver City, California. The Trump administration is considering a controversial rule change. It would give political appointees the final say over who gets federal grant money to fund projects in scientific research, public health, and housing. Democrats have been pushing back, like Senator Adam Schiff of California.
8: This will be the death knell of good science if the administration is able to put a rule like this into effect. That is going to kill our productivity, have hugely adverse impacts on our economy.
5: NPR's Katia Riddle has been looking into what some of these adverse impacts could look like.
20: The job of county executive is not an easy one. That's the position that Mark Polenkars holds in Erie County, New York.
21: During my tenure, at least in county government, we've had a plane crash. We've had COVID, the mass shooting, numerous snowstorms. I've dealt with a lot.
20: He's been in this role since 2012. Now, Polenkars is dealing with a potential change to the way federal grants are administered. He says if it happens, this crisis may not look like the other disasters he's dealt with.
21: But it is something that will make our lives a heck of a lot miserable.
20: The Office of Management and Budget, working under the Trump White House, proposed the rule. If it goes into effect, political appointees would gain more control over many federal grants for scientific research, but also just for local government programs. Political appointees could, in theory, stop and start programs already in process or withhold money for programs that don't align with their political agenda. For Polenkars, that means nearly half the county budget could be in flux or suspended at any time.
21: We have more than $1 billion federal dollars that rolls into our community.
20: Those dollars flow to a wide range of programs: workforce development, mental health grants, opioid addiction treatment and counseling, sewer infrastructure. Under this new rule, Poloncarz fears any of these programs could disappear at the whims of a political appointee. This would be a change from the way government has worked in the past.
21: It's not so much a partnership anymore. It's becoming sort of Big Brother, where Big Brother is telling Little Brother, here's what you're going to do. And that's never been the relationship that we've had with the federal government.
20: There are more than 3,000 counties that receive billions of dollars in federal grants every year. Gita Wadhwani represents the Wisconsin Public Health Association, another kind of recipient of federal funding. She says the dozens of local health departments in Wisconsin rely on this money for things like disease prevention.
1: They're paying attention to how many cases of flu, how many cases of pneumonia are occurring in the community. And then what do we need to communicate with our hospitals so they are prepared?
20: Wadhwani fears if this money is pulled out from local public health departments, they will lose these frontline public health workers.
1: You need staff to do this. You need nurses who are on the phone talking to health systems, talking to clients in the community. And if these cuts come, you have fewer staff to do the work.
20: The Office of Management and Budget sent an email statement that reads, quote, "This rule is fundamentally about accountability to the American people and ensuring that taxpayer dollars are spent wisely. Officials who are accountable to the president and ultimately the American people will give final approval before grants go out the door," unquote. Local officials like Wadhwani fear that destabilizing this money will have far-reaching consequences.
1: If the grant funding is stopped today or tomorrow, a staff person's salary is no longer paid. They lose their job.
20: Wadhwani fears losing jobs and other resources will ultimately mean losing trust, not only in public health, but in the federal government altogether. Katie Riddle, NPR News.
19: The detained former leader of Myanmar, Aung San Suu Kyi, made a rare public appearance this week, even as civil war continues in her country, largely forgotten by the rest of the world. This is Asia's deadliest conflict, with a death toll topping 100,000. As Michael Sullivan reports, being overshadowed suits the ruling military just fine. We'll warn, his report contains the sounds of gunfire.
2: Less than a decade ago, Myanmar's luck seemed to be changing. The military has pretty much ruled the country, except for a brief period after independence in 1948. But in 2010, signs of a democratic opening appeared. Opposition leader Aung San Suu Kyi was released from house arrest. She won a parliamentary seat in 2012, and Myanmar began welcoming foreign investment and visitors, like President Obama in November 2012.
22: The flickers of progress that we have seen must not be extinguished. They must be strengthened. They must become a shining North Star for all this nation's people.
2: That star flickered, then went dark just 9 years later, with the military's 2021 coup against the civilian government led by Aung San Suu Kyi and the civil war that's followed. And in that war, the military now has the resistance on its back foot with the help of some powerful allies. Last month, Myanmar hosted Russian troops at a joint exercise outside the capital. Moscow also provides attack helicopters and jet fighters, and neighboring China has picked a side, too, as the West, preoccupied by conflicts elsewhere, remains largely absent. In June, Chinese leader Xi Jinping hosted Myanmar's senior general-turned-president Min Aung Hlaing on a state visit to Beijing. Earlier in the month, it was India's Prime Minister Narendra Modi's turn. The general elections Min Aung Hlaing orchestrated back in December and January, the ones widely dismissed in the West as a sham, not a problem for his powerful neighbors.
23: I think Min Aung Hlaing does feel that he's winning on his terms.
2: But, says Richard Horsey, senior Asia advisor at the International Crisis Group,
23: he's standing triumphantly on top of a country that he has broken and turned the clock back 20 years on its development, on its social services, on its levels of poverty. But that has not been his concern.
2: Acceptance has. And even though his coup and the elections he engineered were condemned by the Association of Southeast Asian Nations, or ASEAN, Morgan Michaels of the International Institute for Strategic Studies says the reality is
0: internationally, Myanmar has already gotten what it wants. They have what they need for now to be comfortable.
2: This week's bilateral visit by Min Aung Hlaing to neighboring Thailand, an ASEAN member, won't hurt. Talks are expected to focus on border issues, scam centers, and the drug trade, a visit that makes Thanidah Piachot of the human rights group Fortify Rights cringe.
3: Recognizing Min Aung Hlaing as Myanmar's legitimate leader and shaking the bloody hand of the war criminal sends completely the wrong message to Myanmar civilians who are suffering under the Myanmar military dictatorship.
2: But after 5.5 years of war, many fighting against the military don't have much faith in the neighbors anyway, or in anyone but themselves. This fighter, speaking via Starlink from the central region near Bago, who asked NPR not to use his name for his safety, says no one here talks about the revolution anymore either. All they want now, he says, is revenge for their friends and relatives who've been killed, for their homes burned, and for their livelihoods destroyed. And, he says, they won't give in. For NPR News, I'm Michael Sullivan in Chiang Rai, Thailand.
5: You're listening to All Things Considered from NPR News. The surrealist artist Salvador Dalí was from Spain, but a new exhibit at the Dalí Museum in Florida argues it was America that made him a celebrity. Kathy Carter from member station WUSF takes us there.
4: Salvador Dalí first came to the United States in 1934. When his ship docked in New York Harbor, the press was waiting. As cameras clicked, the artist dramatically untied a painting strapped to his chest, revealing a nude portrait of his wife, Gala. Resting on her shoulders was a pair of lamb chops.
6: So he really came to the United States with a real understanding of mass media and exploited it from day one.
4: Jennifer Cohen is a head curator at the Dalí Museum, and she says the nation's 250th birthday is a good time to lean into Dalí's ties to America. The artist returned to the U.S. frequently, and for 8 years he lived here full-time after escaping Europe during World War II. Hank Hine, the museum's longtime director, says America offered Dalí a fresh canvas for his wild imagination.
24: He loved the possibilities, the energy, the resources. All these things were so antithetical to the life in Europe. So he was thrilled by America.
4: Dalí turned up in museum shows, on Broadway as a costume designer, and in storefronts along New York's Fifth Avenue. A Dalí-designed window display for the department store Bonwit Teller in 1939 included a mannequin with a head made of roses and an early prototype of his now-famous lobster telephone. By the 1950s, Dalí was seemingly everywhere in American pop culture. In the exhibit, videos show his TV appearances, from late-night talk shows to the guessing game, What's My Line?
25: Have you a mustache that is rather well-known? In fact, could you be almost caricatured just by that?
26: Yes.
25: Oh, well, thank you, Arlene. Are you Salvador Dalí?
27: Salvador Dalí is right.
4: And he was a much-used pitchman, selling products from Alka-Seltzer to an airline.
28: Whitey Ford and his new friend Salvador Dalí always fly Braniff. They like our food, they like our style, and they like to be on time.
26: When you got it, flaunt it.
29: Tell him, Dalí, baby.
4: The artist also conquered Hollywood and worked with Alfred Hitchcock and Walt Disney. While living for a time in California, Dalí and Gala often threw extravagant surrealist dinner parties, as reported in this 1941 newsreel.
30: A puzzle guest, Bob Hope, sees the fish course served in satin slippers. Presumably, the fish is sole.
4: For roughly four decades, Dalí lived at the St. Regis Hotel in New York City during annual months-long stays. He continued to paint here until failing health marked his return to Spain in the 1980s. Today, Dalí remains one of the art world's most famous figures. Museum director Hine says that's thanks to a pair of influences. One, his wife, Gala, and the other, the United States.
24: And without those two, he would have been a moderately respected landscape painter in the coast of Spain, seen by very few people.
4: Now the largest collection of Dalí's paintings outside of Europe is in St. Petersburg, and as guests exit the show, they can see one of Dalí's sentiments painted in big, bold letters. It reads, "Only America had enough fresh intelligence and available energy to fulfill my hypertrophic self." For NPR News, I'm Kathy Carter in St. Petersburg, Florida.

0: It's WNYC. More All Things Considered is coming your way. It's Wednesday. That means it is time to break down all of the latest political news in New York in our weekly politics brief segment. That's coming up in just a moment.
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0: 78 degrees right now here in Lower Manhattan. We're going to see temperatures in the low 70s tonight. It's going to stay pretty humid. Tomorrow is going to be a hot one, high around 90, but with the humidity, it could feel like triple digits tomorrow. Showers and thunderstorms are expected as well, more so in the afternoon, but could be pretty heavy at times. Stay with us. It's WNYC on a Wednesday just before 4:50.

0: It's All Things Considered on WNYC. I'm Sean Carlson. It's Wednesday, and it's time for Politics Brief, our weekly segment where we break down the news out of City Hall and Albany. A federal judge has ruled on New York's new immigration law, and there's drama around the upcoming September 11th anniversary ceremony. To make sense of the stories, we're joined by my colleagues Jimmy Vielkind in Albany and Elizabeth Kim right here in the city. All right, Jimmy, we're going to start with you. A judge in Albany struck down part of New York's new immigration law, but left another piece intact. Can you just run us through the ruling?
1: Yeah, U.S. District Court Judge May D'Agostino says the state can't override federal agency operations, even if that means that ICE agents can keep covering their faces while performing arrests. The state had wanted to restrict that masking by law enforcement agents, including ICE agents. The judge also ruled, though, that the state can ban formal cooperation agreements between ICE and local police departments, which was a big win for Governor Hochul. Now, this is a preliminary ruling. It came in response to a lawsuit by the federal DOJ. They are challenging two provisions of that law, and it's still going to work its way through the courts.
0: Okay, so kind of a mixed bag, it looks like. What are people saying about it?
1: Well, State Senator Pat Fahey is an Albany Democrat who really pushed hard for those masking restrictions. She tried to put a brave face on, if you'll pardon my half pun there.
2: We still won in the court of public opinion because people understood that local and state law enforcement were fully undermined by having masked armed agents.
1: And Republicans nodded in approval. Three other federal judges around the country have struck down similar masking restrictions. And at times during oral arguments, D'Agostino indicated she saw the merits in that law, but was just constrained by the Constitution.
3: Jimmy, the second part of that ruling seems pretty significant. There are a dozen counties in New York which have those cooperation agreements, and now state officials are going to be nullifying them?
1: Yeah, and one of those places is Nassau County, where Republican gubernatorial hopeful Bruce Blakeman is in charge. He kept teasing a legal challenge to the state law. He's wondered about whether or not he's going to comply with it. Here's what he had to say about his plans earlier today.
4: We'll make a determination whether or not we will take legal action. But I can say this, the seminal question that needs to be asked is, Kathy, again, why are you doing something to make us less safe in New York State?
1: Blakeman argues that law enforcement cooperation helps take criminals off the streets. But of course, Hochul and other Democrats say that local police should focus on local crimes, not immigration enforcement.
0: Okay. Moving on, Liz, the mayor announced a crackdown on the sale of illegal e-bikes today. You were at that press conference at City Hall. What did he say?
3: He said the city issued cease and desist orders against 42 online vendors that sell these e-bikes and e-scooters that are capable of speeds as high as 50 miles an hour in some cases.
0: Wow.
3: Now, this legal action comes 1 week after a 17-year-old boy died on an illegal e-bike as he was coming off the Brooklyn Bridge outside of City Hall, and he collided with an SUV. The bike he was riding can go as fast as 30 miles per hour. That's twice the legal speed limit for e-bikes and e-scooters. Now, last week's incident is just one of several recent deadly crashes involving these kinds of devices that's now prompting lawmakers to really take a harder look at how to regulate these increasingly fast devices that have proliferated since the pandemic.
1: Yeah, but issuing a cease and desist order is a pretty common legal maneuver, but does it do much? I mean, as I understand it, e-bikes and e-scooters that go this fast are already unlawful in New York. So why are they being sold here in the first place?
0: Good question.
3: That's a fair question, Jimmy. You know, the mayor himself said that these types of bikes, yes, like you said, they've been illegal for 6 years. And it doesn't address the illegal devices that are currently on the streets. But the mayor basically said this is a first step.
5: We are going to hold them accountable. They have until August 18th, I believe that's the date, until they have to comply with this. And after that point, it's going to be up to $2,000 per individual infraction. And as we continue to focus on this work, we will let New Yorkers know what the next steps are. For now, this is our focus.
3: It's worth noting that Mamdani is taking action 1 day after City Council Speaker Julie Menin said she wants to develop a regulatory framework for e-bikes. Like the mayor, she said that the city needs to take action now to prevent further tragedies. You know, but let's be honest here. Mamdani and Menin are political rivals who've clashed over policies, and now the two are jockeying over how to shape the city's response to a problem that affects almost everyone who walks the streets.
0: Yeah, and we should note that the speaker is going to be on All Things Considered tomorrow to talk about this very topic, so folks, be sure to tune in for that. Now, Liz, you also reported on how the expanded presence of NYPD officers at last week's weekend summer streets event in Manhattan. That's when the city streets go car-free and allow New Yorkers to run, bike, and scoot unimpeded for miles on end.
3: Well, it wasn't unimpeded last Saturday.
0: Okay.
3: So according to video and cycling advocate Clarence Eckerson Jr., police created these multiple choke points along the route. Hmm. The route stretches from lower Manhattan to Washington Heights. And they did this by parking their cars at intersections, and in some cases, you can see it in the footage, they're parked in the middle of the street.
0: Okay.
3: Eckerson is a filmmaker who's been to this event since its inception in 2008, and he told me police have always staffed it, but he's never seen anything like this.
1: Hmm. It sounds like that kind of defeats the purpose of opening up the streets, right?
0: Right.
1: I mean, isn't the idea to let people move with freedom in a normally gridlocked city? Why did the police say they did this?
3: So a spokesperson told me that it's about a general rise in terror attacks, and the person specifically noted a car ramming attack, not in New York City, but in Berlin.
0: Mm.
3: But in the spring, there was a failed bombing attempt not far from Gracie Mansion. This kind of, quote, flood the zone response to public gatherings is becoming a real signature of the Mamdani administration and his police commissioner, Jessica Tisch. We saw it with the Knicks watch parties, the ticker tape parade, the Israel Day parade, and we also see it with street festivals. There are street closures and just huge numbers of police officers. But it's important to note that there's a financial and social cost to taking these kind of measures.
0: All right. Before we go, I want to touch on something that's been simmering online. The New York Post has quoted about a dozen people who are first responders or whose loved ones died on September the 11th. They signed a petition asking that Mayor Mamdani not attend the memorial service in Lower Manhattan this year. Is that actually starting to gain more traction, Jimmy?
1: A bit. It's hard to confirm who's a family with those online petitions, so the number of signatures I look at with a grain of salt.
0: Mm-hmm.
1: They say that Mamdani has refused to condemn phrases like globalize the Intifada, as well as some of the positions taken by his father, a college professor, mean that he hasn't shown enough respect about this event. You know, the mayor has said he discourages use of that phrase, which has been taken up by some Islamic terrorism groups. But we heard earlier from Blakeman, the Republican gubernatorial nominee, who says that he doesn't think that Mamdani should go. He sees the service as like a wake, and he'll turn his back on him. I also spoke with former Governor George Pataki, who was the Republican in charge at the time, and has talked about how 9/11 prompted a spirit of unity. He kind of hedged on this question.
6: I have grave concerns about his comments, and I'm thinking about that. You know, it's my nature to be inclusive, and that is my instinct. But September 11th is different.
1: You know, just some context. Mamdani was not quite 10 years old the day of these attacks, in which 3,000 people lost their lives. And I've attended the memorial service in the past and talked to family members and first responders. You have to keep in mind, you're talking about an incredibly broad swath of people from across the political and economic spectrums. And there are some, like Elizabeth Miller, whose father died on 9/11, who told CBS she'd be happy to have the mayor be there.
0: Okay.
3: And, you know, the mayor was asked about this, and he says he intends to go and honor the fallen like his predecessors have done.
7: I will proudly honor the families, the survivors, the first responders forever impacted by that horrific terror attack by standing alongside them at this year's 9/11 commemoration, reaffirming that we will never forget the solemn day felt by all of us who call this city home and, frankly, by all of us who call this country home.
3: We should note that the mayor is Muslim, and the president of the Council on American-Islamic Relations said that these smears and guilt by association attacks are, quote, anti-Muslim bigotry.
0: Okay. That's it for today. We should note the ceremony is a bit more than a month away. It's hard to believe it's been 25 years. That's WNYC's Elizabeth Kim and Jimmy Vielkind. To catch up on the latest news in politics, you can subscribe to the Politics Brief newsletter on our website, gothamist.com/newsletters. My friends, thanks so much.
3: Thank you, Sean.
1: Thanks, Sean.
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0: Israel is facing a substantial shortage in troop numbers as reservists exhausted from war are failing to turn up for duty. Good evening, I'm Sean Carlson, and you are listening to All Things Considered. It's on WNYC. Also coming up, Senator Bernie Sanders reacts to yesterday's primary win by progressive Abdul Al-Sayed in Michigan's Democratic primary for the U.S. Senate.
10: This is the most extraordinary victory in modern American politics. He took on everybody.
0: Sanders talks more about yesterday's election results and what they say about the direction of the Democratic Party. Also, the CDC went nearly a year without a Senate-confirmed director, but the Senate confirms Dr. Erica Schwartz for the role today. We're going to hear all about it and more. Stay with us. 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
11: Live from NPR News in Washington, I'm Libby Casey. In Michigan, progressive Abdul Al-Sayed has narrowly won the state's highly watched Democratic Senate primary. As Russ McNamara of the Michigan Public Radio Network reports, although funding was lopsided, it was the most expensive Senate primary ever.

0: It's WNYC in New York. I'm Sean Carlson. Sorry there for that technical mishap from National. We'll get back to that if that signal comes through. In the meantime, a dozen home care workers in New York City have ended their week-long hunger strike protesting 24-hour work shifts, but they say their fight continues. The workers were looking to pressure City Council Speaker Julie Menin to advance a bill capping home care shifts at 12 hours, but the Speaker's office says there's still no timeline to do so. Some critics have pushed back against the bill, saying it puts crucial services for people with disabilities at risk. The workers say they're now organizing another large protest for the fall. We're going to head back to the national newscast now. This is WNYC.
1: Progressive former Congresswoman Cori Bush. Despite a record low approval rating, Trump still has a strong grip on his party. The Trump-backed candidate won the Republican nomination in a congressional race in Washington state, and Trump's candidates also won in two races for governor in Kansas and Michigan. Sage Miller, NPR News.
2: President Trump is in Las Vegas. He's expected to speak at Red Rock Resort and Casino about the economy within the hour. The United Nations Human Rights Commissioner condemned a sharp increase in executions and death sentences in Iran since the beginning of the war. In a statement issued today, the UN official says Iran continues to use capital punishment to suppress dissent. NPR's Hadil Al-Shalchi reports.
3: UN Human Rights Chief Volker Turk said he was, quote, alarmed at the rise in executions and death sentences issued in Iran since the beginning of the U.S.-Israeli war. In a statement, he said that since March 19th, at least 56 people have been executed on national security-related charges, including 27 individuals in cases linked to January protests. Turk said 100 others are at risk of execution on similar charges. According to Turk, executions have, quote, reportedly been carried out in public, some only weeks after arrest. Turk called the death penalty, quote, incompatible with the right to life and human dignity. Hadil Al-Shalchi, NPR News, Istanbul.
2: The Senate has confirmed Dr. Erica Schwartz as director of the Centers for Disease Control and Prevention. The vote was along party lines today. Schwartz served as deputy surgeon general during the first Trump administration. She's the first permanent CDC director in almost a year. This is NPR News.
0: And you're listening on WNYC in New York. I'm Sean Carlson. Hello there. I'm back. It's 76 degrees right now at 5:04. Fellow police officers are testifying against a member of the NYPD on trial for using a chokehold. WNYC's Samantha Max reports.
4: Prosecutors say NYPD officer Omar Habib violated both department policy and the law when he wrapped his arm around a man's neck while making an arrest in July 2023. The man survived, but prosecutors say the restraint caused him to lose consciousness. Other officers who were there that day have testified that Habib's actions looked so out of the ordinary, they had planned to alert a supervisor if he didn't report himself first. Habib's defense attorney has argued that the officer was trying to arrest the man in a cramped space and reacting to a situation he wasn't trained for. He's pleaded not guilty to strangulation, using an unlawful restraint, and other charges.
0: New York State could soon repeal a decades-old ban on gay bathhouses and other adult saunas that dates back to the height of the AIDS epidemic. State Senator Eric Boccia has introduced a bill to replace the 1985 prohibition with a licensing and public health framework.
5: HIV and AIDS science has changed. Treatment has changed. Prevention has changed. Our laws need to change, too.
0: The bill would require the state health department to create rules for licensing and regulating the facilities if it's approved by lawmakers and signed into law. New Yorkers who don't move their cars for street cleaning may now find a bright green sticker slapped to their window. The city council has brought back this old practice to better enforce alternate side parking rules. The usual $65 ticket still also applies. Council members voted unanimously to ban the practice back in 2012 after too many drivers complained that the stickers permanently damaged their cars. But sanitation officials say nearly 500,000 cars violate alternate side parking rules each week, preventing street sweepers from getting through. Look at our weather right now. We could see some showers and thunderstorms this evening. It's going to stay humid with temperatures in the low 70s. For tomorrow, partly sunny skies, chance of showers and thunderstorms through the day. They could be pretty heavy at times as well. And it's going to be really hot tomorrow. High of about 90 in the afternoon. With the humidity tomorrow, it could feel like triple digits in the afternoon. It'll stay humid tomorrow night with more rain possible. We'll see lows in the mid-70s. Stay with us. 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
7: From NPR News, this is All Things Considered. I'm Elsa Chang in Culver City, California.
8: I'm Mary Louise Kelly in Washington, and we begin this hour with the fight for the future of the Democratic Party, a fight unfolding in primaries across the country, ballot after ballot, pitting moderate establishment candidates against progressives like this guy.
9: What a race. You know, in the words of Muhammad Ali, we shook up the world.
8: That is Abdul Al-Sayed speaking to reporters this morning. Voters in Michigan just picked him as the Democratic nominee for the Senate, a huge primary win for progressives, although establishment candidates also picked up wins last night. So what are the takeaways here? A question we will put to Senator Bernie Sanders, independent from Vermont, self-described Democratic socialist who endorsed Al-Sayed. Senator, welcome back to All Things Considered.
10: Good to be with you.
8: How do you see the stakes in what happened in Michigan last night? Was this the most important test yet for where Democrats and the Democratic Party is headed?
10: I think maybe. I think it's important to appreciate the extraordinary victory that Abdul won last night. He took on the Michigan Democratic establishment, virtually all of them. He took on the national Democratic establishment. And most importantly, he took on, in what I think is unprecedented, and I've never heard of this, close to $70 million in one state, the state of Michigan, from super PAC money, half of which, or $30 million of which, was from APAC.
8: And I want to talk about the money in just a second, but I do want to just push you. This was not a blowout. This was not the cakewalk that early polling suggested it might be. Why do you think not?
10: This is the most extraordinary victory in modern American politics. He took on everybody and over $60 million that he won by one vote would have been an extraordinary victory. In terms of polling, I don't know what to say about Michigan polling. They got to work on getting some better pollsters. I remember when I ran for president in 2016, they told me the pollster said you got a 99% to 1% chance of winning in Michigan. We won in Michigan. I think they need some new pollsters there.
8: Here's to better and good polling. Okay, on the money, how big a factor was APAC-affiliated money yesterday in Michigan?
10: It was huge. The fact that she lost speaks to Abdul's campaign and the fact that he had many, many thousands of people knocking on doors. The fact that he won does not mean that money does not play a role. I have never seen a campaign where so much money and so much establishment support went to the other candidate, and another candidate won.
8: Electability. We're talking about elections. We're talking about electability. As you know well, Senator Sanders, the conventional wisdom has been, you know, moderate Democrats are going to have a better shot at winning in the general election once they get past the primary because they might have a better shot at picking up undecided voters, swing voters, and so on. Does that conventional wisdom hold in 2026?
10: No, we're seeing, if there's anything we're seeing right now in this very unusual moment in American history is conventional wisdom is no longer conventional. It's out of touch with reality. What you're seeing, again, from all over this country is people who have never run for office before, people who are trade unionists, iron workers suddenly running and winning primaries in Montana or in Ohio and so forth. The way you win elections, to my mind, is that you have to generate excitement. The American people now are very frustrated with the Democratic Party and the Republican Party and Donald Trump. They are hurting. They can't afford health care. They can't afford housing, can't afford a decent retirement. And they're looking around them and they're saying, does the government do anything for me? And the answer is not much. And the reason for that is you have a corrupt campaign finance system and members of Congress can't stand up to the money. So when you have candidates, progressives going out and saying, you know what, I'm going to take on these guys. It is insane that we have more income and wealth inequality in America today than ever, that we're the only major country not to guarantee health care to all people or paid medical and family leave. You know what people are saying? Huh, maybe I will get involved. Maybe we can change what's going on in America. Maybe we can create a decent society.
8: Can you see a progressive, can you see a democratic socialist winning the White House in 2028?
10: Sure, absolutely.
8: Who?
10: All right, I'm not going to go. You know, one of the things that does bother me is that instead of talking, you have to try. But we should be talking about why we're the only major country on earth not to guarantee health care to all people, not speculating on an election which is going to take place in 2.5 years. You know, I think we have endless campaigns.
8: But what happens right now is going to shape what's happening in 2028, surely.
10: No, but let's talk about it. I think as a nation, we need to focus. Why do we have the highest rate of childhood poverty of any major country? Why are we spending $1.1 trillion on the military, including billions for endless wars in support of Netanyahu? We need in a country to have a serious discussion about the very serious issues facing the American people. The political process will play out. Candidates will come up. They'll run. Some will do better than others. We'll see what happens. But I think 2.5 years before an election, it's a little bit silly to talk about candidates.
8: Last question. For many years, you've been pushing for universal health care. You've managed to do it multiple times in this conversation. Are we any closer?
10: Yeah, we are. Poll after poll makes it clear. The American people understand this system is broken. It is dysfunctional. It is insanely expensive. We spend twice as much per capita on health care as the people of other nations. But all over the world, they manage to guarantee health care to all people as a human right. The American people want Medicare for all. And if the Democrats gain control of the House and Senate, my top demand will be you pass Medicare for all within the next few months of your taking power.
8: Vermont Independent, Senator Bernie Sanders, speaking with us from his office on Capitol Hill. Senator, thank you.
10: Well, thank you very much.
7: Israel's army is warning of imminent collapse among some of its units because of an extreme shortage of troops, including among Israel's reservist army. Hundreds of reservists have publicly ignored summons for duty. Experts say that Israel's multiple war fronts are putting a huge mental and financial strain on fighters. NPR's Emily Feng has this story.
11: Frustration boiled over into anger among Israeli veterans this past July. They were in Israel's parliament to protest a proposed enlistment exemption for the country's ultra-Orthodox community. We were your bullet shields, former soldier Shamir Benita complains. And upon our return, you allowed our families to bear all the punishment of the war, Benita laments.
12: I think that Israel is very much a post-traumatic nation.
11: Dr. Oren Tenning is a psychiatrist whose specialties include treating soldiers like Benita, who now advocates for other veterans with PTSD. Tenning treats people who go through repeated traumatic experiences, like reservists called up again and again in the constant wars that Israel's been in since a deadly Hamas attack on October 7th, 2023.
12: People find it hard to even connect to these basics of life after this terrible but very exciting experience they encounter for so long. It's not like a week of battle and going back. It's month and month and month.
11: More than a third of reservists are parents. Many are on duty for more than 100 days a year, and they leave families and businesses behind when at war.
13: We've had families who've contacted us because they didn't know what to do.
11: This is Sharon Levin, a director at Pamanim, which provides free financial counseling services. More and more of the people her organization helps are reservists and their families.
13: It's how to carry on life when you know that you're going to be in the reserves for like 60 days or 90 days a year, and you're in and out. So how do we deal with that kind of uncertainty?
11: For Levin, the work supporting reservists is also personal.
13: At one point a couple of months ago, I had 4 out of my 5 kids in the army.
11: Israel is now cutting back the number of reservists it calls up. But the current military chief of staff, Ayel Zamir, warned this spring of, quote, red flags, a shortage of about 12,000 full-time soldiers. Major General Uzi Dayan, once head of the military's planning branch, is familiar with mobilization issues.
14: Okay.
11: First, though, he proudly shows me his lush backyard where one of his daughters got married last year right before the 12-day war with Iran.
14: In 1 o'clock in the morning, we went to the shelter, and the groom is a pilot. And he went in this very night, he flew to Tehran.
11: So when I ask him about Israel's soldiers being tired, he says, tough. Growing up, his fellow soldiers always asked, until when can we stop fighting?
14: And you know what was the answer of my generation? As much as needed.
11: At the turn of the millennium, Israel was withdrawing from war fronts. But over the past 3 years, Israel's conflicts and wars have expanded in Gaza, Lebanon, Syria, and this year with Iran. So Dayan believes Israel's army needs to grow. boost recruitment of full-time soldiers, forcibly enlist the ultra-Orthodox citizens of Israel who are exempted now from service. And he says this is all necessary because he wants to reoccupy Gaza.
14: The only way to deter a terror organization is to threat its own existence, its basic existence.
11: There are critics in Israel of this war-first approach, influential ones, among them Ami Ayalon, former head of the Shin Bet intelligence agency. After years of surveilling Palestinians and Israelis, he came to believe that force cannot be the only answer to eliminating threats like Hamas.
14: You cannot deter a person or a group of people if they believe that they have nothing to lose. Unless we shall create a way for them to understand that they can achieve the end of occupation and a Palestinian state alongside Israel, they will not surrender.
11: But support for this view in Israel of a Palestinian state existing next to the state of Israel is vanishingly small now. Support for continued war against Israel's enemies in Lebanon and Iran is overwhelmingly high.

0: information, people will create the stories that make sense to them about what might be going on.
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1: 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On the show tonight, soul searching, soul food, and the upside down. On tonight's Moth Radio Hour, stories about big risks, long goodbyes, and the anatomy of a straw. The Moth starts at 9 o'clock. It's after On Point right here on WNYC. 76 degrees right now here in Lower Manhattan. We might see some rain tonight, possibly some thunderstorms as well. We're going to see temperatures in the low 70s tonight. It'll stay humid this evening. For tomorrow, partly sunny. Chance of rain and thunderstorms through the day. Could be heavy in the afternoon. Hot tomorrow. High of about 90 with the humidity. It could feel like it's the triple digits. It's WNYC on a Wednesday. It's 520.

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1: 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I'm Elsa Chang.
2: And I'm Mary Louise Kelly. Last week, pop star Ariana Grande released a music video for the title track of her new album called Petal.

0: The video had the internet buzzing, but less about the song, more about the way Ariana Grande looks. She appears extremely thin, sunken cheeks, her ribs and her collarbones protruding from her chest. Widespread commentary about her health ensued, and within days, Grande announced she will be, quote, taking a step back from visibility after she completes her summer tour, although she later added this was planned a long time ago. It does all prompt an uncomfortable question. Is Ariana Grande's body any of our business? Monica Hesse asked just that in a column for The Washington Post, and she joins us now. Hi there.
1: Hi, thanks for having me.
0: Start with the question as you frame it. Is Ariana Grande's body our business?
1: So this is a conversation I would so rather not be having. I'm sure you would rather not be having. Because in general, I think that the safe and reliable answer is that no, nobody's body or the way they appear is any of our business. It doesn't affect us. But this video, which had a shocking appearance, caused such a groundswell of support or confusion or defensiveness or alarm that it's clear this is a conversation that we want to have, even as we're not sure how to have it.
0: You had a line in your piece where you write, her body isn't our business, I'm paraphrasing, but how it affects us, how we react to it, that is our business.
1: Yeah, I mean, the way that I think of it is Ariana Grande is an artist, and art is designed to provoke reactions and conversation in people. The troubling part is that part of her art is her body and the way that she presents it to us, and that just leads to a really thorny mess.
0: Yeah. I mean, she is, as I noted, she's a massive pop star. She's had number one singles. She stars in both Wicked movies. Does that factor into the conversation? Should it factor into the conversation? The message that her appearance

0: maybe sending to other young women for whom she's a role model?
1: I think that it does. We all know that society and culture go through trends in terms of what we view as the ideal body or an appealing body, from the more voluptuous supermodels of the 80s to the heroin chic models of the 90s to Kim Kardashian tiny waist big booty of the 2000s to these discussions that we're having about Ozempic. So I think that it is normal to wonder whether Ariana Grande's body, which, to say off the bat, we have no idea what's going on with her size, yeah, with her health, with anything that's prompted the way that she appears. But we do know that we as a culture go through cycles that are influenced by the people that we look up to.
0: Just to elaborate on that, she has not come out and commented on what's going on here. So as you note, we don't know what's happening. Does she owe the public an explanation?
1: I don't think that she does owe the public an explanation. But given the fact that her career and her livelihood is built by her fans, I don't think that it's reasonable for her to ask that people have no opinion on her physical appearance and on how she presents. And I also think that in a vacuum of information, people will create the stories that make sense to them about what might be going on.
0: I mean, I have to ask, would we be talking about this if a male pop star dropped a video and looked really, really thin?
1: You know, I was thinking about that a little bit in the context of Chadwick Boseman, the star of Black Panther, who had become just extremely thin before his death. Of course, he passed away, and we later learned that what had been going on is he was very ill. He had cancer and chose not to share that with us publicly. We really do never know what's happening with anyone's body. At the same time, women's bodies are held up for public consumption on a level that is just eons greater than male bodies are held up for public consumption. Historically and currently, we still have a much more judgmental attitude towards women's bodies, and we feel much freer to comment on them.
0: Monica Hesse, she's a screens critic for The Washington Post. Thank you for having an uncomfortable conversation.
1: We'll all muddle through it together.

0: Immigrant rights activists say there's been an uptick of ICE activity across New York. WNYC's Jimmy Vielkind reports.
1: Gene Aurelio and Jesus Carrion say they were nervous when they were summoned for an immigration check-in on a Sunday. Carrion came from Peru in 2022. He married Aurelio the next year, and they've been working to pursue his claim of political asylum. But Carrion and several other immigrants were detained last week at an ICE substation north of Albany. Aurelio watched.
2: It was just very hectic. I noticed a big white van leaving the back parking lot, and I thought, oh, yeah, something's happening.
1: Immigrant rights activists say the recent detentions are part of a trend. The group Hands Off NYC reports ICE sightings in the five boroughs more than doubled between June and July. The Capital Region Sanctuary Coalition says reports of ICE activity in the Albany area quadrupled in the same period.
3: There's been a surge.
1: That's immigration lawyer Matthew Borowski. He represents some of the immigrants detained in the recent raid and says ICE is getting bolder.
3: I've seen them taking more extraordinary steps to detain as many people as possible.
1: Federal officials say they're committed to enforcing the law. Trump administration border czar Tom Homan said the uptick in arrests follows a new state law which bans formal cooperation agreements between ICE and local police. Last month, Homan joined conservative commentator Glenn Beck on a podcast and said he warned Governor Hochul this would happen.
4: I told her, okay, now you forced us to send more agents to New York.
1: Hochul says she stands by the law. She and other officials say ICE should focus on catching criminals. Congressmember Paul Tonko is a Capital Region Democrat.
5: This is such an aggressive approach to go well beyond the intent of the law that it's causing havoc out there in the community.
1: He recently finished an inspection of the ICE Detention Center in Batavia. It's the place where Carrion is still being held. Jimmy Vielkind, WNYC News.

0: It's WNYC. There's more All Things Considered coming your way in just a moment. The Food and Drug Administration is expected to decide whether to approve the first mRNA flu vaccine. That's coming up in just a moment here on All Things Considered. And then later, we're going to hear about the New York City Council considering lifting a ban on gay bathhouses in New York City. That's been in effect for decades. We're going to get the latest on that coming up in just a moment here on All Things Considered. News headlines are next. 76 degrees right now. It's cloudy in New York City. We're going to see temperatures tonight in the low 70s. It's going to stay pretty humid tonight. We could see some more showers and thunderstorms as well tonight. And then for tomorrow, much of the same. Showers, thunderstorms possible, heavy at times. It's going to get real humid tomorrow. High of about 90 in the afternoon, but with that humidity, it could feel like it's the low triple digits tomorrow. So stay cool through tomorrow. Stay dry. 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
5: Live from NPR News in Culver City, California, I'm Dwayne Brown. The Centers for Disease Control and Prevention has a new director. After nearly a year of temporary leaders, the Senate voted to confirm Dr. Erica Schwartz today. NPR's Ping Wong reports.
6: Schwartz is a preventive medicine physician who formerly served as a top doctor for the Coast Guard and as deputy surgeon general in the first Trump administration. Public health leaders say Dr. Erica Schwartz has excellent credentials, but she's stepping into a tough role under Health Secretary Robert F. Kennedy Jr., who's been critical of the agency and dismissive of its scientific expertise. They're looking for signs that Schwartz will stand up to the administration if she's pressured to make unscientific decisions or policies, as the last CDC director says she was asked to do. Dr. Dimitri Daskalakis is a former top official at CDC.
7: I really wish her luck in her new role, but I would also say it's not about the job, it's about the public health mission, and that needs to be her focus.
6: Schwartz will be sworn in the next few days. Ping Huang, NPR News.
5: Aviation authorities are investigating why a military helicopter carrying President Trump briefly flew too close to a passenger jet. NPR's Joel Rose says the incident appears to be a violation of new safety procedures.
8: The Federal Aviation Administration says the incident occurred on Tuesday afternoon when President Trump's Marine One helicopter took off from the White House around the same time that a commercial plane took off from nearby Ronald Reagan Washington National Airport. That appears to be a violation of safety procedures put in place after last year's mid-air collision between a passenger jet and an Army helicopter near the airport that killed 67 people. The FAA says there was a, quote, momentary loss of separation, after which the aircraft continued to move away from one another, unquote, and that the president was not in any danger. Joel Rose, NPR News, Washington.
5: Stocks finished mixed on Wall Street. Crude oil prices were little changed today. This is NPR News.
0: And it's on WNYC in New York. I'm Sean Carlson. It's currently 76 degrees at 5:32. Firefighters are still battling a five-alarm fire in the Bronx. The FDNY says a reported explosion caused a fire at a five-story apartment building on East 209th Street in Norwood, just off Parkside Place. FDNY Chief of Department John Esposito says the situation is both very unusual and extremely dangerous.
9: When our members got up to the second floor, some of the apartment doors had been blown off the hinges as well. This makes it very difficult for us to confine the fire while we're also conducting searches.
0: The fire department says three civilians were seriously injured. Four others suffered less serious injuries. Four firefighters were also hurt. More than 300 firefighters and emergency services personnel are on the scene. New York Republican gubernatorial candidate Bruce Blakeman is standing up for Kalshi, saying the state was wrong to sue the prediction market. Governor Hochul says the platform basically amounts to unregulated gambling on everything from baseball games to elections. She filed a lawsuit seeking to shut it down. Calci officials say they let users trade positions on the outcomes of events, almost like a stock market. The company says it was talking with the state about paying taxes like betting companies do. Blakeman says he would cut a deal.
10: People are going to take their money, they're going to invest it where they want, and if one of their investments is Calci or they decide that they would rather gamble their money, those are personal choices.
0: Hochul's office says Calci violated state law and put consumers at risk. Yankees fans are buzzing about the youngest Bronx Bomber. The team called up highly touted prospect George Lombard Jr. from the minor leagues yesterday in time for their game against the St. Louis Cardinals in the Bronx. In his debut, 21-year-old Lombard Jr. hit a solo home run to propel the Yankees to a 2-0 win. He also made a few impressive defensive plays, which is what the team was hoping to improve at shortstop. The Yankees have been in an offensive slump and retooled their roster this week. They trail the first-place Tampa Bay Rays by 3.5 games, with the Red Sox pulling up close behind them. Right now, it's 76 degrees here in Lower Manhattan. We're going to see temperatures tonight in the low 70s. It's going to stay pretty humid this evening. For tomorrow, partly sunny. Showers, thunderstorms possible through the day. They could be pretty heavy at times in the afternoon, and it is going to be humid tomorrow. High of about 90 in the afternoon. With that humidity, it could feel like a 102 degrees. Stay dry, stay cool. It's WNYC 535.
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12: From NPR News, it's All Things Considered. I'm Mary Louise Kelly in Washington.
13: And I'm Elsa Chang in Culver City, California. The Food and Drug Administration is mulling whether to approve the first mRNA flu vaccine. Now, this decision is being closely watched because of the Trump administration's hostility towards mRNA technology in the wake of the COVID pandemic. NPR health correspondent Rob Stein joins us now to explain the details. Hi, Rob.
14: Hey there.
13: Hey, okay, so say more about why there is so much scrutiny over this particular vaccine. Like, what's the context here?
14: Yeah, sure. As you probably remember, President Trump embraced mRNA technology during his first term. Mm-hmm. His Operation Warp Speed developed the COVID-19 vaccines in record time to protect people during the pandemic,
13: right,
14: an achievement that was widely praised as a medical triumph. It raised hopes that this powerful mRNA technology could be a game changer for protecting people against many other diseases. But mRNA vaccines ended up being vilified by many, and during the second Trump administration, Health Secretary Robert F. Kennedy Jr., a longtime vaccine critic, and other top health officials have been hostile towards mRNA technology. They made it harder to get the COVID vaccines. They slashed hundreds of millions of dollars of funding to develop new mRNA vaccines, and the FDA under Kennedy initially refused to even consider this new mRNA flu vaccine, which is called Emflusiva.
13: Okay, so then what changed? Like, what happened after that?
14: An intense backlash to that decision prompted the FDA to reverse course, and independent advisors voted unanimously in June to recommend that the FDA approve the shot. That was based on research involving more than 40,000 people conducted by Moderna, which makes the vaccine. The research found that Emflusiva appears to be safe and can apparently produce stronger protection than traditional flu vaccines for people ages 50 to 65.
13: Huh, I fall into that category. Okay, so much zigzagging. How does this vaccine work exactly?
14: Yeah, it works just like the COVID shots. Genetic material called mRNA kind of tricks the immune system into thinking a virus has invaded the body, triggering the production of antibodies to fend off the invader. In this case, it's the flu viruses instead of the coronavirus that causes COVID. Public health and infectious disease experts are also excited about this because mRNA vaccines can be updated and produced much more quickly than traditional flu vaccines, and that could make it more protective when a new flu virus emerges unexpectedly, like it did last season, and could be crucial if a flu pandemic erupts. I talked about this with Dr. Jeannie Morazzo. She leads the Infectious Disease Society of America.
15: the FDA would be signaling openness to this platform, which has been a controversy and an issue. It's a really promising product that could set us up not only for improved response to a bad flu season, but also to an improved response to any biological threats.
14: But, you know, others disagree. Dr. Brian Hooker is the chief scientific director of Children's Health Defense, an anti-vaccine group once headed by RFK Jr. He says the mRNA technology is just still too new.
16: Flu shots are given to healthy individuals, they're given to sick individuals, they're given to immunocompromised individuals. Ultimately, the approval could go to children. It could be for pregnant women. I would rather go back, fill in the gaps, dot the I's, cross the T's, and then roll forward with technology that has been tested over years and years and years.
13: All right, that is NPR's Rob Stein. Thank you so much, Rob.
14: You bet.
0: It's All Things Considered on WNYC. I'm Sean Carlson. New York could soon lift a decades-old ban that shuttered the city's gay bathhouses and other adult establishments during the height of the AIDS epidemic. WNYC's Julia Hayward has been reporting on the proposal. She joins us now to talk about it. So, Julia, help us understand what's going on here. I'm a purveyor of bathhouses. I know that new ones open all the time. Like, aren't they already legal here?
17: So traditional bathhouses and spas are legal.
0: Okay.
17: They offer things like saunas, steam rooms, pools, and while nudity may be allowed, sexual activity is not.
0: Okay.
17: So this proposal is about adult bathhouses where sexual activity is permitted. Those spaces operated in New York for decades prior to the AIDS epidemic, and they served as an important gathering space for many queer New Yorkers. They were places where people could be openly queer and not fear for their safety. Mm. And they were even sometimes used as voter registration sites.
0: You know, I gotta say, forgive my ignorance here, Julia, but like, you're saying that these places were once legal once upon a time?
17: They were. So state health regulations adopted in 1985 prohibited adult saunas. And New York City relied on those rules to close the city's gay bathhouses the following year.
0: Uh-huh.
17: Then Mayor Ed Koch directed city health inspectors, including some working undercover, to enforce the new regulations. At the time, supporters described the closures as an emergency public health measure. But the restrictions have remained in place since.
0: Okay, so where are we now?
17: Supporters have pointed to widespread HIV testing, medications like PrEP that help prevent HIV transmission, and other advances in treatment as to reasons why we should be revisiting the ban right now.
0: Mm.
17: And other cities have already done the same. Minneapolis repealed its bathhouse ban earlier this year, and San Francisco also now allows licensed bathhouses under its public health regulations, which brings us to this bill here in New York City.
0: Yeah, let's talk about that. It's called the Public Health Modernization Act.
17: Right. So New York State Senator Eric Boucher and Assemblymember Tony Simon have introduced this legislation. And what it would do is it would repeal the state's prohibition on adult saunas. It would also direct the health department to create new rules for licensing and regulating these facilities in the future. Supporters, including LGBTQ plus advocates and public health experts, say people are already meeting in these spaces to begin with.
0: Yeah.
17: You know, this kind of activity is already happening in bathhouses and saunas as is.
0: Yeah.
17: But the argument is that a regulated system creates more opportunity for health outreach, HIV prevention and inspections that we currently can't do because these spaces are currently illicit.
0: Yeah. So, Julia, how likely is this to pass?
17: Well, your guess is kind of as good as mine for the moment. I've reached out to Governor Kathy Hochul's office, and I've reached out to leaders in the state assembly. And so far, it's not clear whether or not the bill has enough support to pass this session.
0: Yeah. Now, last bit here, Julia, while we're talking about it, where exactly are we right now in terms of numbers with HIV?
17: The numbers are low. I mean, new HIV diagnoses have decreased more than 70% since 2001. And the city reported 1,791 new diagnoses in 2024. We have seen a spike in recent years, but it's still remained in the single digits. And health experts have linked recent increases to stuff like housing instability or barriers to healthcare.
0: All right. Julie Hayward, you're so awesome. Thanks so much for being here.
17: Thanks for having me.

0: It's WNYC. More All Things Considered just ahead here. Quick check of our forecast. Showers, thunderstorms are possible tonight. We're going to see temperatures in the low 70s. It'll stay pretty humid. Tomorrow, more rain, more thunderstorms, pretty heavy at times. It's going to be real hot tomorrow, high around 90, with that humidity closer to 102 degrees. It's just about 5:44.
1: New Mexico has two investigations going on into the crimes of Jeffrey Epstein that may have been committed at his sprawling property there. It's called Zorro Ranch. Today, the state attorney general sued the Justice Department, saying it has blocked the state's attempt to get information that it needs. That came on the same day that a committee in the state legislature released a report on what it is looking into. Daniel Montaño joins us now from member station KUNM in Albuquerque. Hi, Daniel.
2: Hello.
1: Hello. Okay, so what exactly is the attorney general there trying to access through this lawsuit?
2: Yeah, so the state's attorney general, Raul Torres, says that he has been trying to get access to the unredacted versions of the millions of pages released by the U.S. DOJ through the Epstein Files Transparency Act, because he says that the redacted versions obscure the names of potential victims, co-conspirators, witnesses. The U.S. Justice Department did respond to the lawsuit today, saying that it's blocked under law from releasing the names of victims, so a judge could end up deciding that. But this has been a big issue with people here, and survivors of Epstein's abuse and their friends and family have been calling for the state to look into what happened at the ranch.
1: Right. Can you just tell us a little bit about Zorro Ranch?
2: Yeah, it's a huge property near Santa Fe, about 9,000 acres of land that Epstein owned, a small amount that he rented, that included a helipad and a runway, a hangar, a gun range, a 30,000-square-foot mansion. Now, today, as you mentioned, a special committee of the state legislature called the Survivors Truth Commission released their first report. Mm-hmm. It didn't have any big new revelations, but it did have a very detailed timeline and things to look into further. It noted that he bought the property in 1993 from the family of the then New Mexico governor, Bruce King. Epstein owned it through the time he was convicted of procuring a minor for prostitution in 2008 in Florida, and it was still in his estate when he died in jail.
1: How much did that committee report say about the abuses at that ranch?
2: Well, this is an interim report, remember. It's also the first one. Uh-huh. They'll have a final report at the end of the year. So they're still looking into it. They're finding witnesses, issuing subpoenas for record, etc. But the report did say that using the Epstein files, the committee has so far seen reports of at least five people, all unidentified at this point, who may be survivors of abuse there. But the report says that there are, quote, at least 30 other individuals who were potentially abused by Epstein in New Mexico, but that's not confirmed. The committee noted one instance of abuse there going back to 1996 involving a massage. And in fact, it said that Epstein may have found women through a luxury Santa Fe spa.
1: Well, what's next in this process with these parallel investigations?
2: Well, the committee report has a lot of questions about what law enforcement or others in power in New Mexico might have known about the ranch. For example, it says Epstein had a firing range and guns on the property, and they're wondering if police ever checked whether that was legal for a convicted felon. They're also trying to talk to former employees at the ranch, and they say they want to know more about how abuse could have been going on there without law enforcement preventing it.
1: That is Daniel Montaño of KUNM. Thank you, Daniel.
2: Thank you.
0: It's WNYC. There's more All Things Considered coming your way in just a moment. New York City's first Jamaica Day parade is on its way to the city. We're going to talk to one of its organizers about what you can expect this weekend. That's coming up in just a moment.
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0: 76 degrees right now here in Lower Manhattan. We're going to see temperatures in the low 70s tonight. Maybe some more rain, maybe some thunderstorms tomorrow. Definitely rain and thunderstorms, and it's going to be hot. High of about 90 degrees. With the humidity, it could feel closer to 102 degrees. It's WNYC just before 5:50.

0: It's All Things Considered on WNYC. I'm Sean Carlson. The city's first ever parade dedicated to Jamaica is happening this Saturday. It's at 10 in the morning along Flatbush Avenue in Brooklyn, marking Jamaica's Independence Month. Joining us now is Bill Tingland, who initiated the organizing of the parade. Bill, tell us what led you to initiate the first ever Jamaica parade this year.
1: I went to the Israeli parade in Manhattan, and I'm very much affiliated with the Holocaust Initiative. And I ask myself, how come we don't have a Jamaican Day Parade and Jamaica has such strong brand? It's food, it's athletes, it's culture, it's music, just a very strong brand. And I got back and I discussed it with a few people. And we were able to establish Jamaican Rising Day Parade.
0: Why do you think it took so long to have a parade specifically dedicated to Jamaica?
1: That is a good question. I am not exactly sure. But the great writer says that everything rises and falls on leadership. And creativity is a faculty of the soul. So that level of creativity came into my mind. And we were able to put the right people at the right time together.
0: Okay, so for someone who isn't familiar with Jamaican culture, what can people expect from the parade?
1: Oh, the dancing,
0: yeah,
1: the food, the patties, the cocoa bread, the chicken, the rice, the juices. It's all going to be there and goes along with the dancing and the flow of the crowd. And just to be there to say, yes, Jamaica is rising in its flag and here we are, the first of its kind in the United States, and let's just enjoy the joy.
0: How does the music differ from, say, other American pop music?
1: Reggae music is synchronized with the heart. It goes da-da-da, da-da, one, two, one, two. It goes fast and it goes slow, but it's a synchronization mode and model and beat that goes with the heart. Even if you're not a musician and you hear Jamaican music, you're going to rock to it.
0: Yeah.
1: It's poetic words that just speak to you. And much of reggae music is also biblical. Like the Bob Marley is a good fashion of how peace and love works in the music.
0: Why did you choose this specific route on Flatbush?
1: So you have Church Avenue, mm-hmm. and Church Avenue is now Bob Marley Way. Bob Marley, the fitting Jamaican, fits the perimeter, the march, the music, the course in which we should move.
0: Talk more about the history of the Jamaican diaspora in New York City and how Flatbush became one of the neighborhoods that many people from the island came to live in.
1: New York is one of the first of many places that Jamaican came to live, particularly from the Garveyites, the Marcus Garvey session, in which he, another Jamaican, was able to unite Jamaicans and African-Americans and the Pan-Africanism system. Mm-hmm. Led by a Jamaican, Marcus Garvey. So many people flocked to New York, Jamaicans, to become Garveyites.
0: Tell us more about Marcus Garvey and what his legacy is.
1: He was a person that really believed Black Africans. Wherever you are internationally, as an African, you can do the best, you can excel, you can accomplish. Marcus Garvey believed in the essence that Africans from Africa, being the first people of the world, we are able to love, create peace, economic development, and at the same time, share what we have with others.
0: The West Indian Day Parade happens every year in September in the area. It celebrates Caribbean culture and heritage. One of my favorite days of the year is that parade. And that includes Jamaica heritage. So what makes this Saturday's Jamaica Parade unique from other parades like the West India
1: Day Parade? That is a good question. We have the Panamanian Parade. We have the Guyanese Parade, Puerto Rican Parade, Dominican Parade. So all these different independent countries, they have their own parade. So it behooves us as Jamaicans, because our brand is so rich, to bring in our own parade. It is not necessarily a separate independent gesture from the world. No, it is a celebration of the flag. There's a Jamaican word. It says that we're little but we tallawa. In other words, we're a small amount of people, but we are able to create a lasting impact.
0: That was Bill Tinglin, the organizer of the city's first ever Jamaica Parade, which is happening Saturday morning. Doctor, thanks so much for joining us.
1: Indeed.

0: Dr. Erica Schwartz will be the next director of the Centers for Disease Control and Prevention. She was confirmed by the Senate today in a vote that was almost entirely along party lines. NPR's Ping Wong has more.
1: Schwartz faced tough questions in her confirmation hearing last month. Senator Bill Cassidy, a Republican from Louisiana who chairs the Influential Health Committee, pressed her on whether she would withstand political pressure. He ultimately voted to support her nomination.
2: After speaking with Dr. Schwartz again after the hearing, reviewing the transcript, and speaking to those who have served with her and know her well, I'm confident that she knows what she is doing and will stand against those who do not.
1: But most Democrats and independents were not convinced. Senator Bernie Sanders, an independent from Vermont, praised her credentials, but said he did not think she was prepared to stand up to Health Secretary Robert F. Kennedy Jr., who was cast out on the safety of long-used vaccines.
3: I think the American people are owed better than what President Trump has nominated.
1: Many in the public health community shared the sentiment. But Dr. Georges Benjamin, head of the American Public Health Association, says Schwartz navigated the confirmation process like a pro.
4: Public health people in our positions often have to manage through influence, and you don't get through influence by disagreeing with your boss publicly before you even got the job.
1: Now that she has the job, Benjamin says she's got real challenges ahead, including those created by the actions of the Trump administration.
4: The CDC's influence has diminished dramatically since they've taken over. You have to verify what is said. We never had to do that before.
1: Schwartz is the second CDC director to be Senate confirmed following the passage of a 2023 law. The first, Susan Menares, served for less than a month before being fired by Kennedy last August. Dr. Dimitri Daskalakis, a former top official at the CDC, says many career scientists have left and political appointees have taken charge.
5: My advice to her is to look in her office of the director and make sure that the people that she has there are actually looking after science and the health of the American people rather than the interests of the secretary.
1: Secretary Kennedy has been critical of the agency and dismissive of its scientific expertise.
5: I really wish her luck in her new role, but I would also say it's not about the job, it's about the public health mission, and that needs to be her focus.
1: In her confirmation hearing, Schwartz pledged to put science first.
6: My sacred responsibility is to provide the American people with public health guidance that is clear, honest, and evidence-based.
1: Schwartz will be sworn into the role in the next few days. Ping Huang, NPR News.

0: You're listening to WNYC. Good evening to you. I'm Sean Carlson. There is more, all things considered, coming your way after the top of the 6 o'clock hour. And then at 6:30 this evening, it is Marketplace. On the show tonight, over the past 5 years, about 5 million Americans bought electric vehicles. And at some point, those people are going to get rid of them.
1: It stands to reason that the average EV will trade hands and then participate in the used car market more times than the average combustion car.
0: A look inside a used EV auction. That's coming up on Marketplace. Again, that's at 6:30 tonight right here on WNYC. So it's looking a little gloomy out there. We could see some showers and thunderstorms tonight. We're going to see lows tonight in the low 70s. It's going to stay pretty humid tonight. Humid tomorrow, too. In fact, it's going to be brutal tomorrow. High of about 90 in the afternoon. With that humidity, it could feel like 102 degrees tomorrow. Showers, thunderstorms are possible. Could be pretty heavy at times, particularly in the afternoon. And then tomorrow night, more showers, thunderstorms possible. Again, heavy at times. Humid still tomorrow evening and still pretty hot. You're going to probably want to run that air conditioner tomorrow night. We'll see lows in the mid-70s. It's WNYC. It's a Wednesday evening, about a minute away from 6 p.m.
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0: After major wins in Michigan, progressive candidates are showing their staying power beyond blue states and safe seats. Good evening to you. I'm Sean Carlson. You are listening to All Things Considered. It's on WNYC. Also coming up, Russia continues to launch ballistic missile strikes on Ukraine's capital, Kyiv.
4: Every night with ballistic attack is scary, so there is no time now to go to the shelter.
0: These assaults are becoming more deadly because Ukraine is running low on air defense weapons. A first-hand account from Kyiv coming up. And later, it's Wednesday. It's time to break down the latest political news in New York with our weekly Politics Brief segment. We're going to have all that and much more. We hope you stay tuned. News headlines are next.
5: Live for NPR News in Washington, I'm Libby Casey. In Michigan, progressive Abdul Al-Sayed has narrowly won the state's highly watched Senate primary, defeating the more moderate Democrat, Representative Haley Stevens. It was the most expensive Senate primary ever. Haley took money from corporate interest groups and the pro-Israel lobby AIPAC. Al-Sayed refused corporate PAC donations and ran a grassroots campaign. Today, he told NPR he's now turning his attention to the general election and Republican opponent Mike Rogers.
6: What unites us is way bigger than what divides us. We know that Trumpism has been just a colossal failure. We know that to defeat Trumpism, we're going to have to defeat Trump's handpicked candidate for U.S. Senate. And we know that the responsibility we have to come to make sure that we're protecting people's health care, that we're standing up for clean air, clean water, that we're fighting for affordability for working people is way bigger than anything that divides us.
5: Stevens has endorsed Al-Sayed. The Senate seat is being vacated by retiring Democrat Gary Peters. In a world of artificial intelligence, there has been another high-profile case of AI agents going rogue. This time, the AI went off script and tried to deceive human testers at an AI safety lab in the UK. NPR's John Ruich reports.
7: Britain's government-run AI Security Institute ran cybersecurity tests on Anthropic's Mythos 5 and OpenAI's ChatGPT 5.6 Sol. In a statement, the institute says AI agents took, quote, deliberate, deceptive actions they had not been asked to take while trying to complete a task that they had been given. The Institute says over more than 120 tests, it caught agents attempting different hacks 19 times. In one case, an agent was caught making fake identities so it could access secure systems. The Institute says it caught the AI agents and stopped them. Neither AI model is available to the public yet, but the case highlights a growing concern about AI and cybersecurity and adds to a list of incidents where AI has gone off script. Anthropic is a financial supporter of NPR. John Ruwich, NPR News.
5: Cases of an intestinal illness caused by the parasite Cyclospora have now been reported in almost every state, 47 of them, according to the Centers for Disease Control and Prevention. As NPR's Maria Godoy reports, it's the biggest outbreak of cyclosporiasis on record.
8: The CDC says 10,468 cases of Cyclospora infection have been confirmed through laboratory testing since early May. That's a jump of more than 3,700 cases since last week. The agency says it's aware of more than 12,000 additional cases nationwide that still have to be confirmed by labs. Officials in Missouri and Arkansas confirmed to NPR that their states have been added to a multi-state cluster of cyclosporiasis cases linked to contaminated iceberg lettuce from Taylor Farms. The CDC says more than 500 people across the U.S. have been hospitalized and two people have died.
5: This is NPR.
0: And it's on WNYC in New York. I'm Sean Carlson. 76 degrees right now at 6:04. More than 25 cities and towns across New Jersey have passed ordinances to ban data centers from setting up shop in their borders. New Jersey residents and local officials have cited concerns over their energy and water use, noise pollution, and environmental preservation as reasons for their opposition. At least a dozen other Garden State towns have proposed similar bans. Two of the New Jersey towns that banned data centers this year, Andover Township and Monroe Township, are facing lawsuits from developers over the bans. A group hoping to bring open primaries to New York City is taking the city clerk and the city's Board of Elections to court after they thwarted the group's effort to put the issue to voters. WNYC's Bridget Bergen reports.
9: The nonpartisan advocacy group United New York claims it submitted well more than the 30,000 valid signatures required under state law last month to put a question on the ballot for voters. Unite New York has proposed asking voters if the city's closed primary system should change so that all registered voters can participate in the June elections, not just voters registered in a party holding a primary. City Clerk Michael McSweeney rejected their petitions, saying that the group had less than half the valid signatures it needed. The city also said the proposal did not include the information about how these charter changes would be paid for. Unite New York is asking a state Supreme Court judge to review its petitions.
0: A law that allows terminally ill New Yorkers to end their lives takes effect today. The so-called Medical Aid in Dying Law lets people with less than 6 months to live request a lethal dose of medication from their doctors. The person must be an adult, a New York resident, have the ability to understand the decision, and be able to self-administer the medication. Under the law, doctors can still refuse to prescribe the drug. New York joins more than a dozen states and Washington, D.C. that now allow medical aid in dying. A look at our commute situation right now. We have delays on downtown B and D trains, also M and Q trains in both directions. On the roads, we have a crash on the BQE westbound approaching Metropolitan Avenue. The center lane is currently blocked. Tonight, showers and thunderstorms are possible. We're going to see lows in the low 70s tonight. Partly sunny for tomorrow. Showers, thunderstorms possible heavy at times. It'll be hot tomorrow. High of about 90 with the humidity. It could feel like it's in the triple digits. WNYC at 6:06.
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5: This is All Things Considered from NPR News. I'm Elsa Chang in Culver City, California.
11: And I'm Mary Louise Kelly in Washington. After big wins in Michigan, progressive candidates are showing staying power beyond blue states, beyond safe seats. Epidemiologist Abdul Al-Sayed is now the Democratic nominee for U.S. Senate. He will face former Republican Congressman Mike Rogers in one of the highest stakes contests this fall. That race is already starting. New ads, new barbs being fired back and forth. Here to talk through, NPR senior political correspondent Tamara Keith. Hey, Tam.
12: Hello.
11: Okay, so where does the race go from here now that Al-Sayed has won against Congresswoman Haley Stevens in Michigan, this really closely watched contest?
12: Yes, and I would like to linger for just a moment on how expensive and how bitter that primary was. But once the race was called, finally, late this morning, Stevens put out a statement throwing her support behind Al-Sayed. And he held a press conference where he began trying to mend some of the wounds of the primary. And what better way to do that than to turn to his next opponent?
13: Because the campaign that Mike Rogers and Donald Trump and their GOP MAGA allies are launching is already more bitter. All you got to do is look at the ads you're already watching on TV started today. You know, they think that you want to use my whole name against me. Mike, listen, man, if you can't say the name, it's Abdurrahman. Keep the name out your damn mouth.
12: The race hadn't even been called yet when the National Republican Senatorial Committee announced its first digital ad full of grainy images of El Sayed meant to look menacing.
14: Abdurrahman Mohammed El Sayed, the most radical Senate candidate in America.
11: Tim, that is the National Republican Senatorial Committee. What about the Republican in the race, Mike Rogers? What's he saying today?
12: Well, in a Fox News interview this morning, Rogers said this race is about the heart and soul of the country, calling El Sayed radical and extreme. Disqualifying your opponent is always a big part of campaigns, and we can expect a lot more of this. Another ad in rotation from a Republican super PAC labels him a communist. This is precisely what establishment Democrats were warning would happen if primary voters nominated a progressive outsider like El Sayed. But the argument from progressives is that Republicans would have done the same thing with a boring normie Democrat.
11: Okay. I mean, just to lay out the stakes here for everyone who is not a voter in Michigan, this has big import for where things go in November, control of the U.S. Senate.
12: Yeah, the Senate seat is currently held by a Democrat, and with El Sayed as nominee, Republicans see this as a big pickup opportunity. They've already booked tens of millions in TV ad reservations for the fall, according to the ad tracking firm Ad Impact. But El Sayed has proven to be a candidate who really speaks to voters' economic concerns and frustration with a political system where working people feel like they just can't get ahead. This year, there is this strong anti-incumbent sentiment. There's low approval for the president and his party, and Rogers is a former congressman endorsed by Trump, sort of the ultimate insider.
11: Go back to progressives, because El Sayed wasn't the only progressive who won yesterday. Two other congressional races, including really, I think, the only true toss-up House district in Michigan, insurgent Democrats won. What's the broader takeaway?
12: Yeah, Democratic primary voters are not playing it safe anymore. President Trump's return to the White House caused a real rupture between engaged Democratic voters and the party establishment. And Michigan is an especially important test case. The state's primary is early in the presidential nominating contest in 2028. Mm-hmm. And, you know, winning primaries isn't enough. This play for influence for progressives only works if El Sayed wins in November.
11: NPR's Tamara Keith, thanks.
15: Overnight, Russia launched another round of deadly ballistic missile strikes on Ukraine's capital Kyiv and surrounding areas. It's the latest in a series of large-scale Russian attacks this summer. Ukrainian officials say the attacks are becoming even more dangerous because Ukraine is running low on air defense weapons that protect the capital. To get a sense of what life is like in Kyiv right now, we called up Dmytro Hainitdinov. He's the deputy director of Ukraine's World War II History Museum, which is documenting the ongoing war between Russia and Ukraine. Welcome.
16: Hello.
15: Hi. So, Dmytro, can you just take me back to last night? Where were you when the missiles first started hitting, and what did those first few moments feel like?
16: Yeah, it was quite a typical situation. So our family was almost sleeping. It was like maybe 12:30 in the midnight when we heard the notification on our smartphones that the air alert started. So typically in such situation, we check our like applications on the phone, informing about different levels of threats, like is it a missile or threat of ballistic missile or threat of drone and so on. And we saw a notification that it's a threat of ballistic attack from Bryansk region of Russia. So immediately we went to the corridor, and during our movement, it was like 2 minutes after sirens started to be heard, we immediately heard a series of explosions.
15: Yeah. Well, as terrifying as that sounds to me, I imagine that you have gotten pretty used to air raid sirens and sleepless nights like that. But I want to ask you, because in this moment, Ukraine's air defense systems are not as strong as they were earlier in this war. And your Air Force says that it did not intercept a single one of those missiles that were launched overnight. Can people in Kyiv sense that the air defense systems have weakened? I mean, what changes do you see on the ground when those air defenses are not there, are not as robust?
16: Yeah, so I would say that, of course, people understand. And it's also obvious that our government, starting with President Zelensky, they speak frankly that there are no anti-ballistic missiles now at the moment in possession of Ukraine.
15: Uh-huh.
16: Yeah, we can say that people are more nervous than usual, of course, because of this situation. And ballistic attack is perceived like one of the highest levels of threat, of danger for civilians. Mm-hmm. And it is so because it's a very short time before siren and before explosions. So people don't have opportunity to go to the shelter in that pause. And at the same time, the life continues. So people can demonstrate fantastic abilities to adapt to any situation. Unfortunately, this situation is a tragic situation.
15: What about for you personally, Dimetro, as you've been living through this war? Can you talk about how the day-to-day of it has reshaped just your habits, how you live, how you move through the world day to day?
16: It's an interesting question. I would say that probably it didn't shape too much or changed my life lifestyle. So I continue living and I go to work. I work and after work, I can go to some, I don't know, cafe. And people continue to live their normal life. Of course, all we hope that we are lucky. And the next day, of course, is very hard because you're exhausted after sleepless night. But somehow we can call it a new normality, unfortunately. But it is so, life continues. It was very tough winter. Now we have a challenging summer. But I hope that I, my colleagues, my beloved people, and Ukraine in general as a nation will overcome this.
15: Well, your museum, it's dedicated to World War II, of course, but you are now personally living through this war. Tell me what you're collecting now to document this war and what you hope people decades from now will understand about living through days like last night.
16: Yeah, for example, after such big attacks, we typically send our mobile groups with a photographer, with video operator, with some of researchers to the places where something occurred. For example, last week we sent our expedition to the city of Kryvyi Rih. It's like hometown of President Zelensky. Mm-hmm. And there was a house where missile hit it and it collapsed. A family of 7 people died in this house. We not only took some pictures of the place and recorded testimonies of neighbors, but we also collected some materials and even possibly materials from that house that was destroyed. And so, of course, probably we will show them in the exhibition one day.
15: Well, I hope that you, Dimetro, and your loved ones continue to stay safe.
16: Thank you so much for your kind words.
15: That is Dimetro Hainetinov. He's the deputy director of Ukraine's World War II History Museum. Thank you very much, Dimetro.
16: Thank you very much for your attention.
11: What happens on Earth once humans are gone? That question is at the heart of a 1950 short story by Ray Bradbury called There Will Come Soft Rains.
17: It's a story of the last 24 hours in what remains of humanity. And all that remains is the technology.
15: Jonathan Eller is a retired English professor. He helped create the Ray Bradbury Center at Indiana University, Indianapolis. The story has no human characters, just a home filled with autonomous technology that cooks, entertains, and cleans up after its late residents. That's because it is set the day after a nuclear war.
11: Shortly after it was published, NBC broadcast a radio adaptation of the story on its show, Dimension X.
18: It was a good house. It contained all the latest automatic devices, from talking book recorders to singing clocks.
11: This week, the story is getting renewed attention.
17: He wanted humanity to always be able to grow beyond the dangers and the threats that we create for ourselves. And this is why he wrote this story, A Day in the Life of the House. And the house says, Today is August 4th, 2026.
15: The story begins on August 4th, 2026. Well, I am very happy to report that today, August 5th, we humans are still here.
12: Hooray.
15: And our smart speakers and Wi-Fi thermostats are not our only legacy yet.
11: Jonathan Eller says Bradbury wasn't so much betting on the demise of humanity as working to prevent it. Here's Bradbury speaking with NPR in 2004.
19: I warn, I make warnings, but I don't predict a cataclysm.
11: In other words, he called out to future humanity, this week in particular.
0: It's W1YC. More All Things Considered is coming your way in just a moment. It's Wednesday. That means it's time to break down the latest political news in our weekly politics brief segment. That's coming your way in just a moment. It's 6:18.
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1: It's All Things Considered on WNYC. I'm Sean Carlson. It's Wednesday, and it's time for Politics Brief, our weekly segment where we break down the news out of City Hall and Albany. A federal judge has ruled on New York's new immigration law, and there's drama around the upcoming September 11th anniversary ceremony. To make sense of the stories, we're joined by my colleagues Jimmy Vielkind in Albany and Elizabeth Kim right here in the city. All right, Jimmy, we're going to start with you. A judge in Albany struck down part of New York's new immigration law, but left another piece intact. Can you just run us through the ruling?
2: Yeah, U.S. District Court Judge May D'Agostino says the state can't override federal agency operations, even if that means that ICE agents can keep covering their faces while performing arrests. The state had wanted to restrict that masking by law enforcement agents, including ICE agents. The judge also ruled, though, that the state can ban formal cooperation agreements between ICE and local police departments, which was a big win for Governor Hochul. Now, this is a preliminary ruling. It came in response to a lawsuit by the federal DOJ. They are challenging two provisions of that law, and it's still going to work its way through the courts.
1: Okay, so kind of a mixed bag, it looks like. What are people saying about it?
2: Well, State Senator Pat Fahey is an Albany Democrat who really pushed hard for those masking restrictions. She tried to put a brave face on, if you'll pardon my half pun there.
3: We still won in the court of public opinion because people understood that local and state law enforcement were fully undermined by having masked armed agents.
2: And Republicans nodded in approval. Three other federal judges around the country have struck down similar masking restrictions. And at times during oral arguments, D'Agostino indicated she saw the merits in that law, but was just constrained by the Constitution.
4: Jimmy, the second part of that ruling seems pretty significant. There are a dozen counties in New York which have those cooperation agreements, and now state officials are going to be nullifying them?
2: Yeah, and one of those places is Nassau County, where Republican gubernatorial hopeful Bruce Blakeman is in charge. He kept teasing a legal challenge to the state law. He's wondered about whether or not he's going to comply with it. Here's what he had to say about his plans earlier today.
5: We'll make a determination whether or not we will take legal action. But I can say this, the seminal question that needs to be asked is, Kathy, again, why are you doing something to make us less safe in New York State?
2: Blakeman argues that law enforcement cooperation helps take criminals off the streets. But of course, Hochul and other Democrats say that local police should focus on local crimes, not immigration enforcement.
1: Okay. Moving on, Liz, the mayor announced a crackdown on the sale of illegal e-bikes today. You were at that press conference at City Hall. What did he say?
4: He said the city issued cease and desist orders against 42 online vendors that sell these e-bikes and e-scooters that are capable of speeds as high as 50 miles an hour in some cases.
1: Wow.
4: Now, this legal action comes 1 week after a 17-year-old boy died on an illegal e-bike as he was coming off the Brooklyn Bridge outside of City Hall, and he collided with an SUV. The bike he was riding can go as fast as 30 miles per hour. That's twice the legal speed limit for e-bikes and e-scooters. Now, last week's incident is just one of several recent deadly crashes involving these kinds of devices that's now prompting lawmakers to really take a harder look at how to regulate these increasingly fast devices that have proliferated since the pandemic.
2: Yeah, but issuing a cease and desist order is a pretty common legal maneuver, but does it do much? I mean, as I understand it, e-bikes and e-scooters that go this fast are already unlawful in New York. So why are they being sold here in the first place?
1: Good question.
4: That's a fair question, Jimmy. You know, the mayor himself said that these types of bikes, yes, like you said, they've been illegal for 6 years. And it doesn't address the illegal devices that are currently on the streets. But the mayor basically said this is a first step.
6: We are going to hold them accountable. They have until August 18th, I believe that's the date, until they have to comply with this. And after that point, it's going to be up to $2,000 per individual infraction. And as we continue to focus on this work, we will let New Yorkers know what the next steps are. For now, this is our focus.
4: It's worth noting that Mamdani is taking action 1 day after City Council Speaker Julie Menin said she wants to develop a regulatory framework for e-bikes.

0: projects. Like the mayor, she said that the city needs to take action now to prevent further tragedies. You know, but let's be honest here. Mamdani and Menin are political rivals who've clashed over policies, and now the two are jockeying over how to shape the city's response to a problem that affects almost everyone who walks the streets.
1: Yeah, and we should note that the speaker is going to be on All Things Considered tomorrow to talk about this very topic, so folks, be sure to tune in for that. Now, Liz, you also reported on how the expanded presence of NYPD officers at last week's weekend summer streets event in Manhattan. That's when the city streets go car-free and allow New Yorkers to run, bike, and scoot unimpeded for miles on end.
0: Well, it wasn't unimpeded last Saturday.
1: Okay.
0: So according to video and cycling advocate Clarence Eckerson Jr., police created these multiple choke points along the route. Hmm. The route stretches from lower Manhattan to Washington Heights, and they did this by parking their cars at intersections, and in some cases, you can see it in the footage, they're parked in the middle of the street.
1: Okay.
0: Eckerson is a filmmaker who's been to this event since its inception in 2008, and he told me police have always staffed it, but he's never seen anything like this.
2: Hmm. It sounds like that kind of defeats the purpose of opening up the streets, right?
1: Right.
2: I mean, isn't the idea to let people move with freedom in a normally gridlocked city? Why did the police say they did this?
0: So a spokesperson told me that it's about a general rise in terror attacks, and the person specifically noted a car ramming attack, not in New York City, but in Berlin.
1: Mm.
0: But in the spring, there was a failed bombing attempt not far from Gracie Mansion. This kind of, quote, flood the zone response to public gatherings is becoming a real signature of the Mamdani administration and his police commissioner, Jessica Tisch. We saw it with the Knicks watch parties, the ticker tape parade, the Israel Day parade, and we also see it with street festivals. There are street closures and just huge numbers of police officers. But it's important to note that there's a financial and social cost to taking these kind of measures.
1: All right. Before we go, I want to touch on something that's been simmering online. The New York Post has quoted about a dozen people who are first responders or whose loved ones died on September the 11th. They signed a petition asking that Mayor Mamdani not attend the memorial service in Lower Manhattan this year. Is that actually starting to gain more traction, Jimmy?
2: A bit. It's hard to confirm who's a family with those online petitions, so the number of signatures I look at with a grain of salt.
1: Mm-hmm.
2: They say that Mamdani has refused to condemn phrases like globalize the Intifada, as well as some of the positions taken by his father, a college professor, mean that he hasn't shown enough respect about this event. You know, the mayor has said he discourages use of that phrase, which has been taken up by some Islamic terrorism groups. But we heard earlier from Blakeman, the Republican gubernatorial nominee, who says that he doesn't think that Mamdani should go. He sees the service as like a wake, and he'll turn his back on him. I also spoke with former Governor George Pataki, who was the Republican in charge at the time, and has talked about how 9/11 prompted a spirit of unity. He kind of hedged on this question.
3: I have grave concerns about his comments, and I'm thinking about that. You know, it's my nature to be inclusive, and that is my instinct. But September 11th is different.
2: You know, just some context. Mamdani was not quite 10 years old the day of these attacks, in which 3,000 people lost their lives. And I've attended the memorial service in the past and talked to family members and first responders. You have to keep in mind, you're talking about an incredibly broad swath of people from across the political and economic spectrums. And there are some, like Elizabeth Miller, whose father died on 9/11, who told CBS she'd be happy to have the mayor be there.
1: Okay.
0: And, you know, the mayor was asked about this, and he says he intends to go and honor the fallen like his predecessors have done.
4: I will proudly honor the families, the survivors, the first responders forever impacted by that horrific terror attack by standing alongside them at this year's 9/11 commemoration, reaffirming that we will never forget the solemn day felt by all of us who call this city home and, frankly, by all of us who call this country home.
0: We should note that the mayor is Muslim, and the president of the Council on American-Islamic Relations said that these smears and guilt by association attacks are, quote, anti-Muslim bigotry.
1: Okay. That's it for today. We should note the ceremony is a bit more than a month away. It's hard to believe it's been 25 years. That's WNYC's Elizabeth Kim and Jimmy Vielkind. To catch up on the latest news in politics, you can subscribe to the Politics Brief newsletter on our website, gothamist.com/newsletters. My friends, thanks so much.
0: Thank you, Sean.
2: Thanks, Sean.
1: WNYC. Marketplace is next. Over the past 5 years, about 5 million Americans bought electric vehicles. At some point, those people are going to get rid of them.
5: It stands to reason that the average EV will trade hands and then participate in the used car market more times than the average combustion car.
1: We'll look inside a used EV auction. That story coming up on Marketplace on WNYC. We'll be back with All Things Considered at 7. 76 degrees right now here in Lower Manhattan. Temperatures in the low 70s overnight. It's WNYC at 6:30.
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9: In Los Angeles, I'm Kai Rizdahl. It is Wednesday today, the 5th day of August. Good as it always is to have you along, everybody. And honestly, all y'all get to decide. Either we are being incredibly consistent, focusing on the labor market as we are this week, or we're slightly obsessed. I personally will own up to either choice because, first of all, jobs are basically the whole economic ballgame, but also because jobs is where the data is at this week. We'll get the July unemployment report on Friday. I think I've mentioned that a couple of times. Today, though, private payroll processor ADP offered us its data, which said companies added fewer jobs than expected in July, a relatively paltry 44,000. But there was a nugget of good news for job changers. Pay growth for people who switched jobs in July was up 7% over the same month a year ago. Marketplace's Kristen Schwab gets us going.
10: By now, the phrase economists use to describe the labor market is quite familiar. Low hire, low fire. And the longer that description is true, the more cautious people who have jobs become about looking for new ones. Nick Tremper is an economist at Gusto.
11: If you're trying to hire somebody, you may be trying to take them from another job.
10: Convincing someone to leave their comfy, cozy, low-fire position for something new and unknown is especially tough right now.
11: And that's going to increase the premium a little bit. They're taking a risk, and so you're going to have to up the pay.
10: Now, the ADP report doesn't break down wage increases by industry, but a look at in-demand categories where hiring is growing offers clues. Yelena Shaletyeva, an economist at the Conference Board, says there's a lot of poaching happening in healthcare and AI.
12: Employers are still willing to pay a premium for workers they really want.
10: It's why she thinks this wage jump for job changers is a bit isolated, reserved for specific roles and industries, and less of an across-market trend.
12: I would just be very careful to interpret it as if job market is heating up again.
10: But wages for job hoppers can be a predictor of where the overall labor market is heading down the road. Corey Staley is an economist at the Indeed Hiring Lab.
13: You know, is maybe saying, hey, there's some potential either supply constraints or some potential demand picking up coming down the pipeline, right? Like it starts with the switchers, it starts with new hires.
10: And someday could trickle down into the rest of the job market, including boosting wages for people who stay at the same job. I'm Kristen Schwab for Marketplace.
9: There's been much coverage here and elsewhere about a K-shaped economy, the idea that higher income people bounced back from the pandemic and started spending money again much more easily and much more quickly than lower income consumers did. One generation, though, isn't acting K-shaped really at all. Data this week from Bank of America says the youngest adults among us, Gen Zers, that is, are actually all spending more across all income brackets. And not, by the way, on student loans and car payments. Think travel and jewelry and coffee. Marketplace's Kaylee Wells is on that one.
14: Gen Z came of age during and after COVID. So Matt Britton, who wrote the book Generation AI, says they're comfortable spending more of their income.
15: Because people just stayed at home and bought stuff.
14: While they sat at home during the pandemic, Gen Z was also scrolling on social media.
15: Looking at everybody else living their highlight reel, and they think that they need to spend the money now.
14: On top of that, Gen Zers have adopted what Jason Dorsey calls the YOLO mentality. He leads a research firm called the Center for Generational Kinetics.
16: They don't believe in a lot of the sort of traditional life promises, such as retirement, or even if Social Security is going to exist. And so they are choosing to spend now rather than save for things such as a house or others that might seem out of reach.
14: The Bank of America report says instead they're indulging on small trips and cosmetics and fun drinks. Economist Taylor Bowley, who wrote the report, calls this little treat spending.
17: Being able to indulge yourself even when things don't feel as attainable is still very much alive.
14: But despite the YOLO mentality and the rough entry-level job market, Gen Z is also the most optimistic. Corey Seemiller teaches at Wright State University and studies Gen Z. And she says part of that is just being young. But when you grow up in a recession, live through a pandemic, political turmoil is the norm, 2026 doesn't look so bad.
18: There is no before for Gen Z. So they only have now to really look at.
14: And yeah, entry-level jobs are scarce, but young workers don't mind a drive for DoorDash backup plan.
18: They have the opportunity for additional income in their back pocket in a way that other generations might not see.
14: Seemiller says just knowing that they could find a side hustle provides an emotional safety net that fuels that optimism and that spending. I'm Kaylee Wells for Marketplace.
9: On Wall Street today, kind of a mixed bag, actually. Not a whole lot of exuberance, irrational or otherwise. We will have the details when we do the numbers.

0: I know I've mentioned this before, but it can't really be said too many times. Almost one out of every $5 in this entire economy, it's 18% if you're looking for particulars, is spent on healthcare. So mistakes, overpayments and double billing and things like that, they mean real money. And that's where what are called payment integrity companies come in. The mistakes they find can save employers anywhere from 5 to 15% of their annual spending on healthcare. Alex Olgan has that story.
1: It's a well-accepted fact that many medical bills have errors. Employers expect that the insurers they pay to run their health plan would catch this stuff. Turns out that's a bad assumption, says Joanne Hinton. She ran health benefits for the 12,000 Fort Worth employees, family members, and retirees in Texas until a few months ago.
2: I think we were ignorant. It's kind of the what you don't know that you don't know that you don't know.
1: In 2017, Hinton found Aetna, the city's insurer, double paid a $450,000 medical claim.
2: We were fighting them because why did you pay this twice? And that's our money. Get it back.
1: She wondered if there were other costly mistakes.
2: Any dollar that we spend on healthcare is a dollar we are not spending on roads, traffic lights, firefighters, parks.
1: Aetna says it's committed to accurately paying claims and protecting employer dollars, citing front-end controls and retrospective reviews and recovery. Hinton hired SmartLight Analytics. The company combs through every healthcare bill and payment to find mistakes and then gets the money back. SmartLight found about $3 million in errors, which is roughly 3% of the city's spending on healthcare.
3: In reality, what we're talking about is black and white issues that we for sure can get dollars back on.
1: That's Asha George. She co-founded SmartLight in 2015. She used to work for insurers doing these checks. She says most claims are under $500. However, most carrier attention is focused on the expensive claims. And that means the majority of small dollar claims are just auto-paid and don't get reviewed.
3: Inside a carrier, it's a small percentage. Almost all high dollar claims over $20,000 will probably get some level of review.
1: An insurance trade group confirmed all claims are run through automated accuracy and duplicate detection programs. Chris Deacon ran New Jersey's state health plan for about 800,000 people. She became the whistleblower in a case against Horizon Blue Cross Blue Shield for overpaying medical claims. The insurer settled the case in 2025 and denied any wrongdoing. Now companies turn to Deacon to make sure their health plan is actually working in their best interest.
4: Your assumption is they are going to be looking out for my dollar, my healthcare dollar. And I think that that assumption is completely naive and completely wrong.
1: Deacon says the problem goes deeper than sloppy billing. Some insurers actually make money fixing their own mistakes. She describes a perverse incentive called shared savings, where insurers get a cut of the dollars they overpaid for a bill.
4: If we pay the $1 million and then we figure out it should have only been 10, well, now I get to keep half of that because I found it on the back end.
1: Deacon often recommends hiring an independent company like SmartLight or Claim Informatics to go through everything. They charge employers a flat fee to review claims. Stephen Caraba is the CEO of Claim Informatics.
5: We've recovered tens of millions of dollars for our clients, and we've saved our clients tens of millions of dollars at this juncture, but it's a drop of blood in the ocean.
1: The U.S. spent $5.7 trillion on healthcare last year. It's not just employers that are scrutinizing payments. Hospitals now have so-called revenue integrity teams working the same angle. And insurers are selling services to check their own work. Caraba says it's turning into a competition.
5: The market is demanding third-party oversight because everyone has their hands in the cookie jar.
1: McKinsey valued the payment integrity industry at $9 billion a few years ago and is expecting it to grow quickly as hospitals and insurers look for every dollar they can find and employers try to keep up. In Portland, I'm Alex Olgan for Marketplace.

0: I should tell you on the way into this next story that I am an EV owner.
1: Right as you walked in, I'm sure you probably noticed we have some chargers out front here.
0: I did, and I was going to slide in there myself, but they're all full.
1: Yeah, sorry about that. A couple of those vehicles that are charging right now are actually for sale today in our daily auction.
0: Which we will get to.
1: We will.
0: Jimmy Douglas is the CEO and founder of a company called Plug. It's an online marketplace built specifically for buying and selling used electric vehicles. I like my EV. I hope to drive it for a while. But someday, me and the 5 million other Americans who've bought EVs in the past 5 years are going to get rid of them. And that is the market that Jimmy Douglas is betting on. We were in Plug's offices in West Los Angeles last week before I caught this cold.
1: Every conference room in the building is named after a landmark from the Fast and the Furious.
0: This is probably not the time to tell you I have not seen any film in that entire franchise.
1: You know, that's okay. We have some TVs in here. We can help you out.
0: Wait, are there EVs in the Fast and the Furious?
1: There are not.
0: You got to work on that, man. Jimmy Douglas is a car guy from way back. Worked at a Volkswagen dealership as a teenager before getting into tech. Eventually, he became head of sales and delivery operations at Tesla. He started his own company, this one, about 3 years ago.
2: All right, so this is where it all happens, clearly.
1: This is where it all happens.
0: It's a bright, open office space, about 30 people working at computers. What happens here is the buying and selling of roughly $3 million worth of used EVs every week. Plug buys them from people and from businesses, and then sells them within a day or two to a network of 700 dealers around the country in a live online auction. That auction happens every weekday, 3 a.m. to noon Pacific time. We got there about 11:30.
1: Let's walk over to the patio because it's beautiful today.
0: All right, I'm game.
1: Yeah.
0: Although we're coming back here to look at the auction because that's cool.
1: Good.
0: Part.
1: We should, yeah.
0: We are going to take you through the auction's final minutes because the market for used EVs is heating up. Prices are up 7% year over year. That's according to Cox Automotive. And it's thanks in part to higher gas prices steering people away from combustion engine cars. Also, and meanwhile, the market for new EVs has slowed ever since Republicans ended Biden-era tax credits last year. EV used cars are not like used cars that we all know and love.
1: Correct.
0: Explain.
1: Yeah, and it's becoming more and more true with every year that goes by. So Tesla was the first truly software-defined vehicle in the market in that it's a computer on wheels that happens to have a battery pack attached to it. And at some point in time, the majority of mobility will be represented in this way where vehicles become AI-defined assets and software-defined assets, not just transportation.
0: Right, right. So if you're talking about used EVs, which we are, how does that complicate things? Because there's a whole infrastructure out there that for 120 years has been selling used cars with internal combustion engines, and now you've got this new thing.
1: Yeah, so I saw this when I was running Tesla's North America-wide used car business, which at the time was the largest used EV operation in the world. And what we saw was that there were two major factors. The first was that in order for a car dealership, which is really the foundation of the used car industry, to actively participate in this market, it needs to be straightforward for them to make money. That means they need to know exactly how to properly evaluate the vehicle for how much money it's worth and then how to merchandise it and confidently sell it to a downstream consumer. But how do I educate somebody about charging at home or on the road? Or how do I articulate what this onboard computer is capable of versus what some of the newer ones are?
0: Sounds like a giant pain in the butt. Why did you want to do this?
1: Because I love it.
0: as any good entrepreneur will say.
1: It's a mountain of challenges, but also opportunity. And after you work at Tesla for 5 years, especially joining when I did, when it was the most shorted company in the world and very close to bankruptcy, it's really hard to scare me now.
0: Sorry to laugh, but I kind of love that. Let's go check out the auction, can we?
1: Let's go, yeah.
0: There were a couple of big computer monitors on the ceiling right in the middle of where people were working with live auction data on them. What am I looking at up here?
1: All right, so today we have 22 EVs for sale. Looks like a pretty decent mixture. We've got a bunch of Lucids on the top of the board. We've got a Rivian in there and a handful of Teslas.
0: Those cars each have a reserve price, basically the price that Plug thinks it is worth. The range for that day's auction was from around $20,000 to the high 40s.
1: We have red, yellow, and green. Red ones, no one has bid on it yet. Yellow, someone has bid on it, but it hasn't hit the reserve price yet. And green means someone has bid on it and it has hit the reserve price. Since we're still about 15 minutes away from the auction ending, only a small number of vehicles have hit their reserve price. Within the next 10 minutes or so, I'd say we'll get to the point where most of this board should be turning green.
2: On a daily basis, what percentage of your stuff do you sell?
1: 85%.
0: Remember that number, 85%, because we're checking back on this auction after the break. First, though, let's do the numbers. Dow Industrial's up 263 today, about a half percent, 54,349. The NASDAQ down 221, 0.8%, finished at 26,363. S&P 500 down 13 points, about a 0.1%, 77.23. SpaceX down 13% on the day, posted earnings yesterday. Perhaps you saw that after the bell. In its first post-IPO earnings report, beat expectations on revenue. Investors, well, not thrilled about the amount of capital expenditures in that quarter, more than $18 billion. Most of SpaceX's CapEx, of course, is AI, not rockets. 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
6: 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In the 7 o'clock hour of All Things Considered, Senator Bernie Sanders reacts to yesterday's win by progressive Abdul Al-Sayed in Michigan's Democratic primary for U.S. Senate. We're going to have that story and more at 7.
0: This is Marketplace. I'm Kai Rizdal. We're going back to my conversation with Jimmy Douglas, the founder and CEO of a company called Plug. It's a platform built specifically for used electric vehicles, buying and selling them in an online auction that happens every weekday. New car market is sort of the ground zero of the used car market.
1: That's right.
0: Right? And American car makers are running screaming away from EVs.
1: Mm-hmm.
0: What does that mean for you?
1: At a macro level, the rest of the world, one in three new cars sold are EVs now.
0: Yep.
1: 75% of those cars are now made in China.
0: Yeah.
1: In order to stay competitive in the global market when we get to the other side of this decade, our Detroit Big Three are going to have to get to a place where they are rolling, compelling, affordable, electrified units off the factory lines. I have great conviction that that's where we're going, regardless of kind of the yo-yo effect of administration changes.
0: Literally, you bet your business on that. But are we looking at, like, Plug Beijing in 5 years?
1: I would never say never. We definitely have international aspirations, but there's plenty of opportunity here just with the units in operation on the ground today and the production that is still going on.
0: Sure. About the sort of wave of used EV sales that we're seeing now, right? Mm-hmm. A lot of that was seeded by incentives during the Biden administration. They're not coming to market. And then they're going to go away. Is it you just kind of going la, la, la, la, la, and keeping on going straight ahead?
1: They're actually not going away. They're going to get sold again and again. So one of the underappreciated phenomenons about EVs is it's not totally known exactly how long they will be good on the road, but the bit of publicly accessible longevity data we have on high voltage battery packs is that they are going to keep going well beyond 200,000-300,000 miles. So it stands to reason that the average EV will trade hands and then participate in the used car market more times than the average combustion car, maybe twice as much.
0: Huh. Sorry, just looking at this board up here.
1: Yep.
0: 1, 2, 3, 4, 5, 6, 7, 8. 22 total, 8 of which have no bids.
1: Yep.
0: So what does that mean? I mean, do you own those cars and you're like, please, come buy my car?
1: Majority of the vehicles on here we do own, but the reality is most of these auctions don't really start heating up until the last 5 minutes of the day.
0: All right, well, we have to kill 15 minutes then.
1: That's easy. Hey, Anita, you want to meet these guys?
0: You can say no. It's okay.
7: No.
0: It's totally okay. Anita Darren is a buyer working with people who are looking to sell their EVs.
7: So a customer would submit their car, I give them a good offer, and then they accept it. They do an inspection just on their phone. I review the inspection, and then we do all paperwork and payment online.
0: How does one get into this line of work?
7: There's like different routes to get there.
0: What's yours?
7: Yeah, okay. So I worked at Starbucks, so I was customer service, and then I had like a very small car rental business where I was just like buying gas cars.
0: So yeah, this is a place full of people who are into cars. That cash offer that Anita gives EV owners, it's based on what Plug thinks the car is going to go for at auction the following day.
1: Now that the platform is starting to grow, we need to look at the technology that we built to get it from zero to one and properly evaluate if that's the right technology to go from one to 100. And what that's manifesting in is how we process financial transactions. So said in another way, we are using payment rails from other technology companies to fulfill much of this business. And that has gotten to the point where it's slowing us down compared to owning our own.
2: So you got to build your own.
1: So we have to basically build this into a fintech company.
2: Wow. That's crazy. Mm-hmm. But that's not what you started out to do, or don't you care?
1: What I started out to do was electrify the used car industry. And if that means we have to build fintech rails, or if it means we have to buy cars ourselves, it doesn't matter what the task is in order to complete the mission. The mission is the North Star here.
0: With about 8 minutes to go in the auction, another flat screen scrolled through detailed information on each of the cars for sale.
2: So 2024 Lucid Air, $35,700.
1: That's the current bid. It will sell for much more than that by the time the auction ends.
2: You keep sounding really confident, man. I don't know, but yeah. I guess you've been doing this.
1: And then here's another one. This one's up in the East Coast.
0: The average selling price for a used EV, again, according to Cox Automotive, is around $38,000. It's better than $56,000 for a new one. Each EV on the auction screen at Plug had its own profile, mileage, year, information on the software, and a bunch of data about the battery, overall health, size, estimated range.
1: This one still has battery warranty for another 47,000 miles. It has four bids on it. It's out of Carlton, Oregon. It's in front of someone's house. We clearly bought this in someone's driveway yesterday.
2: So it's in front of somebody's house. You bought it yesterday.
1: Yep.
2: And then what happens? If it sells today, then what happens?
1: Then a truck will show up for it probably tomorrow and take it to the dealer that bought it.
2: Yeah, but you're out at that point, right? Once the transaction is done, you're like, see ya.
1: No, I mean, we're a little more full service than that.
2: Yeah, I didn't mean to imply you gave up, but you don't have any more responsibilities, right?
1: We might. So about 20% of the time when a dealer buys a car with us, they also dispatch transportation through us.
2: So you're going to be a fintech company, you're going to be a transportation company. As well you've thought through, I'm sure, this could get out of hand in a very big hurry.
1: I like to think of it as vertical integration as an opportunity. We hope to be a fully vertically integrated multi-billion, if not multi-trillion dollar market cap global company.
2: Say that one more time.
1: We hope to be a vertically integrated multinational, multi-billion, if not multi-trillion dollar company.
2: And your VCs, when you say that to them, what do they say?
1: They say that is the baseline expectation in order to receive an investment from us.
0: Earlier this year, Plug raised $20 million to keep building out their platform. The bet that Jimmy and his VCs are making is that the used EV market is going to grow and create even more demand for this still pretty specialized marketplace.
2: All right, let's check the board. Where are we here?
1: Yeah, so if you look over here
2: four
1: now.
2: Four and a half minutes.
1: Yeah, you got 4.5 minutes yet. Now things are going to start getting a little bit more interesting. You'll start seeing a little more yellow and green here.
2: So there's only three now with no bids, right? As opposed to like eight before. So
1: yep,
2: that's
1: right.
2: That's a plus.
1: That's right. If any of these vehicles are really heating up and they keep receiving bids after the final countdown, then they'll actually go into overtime. And that's usually when there's a couple dealers duking it out over some high-value unit.
2: Yep. But wait, if the noon Pacific is the deadline, why are you doing extra time? It's like a soccer game, man. Only you know how much time is left.
1: Yeah, well, I mean, there's a countdown, so people know how much time there is left. But some dealers need a little bit more time in order to build conviction about a specific unit, or they just want to wait for the clock to run down before they snipe in a last-minute bid. It's all very competitive.
2: All right, 3 minutes.
0: A handful of people came up behind us to watch the board. The number of dealers bidding, up to 29 now.
2: Although, not for nothing, all three of those Lucid Airs that we were talking about before, they're nothing. Nobody wants them.
1: Oh, no, give it time. Saying. That one just got a bid right now. What are you talking about? The one in the upper left. Yeah, no, give it time.
2: No. We got three with no bids, right? We got a 22,
1: right,
2: a 22, and a 25 with
1: no bids. Yeah, right now. Those things are going to sell.
2: All right. Well, I'm waiting.
0: We waited.
2: 5 years from now, what does this company look like?
1: A lot bigger. We have a 100x mandate over 4 years.
2: 100x.
1: Mm-hmm.
2: What's your stress level? I mean, seriously.
1: It's really not that high. It's honestly lower than
2: okay,
1: when
2: I... Okay, you know what? Baloney.
1: It was higher when I worked at Tesla.
2: All right, well, there's the Elon factor there, but I mean, you've got people depending on you, you've got a brand new company, you've got untested markets. I mean, you got a lot going on.
1: Yeah, that's why it's important to stay regulated. But no, truthfully, it's all about the team that I get to do this with and the investors that we have behind us and the dealers we work with every day. We have a really good thing going here.
2: Well, what does the board look like right now? We got 1, 2, 3, 4, 5, 6, 7 negotiating. We got 1, 2, 3, 4, 5, 6, 7 in overtime. Oh, there's a sold, there's a sold, there's a sold.
1: There they go.
2: All right, so there they go. So you're right. Oh, there's another one. All right, so it's going. Fine, you were right. Fine. Fine.
1: I can't be right all the time. I just need
2: just,
1: to
2: just
1: be,
2: most of the time.
1: Just need to be right, just like just, nominally more than I'm wrong.
0: Final tally, 18 of the 22 cars sold that day, which is, by my math, 82%.

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1: This final note on the way out today, kind of the opposite of EVs, actually, in which the United States turns out to be the diesel fuel supplier to the world. Saw this in Bloomberg data from the Energy Information Administration, that U.S. distillates exports, that's mostly diesel, some heating fuel, though, too, hit a record 1.9 million barrels a day last week. A couple of things about that. First, and again, oil and its derivatives are a global commodity, no matter what you hear anywhere else. Number two, that's got U.S. stockpiles as low as they have been since 1996. And three, and last, except not last if you hear what I'm about to say, it is hot now, I know that, but it's only a couple of 3 months until the Northeast is going to need that home heating oil. Our media production team is Brian Allison, John Foki, Montana Johnson, Drew Jostet, Gary O'Keefe, and Charlton Thorpe. Alex Simpson is the manager of media production. And I'm Kai Rizdahl. We will see you tomorrow, everybody. This is APM.
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3: It's WNYC. Good evening to you. All things considered, coming up in just a moment at 7. At 8 o'clock tonight, it is On Point on the show this evening. How can someone wear an extra small shirt in one fabric, brand, or style, but an extra large in another? On tonight's On Point, why women's clothing sizes are so confusing. That's On Point. It's at 8 p.m. on WNYC. It's followed by the Moth Radio Hour at 9. Q airs at 10 p.m. 75 degrees right now here in lower Manhattan. We're going to see temperatures tonight in the low 70s. It will remain humid this evening. Showers and thunderstorms are possible. It's actually lower Manhattan's kind of lightly raining right now. For tomorrow, much of the same. In fact, the rain could be heavier. Showers, thunderstorms through the day. Again, heavy probably in the afternoon. It's going to be really humid tomorrow. High of about 90 degrees. With the humidity, it could feel like triple digits. It's WNYC on a Wednesday at 7 p.m.
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3: Israel is facing a substantial shortage in troop numbers as reservists, exhausted from war, are failing to turn up for duty. Good evening to you. I'm Sean Carlson, and you are listening to All Things Considered. It's on WNYC. Also coming up, Senator Bernie Sanders reacts to yesterday's win by progressive Abdul Al-Sayed in Michigan's Democratic primary for U.S. Senate.
5: This is the most extraordinary victory in modern American politics. He took on everybody.
3: Sanders talks more about yesterday's election results and what they say about the direction of the Democratic Party. Also, after the CDC has gone nearly a year without a Senate-confirmed director, the Senate confirms Dr. Erica Schwartz for the role today. We're going to get all the details on that and more. Stay with us. News headlines are next.
6: Live from NPR News in Washington, I'm Libby Casey. The results of recent primary elections are giving shape to new party dynamics. Further left, anti-establishment candidates are ascendant in the Democratic Party. And as NPR's Tamara Keith reports, it's not just in Democratic-led states and safe districts anymore.
7: Michigan is the ultimate swing state. Epidemiologist Abdul El-Sayed won the state's Democratic Senate primary even as he was outspent on air by tens of millions of dollars, backing the candidate favored by the Democratic Party establishment.
8: What we showed is that the power of our many is greater than the power of their money.
7: He will face former Republican Congressman Mike Rogers in November. In the true toss-up 7th congressional district, outsider Will Lawrence beat more moderate candidates in that primary. And in Detroit, Democratic Socialist Donovan McKenney beat incumbent Sri Tanadar in that safely blue district. Tamara Keith, NPR News.
6: About 350,000 Haitians living in the U.S. have officially been stripped of their temporary legal status and as of today are vulnerable to detention and deportation. As NPR's Adrian Florido reports, this comes weeks after the Supreme Court sided with President Trump in a dispute over the Temporary Protected Status Program.
9: TPS allows people from certain countries to live and work in the U.S. because of dangerous conditions in their home countries. People from Haiti have benefited from TPS since 2010. But President Trump moved to terminate their temporary status, and in June, the Supreme Court said he could do so. That ruling has now taken effect. Haitians now face being deported to a country that even the Trump administration acknowledges is very dangerous. Armed gangs control much of Haiti. Many of the 350,000 Haitians affected have U.S.-born children. The administration is urging Haitians to self-deport and warning that it will come for them if they don't. Adrian Florido, NPR News.
6: The White House wants data from states on who is getting benefits from social safety net programs. NPR's Danielle Kurtzleben reports the Trump administration is doing so under an anti-fraud task force led by Vice President Vance.
10: At a White House roundtable today, Vance said he wants Congress to pass legislation forcing states to give the federal government data on aid recipients.
11: We need to know where your tax dollars are going. And if the state of California or the state of New York isn't going to tell us, we need Congress to force them to tell us. And I think that's the first and most important thing that we would like to do.
10: This week, 24 states and the District of Columbia sued the Trump administration, seeking to block them from obtaining data on beneficiaries of the Temporary Assistance for Needy Families program. New York Attorney General Letitia James said this week that she thinks the administration wants to use this data as, quote, a tool for targeting the most vulnerable. Danielle Kurtzleben, NPR News.
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3: And it's on WNYC in New York. I'm Sean Carlson. It's 75 degrees right now at 7:04. Police are investigating after a six-month-old baby died at a home in Canarsie, Brooklyn overnight. The NYPD says officers responded around midnight to a 911 call at a residence near Flatlands Avenue and East 99th Street. They found the infant unconscious and unresponsive. EMS took the child to Brookdale University Hospital Medical Center, where he was pronounced dead. Police say no arrests have been made. The city's chief medical examiner will determine the cause of death. The child's identity has not been released, pending family notification. Mayor Mamdani is launching a crackdown on online sales of illegal e-bikes and scooters following a series of deadly crashes. The mayor says the city has issued 42 cease and desist orders to online retailers, demanding that the company stop selling micro-mobility devices that are banned in the five boroughs due to their speed and weight. Last week, a 17-year-old boy died riding an illegal e-bike that could reach 30 miles an hour. The city's speed limit for e-bikes and e-scooters is 15 miles an hour.
12: What we have seen is that this has been the law for 6 years, and these companies have willfully been violating that law.
3: Mamdani's announcement comes one day after City Council Speaker Julie Menon said the council would consider 17 bills to create a framework of regulations for e-bikes and other similar vehicles. Stay tuned to WNYC. We're actually going to have City Council Speaker Julie Menon on tomorrow to talk about that bill, so be sure to tune in for that conversation. Some New York state lawmakers are moving to repeal a decades-old ban on adult bathhouses that dates back to the height of the AIDS epidemic. A bill introduced in Albany would replace the state's 1985 prohibition with a licensing and public health framework. Supporters, including State Senator Eric Boccher, say advances in HIV prevention and treatment have made the old restrictions outdated. The measure would require the state health department to develop rules for licensing and regulating the facilities. 75 degrees right now. It's actually kind of raining outside here in Lower Manhattan. Light rain at the moment. We could see some thunderstorms this evening. We'll see temperatures in the low 70s. For tomorrow, showers, thunderstorms possible. Heavy at times. It is going to be hot tomorrow. High of about 90 in the afternoon. With the humidity, it could feel like the low triple digits. By tomorrow night, mostly cloudy. More showers and thunderstorms possible. Humid still with lows in the mid-70s. WNYC at 7:06.
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6: From NPR News, this is All Things Considered. I'm Elsa Chang in Culver City, California.
14: I'm Mary Louise Kelly in Washington, and we begin this hour with the fight for the future of the Democratic Party, a fight unfolding in primaries across the country, ballot after ballot, pitting moderate establishment candidates against progressives like this guy.
15: What a race. You know, in the words of Muhammad Ali, we shook up the world.
14: That is Abdul Al-Sayed speaking to reporters this morning. Voters in Michigan just picked him as the Democratic nominee for the Senate, a huge primary win for progressives, although establishment candidates also picked up wins last night. So what are the takeaways here? A question we will put to Senator Bernie Sanders, independent from Vermont, self-described Democratic socialist who endorsed Al-Sayed. Senator, welcome back to All Things Considered.
15: Good to be with you.
14: How do you see the stakes in what happened in Michigan last night? Was this the most important test yet for where Democrats and the Democratic Party is headed?
5: I think maybe. I think it's important to appreciate the extraordinary victory that Abdul won last night. He took on the Michigan Democratic establishment, virtually all of them. He took on the national Democratic establishment. And most importantly, he took on, in what I think is unprecedented, and I've never heard of this, close to $70 million in one state, the state of Michigan, from super PAC money, half of which, or $30 million of which, was from APAC.
14: And I want to talk about the money in just a second, but I do want to just push you. This was not a blowout. This was not the cakewalk that early polling suggested it might be. Why do you think not?
5: This is the most extraordinary victory in modern American politics. He took on everybody and over $60 million that he won by one vote would have been an extraordinary victory. In terms of polling, I don't know what to say about Michigan polling. They got to work on getting some better pollsters. I remember when I ran for president in 2016, they told me the pollster said you got a 99% to 1% chance of winning in Michigan. We won in Michigan. I think they need some new pollsters there.
14: Here's to better and good polling. Okay, on the money, how big a factor was APAC-affiliated money yesterday in Michigan?
5: It was huge. The fact that she lost speaks to Abdul's campaign and the fact that he had many, many thousands of people knocking on doors. The fact that he won does not mean that money does not play a role. I have never seen a campaign where so much money and so much establishment support went to the other candidate and another candidate won.
14: Electability. We're talking about elections. We're talking about electability. As you know well, Senator Sanders, the conventional wisdom has been, you know, moderate Democrats are going to have a better shot at winning in the general election once they get past the primary because they might have a better shot at picking up undecided voters, swing voters, and so on. Does that conventional wisdom hold in 2026?
5: No, we're seeing, if there's anything we're seeing right now in this very unusual moment in American history, is conventional wisdom is no longer conventional. It's out of touch with reality. What you're seeing, again, from all over this country is people who have never run for office before, people who are trade unionists, iron workers suddenly running and winning primaries in Montana or in Ohio and so forth. The way you win elections, to my mind, is that you have to generate excitement. The American people now are very frustrated with the Democratic Party and the Republican Party and Donald Trump. They are hurting. They can't afford health care. They can't afford housing, can't afford a decent retirement. And they're looking around them and they're saying, does the government do anything for me? And the answer is not much. And the reason for that is you have a corrupt campaign finance system and members of Congress can't stand up to the money. So when you have candidates, progressives going out and saying, you know what, I'm going to take on these guys. It is insane that we have more income and wealth inequality in America today than ever, that we're the only major country not to guarantee health care to all people or paid medical and family leave. You know what people are saying? Huh, maybe I will get involved. Maybe we can change what's going on in America. Maybe we can create a decent society.
14: Can you see a progressive, can you see a Democratic socialist winning the White House in 2028?
5: Sure, absolutely.
14: Who?
5: I'm not going to go. You know, one of the things that does bother me is that instead of talking, you have to try. But we should be talking about why we're the only major country on earth not to guarantee health care to all people, not speculating on an election which is going to take place in 2.5 years. You know, I think we have endless campaigns.
14: But what happens right now is going to shape what's happening in 2028, surely.
5: No, but let's talk about it. I think as a nation, we need to focus. Why do we have the highest rate of childhood poverty of any major country? Why are we spending $1.1 trillion on the military, including billions for endless wars in support of Netanyahu? We need in a country to have a serious discussion about the very serious issues facing the American people. The political process will play out. Candidates will come up, they'll run, some will do better than others. We'll see what happens. But I think 2.5 years before an election, it's a little bit silly to talk about candidates.
14: Last question. For many years, you've been pushing for universal health care. You've managed to do it multiple times in this conversation. Are we any closer?
5: Yeah, we are. Poll after poll makes it clear. The American people understand this system is broken. It is dysfunctional. It is insanely expensive. We spend twice as much per capita on health care as the people of other nations. But all over the world, they manage to guarantee health care to all people as a human right. The American people want Medicare for all. And if the Democrats gain control of the House and Senate, my top demand will be you pass Medicare for all within the next few months of your taking power.
14: Vermont Independent Senator Bernie Sanders speaking with us from his office on Capitol Hill. Senator, thank you.
5: Well, thank you very much.
15: Israel's army is warning of imminent collapse among some of its units because of an extreme shortage of troops, including among Israel's reservist army. Hundreds of reservists have publicly ignored summons for duty. Experts say that Israel's multiple war fronts are putting a huge mental and financial strain on fighters. NPR's Emily Feng has this story.
16: Frustration boiled over into anger among Israeli veterans this past July. They were in Israel's parliament to protest a proposed enlistment exemption for the country's ultra-Orthodox community. We were your bullet shields, former soldier Shamir Benita complains. And upon our return, you allowed our families to bear all the punishment of the war, Benita laments.
17: I think that Israel is very much a post-traumatic nation.
16: Dr. Oren Tenning is a psychiatrist whose specialties include treating soldiers like Benita, who now advocates for other veterans with PTSD. Tenning treats people who go through repeated traumatic experiences, like reservists called up again and again in the constant wars that Israel's been in since a deadly Hamas attack on October 7th, 2023.
17: People find it hard to even connect to these basics of life after this terrible but very exciting experience they encounter for so long. It's not like a week of battle and going back. It's month and month and month.
16: More than a third of reservists are parents. Many are on duty for more than 100 days a year, and they leave families and businesses behind when at war.
18: We've had families who've contacted us because they didn't know what to do.
16: This is Sharon Levin, a director at Paminim, which provides free financial counseling services. More and more of the people her organization helps are reservists and their families.
18: It's how to carry on life when you know that you're going to be in the reserves for like 60 days or 90 days a year, and you're in and out. So how do we deal with that kind of uncertainty?
16: For Levin, the work supporting reservists is also personal.
18: At one point a couple of months ago, I had 4 out of my 5 kids in the army.
16: Israel is now cutting back the number of reservists it calls up. But the current military chief of staff, Ayel Zamir, warned this spring of, quote, red flags, a shortage of about 12,000 full-time soldiers. Major General Uzi Dayan, once head of the military's planning branch, is familiar with mobilization issues.
19: Okay.
16: First, though, he proudly shows me his lush backyard where one of his daughters got married last year right before the 12-day war with Iran.
19: In 1 o'clock in the morning, we went to the shelter, and the groom is a pilot, and he went in this very night, he flew to Tehran.
16: So when I ask him about Israel soldiers being tired, he says, tough. Growing up, his fellow soldiers always asked, until when can we stop fighting?
19: And you know what was the answer of my generation? As much as needed.
16: At the turn of the millennium, Israel was withdrawing from war fronts. But over the past 3 years, Israel's conflicts and wars have expanded in Gaza, Lebanon, Syria, and this year with Iran. So Dayan believes Israel's army needs to grow. Boost recruitment of full-time soldiers, forcibly enlist the ultra-Orthodox citizens of Israel who are exempted now from service. And he says this is all necessary because he wants to reoccupy Gaza.
19: The only way to deter a terror organization is to threat its own existence. his basic existence.
16: There are critics in Israel of this war-first approach, influential ones, among them Ami Ayalon, former head of the Shin Bet intelligence agency. After years of surveilling Palestinians and Israelis, he came to believe that force cannot be the only answer to eliminating threats like Hamas.
20: You cannot deter a person or a group of people if they believe that they have nothing to lose. Unless we shall create a way for them to understand that they can achieve the end of occupation and a Palestinian state alongside Israel, they will not surrender.
16: But support for this view in Israel, of a Palestinian state existing next to the state of Israel, is vanishingly small now. Support for continued war against Israel's enemies in Lebanon and Iran is overwhelmingly high. But the question remains, who will fight these wars? Emily Fang, NPR News, Tel Aviv.
3: It's WNYC, more All Things Considered, coming your way in just a moment. 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
1: 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I'm Elsa Chang.
2: And I'm Mary Louise Kelly. Last week, pop star Ariana Grande released a music video for the title track of her new album called Petal.

0: again. The video had the internet buzzing, but less about the song, more about the way Ariana Grande looks. She appears extremely thin, sunken cheeks, her ribs and her collarbones protruding from her chest. Widespread commentary about her health ensued, and within days, Grande announced she will be, quote, taking a step back from visibility after she completes her summer tour, although she later added this was planned a long time ago. It does all prompt an uncomfortable question. Is Ariana Grande's body any of our business? Monica Hesse asked just that in a column for The Washington Post, and she joins us now. Hi there.
1: Hi, thanks for having me.
0: Start with the question as you frame it. Is Ariana Grande's body our business?
1: So this is a conversation I would so rather not be having. I'm sure you would rather not be having. Because in general, I think that the safe and reliable answer is that no, nobody's body or the way they appear is any of our business. It doesn't affect us. But this video, which had a shocking appearance, caused such a groundswell of support or confusion or defensiveness or alarm that it's clear this is a conversation that we want to have, even as we're not sure how to have it.
0: You had a line in your piece where you write, her body isn't our business, I'm paraphrasing, but how it affects us, how we react to it, that is our business.
1: Yeah, I mean, the way that I think of it is Ariana Grande is an artist, and art is designed to provoke reactions and conversation in people. The troubling part is that part of her art is her body and the way that she presents it to us, and that just leads to a really thorny mess.
0: Yeah. I mean, she is, as I noted, she's a massive pop star. She's had number one singles. She stars in both Wicked movies. Does that factor into the conversation? Should it factor into the conversation? The message that her appearance may be sending to other young women for whom she's a role model?
1: I think that it does. We all know that society and culture go through trends in terms of what we view as the ideal body or an appealing body, from the more voluptuous supermodels of the 80s to the heroin chic models of the 90s to Kim Kardashian tiny waist big booty of the 2000s to these discussions that we're having about Ozempic. So I think that it is normal to wonder whether Ariana Grande's body, which, to say off the bat, we have no idea what's going on with her size, with her health, with anything that's prompted the way that she appears. But we do know that we as a culture go through cycles that are influenced by the people that we look up to.
0: Just to elaborate on that, she has not come out and commented on what's going on here. So as you note, we don't know what's happening. Does she owe the public an explanation?
1: I don't think that she does owe the public an explanation, but given the fact that her career and her livelihood is built by her fans, I don't think that it's reasonable for her

0: to ask that people have no opinion on her physical appearance and on how she presents. And I also think that in a vacuum of information, people will create the stories that make sense to them about what might be going on.
1: I mean, I have to ask, would we be talking about this if a male pop star dropped a video and looked really, really thin?
0: You know, I was thinking about that a little bit in the context of Chadwick Boseman, the star of Black Panther, who had become just extremely thin before his death. Of course, he passed away, and we later learned that what had been going on is he was very ill. He had cancer and chose not to share that with us publicly. We really do never know what's happening with anyone's body. At the same time, women's bodies are held up for public consumption on a level that is just eons greater than male bodies are held up for public consumption. Historically and currently, we still have a much more judgmental attitude towards women's bodies, and we feel much freer to comment on them.
1: Monica Hesse, she's a screens critic for The Washington Post. Thank you for having an uncomfortable conversation.
0: We'll all muddle through it together.
2: Dr. Erica Schwartz will be the next director of the Centers for Disease Control and Prevention. She was confirmed by the Senate today in a vote that was almost entirely along party lines. NPR's Ping Wong has more.
3: Schwartz faced tough questions in her confirmation hearing last month. Senator Bill Cassidy, a Republican from Louisiana who chairs the Influential Health Committee, pressed her on whether she would withstand political pressure. He ultimately voted to support her nomination.
4: After speaking with Dr. Schwartz again after the hearing, reviewing the transcript, and speaking to those who have served with her and know her well, I'm confident that she knows what she is doing and will stand against those who do not.
3: But most Democrats and independents were not convinced. Senator Bernie Sanders, an independent from Vermont, praised her credentials, but said he did not think she was prepared to stand up to Health Secretary Robert F. Kennedy Jr., who was cast out on the safety of long-used vaccines.
5: I think the American people are owed better than what President Trump has nominated.
3: Many in the public health community shared the sentiment. But Dr. Georges Benjamin, head of the American Public Health Association, says Schwartz navigated the confirmation process like a pro.
6: Public health people in our positions often have to manage through influence, and you don't get through influence by disagreeing with your boss publicly before you even got the job.
3: Now that she has the job, Benjamin says she's got real challenges ahead, including those created by the actions of the Trump administration.
6: The CDC's influence has diminished dramatically since they've taken over. You have to verify what is said. We never had to do that before.
3: Schwartz is the second CDC director to be Senate confirmed following the passage of a 2023 law. The first, Susan Menares, served for less than a month before being fired by Kennedy last August. Dr. Dimitri Daskalakis, a former top official at the CDC, says many career scientists have left and political appointees have taken charge.
7: My advice to her is to look at her office of the director and make sure that the people that she has there are actually looking after science and the health of the American people rather than the interests of the secretary.
3: Secretary Kennedy has been critical of the agency and dismissive of its scientific expertise.
7: I really wish her luck in her new role, but I would also say it's not about the job, it's about the public health mission, and that needs to be her focus.
3: In her confirmation hearing, Schwartz pledged to put science first.
8: My sacred responsibility is to provide the American people with public health guidance that is clear, honest, and evidence-based.
3: Schwartz will be sworn into the role in the next few days. Ping Huang, NPR News.

0: It's WNYC. There's more All Things Considered coming your way in just a moment. The Food and Drug Administration is expected to decide whether to approve the first mRNA flu vaccine. That conversation is coming up in just a moment here on All Things Considered. News headlines are next. 75 degrees right now out there. We're going to see lows in the low 70s overnight. Some pretty heavy showers and thunderstorms are possible. For tomorrow, much of the same. Showers and thunderstorms possible, heavy at times. We're going to see temperatures tomorrow hit about 90 in the afternoon. With the humidity, it could feel like it's in the low triple digits. Stay tuned. 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
5: Live from NPR News in Culver City, California, I'm Duane Brown. In the battleground state of Michigan, progressive Abdul Al-Sayed has narrowly won the state's Democratic Senate primary. As Russ McNamara of Michigan Public Radio tells us, funding was lopsided in the most expensive Senate race ever.
6: In the lead-up to Tuesday's primary, establishment-backed Congresswoman Haley Stevens did not shy away from taking money from corporate interest groups and the pro-Israel lobby AIPAC. Abdul El-Sayed refused corporate PAC donations, ran a grassroots campaign, and won.
7: We took on a machine. You're not supposed to be able to beat $70 million of outside spending.
6: El-Sayed will likely face a massive gap in outside spending in the general against Republican Mike Rogers. The former congressman did not face a primary challenge after being endorsed by President Trump. For NPR News, I'm Russ McNamara in Detroit.
5: North Carolina Congressman Chuck Edwards is dropping his reelection bid after a censure recommendation. NPR's Barbara Sprunt has this update.
8: The North Carolina Republican says he will complete his current term but is ending his reelection campaign. Following a months-long investigation, the Bipartisan Ethics Committee recommended a full House censure after finding Edwards had engaged in unprofessional and inappropriate conduct towards two young female staffers. Edwards cooperated with that investigation and has denied any wrongdoing. The committee said it found no evidence that he engaged in sexual activity or propositioned the staffers. A committee of North Carolina Carolina's 11th congressional district will convene next week to select a Republican to replace Edwards on the November ballot. Barbara Sprunt, NPR News, Washington.
5: The Walt Disney Company reported better-than-expected earnings today from Toy Story 5's billion-dollar box office success, while Disney theme parks are drawing tourists despite a decline in the number of international visitors. This is NPR.
0: And it's on WNYC in New York. I'm Sean Carlson. 75 degrees at 7:32. Thousands of migrant children in New York and across the country are in legal limbo. WNYC's Arya Sundaram reports.
9: The Trump administration announced a new federal contract to pay for lawyers representing unaccompanied minors in immigration court. But it could be weeks before children are matched with lawyers. Dozens of young children were largely left to fend for themselves in Wednesday's immigration court hearings in Manhattan. One attorney appeared for many of the children as a friend of the court or an advisor, but the children otherwise were on their own. New court dates just weeks away were set for many of the children.
0: New York State could soon repeal a decades-old ban on gay bathhouses and other adult saunas that dates back to the height of the AIDS epidemic. State Senator Eric Boccia has introduced a bill to replace the 1985 prohibition with a licensing and public health framework.
10: HIV and AIDS science has changed. Treatment has changed. Prevention has changed. Our laws need to change too.
0: The bill would require the state health department to create rules for licensing and regulating the facilities if it's approved by lawmakers and signed into law. We're going to hear more about this change in just a few minutes here on All Things Considered, so stay tuned for that conversation. A new analysis of street safety measures in the first decade of the Vision Zero program sheds light on what saves the most lives. The New York City Council compared data on 9 measures at nearly 10,000 intersections between 2013 and 23. The report finds strategies that make cars slow down while turning reduce deaths by more than a quarter. The second most effective strategy was 20-mile-per-hour zones. Enhanced crossing areas, speed humps, signal retiming, and signage were not shown to be effective. The council plans to hold an oversight hearing this fall to discuss the findings. Right now here in lower Manhattan, we're looking at rain, thunderstorms possible. It's kind of raining out there right now, in fact. We'll see temperatures in the low 70s tonight, humid still. For tomorrow, partly sunny, showers, thunderstorms likely through the day. Could be pretty heavy at times. It's going to get really hot tomorrow, humid too. High of about 90 in the afternoon. With the humidity, it's going to feel closer to 102 degrees in the afternoon. Tomorrow night, showers, thunderstorms, humid still, lows in the mid-70s. And then looking ahead to Friday, partly sunny, honestly, much of the same. Showers, thunderstorms possible, particularly in the afternoon. Humid with a high around 90, but yeah, with that humidity, it's going to feel over 100 degrees. It's WNYC on a Wednesday. We're coming up on 7:35.
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12: From NPR News, it's All Things Considered. I'm Mary Louise Kelly in Washington.
1: And I'm Elsa Chang in Culver City, California. The Food and Drug Administration is mulling whether to approve the first mRNA flu vaccine. Now, this decision is being closely watched because of the Trump administration's hostility towards mRNA technology in the wake of the COVID pandemic. NPR health correspondent Rob Stein joins us now to explain the details. Hi, Rob.
13: Hey there.
1: Hey. Okay, so say more about why there is so much scrutiny over this particular vaccine. Like, what's the context here?
13: Yeah, sure. As you probably remember, President Trump embraced mRNA technology during his first term. Mm-hmm. His Operation Warp Speed developed the COVID-19 vaccines in record time to protect people during the pandemic,
1: right.
13: An achievement that was widely praised as a medical triumph. It raised hopes that this powerful mRNA technology could be a game changer for protecting people against many other diseases. But mRNA vaccines ended up being vilified by many. And during the second Trump administration, Health Secretary Robert F. Kennedy Jr., a longtime vaccine critic, and other top health officials have been hostile towards mRNA technology. They made it harder to get the COVID vaccines. They slashed hundreds of millions of dollars of funding to develop new mRNA vaccines. And the FDA under Kennedy initially refused to even consider this new mRNA flu vaccine, which is called Hemfusil.
1: Okay, so then what changed? Like, what happened after that?
13: An intense backlash to that decision prompted the FDA to reverse course, and independent advisors voted unanimously in June to recommend that the FDA approve the shot. That was based on research involving more than 40,000 people conducted by Moderna, which makes the vaccine. The research found that Mflusiva appears to be safe and can apparently produce stronger protection than traditional flu vaccines for people ages 50 to 65.
1: Huh, I fall into that category. Okay, so much zigzagging. How does this vaccine work exactly?
13: Yeah, it works just like the COVID shots. Genetic material called mRNA kind of tricks the immune system into thinking a virus has invaded the body, triggering the production of antibodies to fend off the invader. In this case, it's the flu viruses instead of the coronavirus that causes COVID. Public health and infectious disease experts are also excited about this because mRNA vaccines can be updated and produced much more quickly than traditional flu vaccines, and that could make it more protective when a new flu virus emerges unexpectedly, like it did last season, and could be crucial if a flu pandemic erupts. I talked about this with Dr. Jeannie Morazzo. She leads the Infectious Disease Society of America.
14: The FDA would be signaling openness to this platform, which has been a controversy and an issue. It's a really promising product. that could set us up not only for improved response to a bad flu season, but also to an improved response to any biological threats.
13: But, you know, others disagree. Dr. Brian Hooker is the chief scientific director of Children's Health Defense, an anti-vaccine group once headed by RFK Jr. He says the mRNA technology is just still too new.
15: Flu shots are given to healthy individuals, they're given to sick individuals, they're given to immunocompromised individuals. Ultimately, the approval could go to children. It could be for pregnant women. I would rather go back, fill in the gaps, dot the I's, cross the T's, and then roll forward with technology that has been tested over years and years and years.
16: All right, that is NPR's Rob Stein. Thank you so much, Rob.
13: You bet.
0: It's All Things Considered on WNYC. I'm Sean Carlson. New York could soon lift a decades-old ban that shuttered the city's gay bathhouses and other adult establishments during the height of the AIDS epidemic. WNYC's Julia Hayward has been reporting on the proposal. She joins us now to talk about it. So, Julia, help us understand what's going on here. I'm a purveyor of bathhouses. I know that new ones open all the time. Like, aren't they already legal here?
17: So traditional bathhouses and spas are legal.
0: Okay.
17: They offer things like saunas, steam rooms, pools. And while nudity may be allowed, sexual activity is not.
0: Okay.
17: So this proposal is about adult bathhouses where sexual activity is permitted. Those spaces operated in New York for decades prior to the AIDS epidemic. And they served as an important gathering space for many queer New Yorkers. They were places where people could be openly queer and not fear for their safety. Mm. And they were even sometimes used as voter registration sites.
0: You know, I gotta say, forgive my ignorance here, Julia, but like, you're saying that these places were once legal once upon a time?
17: They were. So state health regulations adopted in 1985 prohibited adult saunas. And New York City relied on those rules to close the city's gay bathhouses the following year. Uh-huh. Then Mayor Ed Koch directed city health inspectors, including some working undercover, to enforce the new regulations. At the time, supporters described the closures as an emergency public health measure. But the restrictions have remained in place since.
0: Okay, so where are we now?
17: Supporters have pointed to widespread HIV testing, medications like PrEP that help prevent HIV transmission, and other advances in treatment as to reasons why we should be revisiting the ban right now. Mm. And other cities have already done the same. Minneapolis repealed its bathhouse ban earlier this year, and San Francisco also now allows licensed bathhouses under its public health regulations, which brings us to this bill here in New York City.
0: Yeah, let's talk about that. It's called the Public Health Modernization Act.
17: Right. So New York State Senator Eric Boucher and Assemblymember Tony Simon have introduced this legislation. And what it would do is it would repeal the state's prohibition on adult saunas. It would also direct the health department to create new rules for licensing and regulating these facilities in the future. Supporters, including LGBTQ plus advocates and public health experts, say people are already meeting in these spaces to begin with. Mm. You know, this kind of activity is already happening in bathhouses and saunas as is.
0: Yeah.
17: But the argument is that a regulated system creates more opportunity for health outreach, HIV prevention and inspections that we currently can't do because these spaces are currently illicit.
0: Yeah. So, Julia, how likely is this to pass?
17: Well, your guess is kind of as good as mine for the moment. I've reached out to Governor Kathy Hochul's office, and I've reached out to leaders in the state assembly. And so far, it's not clear whether or not the bill has enough support to pass this session.
0: Yeah. Now, last bit here, Julia, while we're talking about it, where exactly are we right now in terms of numbers with HIV?
17: The numbers are low. I mean, new HIV diagnoses have decreased more than 70% since 2001. And the city reported 1,791 new diagnoses in 2024. We have seen a spike in recent years, but it's still remained in the single digits. And health experts have linked recent increases to stuff like housing instability or barriers to healthcare.
0: All right. Julie Hayward, you're so awesome. Thanks so much for being here.
17: Thanks for having me.
0: Immigrant rights activists say there's been an uptick of ICE activity across New York. WNYC's Jimmy Vielkind reports.
18: Gene Aurelio and Jesus Carrion say they were nervous when they were summoned for an immigration check-in on a Sunday. Carrion came from Peru in 2022. He married Aurelio the next year, and they've been working to pursue his claim of political asylum. But Carrion and several other immigrants were detained last week at an ICE substation north of Albany. Aurelio watched.
19: It was just very hectic. I noticed a big white van leaving the back parking lot, and I thought, oh, yeah, something's happening.
18: Immigrant rights activists say the recent detentions are part of a trend. The group Hands Off NYC reports ICE sightings in the five boroughs more than doubled between June and July. The Capital Region Sanctuary Coalition says reports of ICE activity in the Albany area quadrupled in the same period.
20: There's been a surge.
18: That's immigration lawyer Matthew Borowski. He represents some of the immigrants detained in the recent raid and says ICE is getting bolder.
20: I've seen them taking more extraordinary steps to detain as many people as possible.
18: Federal officials say they're committed to enforcing the law. Trump administration border czar Tom Homan said the uptick in arrests follows a new state law which bans formal cooperation agreements between ICE and local police. Last month, Homan joined conservative commentator Glenn Beck on a podcast and said he warned Governor Hochul this would happen.
21: I told her, okay, now you forced us to send more agents to New York.
18: Hochul says she stands by the law. She and other officials say ICE should focus on catching criminals. Congressmember Paul Tomko is a Capital Region Democrat.
22: This is such an aggressive approach to go well beyond the intent of the law that is causing havoc out there in the community.
18: He recently finished an inspection of the ICE Detention Center in Batavia. It's the place where Carrion is still being held. Jimmy Vielkind, WNYC News.
16: New Mexico has two investigations going on into the crimes of Jeffrey Epstein that may have been committed at his sprawling property there. It's called Zorro Ranch. Today, the state attorney general sued the Justice Department, saying it has blocked the state's attempt to get information that it needs. That came on the same day that a committee in the state legislature released a report on what it is looking into. Daniel Montano joins us now from member station KUNM in Albuquerque. Hi, Daniel.
23: Hello.
16: Hello. Okay, so what exactly is the attorney general there trying to access through this lawsuit?
23: Yeah, so the state's attorney general, Raul Torres, says that he has been trying to get access to the unredacted versions of the millions of pages released by the U.S. DOJ through the Epstein Files Transparency Act, because he says that the redacted versions obscure the names of potential victims, co-conspirators, witnesses. The U.S. Justice Department did respond to the lawsuit today, saying that it's blocked under law from releasing the names of victims, so a judge could end up deciding that. But this has been a big issue with people here, and survivors of Epstein's abuse and their friends and family have been calling for the state to look into what happened at the ranch.
16: Right. Can you just tell us a little bit about Zorro Ranch?
23: Yeah, it's a huge property near Santa Fe, about 9,000 acres of land that Epstein owned, a small amount that he rented, that included a helipad and a runway, a hangar, a gun range, a 30,000-square-foot mansion. Now, today, as you mentioned, a special committee of the state legislature called the Survivors Truth Commission released their first report. Mm-hmm. It didn't have any big new revelations, but it did have a very detailed timeline and things to look into further. It noted that he bought the property in 1993 from the family of the then New Mexico governor, Bruce King. Epstein owned it through the time he was convicted of procuring a minor for prostitution in 2008 in Florida, and it was still in his estate when he died in jail.
16: How much did that committee report say about the abuses at that ranch?
23: Well, this is an interim report, remember. It's also the first one. Uh-huh. They'll have a final report at the end of the year. So they're still looking into it. They're finding witnesses, issuing subpoenas for record, etc. But the report did say that using the Epstein files, the committee has so far seen reports of at least five people, all unidentified at this point, who may be survivors of abuse there. But the report says that there are, quote, at least 30 other individuals who were potentially abused by Epstein in New Mexico, but that's not confirmed. The committee noted one instance of abuse there going back to 1996 involving a massage, and in fact it said that Epstein may have found women through a luxury Santa Fe spa.
16: Well, what's next in this process with these parallel investigations?
23: Well, the committee report has a lot of questions about what law enforcement or others in power in New Mexico might have known about the ranch. For example, it says Epstein had a firing range and guns on the property, and they're wondering if police ever checked whether that was legal for a convicted felon. They're also trying to talk to former employees at the ranch, and they say they want to know more about how abuse could have been going on there without law enforcement preventing it.
16: That is Daniel Montano of KUNM. Thank you, Daniel.
23: Thank you.
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3: 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Tickets at joyce.org.
0: It's All Things Considered on WNYC. I'm Sean Carlson. The city's first ever parade dedicated to Jamaica is happening this Saturday. It's at 10 in the morning along Flatbush Avenue in Brooklyn, marking Jamaica's Independence Month. Joining us now is Bill Tingland, who initiated the organizing of the parade. Bill, tell us what led you to initiate the first ever Jamaican parade this year.
4: I went to the Israeli parade in Manhattan, and I'm very much affiliated with the Holocaust Initiative. And I ask myself, how come we don't have a Jamaican Day parade, and Jamaica has such strong brand? It's food, it's athletes, it's culture, it's music, just a very strong brand. And I got back and I discussed it with a few people. And we were able to establish Jamaican Rising Day Parade.
0: Why do you think it took so long to have a parade specifically dedicated to Jamaica?
4: That is a good question. I am not exactly sure. But the great writer says that everything rises and falls on leadership. And creativity is a faculty of the soul. So that level of creativity came into my mind, and we were able to put the right people at the right time together.
0: Okay, so for someone who isn't familiar with Jamaican culture, what can people expect from the parade?
4: Oh, the dancing.
0: Yeah.
4: The food, the patties, the cocoa bread, the chicken, the rice, the juices. It's all going to be there and goes along with the dancing and the flow of the crowd. And just to be there to say yes, Jamaica is rising in its flag, and here we are, the first of its kind in the United States, and let's just enjoy the joy.
0: How does the music differ from, say, other American pop music?
4: Reggae music is synchronized with the heart. It goes da-da-da, da-da, one, two, one, two. It goes fast and it goes slow, but it's a synchronization mode and model and beat that goes with the heart. Even if you're not a musician and you hear Jamaican music, you're going to rock to it.
0: Yeah.
4: It's poetic words that just speak to you. And much of reggae music is also biblical. Like the Bob Marley is a good fashion of how peace and love works in the music.
0: Why did you choose this specific route on Flatbush?
4: So you have Church Avenue, and Church Avenue is now Bob Marley Way. Bob Marley, the fitting Jamaican, fits the perimeter, the march, the music, the course in which we should move.
0: Talk more about the history of the Jamaican diaspora in New York City and how Flatbush became one of the neighborhoods that many people from the island came to live in.
4: New York is one of the first of many places that Jamaican came to live, particularly from the Garveyites, the Marcus Garvey session, in which he, another Jamaican, was able to unite Jamaicans and African-Americans and the Pan-Africanism system led by a Jamaican, Marcus Garvey. So many people flocked to New York, Jamaicans, to become Garveyites.
0: Tell us more about Marcus Garvey and what his legacy is.
4: He was a person that really believed Black Africans, wherever you are internationally, as an African, you can do the best, you can excel, you can accomplish. Marcus Garvey believed in the essence that Africans from Africa, being the first people of the world, we are able to love, create peace, economic development, and at the same time, share what we have with others.
0: The West Indian Day Parade happens every year in September in the area. It celebrates Caribbean culture and heritage. One of my favorite days of the year is that parade. And that includes Jamaica heritage. So what makes this Saturday's Jamaica Parade unique from other parades like the West India
4: Day Parade? That is a good question. We have the Panamanian Parade. We have the Guyanese Parade, Puerto Rican Parade, Dominican Parade. So all these different independent countries, they have their own parade. So it behooves us as Jamaicans, because our brand is so rich, to bring in our own parade. It is not necessarily a separate independent gesture from the world. No, it is a celebration of the flag. There's a Jamaican word. It says that we're little, but we're talawa. In other words, we're a small amount of people, but we are able to create a lasting impact.
0: That was Bill Tinglin, the organizer of the city's first ever Jamaica Parade, which is happening Saturday morning. Doctor, thanks so much for joining us.
4: Indeed.

0: And now, a story about making lemonade out of lemons.
1: We like to say here in New Bedford and at the Whaling Museum, we have big things.
0: That is Amanda McMullen, president of the New Bedford Whaling Museum in coastal Massachusetts.
1: So we have five very sizable whale skeletons. We have one humpback whale, a teenage blue whale.
0: Also, a full fiberglass replica of a blue whale heart. Visitors can actually climb into it.
1: The most has been nine teenagers have been able to actually get within the entire whale heart.
2: You could say they have got a lot of heart. There's also one of the largest replicas of a ship in the world, a significant collection of scrimshaw art, artifacts from all over the Atlantic and the Caribbean regions. You know, it's kind of something for everyone, or almost everyone.
1: It was in 2020. It was actually during the pandemic. And this review actually landed on our Google review. And it was an individual who gave us one star. And they said simply, worst aquarium ever. And we immediately thought it was hysterical.
0: Hysterical because the New Bedford Whaling Museum did not have an aquarium. Then, about a year ago, the museum's visitor experience manager had an idea.
1: The pitch was, I'm going to put this one-star review on a t-shirt. She pitched it, and we all said, you got to run with that.
2: Genius. The t-shirt became a viral hit on social media. Orders are now in the thousands and growing.
1: We have had orders from all 50 states except for Idaho.
2: What's up, Idaho? And the city of New Bedford seems on board as well. Recently, museum staff marched in a local parade.
1: We had everybody on the side of the street with big grins calling out to us saying, worst aquarium ever.
0: Yeah, but plot twist, the museum has since added a 250-gallon saltwater tank with local marine life. Think crabs, sea stars, pufferfish. Technically, you know, a small aquarium. When the museum recently posted a restock of its worst aquarium ever merch, it wrote, so this is awkward.
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4: 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The Moth starts tonight at 9 o'clock right here on WNYC. Q airs at 10 p.m. tonight. For the rest of tonight, more showers and thunderstorms are possible. It's going to be pretty humid tonight. We'll see lows in the low 70s. For tomorrow, much of the same, showers, thunderstorms possible, heavy at times, particularly in the afternoon. It's going to get really hot tomorrow.